0: Clashes in the streets of Paris as French police battle to contain thousands of students demanding more funding for schools. President Donald Trump promises not to attack Iran before November's midterm elections, adding talks with Tehran have been productive. U.S. envoys Jared Kushner and Steve Witkoff are set to meet Ukrainian representatives in Miami on Friday as Russian strikes kill 36 people across the country.
1: Plus, Israel, Iran, and tariffs aren't foreign policy footnotes this cycle. Their impact is causing major issues this election. So, could foreign policy be about to decide the midterms? That's later on This Is America.
0: French police have confronted thousands of student protesters in Paris. They're demanding better school conditions, and the demonstrations are now in their third week. Teachers' unions have joined the nationwide movement. Police were seen charging towards protesters with shields and batons. Water cannon and tear gas were also used to disperse the crowds. Students are frustrated over teacher shortages, aging school buildings, and overloaded schedules. Protest action has swept across the nation. These were the scenes across the south, west, and central parts of the country on Thursday. The French government says it's putting in place an emergency plan to improve conditions in the education system. In a moment, we'll hear from Rosie Burchard, who's been following the protests in Lille. But first, here's Natasha Butler on the streets of Paris.
2: Piled up bins and blocked roads. High school protests in France showing no sign of abating. In Paris, these university students barricaded the entrance to their campus in what they said was a show of solidarity with a movement that's rapidly spread across the country.
3: I think it's important to manifest for everyone in solidarity, for all the students who struggle every day, because we can see like classes where the walls are collapsing, the ceilings are collapsing, there's mold everywhere, and even if we're privileged to be in La Catholique, I think it's very important to protest for everyone.
4: Do you feel that the government is finally listening to young people? Do you think this has had an impact?
3: I hope it will. I'm not sure it will, actually, because they do not tend to listen to young people.
5: One word to the government: we want dialogue, we want to speak, we are pacifists, we don't want any trouble.
2: At another university nearby, the situation became tense.
4: Well, there was a large gathering of protesters outside a university campus up there, and what we saw were the riot police then moving in. They charged towards some of those protesters and also through tear gas. The protesters, the young people, they've run to the end of the street, and if you look there, they've barricaded the end of the street with bins, with fences. Well, we've seen the police now come down to the barricades. They removed the barricades. There's a man now putting out the fire. That's why there is a lot of smoke. The police are now chasing some of the young people around the streets.
2: The French Prime Minister wants to end the unrest, promising an emergency plan to address some of the students' concerns, with more teachers as a priority. But some young people who gathered on the city's Bastille Square said they no longer trust the government.
6: Yes, it's a revolution. We love the French, but we don't love the government.
2: Finding more funds for the education system won't be easy. The country's debt crisis is growing, a bleak financial outlook at a time when this generation is hoping for change. Natasha Butler, Al Jazeera, Paris.
7: Student protesters have called this Act 4, another day of mobilization from high school students and those who are protesting in solidarity with them across France, including here in the northern French city of Lille. Now, what's changed? The government has tried to show students that it's listening. It's opened a portal to hear from students in terms of their complaints. Of course, we've heard about conditions in the classroom, overcrowding, that some of the claims students are making about the conditions they face in classrooms. That being said, the French government has also been trying to stress just how difficult a budgetary situation they are facing. France has a public debt problem. Its deficit stands at almost 5.5%. That is well above the limit in the European Union that has been set for a

0: fiscal responsibility of around 3%. So the French Prime Minister, Sébastien Lecornu, who's been addressing citizens and protesters, has said the government is facing resource issues and can't simply borrow its way out of successive crises. That response does not seem to have convinced these protesters here in Lille or elsewhere in the country. They say they're going to keep showing up, and they're pointing to another nationwide day of mobilization next week. Rosie Burchard, Al Jazeera, Lille.
1: U.S. President Donald Trump says Washington is having productive talks with Tehran. Trump provided an update on his Truth Social platform, saying, "We're having productive discussions with the Islamic Republic of Iran. I want to make it clear to everybody that while Iran is in very bad condition, both economically and militarily, and while the blockade will remain in full force and effect, with oil flowing in record numbers of barrels through the Strait of Hormuz, we will not be attacking Iran at any time prior to the midterm elections to be held in the United States on November 3rd. Iran will not have a nuclear weapon." Our chief U.S. correspondent Alan Fisher is following those developments from the White House.
2: No indication in this statement about what is being discussed or where, whether or not there are intermediaries being used. Donald Trump simply saying they're having productive discussions and giving Iran the courtesy of the full title of the Islamic Republic of Iran. He says that Iran is in a bad way, both economically and militarily. They are keeping the blockade in place for the time being and insists that the United States is still managing to get oil through the Strait of Hormuz, suggesting that in the last 24 hours they've managed to escort 22 million barrels of oil through, which is roughly where we were pre-war. Certainly there has been talk in Washington over the last several hours that Donald Trump's big pre-election surprise was going to be a military attack on Iran. He has now ruled that out, saying that is not going to happen. And certainly talk of an attack drove oil prices up. This may well bring them down in later trading. On top of that, Donald Trump and the United States also keeping up with Operation Economic Outcast, now announcing more sanctions on individuals, networks, and 17 vessels involved in oil production with Iran. The United States says at the moment on ships that are outside the Gulf, Iran has probably somewhere in the region of 20 million barrels of oil. The world uses about 100 million barrels of oil a day. But certainly Donald Trump ruling out for now any attack on Iran before November the 3rd, that is election day here in the United States. He has been presented with a number of military options about what may happen next. And of course, the final decision about what to do and when to do it lies solely with the commander-in-chief. Alan Fisher, Al Jazeera, at the White House.
1: Saudi Arabia says a nursery and a medical clinic in the capital Riyadh have been damaged by debris from an intercepted ballistic missile. Yemen's Ansarullah Houthis have been attacking Saudi territory for several weeks. In a statement, the Saudi-led coalition fighting in Yemen says two Houthi missiles targeting the capital Riyadh and one targeting Hamish Mushait in the south were destroyed. The Houthis have also warned workers at Saudi oil facilities to avoid sites that they consider targets. The Ansarullah Houthis say their strikes were targeting two international airports. It says two cruise missiles were used to attack King Khalid Airport in the Saudi capital Riyadh. They also claim to have targeted Najran Airport in the south. There's been no confirmation from Saudi authorities. The U.S. has issued restrictions for its personnel using the airport in Riyadh. Two foreign airlines have suspended flights to the Saudi capital. Nawaf Obaid is a senior research fellow at King's College London. He's also former special advisor to Prince Turki Al-Faisal, Saudi Arabia's former ambassador to the U.S. and U.K. He explains how the Houthis are keeping up the pressure on Riyadh.
3: Saudi Arabia today is at war, and what the Houthis are doing is expected. Now, if it wasn't for the multi-layered air defense system, their missiles would be getting through on a much more frequent basis. So what they've done today, especially with the King Khalid International Airport in Riyadh, this has been, they've been trying to do this such a hit for a few weeks now. And today, apparently some debris have fallen on the actual airport, with what I understand is minimal damage, but it's still, this is, you see, this is the nature of war. It's absolutely expected, And unfortunately, as much as you can build up your air defense system at the multi-layered level, there will always be drones or debris in this case, or even certain sometimes missiles that will get through. And this is why you have this coalescing around the kingdom, because it's so vast, it's so big, and there are...
1: Audrey McAlpine has the latest on those attacks from Kyiv.
4: A Russian glide bomb struck this bus stop in Ukraine's frontline city of Kramatorsk. Russian forces are now just 15 kilometers away. People here say Kramatorsk is dying a slow death as Moscow pushes to capture the entirety of the Donetsk region. Elsewhere in Ukraine, Russia has
5: to announce more support for energy.
6: We need to work all together. Europeans can't push him. I mean this, but they can help us, and this will push him to negotiations. But Americans can do more. I think President Trump can do more, and he has between us has to do more because so many losses.
1: Kyiv's mayor is warning residents that Russian attacks are threatening critical infrastructure, including bridges and energy facilities. The capital city's main bridges have come under attack in recent weeks, regularly halting traffic. The energy grid has also been attacked, and officials are warning of a difficult winter ahead amid all of the attacks on power and heating infrastructure.
7: I don't want to use the word evacuation. Last year, I already addressed the people saying that if they have friends or relatives somewhere with autonomous heating and water supply, then they should use that opportunity.
1: Signs and plaques have been removed from the British consulate in occupied East Jerusalem. Israel's foreign minister ordered the consulate to close in response to British sanctions on goods from illegal Israeli settlements in the occupied West Bank. Noor Odeh reports from Ramallah.
8: It's been in operation for nearly 200 years. But on Thursday, the signage of the UK's consulate in occupied East Jerusalem came down. 20 British diplomats are returning to London, including the Consul General. Israel had ordered the consulate shut as retaliation for London's ban on goods from illegal settlements. Elections are less than 3 weeks away in Israel, a fact not lost on the foreign minister. He issued a statement about what he called an achievement.
9: We established a clear principle. It isn't possible to act against Israel without Israel taking appropriate responsive measures. In that spirit, all measures I announced on September 8 were implemented.
8: The consulate will now be called a mission, and only 7 British diplomats will operate there, working on UK-Palestine relations. It's an arrangement reached at the 11th hour, after the British government made clear that expelling its diplomats would have consequences. In a written statement, British Foreign Secretary Ed Miliband said this scaled-down presence was temporary and that the ban on Israeli settlement goods remains in place. The Palestinian Authority has condemned the Israeli measures against the British consulate as an attempt to unlawfully exercise sovereignty over occupied East Jerusalem. For Palestinians watching this showdown, this is about actions, not words. How this plays out after Israeli elections later this month will be a test of London's position. Noor Odeh, Al Jazeera, Ramallah, Palestine.
1: Several explosions have been heard in northern Iraq. Footage captured by witnesses show large plumes of smoke rising from Erbil province. The cause of the blasts are still unclear. Local media is reporting a drone crash in the Rizgari area. Iraq has devalued its currency by around 15%. It's the biggest adjustment since 2020. The move is designed to compensate the government for oil export losses triggered by the closure of the Strait of Hormuz. But it comes at a cost to the people. Peter Smith reports from the capital, Baghdad.
10: At the currency exchanges in Iraq, there are now queues and some signs of concern. Just one US dollar now costs more than 1,500 Iraqi dinar. Until now, the official rate had been about 1,300. The Iraqi government has just devalued its own currency by almost 15%.
11: I came to change money right

0: away, the rates may change again.
1: This is a consequence of the Hormuz crisis. About 90% of the Iraqi government's revenue comes from oil exports, and barrels of oil are sold in US dollars. But war in the region has severely disrupted those exports. So by devaluing its currency, every dollar of oil revenue now means the Iraqi government has more Iraqi dinar that it can then use to pay its salaries. But this comes at a cost for Iraqi workers. Payroll companies here say the average salary is about 1 million Iraqi dinar per month. On the old exchange rate, that was worth about 750 US dollars. Now people are finding their same salary is worth $100 less.
2: We're going to suffer. The exchange rate is up, but our salaries and working hours are stagnant.
1: People here are particularly exposed to price hikes right now. The UN estimates almost half of Iraq's essential food items, like rice, are imported. That has to be purchased in US dollars. And so a weaker Iraqi dinar means prices are about to go up.
3: A lot of things are more expensive. Some markets have closed because they can't survive the new reality.
1: This is not a currency spiraling out of control. It is a calculated government strategy to compensate for lost oil revenues. But for many Iraqi people, life is about to get more expensive. Peter Smith, Al Jazeera, Baghdad.
4: In Pakistan, thousands of supporters of jailed former Prime Minister Imran Khan have reached the city of Peshawar as they march towards the capital, Islamabad. They're demanding his release after talks between the government and the opposition collapsed. The march began on Sunday from Khan's hometown. The government has said it will not allow the protesters to enter Islamabad. Khan has been imprisoned since 2023 on corruption and other charges that he and his party say are politically motivated. South African police have fired tear gas to disperse anti-migrant protesters near a refugee reception center in Durban. Several vehicles have been set on fire and properties have been damaged. Demonstrators are demanding the refugee center stop processing asylum applications. The government says the violence was triggered by misinformation about a constitutional court ruling on asylum seekers. Violent protests were also reported in Johannesburg's Soweto Township.
5: They started now setting the cars alight, you know, to say that these people, they are coming to our country and then, you know, they don't respect our law enforcement agencies. And on top of that, they are, you know, firing shots. So that angered the people. And it is so unfortunate that cars now were set alight and it was not supposed to escalate to this level. This was supposed to be a peaceful demonstration. But the disappointment actually, it is directed at this government. The government that does not listen to its people. People have been complaining about the influx of foreigners in the country. And the government, instead of addressing the problem, you know, now there was now this court judgment.
4: At least 10 people have been killed after violence broke out inside a prison in Mexico. 9 inmates and a visitor died during riots at the El Castillo prison in Sinaloa State. Dozens of others have been injured. Police say the situation is under control and that an investigation is underway. Authorities in Chile have issued red alerts in the capital after torrential rains triggered flooding. These were some of the scenes in Santiago, where hundreds of people were trapped as floodwaters swept away cars and debris. At least 10 municipalities have been affected. The weather agency says the rains will continue over the coming days, and it has warned of high risk of mudslides. Argentina's president is taking legal action against the United Kingdom in a bid to halt a multi-billion dollar oil project. The Sea Lion oil field is located off the coast of the Falkland Islands, a British territory that Argentina claims as its own. The project is now at the center of an escalating sovereignty dispute that has lasted nearly two centuries. Teresa Bow reports from Buenos Aires.
6: Here at the center of Buenos Aires, reminders of Argentina's claim over the Falklands or Malvinas Islands, as the Argentines call them, are everywhere. And in the past month, President Javier Milei has sharply escalated the nearly 200-year-old sovereignty dispute with Britain. At the center of the latest confrontation is oil, an estimated 1.7 billion barrels beneath the South Atlantic. The Sea Lion oil project is located around 200 kilometers north of the islands and will be jointly

0: developed by two companies, the Israeli-listed Navitas Petroleum and the UK's Rockhopper Exploration.
1: Argentina and the UK fought a war over the islands in 1982, which Britain won. But Buenos Aires never abandoned its claim. Milei also sees a possible diplomatic opening in Washington. His close ally Donald Trump has raised the possibility of reviewing the U.S. position on the islands. And that's why Milei is trying to stop the oil project through sanctions and international legal action.
2: We presented a judicial action against the companies hoping to exploit the oil close to the islands. The strategy is that the Argentine state needs to block all possible ways that will facilitate oil exploitation on the islands.
1: Britain rejects Argentina's sovereignty claim and maintains that those living on the islands have a right to self-determination, including the right to develop their natural resources. But Argentina has launched proceedings against at least 60 companies and individuals allegedly involved in Sea Lion. Carlos Rosen is a lawyer who says the strategy has generated concern among companies around the world.
3: We advise on issues of compliance, and we are already receiving dozens of requests because companies are worried that there will be investigations that could affect them. This used to be a small thing, but now anyone can be affected by sanctions.
1: The strategy has already had an impact. U.S. oil services company Halliburton has said it will not participate in Sea Lion after discussions with Argentine authorities.
0: Nearly four decades after Argentina and Britain went to war, the latest battle is not being fought with weapons, but with sanctions and international law. The question is why the islands have become a priority for Argentina's government right now. And the answer may lie in a combination of oil exploration, a possible geopolitical opening created by Donald Trump, and domestic politics, as President Javier Milei is facing growing pressure at home. Teresa Bo, Al Jazeera, Buenos Aires.
4: Vote counting is underway in a parliamentary by-election in central London, where UK Prime Minister Andy Burnham is facing a crucial political test. The constituency of Holborn and St. Pancras was represented by Burnham's predecessor, Keir Starmer. He was forced out as leader by the ruling Labour Party following poor local election results. In Thursday's vote, 15 candidates took part, but the intense contest is between the Labour and the Green parties. The United States says it's suspending Microsoft, Adobe, and several major IT firms from a program that helps skilled foreign workers obtain permanent residency. The program converts temporary work permits into permanent green cards. Officials have accused the tech firms of abusing the programs. Nine universities, including Harvard, Yale, and Stanford, will also face investigations over their treatment of international students. Vice President J.D. Vance says companies should prioritize American workers over skilled foreign hires. Canadian writer Anne Carson has been awarded the Nobel Prize for Literature. She's described the moment as, quote, a little insane, as she wasn't expecting the award. Paul Rees reports from the Swedish capital.
5: It's the time of year when the Swedish Academy gets its moment in the spotlight, and not just for its 18th century facade. Inside is the time-honoured venue for the Nobel Literature announcement. The declaration first being made in Swedish. This year's winner, another author from the English-speaking world. Anne Carson, Canadian author, the 2026 winner of the Nobel Prize for Literature, the 123rd laureate since the honour was inaugurated by Alfred Nobel's will. Carson was born in Toronto. She was commended by the Academy for her work translating and adapting classic Greek and Latin tales for a modern audience, including in Autobiography of Red.
6: It connects contemporary readers who are used to contemporary problems and contemporaries working with screens and so on, with the literature of antiquity.
5: Carson is the 30th winner so far to have written primarily in English, and only a handful of the others have authored in non-European languages. Håkan Bravinger is from Sweden's oldest publishing house. He says it's a challenge for the committee to consider all the authors writing in different languages. But the fame and $1.2 million in cash could be life and career changing if that challenge is met.
7: For most of them, it's a big change. They go from

0: being known by very few, and perhaps being very appreciated by very few, to go to like a rock star. Of course, the Academy is based in Sweden. It's based in the Western world, based in the Swedish, perhaps English language, French, German. But apart from, it's a big world. They do their best. But I'm sure they are missing out on a lot of African, Asian, South American authors.
1: With the 2026 chapter now closed, the Nobel Committee begins its search for next year's page-turner. Paul Rees, Al Jazeera, Stockholm.
2: Still ahead here on Al Jazeera, the Trump administration's foreign policy is provoking interest among U.S. voters ahead of the midterms. This is America. We'll investigate next.
3: Under Israel's bombardment of Gaza, an Al Jazeera journalist must navigate motherhood, food scarcity, and displacement.
4: The Israeli army today issued an official evacuation order.
3: All while doing her job.
5: Morning all, this is Maram Hamid. I'm here standing atop of my home in Gaza City.
3: Witness Gaza still reporting on Al Jazeera.
6: We, the people, voting for unity, not division. For principles, not personalities. 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We, the people of the United States of America, vote for the people. Follow the U.S. midterm elections on Al Jazeera.

0: You're watching Al Jazeera, and this is a reminder of our top stories. French police confronted thousands of students protesting in central Paris, demanding better conditions in schools. The demonstrations are now in their third week, and teachers' unions have joined the nationwide movement. President Donald Trump says the U.S. will not attack Iran before midterm elections in November. He announced that the U.S. and Tehran are having productive talks. U.S. Special Envoys Jared Kushner and Steve Witkoff are expected to meet Ukrainian negotiating teams for talks in Miami on Friday. It comes as Russia continues to carry out strikes across the country. At least 36 people were killed on Thursday. Now it's time to hand over to Anna Burns Francis, Richard Gaisford, and the team for This Is America.
1: This is America, and this is a country where the effects of foreign policy have been hitting hard at home. Iran, Israel, trade wars, tariffs, these are issues that some voters would normally consider to be someone else's problem. But not in this election, where candidates have often been chosen on their foreign policy views. In a minute, we'll be asking whether the intensity of that debate will continue all the way through to the big election day in November. First, though, let's go to Anna Burns Francis in our Washington, D.C. studio.
2: The effects of just the last few months of White House foreign policy is being felt by Americans right across the country. Gas prices are up 46% since the start of the war with Iran, while diesel, well, that recently hit all-time highs. And it's forced consumers to pay more for groceries, power bills, even for the fertiliser on their farms. The long military deployments to the Middle East are leading to reports of mental health issues for members of the Navy. And there's growing discontent, both from traditional allies abroad and from members of the president's own party. All of it forcing Donald Trump to take to traditionally safe Republican states to defend his foreign policy actions to his own supporters. Richard Gaisford takes a look at what it means for the fight of the right for Congress this November.
3: They might like his tough stance on Iran, but Trump loyalists in Nebraska aren't so keen on the resulting high fuel prices.
4: Prices are up, and that's just a real fact of what's going on, and we need to get those back down to support our farmers and let people travel easier.
3: Donald Trump trying

0: to calm fears in this traditionally Republican and largely rural state.
1: Again, remember, with the war, it's just artificial. It's a little bit high. It's a small price to pay for keeping the world safe, keeping our country safe.
0: But since Donald Trump started a war with Iran, the price of oil has surged, adding to what's described as an affordability crisis across the country.
2: Well, the price of food has also risen since the war started. The cost of producing fruits, vegetables like these, rising with that dramatic increase in the price of fertilizer. Add that to the high price of fuel, and farmers are really struggling.
0: But it's Trump's international trade wars that have also left them in difficulty, unable to sell cash crops like soybeans to China. And international trade disputes with its northern neighbour have a disproportionate effect on US states that border Canada.
1: I said, tariff is my favourite word in the dictionary. I love tariff. It's going to make America rich again, which it's doing.
0: The imposition of tariffs on nations selling goods into the US have also put prices up for businesses and consumers here. An agreement struck this month in Washington between Donald Trump and Xi Jinping to cut $60 billion of tariffs on some goods is unlikely to affect prices and exports before the elections. So far, Trump's efforts to end Russia's war with Ukraine have failed, with the US president now focused on trying to lessen the domestic impact of the conflict. As diesel prices go up, and with his camera off, Donald Trump did persuade G7 leaders to release reserves ahead of the midterm elections.
3: It's the Trump MAGA playbook.
0: All of this has become ammunition for Democrats. Although a split in opposition ranks over continuing support for Israel is one

0: Israel. In effect, he's gambling that a large block of Arab Americans and younger progressive voters in Michigan will outweigh Israel-supporting swing voters. Foreign policy now a major consideration, even at a state level. Richard Gaisford, Al Jazeera, Washington.
1: All right, joining us now to discuss this is Patrick Mara. He's the chairman of the Washington, D.C. Republican Party, and by David Bolger, a Democratic strategist and national security consultant. Gentlemen, thank you both for joining us today. David, can I start with you? How much do you think Americans care about foreign policy this midterm election?
2: Well, thank you for having me. It's typically or historically very little. Unless it comes into your bedroom kitchen, it really doesn't have an effect on the average American voter. But this year, because what Trump has done is essentially forced or an unforced error, he has pushed this through high gas prices and high fertilizer prices, which makes grocery issues is much more relevant.
1: Yeah. How much has that calculation changed, do you think, Patrick, for the Republican Party when it does come into your gas tank?
3: Yeah, I mean, so what you hear from Republicans, especially these low propensity Republicans, you do hear about gas prices. So this really is unavoidable. But in this particular race, I mean, we're looking at swing states, swing seats in the House of Representatives, and these candidates need to have their own races. So you have seen some candidates break from the president on certain issues. For example, Mike Rogers up in Michigan on gas, diesel, the Iran war. And it's those races that matter where their candidates are able to differentiate themselves on the right issues. Look, in the case of the Iran war, President Trump, and you're going to hear him say this again over and over at these rallies, what he's trying to do there is to try to take it away and to explain the gas prices with the threat of Iran having a nuclear weapon. And so that will get covered over and over and over again, and he will continue to talk about the threat of Iran having a nuclear weapon.
1: Yeah, but do you think that strategy is working, David, when it comes to the impact of America's broader foreign policy actions on everyday American life at the moment?
2: I think for a normal candidate, it may work, but in Donald Trump's case, where he's trying to take credit for everything or push off blame onto everyone else, it's backfiring. And it has backfired since February 28th, where he essentially said, okay, here's what we've done. We really don't have a strategy, but just trust us. And I think right now, as we're getting to a post-Labor Day environment, where people are now focusing on, okay, we have elections. Which, by the way, midterm elections are not traditionally like presidential elections. No. They're typically lower. But he is, I think he is finding that people are not believing him and have not believed him, and it's coming out in the polls that he's reading.
1: There isn't just the Iran war, of course. Gas prices have been impacted around the world with Russia and Ukraine, for example. The tariff trade war had a big impact on America's economy and particularly how people felt in states that did trade with the likes of Canada. What is the one foreign policy, Patrick, do you think that has had the most impact at the moment?
3: On the elections?
1: Going to the polls.
3: Yeah, certainly going to the polls, the number one foreign policy is Iran, and it's unavoidable. And so even Republicans have to admit this, but this is why even just yesterday, Reuters analyzed these swing states, for example, and of the 62 swing districts, 41 Republicans are breaking with the president on one or more issues.
1: And does that worry you? That's quite a high number.
3: No, because this is how you win a coalition. This is how you win a majority. If history says to us that this midterm election, well, we're going to lose a ton of seats anyhow. But in this instance, Republicans are really looking to defy history here. Joe Gruder is the chairman of the RNC. He kicked off the cycle, talking about, we're going to raise more than them, and which the Republicans certainly have by probably over $1 billion at this point. But if we go back to 2024, they did something that the party had never done before. When you went into a presidential cycle historically, really the head of the RNC, the heads of these other party affiliates would say, we are going to do a 50-state campaign. What the Republican Party did was, we're going to focus on these seven swing states. And you know what polling indicated? Polling indicated we were going to Republican

0: Republicans were going to lose most of those states, or it was very close leading up to the election. Republicans ended up winning all of those swing states. And in this cycle, Republicans are focused on those swing districts, those 20 to 30 seats, which obviously will be adjusted between now and the election. And then, of course, you know, 8 to 12 United States Senate seats.
1: It was a strategy that worked for them. Do you see it happening again, given the current climate, particularly when it comes to the downstream impact of the war on the likes of the economy?
2: Well, Democrats have the proclivity to really count their chickens before they're hatched. and I don't want to do that. I always go into campaigns thinking I want to be I'm going to be 10 points behind the day of the election, and we got to fight till the last ballot is placed. But in this case, we find the president is traveling to states that traditionally the traditional red states, and he's making it much worse. Governor Abbott in Texas is saying, don't come, but yet he's still coming.
1: He didn't actually turn up to the rally, did he, Governor Abbott? He was at the opening of a hospital, I think.
2: I think that's right. And so you have the other thing that's unique here is what's not unique is the Republicans will always outraise Democrats. And that's a fact, and they're doing it this time too. But secondly is they're bad candidates. Republicans do not have top-tier candidates, whether they're incumbents or don't know how to handle the press that they're now getting, like in Kansas, or we're now finding Iowa is in play. So that's something that's a little unique here. We are raising a lot of money for ourselves. Again, it pales in comparison to the Republicans, but we are keeping that drumbeat going and thinking we're 10 points behind.
1: Okay. Well, we asked voters here in the Capitol if Donald Trump's foreign policy actions were impacting how they were going to vote this November.
3: All of the foreign policies that are taking place, that is greatly affecting the way that I'll be voting.
4: Foreign policy from Iran to the tariffs, like you just said there, play a role in high prices, and the high prices play a role in voting.
5: It should obviously influence everybody's decision, kind of what our government decides to do abroad.
6: Foreign policy in general is kind of, it influences everything that happens in this country, like economically.
7: This illegal, unethical, violent, immoral war in Iran, a war of choice, with co-sponsored by Israel, is influencing a lot of people's choice.
8: I do think that many people in the country are thinking about the war in Iran.
1: Patrick, just last week there was a leaked recording of Ken Paxton from Texas in which the Senate candidate reportedly complained about the war in Iran, saying it was hurting his chances. Polling says very few Americans actually care about the Iran war in particular. Do you think it's a fair assessment from Paxton that specifically for him he is finding the war and Donald Trump's actions around it hurting his chances?
0: Well, I think what he was expressing in that private meeting was that the gas prices are hurting his chances. But on the flip side of things, if you look at his opponent, and what I think you'll see in the closing weeks of the campaign is a campaign against Tallarico, the Democrat, explaining how out of touch he is. And this is the alternative if this seat is not held by a Republican. And so I think in a lot of these races, they're going to be spending a lot more money to explain, this is what you get if you do not elect this person with all their warts. And on the other side, this is who this other person is, because Tallarico in Texas is an extremely flawed candidate. If they had Beto O'Rourke, for example, running in this race, it might be a different story for the Democrats. But Paxton can and likely still will win this. And frankly, if the Republicans don't win this, they'll have a very difficult time holding the United States Senate.
1: You seem slightly more confident than the polls would suggest.
0: Well, today in the Washington Post, for example, there was an article on polling. And Patrick Ruffini, the Republican pollster, indicated he had studied between 2018 and 2024 Senate cycles. And he found that Democratic Senate candidates at this point in those cycles were overestimated by 6.2% in the polls. And that can all be fact-checked. But that the polling situation is a big deal. And we saw that going back to 2016 when people were responding to polls about President Trump not saying they're voting for President Trump. Then this situation got exacerbated going forward because Republicans didn't want to respond to the polls. And so this polling issue continues to be an issue. And so even with the polls that we see today, they are probably a bit unrealistic in terms of how favorable they are to Democrats at this point in time.
1: Perhaps this comes down to counting your chickens. Last night, we saw in a debate in Iowa, David, between Ashley Hinson, the Republican, and Josh Turek, the Democrat. Now, he was saying that America is headed towards a forever war. Has he tapped into a real fear of Americans there, do you think?
2: Most definitely, and that was echoed by the president himself. I mean, he's always talked about that. He campaigned on it in 2024. He defeated Kamala Harris in 2024. So I think there's it was one of his many commitments that he's made where he says one thing and never does the other or then does the other. So it's a I think what we're dealing with on the issue of polls is there's 2 years ago we had tremendous at this time, exactly early October. Going into the presidential election, there was tremendous amount of hope and enthusiasm and money, but yet it fell short. So I think that the polls are questionable throughout. But what I'm finding is that where is the president going? Where is the where are they spending their money? And it really shows that they're not going to Maine anymore. They're not going to certain other candidates around the country. So they're going to these red states where they find they've got to, this is do or die here.
1: Yeah. Iowa being a red state, and yet Ashley Hinson acknowledged those concerns, not just that it was a foreign entanglement, but that it was one that would take and has taken American lives. Is that a clue, perhaps for us outsiders, not sitting inside the establishment there, that Republicans see that this is a real problem for them now?
0: Well, look, I mean, these candidates, and that is, Ashley Hinson is a quality candidate, they need to win their race, right? And they need to win their race aligned with their belief system, aligned with their constituents, and that is what she's doing there. I mean, certainly I'd say at the top level, the gas price situation is unavoidable for Republicans, and that is the problem, which is why you will continue to hear President Trump talk about the nuclear security issue at these rallies. And by the way, the interesting thing with these rallies is, you know, because 10 years ago, I saw him doing all these rallies, and why is he doing these rallies? They have a tremendous impact on not only the base, but then, of course, all of the content from that rally is then sliced and diced. It goes to social media, it goes to YouTube, just like Al Jazeera does. And so a lot of times he might, you know, if he goes off track, well, that doesn't matter because he said this first 5 minutes, that's actually going to be sliced and diced 100 different times, and so it becomes extremely useful. In addition, they register voters at those rallies, the earned media they get at those rallies, the local affiliates, and then, of course, conservative media covers these rallies like crazy.
1: Of course.
0: And so in terms of getting your base out, in terms of reaching some independent voters, they're extremely helpful.
1: Those rallies do have a tendency, though, for those speeches to sometimes backfire. Even if the war is bad news for Republicans, it seems Donald Trump can't help but talk about it, especially when it comes to gas prices. And recently that's led to criticism from both sides of the aisle following comments he made earlier this week at a rally in Nebraska.
9: Remember, with the war, it's just artificial. It's a little bit high. It's a small price to pay for keeping the world safe, keeping our country safe. They can take out a city. Let them take out Los Angeles. Let them take out San Diego. This is a very small price to pay, and it's going to be over with very soon.
1: All right, let's get more on this now with our correspondent, John. Million voters. What do you think the message is the Republican Party is sending when maybe traditional Republicans, but others, hear the president making comments like that?
0: Sure. Well, I mean, look, California on the Republican Party side since maybe Pete Wilson has always been a fairly blue state. Yeah. And from President Trump's perspective, especially in the verbal conflicts he has with Gavin Newsom, look, this is almost like the whipping post for President Trump to come out and attack. And in this case, he was making a joke. He's just, again, this is the trying to tie.
1: Was it funny?
0: Well, I mean, some people in the crowd thought it was funny. For some people, it was probably funny. But it seems to, for him to keep doing that, it seems to work with certain people, it seems to work with certain voters, and in this case, he's attempting to tie the nuclear issue with the reason for your gas prices being so high.
1: Yeah. All right, David, it has been a very busy

0: foreign policy period for this administration. There's been the war with Iran, the capture of Nicolas Maduro in Venezuela, the axing of foreign aid programs, the public spat over Greenland and NATO, the mediating of a war between Russia and Ukraine and Israel in its conflict with Lebanon and the war in Gaza, trade and tariff wars with Canada, Europe and China, even the withdrawal of the World Health Organization. How much do you think those other issues have become a problem for Republicans this election, even if voters don't have them forefront of mind when they go to the ballot box?
1: Little, because until the gas price issue, so taking that entirely separate, until that really struck the pocketbooks of everyone, every American, it was not, the one plus one did not equal two. And so that's where the Democrats this time need to, number one, encourage President Trump to come to their state and have as many speeches as possible, because he's going to say something like he just said on that clip, which, by the way, is not funny. It is offensive. And the fact that the President of the United States would ever say something like that is remarkable in 2026. But they want to essentially tell the litany of all those issues and say, what did your member do on this? What did your senator say on that? Walk through the line, and that's how the Democrats are going to be able to take back both the House and the Senate in 4 weeks.
2: If I may very quickly, if we look at the issue of Greenland, it's kind of a way to understand President Trump, because remember, a year ago, we were going to invade Greenland. We were going to make Greenland the 51st state. We were going to buy Greenland, right? Well, this is all unbeknownst to Denmark and the people of Greenland. But fast forward a year, and he made a deal with Greenland. And so this is what Trump does. He speaks in these exaggerated terms. He speaks in hyperbole. He loves this showmanship in the arena, so to speak, at these rallies. But this is a good way to kind of understand how President Trump is in his language. He's like no other president we've had before. He says all these things about Greenland. They're controversial. Fast forward, we have a great deal with Greenland, which will probably be one of his top five foreign policy achievements.
0: It sounds like it was not too dissimilar, though, to the deal that already existed in terms of...
2: No, we have two more bases now. It's extended our reach over the Arctic. We will probably have access to critical resources there.
1: Okay. Well, we also violated our friendship with so many members of the European Union.
2: Well, it's buffered our national security in North America, and it's protecting our friends in NATO because we have a larger presence there.
0: Doug, can I ask you, when we look at the President Trump saying that he is not going to bomb Iran until, well, he said he won't attack before the elections. Forgive me for paraphrasing, I don't want to say he's going to afterwards. He said he won't do it before the elections. Will the war with Iran see Republicans lose the House and Senate this election? Specifically, will they attribute it to the war in Iran?
1: Definitely, through the extension through gas taxes and the price of hamburger.
0: Okay. Patrick, can I broaden this out a bit? I know that we've focused a lot on the war in Iran, but younger Americans believe that the US has not grown in its influence. And I'm wondering if you feel overall, if we put aside the war specifically, but look at overall foreign policy and how it might impact voters going for generations. They've got years left of voting if you are Gen Z, perhaps. How do you deliver for them this election?
2: Yeah, I think there's a bunch of things going on that, for instance, artificial intelligence, I think this is leading a number of younger Americans more abruptly to socialism because they see a world in which, well, will I even have a job? This is a great concern that more and more younger Americans are flocking to socialism. But in terms of capitalism and freedom and what the Republican Party has traditionally believed in, we definitely need to bring it back to basics of the, creating jobs and opportunity. And I think once we are able to get a handle on the Iran war, what more can be focused on in the next 2 years. The other issue I'd say is when we look at what the alternatives, there is no leader in the Democratic Party right now.
0: We will have to call it in. Patrick McMahon joining us and David Bolger. Thank you very much, gentlemen, to you both. All right, that's all from the team here in Washington, D.C. Time to hand back to Richard Gaisford and Al Jazeera's global headquarters in Doha.
3: Well, that's it for this edition of This is America. We'll be back on Friday at 18:30 GMT. That's 2:30.

0: The latest news.
1: Israel's war has destroyed 97% of Gaza's farmland. But with a project like these, Palestinians are ensuring that seeds find their way back into soil.
0: With in-depth reports.
2: Wherever you look now in the occupied West Bank, Palestinians are under attack.
0: From the heart of the story.
3: For Palestinians, there was no consent, no choice, and no clarity over where the biometric data goes, who can access it, and how it could be used in the future.
4: Forward Thinking, Current Affairs.
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9: The Israeli flag, a declaration of control, but this is Lebanese land. The border town of Khiem is under Israeli occupation. Another one of their homes blown up. This is the reality in 6% of Lebanon, a systematic campaign of destruction of predominantly Shia Muslim villages. Nearby, the situation is different. Christian communities live in this corner of southern Lebanon. Their towns are not occupied, and they have been spared by Israel's demolition policy. It's conditioned on their neutrality in the conflict, but life hasn't been easy.
10: Our lives have almost been destroyed. The economy is dead, so many people have left the area.
9: Those who stayed are mainly the elderly. The young have left because there are no jobs here.
11: To reach Marsh Ayun district, we had to take a longer route because of the Israeli occupation. Now it takes more than 3 hours.
9: Israel's destruction reaches beyond the occupied areas. It has uprooted the lives of so many.

0: Hello, I'm Riley Carlson in Doha, and these are the top stories on Al Jazeera. French police have confronted thousands of student protesters in Paris. They're demanding better school conditions. The demonstrations are now in their third week, and teachers' unions have joined the nationwide movement. Natasha Butler reports from the French capital.
1: Piled up bins and blocked roads, high school protests in France showing no sign of abating. In Paris, these university students barricaded the entrance to their campus in what they said was a show of solidarity with a movement that's rapidly spread across the country.
2: I think it's important to manifest for everyone in solidarity for all the students who struggle every day, because we can see like classes where the walls are collapsing, the ceilings are collapsing, there's mold everywhere, and even if we're privileged to be in La Catholique, I think it's very important to protest for everyone.
3: Do you feel that the government is finally listening to young people? Do you think this has had an impact?
2: I hope it will. I'm not sure it will, actually, because they do not tend to listen to young people.
4: One word to the government: we want dialogue. We want to speak. We are pacifists. We don't want any trouble.
1: At another university nearby, the situation became tense.
3: Well, there was a large gathering of protesters outside a university campus up there. And what we saw were the riot police then moving in. They charged towards some of those protesters and also threw tear gas. The protesters, the young people, they've run to the end of the street. And if you look there, they've barricaded the end of the street with bins, with fences. Well, we've seen the police now come down to the barricades. They removed the barricades. There's a man now putting out the fire. That's why there is a lot of smoke. The police are now chasing some of the young people around the streets.
1: The French Prime Minister wants to end the unrest, promising an emergency plan to address some of the students' concerns, with more teachers as a priority. But some young people who gathered on the city's Bastille Square said they no longer trust the government.
5: Yes, it's a revolution. We love the French, but we don't love the government.
1: Finding more funds for the education system won't be easy. The country's debt crisis is growing, a bleak financial outlook at a time when this generation is hoping for change. Natasha Butler, Al Jazeera, Paris.
0: U.S. President Donald Trump says the U.S. will not attack Iran before midterm elections in November. He announced that the U.S. and Tehran are having productive talks. Saudi Arabia says a nursery and a medical clinic in the capital Riyadh have been damaged by debris from an intercepted ballistic missile. Yemen's Ansarullah Houthis have been attacking Saudi territory for several weeks now. The Saudi-led coalition fighting in Yemen says two Houthi missiles targeting the capital Riyadh and one targeting Hamish Mushait in the south were destroyed. Several explosions were heard in northern Iraq. Footage captured by witnesses shows large plumes of smoke rising from Erbil province. Local media is reporting a drone crash in the Rizgari area. U.S. Special Envoys Jared Kushner and Steve Witkoff are expected to meet the Ukrainian negotiating team for talks in Miami on Friday. This comes as Russia continues to carry out strikes across Ukraine. At least 36 people were killed in attacks on Thursday. They included a strike on a bus stop in the city of Kramatorsk. U.S. Defense Secretary Pete Hegseth says the execution of a military doctor who killed 13 people in a mass shooting will be live-streamed. The Pentagon announced Nidal Malik Hassan would be executed by a firing squad. He was convicted for killing 12 soldiers and one civilian at a Texas military base in 2009. U.S. federal immigration agents have shot and wounded a Dominican man while arresting him in New York. ICE agents reportedly surrounded the man and a 5-year-old child in his car before firing multiple rounds. New York Mayor Zohran Mamdani has called the situation unconscionable and incredibly serious. Protests have broken out in the city following the incident. Anti-immigrant protests have turned violent in the South African cities of Durban and Johannesburg. Several vehicles have been set on fire and property has been damaged. Demonstrators are demanding that refugee centers stop processing asylum applications. The government says the violence was triggered by misinformation about a constitutional court ruling on asylum seekers. Those are the headlines from Doha. The news continues here after Witness.

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4: In an isolated corner of Cambodia, a major tourism project hides a dark secret. From drug-fueled karaoke parties to scam factories, a notorious crime city.
5: There's no such business anywhere else in the world. Even if you sell drugs, you won't make money as quickly.
4: 101 East goes undercover into the empire of an alleged kingpin.
5: I grease palms across the board, all sorts of departments and directors. I pay them all.
4: How to build a criminal empire on Al Jazeera.
6: The receding waters are slowly revealing the magnitude of this disaster. Many parts of Maiduguri remain underwater.
7: We lost everything. We don't even have anywhere again to go to.
6: The departure of the French forces leaves the protection of the territory of Chad now in the hands of these officers and men. More than half the population of Lagos live in informal settlements like this. There is a constant struggle to put food on the table and access to clean water and electricity here.
4: In 1934, a team under the name of Palestine entered the World Cup qualifiers. Not one of its players was Palestinian.
8: The association was predominantly Jewish.
4: Al Jazeera World uncovers how, under British rule, even football became a battleground for identity, power, and international recognition. Palestine, the lost team on Al Jazeera.
9: The Sheikh Hamad Award for Translation and International Understanding announces its 12th edition award ceremony on November 24th, 2026. For more information, please visit the website www.hta.qa.
10: I'm Maryam Shaheen, a filmmaker, and I've been working in and around Gaza for 30 years. As I watch the 2023-2025 war on Gaza by the Israeli army, I look back at the place I knew. From the optimism of 2005 when the Israelis withdrew to the destruction of the wars that followed, echoes of a lost Gaza, faded hopes on Al Jazeera.
4: The fastest moving Ebola epidemic ever recorded is devastating the DRC.
11: The way it goes through your body, you don't realize that you are even sick.
4: Al Jazeera reports from the front lines of the fight to contain it.
12: We are heading to one of the epicenters of the Ebola crisis. People have been very hostile to health workers.
13: It's a huge, huge challenge.
4: Ebola, a virus unleashed. The full report on Al Jazeera.

0: Describe the journey.
1: The journey was too long and too hard.
0: Describe.
1: It was so tiring. And we finally there.
0: Yeah.
1: Now it won't be that tiring. Just from Ansaraj, from Al-Farouq Street to Al-Zawaida. And then we go home.
0: Okay, so why your journey was just very, very hard?
1: Yes, transportation these days is getting too bad. People over there are evacuating from the north of Gaza to the south of Gaza.

Devastating strikes followed by heroic rescues. Gaza's first responders know that every mission could be their last. But until then, their humanity drives them. One day with Gaza's civil defense. Witness Rescue Mission Gaza.

0: on Al-Jazeera.
1: As we made our journey here, we saw some of the helicopters picking up some of the dead bodies that had been found here.
2: Search and rescue operations are in full swing after a brief suspension due to the weather.
3: The whole area has been completely buried in mud.
4: So many people still waiting to hear from their loved ones. We're outside a hospital in downtown Kathmandu.
5: And supplies like this are so important. Here we have water purification systems.
6: Flying in and out of this tiny little strip of dirt is very complicated and amazingly dangerous.
0: Bold and untold stories from Asia and the Pacific on Al Jazeera.

0: In-depth analysis of the day's headlines.
1: Both Denmark and Greenland feared a potential US invasion. Now that's off the table.
0: Frank assessments.
2: Are we now at a state of full-scale civil war?
3: This is the beginning of a civil war that would encompass 7 to 8 regions of Ethiopia.
0: Critical debate.
4: Burnham has brought a sense of optimism, but people will tell you we can't pay our bills with optimism.
5: He says the cost of living is my first priority.
0: Inside story on Al Jazeera.
6: We're facing a future that we don't understand. We can't predict fully.
7: Everyone here is stressed. Nobody knows what will happen. I need to stay positive.
8: I realized that I need to do more with my life.
9: I was like, you know what? I don't like myself. I want to change who I am. I want to be trustworthy. I want to be responsible.
10: People keep getting inspired through the stories of others.
11: Bringing the communities to consciously agree to put the past behind and move forward. Because all what we need is being able to move forward.
6: And that isn't just a matter of science. That's a matter of what do you think about your fellow human beings?
12: Because that is a matter of democracy.

0: Hello, I'm Riley Carlson, and this is Al Jazeera live from Doha. These are the top stories this hour. Clashes in the streets of Paris as French police battle to contain thousands of students demanding more funding for schools. President Donald Trump promises not to attack Iran before November's midterm elections, adding talks with Tehran have been productive. Fighting intensifies in Yemen after Ansarallah Houthi positions are hit as the group targets the Saudi capital, Riyadh.
1: Plus, Israel, Iran, and tariffs aren't foreign policy footnotes this cycle. Their impact is causing major issues this election. So, could foreign policy be about to decide the midterms? That's later on This Is America.
0: French police have confronted thousands of student protesters in Paris. They're demanding better school conditions. The demonstrations are now in their third week, and teachers' unions have now joined the nationwide movement. Police were seen charging towards protesters with

0: shields and batons, water cannon and tear gas were also used to disperse the crowds. Students are frustrated over teacher shortages, aging school buildings, and overloaded schedules. Protest action has swept across the nation. These were the scenes across the south, west, and central parts of the country on Thursday. The French government says it's putting in place an emergency plan to improve conditions in the education system. In a moment, we'll hear from Rosie Burchard, who's been following the protests in Lille. But first, here's Natasha Butler from the streets of Paris.
1: Piled up bins and blocked roads. High school protests in France showing no sign of abating. In Paris, these university students barricaded the entrance to their campus in what they said was a show of solidarity with a movement that's rapidly spread across the country.
2: I think it's important to manifest for everyone in solidarity for all the students who struggle every day, because we can see like classes where the walls are collapsing, the ceilings are collapsing, there's mold everywhere, and even if we're privileged to be in La Catholique, I think it's very important to protest for everyone.
3: Do you feel that the government is finally listening to young people? Do you think this has had an impact?
2: I hope it will. I'm not sure it will, actually, because they do not tend to listen to young people.
4: One word to the government: we want dialogue. We want to speak. We are pacifists. We don't want any trouble.
1: At another university nearby, the situation became tense.
3: Well, there was a large gathering of protesters outside a university campus up there. And what we saw were the riot police then moving in. They charged towards some of those protesters and also threw tear gas. The protesters, the young people, they've run to the end of the street. And if you look there, they've barricaded the end of the street with bins, with fences. Well, we've seen the police now come down to the barricades. They removed the barricades. There's a man now putting out the fire. That's why there is a lot of smoke. The police are now chasing some of the young people around the streets.
1: The French Prime Minister wants to end the unrest, promising an emergency plan to address some of the students' concerns, with more teachers as a priority. But some young people who gathered on the city's Bastille Square said they no longer trust the government.
5: Yes, it's a revolution. We love the French, but we don't love the government.
1: Finding more funds for the education system won't be easy. The country's debt crisis is growing, a bleak financial outlook at a time when this generation is hoping for change. Natasha Butler, Al Jazeera, Paris.
6: Student protesters have called this Act 4, another day of mobilization from high school students and those who are protesting in solidarity with them across France, including here in the northern French city of Lille. Now, what's changed? The government has tried to show students that it's listening. It's opened a portal to hear from students in terms of their complaints. Of course, we've heard about conditions in the classroom, overcrowding. That's some of the claims students are making about the conditions they face in classrooms. That being said, the French government has also been trying to stress just how difficult a budgetary situation they are facing. France has a public debt problem. Its deficit stands at almost 5.5%. That is well above the limit in the European Union that has been set for a fiscal responsibility of around 3%. So the French Prime Minister, Sébastien Lecornu, who's been addressing citizens and protesters, has said the government is facing resource issues and can't simply borrow its way out of successive crises. That response does not seem to have convinced these protesters here in Lille or elsewhere in the country. They say they're going to keep showing up, and they're pointing to another nationwide day of mobilisation next week. Rosie Burchard, Al Jazeera, Lille.
0: U.S. President Donald Trump says Washington is having productive talks with Tehran. Trump provided the update on his Truth Social platform, saying, "We're having productive discussions with the Islamic Republic of Iran. I want to make it clear to everybody that while Iran is in very bad condition, both economically and militarily, and while the blockade will remain in full force and effect, with oil flowing in record numbers of barrels through the Hormuz Strait, we will not be attacking Iran at any time prior to the midterm elections to be held in the United States on November 3rd. Iran will not have a nuclear weapon." Our chief U.S. correspondent, Alan Fisher, is following developments from the White House.

0: indication in this statement about what is being discussed or where, whether or not there are intermediaries being used. Donald Trump simply saying they're having productive discussions and giving Iran the courtesy of the full title of the Islamic Republic of Iran. He says that Iran is in a bad way, both economically and militarily. They are keeping the blockade in place for the time being and insists that the United States is still managing to get oil through the Strait of Hormuz, suggesting that in the last 24 hours they've managed to escort 22 million barrels of oil through, which is roughly where we were pre-war. Certainly there has been talk in Washington over the last several hours that Donald Trump's big pre-election surprise was going to be a military attack on Iran. He has now ruled that out, saying that is not going to happen. And certainly talk of an attack drove oil prices up. This may well bring them down in later trading. On top of that, Donald Trump and the United States also keeping up with Operation Economic Outcast, now announcing more sanctions on individuals, networks, and 17 vessels involved in oil production with Iran. The United States says at the moment on ships that are outside the Gulf, Iran has probably somewhere in the region of 20 million barrels of oil. The world uses about 100 million barrels of oil a day. But certainly Donald Trump ruling out for now any attack on Iran before November the 3rd. That is election day here in the United States. He has been presented with a number of military options about what may happen next. And of course, the final decision about what to do and when to do it lies solely with the commander in chief. Alan Fisher, Al Jazeera at the White House.
1: Saudi Arabia says a nursery and a medical clinic in the capital Riyadh have been damaged by debris from an intercepted ballistic missile. Yemen's Ansarullah Houthis have been attacking Saudi territory for several weeks now. In a statement, the Saudi-led coalition fighting in Yemen says two Houthi missiles targeting the capital Riyadh and one targeting Hamish Mushait in the south were destroyed. The Houthis have also warned workers at Saudi oil facilities to avoid sites they consider targets. The Ansarullah Houthis say their strikes were targeting two international airports. It says two cruise missiles were used to attack King Khalid Airport in the Saudi capital Riyadh. They also claim to have targeted Najran Airport in the south. There's been no confirmation from Saudi authorities. The U.S. has issued restrictions for its personnel using the airport in Riyadh. Two foreign airlines have suspended flights to the Saudi capital. Nawaf Obaid is a senior research fellow at King's College in London. He's also a former special advisor to Prince Turki Al Faisal, Saudi Arabia's former ambassador to the U.S. and the U.K. He explains how the Houthis are keeping up the pressure on Riyadh.
2: Saudi Arabia today is at war, and what the Houthis are doing is expected. Now, if it wasn't for the multi-layered air defense system, their missiles would be getting through on a much more frequent basis. So what they've done today, especially with the King Khalid International Airport in Riyadh, they've been trying to do this such a hit for a few weeks now. And today, apparently, some debris have fallen on the actual airport, with what I understand is minimal damage. But it's still, this is the nature of war. It's absolutely expected. And unfortunately, as much as you can build up your air defense system at the multi-layered level, there will always be drones or debris in this case, or even sometimes missiles that will get through. And this is why you have this coalescing around the kingdom, because it's so vast, it's so big, and there are so much infrastructure all over the place. And so one coherent air defense system cannot manage this kind of geographic vastness. The Houthis in this regard are not Iran. What the missiles they're using are actually Iranian derived Chinese sourced technologies, to be very specific. And they do have a finite amount of them. And if you go back over the last 48 hours, you will see surgical strikes on storage facilities around the capital, for example, or even south a bit towards Hodeidah. These were all facilities that were housing these missiles and even a production drone factory.
1: Food supplies are running short as the fighting intensifies in Yemen. People in the besieged city of Taiz say they're struggling to afford food, fuel, and other essentials. Carl Legg reports.
3: Anger and hunger outside one of the only open shops at this market in Taiz, Yemen. Around it, shutters are down and supplies are running short. The city depends on a handful of roads for food, fuel and other essentials, but fighting and road closures have cut those supply lines.
4: We're caring for orphans and we have no breadwinner to support us. Taiz is facing a crisis in everything.
5: The market is empty. We cannot afford to buy anything. Prices are rising and we cannot secure our daily bread.
6: There is price manipulation. There is hoarding of goods. Prices are being raised excessively and our salaries have been delayed.
3: Shopkeepers say they're paying more to bring goods into the city by longer, more difficult routes.
7: We buy from traders and then have to sell at the same prices we buy at. That's what's happening.
3: Amidst the panic, officials say they have introduced measures to try to stop unfair practices.
8: We now require merchants to sell only one bag of wheat per family. It stops them from selling the wheat in bulk and then have it resold on the black market. That practice was causing chaos and instability.
3: It's a crisis that's affecting not just people in this city, many who are forced to travel on foot due to fuel shortages, but those who have fled their homes as the front lines shift. The United Nations says nearly 200,000 people have been displaced since August, and while aid is reaching some, the needs are surpassing available supplies.
9: We and our humanitarian partners have reached more than 126,000 people with life-saving assistance, but needs continue to outpace the resources available. The health situation is worsening, as one can easily imagine.
3: In a city that has endured years of hardship and isolation due to conflict, the fears have become simple facts. The longer the roads stay closed, the harder it will be for families to find something to eat. Kara Legg, Al Jazeera.
1: There is plenty more ahead on this news hour, including signs and plaques being removed from the British consulate in occupied East Jerusalem. Plus, picket lines and protests, UK university staff go on strike as higher education continues to feel the economic pinch. U.S. Special Envoys Jared Kushner and Steve Witkoff will meet the Ukrainian negotiating team for talks in Miami on Friday. Al Jazeera has been told EU and NATO officials will also be attending. Now, this comes as Russian attacks spread across Ukraine on Thursday, killing at least 36 people. They included a strike on a bus stop in the city of Kramatorsk. Audrey McAlpine has the latest on those attacks from Kyiv.
10: A Russian glide bomb struck this bus stop in Ukraine's frontline city of Kramatorsk. Russian forces are now just 15 kilometers away. People here say Kramatorsk is dying a slow death as Moscow pushes to capture the entirety of the Donetsk region. Elsewhere in Ukraine, Russia has been escalating its attacks. Here in Kyiv, the violence continued. Several attacks by Russian jet-powered drones killing people across the capital. At this store in Kyiv, two people were killed as they tried to run for the air raid shelter. Attacks like these are now happening daily. Allah says she saw the attack from her window. She never thought this is how she would live out her retirement.
11: You have to believe that everything comes to an end. I think the war will end, but I never thought I would live like this.
10: And as Russia intensifies its attacks, U.S. officials conceded this week that there are currently no immediate prospects of a negotiated settlement to bring the war to an end. Audrey McAlpine, Al Jazeera, Kyiv.
1: Kyiv's mayor is warning residents that Russian attacks are threatening critical infrastructure, including bridges and energy facilities. The capital city's main bridges have come under attack in recent weeks, regularly halting traffic, and as has the energy grid. Officials are now warning of a difficult winter ahead amid Russian strikes on those power and heating infrastructures.
12: I don't want to use the word evacuation. Last year, I already addressed the people, saying that if they have friends or relatives somewhere with autonomous heating and water supply, then they should use that opportunity.
1: Signs and plaques have been removed from the British consulate in occupied East Jerusalem. Israel's foreign minister ordered the consulate to close in response to British sanctions on goods from illegal Israeli settlements in the occupied West Bank. Noor O'Day reports from Ramallah.
13: It's been in operation for nearly 200 years. But on Thursday, the signage of the UK's consulate in occupied East Jerusalem came down. 20 British diplomats are returning to London, including the Consul General. Israel had ordered the consulate shut as retaliation for London's ban on goods from illegal settlements. Elections are less than 3 weeks away in Israel, a fact not lost on the foreign minister. He issued a statement about what he called an achievement.
5: We established a clear principle. It isn't possible to act against Israel without Israel taking appropriate responsive measures. In that spirit, all measures I announced on September 8 were implemented.
13: The consulate will now be called a mission, and only 7 British diplomats will operate there, working on UK-Palestine relations. It's an arrangement reached at the 11th hour, after the British government made clear that expelling its diplomats would have consequences. In a written statement, British Foreign Secretary Ed Miliband said this scaled-down presence was temporary and that the ban on Israeli settlement goods remains in place. The Palestinian Authority has condemned the Israeli measures against the British consulate as an attempt to unlawfully exercise sovereignty over occupied East Jerusalem. For Palestinians watching this showdown, this is about actions, not words. How this plays out after Israeli elections later this month will be a test of London's position. Noor O'Day, Al Jazeera, Ramallah, Palestine.
1: The United Nations Security Council has extended an arms embargo on Sudan's Darfur region by 2 months. It unanimously adopted a technical extension while negotiations continue. The U.S. has been seeking to broaden the arms embargo to the rest of the country, but it failed to get the expansion approved. Russia and China opposed the proposal, preferring to maintain the existing sanctions. The war in Sudan is now in its 4th year. Tens of thousands of people have been killed and millions displaced by fighting between the army and the paramilitary rapid support forces. South African police have fired tear gas to disperse anti-migrant protesters near a refugee reception center in Durban. Several vehicles have been set on fire and properties have been damaged. Demonstrators are demanding that the refugee center stop processing asylum applications. The government says the violence was triggered by misinformation about a constitutional court ruling on asylum seekers. Violent protests were also reported in Johannesburg's Soweto township. A U.S. federal immigration agents have shot and wounded a Dominican man while arresting him in New York City. The incident has sparked protests in the city. ICE agents reportedly surrounded the man and a 5-year-old child in his car before firing multiple rounds. New York Mayor Zohran Mamdani has called the situation unconscionable and incredibly serious. U.S. Defense Secretary Pete Hegseth says the execution of a military doctor who killed 13 people in a 2009 shooting will be live-streamed. The Pentagon announced that Nidal Malik Hassan would be executed by a firing squad after approval from President Trump. He was convicted for killing 12 soldiers and 1 civilian at a Texas military base. Our White House correspondent Kimberly Halkett has more.
14: The decision by the Pentagon to live stream the execution of U.S. Army Major Nidal Hassan is a departure from modern U.S. execution practices. Typically, executions would take place inside a prison and would have just a handful of witnesses. This will be different. What we know is that it is scheduled for 1 p.m. on December 3rd at Fort Hood, Texas. And the scheduling of that date and the location is no accident. Pete Hegseth, the defense secretary, saying it is deliberate, designed to mirror the time and date of the 2009 attack.
15: Of course we're going to do it at Fort Hood. We're going to do it on a Thursday. We're going to do it at 1 o'clock, which is when he did it. And it's going to be soldiers with rifles executing the firing squad.
14: It's been decades since the U.S. military carried out an execution by firing squad. In fact, the last one took place in 1945, more than 80 years ago. And we know that President Trump, or the commander-in-chief of the U.S. military, has the sole authority to approve this type of execution and method. Donald Trump did just that back on October 2nd. But as for that date, December 3rd, when this firing squad execution is scheduled to go ahead, there is the chance that could be pushed off. Nidal Hassan has the opportunity still to have his case reviewed in civilian courts, and should that occur, that could delay his scheduled execution.
1: At least 10 people have been killed after violence broke out inside a prison in Mexico. 9 inmates and a visitor died during riots at the El Castillo prison in Sinaloa State. Dozens of others have been injured. Police say the situation is under control and an investigation is underway. Authorities in Chile have issued red alerts in the capital after torrential rains triggered flooding. These are some of the scenes in Santiago where hundreds of people were trapped as floodwaters swept away cars and debris. The weather agency says the rains will continue in the coming days, and it has warned that the risk of mudslides remains high. Argentina's president is taking legal action against the United Kingdom in a bid to halt a multi-billion-dollar oil project. The Sea Lion oil field is located off the coast of the Falkland Islands, a British territory that Argentina claims as its own. The project is now at the center of an escalating sovereignty dispute that has lasted nearly two centuries. Teresa Bo reports from Buenos Aires.
16: Here at the center of Buenos Aires, reminders of Argentina's claim over the Falklands, or Malvinas Islands, as the Argentines call them, are everywhere. And in the past month, President Javier Milei has sharply escalated the nearly 200-year-old sovereignty dispute with Britain. At the center of the latest confrontation is oil, an estimated 1.7 billion barrels beneath the South Atlantic. The Sea Lion oil project is located around 200 kilometers north of the islands and will be jointly developed by two companies, the Israeli-listed Navitas Petroleum and the UK's Rockhopper Exploration.
17: Argentina and the UK fought a war over the islands in 1982, which Britain won. But Buenos Aires never abandoned its claim. Milei also sees a possible diplomatic opening in Washington. His close ally Donald Trump has raised the possibility of reviewing the U.S. position on the islands. And that's why Milei is trying to stop the oil project through sanctions and international legal action.
18: We presented a judicial action against the companies hoping to exploit the oil close to the islands. The strategy is that the Argentine state needs to block all possible ways that will facilitate oil exploitation on the islands.
17: Britain rejects Argentina's sovereignty claim and maintains that those living on the islands have a right to self-determination, including the right to develop their natural resources. But Argentina has launched proceedings against at least 60 companies and individuals allegedly involved in Sea Lion. Carlos Rosen is a lawyer who says the strategy has generated concern among companies around the world.
8: We advise on issues of compliance, and we are already receiving dozens of requests because companies are worried that there will be investigations that could affect them. This used to be a small thing, but now anyone can be affected by sanctions.
17: The strategy has already had an impact. U.S. oil services company Halliburton has said it will not participate in Sea Lion after discussions with Argentine authorities.
16: Nearly four decades after Argentina and Britain went to war, the latest battle is not being fought with weapons, but with sanctions and international law. The question is why the islands have become a priority for Argentina's government right now. And the answer may lie in a combination of oil exploration, a possible geopolitical opening created by Donald Trump, and domestic politics, as President Javier Milei is facing growing pressure at home. Teresa Bo, Al Jazeera, Buenos Aires.
1: Staff at eight universities across the UK say they'll stage a strike amid the worsening financial crisis in higher education. At Nottingham University, lecturers will stop work for 10 weeks, a protest against plans to cut hundreds of jobs and dozens of courses. Universities say rising costs and low wages are forcing difficult decisions. Charlie Angela reports from Nottingham.
19: For students arriving at university, this isn't supposed to be part of the timetable. Picket lines, protests, and staff going on strike over cuts to jobs and courses. At Nottingham University, some lecturers will be on strike for 10 weeks, almost the entire first term.
20: I did the first lecture on my master's module. Brand new students, great to meet them, and I said, this is the first lecture. This could also be the last lecture.
19: Nick Clare's job is among around 600 at risk. The university needs to plug a $112 million financial gap. It blames funding pressures, rising costs, and increasingly competitive student recruitment. In a typical lecture, nearly a quarter of these seats would be occupied by international students, and they bring in nearly half the bill, paying around $16 billion a year. But new government policy aimed at reducing net migration means that applications for study visas are down by more than 10% this year. And visas are only part of the squeeze. In England, direct government funding made up 39% of university income in 2005. That's down to just 11% today. So universities say they have to make cuts. 8 out of 10 have made voluntary redundancies, and 44% have closed entire courses, while 13% have closed entire campuses. Striking staff blame government underfunding and what they say are costly mistakes by university management.
20: Class sizes have never been bigger. Workloads have never been higher. If you get rid of a lot of those staff and they have to do even more in the same time, I just don't see how the kind of quality of teaching can be there.
19: For students, the dispute here is already changing daily life.
21: I went to a 9 a.m. lecture, which I discovered wasn't running when I got there because of the strike.
19: And entire subjects are disappearing. Nottingham is ending its music and modern languages degrees.
22: It's just really sad because there's a lot of people who could study music and would be really good at it, but probably won't.
19: Domestic students pay nearly $13,000 a year for a university education, and this uncertainty could delay their degrees.
23: I didn't have a meeting on Thursday with my project supervisor because he was at the picket line. So was I. Students are not to blame, and the students have been caught in the middle of the university versus the UCU. And I think the students are the ones that are suffering the most.
19: But despite the disruption, the students we spoke to overwhelmingly supported the strikes. They blame a higher education system they say is no longer working. Charlie Angela, Al Jazeera, Nottingham.
1: Still ahead here on Al Jazeera, the Trump administration's foreign policy is provoking interest among U.S. voters ahead of the midterm elections. This Is America will investigate next.
24: A headline tells you what happened, but it rarely tells you why. Who benefits? What changed? What systems sit behind it? Al Jazeera explains, breaks down the biggest stories, and rebuilds them with the history and power map that make them make sense. On TV, on YouTube, and in your feed, wherever the story finds you. From complexity to clarity, Al Jazeera explains.
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26: Israel's war has destroyed 97% of Gaza's farmland. But with a project like these, Palestinians are ensuring that seeds find their way back into soil.
25: With in-depth reports.
27: Wherever you look now in the occupied West Bank, Palestinians are under attack.
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28: For Palestinians, there was no consent, no choice, and no clarity over where the biometric data goes, who can access it, and how it could be used in the future.

You're watching Al Jazeera. Here are our top stories. French police confronted thousands of students protesting in central Paris, demanding better conditions in schools. The demonstrations are now in their third week, and teachers' unions have joined the nationwide movement. President Donald Trump says the U.S. will not attack Iran before midterm elections in November. He announced that the U.S. and Tehran are having productive talks. U.S. Special Envoys Jared Kushner and Steve Witkoff are expected to meet the Ukrainian negotiating team for talks in Miami on Friday. This comes as Russia continues to carry out strikes across Ukraine. At least 36 people were killed in attacks on Thursday. Time now to take you

0: to Washington, D.C., for This is America.
1: This is America, and this is a country where the effects of foreign policy have been hitting hard at home. Iran, Israel, trade wars, tariffs, these are issues that some voters would normally consider to be someone else's problem. But not in this election, where candidates have often been chosen on their foreign policy views. In a minute, we'll be asking whether the intensity of that debate will continue all the way through to the big election day in November. First, though, let's go to Anna Burns Francis in our Washington, D.C. studio.
2: The effects of just the last few months of White House foreign policy is being felt by Americans right across the country. Gas prices are up 46% since the start of the war with Iran, while diesel, well, that recently hit all-time highs. And it's forced consumers to pay more for groceries, power bills, even for the fertiliser on their farms. The long military deployments to the Middle East are leading to reports of mental health issues for members of the Navy. And there's growing discontent, both from traditional allies abroad and from members of the president's own party. All of it forcing Donald Trump to take to traditionally safe Republican states to defend his foreign policy actions to his own supporters. Richard Gaisford takes a look at what it means for the fight of the right for Congress this November.
3: They might like his tough stance on Iran, but Trump loyalists in Nebraska aren't so keen on the resulting high fuel prices.
4: Prices are up, and that's just a real fact of what's going on, and we need to get those back down to support our farmers and let people travel easier.
3: Donald Trump trying to calm fears in this traditionally Republican and largely rural state.
5: Again, remember, with the war, it's just artificial. It's a little bit high. It's a small price to pay for keeping the world safe, keeping our country safe.
3: But since Donald Trump started a war with Iran, the price of oil has surged, adding to what's described as an affordability crisis across the country.
1: Well, the price of food has also risen since the war started. The cost of producing fruits, vegetables like these, rising with that dramatic increase in the price of fertilizer. Add that to the high price of fuel, and farmers are really struggling.
3: But it's Trump's international trade wars that have also left them in difficulty, unable to sell cash crops like soybeans to China. And international trade disputes with its northern neighbour have a disproportionate effect on US states that border Canada.
5: I said, tariff is my favourite word in the dictionary. I love tariff. It's going to make America rich again, which it's doing.
3: The imposition of tariffs on nations selling goods into the US have also put prices up for businesses and consumers here. An agreement struck this month in Washington between Donald Trump and Xi Jinping to cut $60 billion of tariffs on some goods is unlikely to affect prices and exports before the elections. So far, Trump's efforts to end Russia's war with Ukraine have failed, with the US president now focused on trying to lessen the domestic impact of the conflict. As diesel prices go up, and with his camera off, Donald Trump did persuade G7 leaders to release reserves ahead of the midterm elections.
6: It's the Trump MAGA playbook.
3: All of this has become ammunition for Democrats. Although a split in opposition ranks over continuing support for Israel is one area where support for Democratic candidates could be affected.
7: I do not think we should continue to subsidize unconditionally foreign governments. That includes Israel, but also includes my family's native Egypt. I don't think we should be selling weapons to folks who use them to do the worst things, including genocide or apartheid.
3: Democrats like Senate candidate Abdul El-Sayed are questioning the need to send aid to Israel. In effect, he's gambling that a large block of Arab Americans and younger progressive voters in Michigan will outweigh Israel-supporting swing voters. Foreign policy now a major consideration, even at a state level. Richard Gaisford, Al Jazeera, Washington.
2: Right. Joining us now to discuss this is Patrick Mara. He's the chairman of the Washington, D.C. Republican Party. And by David Bolger, a Democratic strategist and national security consultant. Gentlemen, thank you both for joining us today. David, can I start with you? How much do you think Americans care about foreign policy this midterm election?
8: Well, thank you for having me. It's typically or historically very little. Unless it comes into your bedroom kitchen, it really doesn't have an effect on the average American voter. But this year, because what

0: You hear from Republicans, especially these low propensity Republicans, you do hear about gas prices. So this really is unavoidable. But in this particular race, I mean, these are, we're looking at swing states, swing seats in the House of Representatives, and these candidates need to have their own races. So you have seen some candidates break from the president on certain issues. For example, Mike Rogers up in Michigan on gas, diesel, the Iran war. And it's really, it's those races that matter where their candidates are able to differentiate themselves on the right issues. Look, in the case of the Iran war, you know, President Trump, and you're going to hear him say this again over and over at these rallies, what he's trying to do there is to try to take it away and to explain the gas prices with the threat of Iran having a nuclear weapon. And so that will get covered over and over and over again, and he will continue to talk about the threat of Iran having a nuclear weapon.
1: Yeah, but do you think that strategy is working, David, when it comes to the impact of America's broader foreign policy actions on everyday American life at the moment?
2: I think for a normal candidate, it may work, but in Donald Trump's case, where he's trying to take credit for everything or push off blame onto everyone else, it's backfiring. And it has backfired since February 28th, where he essentially said, okay, here's what we've done. We really don't have a strategy, but just trust us. And I think right now, as we're getting to a post-Labor Day environment, where people are now focusing on, okay, we have elections, which, by the way, midterm elections are not traditionally like presidential elections. No. They're typically lower. But he is, I think he is finding that people are not believing him and have not believed him, and it's coming out in the polls that he's reading.
1: There isn't just the Iran war, of course. Gas prices have been impacted around the world with Russia and Ukraine, for example. The tariff trade war had a big impact on America's economy and particularly how people felt in states that did trade with the likes of Canada. What is the one foreign policy, Patrick, do you think that has had the most impact at the moment?
0: On the elections?
1: Yeah, well, for people going to the polls.
0: Yeah, certainly going to the polls, the number one foreign policy is Iran, and it's unavoidable. And so even Republicans have to admit this, but this is why even just yesterday, Reuters analyzed these swing states, for example, and of the 62 swing districts, 41 Republicans are breaking with the president on one or more issues.
1: And does that worry you? That's quite a high number.
0: No, because this is how you win a coalition. This is how you win a majority. If you, you know, history says to us that this midterm election, well, we're going to lose a ton of seats anyhow. But in this instance, Republicans are really looking to defy history here. Joe Gruder's the chairman of the RNC. You know, he kicked off the cycle, you know, talking about, you know, we're going to raise more than them, and which the Republicans certainly have by probably over $1 billion at this point. But if we go back to 2024, they did something that the party had never done before. When you went into a presidential cycle historically, really the head of the RNC, the heads of these other party affiliates would say, we are going to do a 50-state campaign. What the Republican Party did was, we're going to focus on these seven swing states. And you know what polling indicated? Polling indicated Republicans were going to lose most of those states, or it was very close leading up to the election. Republicans ended up winning all of those swing states. And in this cycle, Republicans are focused on those swing districts, those 20 to 30 seats, which obviously will be adjusted between now and the election. And then, of course, you know, 8 to 12 United States Senate seats.
1: It was a strategy that worked for them. Do you see it happening again, given the current climate, particularly when it comes to the downstream impact of the war on the likes of the economy?
2: Well, Democrats have the proclivity to really count their chickens before they're hatched. and I don't want to do that. I always go into campaigns thinking I want to be I'm going to be 10 points behind the day of the election, and we got to fight till the last ballot is placed. But in this case, we find the president is traveling to states that traditionally, the traditional red states, and he's making it much worse. Governor Abbott in Texas is saying, don't come, but yet he's still coming.
1: He didn't actually turn up to the rally, did he, Governor Abbott? He was at the opening of a hospital, I think.
2: I think that's right. And so you have the other thing that's unique here is what's not unique is the Republicans.

0: will always outraise Democrats. And that's a fact. And they're doing it this time, too. But secondly, is they're bad candidates. Republicans do not have top tier candidates, whether they're incumbents or don't know how to handle the press that they're now getting, like in Kansas, or we're now finding Iowa is in play. So that's something that's a little unique here. We are raising a lot of money for ourselves. Again, it pales in comparison to the Republicans, but we are keeping the drumbeat going and thinking we're 10 points behind.
1: Okay. Well, we asked voters here in the Capitol if Donald Trump's foreign policy actions were impacting how they were going to vote this November.
2: Well, the foreign policies that are taking place, that is greatly affecting the way that I'll be voting.
3: Foreign policy from Iran to the tariffs, like you just said there, play a role in high prices, and the high prices play a role in voting.
4: It should obviously influence everybody's decision, kind of what our government decides to do abroad.
5: Foreign policy in general is kind of, it influences everything that happens in this country, like economically.
6: This illegal, unethical, violent, immoral war in Iran, a war of choice, with co-sponsored by Israel, is influencing a lot of people's choice.
7: I do think that many people in the country are thinking about the war in Iran.
1: Patrick, just last week there was a leaked recording of Ken Paxton from Texas in which the Senate candidate reportedly complained about the war in Iran, saying it was hurting his chances. Polling says very few Americans actually care about the Iran war in particular. Do you think it's a fair assessment from Paxton that specifically for him he is finding the war and Donald Trump's actions around it hurting his chances?
8: Well, I think what he was expressing in that private meeting was that the gas prices are hurting his chances. But on the flip side of things, if you look at his opponent, and what I think you'll see in the final, the closing weeks of the campaign, or what I know you'll see in the closing weeks of the campaign, is a campaign against Tallarico, the Democrat, explaining how out of touch he is. And this is the alternative if this seat is not held by a Republican. And so I think in a lot of these races, they're going to be spending a lot more money to explain, this is what you get if you do not elect this person with all their warts. And on the other side, this is who this other person is, because Tallarico in Texas is an extremely flawed candidate. If they had Beto O'Rourke, for example, running in this race, it might be a different story for the Democrats. But Paxton can and likely still will win this. And frankly, if the Republicans don't win this, they'll have a very difficult time holding the United States Senate.
1: You seem slightly more confident than the polls would suggest.
8: Well, today in the Washington Post, for example, there was an article on polling. And Patrick Ruffini, the Republican pollster, indicated he had studied between 2018 and 2024 Senate cycles. And he found that Democratic Senate candidates at this point in those cycles were overestimated by 6.2% in the polls. And that can all be fact-checked. But the polling situation is a big deal. And we saw that going back to 2016 when people were responding to polls about President Trump, not saying they were voting for President Trump. Then this situation got exacerbated going forward because Republicans didn't want to respond to the polls. And so this polling issue continues to be an issue. And so even with the polls that we see today, they are probably a bit unrealistic in terms of how favorable they are to Democrats at this point in time.
1: Perhaps this comes down to counting your chickens. Last night we saw in a debate in Iowa, David, between Ashley Hinson, the Republican, and Josh Turek, the Democrat. Now, he was saying that America is headed towards a forever war. Has he tapped into a real fear of Americans there, do you think?
0: Most definitely, and that was echoed by the president himself. I mean, he's always talked about that. He campaigned on it in 2024. He defeated Kamala Harris in 2024. So I think it was one of his many commitments that he's made where he says one thing and never does the other or then does the other. So I think what we're dealing with on the issue of polls is there's 2 years ago we had tremendous at this time, exactly early October, going into the presidential election, there was tremendous amount of hope and enthusiasm and money, but yet it fell short. So I think that the polls are questionable.

0: throughout. But what I'm finding is that where is the president going? Where is the where are they spending their money? And it really shows that they're not going to Maine anymore. They're not going to certain other candidates around the country. So they're going to these red states where they find they've got to. This is do or die here.
1: Yeah, Iowa being a red state, and yet Ashley Hinson acknowledged those concerns, not just that it was a foreign entanglement, but that it was one that would take and has taken American lives. Is that a clue, perhaps for us outsiders, not sitting inside the establishment there, that Republicans see that this is a real problem for them now?
2: Well, look, I mean, these candidates, and that is, Ashley Hinson is a quality candidate, they need to win their race, right? And they need to win their race aligned with their belief system, aligned with their constituents, and that is what she's doing there. I mean, certainly I'd say at the top level, the gas price situation is unavoidable for Republicans, and that is the problem, which is why you will continue to hear President Trump talk about the nuclear security issue at these rallies. And by the way, the interesting thing with these rallies is, you know, because 10 years ago, I saw him doing all these rallies, and why is he doing these rallies? They have a tremendous impact on not only the base, but then, of course, all of the content from that rally is then sliced and diced. It goes to social media, it goes to YouTube, just like Al Jazeera does. And so a lot of times he might, you know, if he goes off track, well, that doesn't matter because he said this first 5 minutes, that's actually going to be sliced and diced 100 different times, and so it becomes extremely useful. In addition, they register voters at those rallies, the earned media they get at those rallies, the local affiliates, and then, of course, conservative media covers these rallies like crazy.
1: Of course.
2: And so in terms of getting your base out, in terms of reaching some independent voters, they're extremely helpful.
1: Those rallies do have a tendency, though, for those speeches to sometimes backfire. Even if the war is bad news for Republicans, it seems Donald Trump can't help but talk about it, especially when it comes to gas prices. And recently that's led to criticism from both sides of the aisle following comments he made earlier this week at a rally in Nebraska.
3: Remember, with the war, it's just artificial. It's a little bit high. It's a small price to pay for keeping the world safe, keeping our country safe. They can take out a city. Let them take out Los Angeles. Let them take out San Diego. This is a very small price to pay, and it's going to be over with very soon.
1: All right, let's get more on this now with our correspondent, John Hendren, who joins us from California, joining us from Los Angeles. In fact, John, what has been the reaction to those comments?
4: That's right. On a greetings from Los Angeles, which the president just put in the crosshairs of Iranian bombers right there. Now, the White House will say those were joking comments, but he reiterated them on Wednesday night, adding, we're not going to let that happen. They may have been joking remarks, but nobody here is laughing. Governor Gavin Newsom called his remarks deranged and dangerous. The San Diego mayor, who hosts a Republican majority city, which with more than 100,000 active duty service members, most of them Navy, many of them having just returned from the Gulf, said, keep San Diego out of your war rhetoric. Jim Desmond, who is a Navy veteran running for Congress here in California, said those comments were unhelpful. He said he vehemently disagreed. The job of the American president is to protect American citizens. He said no American city is expendable. And you know those comments are damaging. You know those comments are damaging because it is the Democrats who are using that against President Trump. They believe he is their best advertisement to vote Democrat in the midterms.
1: All right, John Hendren joining us from Los Angeles in California. Thank you. Patrick, can I ask you, California's economy, it's a powerhouse for America, mm-hmm. has trillions of dollars, and it has 23 million voters. What do you think the message is the Republican Party is sending when maybe traditional Republicans, but others, hear the president making comments like that?
2: Sure. Well, I mean, look, California on the Republican Party side since maybe Pete Wilson has always been a fairly blue state. Yeah. And from President Trump's perspective, especially in the verbal conflicts he has with Gavin Newsom, look, this is almost like the whipping post for President Trump to come out and attack. And in this case, he was making a joke. He's just, again, this is the trying to tie.
1: Was it funny?
2: Well, I mean, some people in the crowd thought it was funny. For some people, it was probably funny. But it seems to, for him to keep doing that, it seems to work with certain people, it seems to work with certain voters, and in this case, he's attempting to tie the nuclear issue with the reason for your gas prices being so high.
1: Yeah. All right, David, it has been a very busy foreign policy period for this administration. There's been the war with Iran, the capture of Nicolas Maduro in Venezuela, the axing of foreign aid programs, the public spat over Greenland and NATO, the mediating of a war between Russia and Ukraine and Israel and its conflict with Lebanon and the war in Gaza, trade and tariff wars with Canada, Europe and China, even the withdrawal of the World Health Organization. How much do you think those other issues have become a problem for Republicans this election, even if voters don't have them forefront of mind when they go to the ballot box?
0: Little, because until the gas price issue, so taking that entirely separate, until that really struck the pocketbooks of everyone, every American, it was not, the one plus one did not equal two. And so that's where the Democrats this time need to, number one, encourage President Trump to come to their state and have as many speeches as possible, because he's going to say something like he just said on that clip, which, by the way, is not funny. It is offensive. And the fact that the president of the United States would ever say something like that is remarkable in 2026. But they want to essentially tell the litany of all those issues and say, what did your member do on this? What did your senator say on that? Walk through the line, and that's how the Democrats are going to be able to take back both the House and the Senate in 4 weeks.
2: If I may very quickly, yeah, if we look at the issue of Greenland, it's kind of a way to understand President Trump, because remember, a year ago, we were going to invade Greenland. We were going to make Greenland the 51st state. We were going to buy Greenland, right? Well, this is all unbeknownst to Denmark and the people of Greenland. But fast forward a year, and he made a deal with Greenland. And so this is what Trump does. He speaks in these exaggerated terms. He speaks in hyperbole. He loves this showmanship in the arena, so to speak, at these rallies. But this is a good way to kind of understand how President Trump is in his language. He's like no other president we've had before. He says all these things about Greenland. They're controversial. Fast forward, we have a great deal with Greenland, which will probably be one of his top five foreign policy achievements.
1: It sounds like it was not too dissimilar, though, to the deal that already existed in terms of...
2: No, we have two more bases now. It's extended our reach over the Arctic. We will probably have access to critical resources there.
0: Okay. Well, we also violated our friendship with so many members of the European Union.
2: Well, it's buffered our national security in North America, and it's protecting our friends in NATO because we have a larger presence there.
1: Doug, can I ask you, when we look at the President Trump saying that he is not going to bomb Iran until, well, he said he won't attack before the elections. Forgive me for paraphrasing. I don't want to say he's going to afterwards. He said he won't do it before the elections. Will the war with Iran see Republicans lose the House and Senate this election? Specifically, will they attribute it to the war in Iran?
0: Definitely, through the extension through gas taxes and the price of hamburger.
1: Okay. Patrick, can I broaden this out a bit? I know that we've focused a lot on the war in Iran, but younger Americans believe that the U.S. has not grown in its influence. And I'm wondering if you feel overall, if we put aside the war specifically, but look at overall foreign policy and how it might impact voters going for generations. They've got years left of voting if you are Gen Z, perhaps. How do you deliver for them this election?
2: Yeah, look, I think there's a bunch of things going on that, for instance, artificial intelligence, I think this is leading a number of younger Americans more abruptly to socialism because they see a world in which, well, will I even have a job? This is a great concern that more and more younger Americans are flocking to socialism. But in terms of capitalism and freedom and what the Republican Party has traditionally believed in, we definitely need to bring it back to basics of the, you know, creating jobs and opportunity. And I think once we are able to get a handle on the Iran war, What more can be focused on in the next 2 years. The other issue I'd say is when we look at what the alternatives, there is no leader in the Democratic Party
1: okay.
2: right now.
1: So I'm
2: the
1: sorry. Democrats have. We will yeah, have to
2: sure.
1: pull it in.
2: Yeah, yeah.
1: Patrick O'Mara right. joining us and David Bolger. Thank you very much, gentlemen, to you both. All right, that's all from the team here in Washington, D.C. Time to hand back to Richard Gaisford and Al Jazeera's global headquarters in Doha.
5: Well, that's it for this edition of This Is America. We'll be back on Friday at 18:30 GMT. That's 2:30 p.m. Eastern Time here in the United States. For now, though, from Washington, D.C., it's goodbye.

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1: 89 seconds to midnight.
2: China is developing a nuclear triad capability.
3: Why are we doing this? Have we lost our minds?
0: Justified through politics, fast-tracked for profit, fueled by corporations with far-reaching influence.
4: A nuke is a nuke. You risk going up the escalation ladder and stumbling into all-out nuclear war.
0: 100 Hiroshimas, Episode 2 of Business of War on Al Jazeera.
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5: Al Jazeera sets the stage.
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9: In 1934, a team under the name of Palestine entered the World Cup qualifiers. Not one of its players was Palestinian.
10: The association was predominantly Jewish.
9: Al Jazeera World uncovers how, under British rule, even football became a battleground for identity, power, and international recognition. Palestine, the lost team on Al Jazeera.
11: Newtok was among the first communities in the world to recognize the dangers of our warming planet. There's concerns that the chemicals may have leaked into the Ohio River, a major waterway connected to the derailment area.
12: All of this area is under a mandatory evacuation order, along with 1 million people across the Gulf Coast in the state of Florida. The Border Patrol is actually cutting through this wire. They're already standing on U.S. soil. They have a legitimate right to claim asylum here in this country.

0: Hello, I'm Darren Jordan. This is Al Jazeera, live from Doha, coming up in the programme. Clashes on the streets of Paris as French police battle to contain thousands of students demanding more funding for schools. Donald Trump promises not to attack Iran before November's midterm elections, adding talks with Tehran have been productive. Yemen's Ansarullah Houthis target the Saudi capital Riyadh as fighting with government forces intensifies.
1: Scout Abdiwali, Labour Party, 12,292.
0: And a win for Britain's governing Labour Party, holding on to the London seat vacated by former leader Keir Starmer. French police have confronted thousands of student protesters in Paris. They're demanding better school conditions. The demonstrations are now in their third week and teachers' unions have joined the nationwide movement. Police were seen charging towards protesters with shields and batons. Water cannon and tear gas were also used to disperse the crowds. Students are frustrated over teacher shortages and dilapidated school buildings. Well, protest action has swept across the country. These were the scenes across the south, west and central parts on Thursday. The French government says it's putting in place an emergency plan to improve conditions in the education system. In a moment, we'll hear from Rosie Burchard, who's been following protests in Lille. But first, here's Natasha Butler from the streets of the French capital.
2: Piled up bins and blocked roads. High school protests in France showing no sign of abating. In Paris, these university students barricaded the entrance to their campus in what they said was a show of solidarity with a movement that's rapidly spread across the country.
3: I think it's important to manifest for everyone in solidarity, for all the students who struggle every day, because we can see like classes where the walls are collapsing, the ceilings are collapsing, there's mold everywhere, and even if we're privileged to be in La Catholique, I think it's very important to protest for everyone.
4: Do you feel that the government is finally listening to young people? Do you think this has had an impact?
3: I hope it will. I'm not sure it will, actually, because they do not tend to listen to young people.
5: One word to the government: we want dialogue. We want to speak. We are pacifists. We don't want any trouble.
2: At another university nearby, the situation became tense.
6: Well, there was a large gathering of protesters outside a university campus up there. And what we saw were the riot police then moving in. They charged towards some of those protesters and also through tear gas. The protesters, the young people, they've run to the end of the street. And if you look there, they've barricaded the end of the street with bins, with fences. Well, we've seen the police now come down to the barricades. They removed the barricades. There's a man now putting out the fire. That's why there is a lot of smoke. The police are now chasing some of the young people around the streets.
2: The French Prime Minister wants to end the unrest, promising an emergency plan to address some of the students' concerns, with more teachers as a priority. But some young people who gathered on the city's Bastille Square said they no longer trust the government.
7: Yes, it's a revolution. We love the French, but we don't love the government.
2: Finding more funds for the education system won't be easy. The country's debt crisis is growing. A bleak financial outlook at a time when this generation is hoping for change. Natasha Butler, Al Jazeera, Paris.
8: Student protesters have called this Act 4 another day of mobilization from high school students and those who are protesting in solidarity with them across France, including here in the northern French city of Lille. Now, what's changed? The government has tried to show students that it's listening. It's opened a portal to hear from students in terms of their complaints. Of course, we've heard about conditions in the classroom, overcrowding, that some of the claims students are making about the conditions they face in classrooms. That being said, the French government has also been trying to stress just how difficult a budgetary situation they are facing. France has a public debt problem. Its deficit stands at almost 5.5%. That is well above the limit in the European Union that has been set for a fiscal responsibility of around 3%. So the French Prime Minister, Sébastien Lecornu, who's been addressing citizens and protesters, has said the government is facing resource issues and can't simply borrow its way out of successive crises. That response does not seem to have convinced these protesters here in Lille or elsewhere in the country. They say they're going to keep showing up, and they're pointing to another nationwide day of mobilisation next week. Rosie Burchard, Al Jazeera, Lille.
0: Thousands of people marched through Spain's capital on Thursday to mark the death of the 87-year-old woman whose eviction sparked nationwide protests. Mari Carmen Abascal died on Wednesday at the age of 87. She'd won the right to return to her Madrid apartment she'd lived in since childhood, but never got the chance to move back home. Her death brought more protesters onto the streets. Demonstrations over housing affordability and soaring rents following her eviction prompted the Prime Minister, Pedro Sánchez, to call a snap general election for November 29th. Parliament rejected his government's proposals to address the housing crisis. A US aircraft carrier has returned home to San Diego after supporting American troops in the Iran war. The USS Abraham Lincoln has been on a 10-month deployment, including a record 260 days at sea. The Navy says there were 8 suicide attempts among US sailors during this time. Secretary of Defense Pete Hegseth says the aircraft carrier helped sink several Iranian warships and launched missile attacks against Iran. US President Donald Trump says Washington is having productive talks with Tehran. Trump gave the update on his Truth Social, saying, "We're having productive discussions with the Islamic Republic of Iran. I want to make it clear to everybody that while Iran is in a very bad condition, both economically and military, and while the blockade will remain in full force and effect, with oil flowing in record numbers of barrels through the Hormuz Strait,

0: We will not be attacking Iran at any time prior to the midterm elections to be held in the US on November 3rd. Iran will not have a nuclear weapon. Our chief US correspondent, Alan Fisher, is following developments from the White House.
1: No indication in this statement about what is being discussed or where, whether or not there are intermediaries being used. Donald Trump simply saying they're having productive discussions and giving Iran the courtesy of the full title of the Islamic Republic of Iran. He says that Iran is in a bad way, both economically and militarily. They are keeping the blockade in place for the time being and insist that the United States is still managing to get oil through the Strait of Hormuz, suggesting that in the last 24 hours they've managed to escort 22 million barrels of oil through, which is roughly where we were pre-war. Certainly there has been talk in Washington over the last several hours that Donald Trump's big pre-election surprise was going to be a military attack on Iran. He has now ruled that out, saying that is not going to happen. And certainly talk of an attack drove oil prices up. This may well bring them down in later trading. On top of that, Donald Trump and the United States also keeping up with Operation Economic Outcast, now announcing more sanctions on individuals, networks, and 17 vessels involved in oil production with Iran. The United States says at the moment on ships that are outside the Gulf, Iran has probably somewhere in the region of 20 million barrels of oil. The world uses about 100 million barrels of oil a day. But certainly Donald Trump ruling out for now any attack on Iran before November the 3rd. That is election day here in the United States. He has been presented with a number of military options about what may happen next. And of course, the final decision about what to do and when to do it lies solely with the commander-in-chief. Alan Fisher, Al Jazeera, at the White House.
0: Now, the effects of the last few months of US foreign policy is being felt by Americans across the country. Gas prices are up by 46% since the start of the war with Iran, while diesel recently hit an all-time high. And that's forced consumers to pay more for groceries, power bills and even fertilizer, all of it forcing President Trump to campaign in traditionally safe Republican states to defend his foreign policy. Al Jazeera's Richard Gaisford looks at what it means for the fight for Congress ahead of the midterm elections in November.
2: They might like his tough stance on Iran, but Trump loyalists in Nebraska aren't so keen on the resulting high fuel prices.
3: Prices are up, and that's just a real fact of what's going on, and we need to get those back down to support our farmers and let people travel easier.
2: Donald Trump trying to calm fears in this traditionally Republican and largely rural state.
4: Again, remember, with the war, it's just artificial. It's a little bit high. It's a small price to pay for keeping the world safe, keeping our country safe.
2: But since Donald Trump started a war with Iran, the price of oil has surged, adding to what's described as an affordability crisis across the country.
5: Well, the price of food has also risen since the war started. The cost of producing fruits, vegetables like these, rising with that dramatic increase in the price of fertilizer. Add that to the high price of fuel, and farmers are really struggling.
2: But it's Trump's international trade wars that have also left them in difficulty, unable to sell cash crops like soybeans to China. And international trade disputes with its northern neighbor have a disproportionate effect on US states that border Canada.
4: I said, tariff is my favorite word in the dictionary. I love tariff. It's going to make America rich again, which it's doing.
2: The imposition of tariffs on nations selling goods into the US have also put prices up for businesses and consumers here. An agreement struck this month in Washington between Donald Trump and Xi Jinping to cut $60 billion of tariffs on some goods is unlikely to affect prices and exports before the elections. So far, Trump's efforts to end Russia's war with Ukraine have failed, with the US president now focused on trying to lessen the domestic impact of the conflict. As diesel prices go up, and with his camera off, Donald Trump did persuade G7 leaders to release reserves ahead of the midterm elections.
6: It's the Trump MAGA playbook.
2: All of this has become ammunition for Democrats.
7: Give him hell, Tom.
2: Although a split in opposition ranks over continuing support for Israel is one area where support for Democratic candidates could

0: be affected.
1: I do not think we should continue to subsidize unconditionally foreign governments. That includes Israel, but also includes my family's native Egypt. I don't think we should be selling weapons to folks who use them to do the worst things, including genocide or apartheid.
0: Democrats like Senate candidate Abdul El-Sayed are questioning the need to send aid to Israel. In effect, he's gambling that a large block of Arab Americans and younger progressive voters in Michigan will outweigh Israel supporting swing voters. Foreign policy now a major consideration, even at a state level. Richard Gaisford, Al Jazeera, Washington.
2: Saudi Arabia says a nursery and medical clinic in the capital Riyadh have been damaged by debris from an intercepted ballistic missile. Yemen's Ansar al-Houthis have been attacking Saudi territory for several weeks. In a statement, the Saudi-led coalition fighting in Yemen says two Houthi missiles targeting the capital and one targeting Khamis Mushayt in the south were destroyed. The Houthis have also warned workers at Saudi oil facilities to avoid sites they consider targets. Well, the Houthis say their strikes were targeting two international airports. It says two cruise missiles were used to attack King Khalid Airport in Riyadh. They also claim to have targeted Najran Airport in the south. There's been no confirmation, though, from Saudi authorities. The US has issued restrictions for its personnel using the airport in Riyadh. Two foreign airlines have suspended flights to the Saudi capital. Well, Nawaf Abaid is a senior research fellow at King's College London. He explained how the Houthis are keeping up the pressure on Riyadh.
3: Saudi Arabia today is at war, and what the Houthis are doing is expected. Now, if it wasn't for the multi-layered air defense system, their missiles would be getting through on a much more frequent basis. So what they've done today, especially with the King Khalid International Airport in Riyadh, this has been, they've been trying to do this such a hit for a few weeks now. And today, apparently, some debris have fallen on the actual airport, with what I understand is minimal damage. But it's still, this is the nature of war. It's absolutely expected. And unfortunately, as much as you can build up your air defense system at the multi-layered level, there will always be drones or debris in this case, or even certain, sometimes missiles that will get through. And this is why you have this coalescing around the kingdom, because it's so vast, it's so big, and there is so much infrastructure all over the place. And so one coherent air defense system cannot manage this kind of geographic vastness. The Houthis in this regard are not Iran. What the missiles they're using are actually Iranian-derived Chinese-sourced technologies, to be very specific. And they do have a finite amount of them. And if you go back over the last 48 hours, you will see surgical strikes on storage facilities around the capital, for example, or even south a bit towards Hodeidah. These were all facilities that were housing these missiles and even a production drone factory.
2: U.S. federal immigration agents have shot and wounded a Dominican man while arresting him in New York. The incident has sparked protests in the city. ICE agents reportedly surrounded the man and a five-year-old child in his car before firing multiple shots. New York Mayor Zoran Mamdani has called the situation incredibly serious. Time for a short break here in Al Jazeera. When we come back, death by firing squad and for everyone to see. The Pentagon confirms the execution of a former soldier who killed 13 people in 2009 will be live-streamed. And British university staff go on strike as higher education continues to feel the economic pinch. More on that after the break. Stay with us.
4: It started in 1948.
5: Ethnic cleansing, expulsion.
4: And it continues to this day.
6: The policy of setting everything on fire. The entire educational sector was targeted.
7: Different methods. One of them is not to give them any humanitarian aid, so the countries of the world will have pity on them and take them.
8: They should be happy that we let them leave on their feet.
4: People in Power, The Unmaking of Palestine, Part 2 on Al Jazeera.
9: The Sheikh Hamad Award for Translation and International Understanding announces its 12th edition award ceremony on November 24th, 2020.

0: You're watching Al Jazeera, a reminder of our top stories here this hour. French police confronted thousands of students protesting in central Paris, demanding better conditions in schools. The demonstrations are now in their third week, and teachers' unions have joined the nationwide movement. President Trump says the US will not attack Iran before midterm elections in November. He announced the US and Tehran are having productive talks. The United Nations Security Council has extended an arms embargo on Sudan's Darfur region by 2 months. It unanimously adopted a technical extension while negotiations continue. The US has been seeking to broaden the arms embargo to the rest of the country, but it failed to get the expansion approved. Russia and China opposed the proposal, referring to maintain the existing sanctions. The war in Sudan is now in its fourth year. Tens of thousands of people have been killed and millions displaced by fighting between the army and the paramilitary rapid support forces. US Defense Secretary Pete Hegseth says the execution of a military doctor who killed 13 people in a 2009 shooting will be live-streamed. The Pentagon announced that former Major Nidal Hassan would be executed by firing squad after approval from President Trump. He was convicted for killing 12 soldiers and a civilian at a Texas Army base. Our White House correspondent Kimberly Halkett has the story.
1: The decision by the Pentagon to live-stream the execution of U.S. Army Major Nidal Hassan is a departure from modern U.S. execution practices. Typically, executions would take place inside a prison and would have just a handful of witnesses. This will be different. What we know is that it is scheduled for 1 p.m. on December 3rd at Fort Hood, Texas. And the scheduling of that date and the location is no accident. Pete Hegseth, the defense secretary, saying it is deliberate, designed to mirror the time and date of the 2009 attack.
2: Of course we're going to do it at Fort Hood. We're going to do it on a Thursday. We're going to do it at 1 o'clock, which is when he did it. And it's going to be soldiers with rifles executing the firing squad.
1: It's been decades since the U.S. military carried out an execution by firing squad. In fact, the last one took place in 1945, more than 80 years ago. And we know that President Trump, or the commander-in-chief of the U.S. military, has the sole authority to approve this type of execution and method. Donald Trump did just that back on October 2nd. But as for that date, December 3rd, when this firing squad execution is scheduled to go ahead, there is the chance that could be pushed off. Nidal Hassan has the opportunity still to have his case reviewed in civilian courts, and should that occur, that could delay his scheduled execution.
0: Now, U.S. Special Envoys Jared Kushner and Steve Witkoff will meet the Ukrainian negotiating team for talks in Miami on Friday. Al Jazeera has been told EU and NATO officials will also be attending. It comes as Russian attacks spread across Ukraine on Thursday, killing at least 36 people. They included a strike on a bus stop in the city of Kramatorsk. Al Jazeera's Audrey McAlpine has the latest on those attacks from the capital, Kyiv.
3: A Russian glide bomb struck this bus stop in Ukraine's frontline city of Kramatorsk. Russian forces are now just 15 kilometers away. People here say Kramatorsk is dying a slow death as Moscow pushes to capture the entirety of the Donetsk region. Elsewhere in Ukraine, Russia has been escalating its attacks. Here in Kyiv, the violence continued. Several attacks by Russian jet-powered drones killing people across the capital. At this store in Kyiv, two people were killed as they tried to run for the air raid shelter. Attacks like these are now happening daily. Alla says she saw the attack from her window. She never thought this is how she would live out her retirement.
4: You have to believe that everything comes to an end. I think the war will end, but I never thought I would.

0: would live like this.
1: And as Russia intensifies its attacks, U.S. officials conceded this week that there are currently no immediate prospects of a negotiated settlement to bring the war to an end. Audrey McAlpine, Al Jazeera, Kyiv.
2: Now, signs and plaques have been removed from the British consulate in occupied East Jerusalem. Israel's foreign minister ordered the consulate to close in response to British sanctions on goods from illegal Israeli settlements in the occupied West Bank. Al Jazeera's Noor O'Day reports now from Ramallah.
3: It's been in operation for nearly 200 years. But on Thursday, the signage of the UK's consulate in occupied East Jerusalem came down. 20 British diplomats are returning to London, including the Consul General. Israel had ordered the consulate shut as retaliation for London's ban on goods from illegal settlements. Elections are less than 3 weeks away in Israel, a fact not lost on the foreign minister. He issued a statement about what he called an achievement.
4: We established a clear principle. It isn't possible to act against Israel without Israel taking appropriate responsive measures. In that spirit, all measures I announced on September 8 were implemented.
3: The consulate will now be called a mission, and only 7 British diplomats will operate there, working on UK-Palestine relations. It's an arrangement reached at the 11th hour, after the British government made clear that expelling its diplomats would have consequences. In a written statement, British Foreign Secretary Ed Miliband said this scaled-down presence was temporary and that the ban on Israeli settlement goods remains in place. The Palestinian Authority has condemned the Israeli measures against the British consulate as an attempt to unlawfully exercise sovereignty over occupied East Jerusalem. For Palestinians watching this showdown, this is about actions, not words. How this plays out after Israeli elections later this month will be a test of London's position. Noor O'Day, Al Jazeera, Ramallah, Palestine.
2: The Labour Party in the UK has won a parliamentary by-election in London, where Prime Minister Andy Burnham was facing a crucial political test. Sahgal Abdiwali has been elected as the Member of Parliament of Holborn and St Pancras. The constituency was represented by Burnham's predecessor, Keir Starmer. He was forced out as leader by the ruling Labour Party following poor local election results.
5: From the bottom of my heart, I want to say thank you. And whether you vote for me or not, my commitment to this community runs deep. I promise that I will work every day to do whatever I can and all I can to improve your life and to improve the life of you and your family. I hope this moment also says something about who gets to belong. For people who look like me, I hope they see themselves reflected in this place and know that their path too belongs here. This is Camden and this is Britain.
2: Well, Sonia Diego joins us now from where the votes are being counted in central London. Sonia, so talk us through the official results of the by-election and why has it drawn so much political attention?
6: Well, first you have to consider exactly what the constituency is like. It's not a typical constituency as such. It's not even a typical London constituency. It's very diverse. You have nearly 112,000 people who are living in an area which is about 10.5 kilometres squared in a part of central London. Very diverse. Nearly half of the people here are from international backgrounds. Also, the median age of people here is quite young, in the early 30s as well. And as well as having quite a lot of wealth, it's probably has some of the wealthiest parts of London in this constituency here as well. You also have a great deal of deprivation as well. So quite a diverse constituency and an important one as well, because it's always been a Labour stronghold. It was really important for Labour to hold on to this particular constituency. Of course, under Keir Starmer, when he was the MP here as well, all of that support seemed to have been draining away with the dissatisfaction at his premiership as well. But this started when he was, even before he became Prime Minister. Now it seems that the constituency has been going through some of what some people are calling the Burnham bounce. And that's also down to the representative that they'd chosen, the new MP, Sahgal Abdiwali, who herself has been part of the local council here. She leads the local council, very much part of the local politics here and a very familiar face.
2: Yeah, Sonia, and how much is this result being seen then in terms of the measure of Prime Minister Andy Burnham's rule so far?
6: Well, there might be a little bit of caution that needs to be exercised here, but so far there is a deep sigh of relief that they've managed to hold on to this constituency, a very important one for Labour as well, as it has been a stronghold for decades for them too. And as I said in my earlier answer, that there is quite a lot of diversity. I mean, you have world-class museums, universities here, an international rail terminus as well. But what's really going to be at the forefront of those who live here and who have voted Labour in again as for their local MP is the fact that they need to get a grip on the issues, the social issues, the housing issues, the cost of living issues. That's really is going to be what's going to be driving that, and whether that's going to translate nationally as well. If Andy Burnham manages to capitalise on that and actually make that go ahead and put that forward as part of his policies, then perhaps there will be a bit of luck riding that out, that Burnham bounce, as so many observers have been calling it.
2: All right, to Al Jazeera's Sonia Gallego, live for us there in central London. Sonia, thank you. Now, staff at 8 universities across the UK say they'll stage a strike amid the worsening financial crisis in higher education. At Nottingham University, lecturers will stop work for 10 weeks, a protest against plans to cut hundreds of jobs and dozens of courses. Universities say rising costs and low wages are forcing difficult decisions, and students are being caught in the middle of all of this. Al Jazeera's Charlie Angela reports now from Nottingham.
0: For students arriving at university, this isn't supposed to be part of the timetable. Picket lines, protests, and staff going on strike over cuts to jobs and courses. At Nottingham University, some lecturers will be on strike for 10 weeks, almost the entire first term.
7: I did the first lecture on my master's module. Brand new students, great to meet them, and I said, this is the first lecture, this could also be the last lecture.
0: Nick Clare's job is among around 600 at risk. The university needs to plug a $112 million financial gap. It blames funding pressures, rising costs, and increasingly competitive student recruitment. In a typical lecture, nearly a quarter of these seats would be occupied by international students, and they bring in nearly half the bill, paying around $16 billion a year. But new government policy aimed at reducing net migration means that applications for study visas are down by more than 10% this year. And visas are only part of the squeeze. In England, direct government funding made up 39% of university income in 2005. That's down to just 11% today. So universities say they have to make cuts. 8 out of 10 have made voluntary redundancies, and 44% have closed entire courses, while 13% have closed entire campuses. Striking staff blame government underfunding and what they say are costly mistakes by university management.
7: Class sizes have never been bigger. Workloads have never been higher. If you get rid of a lot of those staff and they have to do even more in the same time, I just don't see how the kind of quality of teaching can be there.
0: For students, the dispute here is already changing daily life.
8: I went to a 9 a.m. lecture, which I discovered wasn't running when I got there because of the strike.
0: And entire subjects are disappearing. Nottingham is ending its music and modern languages degrees.
9: It's just really sad because there's a lot of people who could study music and would be really good at it, but probably won't.
0: Domestic students pay nearly $13,000 a year for a university education, and this uncertainty could delay their degrees.
10: I didn't have a meeting on Thursday with my project supervisor because he was at the picket line. So was I. Students are not to blame, and the students have been caught in the middle of the university versus the UCU. And I think the students are the ones that are suffering the most.
0: But despite the disruption, the students we spoke to overwhelmingly supported the strikes. They blame a higher education system they say is no longer working. Charlie Angela, Al Jazeera, Nottingham.
2: At least 10 people have been killed after violence broke out inside a prison in Mexico. 9 inmates and a visitor died during riots at the El Castillo prison in Sinaloa State. Dozens have also been injured. Police say the situation is under control and an investigation is now underway. Authorities in Chile have issued red alerts in the capital after torrential rains triggered flooding. These were the scenes in Santiago where hundreds of people were trapped as floodwaters swept away cars and debris. At least 10 municipalities

have been affected. The weather agency says the rains will continue over the coming days. It's warned the risk of mudslides remains high. That's it from me, Darren Jordan, for now. Much more, of course, on our website, aljazeera.com. There it is. The news continues here after People and Power. Stay with us.

0: For generations, Palestinians have been forced out of their homes and off their land.
1: The main method they were using was ethnic cleansing, expulsion, transfer if you want.
2: All the important Palestinian cities, Yafa, Haifa, Akka, Lid, Ramle, people were expelled.
3: بذكر يعني امي وهي تولع النار بدا اطلاق نار على البلد لما هدموا او لغموا 20 بيت منشان يطردوا الناس.
0: Since 2023, Israel has displaced more than 2 million Gazans.
4: We use different methods. One of them is not to give them any humanitarian aid, so the countries of the world will have pity on them and take them.
5: We can get the numbers down from 1.4 to maybe 100, 200,000 or quarter of a million, and that's it, and that's the solution. And declare full sovereignty.
0: In the West Bank, it's expelled tens of thousands from refugee camps and villages, and is accelerating settlement plans.
6: They all say the same thing. There's a policy of setting everything on fire. We have mass coordinated attacks by settlers in these areas. They start to target and plan to target certain villages and keep targeting those certain villages. And we see that works hand in hand with the Israeli army.
7: It took the Zionist movement 70, 80 years to enter the new phase, which is the genocidal phase.

0: Throughout the period of the genocide, Israel was deliberately targeting certain segments of society to make Gaza unlivable. This is why virtually all of the hospitals were targeted. This is why the entire educational sector was targeted. This is why there are no libraries left. Virtually no universities left. Almost all schools have been wiped out. The National Archive has been wiped out. These plans of transfer, of ethnic cleansing, that have long been the position of the Zionist movement, we're seeing them play out in real time.
1: Israel also demolished Gaza's water and sanitation systems. More than 500 kilometers of sewage pipes were bombed or torn out, along with water treatment and desalinization plants, creating the conditions for disease to spread, while eliminating the capacity to treat or contain it. The moment a ceasefire was announced in January 2025, hundreds of thousands of Gazans began trekking through the destruction back to their homes. Amira Jaja and her family were among them.
2: I'm

0: وكوباية شاي كله على النار. حط معاها
1: Amira's son Muhammad also lost everything. His home, his belongings, and the life he had built for his family.
2: This is my apartment. It's not even an apartment. You cannot live it. My office used to be right here. The desk and the PC. This is actually what's left from the gaming chair. This is my kids' bedroom. That's their toys, their horse without a head, their Tom and Jerry bedroom set. The border is still closed and I cannot leave Gaza. So it's kind of like you have to live what you're living right now.
1: Israel has tightened its grip over Gaza, taking control of 70% of the strip and drawing a constantly shifting border known as the Yellow Line.
3: You have Israeli fortresses being built now with concrete and asphalt. It represents all the features of Israelis planning for permanent occupation. Within the Israeli-controlled part of the Gaza Strip, all the agriculture exists that create a situation of the total destruction of Palestinian food sovereignty. Palestinians are totally dependent on the material, on aid that is coming from the outside. To engineer starvation, you need those two things. You need to destroy food sovereignty and then control the checkpoints as leverages, as taps that you turn on and off.

0: A similar process to what I've described in Gaza, we see also in the West Bank. If you think about the area ecologically, Jenin and Tulkarm areas are where the majority of agricultural cultivation exists. Jenin, Tulkarm are places with hugely fertile soil. These are the areas that are under attack. These are the areas that are under ethnic cleansing. We need to look at Palestine and its settler colonization as and through this ecological lens.
1: To take control of this fertile land, Israel is forcing more people out of their homes in the West Bank every day.
2: You've seen Israel using the same weaponry that it's using in Gaza, using the same tactics that it's used in Gaza. From attacking schools, to attacking hospitals, to attacking homes, doing it the same in the West Bank, and in particular, in the refugee camps of the West Bank.
1: In February 2025, as the war on Gaza held the world's attention, the Israeli army started to empty refugee camps in the northern West Bank. 40,000 Palestinians were driven out. It was the largest mass expulsion in the West Bank in half a century. Abir Sholeh's family was among those forced from their homes. Their house is now occupied by Israeli soldiers.
3: يعني مش بعيد كثير عن داري ومش بعيد عن نظري يعني انا واقفه قبال داري بالضبط ممنوعين نصل دارنا وهي ما فيش شيء بيننا وبينها والجيش بيطلعوا عليها وماخذينها تقنيه عسكريه مره

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1: In September 2025, Ben Za'il Smotrich, Israel's finance minister, announced the government's plans to annex 82% of the West Bank. Smotrich regularly attends the inauguration of new settlements. The far-right politician has long called for the mass immigration of Jewish settlers into the West Bank. He now has the full support of the government. An Amnesty International report from June 2026 says, Israel's government is pursuing a policy of ethnic cleansing of large parts of the West Bank, both directly through its own forces and through support for violent attacks by settlers. It warns that settler violence should not be framed as an issue of isolated extremists or extremist ministers, as it is actually a core component of a state-sanctioned ethnic cleansing campaign, and that settlers have acted with the Israeli state's full support and protection as they have implemented a national project to expel Palestinians from their communities, to seize their land, and to annex ever larger areas of the occupied West Bank. More than 100 new settler outposts have been established since 2023, and new settlements appear every month. Moshe Feinglin is a settler and far-right politician.
2: There's no other solution than open the borders and let them leave. They should be happy that we let them leave on their feet. It's not their land. Let's start from that. Let's start from that justice. This land is the Jewish land. So that's the solution for God, for the Gaza Strip. In Judea and in Samaria, there's 1.4 million Arabs. We can get the numbers down from 1.4 to maybe 100, 200,000 or quarter of a million. And that's it, and that's the solution. And declare full sovereignty. And they'll be thrown away from these territories. And these territories will be part of Israel.

0: Back in Gaza, Muhammad had to leave his house once again.
1: At the beginning of September, at 2025, we've had to evacuate from this area because this area got so dangerous. Bullets was coming everywhere. So we've had to go to the southern part of Gaza. We went to Deir al-Balah at that time.

0: Devastating strikes followed by heroic rescues. Gaza's first responders know that every mission could be their last. But until then, their humanity drives them. One day with Gaza Civil Defense. Witness Rescue Mission Gaza on Al Jazeera.
1: The fastest moving Ebola epidemic ever recorded is devastating the DRC.
2: The way it goes through your body, you don't realize that you are even sick.
1: Al Jazeera reports from the front lines of the fight to contain it.
3: We are heading to one of the epicenters of the Ebola crisis. People have been very hostile to health workers.
4: It's a huge, huge challenge.
1: Ebola, a virus unleashed. The full report on Al Jazeera.
5: History holds many secrets. Our journey begins in Uzbekistan, the homeland of great minds, where the center of Islamic civilization has been established. A unique place where the legacy of the great scholars of the past is studied and preserved. It was here that geniuses were born, who gave the world algebra and astronomical tables. The legacy of Islamic civilization continues to reveal its secrets, the strength and promise of Uzbekistan today and tomorrow, and to inspire humanity. We invite you to Uzbekistan, to the center of Islamic civilization. 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

0: Hello, I'm Darren Jordan. This is Al Jazeera, live from Doha, coming up in the programme. Clashes on the streets of Paris as French police battle to contain thousands of students demanding more funding for schools. President Trump promises not to attack Iran before November's midterm elections, adding talks with Tehran have been productive. Fighting intensifies in Yemen after Ansarullah Houthi positions are hit as the group targets the Saudi capital, Riyadh. And US envoys Jared Kushner and Steve Witkoff are set to meet Ukrainian representatives in Miami on Friday as Russian strikes kill 36 across the country. French police have confronted thousands of student protesters in Paris. They're demanding better school conditions. The demonstrations are now in their third week, and teachers' unions have joined the nationwide movement. Police were seen charging towards protesters with shields and batons. Water cannon and tear gas were also used to disperse the crowds. Students are frustrated over teacher shortages and dilapidated school buildings. Protest action has swept across the nation. These were the scenes across the southwest and central parts of the country on Thursday. The French government says it's putting in place an emergency plan to improve conditions in the education system. Natasha Butler has more now from the French capital.
1: Piled up bins and blocked roads. High school protests in France showing no sign of abating. In Paris, these university students barricaded the entrance to their campus in what they said was a show of solidarity with a movement that's rapidly spread across the country.
2: I think it's important to manifest for everyone in solidarity for all the students who struggle every day, because we can see like classes where the walls are collapsing, the ceilings are collapsing, there's mold everywhere, and even if we're privileged to be in La Catholique, I think it's very important to protest for everyone.
3: Do you feel that the government is finally listening to young people? Do you think this has had an impact?
2: I hope it will. I'm not sure it will, actually, because they do not tend to listen to young people.
4: One word to the government: we want dialogue. We want to speak. We are pacifists. We don't want any trouble.
1: At another university nearby, the situation became tense.
5: Well, there was a large gathering of protesters outside a university campus.

0: was up there. And what we saw were the riot police then moving in. They charged towards some of those protesters and also through tear gas. The protesters, the young people, they've run to the end of the street. And if you look there, they've barricaded the end of the street with bins, with fences. Well, we've seen the police now come down to the barricades. They removed the barricades. There's a man now putting out the fire. That's why there is a lot of smoke. The police are now chasing some of the young people around the streets.
1: The French Prime Minister wants to end the unrest, promising an emergency plan to address some of the students' concerns, with more teachers as a priority. But some young people who gathered on the city's Bastille Square said they no longer trust the government.
2: Yes, it's a revolution. We love the French, but we don't love the government.
1: Finding more funds for the education system won't be easy. The country's debt crisis is growing, a bleak financial outlook at a time when this generation is hoping for change. Natasha Butler, Al Jazeera, Paris.
3: US President Donald Trump says Washington is having productive talks with Tehran. Trump gave the update on his Truth Social, saying, "We're having productive discussions with the Islamic Republic of Iran. I want to make it clear to everybody that while Iran is in very bad condition, both economically and militarily, and while the blockade will remain in full force and effect with oil flowing in record numbers of barrels through the Hormuz Strait, we will not be attacking Iran at any time prior to the midterm elections to be held in the US on November 3rd. Iran will not have a nuclear weapon." Our chief US correspondent, Alan Fisher, is following developments from the White House.
4: No indication in this statement about what is being discussed or where, whether or not there are intermediaries being used. Donald Trump simply saying they're having productive discussions and giving Iran the courtesy of the full title of the Islamic Republic of Iran. He says that Iran is in a bad way, both economically and militarily. They are keeping the blockade in place for the time being and insist that the United States is still managing to get oil through the Strait of Hormuz, suggesting that in the last 24 hours they've managed to escort 22 million barrels of oil through, which is roughly where we were pre-war. Certainly there has been talk in Washington over the last several hours that Donald Trump's big pre-election surprise was going to be a military attack on Iran. He has now ruled that out, saying that is not going to happen. And certainly talk of an attack drove oil prices up. This may well bring them down in later trading. On top of that, Donald Trump and the United States also keeping up with Operation Economic Outcast, now announcing more sanctions on individuals, networks, and 17 vessels involved in oil production with Iran. The United States says at the moment on ships that are outside the Gulf, Iran has probably somewhere in the region of 20 million barrels of oil. The world uses about 100 million barrels of oil a day. But certainly Donald Trump ruling out for now any attack on Iran before November the 3rd. That is election day here in the United States. He has been presented with a number of military options about what may happen next. And of course, the final decision about what to do and when to do it lies solely with the commander-in-chief. Alan Fisher, Al Jazeera, at the White House.
3: Saudi Arabia says a nursery and medical clinic in the capital Riyadh have been damaged by debris from an intercepted ballistic missile. Yemen's Ansar al-Houthis have been attacking Saudi territory now for several weeks. In a statement, the Saudi-led coalition fighting in Yemen says two Houthi missiles targeting the capital Riyadh and one targeting Khamis Mushayt in the south were destroyed. The Houthis have also warned workers at Saudi oil facilities to avoid sites they consider targets. Well, the Houthis say their strikes were targeting two international airports. It says two cruise missiles were used to attack King Khalid Airport in the Saudi capital Riyadh. They also claim to have targeted Najran Airport in the south. But there's been no confirmation from Saudi authorities. The US has issued restrictions for its personnel using the airport in Riyadh, and two foreign airlines have suspended flights to the Saudi capital. Nawaf Obaid is a senior research fellow at King's College London, and he explained how the Houthis are keeping up the pressure on Riyadh.
5: Saudi Arabia today is at war, and what the Houthis are doing is expected. Now, if it wasn't for the multi-layered air defense system, their missiles would be getting through on a much more frequent basis. So what

0: they've done today, especially with the King Khalid International Airport in Riyadh, this has been, they've been trying to do this such a hit for a few weeks now. And today, apparently, some debris have fallen on the actual airport, with what I understand is minimal damage. But it's still, this is, you see, this is the nature of war. It's absolutely expected. And unfortunately, as much as you can build up your air defense system at the multi-layered level, there will always be drones or debris in this case, or even certain, sometimes missiles that will get through. And this is why you have this coalescing around the kingdom, because it's so vast, it's so big, and there is so much infrastructure all over the place. And so one coherent air defense system cannot manage this kind of geographic vastness. The Houthis in this regard are not Iran. What the missiles they're using are actually Iranian derived Chinese sourced technologies, to be very specific. And they do have a finite amount of them. And if you go back over the last 48 hours, you will see surgical strikes on storage facilities around the capital, for example, or even south a bit towards Hodeidah. These were all facilities that were housing these missiles and even a production drone factory.
1: Several explosions have been heard in northern Iraq. Footage captured by witnesses show large plumes of smoke rising from Erbil province. The cause of the blasts are still unclear. Local media is reporting a drone crash in the Rizgari area. Iraq has devalued its currency by around 15%. It's the biggest adjustment since 2020. The move is designed to compensate the government for oil export losses triggered by the closure of the Strait of Hormuz. But it comes at a cost to the people. Al Jazeera's Peter Smith reports from the capital, Baghdad.
2: At the currency exchanges in Iraq, there are now queues and some signs of concern. Just one US dollar now costs more than 1,500 Iraqi dinar. Until now, the official rate had been about 1,300. The Iraqi government has just devalued its own currency by almost 15%.
3: I came to change money right away. The rates may change again.
2: This is a consequence of the Hormuz crisis. About 90% of the Iraqi government's revenue comes from oil exports, and barrels of oil are sold in US dollars. But war in the region has severely disrupted those exports. So by devaluing its currency, every dollar of oil revenue now means the Iraqi government has more Iraqi dinar that it can then use to pay its salaries. But this comes at a cost for Iraqi workers. Payroll companies here say the average salary is about 1 million Iraqi dinar per month. On the old exchange rate, that was worth about 750 US dollars. Now people are finding their same salary is worth $100 less.
4: We're going to suffer. The exchange rate is up, but our salaries and working hours are stagnant.
2: People here are particularly exposed to price hikes right now. The UN estimates almost half of Iraq's essential food items, like rice, are imported. That has to be purchased in US dollars. And so a weaker Iraqi dinar means prices are about to go up.
5: A lot of things are more expensive. Some markets have closed because they can't survive the new reality.
2: This is not a currency spiraling out of control. It is a calculated government strategy to compensate for lost oil revenues. But for many Iraqi people, life is about to get more expensive. Peter Smith, Al Jazeera, Baghdad.
1: The European Commission says there needs to be an international presence in southern Lebanon to maintain security and stability. Kaya Kallas, the bloc's foreign policy chief, has been in Beirut meeting Lebanese officials. The UN's peacekeeping mandate in the south is set to expire at the end of the year. Al Jazeera's Zeina Hodda reports now from Beirut.
6: The EU has adopted Lebanon's position, and that is there can't be a security vacuum in southern Lebanon when the mandate of the UN peacekeeping force comes to an end at the end of this year, and that there needs to be an international security presence in the south. The EU foreign policy chief, Kallas, saying that the best option would be to renew the mandate of UNIFIL. UNIFIL has been in south Lebanon for 50 years, but it was the U.S. and Israel's opposition in the UN Security

0: Security Council that really ended the mandate of the UN force, with Israeli officials accusing it of failing in its mission, with Israeli officials saying that UNIFIL did not prevent Hezbollah from building its military infrastructure along the border. So Kallas is also saying if there is no extension of UNIFIL's mandate, then the next option would be to agree on an international force, and that some EU member states would be willing to contribute troops to this force, but on condition it has a clear UN mandate. Now, that would require the approval of the United States. Israel and the United States believe there's a new security reality in the south after a deal that was signed with the Lebanese government, and that the Lebanese army should deploy in the south, and there should be coordination between the Israeli and Lebanese armies, even though the army command is refusing to do so. Lebanese officials have been warning against UNIFIL's mandate ending without an alternative force, saying there needs to be a new force with a UN mandate, or else it risks the legitimacy of UN resolutions. So international diplomatic efforts expected to continue in the weeks ahead. Zana Khadr, Al Jazeera, Beirut.
1: U.S. Special Envoys Jared Kushner and Steve Witkoff will meet the Ukrainian negotiating team for talks in Miami on Friday. Al Jazeera has been told EU and NATO officials will also be attending. It comes as Russian attacks spread across Ukraine on Thursday, killing at least 36 people. They included a strike on a bus stop in the city of Kramatorsk. Audrey McAlpine has the latest on those attacks from Kyiv.
2: A Russian glide bomb struck this bus stop in Ukraine's frontline city of Kramatorsk. Russian forces are now just 15 kilometers away. People here say Kramatorsk is dying a slow death as Moscow pushes to capture the entirety of the Donetsk region. Elsewhere in Ukraine, Russia has been escalating its attacks. Here in Kyiv, the violence continued. Several attacks by Russian jet-powered drones killing people across the capital. At this store in Kyiv, two people were killed as they tried to run for the air raid shelter. Attacks like these are now happening daily. Alla says she saw the attack from her window. She never thought this is how she would live out her retirement.
3: You have to believe that everything comes to an end. I think the war will end, but I never thought I would live like this.
2: And as Russia intensifies its attacks, U.S. officials conceded this week that there are currently no immediate prospects of a negotiated settlement to bring the war to an end. Audrey McAlpine, Al Jazeera, Kyiv.
1: Time for a short break here in Al Jazeera. When we come back, reports of Eritrean troops deployed in Ethiopia's Tigray region, which Eritrea's government denies. More on that. Stay with us.
4: This is America. And this is a country where the president is never on the midterms ballot.
5: And political identity is deeply personal to many Americans.
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12: I'm Maryam Shaheen, a filmmaker, and I've been working in and around Gaza for 30 years. As I watch the 2023-2025 war on Gaza by the Israeli army, I look back at the place I knew. From the optimism of 2005 when the Israelis withdrew to the destruction of the wars that followed. Echoes of a lost Gaza, faded hopes on Al Jazeera.

You're watching Al Jazeera, a reminder of our top stories here this hour. French police have confronted thousands of students protesting in central Paris, demanding better conditions in schools. The demonstrations are now in their third week, and teachers' unions have joined the nationwide movement. President Donald Trump says the US will not attack Iran before midterm elections in November.

0: He announced that the US and Tehran are having productive talks. US Special Envoys Jared Kushner and Steve Witkoff are expected to meet the Ukrainian negotiating team for talks in Miami on Friday. It comes as Russia continues to carry out strikes across Ukraine. At least 36 people were killed in attacks on Thursday. Now, Eritrean troops have reportedly been seen moving through the town of Salambessa in northern Ethiopia. Eritrea denies that its troops have crossed the border town. Tensions between the two neighbours escalated last week after Addis Ababa cut all diplomatic ties with Asmara. Ethiopia has accused Egypt, Eritrea and Sudan of supporting the coalition. All three countries deny involvement. Al Jazeera's Malcolm Webb has more now from the Kenyan capital, Nairobi.
1: There have been multiple reports from witnesses and international conflict monitors of Eritrean troops entering northern Ethiopia's Tigray region at the border of Zelambessa and moving southwards towards the town of Adigrat. Conflict monitors have also reported that Ethiopian federal government forces have targeted Eritrean troops and vehicles with drone strikes. Eritrea's information minister has denied the presence of the troops and accused Ethiopia of fabricating a narrative to justify a war of aggression and its own invasion of Eritrea. Ethiopia has in turn accused Eritrea of supporting the Tigray People's Liberation Front and a coalition of Ethiopian armed groups from several regions who announced last month that they share the aim of trying to overthrow the government of Prime Minister Abiy Ahmed. Ethiopia has accused Egypt and Sudan of supporting the coalition too, but Eritrea, Egypt and Sudan have all denied it. The tensions have escalated in recent weeks. Last week, Eritrea and Ethiopia severed diplomatic ties, and a direct conflict between Eritrean and Ethiopian forces is exactly the kind of escalation that observers have been warning and fearing could happen as the tensions have simmered in recent weeks. Malcolm Webb, Al Jazeera, Nairobi, Kenya.
0: South African police have fired tear gas to disperse anti-migrant protesters near a refugee reception centre in Durban. Several vehicles have been set ablaze and properties have been damaged. Demonstrators are demanding the refugee centre stop processing asylum applications. The government says the violence was triggered by misinformation about a court ruling on asylum seekers. Violent protests are also reported in the Soweto township. At least 10 people have been killed after violence broke out inside a prison in Mexico. 9 inmates and a visitor died during riots at the El Castillo prison. Dozens of others have been injured. Police say the situation is under control and an investigation is now underway. Britain's governing Labour Party has won a parliamentary by-election in London, fending off a strong challenge from the left-wing Green Party. Sahgal Abdiwali defeated Green Party leader and candidate Zach Polanski by more than 3,000 votes. The constituency was previously represented by Burnham's predecessor, Keir Starmer. Starmer resigned as Prime Minister in July and stepped down as a Member of Parliament 2 months later. Time now for our daily look ahead to the US midterm elections. Let's cross over to Anna Burns-Francis and the rest of the team in Washington, D.C.
2: Welcome to Al Jazeera's midterms latest roundup. I'm Anna Burns-Francis. President Donald Trump has stepped up his campaign efforts in Texas, backing Republican Senate candidate Ken Paxton, as the state emerges as a genuine midterms battleground. The San Antonio rally was repeatedly interrupted by protesters, while Trump went after Paxton's Democratic rival, James Tallarico. And in Iowa, Republican Ashley Hinson and Democrat Josh Turek met in their first Senate debate, clashing over the Iran war, tariffs, immigration, and their records on bipartisanship.
3: Here we are again in another forever war, with no strategy. We've spent over $1 billion in Iran. For what? Meanwhile, we're being told here in Iowa we don't have money for roads and schools and hospitals and lead the nation in farm foreclosures. This war in Iran has led to gas prices going up in Iowa more than almost any other state.
4: Every dollar spent abroad needs to advance American interests, that's for sure. That's what I care about when I'm in Washington. My bottom line is protecting the taxpayers' dollars. Also, as a mom, I think about the men and women who are fighting, right? I have a 15-year-old and 13-year-old boy. I don't want this to be a forever war, so I want to

0: make sure we do everything we can. I trust in our U.S. military, the greatest fighting force in the world.
1: Now, Iowa is usually reliably red territory, but this year, the open seat race is being marked as a genuine toss-up. It's exactly the kind of race Democrats need to flip the Senate. Alex Baird takes a closer look at the state and the race.
2: So, you've got those contentious Senate seats again, the ones that are going to come up in Golder, too tight to call which way they're leaning. But considering that debate last night, let's zoom in on Iowa. Now, you'll see there that Iowa is gold, but in the past, that Senate seat has flipped back and forth between red and blue. Since Trump's first term, though, it's been solidly red. Joni Ernst has held that seat since 2015, but she's retiring. So now that seat is wide open. And that red bed is starting to look a little bit shaky. So let's have a look at the two new names in the ring. On the Republican side, you've got Ashley Hinson. She's a former broadcast journalist closely tied to Trump, but recently called for an end to the Iran war. And then on the blue side for the Democrats, you've got Josh Turek. He's a Paralympian gold medalist, a wheelchair basketball player and a moderate Democrat who sometimes leans across the aisle. He has spina bifida due to his father's exposure to Agent Orange during the Vietnam War, and now he's been comparing that Vietnam War to the Iran War. Now, right now, those two are polling so close that one poll will go this way and the other one will go the other. There are two polls over the last week. One had Turek leading by 4 points. Another had Hinson leading, but by just 1 point. Now, Iowa had been one of the few battleground states where Republican Senate candidates had maintained a lead, but that's being chipped away at. And that's interesting because when you zoom out on Iowa, she's red all over. The governor's a Republican. The state Senate, the state House, every single one of the US representatives, and both, for the time being, of the US senators for Iowa. But that full House, considering how things are going, could be about to change.
1: Now, the US war with Iran has followed Donald Trump onto the campaign trail all week. And San Antonio was no exception, even as the president tried to rally voters behind Paxton.
3: And a vote for Ken Paxton is a vote to save Texas and defend everything that made Texas great and makes America great. Then I want you to know that the extreme dangers of having somebody like this Democrat, it's a Democrat because their policy is so bad.
1: All right, let's bring in our correspondents here in Washington, D.C. and in North Carolina. Alan Fisher, our chief U.S. correspondent, standing by at the White House. I'll come to you first. We've seen Donald Trump spending some real political and financial capital campaigning personally in states like that used to be safe. Is the White House worried that Iran is becoming a real liability these midterms?
4: Well, he's not hitting the road on Thursday and said he's doing a tele-rally. What is interesting is he's going to states that normally would be considered absolute bankers for the Republicans, like Texas, like Alabama as well. Now, the White House says it's not worried. Donald Trump is going to thank voters. They believe that he is the most effective messenger that the Republican Party has. That is why he is hitting the campaign trail. So they are not worried. And they say that their internal polls are a lot different from the ones that we're looking at. And of course, those polls suggest that the Republicans are in for a very bad time during the midterm elections. How are they coping with that? Well, they're sending Donald Trump out on the campaign trail, but they're also spending a lot of money. Take Ohio and Texas, for example. $400 million has been spent on the races there. And if you look at the overall spending for the House and the Senate, you're talking about somewhere in the region of $1.5 billion. Trying to flip control in the House and the Senate. Donald Trump is also facing a different kind of audience this time as well. In Texas, on Wednesday night, he was heckled not just once or twice, but 14 times.
3: Let Let me ask you a question. Is there anything like a Trump rally? Is there anything like that? I don't know.
1: Perhaps nothing quite like a Trump rally, Alan, but of course there are at the same time for this midterm cycle a lot of debates happening in battleground states, another round of them coming today. Is the Republican Party going to be able to use these debates as an opportunity then to perhaps correct the course?
4: Well, there is nothing like a Trump rally, and I've been to plenty of them, but the problem he's got is that a lot of these battles are on a local level, and we're seeing those debates being played out. There's been a number this week, and there's a few more even tonight. You're talking about Michigan and Georgia, where there are big key Senate seats up for grabs, and Maine and the House seat in Iowa. Those two, there's going to be debates there. Now, everyone watches for the viral moment. Most of the candidates are well-versed. They know what they're going to say. They know the arguments they're going to make. But just one sentence can flip things around incredibly quickly. That one error could cost you the seat, particularly whereas you've highlighted and Alex has highlighted, so many of these results are going to be incredibly tight. You're talking about just a few thousand voters could decide the future of that particular seat, that particular Senate seat, and that particular control in this House or the Senate.
1: Chief US correspondent Alan Fisher joining us from the White House. Thank you. Well, as the fight for control of the US Senate takes shape across the country, North Carolina is emerging as another key battleground. For the latest from that state, we're joined now by Al Jazeera's Alex Marquardt, who's live for us from Nashville in North Carolina. Alex, Alan referred to just a few thousand voters making the difference in many of these races. What are voters on the ground in Nashville telling you are the important issues for them at the ballot box?
5: Anna, it is all about how expensive life is, the cost of living, how expensive food, medicine, and gas are. And it's why the two candidates in this critical Senate race are really zeroing in on this question of affordability. You have Roy Cooper, a two-time Democratic governor. He is trying to tie these high prices back to President Trump. And then his Republican opponent, Mike Whatley, who Trump has endorsed, he's trying to tie it back to President Joe Biden and to Cooper when he was governor. But in speaking with people, they're not really casting this, Anna, in such red and blue political terms. They're just saying that the prices need to come down. Something needs to change. We spoke with students at North Carolina State University, as well as people at a food pantry here in the eastern part of North Carolina. Here's what they had to say.
6: Deciding whether to feed my family or paying a light bill or buying medicine, you know, that's a very important thing right now. And it's not just something that we are just saying, it's something that we actually hear from people.
7: The cost of living is too high, and as college students, we shouldn't be having to work like two, three jobs to like make ends meet.
8: I think right now it's just like gas prices. I know they're super high, and I think like a lot of people focus on like the big elections, like the presidential elections, but a lot of things start at the bottom, and I think that's why it's important to get out and vote.
1: Alex, given what those voters are saying is at stake for them, what is at stake then for the politicians? What could happen to the balance of power from North Carolina?
5: Well, the big question right now, Anna, of course, is whether the Democrats can take back the House, take back the Senate. As you know, in the Senate, they need to flip four Republican seats, and one of those seats could come from here. You have Republican Tom Tillis, a senator from North Carolina who's retiring, so his seat is up for grabs. It is looking good for Roy Cooper. In public polling recently, he is up quite significantly in some of the polls by double digits. In the Cook Political Report, which is nonpartisan, they have moved that Senate race from a toss-up to lean Democrat. I was speaking with a top advisor for Roy Cooper. He says they like what they're seeing. They like the position that they're in, but they know that this is the most purple of states. This is a 50-50 state, so they're not taking anything for granted. This advisor, Morgan Jackson, telling me that it's all going to come down to who comes out on election day. But the numbers that we're seeing out of North Carolina, Anna, really tell us a lot about the significant headwinds that Republicans, and in particular, Trump-backed Republicans, are facing in these midterm elections. Anna?
1: Alex Marquardt joining us from Nashville, North Carolina. Thank you.
9: Well, that's it from me, Darren Jordan, for now. Much more, of course, on our website, aljazeera.com. There it is. The news continues here after the big picture. Stay with us.

0: At the end of World War II, there were hundreds of thousands of displaced Jews with nowhere to go.
1: The revisionist Zionist movement says, we all know that the Arabs will not accept us here. They will have to do it by force.
2: Take the land of an indigenous group and build a different society on it.
3: Jews and Israelis came to be seen as insiders.
4: Israel became the American footprint in the Middle East.

0: I don't think it's a very provocative thing to say that Israel changes after 1967. Of course, in June 1967, Israel's neighbors attack it. Israel is able to overcome that in 6 days. The Six-Day War is over. Israel increases its territory by about one-third, and not only increases its territory, but now has dominion over populations in the Gaza Strip, which is Egypt, the West Bank, which was Jordan, and the Golan Heights, which was Syria. It was first seen as the liberation of territories and then becomes the occupation, and they can't easily annex the territories to become part of the state because then the Jewish majority, which is kind of the raison d'etre of Zionism, would be undermined. So they get involved in a situation that seems to me to be one where nobody really has a plan. And yet, what becomes a settler movement, they do have a plan. And the plan is kind of greater Israel, territorial maximalism. This is seen as something messianic. Palestinians, who are now considered to be, ironically, as in Europe, the Jews were considered to be the enemy within, the Palestinians are now considered to be the enemy within.
1: The trajectory of Israeli policies, but not just policies, of Israeli aspirations, of returning to the historic lands of where the Israelites were. They weren't living in Tel Aviv. They were living in Nablus. They were living in Hebron. They conquered Jericho. And suddenly all these places are under Israeli rule. The trajectory is, how do we keep it? Israel wants the territories, and its problem is what to do with the people living in them. Another thing that happens after 67, which is on the sort of geopolitical level, is that after 67, the United States sees that Israel is a potent military power, and it starts investing in that. And the third thing that I would mention, Israel changes. The country itself changes. It becomes a much more cosmopolitan society. It opens up to the West. People travel more. There's more media coming in. It opens up to the world. And at the same time, it increasingly becomes a country much of whose occupation is managing an occupation. And so it becomes a society that on the one hand is increasingly modernized and open and cosmopolitan and less conservative, and at the same time is preoccupied with how do you hold down half of the population under your control.
2: Israel's victory in the 1967 Six-Day War brought with it a military occupation of the Gaza Strip and the West Bank. But instead of being condemned, Israel consolidated its place within Western power, with Jews embraced as part of a white Judeo-Christian world order. The United States increased its military and economic aid to Israel to unprecedented levels, while turning a blind eye to the plight of Palestinians, the people outside of the white Western fold. An armed struggle against the occupation now grew more intense.
3: A vicious act of sabotage which killed 11 people in a Jewish market in Jerusalem.
2: Political violence against Israel by groups such as the Palestinian Liberation Organization was avenged by the Israeli state through assassinations and more repression in the occupied territories. And then in October 1973, on the Jewish festival of Yom Kippur, a coalition led by Egypt

Syria launched a surprise attack. The Arab armies made shockingly early gains against an Israeli military that would eventually reclaim the upper hand.

0: group was elected to power. For the first time, Israel had a right-wing party in government with an avowed disciple of the hard-right ideologue Ze'ev Jabotinsky as prime minister. But Likud's rise wasn't just rooted in the failings of the 1973 war. It was fueled by the rage of Israel's Arab Jews.
1: The followers of the revisionists. That's the party that was established by Zev Jabotinsky and is now in 1977 led by Menachem Begin. The people who elect him are the Mizrahim. The people or the children of the people who came from North Africa and the Middle East, the people who had deep hatred for the Ashkenazi establishment, the ongoing resentment of how they were treated as second-class citizens, how they were treated like Arabs.
0: Israel's Labor Party, made up of an Ashkenazi elite, had purged Mizrahi of their Arab heritage, reinforcing the racist idea of Arabs as inferior, worthy only of contempt, while treating Mizrahi as a Jewish underclass. The Likud party, itself dominated by Ashkenazi leaders, stoked Mizrahi disaffection with labor's elites, while stirring hostility against Palestinian Arabs. But a new, radical figure was about to turn Arab hatred into a political movement, too extreme even for Begin's right-wing government. His name was Meir Kahana.
2: The JDL in Israel has made it quite clear that it is ready, willing, and quite able to go and kill Arab terrorists.
3: Meir Kahana is an American-born rabbi who immigrates to Israel, and he begins to build a political party that becomes known as the Kach Party. Very, very militant, very Jabotinsky-like. And then in 1984, he wins one seat in the Knesset. And this is really a shock to the Israeli political system because Kahana was advocating transferring the Arabs out, making them worse than second-class citizens.
4: Any Arab who is ready to live here as a non-citizen with his personal rights and not his national rights can stay here. And any Arab who is not and who looks forward to that day when Israel will become Palestine must leave. That's not racism, that's common sense.
3: There's a certain kind of hatred and anger and militancy against Arabs that is even for the political right in Israel becomes frightening.
4: There is no such thing as Jewish terror, there is Jewish vengeance, perhaps.
1: His rhetoric tacks on to a sense of insecurity, of disorder, again, latching on to people who are not Ashkenazi, to Mizrahim. It is a politics of resentment and of rage.
5: I am going to the Arab village of Umm al-Fakham in Israel, a nest of vipers and snakes, anti-Israel and anti-Jewish, and I'm going to walk through those streets, just like Arabs walk through the streets of Jewish cities. And I'm going to say, Kahana is here, and you'll be leaving soon.
1: And they also motivated to use violence because the regime itself is using violence.
0: Meir Kahane and his followers, many of whom were Mizrahi, carried out deadly attacks on Arab targets. Where the Israeli state strove to deny its violence against Arabs, Kahane openly celebrated it. In 1988, his Kach party would be outlawed as a racist terror group.
3: He's subsequently assassinated in America some years later. But his influence continues to grow among some of the radical factions of the settler movement.
0: In 1994, an American Israeli opened fire on Palestinian worshippers at a West Bank mosque. 29 people were shot dead. The following year, a Mizrahi Jew shot and killed Israel's then Prime Minister, Yitzhak Rabin. Both killers opposed the 1993

0: Oslo Accords. Both opposed the possibility of a Palestinian state. Both were devoted followers of Meir Kahane. Meir Kahane was himself a devotee of Zeev Jabotinsky, the architect of the Iron Wall Doctrine and the ideological godfather of another Likud leader. In 1996, Benjamin Netanyahu would become Israel's youngest ever prime minister. Netanyahu was steeped in Jabotinsky's ideas of forcing Palestinians into submission, and in the ideal of a greater Israel that swallowed all of Palestine. This was the ideology that Netanyahu shared with the extreme right, the same ideology that had dictated Zionist policy since the early 20th century. The policy of all Israeli governments, Labor or Likud, left or right, since Israel's creation. The policy of total conquest, of absolute force. Force was used to beat down the first and second intifadas, Palestinian uprisings against an illegal occupation. Force was used to collectively punish Palestinians for attacks by the military wing of Hamas, the group Gazans elected to power. Force was the 100-year policy hidden in plain sight. And all the while, Israel forced through its settlement building, expanding its footprint in the West Bank, laying waste to the possibility of any viable Palestinian state. It was Jabotinsky's Iron Wall made real, and its consequences would be shocking.
1: Within hours, the scales of the attack were unfathomable. October 7th was a state in collapse and a military that failed miserably in protecting Israeli citizens.
2: The whole project of Zionism was to prevent this from happening.
3: If you keep people caged for decades, you're brutalizing yourself and you're brutalizing them. And what can you expect will happen? They will respond. There will be massacres.
2: As Jabotinsky said about the Arabs in the Iron Wall, subjugated people will rebel one way or another.
0: The Hamas-led attacks of October 7, 2023 against Israel resulted in the death of an estimated 1,200 people. Israel's response was an all-out war on the Gaza Strip. Prime Minister Benjamin Netanyahu echoed the words of Zionism's founding figure, Theodor Herzl, as he reached for Judeo-Christian solidarity in Europe and in the United States.
4: This is not a clash of civilizations. It's a clash between barbarism and civilization.
0: The response was unequivocal.
5: In Israel, we must make sure that they have what they need to protect their people today and always.
6: There is a necessity to continue to support Israel unconditionally, to send even more weapons to Israel, to stand behind Israel even more. What we're seeing here is this Western identity and how, if we need to really come to terms with Israel, we need to come to terms with Israeli genocide, which is a continuation of the Nakba. Then we need to think about settler colonialism at the heart of the international political and legal system after World War II, which means that we also need to come to terms with settler colonialism in the US and in the West. And who wants to do that? But we can't understand that without thinking about what sits at the heart of settler colonialism, that is white supremacy. In Israel, white supremacy manifests itself as Jewish supremacy.
2: One could make the argument that it's a settler government at this point, and the ideology of greater Israel in the movement becomes the government itself, which is why Netanyahu is very open in saying there will never be a Palestinian state.
3: Israel has flattened Gaza entirely. There's been targeted destruction of universities, of hospitals, of places of worship, schools, parliament, just eradicating the whole place, making it impossible for them to come back because there's nothing to come back to. There have clearly been war crimes, crimes against humanity. And there won't be any other way to call it but a genocidal campaign to destroy the Palestinian people in Gaza. And meanwhile, in the West Bank, under the leadership of the two extremist ministers, Smotrich, who is not only Minister of Finance, but also Minister within the Ministry of Defense, and Ben-Gvir, who is the Minister of Internal Security and Police, under the leadership of these two people, there is a creeping ethnic cleansing of the West Bank.
0: Benjamin Netanyahu's coalition government is propped up by right-wing fanatics like Itamar Ben-Gvir and Bezalel Smotrich. Netanyahu has continued the Likud strategy of appealing to far-right elements among Israel's Mizrahim for support, but is beholden to the extremists to keep him in power and out of prison as he fights charges of alleged corruption. Unlike Netanyahu, Smotrich and Ben-Gvir are religious Zionists, disciples of Meir Kahane. But all three share a devotion to Ze'ev Jabotinsky and a commitment to his vision of an expanded, greater Israel.
1: While our eyes are set on Gaza, what's going on in the West Bank is as alarming. You have these settler militias that are armed. There's no police, there's no law enforcement. All the red lights are flashing because when you have these groups that are weaponized, that's a recipe for atrocities. In extreme cases, such as the Hilltop Youth, these are the kids that feel that they're reenacting some sort of a crazy biblical story, as if they are just shepherds in the hill of Judea, and avoid the fact that behind the Jewish settler, there's a tank and an F-16.
2: In the 1920s, when the Zionists come and first start thinking about a state project, there was this term called the Arab question. How are we going to integrate this population, or can we integrate this population into this state idea? And in some very kind of horrific way, October 7th is like the Arab question coming and like smashing the country over the head in some sense. How do you see October 7th within the larger history of this whole, you know, Zionist project from the 20th century?
3: So look, I mean, from the sort of Zionist and Israeli point of view, the Arab question is not the issue. The issue is the Jewish question. And Zionism was created, it claimed, to solve the Jewish question. That's its project. The Arab question is a footnote to resolving the Jewish question. So over all those years of Israeli occupation, from 67 to the present, one has to understand that a particular mentality in Israel had developed, not only that you can manage the occupation, but also that the people that we are occupying, we don't see them. They're on the other side of the fence. They basically have undergone social death. They're removed from their jobs, from their homes, and so forth, and people just didn't see them anymore. And if you don't see people, then you stop thinking of them as being a human being such as yourself. And so they don't want to solve the Arab question. They want the question to go away, hopefully by a miracle, that the Arabs will just disappear. And that it won't be only in Gaza, but as is now being implemented, also in the West Bank.
2: One way of making the problem go away is you just make Gaza uninhabitable and the people go someplace else. But of course, other countries are not willing to take, you know, millions of traumatized people, just like countries weren't willing to take the millions of traumatized people, Jews, that after the Second World War.
3: So, you know, I want to take us back to the beginning, and the beginning of Zionism, actually, which was a response to real oppression, discrimination, persecution. And nowadays, when you say that Palestinians are fighting against oppression, you don't have to condone massacres by Hamas. But you can say, actually, I think you must say, that resistance to oppression is moral. It's also legal by international law. But when you say that, you are called anti-Semitic. And that, to me, is turning everything on its head. Because you have to remember that in order to liberate yourself from oppression, you have to resist. The oppressor will never stop oppressing you unless you resist them.
0: The State of Israel was an answer to centuries of Jewish persecution. But Zionism's leaders, from Theodor Herzl to Benjamin Netanyahu, understood that a Jewish state in Palestine meant the removal of those already there, the Arab Palestinians. And so Gaza is destroyed, thousands of Palestinian children killed, and Lebanon bombed, as Israel's war attempts to draw in the wider region and possibly further beyond. The West continues to support a genocide. But something is beginning to shift. The legal institutions set up after the Second World War to serve the new US-led world order, institutions that have long denied Palestinians justice, might at last be standing up for the Palestinian people.
7: I have reasonable grounds to believe that Israeli Prime Minister Benjamin Netanyahu and Minister of Defense Yoav Gallant bear criminal responsibility for the starvation of civilians as a method of warfare and intentionally directing attacks against a civilian population, as well as crimes against humanity of extermination and/or murder.
6: Because genocide indeed is so clear, and because impunity originally is tied to the crime of genocide as it emerged, now we start seeing the cracks in Israeli impunity. And that's related to the case against Israel in the International Court of Justice. It's related to a request for arrest warrants by the chief prosecutor of the International Criminal Court, Karim Khan. And this is an accident of the system. This was never supposed to happen. But it is happening and speaks to other ways in which the international legal system has, of course, failed so many people around the world, primarily in the global south. And what we're seeing now, it's such an unprecedented moment. So it's very difficult to say what might happen, but there is potential for significant change in the international legal system. There's broader implications. We can think about dozens of millions of forcibly displaced and refugee peoples around the world. And this is why the global south has rallied around the case of Gaza, because people of the global south who know very well that they've been discarded by this international political and legal system, they see the potential here of transformation, of change, that's not only about Israel and Gaza, but through Israel and Gaza, it can happen. But the forces pushing back are incredibly powerful.
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14: 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After decades of progress on nuclear arms control, a new battle for supremacy has begun.
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19: A nuke is a nuke. You risk going up the escalation ladder and stumbling into all-out nuclear war.
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22: Look, in Canada, there's 2.3 million jobs that depend in some way on trade with the United States.
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20: Counting the cost on Al Jazeera.

0: Hello, I'm Darren Jordan. This is Al Jazeera, live from Doha, coming up in the programme. Police in France confront student protesters who are demanding more government funding for schools. The US president promises not to attack Iran before the midterm elections in November. He says talks with Tehran have been productive. US envoys Jared Kushner and Steve Witkoff will meet Ukrainian representatives after Russian airstrikes kill at least 36 people. Plus,
1: I'm Jamela Lindogan reporting from the Philippines. As anger grows over stolen public funds, Filipino artists are demanding accountability, one verse at a time.
0: French police have confronted thousands of student protesters in Paris. They're demanding better school conditions. The demonstrations are now in their third week, and teachers' unions have joined the nationwide movement. Police were seen charging towards protesters with shields and batons. They also use water cannon and tear gas to disperse the crowds. Students are demanding more teachers and better facilities. Well, protests have swept right across France. These were the scenes in the south, west and central parts of the country on Thursday. The French government says it's putting in place an emergency plan to improve conditions in the education system. In a moment, we'll hear from Rosie Burchard, who's been following protests in the city of Lille. But first, here's Natasha Butler from the streets of the French capital.
2: Piled up bins and blocked roads. High school protests in France showing no sign of abating. In Paris, these university students barricaded the entrance to their campus in what they said was a show of solidarity with a movement that's rapidly spread across the country.
3: I think it's important to manifest for everyone in solidarity, for all the students who struggle every day, because we can see like classes where the walls are collapsing, the ceilings are collapsing, there's mold everywhere, and even if we're privileged to be in La Catholique, I think it's very important to protest for everyone.
4: Do you feel that the government is finally listening to young people? Do you think this has had an impact?
3: I hope it will. I'm not sure it will, actually, because they do not tend to listen to young people.
5: One word to the government: we want dialogue. We want to speak. We are pacifists. We don't want any trouble.
2: At another university nearby, the situation became tense.
6: Well, there was a large gathering of protesters outside a university campus up there. And what we saw were the riot police then moving in. They charged towards some of those protesters and also through tear gas. The protesters, the young people, they've run to the end of the street. And if you look there, they've barricaded the end of the street with bins, with fences. Well, we've seen the police now come down to the barricades. They removed the barricades. There's a man now putting out the fire. That's why there is a lot of smoke. The police are now chasing some of the young people around the streets.
2: The French Prime Minister wants to end the unrest, promising an emergency plan to address some of the students' concerns with more teachers as a priority. But some young people who gathered on the city's Bastille Square said they no longer trust the government.
7: Yes, it's a real revolution. We love the French, but we don't love the government.
2: Finding more funds for the education system won't be easy. The country's debt crisis is growing, a bleak financial outlook at a time when this generation is hoping for change. Natasha Butler, Al Jazeera, Paris.
8: Student protesters have called this Act 4 another day of mobilization from high school students and those who are protesting in solidarity with them across France, including here in the northern French city of Lille. Now, what's changed? The government has tried to show students that it's listening. It's opened a portal to hear from students in terms of their complaints. Of course, we've heard about conditions in the classroom, overcrowding. That's some of the claims students are making about the conditions they face in classrooms. That being said, the French government has also been trying to stress just how difficult a budgetary situation they are facing. France has a public debt problem. Its deficit stands at almost 5.5%. That is well above the limit in the European Union that has been set for a fiscal responsibility of around 3%. So the French Prime Minister, Sébastien Lecornu, has been addressing citizens and protesters leaders has said the government is facing resource issues and can't simply borrow its way out of successive crises. That response does not seem to have convinced these protesters here in Lille or elsewhere in the country. They say they're going to keep showing up, and they're pointing to another nationwide day of mobilization next week. Rosie Burchard, Al Jazeera, Lille.
0: US President Donald Trump says talks with Iran have been productive. He gave the update on social media saying, "We're having productive discussions with Iran. I want to make it clear to everybody that while Iran is in very bad condition, both economically and militarily, and while the blockade will remain in full force and effect with oil flowing in record numbers of barrels through the Hormuz Strait, we will not be attacking Iran at any time prior to the midterm elections to be held in the US on November 3rd. Iran will not have a nuclear weapon." Our chief US correspondent, Alan Fisher, is following developments from the White House.
9: No indication in this statement about what is being discussed or where, whether or not there are intermediaries being used. Donald Trump simply saying they're having productive discussions and giving Iran the courtesy of the full title of the Islamic Republic of Iran. He says that Iran is in a bad way, both economically and militarily. They are keeping the blockade in place for the time being and insist that the United States is still managing to get oil through the Strait of Hormuz, suggesting that in the last 24 hours they've managed to escort 22 million barrels of oil through, which is roughly where we were pre-war. Certainly there has been talk in Washington over the last several hours that Donald Trump's big pre-election surprise was going to be a military attack on Iran. He has now ruled that out, saying that is not going to happen. And certainly talk of an attack drove oil prices up. This may well bring them down in later trading. On top of that, Donald Trump and the United States also keeping up with Operation Economic Outcast, now announcing more sanctions on individuals, networks, and 17 vessels involved in oil production with Iran. The United States says at the moment on ships that are outside the Gulf, Iran has probably somewhere in the region of 20 million barrels of oil. The world uses about 100 million barrels of oil a day. But certainly Donald Trump ruling out for now any attack on Iran before November the 3rd. That is election day here in the United States. He has been presented with a number of military options about what may happen next. And of course, the final decision about what to do and when to do it lies solely with the commander in chief. Alan Fisher, Al Jazeera, at the White House.
0: Now, the last few months of US foreign policy decisions have had consequences for Americans across the country. Petrol prices are up by 46% since the start of the war with Iran, while diesel recently hit an all-time high. And that's forced consumers to pay more for groceries, utilities and even fertiliser. And it's forcing President Trump to campaign in what have traditionally been solidly Republican states to defend his foreign policy. Richard Gaisford explains what it means for the fight for Congress ahead of the midterms in November.
10: They might like his tough stance on Iran, but Trump loyalists in Nebraska aren't so keen on the resulting high fuel prices.
11: Prices are up, and that's just a real fact of what's going on, and we need to get those back down to support our farmers and let people travel easier.
10: Donald Trump trying to calm fears in this traditionally Republican and largely rural state.
12: Again, remember, with the war, it's just artificial. It's a little bit high. It's a small price to pay for keeping the world safe, keeping our country safe.
10: But since Donald Trump started a war with Iran, the price of oil has surged, adding to what's described as an affordability crisis across the country.
13: Well, the price of food has also risen since the war started. The cost of producing fruits, vegetables like these, rising with that dramatic increase in the price of fertilizer. Add that to the high price of fuel, and farmers are really struggling.
10: It's Trump's international trade wars that have also left them in difficulty, unable to sell cash crops like soybeans to China. And international trade disputes with its northern neighbour have a disproportionate effect on US states that border Canada.
14: I said, tariff is my favourite word in the dictionary. I love tariff. It's going to make America rich again, which it's doing.
10: The imposition of tariffs on nations selling goods into the US have also put prices up for businesses and consumers here. An agreement struck this month in Washington between Donald Trump and Xi Jinping to cut $60 billion of tariffs on some goods is unlikely to affect prices and exports before the elections. So far, Trump's efforts to end Russia's war with Ukraine have failed, with the US president now focused on trying to lessen the domestic impact of the conflict. As diesel prices go up, and with his camera off, Donald Trump did persuade G7 leaders to release reserves ahead of the midterm elections.
15: It's the Trump MAGA playbook.
10: All of this has become ammunition for Democrats. Although a split in opposition ranks over continuing support for Israel is one area where support for Democratic candidates could be affected.
16: I do not think we should continue to subsidize unconditionally foreign governments. That includes Israel, but also includes my family's native Egypt. I don't think we should be selling weapons to folks who use them to do the worst things, including genocide or apartheid.
10: Democrats like Senate candidate Abdul El-Sayed are questioning the need to send aid to Israel. In effect, he's gambling that a large block of Arab Americans and younger progressive voters in Michigan will outweigh Israel-supporting swing voters. Foreign policy now a major consideration, even at a state level. Richard Gaisford, Al Jazeera, Washington.
0: Saudi Arabia says a nursery and medical clinic in the capital Riyadh have been damaged by debris from an intercepted ballistic missile. Yemen's Ansarullah Houthis have been attacking Saudi territory for several weeks now. In a statement, the Saudi-led coalition fighting in Yemen says two Houthi missiles targeting the capital and one targeting Khamis Mesheikh in the south were destroyed. The Houthis have also warned workers at Saudi oil facilities to avoid sites they consider targets. And the Houthis say their strikes were targeting two international airports. It says two cruise missiles were used to attack King Khalid Airport in Riyadh. They also claim to have targeted Najran Airport in the south. But there's been no confirmation from Saudi authorities. The US has issued restrictions for its personnel using the airport in Riyadh. Two foreign airlines have suspended flights to the Saudi capital. Nawaf Abaid is a senior research fellow at King's College London. He explains how the Houthis are keeping up the pressure on Riyadh.
17: Saudi Arabia today is at war, and what the Houthis are doing is expected. Now, if it wasn't for the multi-layered air defense system, their missiles would be getting through on a much more frequent basis. So what they've done today, especially with the King Khalid International Airport in Riyadh, this has been, they've been trying to do this such a hit for a few weeks now. And today, apparently, some debris have fallen on the actual airport, with what I understand is minimal damage. But it's still, this is, you see, this is the nature of war. It's absolutely expected. And unfortunately, as much as you can build up your air defense system at the multi-layered level, there will always be drones or debris in this case, or even certain, sometimes missiles that will get through. And this is why you have this coalescing around the kingdom, because it's so vast, it's so big, and there is so much infrastructure all over the place. And so one coherent air defense system cannot manage this kind of geographic vastness. The Houthis in this regard are not Iran. What the missiles they're using are actually Iranian-derived Chinese-sourced technologies, to be very specific. And they do have a finite amount of them. And if you go back over the last 48 hours, you will see surgical strikes on storage facilities around the capital, for example, or even south a bit towards Hodeidah. These were all facilities that were housing these missiles and even a production drone factory.
0: U.S. Special Envoys Jared Kushner and Steve Witkoff will meet the Ukrainian negotiating team for talks in Miami on Friday. Al Jazeera has been told EU and NATO officials will also be attending. This comes as Russian attacks spread across Ukraine on Thursday, killing at least 36 people. They included a strike on a bus stop in the city of Kramatorsk. Audrey McAlpine has the latest on those attacks from the Ukrainian capital, Kyiv.
18: A Russian glide bomb struck this bus stop in Ukraine's frontline city of Kramatorsk. Russian forces are now just 15 kilometers away. People here say Kramatorsk is dying a slow death as Moscow pushes to capture the entirety of the Donetsk region. Elsewhere in Ukraine, Russia has been escalating its attacks. Here in Kyiv, the violence continued. Several attacks by Russian jet-powered drones killing people across the capital. At this store in Kyiv, two people were killed as they tried to run for the air raid shelter. Attacks like these are now happening daily. Alla says she saw the attack from her window. She never thought this is how she would live out her retirement.
19: You have to believe that everything comes to an end. I think the war will end, but I never thought I would live like this.
18: And as Russia intensifies its attacks, U.S. officials conceded this week that there are currently no immediate prospects of a negotiated settlement to bring the war to an end. Audrey McAlpine, Al Jazeera, Kyiv.
0: Still ahead here on Al Jazeera, death by firing squad and for everyone to see. The Pentagon confirms the execution of a former military doctor who killed 13 people will be live-streamed. Signs and plaques removed from the British consulate in occupied East Jerusalem. We'll tell you why after the break. More on that status.
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21: Bolsonaro supporters in the Senate will have the absolute majority. That means that even if Lula were to win the election, he would have a very difficult time governing.
20: With detailed coverage.
22: This is the aftermath of another Russian airstrike on the Ukrainian capital that go on relentlessly, night and day, targeting civilian infrastructure.
20: From around the world.
23: Using AI in this election could really overwhelm the information space with information you can't verify.
24: This war is escalating and has become a story in which propaganda can matter as much as military might does. Censorship is taking place across the board. Our focus, as always here at The Listening Post, is on the journalism.
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0: You're watching Al Jazeera, a reminder of our top stories here this hour. French police have confronted thousands of students protesting in central Paris, demanding better conditions in schools. Demonstrations are now in their third week, and teachers' unions have joined the nationwide movement. President Donald Trump says the U.S. will not attack Iran before the midterm elections in November. He announced that the U.S. and Tehran are having productive talks. And U.S. Special Envoys Jared Kushner and Steve Witkoff are expected to meet the Ukrainian negotiating team for talks in Miami on Friday. Comes as Russia continues to carry out strikes across Ukraine. At least 36 people were killed in attacks on Thursday. Now, U.S. Defense Secretary Pete Hegseth says the execution of a military doctor who killed 13 people in a 2009 shooting will be live-streamed. The Pentagon announced that former Major Nidal Hassan would be executed by firing squad after approval from President Trump. He was convicted for killing 12 soldiers and one civilian at a Texas Army base. Our White House correspondent Kimberly Halkett has more.
1: The decision by the Pentagon to live-stream the execution of U.S. Army Major Nidal Hassan is a departure from modern U.S. execution practices. Typically, executions would take place inside a prison and would have just a handful of witnesses. This will be different. What we know is that it is scheduled for 1 p.m. on December 3rd at Fort Hood, Texas. And the scheduling of that date and the location is no accident. Pete Hegseth, the defense secretary, saying it is deliberate, designed to mirror the time and date of the 2009 attack.
2: Of course we're going to do it at Fort Hood. We're going to do it on a Thursday. We're going to do it at 1 o'clock, which is when he did it. And it's going to be soldiers with rifles executing the firing squad.
1: It's been decades since the U.S. military carried out an execution by firing squad. In fact, the last one took place in 1945, more than 80 years ago. And we know that President Trump, or the commander-in-chief of the U.S. military, has the sole authority to approve this type of execution and method. Donald Trump did just that back on October 2nd. But as for that date, December 3rd, when this firing squad execution is scheduled to go ahead, there is the chance that could be pushed off. Nidal Hassan has the opportunity still to have his case reviewed in civilian courts, and should that occur, that could delay his scheduled execution.
0: U.S. immigration agents have shot and wounded a Dominican man while arresting him in New York. The incident has sparked protests across the city. ICE agents reportedly surrounded the man and a five-year-old child in his car before firing multiple shots. New York Mayor Zohran Mamdani has called the situation incredibly serious.
3: I've been on the phone with President Trump and Secretary Mueller, negotiating the release of the man ICE agents shot. Those negotiations were unsuccessful. Just moments ago, ICE put the man in an unmarked vehicle and whisked him away. Let me say this plainly. What happened today was an outrage. New York City will not stand by while ICE agents shoot New Yorkers. And we will not back down from the demand that so many, including myself, have put forward time and again. This is an agency that must be abolished.
0: Signs and plaques have been removed from the British consulate in occupied East Jerusalem. Israel's foreign minister ordered the consulate to close in response to British sanctions on goods from illegal Israeli settlements in the occupied West Bank. Al Jazeera's Noor O'Day reports now from Ramallah.
4: It's been in operation for nearly 200 years. But on Thursday, the signage of the UK's consulate in occupied East Jerusalem came down. 20 British diplomats are returning to London, including the Consul General. Israel had ordered the consulate shut as retaliation for London's ban on goods from illegal settlements. Elections are less than 3 weeks away in Israel, a fact not lost on the foreign minister. He issued a statement about what he called an achievement.
5: We established a clear principle. It isn't possible to act against Israel without Israel taking appropriate responsive measures. In that spirit, all measures I announced on September 8 were implemented.
4: The consulate will now be called a mission, and only 7 British diplomats will operate there, working on UK-Palestine relations. It's an arrangement reached at the 11th hour, after the British government made clear that expelling its diplomats would have consequences. In a written statement, British Foreign Secretary Ed Miliband said this scaled-down presence was temporary and that the ban on Israeli settlement goods remains in place. The Palestinian Authority has condemned the Israeli measures against the British consulate as an attempt to unlawfully exercise sovereignty over occupied East Jerusalem. For Palestinians watching this showdown, this is about actions, not words. How this plays out after Israeli elections later this month will be a test of London's position. Nour Adi, Al Jazeera, Ramallah, Palestine.
0: The United Nations Security Council has extended an arms embargo on Sudan's Darfur region by 2 months. It unanimously adopted a technical extension while negotiations continue. The U.S. has been seeking to broaden the arms embargo to the rest of the country, but it failed to get the expansion approved. Russia and China oppose the proposal, preferring to maintain the existing sanctions. The war in Sudan is now in its fourth year. Tens of thousands of people have been killed and millions displaced by fighting between the army and the paramilitary Rapid Support Forces. South African police have fired tear gas to disperse anti-migrant protesters near a refugee reception centre in Durban. Several vehicles have been set on fire and properties have been damaged. Demonstrators are demanding the refugee centre stop processing asylum applications. The government says the violence was triggered by misinformation about a court ruling on asylum seekers. Violent protests were also reported in Johannesburg's Soweto township.
6: They started now setting the cars alight, you know, to say that these people, they're coming to our country and then, you know, they don't respect our law enforcement agencies. And on top of that, they are, you know, firing shots. So that angered the people. And it is so unfortunate that cars now were set alight and it was not supposed to escalate to this level. This was supposed to be a peaceful demonstration. But the disappointment actually, it is directed at this government. The government that does not listen to its people. People have been complaining about the influx of foreigners in the country. And the government, instead of addressing the problem, you know, now there was now this court judgment.
0: At least 10 people have been killed after violence broke out inside a prison in northwestern Mexico. At least 9 prisoners and a visitor died during riots at El Castillo prison in Sinaloa State. Dozens of people have been injured. Police say the situation is now under control and that an investigation is underway. Authorities in Chile have issued red alerts in the capital after torrential rains triggered flooding. These were the scenes in Santiago where hundreds of people were trapped as floodwaters swept away cars and debris. The weather agency says the rains will continue over the coming days and it's warned the risk of mudslides remains high. Singapore is grappling with worsening air pollution as smoke from wildfires in Indonesia blanketed the city-state. Air quality has reached unhealthy levels. Singapore has topped the global pollution rankings this week. Authorities are monitoring conditions ahead of Sunday's Formula One Grand Prix. And conditions in nearby Malaysia aren't much better either. Schools in several states have closed due to the nearby haze. Prime Minister Anwar Ibrahim has asked his foreign minister to push for an ASEAN meeting to coordinate a regional response to tackle the smoke. In the Philippines, a growing number of young people are turning to underground music for something they say they can't always find in the mainstream, a voice. From rap battles to small independent studios, young Filipino artists are using music to confront corruption, inequality and the pressures shaping their lives. Jamila Allen-Dogan reports.
7: More than a year since corruption scandals rocked the Philippines, the streets may look quieter, but the anger isn't gone. It's moved online, on stage, and into a form of protest that is fast gaining popularity.

0: In this private studio, a new group has emerged. Their sound sits at the intersection of power, politics, and poverty. Rap is nothing new in the Philippines, but there is a deep and growing appetite for music that is unfiltered, confrontational, and willing to speak against the establishment. And this group is no exception.
1: I think Moro Beats music is rebellious music. It's more like revolutionary, but we're not like affiliated to anything. But I think this is

0: the sound of a new generation.
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2: 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We give it to them. Those who get flooded, who go through the same pain and struggle. They're the ones who need help.
3: Mama police! Mama police!
4: This small place has produced some of the angriest, most profound lyrics. The music is disruptive, unapologetic, and impossible to ignore. It gives voice to frustrations that many people feel, but few are willing to say out loud. Turn the volume high. In a country where triumph and tragedy coexist, they say they'll keep writing about power, survival, and the victories that keep Filipinos going. Jamela Alindogan, Al Jazeera, Manila.
5: All right, well, that's it from me, Darren Jordan, for now. There is, of course, much more on our website at aljazeera.com. There it is on your screen. The news continues here on Al Jazeera after Inside Story. Stay with us.
6: In an isolated corner of Cambodia, a major tourism project hides a dark secret. From drug-fueled karaoke parties to scam factories, a notorious crime city.
7: There's no such business anywhere else in the world. Even if you sell drugs, you won't make money as quickly.
6: 101 East goes undercover into the empire of an alleged kingpin.
7: I grease palms across the board, all sorts of departments and directors. I pay them all.
6: How to build a criminal empire on Al Jazeera.
8: Fleeing for their lives, but nowhere is safe to go. The UN says fighting has displaced more than 200,000 Yemenis in just 5 weeks. Many more are likely to be uprooted in the latest conflict. How much worse can Yemen's displacement crisis become? This is Inside Story.

0: Hello and welcome to the program. I'm Derin Abugaido. For more than a decade, Yemen has been facing one of the most severe humanitarian crises in the world. The latest round of fighting between government forces and Ansar al-Allah Houthis is worsening the suffering of millions of people. The UN's migration agency says it's alarmed by the speed of the displacement. So, how difficult is it for aid agencies to operate in Yemen? And how much further can the situation deteriorate? We'll discuss these issues with our guests shortly. But first, Michael Apple has this report.
1: War has returned to Yemen. The internationally recognized government, with support from a Saudi-backed coalition, is carrying out a major military operation against the Ansar al-Allah Houthis. Fighting has been intensifying since early September, when the group advanced into southern and western Yemen, seizing control of much of the Red Sea coastline. Displacement is increasing, as is the desperation of millions of Yemenis who've already endured more than 12 years of conflict. The UN says more than 200,000 people have been forced from their homes in the past 5 weeks.
2: Just look at our situation. We are relying entirely on God. The first camp we entered was in poor condition, and the second one was no better. We arrived at this camp in a dire state. We are in a desperate need of assistance and support from organizations. We are in need of everything.
1: Taiz, the third largest city, is under siege, and residents say the humanitarian situation is worsening. Basic goods are hard to come by.
3: The market is empty. We cannot afford to buy anything. Prices are rising and we cannot secure our daily bread. It is getting worse by the day.
1: UNICEF is warning at least 2.2 million children younger than 5 likely suffer from acute malnutrition, with 500,000 severely malnourished. It also says the conflict is disrupting education and more than 3 million children are out of school. Across the country, the World Food Programme estimates that more than 18 million people face acute food insecurity, while the World Health Organization has found nearly half of Yemen's healthcare facilities are either partially functioning or completely out of service.
4: The aid reaching our

0: camp meets less than a quarter of our needs, whether it's for those who arrived recently or those who have been displaced for years. We appeal to local and international organizations for assistance.
1: Aid agencies are warning that the number of families forced from their homes will rise. Displacement camps are already overcrowded and under-resourced. A lack of sanitation means a growing risk of diseases, such as cholera spreading. And, as shifting front lines hamper relief efforts, civilians are increasingly forced to endure appalling conditions. Mike Lappel, Al Jazeera, for Inside Story.
2: Let's now bring in our guests. Joining us from Aden is Abdussattar Esov. He's the chief of mission for the International Organization for Migration in Yemen. Hisham Al-Umaisi is joining us from Washington, D.C. He's the senior Yemen advisor at the European Institute of Peace. And in Sana'a, in Yemen, is Ammar Al-Asadi, a program manager at ZOA. That's an international relief and recovery organization. Welcome to you all. Thanks so much for your time. Abdussattar, in Aden, I'll start with you. Look, I mean, these are the figures that we're getting, right? More than 200,000 people have been displaced in the latest round of fighting, according to the UN. And that number is up from 76,000 just a few weeks earlier. But tell us what that number actually means on the ground. What are these families experiencing as they are displaced?
3: Thank you. As Rata said, we have seen quite an increased number of the displaced population. We have, as of yesterday, the total number has gone more than 200,000. That is an increase from just 70,000 just a few weeks ago. That shows the magnitude of how people are trying to flee and also their needs on the ground. So when I want the team on the ground are collecting those informations, not just counting the numbers, but also talking to these people in order to understand their needs. Of course, people are exhausted. People are needing a shelter, needing the food and financial support. These are the three main needs that people are telling us they are in need while they are fleeing the violence in the areas that they used to live within Taiz governorate.
2: Okay, we'll talk about the needs in just a moment, but let me bring in Ammar from Sana'a, because the UN is also saying that those fleeing have, in fact, been displaced not just once, but some of them have been displaced multiple times. What does that repeated displacement actually do to a family that's already lost its home and incomes, and what about their capacity to actually cope?
4: Thanks for giving us this opportunity to talk about Yemen. Actually, this is the most challenged part of this conflict. That most of the IDPs, as you mentioned, that is not the first time for them to be displaced from their original. That means it is their life become more challenged and more difficult, because whenever they start, let's say, still and start. Let's say they prepare for themselves that needs to be displaced again, which make it very, very difficult for them, also for the humanitarian actors, for example, like us for ZOA now, we are trying to support, but due to the big number on the ground, it's become more and more challenged to support, respond to all those affected, let's say, displaced household or people.
2: Hisham, Yemen imports roughly 90% of the food it consumes, which is a huge number, and fighting has already disrupted supply routes. So do you expect shortages to become worse in the coming weeks with the fighting, if it expands, possibly then affecting more major roads, ports, as well as, of course, the Red Sea corridor?
5: The problem there is that the purchasing power of the population has been weakened because the economy has stalled, but also because there's been a lot of capital flight, the infrastructure has been destroyed, families are out of jobs, and on top of it, the farmlands have been basically mined as well. So even though the country is about 70% rural, a lot of these people cannot go to their lands. And on top of it, there's a severe shortage of water. So you have this compounded effect on the population that has been struggling for the past 12 years. And quite frankly, I know a lot of people are actually surviving on humanitarian aid, where almost 80% of the population is in need of some form of aid, but also on remittances from abroad. A lot of the income from families that I know, for instance, in Aden and Taiz, are depending on family members are residing in Saudi, residing in Turkey, in Jordan, in Egypt, and in the U.S. as well, that we're sending them some money to cope. But that cannot go on

indefinitely. And the situation right now is going to be much worse, especially in cities like Taiz, that has been besieged for the better part of the past decade. And now with the fighting intensifying there, they can't even get access to basic goods and to basic

0: We're now seeing a humanitarian crisis, perhaps, that is growing much faster than the ability of aid organizations like yours to respond?
1: Indeed. The total number that we have we are reporting, half of them stays within Taiz governorate. In other words, people are actually displaced within the governorate itself. That means that it is very difficult to access them. It's very difficult to provide assistance to them. It's not only just the resources that we are talking about, it's also the accessibility of those people. So I just want to make also it clear that when we report about more than 200,000 people displaced as of yesterday, that is only the areas that we are able to access and to go and assist these people. So there might be some areas that unfortunately, because of the hostilities, we're not able to reach, and because of the fact that people are on the move and trying to find the safety. So what we are all seeing that people are actually moving from one place to another place, and therefore majority of them in the open space. So therefore it is very important for us to reach out to them and to understand their needs and to plan. When it comes to the assistance to those population, it is not just the current situation, but before, as you know, Yemen is one of the countries that has the largest internally displaced population, the response or the resources were not enough to address the needs of these people. So this additional people, and we know that it's going to increase, is going to put more pressure on the very limited resources that we have. Therefore, people are really, really in a dire need.
0: Ammar, the World Food Programme is saying that in the areas that it monitors, almost 3 out of 4 households are unable to meet their basic food needs. And at the same time, food prices are rising. So how close would you say Yemen is to a much deeper hunger crisis? And what happens to those families who just can't afford the very basics?
2: Yeah, actually, yes. As you mentioned now recently, that also the WFP also reduced their support to the vulnerable people in Yemen, and that affects significantly on the needs, and also that's increased let's say the IBC level and the hunger of among the community, especially in the north of Yemen, that mostly all the UN agencies withdrawing from north of Yemen, all as well as most of the big NGOs also withdrawing from the north of Yemen, and that's created additional, let's say, challenge for the remaining humanitarian actors working in Yemen. For example, now we are in Zuwa, we're still working the two parts, but the main challenge about the limited, let's say, funding in terms also of the access. For example, now some of the places that we start preparing to respond to them through this current conflict. However, due to the quick change of the front lines, that let's say limited our ability to access to those area, but we still advocate and to try to reach for those most of the affected population by this displacement. But in general, now the overall situation is getting worse. Let's say comparing in the past since the 2022 troughs, now it's become more worse, and unfortunately it's become. I will get this opportunity. I will take this opportunity to call for the international community just to not forget Yemen, especially in this critical period when the conflict has come again and it's increased. It's become the humanitarian situation is more worse.
0: Speaking of the funding, Hisham, the UN is saying that funding is already dangerously low. UNHCR said that in September, for example, its Yemen operation had received only 34 million of the 194 million it needed for 2026. How serious of a funding crisis is Yemen going through? And are humanitarian organizations, do you think, will they get to a point where they have to decide who gets help and who doesn't? And why is there such a funding shortage?
3: Well, the problem is twofold. We've had extensive discussions over the past couple of weeks in regards to trying to address the expected humanitarian catastrophe in places like Taiz and also in Aden out on the West Coast. And here is what a lot of the humanitarian organizations basically said. Yes, of course, there's dwindling funding, but also, I remember raising this issue about creating humanitarian corridors, and I got the response was, we cannot send our people on the ground, because we don't have access, just as Abdel Sattar said. There's a serious issue about access. But also, people in Geneva and in New York express this quite clearly, is that they're not willing to send their people on the ground when they'll be hunted, imprisoned,

0: and tortured. So there's that fear as well. So we need to mention that. On top of it, of course, the international community has its attention elsewhere, to places like Ukraine, and of course, Sudan and elsewhere. And Yemen has been in the news for the past 10 years. There's no, it's not a secret that Yemen has always been dubbed the forgotten conflict because it's not up on the priority list. And the only reason it's coming up in the news lately, it's because of Bab al-Mandab, and it's because it's impacting the Red Sea and international maritime trade, not because there's a humanitarian catastrophe in Yemen. But we'll continue to face that. And whenever you bring it up with organizations, not even just UN, independent organizations, humanitarian organizations, and I go knock on their doors and I basically say, can you help this community, A, in this the district in Taiz or in Eb or even in Sana'a, they basically say, we don't want to take that risk of sending our people there or sending our funding there because of the complications and the security complications there, and also implications because Houthis are an FDO organization as well. So it's a multi-layered problem that is ultimately basically causing the suffering of Yemenis on the ground.
1: So are you hearing, Hisham, that aid organizations on the ground, and I'll put this to Abdel Sattar as well in a moment, but because you seem to be speaking to people, Hisham, are they at a kind of at a breaking point if they're not receiving the funding that they require?
0: Yes, they are, but also there's very less appetite also to advocate for Yemen because of all the risks that it entails. I'm not going to be mentioning names of organizations, but we had meetings, for instance, yesterday, and they basically said, I cannot convince my own government to send money to Area A because there's active fighting, because also because of my officers that will be targeted if I send them there. So it's a double problem, lack of funding, but also all the heightened risks.
1: Abdel Sattar, that must be deeply disappointing for you to be hearing, right, sitting in Aden. What does it make you think?
2: Well, indeed. Let me give you some figures in order to understand, for example, the humanitarian response plan that the humanitarian agencies put together every year on addressing the needs in Yemen is only funded at 20%. And that is only that is actually only for the response without the current escalation that we are seeing. What I said earlier, that Yemen is a country that has over 5 million IDPs already scattered in various different places because of the protected crisis. But now with additional number of people needing and the urgent response that needs to be provided, we are very, very, the funds are depleted. It's just 20% out of 2 billion, the request that has been put together by the humanitarian agencies in the beginning of the year. For this particular situation, we are really struggling to meet the need of the people. And especially, and you know that there is another element here, that what we have seen, more than half of those people we are looking at displaced, actually include women and children. And the protection of those people and the need of those people are quite high. So therefore, it is, in terms of the funding, in terms of the current situation, it is really, really in a catastrophic level. And we really hope that the current situation, the current crisis will bring back the attention of international communities to Yemen. Although there are some difficulties, as Hisham has mentioned, in the country exists. But currently, Yemen cannot remain alone. Currently, this 200,000, it will for sure will be increased in coming days and weeks, cannot be left alone by themselves or by the communities that do not have resources to support them.
1: And Abdel Sattar, the figures that your organization put out, the International Organization for Migration, in the week of October 3rd, it recorded nearly 21,800 people who had been displaced at least once, and that was a 26% increase from the previous week. But tell us where these people are actually going. Where do they sleep and where do they find water and food, and or are there simply no safe places that can absorb them?
2: Yeah, indeed. That report comes from our displacement tracking recording, which looks at the numbers, as I said earlier, on daily basis. That number has been increasing because the hostilities has been increased. So the front line has been changing. So people have been trying to move from one place to another place. But the people who have been displaced within the West Coast from Mocha City, from Dabab, they are within the Taiz governorate, and majority of them, more than 50% of the total number remains in Taiz. Well, the reason people are trying to remain in close vicinity is twofold. The first one, that of course they want to hope that they can go back once the

0: the situation is stable. And the second one, it is just resources. They cannot just move further and try to leave or to take a longer way to go. But although, on the other hand, we have seen as of today, almost 10 different governorates, including Taiz, have received those number of those people. So some people even go further, but the number is not that high, to Hadramaut, to Maribib, to Aden, where we are now. Aden is receiving a lot of number. Lahj, which is the second largest governorate after the Taiz, which is neighboring, they are coming. But all of them are mostly in the open spaces. All of them are not in a set up camps that we are doing. Of course, we are seeing some camps being put by the government, and we are also trying to support, but it is not enough. So people, majority of the people are on the open space, majority of the people are trying to find safety within the communities, within the people they know, and right. That's where this is where the situation is.
1: Ammar, the health system, of course, was severely weakened, right, before this latest fighting. And the WHO says only around 60% of Yemen's health facilities are fully functional. So what happens now when hundreds of thousands more people are suddenly displaced and you have a health system that's struggling to cope?
2: Yeah, unfortunately, this is the reality, that the situation even before this conflict was worse. But now it has become more and more and more worsened than it was before. And now what's happened for those most, let's say, displaced people? They just find themselves without their asset, without their, let's say, livelihood, and they are in an open area. And some of them, they have their relevance in X or Y, let's say, location. And they will be hosted by their relevant, but some of them and the majority of them, they are, let's say, an open area without any support, and they are thousands of thousands. That means a huge numbers above the, let's say, governorate ability to support them, also above the NGOs or the NGOs who is able to support them, especially with this limited funding issue. And I think it is a complicated issue. It was complicated even before this conflict or recent conflict, and now it's become conflict and more and more complicated. That means those displaced people will affect, let's say, more and more complicated issue. And some of them now, they start using their negative coping strategy just to adapt with this situation. Some of them just without even shelter, without any meal just to eat. Some of them, they are deducting or reducing the meal to give their children some part, or to give the prioritize, the, let's say, the meal for their children and for them to stay without even the meal for their daily needs. And this is now the situation in the ground. And just to add now, there are very, very small number of percentage of this displaced people who displaced to their, let's say, relevant, but the majority is still an open area without even established IDPs camp. This is the most challenged part.
1: Hisham, it's not only, of course, the health facilities, but schools are being affected, right? UNICEF is saying that 137,000 students at least are being affected, and that's because schools has been suspended and so on and so forth. So are we now looking at yet another generation of Yemeni children losing not only their homes, but access to health care as well as education?
3: Oh, yeah, definitely. And that's one of the most disturbing parts that I've been hearing from the ground in multiple areas, is that they're out of school. And because they're out of school, they're employed because they want to help with the household. So they take up dangerous jobs. They're being recruited as well, the children in the front lines. They're being basically inducted in some of the cultural and re-education camps. So you're not just losing a whole generation, you're creating a whole generation of, I don't want to use the word extremist, but completely indoctrinated and traumatized children that are going to be leaving the country within the next 10, 15 years. And it comes with a whole host of other problems. So you're just putting the seeds for a much larger problem down the road. But I also want to mention this thing, since we've been talking a lot about the IDPs. Yes, there's been a lot of challenges with the IDPs furnishing their needs. But also what I've been hearing from places all the way from Al-Mahra all the way to Hudaydah is the lack of attention to the host communities. When you speak to the host communities, they've always, in the beginning, they were very welcoming, they were very tolerant, they were trying to help the IDPs, but you've got to a point where the host community itself is

0: struggling. And now this sense of animosity is starting to grow. And this creates further fissures within the community. And given the nature of the current conflict,
1: right,
0: you're looking at another avenue of the crisis and complications that will create further fighting down the road. And this is devastating because you're trying to put up one fire while creating additional smaller fires that could grow in scale given with time and giving the gravity of the situation and the escalation of the humanitarian crises.
1: Right. Abdusattar, Yemen was already one of the world's worst humanitarian crises, right, before this latest escalation then. What is your biggest concern about where Yemen is heading?
2: Indeed, Yemen has remained to be in a protected crisis for the last 12 years since the start of the war in 2012. And what we have seen over the years is that the deteriorations of the humanitarian situation across the board, and especially in the last 2 years, because of the changes in the international communities, kind of looking at all the humanitarian support or humanitarian aid that has been provided by the member state and donors have been reduced across the board globally, but Yemen has been hit strongly,
1: right,
2: because of its of complication that it has. It is as Hisham has mentioned, is still in the active conflict. It is still not in stable country where we would be able to assist those people. So therefore, it is from one side is assistance, humanitarian assistance that we need. From the other side, the stability,
1: okay,
2: that we would like to see in coming years in Yemen.
1: Okay, let me just get final thoughts from Ammar and Sana'a. What's your biggest concern about where Yemen is heading?
3: Yeah, actually, the main concern that Yemen to continue being forgotten by the international community. And comparing the last 2-3 years, there are a significant shrinking in the funding for the Yemen. The main reason, maybe as mentioned by Hisham, some of the related to the opportunity for other countries, and some of due to the access issue and operational challenge. But at the end, it is not the fault of the, let's say, the affected people. We need to advocate and solve all this issue, and to advocate for more funding for Yemen, and to support, let's say, the humanitarian actors in the ground to try to support the most vulnerable people, because at the end it's not their fault. And the main concern about the Yemen to be forgotten by the humanitarian or the community, the international community.
1: Okay, we'll have to leave it there. Thank you so much to my guests for joining us, Abdusattar Esov, Hisham Al-Umaisi, and Ammar Al-Asadi. Thanks so much for your time. Thank you for watching. You can see the program again anytime by visiting our website, aljazeera.com. For further discussion, go to our Facebook page. 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For now, that's it from me and the whole team here in Doha. Thanks for watching. Al Jazeera's coverage continues in just a moment. Do stay tuned.

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6: Every day for more than 2 months, these volunteers have prepared more than 180,000 meals to be delivered to displaced people living in shelters in the south.
7: Israel's attacks on Lebanon have made thousands of Syrians refugees for a second time, and they're returning to a country that's still trying to rebuild after more than a decade of its own war.
8: It's going to take a lot longer than the 10 days of the ceasefire for people to realize how big the destruction is. People here say they are going to rebuild regardless, as Israeli airstrikes continue to level entire residential blocks. The very medical workers and facilities needed to save lives in the aftermath are increasingly being targeted.

0: Hello, I'm Darren Jordan. This is Al Jazeera, live from Doha. Coming up in the programme, the French government closes all high schools for the day as student protests spread across the country. The US president promises not to attack Iran before the midterm elections in November. He says talks with Tehran have been productive. Death by firing squad and for everyone to see. Pentagon confirms the execution of a former military doctor who killed 13 people in 2009 will be live-streamed. And US envoys Jared Kushner and Steve Witkoff will meet Ukrainian representatives after Russian airstrikes kill at least 36 people. The French government has suspended classes at all high schools on Friday. It follows another day of nationwide student protests demanding more teachers and better school conditions. The French Interior Ministry says 71,500 people took part in Thursday's demonstrations, with more than 500 detained. In Paris, thousands gathered at Bastille Square before police dispersed the crowd with tear gas. The demonstrations are now in their third week, and teachers' unions are joining the movement. Al Jazeera's Natasha Butler has more from the French capital.
1: Piled up bins and blocked roads. High school protests in France showing no sign of abating. In Paris, these university students barricaded the entrance to their campus in what they said was a show of solidarity with a movement that's rapidly spread across the country.
2: I think it's important to manifest for everyone in solidarity, for all the students who struggle every day, because we can see like classes where the walls are collapsing, the ceilings are collapsing, there's mold everywhere, and even if we're privileged to be in La Catholique, I think it's very important to protest for everyone.
3: Do you feel that the government is finally listening to young people? Do you think this has had an impact?
2: I hope it will. I'm not sure it will, actually, because they do not tend to listen to young people.
4: One word to the government: we want dialogue, we want to speak, we are pacifists, we don't want any trouble.
1: At another university nearby, the situation became tense.
3: Well, there was a large gathering of protesters outside a university campus up there, and what we saw were the riot police then moving in. They charged towards some of those protesters and also threw tear gas. The protesters, the young people, they've run to the end of the street, and if you look there, they've barricaded the end of the street with bins, with fences. Well, we've seen the police now come down to the barricades. They removed the barricades. There's a man now putting out the fire. That's why there is a lot of smoke. The police are now chasing some of the young people around the streets.
1: The French Prime Minister wants to end the unrest, promising an emergency plan to address some of the students' concerns, with more teachers as a priority. But some young people who gathered on the city's Bastille Square said they no longer trust the government.
5: Yes, it's a revolution. We love the French, but we don't love the government.
1: Finding more funds for the education system won't be easy. The country's debt crisis is growing, a bleak financial outlook at a time when this generation is hoping for change. Natasha Butler, Al Jazeera, Paris.
0: US President Donald Trump says Washington is having productive talks with Tehran. In a post on his Truth Social, Trump said, "We're having productive discussions with the Islamic Republic of Iran. I want to make it clear to everybody that while Iran is in very bad condition, both economically and militarily, and while the blockade will remain in full force and effect, with oil flowing in record numbers of barrels through the Hormuz Strait, we will not be attacking Iran at any time prior to the midterm elections to be held in the United States on November 3rd. Iran will not have a nuclear weapon." Our chief US correspondent, Alan Fisher, is following developments from the White House.
6: No indication in this statement about what is being discussed or where, whether or not there are intermediaries being used. Donald Trump simply saying they're having productive discussions and giving Iran the courtesy of the full title of the Islamic Republic of Iran. He says that Iran is in a bad way, both economically and militarily. They are keeping the blockade in place for the time being and insists that the United States is still managing to get oil through the Strait of Hormuz, suggesting that in the last 24 hours they've managed to escort 22 million barrels of oil through, which is roughly where we were pre-war. Certainly there has been talk in Washington over the last several hours that Donald Trump's big pre-election surprise was going to be a military attack on Iran. He has now ruled that out, saying that is not going to happen. And certainly, talk of an attack drove oil prices up. This may well bring them down in later trading. On top of that, Donald Trump and the United States also keeping up with Operation Economic Outcast, now announcing more sanctions on individuals, networks, and 17 vessels involved in oil production with Iran. The United States says at the moment on ships that are outside the Gulf, Iran has probably somewhere in the region of 20 million barrels of oil. The world uses about 100 million barrels of oil a day. But certainly Donald Trump ruling out for now any attack on Iran before November the 3rd. That is election day here in the United States. He has been presented with a number of military options about what may happen next. And of course, the final decision about what to do and when to do it lies solely with the commander in chief. Alan Fisher, Al Jazeera at the White House.
0: Now, the impact of recent US foreign policies being felt by Americans across the country. Gas prices are up by 46% since the start of the war with Iran. Diesel prices have also hit record highs. Consumers are paying more for groceries, energy bills, and even fertilizer. The rising cost is forcing President Donald Trump to campaign in traditionally safe Republican states as he seeks to defend his foreign policy. Richard Gaisford looks at what this means for the battle for Congress ahead of November's midterm elections.
7: They might like his tough stance on Iran, but Trump loyalists in Nebraska aren't so keen on the resulting high fuel prices.
8: Prices are up, and that's just a real fact of what's going on, and we need to get those back down to support our farmers and let people travel easier.
7: Donald Trump trying to calm fears in this traditionally Republican and largely rural state.
9: Again, remember, with the war, it's just artificial. It's a little bit high. It's a small price to pay for keeping the world safe, keeping our country safe.
7: But since Donald Trump started a war with Iran, the price of oil has surged, adding to what's described as an affordability crisis across the country. Well, the price of food has also risen since the war started. The cost of producing fruits, vegetables like these, rising with that dramatic increase in the price of fertilizer. Add that to the high price of fuel, and farmers are really struggling. But it's Trump's international trade wars that have also left them in difficulty, unable to sell cash crops like soybeans to China. And international trade disputes with its northern neighbour have a disproportionate effect on US states that border Canada.
9: I said, tariff is my favourite word in the dictionary. I love tariff. It's going to make America rich again, which it's doing.
7: The imposition of tariffs on nations selling goods into the US have also put prices up for businesses and consumers here. An agreement struck this month in Washington between Donald Trump and Xi Jinping to cut $60 billion of tariffs on some goods is unlikely to affect prices and exports before the elections. So far, Trump's efforts to end Russia's war with Ukraine have failed, with the US president now focused on trying to lessen the domestic impact of the conflict. As diesel prices go up, and with his camera off, Donald Trump did persuade G7 leaders to release reserves ahead of the midterm elections.
10: It's the Trump MAGA playbook.
7: All of this has become ammunition for Democrats.
11: Give milk, Tom.
7: Although a split in opposition ranks over continuing support for

0: Israel is one area where support for Democratic candidates could be affected.
1: I do not think we should continue to subsidize unconditionally foreign governments. That includes Israel, but also includes my family's native Egypt. I don't think we should be selling weapons to folks who use them to do the worst things, including genocide or apartheid.
0: Democrats like Senate candidate Abdul El-Sayed are questioning the need to send aid to Israel. In effect, he's gambling that a large bloc of Arab Americans and younger progressive voters in Michigan will outweigh Israel supporting swing voters. Foreign policy now a major consideration, even at a state level. Richard Gaisford, Al Jazeera, Washington.
2: Saudi Arabia says debris from an intercepted ballistic missile has damaged a nursery and medical clinic in the capital, Riyadh. Yemen's Ansar al-Houthis have been carrying out attacks on Saudi territory for several weeks now. In a statement, the Saudi-led coalition fighting in Yemen says it destroyed two Houthi missiles targeting Riyadh and another aimed at Khamis Mashhad in the south. The Houthis have also warned workers at Saudi oil facilities to stay away from sites they consider targets. Several explosions have been heard in northern Iraq. Footage captured by witnesses show large plumes of smoke rising over Erbil province. The cause of the explosions remains unclear. Local media report that a drone crashed in the Rizgari area. Iraq has devalued its currency by around 15%, the biggest adjustment since 2020. The move is aimed at offsetting losses in oil export revenues triggered by the closure of the Strait of Hormuz. But the decision comes at a cost for ordinary Iraqis. Peter Smith reports in the capital, Baghdad.
3: At the currency exchanges in Iraq, there are now queues and some signs of concern. Just one US dollar now costs more than 1,500 Iraqi dinar. Until now, the official rate had been about 1,300. The Iraqi government has just devalued its own currency by almost 15%.
4: I came to change money right away. The rates may change again.
3: This is a consequence of the Hormuz crisis. About 90% of the Iraqi government's revenue comes from oil exports, and barrels of oil are sold in US dollars. But war in the region has severely disrupted those exports. So by devaluing its currency, every dollar of oil revenue now means the Iraqi government has more Iraqi dinar that it can then use to pay its salaries. But this comes at a cost for Iraqi workers. Payroll companies here say the average salary is about 1 million Iraqi dinar per month. On the old exchange rate, that was worth about 750 US dollars. Now people are finding their same salary is worth $100 less.
5: We're going to suffer. The exchange rate is up, but our salaries and working hours are stagnant.
3: People here are particularly exposed to price hikes right now. The UN estimates almost half of Iraq's essential food items, like rice, are imported. That has to be purchased in US dollars. And so a weaker Iraqi dinar means prices are about to go up.
6: A lot of things are more expensive. Some markets have closed because they can't survive the new reality.
3: This is not a currency spiraling out of control. It is a calculated government strategy to compensate for lost oil revenues. But for many Iraqi people, life is about to get more expensive. Peter Smith, Al Jazeera, Baghdad.
2: Annual wildfires in Indonesia are blanketing neighbouring Singapore in smoke and worsening air pollution there. The city-state's air quality has reached unhealthy levels. Singapore has topped the global pollution rankings this week. Authorities are monitoring conditions ahead of Sunday's Formula One Grand Prix. Indonesian farmers often use slash-and-burn methods to clear land for crops like palm oil. This year, dry conditions brought on by El Nino have made the fires and smoke even worse. And in nearby Malaysia, conditions aren't much better. Schools in several states have closed due to the haze from the fires. Prime Minister Anwar Ibrahim has asked his foreign minister to push for an ASEAN meeting to coordinate a regional response and support Indonesia's efforts to tackle the wildfires. US federal immigration agents have shot and wounded a man while arresting him in New York. The incident has sparked protests in the city. New York's mayor says early reports indicate immigration agents surrounded the man and a five-year-old child in his car before firing multiple shots. Zoran Mamdani criticised the action, saying they make the city less safe.
7: I've been on the phone with President Trump and Secretary Mullen, negotiating the release of the man ICE agents shot. Those negotiations were unsuccessful. Just moments ago, ICE put the man in an unmarked vehicle and whisked him away. Let me say this plainly. What happened today was an outrage. New York City will not stand by while ICE agents shoot New Yorkers. And we will not back down from the demand that so many, including myself, have put forward time and again. This is an agency that must be abolished.
2: U.S. Defense Secretary Pete Hegseth says the execution of a military doctor who killed 13 people in a shooting in 2009 will be live-streamed. The Pentagon announced that former Major Nidal Hassan would be executed by firing squad after approval from President Trump. He was convicted for killing 12 soldiers and a civilian at a Texas Army base. Our White House correspondent Kimberly Halkett has the story.
8: The decision by the Pentagon to live-stream the execution of U.S. Army Major Nidal Hassan is a departure from modern U.S. execution practices. Typically, executions would take place inside a prison and would have just a handful of witnesses. This will be different. What we know is that it is scheduled for 1 p.m. on December 3rd at Fort Hood, Texas. And the scheduling of that date and the location is no accident. Pete Hegseth, the defense secretary, saying it is deliberate, designed to mirror the time and date of the 2009 attack.
9: Of course we're going to do it at Fort Hood. We're going to do it on a Thursday. We're going to do it at 1 o'clock, which is when he did it. And it's going to be soldiers with rifles executing the firing squad.
8: It's been decades since the U.S. military carried out an execution by firing squad. In fact, the last one took place in 1945, more than 80 years ago. And we know that President Trump, or the commander-in-chief of the U.S. military, has the sole authority to approve this type of execution and method. Donald Trump did just that back on October 2nd. But as for that date, December 3rd, when this firing squad execution is scheduled to go ahead, there is the chance that could be pushed off. Nidal Hassan has the opportunity still to have his case reviewed in civilian courts, and should that occur, that could delay his scheduled execution.
2: Time for a short break here in Al Jazeera. When we come back...
10: I'm Jamela Lindogan reporting from the Philippines. As anger grows over stolen public funds, Filipino artists are demanding accountability, one verse at a time.
11: Devastating strikes followed by heroic rescues. Gaza's first responders know that every mission could be their last. But until then, their humanity drives them. One day with Gaza Civil Defense. Witness Rescue Mission Gaza on Al Jazeera.

0: You're watching Al Jazeera, a reminder of our top stories here this hour. The French government has suspended classes at all high schools on Friday. It follows nationwide student protests demanding better school conditions, with more than 70,000 people demonstrating on Thursday. President Donald Trump says the U.S. will not attack Iran before midterm elections in November. He announced that the U.S. and Tehran are currently having productive talks. And the U.S. execution of a military doctor who killed 13 people in a shooting in 2009 will be live-streamed. The Pentagon announced that former Major Nidal Hassan would be executed by a firing squad after approval from President Trump. U.S. Special Envoys Jared Kushner and Steve Witkoff will meet Ukrainian negotiators in Miami on Friday. Al Jazeera has been told EU and NATO officials will also attend. The talks come as Russian attacks spread across Ukraine on Thursday, killing at least 36 people. One of the strikes hit a bus stop in the city of Kramatorsk. Al Jazeera's Audrey McAlpine has the latest on those attacks from the Ukrainian capital.
1: A Russian glide bomb struck this bus stop in Ukraine's frontline city of Kramatorsk. Russian forces are now just 15 kilometers away. People here say Kramatorsk is dying a slow death as Moscow pushes to capture the entirety of the Donetsk region. Elsewhere in Ukraine, Russia has been escalating its attacks. Here in Kyiv, the violence continued. Several attacks by Russian jet-powered drones killing people across the capital. At this store in Kyiv, two people were killed as they tried to run for the air raid shelter. Attacks like these are now happening daily. Alla says she saw the attack from her window. She never thought this is how she would live out her retirement.
2: You have to believe that everything comes to an end. I think the war will end, but I never thought I would live like this.
1: And as Russia intensifies its attacks, U.S. officials conceded this week that there are currently no immediate prospects of a negotiated settlement to bring the war to an end. Audrey McAlpine, Al Jazeera, Kyiv.
0: Britain's governing Labour Party has won a parliamentary by-election in London, fending off a strong challenge from the left-wing Green Party. Sahgal Abdiwali defeated Green Party leader Zach Polanski by more than 3,000 votes. The constituency was previously represented by former Prime Minister Keir Starmer. He resigned as Prime Minister in July and stepped down as an MP 2 months later. Signs and plaques have been removed from the British consulate in occupied East Jerusalem. Israel's foreign minister ordered the consulate to close in response to British sanctions on goods from illegal Israeli settlements in the occupied West Bank. Noura Day reports from Ramallah.
3: It's been in operation for nearly 200 years. But on Thursday, the signage of the UK's consulate in occupied East Jerusalem came down. 20 British diplomats are returning to London, including the Consul General. Israel had ordered the consulate shut as retaliation for London's ban on goods from illegal settlements. Elections are less than 3 weeks away in Israel, a fact not lost on the foreign minister. He issued a statement about what he called an achievement.
4: We established a clear principle. It isn't possible to act against Israel without Israel taking appropriate responsive measures. In that spirit, all measures I announced on September 8 were implemented.
3: The consulate will now be called a mission, and only 7 British diplomats will operate there, working on UK-Palestine relations. It's an arrangement reached at the 11th hour, after the British government made clear that expelling its diplomats would have consequences. In a written statement, British Foreign Secretary Ed Miliband said this scaled-down presence was temporary and that the ban on Israeli settlement goods remains in place. The Palestinian Authority has condemned the Israeli measures against the British consulate as an attempt to unlawfully exercise sovereignty over occupied East Jerusalem. For Palestinians watching this showdown, this is about actions, not words. How this plays out after Israeli elections later this month will be a test of London's position. Nouradi Al Jazeera, Ramallah, Palestine.
0: Now, the olive harvest in the occupied West Bank used to be a joyous occasion, but now it's one of fear and danger. Armed Israeli settlers are attacking Palestinians, and Israeli forces are banning families from accessing their own lands. Al Jazeera's Nida Ibrahim reports from Ramallah in the occupied West Bank.
5: Imagine that this is your land and these are your olive trees. Some have been here for decades, but just before you're ready to harvest them, they are bulldozed, razed to the ground. This year alone, Israeli settlers and soldiers have uprooted and destroyed around 50,000 olive trees. And for those still standing, getting to them has become a battlefield.
2: Beyond attacking Palestinians and pushing them off their lands, Israeli settlers are stealing their crops, their way of life. This settler is picking olives on Palestinian land in Qariyut, near Nablus, in the northern occupied West Bank. He boasts that Palestinians have not been able to get to these trees for the past 3 years. They call this pure olive oil. On this website, the same man collects donations to maintain his illegal settlement outpost. The aim, the website explains, is to take over more lands and keep them in Jewish hands. Several Israeli settler groups have declared the start of their own harvest season. They're setting up new presses on occupied Palestinian land using Palestinian olives stolen from Palestinian families. For generations, olive harvesting has been communal for Palestinians, an agricultural tradition that is a source of income as well as a way to connect to the land. It's part of Palestinian identity, of lineage. For many, olive trees are their inheritance, to be nurtured, to be passed down generations. Now, before their eyes, that inheritance is being taken away, appropriated, claimed by others. For many families who watch their trees being bulldozed, they're losing their way of life, but also what their ancestors entrusted them with. Some bid farewell to this history by picking the olives from the uprooted trees, the last of the fruit from what has become their last harvest. Olives too precious to press, too valuable to sell. A reminder of what they once had. Nida Ibrahim, Al Jazeera, Occupied West Bank, Palestine.
0: The United Nations Security Council has extended an arms embargo on Sudan's Darfur region by 2 months. The Council unanimously approved the technical extension as negotiations continue. The United States had pushed to expand the arms embargo to cover the whole country, but the proposal failed to win approval. Russia and China opposed the move, calling for existing sanctions to remain in place. The war in Sudan is now in its fourth year. Tens of thousands of people have been killed and millions displaced by fighting between the army and the paramilitary Rapid Support Forces. Argentina's president stepping up his campaign to reclaim the Falkland Islands, or Malvinas, from the United Kingdom. He's launched legal action over the Sea Lion oil field off the coast of the islands. Al Jazeera's Teresa Burr reports from Buenos Aires.
6: Here at the center of Buenos Aires, reminders of Argentina's claim over the Falklands, or Malvinas Islands, as the Argentines call them, are everywhere. And in the past month, President Javier Milei has sharply escalated the nearly 200-year-old sovereignty dispute with Britain. At the center of the latest confrontation is oil, an estimated 1.7 billion barrels beneath the South Atlantic. The Sea Lion oil project is located around 200 kilometers north of the islands and will be jointly developed by two companies, the Israeli-listed Navitas Petroleum and the UK's Rockhopper Exploration.
7: Argentina and the UK fought a war over the islands in 1982, which Britain won. But Buenos Aires never abandoned its claim. Milei also sees a possible diplomatic opening in Washington. His close ally Donald Trump has raised the possibility of reviewing the U.S. position on the islands. And that's why Milei is trying to stop the oil project through sanctions and international legal action.
8: We presented a judicial action against the companies hoping to exploit the oil close to the islands. The strategy is that the Argentine state needs to block all possible ways that will facilitate oil exploitation on the islands.
7: Britain rejects Argentina's sovereignty claim and maintains that those living on the islands have a right to self-determination, including the right to develop their natural resources. But Argentina has launched proceedings against at least 60 companies and individuals allegedly involved in Sea Lion. Carlos Rosen is a lawyer who says the strategy has generated concern among companies around the world.
9: We advise on issues of compliance, and we are already receiving dozens of requests because companies are worried that there will be investigations that could affect them. This used to be a small thing, but now anyone can be affected by sanctions.
7: The strategy has already had an impact. U.S. oil services company Halliburton has said it will not participate in Sea Lion after discussions with Argentine authorities.
6: Nearly four decades after Argentina and Britain went to war, the latest battle is not being fought with weapons, but with sanctions and international law. The question is why the islands have become a priority for Argentina's government right now. And the answer may lie in a combination of oil exploration, a possible geopolitical opening created by Donald Trump, and domestic politics, as President Javier Milei is facing growing pressure at home. Teresa Bo, Al Jazeera, Buenos Aires.
0: To the Philippines now, where a growing number of young people are turning to underground music for something they say they can't always find in the mainstream, a voice. From rap battles to small independent studios, young Filipino artists are using music to confront corruption, inequality and the pressures shaping their lives. Al Jazeera's Jamila Alindogan reports.
10: More than a year since corruption scandals rocked the Philippines, the streets may look quieter, but the anger isn't gone. It's moved online, on stage, and into a form of protest that is fast gaining popularity.

0: this private studio, a new group has emerged. Their sound sits at the intersection of power, politics, and poverty. Rap is nothing new in the Philippines, but there is a deep and growing appetite for music that is unfiltered, confrontational, and willing to speak against the establishment. And this group is no exception.
1: I think Moro Beats music is rebellious music. It's more like revolutionary, but we're not like affiliated to anything, but I think this is the sound of a new generation.
2: It's more than the music.
3: It's not ours anymore. We give it to them. Those who get flooded, who go through the same pain and struggle. They're the ones who need help.
4: Mama police! Mama police!
0: This small place has produced some of the angriest, most profound lyrics. The music is disruptive, unapologetic, and impossible to ignore. It gives voice to frustrations that many people feel, but few are willing to say out loud. In a country where triumph and tragedy coexist, they say they'll keep writing about power, survival, and the victories that keep Filipinos going. Jamela Alindogan, Al Jazeera, Manila.
5: Okay, well, that's it from me, Darren Jordan. There is much more, of course, on our website at aljazeera.com. There it is on your screen. The news continues here after Witness. Stay with us.

احنا قبال الهو دير بالك.

0: Under Israel's bombardment of Gaza, an Al Jazeera journalist must navigate motherhood, food scarcity, and displacement.
1: The Israeli army today issued an official evacuation order.
0: All while doing her job.
2: Morning all, this is Maram Hamid. I'm here standing atop of my home in Gaza City.
0: Witness Gaza still reporting on Al Jazeera.
3: We are on the main highway linking Beirut to Lebanon's east and to neighboring Syria.
4: Any one of these cars can be hit by an Israeli drone at any time.
5: We just heard the strike very close to the school where the displaced people are seeking shelter. You can see in the distance.
6: Climate change is part of the problem. Lebanon is among the least prepared countries in the region to deal with this situation.
7: It's been almost 2 hours since the violence began. Anti-riot police have been using excessive amounts of tear gas to disperse the crowd.
6: The UN believes the conditions are adequate for them to support those who want to return home.
8: It's giving you the news, but it's leaving out the agent who killed them, and it's leaving out the fact that they were killed.
9: AI chatbots, the latest effort by Israel to shape what people read about the country online.
10: He wants to create an alternative reality and inhabit that reality.
11: Somewhere something broke on this matter.
12: What we're really discussing now is the spectacle. The state and the mainstream media still in some ways control the narrative.
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0: both of them have some work to do.
1: It just seems like you vote people in and then all they do is just try to get elected again.
2: There's many weeks to go before we vote. A lot can change in that time.
3: This is America, U.S. midterm elections, 2026.

0: Hello, I'm Fully Batibo. This is Al Jazeera live from Doha. The top stories this hour. Russia kills at least one person in its latest attack on Ukraine. Kyiv strikes back, killing at least two in Belgorod. The U.S. president promises not to attack Iran before November's midterm elections. He says talks with Tehran have been productive. Also this hour, a toxic haze from wildfires in Indonesia chokes Singapore and Malaysia, triggering school closures. And rapping the quiet part aloud. The artists using their music to confront corruption in the Philippines. Russian attacks on Ukraine are causing more civilian casualties. The latest airstrikes in the Zaporizhia region has killed at least one person and injured two others. The overnight attack also damaged buildings and several cars. On Thursday, a strike in the city of Kramatorsk killed at least 36 people. In Russia, meanwhile, a Ukrainian attack has killed at least two people in Belgorod and injured several others. The latest attacks come as U.S. envoys Jared Kushner and Steve Witkoff are expected to meet Ukrainian, European and NATO representatives in Miami later Friday. We'll be live in Moscow in just a moment, but first let's go to Kyiv, where Audrey McAlpine is for us. Audrey, what do we know about these latest strikes in Zaporizhia, in the Zaporizhia region? Where did they hit and what are the latest casualties?
1: Yeah, in Zaporizhia, at least one person killed from an FPV drone. That city increasingly coming within range of these drones, at least in the southern part of the city. This is the regional capital of that area. So this is certainly an alarming development, Foley, for this kind of weapon to be making its way into those city limits. We also saw continuation, really, of these strikes yesterday. And, you know, while from the outside, the war between Russia and Ukraine seems to, not much has seemed to change, at least here in the country, people certainly feel that things are escalating, at least in the capital, you know, near hourly air raid sirens, the sound of explosions ringing out through the day. Really, it feels much like a frontline city in that respect, the country's capital coming under near constant bombardment. We saw that yesterday, three casualties in the city from Russian jet-powered drones. And not to mention this attack that took place yesterday in the city of Kramatorsk, when a bus station was hit by a Russian glide bomb that killed over 30 people. We discussed this event in particular there in our latest report.
2: A Russian glide bomb struck this bus stop in Ukraine's frontline city of Kramatorsk. Russian forces are now just 15 kilometers away. People here say Kramatorsk is dying a slow death as Moscow pushes to capture the entirety of the Donetsk region. Elsewhere in Ukraine, Russia has been escalating its attacks. Here in Kyiv, the violence continued. Several attacks by Russian jet-powered drones killing people across the capital. At this store in Kyiv, two people were killed as they tried to run for the air raid shelter. Attacks like these are now happening daily. Alla says she saw the attack from her window. She never thought this is how she would live out her retirement.
3: You have to believe that everything comes to an end. I think the war will end, but I never thought I would live like this.
2: And as Russia intensifies its attacks, U.S. officials conceded this week that there are currently no immediate prospects of a negotiated settlement to bring the war to an end. Audrey McAlpine, Al Jazeera, Kyiv.
0: Well, let's get the view now from Russia. Dmitry Medvedenko is in Moscow for us. Dmitry, what is Russia saying about these increased attacks on Kyiv?
4: Well, Russia is showing no signs of willing to scale back any of these attacks, and the Kremlin has been openly accusing Kyiv that the two sides have reached this new chapter in escalation. This summer, Volodymyr Zelensky announced that there's going to be a 40-day campaign of forcing Russia to the negotiation table. Ukraine expanded the scope of its strikes against targets in Russia, hitting logistics logistics centers. We were talking about all these destroyed warehouses of online retailers like Wildberries and Ozon. All of this was happening on, and it was Ukraine's idea to hurt Russia's economy. It was openly stated by Kyiv to do so. And now Russia is saying that it is hitting back, that this is retaliation for this escalation, and that Kyiv should know that if it opens up another can of worms, there's going to be even more retaliation if this happens again. I'm just quoting the Kremlin here. Now, what's interesting is that there's this delegation, a Ukrainian delegation in Miami meeting with U.S. aides Steve Witkoff and Jared Kushner today. There's also reportedly European and NATO representatives are going to be present at that meeting. And just on Thursday, Marco Rubio said that the negotiations are at a stalemate, that it's not looking good. Moscow has confirmed this, that they're saying there's very little chance of diplomacy, but they're leaving that little window open just to give it a chance.
0: So a little window for diplomacy. But in the meantime, Dmitry, Russia has said it's been targeting military, industrial and strategic infrastructure in Ukraine. But we are also seeing civilian casualties there. What evidence is the Defense Ministry offering to support that claim that it's targeting strategic infrastructure?
4: I think Moscow has already passed this threshold of actually presenting any kind of evidence for any of its strikes. All of these press releases or messages coming from the Defense Ministry about strikes always have like an almost copy-pasted line that something was used by the military or used in the interests of the military. Even when they're attacking bridges in Kyiv, they're saying, well, you know, the military-industrial complex is using those bridges for logistical purposes. When they're attacking cargo vessels in the Black Sea, the same line appears there. When they're attacking data centers around Kyiv, the same line appears there. These data centers are used for tactical satellite navigation, all sorts of IT support for the military-industrial complex, which has a grain of truth because everything is intertwined when, you know, this is a wartime and a wartime economy. But at the same time, we have to remember that Ukraine is also striking Russia, and we've had two people killed in Belgorod overnight, 500 drones shot down over Russia, around 12 people injured across various regions, and also Yandex, the IT giant in Russia's, its data center was hit yesterday, too. So this is not coming without a response from Kyiv. And this escalation is continuing as the two countries head into the cold winter season, which is worrying.
0: Thank you very much, Dmitry, for that. Dmitry Medvedenko in Moscow. In other world news, U.S. President Donald Trump says Washington is having productive talks with Tehran. In a post on his Truth Social platform, Trump said, "We are having productive discussions with the Islamic Republic of Iran. I want to make it clear to everybody that while Iran is in very bad condition, both economically and militarily, and while the blockade will remain in full force and effect, with oil flowing in record numbers of barrels through the Strait of Hormuz, we will not be attacking Iran," he says, "at any time prior to the midterm elections to be held in the United States on November the 3rd, Iran will not have a nuclear weapon." Well, let's discuss this now with Cyrus Chaye, who's a professor of international history and politics at the Geneva Graduate Institute and author of The Middle East and the Making of the Modern World. You're joining us from the Netherlands. Thank you so much for your time. So President Trump saying that the U.S. is engaged in productive discussions with Tehran, but at the same time, we know that the blockade is still in place and that U.S. forces are still massing in the region. What do you make of this latest statement by the U.S. president?
5: I think the first thing to be said is that the fundamentals of this conflict haven't really changed. That is, Iran still wants to protect the wins it made during the war, particularly the leverage in the Strait, and it wants to still use the Memorandum of Understanding of June as the reference point for any talks, while the United States wants the opposite. So in that sense, a game of chicken continues. But I also think that there is a sort of a tactical shift. And I think the most important thing here is that Iran's economic pressure, or rather the US economic pressure on Iran, is starting to have certain effects. Real effects, and not only economic ones. So Rezaei, the National Security Council, basically president, started to talk about, you know, the problem that this, you know, poses, and there are nurses and teachers who are leaving their post en masse. So this is starting to have an effect, which basically is obviously not good for Tehran. Now, at the same point in time, I think Trump believes that he can continue to economically pressure Iran, and that in this situation, maybe some talks may help. And hence, I think he's happy to do this. But again, I think the bottom line here is that the fundamentals, this game of chicken, continues.
0: So when Trump says that he's not going to attack Iran before the midterms, what does that signal to you, you think?
5: I don't think we can take anything that Trump, and for that matter, also in a certain sense, Iranians say really, you know, at face value. I mean, this may be true now. It may change afterwards again. I think it is true that Trump probably doesn't have a huge interest in doing this right now. There are reports that he was presented with several options and he said no each time. And I think he may be waiting for after the, you know, the midterm. And this may be true doubly because it is clear that this massive, you know, and also, you know, by international law, in certain ways, you know, illegal, you know, economic pressure campaign is working. But we can't be sure. On the Iranian side, yeah, analysts are really unsure how the Iranians will react. So just lately, 2 weeks ago, there were two different, you know, papers in Foreign Affairs that made very, very different, you know, predictions about how the Iranians will react, whether they will escalate or simply hold the line. So that we also don't quite know.
0: Right. The Iranians, we know, have had this seven-day ceasefire proposal on the table to reopen the Strait of Hormuz. What do you think would have to happen for those 7 days, during those 7 days, for the arrangement to be credible? The sequencing of all of this also looks very difficult right now.
5: It is really very difficult. I think that the memorandum of June had, you know, a bunch of clauses that basically may ultimately be a sort of a solution to this, as it were, sequencing problem. Because it basically said that nuclear and other matters ought to be negotiated simultaneously. It didn't say this explicitly, but you could read it into the document. So perhaps this will be eventually a middle ground. But also there, we simply don't know. I also think about the seven-day plan. I think it was maybe smart in a certain way from the Tehrani side, but at the same point in time, it seems that that this indicated to Trump that the Iranians are starting to break under the pressure and that they hence want to have a deal immediately. At the very least, that's sort of how he read it. And so maybe in this sense, ultimately, it was actually from the Iranian side counterproductive. Again, I think the bottom line still is that there are these tactical moves and the Iranian position is getting, I think, worse than it used to be. So there is a sort of a tactical shift, but the fundamentals are still the same. It is, to just use this term one more time, it still is a game of chicken. Who is going to break first and basically make a political diplomatic compromise?
0: Thank you so much for talking to us. Thank you for your insight. Sarish Shaye joining us there from the Netherlands. Well, the last few months of U.S. foreign policy decisions have had consequences for Americans across the country. Petrol prices are up by 46% since the start of the war with Iran, while diesel recently hit all-time highs. That's forced consumers to pay more for groceries, utilities and even fertilizer. And it's forcing President Donald Trump to campaign in what have traditionally been solid Republican states to defend his foreign policy. Richard Gaisford explains what it means for the fight for Congress ahead of the midterm elections.
6: They might like his tough stance on Iran, but Trump loyalists in Nebraska aren't so keen on the resulting high fuel prices.
7: Prices are up, and that's just a real fact of what's going on, and we need to get those back down to support our farmers and let people travel easier.
6: Donald Trump trying to calm fears in this traditionally Republican and largely rural state.
8: Again, remember, with the war, it's just artificial. It's a little bit high. It's a small price to pay for keeping the world safe, keeping our country safe.
6: But since Donald Trump started a war with Iran, the price of oil has surged, adding to what's described as an affordability crisis across the country.
9: Well, the price of food has also risen since the war started. The cost of producing fruits, vegetables like these, rising with that dramatic increase in the price of fertilizer. Add that to the high price of fuel, and farmers are really struggling.
6: It's Trump's international trade wars that have also left them in difficulty, unable to sell cash crops like soybeans to China. And international trade disputes with its northern neighbor have a disproportionate effect on U.S. states that border Canada.
8: I said, tariff is my favorite word in the dictionary. I love tariff. It's going to make America rich again, which it's doing.
6: The imposition of tariffs on nations selling goods into the U.S. have also put prices up for businesses and consumers here. An agreement struck this month in Washington between Donald Trump and Xi Jinping to cut $60 billion of tariffs on some goods is unlikely to affect prices and exports before the elections. So far, Trump's efforts to end Russia's war with Ukraine have failed, with the U.S. president now focused on trying to lessen the domestic impact of the conflict. As diesel prices go up, and with his camera off, Donald Trump did persuade G7 leaders to release reserves ahead of the midterm elections.
10: It's the Trump MAGA playbook.
6: All of this has become ammunition for Democrats. Although a split in opposition ranks over continuing support for Israel is one area where support for Democratic candidates could be affected.
11: I do not think we should continue to subsidize unconditionally foreign governments. That includes Israel, but also includes my family's native Egypt. I don't think we should be selling weapons to folks who use them to do the worst things, including genocide or apartheid.
6: Democrats like Senate candidate Abdul El-Sayed are questioning the need to send aid to Israel. In effect, he's gambling that a large block of Arab Americans and younger progressive voters in Michigan will outweigh Israel-supporting swing voters. Foreign policy now a major consideration, even at a state level. Richard Gaisford, Al Jazeera, Washington.
0: Annual wildfires in Indonesia are blanketing neighboring Singapore in smoke and worsening air pollution there. The city-state's air quality has reached unhealthy levels. Singapore has topped the global pollution rankings this week. Authorities are monitoring conditions ahead of Sunday's Formula One Grand Prix. In nearby Malaysia, conditions aren't much better. Schools in several states have closed due to the haze from the fires. Prime Minister Anwar Ibrahim has asked his foreign minister to push for an ASEAN meeting to coordinate a regional response to tackle the fires. Let's bring in Jessica Washington in Jakarta, Indonesia for us. Jessica, this happens every year. Tell us first how the fires are affecting Indonesia.
12: Sure. Well, just to put this into context for our audience, this is Indonesia's worst fire season in more than a decade, with fires burning across six provinces, central, south and west Kalimantan, Riau, Jambi and South Sumatra as well. And at this point, at least 200,000 hectares have already been burned. Now, we know that crews on the ground are grappling with challenging conditions, in part exacerbated by the El Nino weather phenomenon, which does make things drier and hotter. Some areas are dealing with water shortages. And of course, to put this area into context for our audience, many of these fires are burning on degraded peatland. What that means is that the fire doesn't just spread from tree to tree, but it burns underground, and those embers continue to essentially create this very thick and toxic haze, and that is making so many people across Indonesia extremely sick. When I was on the ground in Kalimantan just a few weeks ago, I saw that so many people had quite a severe cough, and in fact, we have the numbers from the Ministry of Health. More than 170,000 people have had some sort of respiratory infection, and those are the people who have sought out healthcare. Of course, many others may not have done so, so the real number could be much higher. What I saw on the ground was also that many children were unwell as well. So this fire season, which has gone on for several months now, is certainly having a major public health impact here in Indonesia. Authorities say they are trying to get those fires under control, but there are several complicating factors. Aside from the El Nino weather phenomenon, people also expressing their anger at what they see as a lack of accountability, and they are drawing attention to what they see as corporations essentially getting away with using these slash and burn techniques to cheaply clear land and essentially endanger not only the health of Indonesians, but also others in the region.
0: Yeah, and it's not just Indonesia, I was going to say. Neighboring countries also affected, Jessica.
12: Well, that's exactly right. We've seen over the course of this fire season that people have been impacted in the Philippines, in Malaysia and Singapore as well. And if we take a closer look at Malaysia, we have seen that at least 2 million students this week are affected by school closures in areas, including in the capital as well. They have also reported that people are experiencing those health impacts associated with that strong haze. In Singapore as well, the air pollution soaring to unhealthy levels. And the timing of this is rather inconvenient for Singapore as it prepares to host its Formula One major event this weekend, with many people expected to visit Singapore for this major event. And of course, they're expecting to host many outdoor activities as well. Now, authorities in Singapore say the event will go ahead as planned, and there will be provisions in place to ensure that people can feel safe as they're engaging in those F1 activities. There'll be masks available for people as they need, and additional medics on standby as well. But there is certainly a sense that this is a discussion that the region of the Association of Southeast Asian Countries, ASEAN countries, will need to have perhaps more discussions about how to handle this problem, because this is a transboundary issue. This is affecting the region, not only Indonesia, but Malaysia, Singapore and the Philippines as well. We've heard that the Malaysian Prime Minister has been speaking directly with the Indonesian Prime Minister Prabowo Subianto about addressing this issue.
0: Thank you, Jessica. Jessica Washington, live for us there in Jakarta, Indonesia. In France, the government has suspended all classes at all high schools on Friday. It follows another day of nationwide student protests. They're demanding more teachers and better school conditions. The Interior Ministry says 71,500 people took part in Thursday's demonstrations, and police detained more than 500. In Paris, thousands gathered at Bastille Square before police fired tear gas at the crowd. The demonstrations are now in their third week. Teachers' unions have also joined the movement. Natasha Butler reports from Paris.
13: Piled up bins and blocked roads. High school protests in France showing no sign of abating. In Paris, these university students barricaded the entrance to their campus in what they said was a show of solidarity with a movement that's rapidly spread across the country.
14: I think it's important to manifest for everyone in solidarity for all the students who struggle every day, because we can see like classes where the walls are collapsing, the ceilings are collapsing, there's mold everywhere, and even if we're privileged to be in La Catholique, I think it's very important to protest for everyone.
15: Do you feel that the government is finally listening to young people? Do you think this has had an impact?
14: I hope it will. I'm not sure it will, actually, because they do not tend to listen to young people.
16: One word to the government: we want dialogue. We want to speak. We are pacifists. We don't want any trouble.
13: At another university nearby, the situation became tense.
15: Well, there was a large gathering of protesters outside a university campus up there, and what we saw were the riot police then moving in. They charged towards some of those protesters and also through tear gas. The protesters, the young people, they've run to the end of the street, and if you look there, they've barricaded the end of the street with bins, with fences. Well, we've seen the police now come down to the barricades. They removed the barricades. There's a man now putting out the fire. That's why there is a lot of smoke. The police are now chasing some of the young people around the streets.
13: The French Prime Minister wants to end the unrest, promising an emergency plan to address some of the students' concerns, with more teachers as a priority. But some young people who gathered on the city's Bastille Square said they no longer trust the government.
17: Yes, it's a real revolution. We love the French, but we don't love the government.
13: Finding more funds for the education system won't be easy. The country's debt crisis is growing, a bleak financial outlook at a time when this generation is hoping for change. Natasha Butler, Al Jazeera, Paris.
0: U.S. immigration agents have shot and wounded a man during an arrest in New York City.

0: The incident has sparked protests in the city. Mayor Zoran Mamdani says early reports indicate ICE agents surrounded the man and a five-year-old child in his car before firing multiple shots. The mayor has criticized the agents' actions, saying they make New York City less safe.
1: I've been on the phone with President Trump and Secretary Mueller, negotiating the release of the man ICE agents shot. Those negotiations were unsuccessful. Just moments ago, ICE put the man in an unmarked vehicle and whisked him away. Let me say this plainly. What happened today was an outrage. New York City will not stand by while ICE agents shoot New Yorkers. And we will not back down from the demand that so many, including myself, have put forward time and again. This is an agency that must be abolished.
0: U.S. Defense Secretary Pete Hegseth says the execution of a former Army doctor will be live-streamed. The Pentagon says former Major Nidal Hassan will be executed by a firing squad. Hassan was convicted for killing 12 soldiers and one civilian at a military base in Texas in 2009. Our White House correspondent Kimberly Halkett has more.
2: The decision by the Pentagon to live-stream the execution of U.S. Army Major Nidal Hassan is a departure from modern U.S. execution practices. Typically, executions would take place inside a prison and would have just a handful of witnesses. This will be different. What we know is that it is scheduled for 1 p.m. on December 3rd at Fort Hood, Texas. And the scheduling of that date and the location is no accident. Pete Hegseth, the defense secretary, saying it is deliberate, designed to mirror the time and date of the 2009 attack.
3: Of course we're going to do it at Fort Hood. We're going to do it on a Thursday. We're going to do it at 1 o'clock, which is when he did it. And it's going to be soldiers with rifles executing the firing squad.
2: It's been decades since the U.S. military carried out an execution by firing squad. In fact, the last one took place in 1945, more than 80 years ago. And we know that President Trump, or the commander-in-chief of the U.S. military, has the sole authority to approve this type of execution and method. Donald Trump did just that back on October 2nd. But as for that date, December 3rd, when this firing squad execution is scheduled to go ahead, there is the chance that could be pushed off. Nidal Hassan has the opportunity still to have his case reviewed in civilian courts, and should that occur, that could delay his scheduled execution.
0: Britain's governing Labour Party has won a parliamentary by-election in central London, its first electoral test under new Prime Minister Andy Burnham. Sahgal Abdiwali has been elected as MP for Holborn and St Pancras, the former constituency of Burnham's predecessor, Keir Starmer. She becomes the first Briton of Somali descent elected to the UK Parliament, seeing off a challenge from the Green Party leader, Zach Polanski. Sonia Gallego reports.
4: I'm John Bowney.
5: A victory for Labour and a welcome boost for the Prime Minister. Sahgal Abdiwali has delivered Andy Burnham his first electoral victory in a seat vacated by his predecessor, Keir Starmer.
6: Whether you voted for me or not, my commitment to this community runs deep. I promise that I will work every day to do whatever I can and all I can to improve your life and to improve the life of you and your family.
7: She came here as a child refugee. Now Sahgal Abdiwali is headed to Parliament, representing the very community in which she built her political career. A remarkable journey from finding sanctuary in Britain to helping shape its future.
5: Under Keir Starmer, Labour lost two by-elections in what had once been safe seats. This result presents a different story, but not without challenges. This is one of London's most international constituencies, home to world-famous museums, universities, and a railway gateway to Europe. But the tracks running through here also tell a story of stark inequality. On one side, property can be worth millions. On the other are some of the most deprived neighborhoods in the city, where half of the children are living in poverty. And it's here that the Green Party leader Zach Polanski had hoped to deliver another blow to Labour. His party made significant gains in local elections earlier this year, attracting voters disillusioned with Starmer's government. The political landscape has shifted. Burnham's arrival has given Labour

0: a new leader and an opportunity to rebuild support. Meanwhile, the Greens have faced divisions of their own, most recently over a controversial motion declaring Zionism to be racist, which drew sharp criticism from some of its senior members. For Labour, the significance of this victory goes beyond one constituency, an early win after months of electoral setback. The question now is whether it marks the beginning of a wider Labour recovery or simply a reprieve in one of its strongholds. Sonia Gallego, Al Jazeera, London.
1: Still ahead on this Al Jazeera News Hour, we're in Gaza, where the healthcare system remains on the brink of collapse 1 year into a ceasefire agreement that Israel violates nearly every day. And the business of precious stones in Afghanistan and how it's earning the country millions in much-needed revenue.
2: Looks maxing, money maxing, mommy maxing.
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0: Hopefully you're watching the News Hour on Al Jazeera, a reminder of our top stories. Russia and Ukraine continue to target each other, killing civilians. The latest airstrike in the Zaporizhia region has killed at least one person. In Russia, a Ukrainian attack has cost the lives of at least two people in Belgorod and injured several others. U.S. peace envoys are expected to meet Ukrainian, European and NATO representatives in Miami later on Friday. President Donald Trump says the U.S. will not attack Iran before the crucial midterm elections in November. He announced that Washington and Tehran are having, quote, productive talks. And annual wildfires in Indonesia are blanketing neighboring Singapore and Malaysia in smoke and worsening air pollution. Air quality has reached unhealthy levels in some areas. Schools in parts of Malaysia have been forced to close. Now, 1 year after the US-backed ceasefire agreement, Gaza continues to face Israeli attacks and severe restrictions on aid. Its health sector has made some limited progress as attacks have become less frequent, but hospitals and medical services remain under severe pressure. Al Jazeera's Tariq Abu Azoum reports from Deir al-Bala.
1: A year ago, when the ceasefire was announced, Gaza's healthcare system was already on the brink of collapse. 12 months on, some hospitals are functioning again. Doctors are back treating patients and some services have returned. But look closer and the picture is quite different.
2: Mohammed Shaheen is like many patients in Gaza. His condition is treatable, but the medicine he needs is unavailable. Born with oxygen deprivation, he also suffers from weight allergies and kidney stones, and his condition is deteriorating.
3: What we are suffering from most now is the lack of blood. My son needs 2 units of blood every month. He also has kidney stones and needs medication to treat them. But that medicine is not available here. And when we do find it, it is far too expensive.
1: And the irony is that these hospitals have not been only trying to recover from the ramification of Israel's genocidal acts inside Gaza's healthcare centers, but also they have continued receiving casualties during what's supposed to be a ceasefire agreement. According to Gaza's health ministry, more than 1,500 Palestinians have been killed, while more than 5,000 others have been reported injured since the ceasefire was signed. That is the contradiction at the heart of Gaza's healthcare system.

0: 1 year into the ceasefire. Yes, there is recovery, but it's partial, and medical teams are still trying to provide and build a health service while caring for patients with needs that outstrip what Gaza's hospitals can provide.
1: Till now, the crisis is getting worse day by day, with severe shortages of medicines, medical equipment, generators, oxygen supplies, X-ray equipment, and almost everything we need. Since the ceasefire was brokered, Israel has continued to restrict the entry of urgently needed medical supplies into Gaza.
0: For Gaza's health workers, the ceasefire has brought some breathing space, but not certainty. And the real test of recovery is whether this health system can once again provide the care patients depend on. Tariq Abu Azzoum, Al Jazeera, Deir al-Balah, Palestine.
2: In the occupied West Bank, Israeli settlers have carried out raids in areas near Ramallah. Local sources reported that armed settlers raided the streets north of Ramallah, throwing stones on Palestinian cars. They also fired live rounds into the air. On Wednesday, Israeli settlers killed a Palestinian man while he was harvesting olives near Burqa. Let's go to Nida Ibrahim, who's near Ramallah for us in the occupied West Bank. Nida, what are Israeli settlers doing in the area right now?
3: Well, the first thing they're doing is provoking and intimidating Palestinians. Yes, disguised as a hike, but these settlers have opened fire on Palestinians in the area, making everyone scared to go about their daily lives, disrupting an activity that was supposed to join families walking in a marathon called the Olive Marathon around Ramallah. This area that they were at is one that's being threatened to be confiscated, taken over by Israeli settlers. And these settlers have been attacking this area, putting up Israeli flags, and just today they stormed the area in large numbers. Usually they come from this illegal Israeli settlement over here, and the aim for them is to try and take over a road that connects this illegal Israeli settlement, or I should say it already connects Palestinian towns and suburbs to Ramallah, but they wanted, because they wanted to connect this illegal Israeli settlement to others in the area. That means that they will come through Palestinian villages and Palestinian towns and Palestinian suburbs. In one area that they've attacked is belonging to a Bedouin community, to farmers who were there. They started attacking sheep and attacking Palestinians in the area. If I can give you an idea of how these illegal settlements have been surrounding Palestinians, then this is one clear visual example. This is the illegal Israeli settlement of Dolev expanding on hilltops. And if we move just a little bit to the right, we will see yet another expansion of the illegal Israeli settlement, how these caravans are usually put up by Israeli settlers. They start off as the outposts or as these containers, but then they continue growing and growing, expanding at the expense of Palestinians. So when we talk about these provocations, they are continuing. They are aiming to intimidate Palestinians, to get them to leave their lands and get any Friday morning under threat, making it a scary day for Palestinians. You know, it's a day off where Palestinians were gearing up to come and pick their olive trees, but now they are facing these growing attacks by settlers, this intimidation that, again, aims to get Palestinians off their lands.
2: Yeah, and the attacks, the settler attacks, Nida, have been on the rise. Why now, specifically?
3: Well, why now? Because we are approaching the Israeli elections, and Israeli settlers want to create facts on the ground, fearing that maybe these fanatics or these right-wing politicians are not going to be winning the next elections. So they try and create facts on the ground as much as possible, but also they're trying to lobby for their politicians. They belong to the extreme right wing and they want their politicians to win elections. And by showing pictures like this, them walking around in Ramallah armed, trying to intimidate people, attack them and kill them, as we've seen on Wednesday happen in the olive harvest in areas near Ramin and Burqa around Nablus, all of that plays into the electoral campaign of these politicians, whose goal is to push people off their land and who try and say that there will be no Palestinian state, and by them creating facts on the grounds, including settlements, outposts, all of that plays into the right-wing agenda of trying and push for Palestinians to leave their lands and them never having an independent state of their own.
2: Nida, thank you so much for your reporting. That's Al Jazeera's Nida Ibrahim, live for us near Ramallah in the occupied.

West Bank. Returning now to Gaza and our earlier report about the health system there, which is at breaking point. Let's speak to Dr. Ezzedine Lulu about this. He's a medical doctor in Gaza.

0: About healthcare, I want to make something clear. When we talk about a ceasefire, we have to look at what's actually happening on the ground. Just yesterday, an entire building was bombed very close to where I am right now, and people have continued to be displaced from different areas. So for us, it's very difficult to speak about a real ceasefire when attacks and displacement are still happening here in Gaza Strip. And when it comes to healthcare, the situation remains extremely difficult. According to the WHO, only 19 of Gaza's 36 hospitals are partially functioning. And even those hospitals are struggling with shortages of medicine, medical equipment, and basic supplies. Imagine being a doctor here in Gaza, knowing exactly how to treat your patient, but not having the tools or medicines to do it. And we are not only talking about people injured in attacks, in mass casualties. We are also talking about cancer patients, children with infections, and people with chronic diseases.
1: Yeah.
0: For example, take kidney patients. For example, some dialysis patients have needed blood transfusion because erythropoietin, a medicine used to treat anemia, has been unavailable.
1: So there's still major shortages, but have you seen any improvement at all, doctor, in this past year? Is there something, for example, that your medical team can do today that was impossible to do or much more difficult to do a year ago?
0: Well, I think the shortage of medicine and medical equipment is still one of the biggest problems we face. And even the medical mission coming here in the Gaza Strip, there is many doctors have planned to enter in Gaza. And according to medical figures reported recently from Gaza, around 44% of essential medicines are out of stock, and more than half medical supplies are unavailable. And these are not just numbers, they directly affect people's lives. Even basic medical procedures have become difficult. There have been reports of patients receiving, for example, dental treatment without proper local anesthesia because of shortages. And and it's not only about medicine, medical equipment is also extremely difficult to bring into Gaza. Recently, the WHO reported that achievement of prosthetic limbs and other medical devices has been rejected four times in the last 6 months. And think about what it means for someone who has lost a leg and is waiting for the chance to walk again. So I think the real question is not how much aid enters Gaza, it's whether patients can actually receive the treatment they need.
1: Right. And when these patients are not able to receive this treatment, are they able to leave Gaza and seek this treatment elsewhere? Because under the ceasefire agreement, Israel was to allow a number of people to leave Gaza to seek treatment abroad. Is that happening at all?
0: And unfortunately, till now, there's a minimum people or patients like getting out from Gaza, because, as you know, that restrictions that we found here in Gaza Strip. And I think one of the biggest challenges is that healthcare workers themselves are completely exhausted. Many of us like lost our homes, our colleagues, and members of our family, and yet we continue going to hospitals every day to treat patients.
1: Thank you so much, Dr. Lulu, for speaking to us and taking the time to tell us about Gaza's healthcare system. Dr. Azzedine Lulu joining us there from Gaza City. He's a medical doctor and also president and CEO of the Samir Foundation. Thank you for your time. Now, food supplies are running short as the fighting intensifies in Yemen. There have been fierce battles between the Ansar Houthis and Yemeni government forces around the southern city of Taiz. It's left people living in Taiz struggling to afford food, fuel and other essentials. Kara Legg reports.
2: Anger and hunger outside one of the only open shops at this market in Taiz, Yemen. Around it, shutters are down and supplies are running short. The city depends on a handful of roads for food, fuel and other essentials, but fighting and road closures have cut those supply lines.
3: We're caring for orphans and we have no breadwinner to support us. Taiz is facing a

0: crisis in everything.
1: The market is empty. We cannot afford to buy anything. Prices are rising and we cannot secure our daily bread.
2: There is price manipulation. There is hoarding of goods. Prices are being raised excessively and our salaries have been delayed.
3: Shopkeepers say they're paying more to bring goods into the city by longer, more difficult routes.
4: We buy from traders and then have to sell at the same prices we buy at. That's what's happening.
3: Amidst the panic, officials say they have introduced measures to try to stop unfair practices.
5: We now require merchants to sell only one bag of wheat per family. It stops them from selling the wheat in bulk and then have it resold on the black market. That practice was causing chaos and instability.
3: It's a crisis that's affecting not just people in this city, many who are forced to travel on foot due to fuel shortages, but those who have fled their homes as the front lines shift. The United Nations says nearly 200,000 people have been displaced since August, and while aid is reaching some, the needs are surpassing available supplies.
6: We and our humanitarian partners have reached more than 126,000 people with life-saving assistance, but needs continue to outpace the resources available. The health situation is worsening, as one can easily imagine.
3: In a city that has endured years of hardship and isolation due to conflict, the fears have become simple facts. The longer the roads stay closed, the harder it will be for families to find something to eat. Kara Legg, Al Jazeera.
7: To Afghanistan now, where a recent auction of emeralds has attracted international attention, with 3,000 carats of the precious stones selling for $250,000. The stones are mined in the Panjshir Valley in the remote northeastern corner of the country. They're highly prized and earn Afghanistan millions of dollars a year in much-needed revenue. Rob McBride reports.
8: On the steep slopes of Afghanistan's Panjshir Valley, the life of a miner is one of toil and danger. That stands in stark contrast to the beauty of the emeralds they extract. Once the stones are cut and polished and on display in the capital, Kabul. But this corner of Afghanistan offers few options to earn a living, and miners like Mahdi and thousands of others spend their lives underground.
9: There are many challenges because we don't have advanced equipment. We work only with basic tools such as pickaxes, drills and similar gear.
8: Mining officials say they find new sites here all the time. They number 2,000 now. As well as emeralds, rubies and green garnets are also extracted. But they lack the investment to develop them properly with the kind of modern equipment which would allow for more efficient mining.
10: People here are working under extremely difficult and demanding conditions. The area is vulnerable to landslides, avalanches, floodings, and falling rocks.
8: The emeralds are admired for their quality, helping to attract international attention at auctions like this one.
11: Panjshir emeralds have many buyers around the world because of their high quality. They're considered harder and more durable than other gemstones and command a higher price.
8: The government says it is looking at ways to centralize the trade in precious minerals to help the export of gemstones and increase income for a country in dire need of revenue.
12: Processing machinery could be brought in, especially in Kabul, so these minerals can be processed and standardized before being exported to markets around the world.
8: The production of precious gems, like so many other aspects of Afghan life, seemingly abundant in potential, but as yet untapped. Rob McBride, Al Jazeera.
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13: I'm Jamela Lindogan reporting from the Philippines. As anger grows over stolen public funds, Filipino artists are demanding accountability, one verse at a time.
14: In-depth analysis of the day's headlines.
0: both Denmark and Greenland feared a potential US invasion. Now that's off the table.
14: Frank assessments.
15: Are we now at a state of full-scale civil war?
16: This is the beginning of a civil war that would encompass 7 to 8 regions of Ethiopia.
14: Critical debate.
17: Burnham has brought a sense of optimism, but people will tell you we can't pay our bills with optimism.
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14: Inside story on Al Jazeera.
19: Breaking through the rubble with what is an incredibly heavy piece of equipment so that they can retrieve the bodies buried beneath. It has taken 3 weeks to the day to complete one of the world's most closely watched, ritualized and historic transfers of power. Front lines here in the north and the east of the country that have been relatively static are now beginning to move. 16,000 hectares torn through by this wildfire in under 72 hours. That's an area the size of the city of Paris.

0: Authorities in Chile have issued red alerts in the capital after torrential rains triggered widespread flooding. These were the scenes in Santiago, where hundreds of people were trapped as floodwaters swept away cars and debris. The weather agency says the rains will continue in the coming days. Argentina's president is stepping up his campaign to reclaim the Falkland Islands, or Malvinas, from the United Kingdom. He's launched legal action over the Sea Lion oil field off the coast of the islands. Teresa Bo reports from Buenos Aires.
1: Here at the center of Buenos Aires, reminders of Argentina's claim over the Falklands, or Malvinas Islands, as the Argentines call them, are everywhere. And in the past month, President Javier Milei has sharply escalated the nearly 200-year-old sovereignty dispute with Britain. At the center of the latest confrontation is oil, an estimated 1.7 billion barrels beneath the South Atlantic. The Sea Lion oil project is located around 200 kilometers north of the islands and will be jointly developed by two companies, the Israeli-listed Navitas Petroleum and the UK's Rockhopper Exploration.
2: Argentina and the UK fought a war over the islands in 1982, which Britain won. But Buenos Aires never abandoned its claim. Milei also sees a possible diplomatic opening in Washington. His close ally Donald Trump has raised the possibility of reviewing the U.S. position on the islands. And that's why Milei is trying to stop the oil project through sanctions and international legal action.
3: We presented a judicial action against the companies hoping to exploit the oil close to the islands. The strategy is that the Argentine state needs to block all possible ways that will facilitate oil exploitation on the islands.
2: Britain rejects Argentina's sovereignty claim and maintains that those living on the islands have a right to self-determination, including the right to develop their natural resources. But Argentina has launched proceedings against at least 60 companies and individuals allegedly involved in Sea Lion. Carlos Rosen is a lawyer who says the strategy has generated concern among companies around the world.
4: We advise on issues of compliance, and we are already receiving dozens of requests because companies are worried that there will be investigations that could affect them. This used to be a small thing, but now anyone can be affected by sanctions.
2: The strategy has already had an impact. U.S. oil services company Halliburton has said it will not participate in Sea Lion after discussions with Argentine authorities.
1: Nearly four decades after Argentina and Britain went to war, the latest battle is not being fought with weapons, but with sanctions and international law. The question is why the islands have become a priority for Argentina's government right now. And the answer may lie in a combination of oil exploration, a possible geopolitical opening created by Donald Trump, and domestic politics, as President Javier Milei is facing growing pressure at home. Teresa Bo, Al Jazeera, Buenos Aires.
0: Now to the Philippines, where a growing number of young people are turning to underground music for something they say they can't always find in the mainstream, a voice. From rap battles to small independent studios, young Filipino artists are using music to confront corruption, inequality, and the pressures shaping their lives. Jamila Alindagan has the story.
5: More than a year since corruption scandals rocked the Philippines, the streets may look quieter,

but the anger isn't gone. It's moved online, on stage, and into a form of protest that is fast gaining popularity.

0: In this private studio, a new group has emerged. Their sound sits at the intersection of power, politics, and poverty. Rap is nothing new in the Philippines, but there is a deep and growing appetite for music that is unfiltered, confrontational, and willing to speak against the establishment. And this group is no exception.
1: I think Moro Beats music is rebellious music. It's more like revolutionary, but we're not like affiliated to anything, but I think this is the sound of a new generation.
2: It's not ours anymore. We give it to them. Those who get flooded, who go through the same pain and struggle, they're the ones who need help.
3: Mama police! Mama police!
0: This small place has produced some of the angriest, most profound lyrics. The music is disruptive, unapologetic, and impossible to ignore. It gives voice to frustrations that many people feel, but few are willing to say out loud. In a country where triumph and tragedy coexist, they say they'll keep writing about power, survival, and the victories that keep Filipinos going. Jamela Alindogan, Al Jazeera, Manila.
4: More on all the stories we're covering on our website at aljazeera.com. The very latest there on the U.S.-Iran war, with the U.S. president promising not to attack Iran before the midterm elections in November. We'll have more on that in just a few minutes, including the latest on all the latest news we're covering. Stay with us.
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6: Israel's war has destroyed 97% of Gaza's farmland. But with a project like these, Palestinians are ensuring that seeds find their way back into soil.
5: With in-depth reports.
7: Wherever you look now in the occupied West Bank, Palestinians are under attack.
5: From the heart of the story.
8: For Palestinians, there was no consent, no choice, and no clarity over where the biometric data goes, who can access it, and how it could be used in the future.
9: In an isolated corner of Cambodia, a major tourism project hides a dark secret. From drug-fueled karaoke parties to scam factories, a notorious crime city.
10: There's no such business anywhere else in the world. Even if you sell drugs, you won't make money as quickly.
9: 101 East goes undercover into the empire of an alleged kingpin.
10: I grease palms across the board, all sorts of departments and directors. I pay them all.
9: How to build a criminal empire on Al Jazeera.
11: History holds many secrets. Our journey begins in Uzbekistan, the homeland of great minds, where the center of Islamic civilization has been established. A unique place where the legacy of the great scholars of the past is studied and preserved. It was here that geniuses were born, who gave the world algebra and astronomical tables. The legacy of Islamic civilization continues to reveal its secrets, the strength and promise of Uzbekistan today and tomorrow, and to inspire humanity. We invite you to Uzbekistan, to the center of Islamic civilization. 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

Hello, I'm Fully Batibo. You're watching Al Jazeera live from Doha. Coming up on the program, Russia kills at least one person in its latest attack on Ukraine. Kyiv strikes back, killing at least two in Belgorod.

0: France's government closes all high schools for the day as student protests spread across the country. The U.S. president promises not to attack Iran before November's midterm elections, saying that talks with Tehran have been productive. And a toxic haze from wildfires in Indonesia chokes Singapore and Malaysia, triggering school closures. Russian attacks on Ukraine are causing more civilian casualties. The latest airstrikes in the Zaporizhzhia region has killed at least one person and injured two others. The overnight attack also damaged buildings and several cars. On Thursday, a strike in the city of Kramatorsk killed at least 35 people. Meanwhile, in Russia, a Ukrainian attack has killed at least two people in Belgorod and injured several others. The latest attacks come as U.S. envoys Jared Kushner and Steve Witkoff are expected to meet Ukrainian, European and NATO representatives in Miami later on Friday. Audrey McAlpine has more from Kyiv on the escalating Russian strikes.
1: A Russian glide bomb struck this bus stop in Ukraine's frontline city of Kramatorsk. Russian forces are now just 15 kilometers away. People here say Kramatorsk is dying a slow death as Moscow pushes to capture the entirety of the Donetsk region. Elsewhere in Ukraine, Russia has been escalating its attacks. Here in Kyiv, the violence continued. Several attacks by Russian jet-powered drones killing people across the capital. At this store in Kyiv, two people were killed as they tried to run for the air raid shelter. Attacks like these are now happening daily. Ala says she saw the attack from her window. She never thought this is how she would live out her retirement.
2: You have to believe that everything comes to an end. I think the war will end, but I never thought I would live like this.
1: And as Russia intensifies its attacks, U.S. officials conceded this week that there are currently no immediate prospects of a negotiated settlement to bring the war to an end. Audrey McAlpine, Al Jazeera, Kyiv.
0: Let's get the view now from Moscow and bring in Dmitry Medvedenko in the Russian capital for us. Dmitry, what is Russia saying about these increased attacks on Kyiv?
3: Well, Russia has been putting the blame on Kyiv for the escalation that has been happening this year. In July, Volodymyr Zelensky announced a 40-day strike campaign where Kyiv did, in fact, increase the range, the scope of its strikes across targets on Russia, targeting things that it never did before, like warehouses of logistics and online retailer companies like Wildberries, Ozon. There was multi-million dollar damages done to these companies, to small and medium entrepreneurs here in Russia, and plenty of civilian casualties. It's the biggest year for civilian casualties in Russia in these 4.5 years of the war. So Moscow has been essentially saying, well, the retaliation is now happening. This is an echo or a boomerang of those strikes. Ukraine wanted to hit Russia's economy. Russia is going to expand and is doing so essentially now, the scope of its strikes. It's basically disabled now the steelworks industry in Ukraine, which is not operating at the moment. It's been hitting logistics centers, it's been hitting data centers, all sorts of strikes, and bridges in Kyiv have been hit in this past week. This hasn't happened in the 4.5 years of this war. So Moscow is saying this new page of escalation, it has Kyiv to blame for it, but it's still saying that there is a slight chance for diplomacy, although the Kremlin has agreed with Marco Rubio, Secretary of State's assessment that the negotiations and diplomatic process is at a stalemate right now.
0: Yeah, and tell us more about Ukraine's attacks on Russia. What's been their impact?
3: Well, Ukraine's attacks have massively increased since May. In this past couple of days, there have been multiple attacks and up to 10 people killed over the past couple of days. We had in Belgorod just last night, 2 people killed, 5 injured, including a child. And so what has been happening is that Kyiv has also been striking long-range targets. One of the biggest refineries in Omsk was on fire once again. That's 2,500 kilometers away from the Ukrainian border. Some analysts have said that drones flying all the way there have to fly for more than 24 hours to reach their target. And also the data center of Russia's biggest IT company, Yandex, has been hit, and this has been causing disruptions in multiple online services. This company covers everything from its own proprietary search engine, cloud services, food delivery, music, all sorts of things, and some of those services are not working. This was a data center in Ryazan, some 160 kilometers away from Moscow to the southeast. So what is happening essentially is the two countries are striking each other's cities, bleeding each other out, and this is a dangerous escalation given that the heating season has already actually begun here in Moscow, even though the autumn has been warmer than last year. It's quite typical for the first snow to fall around next week every year. So this is happening at a very sensitive time. Moscow has been striking all of those energy facilities and the power grid in Ukraine the past three years and the past 3 winters. Ukraine now has proven long-range strike capability to do the same this year. So this could lead to a humanitarian, well, not catastrophe, but definitely a dire situation. And the Kyiv mayor has been warning about that, too.
0: Dmitry, thank you for the update. Dmitry Medvedenko reporting there live from Moscow. Now, in France, students in Paris are continuing to blockade their schools as protests for better conditions enter a third week. This follows another day of nationwide student protests demanding more teachers and reforms in high schools. The government has pledged to deploy 3,000 additional teachers. It's also suspended the use of stun grenades following criticism of police tactics. Let's go to Bernard Smith, who is joining us from Paris. You are outside a school in the east of Paris, I believe. What is the scene like today?
4: Follies, actually, it's much quieter today. This is the only high school we think that is, as far as we know, that is blocked in the Paris region. There are reports that a couple of schools have been blocked in Strasbourg in the far east of France. The protests yesterday, they were quieter, they were smaller than the ones on Tuesday. 150 schools closed on Thursday compared to 900 earlier in the week. It is not the end of these protests, though. There are more planned for Tuesday. There's a call by the unions and students again to have a large nationwide protest on Tuesday. Until then, there's these smaller sort of blockages of some schools by some students. I think there's been a lot of frustration, particularly from students, at the level of police violence used. That's been a big cause for concern, accusing the police of being heavy-handed with these young people particularly. The government has said that it's been frustrated, it's been aggravated by the levels, by some violence, by some students on the edge of protests, which have been in the main peaceful.
0: And what's been the government's response to the students' demands, Bernard?
4: When all of this started, the government's response was pretty slow. It really has now started to pay attention, though. The Education Minister, Edouard Jaffré, met student representatives yesterday afternoon, and he said they discussed the state of the school buildings, unfairness of the university application system, absent teachers, and the importance of dialogue, and he's pledged there'll be no cuts. He's addressed, or he's listened to, the concerns that the students have been raising in the 3 weeks that these protests have been going on. He said he pledged there'll be no job cuts, but he did say the education budget, there'll be no news about the education budget until it's officially revealed on November the 12th, but 3,000 substitute teachers will be deployed across France to where they're needed most. That was one of the main concerns, that there's a lot of classes not being taken because there aren't enough substitute teachers. So the government's found a bit of cash at the moment, it seems, to pay for them. But long term, France faces a major financial reckoning. It's got to cut $60-odd billion from its national budget. There's very little money around, if any at all, to pay for the long-term changes these students are calling for. Foley.
0: Bernard, thank you very much for that. Bernard Smith, live for us there in Paris. US President Donald Trump says Washington is having productive talks with Tehran. In a post on social media, he said, "We're having productive discussions with Iran. I want to make it clear to everyone

0: Everyone, that while Iran is in very bad condition, both economically and militarily, and while the blockade will remain in full force and effect, with oil flowing in record numbers of barrels through the Strait of Hormuz, we will not be attacking Iran, he says, at any time prior to the midterm elections to be held in the United States on November 3rd. Iran will not have a nuclear weapon. Well, our chief U.S. correspondent, Alan Fisher, is following developments from the White House.
1: No indication in this statement about what is being discussed or where, whether or not there are intermediaries being used. Donald Trump simply saying they're having productive discussions and giving Iran the courtesy of the full title of the Islamic Republic of Iran. He says that Iran is in a bad way, both economically and militarily. They are keeping the blockade in place for the time being and insists that the United States is still managing to get oil through the Strait of Hormuz, suggesting that in the last 24 hours they've managed to escort 22 million barrels of oil through, which is roughly where we were pre-war. Certainly there has been talk in Washington over the last several hours that Donald Trump's big pre-election surprise was going to be a military attack on Iran. He has now ruled that out, saying that is not going to happen. And certainly talk of an attack drove oil prices up. This may well bring them down in later trading. On top of that, Donald Trump and the United States also keeping up with Operation Economic Outcast, now announcing more sanctions on individuals, networks, and 17 vessels involved in oil production with Iran. The United States says at the moment on ships that are outside the Gulf, Iran has probably somewhere in the region of 20 million barrels of oil. The world uses about 100 million barrels of oil a day. But certainly Donald Trump ruling out for now any attack on Iran before November the 3rd. That is election day here in the United States. He has been presented with a number of military options about what may happen next. And of course, the final decision about what to do and when to do it lies solely with the commander in chief. Alan Fisher, Al Jazeera, at the White House.
0: Annual wildfires in Indonesia are blanketing neighboring Singapore in smoke and worsening air pollution there. The city-state's air quality has reached unhealthy levels. Singapore has topped the global pollution rankings this week. Authorities are monitoring conditions ahead of Sunday's Formula One Grand Prix. In nearby Malaysia, conditions aren't much better. Schools in several states have closed because of the haze from the fires. Prime Minister Anwar Ibrahim has asked the foreign minister to push for an ASEAN meeting to coordinate a regional response to tackle the fires. Jessica Washington has this update from Jakarta.
2: This is Indonesia's worst fire season in more than a decade, with fires burning across six provinces, central, south and west Kalimantan, Riau, Jambi and South Sumatra as well. And at this point, at least 200,000 hectares have already been burned. Now, we know that crews on the ground are grappling with challenging conditions, in part exacerbated by the El Nino weather phenomenon, which does make things drier and hotter. Some areas are dealing with water shortages. And of course, to put this area into context for our audience, many of these fires are burning on degraded peatland. What that means is that the fire doesn't just spread from tree to tree, but it burns underground, and those embers continue to essentially create this very thick and toxic haze, and that is making so many people across Indonesia extremely sick. When I was on the ground in Kalimantan just a few weeks ago, I saw that so many people had quite a severe cough, and in fact we have the numbers from the Ministry of Health. More than 170,000 people have had some sort of respiratory infection, and those are the people who have sought out healthcare. Of course, many others may not have done so, so the real number could be much higher. What I saw on the ground was also that many children were unwell as well. So this fire season, which has gone on for several months now, is certainly having a major public health impact here in Indonesia. Authorities say they are trying to get those fires under control, but there are several complicating factors. Aside from the El Nino weather phenomenon, people also expressing their anger at what they see as a lack of accountability. And they are drawing attention to what they see as corporations essentially getting away with using these slash and burn techniques to cheaply clear land and essentially endanger not only the health of Indonesians, but also others in the region.
0: Still ahead on Al Jazeera, we are in Gaza, where the healthcare system remains on the brink of collapse, 1 year into a ceasefire agreement that Israel violates nearly every day.

0: We, the people, voting for unity, not division, for principles, not personalities, for our common good, for our children, and for generations yet to come. We, the people of the United States of America, vote for the people. Follow the U.S. midterm elections on Al Jazeera.
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1: 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Al Jazeera Reels.

0: You're watching Al Jazeera, a reminder of our top stories. Russia and Ukraine continue to target each other, killing civilians. The latest airstrike in the Zaporizhia region of Ukraine has killed at least one person. In Russia, a Ukrainian attack has cost the lives of at least two people in Belgorod and injured several others. U.S. peace envoys are expected to meet Ukrainian, European and NATO representatives in Miami later on Friday. President Donald Trump says the U.S. will not attack Iran before the crucial midterm elections in November. He announced that Washington and Tehran are having, quote, productive talks. And France's government has suspended classes at all high schools on Friday. It follows weeks of nationwide student protests for better school conditions. More than 70,000 people joined the demonstrations on Thursday. Some breaking news to tell you about now. In Saudi Arabia, says three people have been killed in two attacks on an airport in Riyadh on Thursday. Yemen's Ansarullah Houthis have claimed responsibility for the attacks on King Khalid International Airport. Saudi authorities say flights and operations have resumed at the airport. The Houthi group says it targeted the site with two cruise missiles. Let's speak to Cyrus Shaye about this. He's a professor of international history and politics at the Geneva Graduate Institute and author of The Middle East and the Making of the Modern World, joining us from the Netherlands. Thank you very much. So we now have confirmation from Saudi Arabia, and we've seen the Houthis escalate their campaign of strikes against Saudi Arabia in recent weeks. But how serious an escalation do you think this is, this attack on the airport in Riyadh?
1: I think it is a continuation of a situation we have seen before. And before I say anything else, I should also say I'm not a Yemen specialist. So I can't really talk about the ins and outs of the Yemeni situation. What I can say, I think, is three things. The first thing is that the Houthis have clearly been able for some time now to use unmanned vehicles, including drones, as a sort of an alternative air force, not entirely unlike the Iranians have. And that is, and this also like the, for instance, the Ukrainians have, and this is part of a larger pattern, namely the fact that weaker parties to a war have been able to hold their own better because of this military revolution that drone warfare really is. That's the first point. The second point is that I do think that basically, fundamentally, the Saudi Houthi sort of balance still stands. I don't think it has fundamentally changed, but it does appear that the Houthis are on the ground a little bit on the sort of backside and are now trying to use their unmanned air force, as it were, in order to put pressure on the Saudis. So in order to sort of tactically move the needle again. And the third thing very quickly I would say is that concerns the role of the United States, which, as we all know, has until now refused to take an active part, but is basically giving information to the Saudis. But the Saudis also need other parties, the Syrians, the French, the Turks, the Pakistanis. And this overall, I think, shows that the security role of the USA in Saudi Arabia, as well as in the Gulf more generally, has become less central than it used to be.

0: Cyrus, you say you're not an expert on Yemen, but you're clearly an expert on the region. And I wanted to ask you about your reading right now of the regional alignment that is taking shape as a result of this conflict, but also the US-Iran war. We have seen with Yemen the Mecca Pact being activated. What do you expect from that? What action would Pakistan and Turkey likely to take in Saudi Arabia?
1: It is interesting to see that this pact has now a little bit of military teeth, right? So it is possible that the Pakistanis and the Turks actually will send some troops to Saudi Arabia. The Pakistanis already, of course, have troops there, right? But I think everything else being equal, this is, until further notice, more of a political signal than a huge sea change. I do think that the Turks and the Pakistanis will not want to get into a direct war with the Iranians, although they may be able and willing to do something vis-a-vis the Houthis. This perhaps, yes. But I think what we definitely are not seeing is a clear emergence of two absolutely hermetic blocs, like the Iranians and the Houthis here and everybody else, you know, like on the other side. The Pakistanis and the Turks continue to talk with the Iranians. The Saudis also, in some sense, are doing this. And all sorts of other actors in the region also are trying to find a way. So this is not a two-block situation for the time being.
0: So you don't see the Iranians using the Houthis, guys, using the Ansarullah Houthis to put pressure on the Americans if they were to come under a renewed attack?
1: The two definitely are allies, and it's also clear that the Houthis rely on the Iranians for military materiel and other things more than the other way around. The other way around just doesn't exist. Right. But the Houthis are not the marionettes of the Iranians. I think this much I'm very comfortable saying. And I think they also moved quite for their own purposes. They saw an opening, right, because the Saudi Arabia was a little bit with the back to the wall. They saw an opening and they made their territorial move, you know, a couple of weeks ago. So, but yes, they are allies. But this in and by itself doesn't mean that they are a hermetic bloc and that on the other side there is another hermetic bloc. A lot of states in the region continue to hedge and to try to basically keep lines, diplomatic lines, open with both sides. I think that's a really important point to underline.
0: Thank you so much for talking to us. Thank you for your expertise. Cyrus Chaye joining us there from the Netherlands. Now, 1 year after the US-backed ceasefire agreement, Gaza continues to face Israeli attacks and severe restrictions on aid. Its health sector has made some limited progress as attacks have become less frequent, but hospitals and medical services remain under severe pressure. Tariq Abu Azoum reports from Deir al-Balah.
2: A year ago, when the ceasefire was announced, Gaza's healthcare system was already on the brink of collapse. 12 months on, some hospitals are functioning again. Doctors are back treating patients and some services have returned. But look closer and the picture is quite different.
3: Mohammed Shaheen is like many patients in Gaza. His condition is treatable, but the medicine he needs is unavailable. Born with oxygen deprivation, he also suffers from weight allergies and kidney stones, and his condition is deteriorating.
4: What we are suffering from most now is the lack of blood. My son needs 2 units of blood every month. He also has kidney stones and needs medication to treat them. But that medicine is not available here. And when we do find it, it is far too expensive.
2: And the irony is that these hospitals have not been only trying to recover from the ramification of Israel's genocidal acts inside Gaza's healthcare centers, but also they have continued receiving casualties during what's supposed to be a ceasefire agreement. According to Gaza's health ministry, more than 1,500 Palestinians have been killed, while more than 5,000 others have been reported injured since the ceasefire was signed. That is the contradiction at the heart of Gaza's healthcare system 1 year into the ceasefire. Yes, there is recovery, but it's partial, and medical teams are still trying to provide and build a health service while caring for patients with needs that outstrip what Gaza's hospitals can provide.
5: Till now, the crisis is getting worse day by day, with severe shortages of medicines, medical equipment, generators, oxygen supplies, X-ray equipment.

0: equipment and almost everything we need. Since the ceasefire was brokered, Israel has continued to restrict the entry of urgently needed medical supplies into Gaza.
1: For Gaza's health workers, the ceasefire has brought some breathing space, but not certainty. And the real test of recovery is whether this health system can once again provide the care patients depend on. Tariq Abu Azzoum, Al Jazeera, Deir al-Balah, Palestine.
2: In the occupied West Bank, Israeli settlers have carried out raids in areas near Ramallah. Local sources reported that armed settlers raided the streets north of Ramallah, throwing stones on Palestinian cars. They also fired live rounds into the air. At the same time, Israeli settlers raided Palestinian lands near Ramallah while people were harvesting their olives. They were accompanied by the military. On Wednesday, Israeli settlers killed a Palestinian man while he was picking olives near Borka. Settlers and the military have been preventing people from accessing their lands to harvest. U.S. immigration agents have shot and wounded a man during an arrest in New York City. The incident has sparked protests in the city. Mayor Zoran Mamdani says early reports indicate ICE agents surrounded the man and a five-year-old child in his car before firing multiple shots. The mayor has criticized the agents' actions, saying they make New York City less safe.
3: I've been on the phone with President Trump and Secretary Mueller, negotiating the release of the man ICE agents shot. Those negotiations were unsuccessful. Just moments ago, ICE put the man in an unmarked vehicle and whisked him away. Let me say this plainly. What happened today was an outrage. New York City will not stand by while ICE agents shoot New Yorkers. And we will not back down from the demand that so many, including myself, have put forward time and again. This is an agency that must be abolished.
2: U.S. Defense Secretary Pete Hegseth says the execution of a former Army doctor will be live-streamed. The Pentagon says former Major General Major Nidal Hassan will be executed by firing squad. Hassan was convicted for killing 12 soldiers and one civilian at a military base in Texas in 2009. Our White House correspondent Kimberly Halkett has more.
4: The decision by the Pentagon to live-stream the execution of U.S. Army Major Nidal Hassan is a departure from modern U.S. execution practices. Typically, executions would take place inside a prison and would have just a handful of witnesses. This will be different. What we know is that it is scheduled for 1 p.m. on December 3rd at Fort Hood, Texas. And the scheduling of that date and the location is no accident. Pete Hegseth, the defense secretary, saying it is deliberate, designed to mirror the time and date of the 2009 attack.
5: Of course we're going to do it at Fort Hood. We're going to do it on a Thursday. We're going to do it at 1 o'clock, which is when he did it. And it's going to be soldiers with rifles executing the firing squad.
4: It's been decades since the U.S. military carried out an execution by firing squad. In fact, the last one took place in 1945, more than 80 years ago. And we know that President Trump, or the commander-in-chief of the U.S. military, has the sole authority to approve this type of execution and method. Donald Trump did just that back on October 2nd. But as for that date, December 3rd, when this firing squad execution is scheduled to go ahead, there is the chance that could be pushed off. Nidal Hassan has the opportunity still to have his case reviewed in civilian courts, and should that occur, that could delay his scheduled execution.
2: At least 10 people have been killed after violence broke out inside a prison in Mexico. At least 9 prisoners and a visitor died during riots at El Castillo prison in Sinaloa State. Dozens of others were injured. Police say the situation is under control and that an investigation is underway. Authorities in Chile have issued red alerts in the capital after torrential rains triggered widespread flooding. These were the scenes in Santiago where hundreds of people were trapped as floodwaters swept away cars and debris. The weather agency says the rains will continue in the coming days. It's warned the risk of mudslides remains high. Canadian writer Anne Carson has been awarded the Nobel Prize for Literature. She's described the moment as, quote, a little insane, as she wasn't expecting the accolade. The announcement was made in Stockholm on Thursday. Paul Rees reports from the Swedish capital.
6: It's the time of year when the Swedish Academy gets its moment in the spotlight. And not

0: just for its 18th century facade. Inside is the time-honoured venue for the Nobel Literature announcement. The declaration first being made in Swedish, this year's winner, another author from the English-speaking world. Anne Carson, Canadian author, the 2026 winner of the Nobel Prize for Literature, the 123rd laureate since the honour was inaugurated by Alfred Nobel's will. Carson was born in Toronto. She was commended by the Academy for her work translating and adapting classic Greek and Latin tales for a modern audience, including in Autobiography of Red.
1: They connect contemporary readers who are used to contemporary problems and contemporaries working with screens and so on, with the literature of antiquity.
0: Carson is the 30th winner so far to have written primarily in English, and only a handful of the others have authored in non-European languages. Håkan Bravinger is from Sweden's oldest publishing house. He says it's a challenge for the committee to consider all the authors writing in different languages. But the fame and $1.2 million in cash could be life and career changing if that challenge is met.
2: For most of them, it's a big change. They go from being known by very few and perhaps being very appreciated by very few to go to like a rock star. Of course, the Academy is based in Sweden. It's based in the Western world, based in the Swedish, perhaps English language, French, German. But apart from, it's a big world. They do their best. But I'm sure they are missing out on a lot of African, Asian, South American authors.
0: With the 2026 chapter now closed, the Nobel Committee begins its search for next year's page-turner. Paula Rees, Al Jazeera, Stockholm.
3: And in just under half an hour time, the 2026 Nobel Peace Prize will be announced in Oslo. We'll have live coverage on Al Jazeera. Stay with us.

0: Are you making the most of your life? Are you making enough money? Are you the best parent you could be? Attractive enough? Fit enough? Healthy enough? Do you have enough friends? Are you switching off enough? This is what being on social media can feel like now. Everywhere you look, someone is telling you how to optimize your life, your body, your money, your relationships, even your time offline. And increasingly, there's something to buy to help you do it. 7 stories. One question, is all this optimization actually helping us live better or just giving us more ways to feel we're not enough? I'm Jassim Matar and this is Al Jazeera Reels. First up is looks maxing. For a long time, beauty culture was mostly marketed at women and things were simple for men. You looked the way you looked and for better or worse, there wasn't much you could do about it. But now, if you weren't born with what the internet considers smashing good looks, there's apparently a solution. A dangerous trend is pushing some young men to smash their faces with a hammer. Sina, please give us some context.
1: Looks maxing is changing how a generation of young men see their own faces. So what exactly is going on?
2: I'm gonna show you how to looks max with a step-by-step guide.
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4: Sharpen your eyebrow to develop hunter eyes.
5: You actually took a hammer to your face to shape your jawbone.
6: Yeah, well, it's all on YouTube.
1: At one end, there's soft maxing, which includes things like skincare, going to the gym, getting a better haircut, and dressing well. On the other side of the spectrum, there's hard maxing. This is cosmetic surgery, extreme diets, and for some, literally hitting your own face to try to reshape your jawline. Both fall under the umbrella of looks maxing. At its most basic, it's just self-care. But the more extreme it gets, the more concerning this idea of self-improvement starts looking.
7: A lot more men, even teens and 20s, are taking these medications to help with their hair loss and hair growth, GLP-1s and peptides. I have clients that come in with all kinds of stuff they find on the black market. It can be pretty scary.
1: Here's the thing, none of this is actually new. For decades, women have been told to lose weight, clear their skin, look younger. A beauty industry worth hundreds of billions of dollars was built on exactly that. What's new is that that same pressure now has a name, a sciencey vocabulary, and a young and vulnerable male audience.
8: This chart is going to help you understand how you compare to other guys. By plotting your face, and your height.
1: Part of what makes it so persuasive is it makes

0: makes beauty feel objective. Your jaw has a ratio, your face has a symmetry score, your eyes have an angle. There are percentages and scores that make attractiveness feel like something you can actually calculate. And now there's an entire industry built around that. Apps where you can submit a selfie and get back a score, and a list of things to fix. Then there are the content creators making money from all of this.
1: I found the best one for me.
2: Whiten your eyes.
3: There's no other software like this.
4: Grab it in the link down below before they sell out.
0: Because if there's always another flaw to fix, there's another video to watch or product to buy. And there are even courses too. And people are watching. Looksmaxing hashtags have reached more than 5 billion views on TikTok. And a 2025 Movember survey found 63% of young men regularly watch masculinity influencers. And we all know how the algorithm works. The more you watch, the more it shows you. Another study found that teens spending more than 3 hours a day on social media face double the risk of mental health problems, like depression and anxiety.
5: Obsessing over these things is terrible for your self-esteem. What we know about ruminations is that the more that people engage with it, the more they let this fear control them, the worse it gets.
0: The concept of looksmaxing actually grew out of incel and manosphere forums, where looks were framed as the key to love and success. Then it crossed into the mainstream and expanded, because once you start thinking of yourself as something to optimize, why stop at the face? Now there's money maxing, gym maxing, sleep maxing, and even fun maxing. The word itself comes from gaming, where players can optimize a character by minimizing its weaknesses and maximizing its strengths. Somewhere along the way, we started doing that to ourselves. But can that actually lead to happiness?
5: I think that research has shown us unequivocally the way to have a happy, successful life is to have strong social connections with people you care about. So it's not going to be your finances. It's not going to be your attractiveness. It's not going to be how much you can bench press.
0: And if life becomes a game where there's always another level to reach, when do we ever stop playing and start living?
6: Like Dr. Katz said there, the way to a successful life is strong social connections. But maybe you're one of the millions of people around the world struggling with loneliness. Don't worry, there's an app for that. Marcel, what's the loneliness economy?
7: Somewhere right now, a group of six strangers is sitting down at dinner. They didn't meet at work, school, or through a friend. An app matched them, and they paid for the seat. Nobody thinks that's strange anymore. Welcome to the loneliness economy. The World Health Organization says roughly 1 in 6 people on Earth feels lonely. It links loneliness to about 871,000 deaths a year. That's around 100 people per hour. Governments around the world began to notice. The UK appointed a minister for loneliness in 2018. Japan followed in 2021, and South Korea put $327 million into a plan to stop people dying alone. Where there is a need, a market follows. Friendship apps, dinners with strangers, run clubs, members-only social houses, coaches who teach you how to text back, and creators with content on making friends as an adult.
8: Conversations become difficult when we're both of us are on autopilot. This sounds like this. Hey, how's it going?
9: Good.
8: Busy, good. Right? Busy, good. Oh, how about you? 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
7: Friendship used to come from the mosque, the church, the neighborhood, the office, places you didn't choose and couldn't opt out of. Now, most of these defaults are gone. 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We make friends through subscriptions. 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A friendship app charges monthly and the premium tier to see who wants to meet you. A stranger dinner is a ticket, then a membership, so you never miss one. A social club is an annual fee, plus a wait list, plus a vibe check, belonging as recurring revenue. A subscription doesn't get paid when your problem is solved. It gets paid when your problem continues. Some of these things genuinely work. People walk out of those dinners with a group chat and a plan for next week, but this doesn't look the same everywhere. In Seoul and Tokyo, the loneliness economy grew around people living alone in dense cities. Rent-a-friend services predate the apps by decades. In the US and UK, it's framed as self-improvement. Fitness, growth, becoming a better version of yourself. In the Gulf and much of the Arab world, the majlis, or sitting room, still exists. Extended family still exists. The market is smaller because the defaults haven't fully collapsed. We didn't stop wanting each other. every generation rebuilt community with the tools it had, and this generation does it through the apps. The real question is whether the thing that gets you in the room ever lets you leave it.
6: So we're relying

0: checklist to see just how much of a brat girl you really are.
1: I'm looking at the world through rose-colored glasses.
2: Each comes with its own clothes, music, mannerisms, sometimes even a shopping list. And before you've had time to decide whether any of it is actually you, the internet has moved on. Even the businesses are now developing ways to move at the same speed. Companies like Shein can test a new design in a batches of just 100 to 200 pieces, then quickly scale whatever people respond to. So it's easy to imagine the internet constantly creating new versions of us and us constantly trying to keep up. But research suggests internet aesthetics can work more like toolkits.
3: When we talk about internet aesthetics working as toolkits, it happens that they have these very large repertoires of references, of things that can be given meaning to by experience. And then there are toolkits by the measure in which people will look at a certain internet aesthetic and then they'll think what it is about that that can fit themselves or a moment that they're going through, something they're experiencing, and they will give it a certain meaning, they'll give it a long personal internal twist.
2: TikTok itself is built around imitation. Researchers even have a term for the communities that form there, imitation publics. Take the drag path trend. When that song made its way into the internet, the creators found a deeper meaning behind it.
4: Nothing has left me more devastated than learning what a drag path is.
5: Drag path is evidence that something bad happened.
2: One person shows the scratches their deceased pet once left on a door. Another shares a final goodbye to someone they loved. Some post videos related to Palestine, Lebanon, Ukraine. The format stays the same, the meaning doesn't. But there's another force pulling in the opposite direction. Researchers call it the algorithmized self, the version of you the platform builds from what you watch, like, and interact with, then reflects back through your feed.
6: So the algorithmized self is kind of this idea that we begin to, or we've kind of increasingly begun to encounter ourselves through these different algorithms. So the interpretation of us from the algorithm presents this kind of continually updating picture of, you know, maybe what the platform thinks we like, who we are, what kind of person we might be, and that becomes kind of incorporated into our own self-perception itself. It can reinforce something that you don't necessarily want to be reinforced, or maybe even something that is harmful to you.
2: Maybe online identity works both ways. The internet can hand us a new trend and a new version of ourselves almost overnight, but we can either follow the template or make it our own.
3: Are we shaped by the things that we consume, or do we consume things that reflect who we already are? And there is evidence of research to show that both things happen. It also depends a lot on which moment we're looking at and what the object we're consuming is.
2: So the question is, are we changing ourselves to fit the trend, or changing the trend to fit us?
7: If you're defining your identity through social media, you might feel like you're always coming up short. And you know who could do with more stress and feelings of doubt? New mothers, of course. Amani, you're a mother. What's your take on mommy influencers?
8: When did being a good parent become a performance?
9: How to become a mom content creator and
10: start brainwashing my kids.
11: Spend the day with me as a mommy.
12: So let's see how much I can get done before my baby wakes up.
8: If you spend enough time on social media as a mom, it can feel like there's a perfect way to do everything. Have the perfect sleep schedule, baby food, toys, morning routine, and somehow be the perfect mom who has time to do all of it. And since we're maxing everything now, whether it's looks maxing or money maxing, we're apparently also mummy maxing.
13: We are mom maxing.
14: It's
8: another trend built around creating the most optimized version of yourself as a mom, from your postpartum body and your home to your child's diet, routines, and development. Now, none of those things are necessarily bad. The problem is when social media starts making them look like the minimum requirement for being a good mother. Because this content isn't just entertainment. Parents are actually using social media to figure out how to raise their kids. In fact, a 2023 national poll from the University of Michigan in the US indicated that 80% of parents with children aged 4 and under use social media to discuss parenting. And 2 in 5 said it was difficult to tell good advice from bad advice online.
15: These are the 5 toys that I would be putting on my baby wish list.
16: 3 worst things you can do during a tantrum.
17: Parents who have children

0: that are very well behaved are probably doing these things.
1: And when you're constantly being told what you should or shouldn't be doing, it can get pretty difficult to trust your own decisions as a parent. In one study, researchers followed a group of parents over time and actually found that higher information overload was associated with lower parental self-belief. And then you've got the mummy influences and mummy maxing, piling even more pressure onto the mix. Because what you're seeing is a version of their life that has been selected, edited, and packaged for an audience. And you're comparing that tiny polished window into someone else's motherhood with your entire, much messier reality. There's also another layer we don't always see. For many creators, this isn't just a lifestyle they happen to document, it's their business. They build an audience around a specific version of motherhood, which can then be turned into sponsorships, products, subscriptions, and other income. But even knowing that the content is curated, the comparison can still have a real emotional impact on mothers. In one experiment, researchers showed new mothers' Instagram posts portraying motherhood. They found that these idolized portrayals increased feelings of envy and anxiety, whether the posts came from mummy influencers or mothers who aren't influencers. And that pressure is happening against a pretty serious backdrop. 1 in 8 women who recently gave birth report symptoms of postpartum depression. Now, that doesn't mean mummy maxing is causing those mental health problems, but it does raise the question, what happens when you take an already overwhelming period of life and add an endless stream of examples of how you should be doing it better?
2: We've just seen how parenting can become a world of monitoring, measuring, and trying to get everything right. But adults are increasingly doing the same thing to themselves. More data should make us healthier, but what if it's making us more anxious instead? Galray, what's going on?
3: This might not be for everyone. It seems we have engineered the most computerized, monitored human body in history. Unintentionally even, since we own mobile phones. But right now, sitting on millions of wrists, fingers and arms, including mine, are tiny computers constantly measuring our pulse, steps and sleep stages. But is all of this data actually making us healthier, or is it just making us anxious?
4: Sometimes having that constant access to our health data can actually train our brains to continuously monitor and evaluate ourselves. So instead of noticing I feel tired today, I look at my sleep score and I decide whether I should feel tired today. You know, over time, we can start outsourcing some of our judgment about our bodies.
3: And this is becoming all too common across many avenues of life. Celebrities like Kim Kardashian and Gwyneth Paltrow were once competing to see who gets the best sleep. Netflix has a show that dedicates at least one episode to activity tracking every other season on Black Mirror. And let's not forget the French naval officer in March this year, who had to, and I mean had to, log his progress in fitness app Strava, risking the lives of the rest of the crew amid the US-Israel war on Iran.
5: Oh, it tells you how well you slept. Wake up and see how you feel.
4: For those that are already anxiety prone, there can be what's called an anxiety and reassurance loop. So you feel uncertain about something. For example, did I exercise enough? Did I sleep enough? So you check your device.
3: The nocebo effect is where negative expectations can actually make us feel worse with real physical pain and side effects, like being told an injection will feel like a slight pinch. The tracker just measured and manufactured your anxiety.
6: Wait, you're cooking?
7: Yeah, I'm making spaghetti.
6: But I'm tracking my food. Are you measuring everything?
4: And your brain begins to learn, checking is actually what made me feel better. So the next time that you're feeling uncertain, you're more likely to check again. And so what that does is that can actually reinforce this pattern of checking when I feel anxious or I feel like, you know, something is uncertain.
3: A recent survey of more than 2,000 Americans found that 64% track at least one health metric every day. More than 1 in 3 respondents said they had stopped tracking a metric because it made them feel worse mentally.
4: We should be able to use the data when it's helpful, but also step away from it when it's not as helpful.
3: But in everyday life, we have made it so that algorithms are designed to keep us checking ourselves. I tend to get anxious when I'm notified that I did worse than last week.
4: Four tips really come to mind. One is that you can check in with yourself first before you check in with your device. I think a second tip would be to actually be intentional about what you're tracking. I think third would be to pay attention to what you're checking and why you're checking. Finally, practice not checking sometimes.

0: we let a chip tell us how we'll feel tomorrow? Maybe ask your own body first. Which reminds me, I need to drink some water.
1: Well, if you want to see my stress levels spike, ask me to look at my bank account at the end of the month. We all want more money, and the less work involved, the better. Luckily, I subscribe to an online course that says it's going to show me how to make $100,000 a month from my own home. Joanne, that's really exciting, right?
2: How many times have you scrolled past or saved reels to invest and get rich?
3: If you want to be rich, stop doing what poor people do with money.
4: I'm going to show you exactly how I became a multimillionaire at age 21.
5: I'm 24 years old and I'm a millionaire. Here's how I got rich.
2: Getting rich quick sounds tempting, and the internet makes it look easy. Apparently, ordinary work isn't enough anymore. And if you aren't building wealth while you live it up, you're doing something wrong. Influencers flaunt their vacations, spending spree, and designer handbags, while online gurus promise financial freedom if you buy their online course. But here's the issue. What we see on social media isn't always real. Most of the time, finance gurus get rich by teaching other people how to get rich. A study shows that 1 in 4 aspiring entrepreneurs have been scammed by online courses. And increased use of social media often leads to higher rates of impulse spending. The tips and tricks you find in endless wealth content don't make you rich. They often do the exact opposite.
6: Very often, if not always, get-rich programs are offering something that is not achievable. They really do sell illusion of control. They sell the idea that you can gain the skills really fast, the skills that otherwise take a lot of time to gain. They do not mention important elements that are required when it comes to becoming successful. Luck and structural advantages that many people do not have.
2: Supplying finance content online is fast and cheap, using AI script and rented luxury props to signal success. On the demand side, creators appear to offer advice, but they sell an illusion of hope to those who feel that conventional routes to prosperity are broken. The demand is driven by a desire for progress, social comparison, and perception that quick success is attainable.
7: The aspiration, the desire for more doesn't go away just because the economy and society don't support it. That's why we have so many people who are aspiring to get rich quick, because the 1% seems so unique and special and well-positioned. They seem like the success story, even if they aren't.
2: A study found that more than half of Gen Z admit to lying or exaggerating about their financial success online, but they're increasingly anxious about money. So how do we deal with this get-rich-quick content?
7: Turn it off. Just turn it off. There is very little utility in any wealth content. Foster things that actually can enrich our lives beyond money. I know that sounds perhaps a little idealistic, but I do think that it is the first step to sort of decenter wealth in our day-to-day lives.
2: The feed isn't just where the promise is sold, it's where people pretend it already worked. Most of it is performance. The truth is, there is no magic wand for getting rich quick. Think about it. If there was, everybody would be a billionaire.
1: Oh, well, that's not what I wanted to hear. It makes me almost want to quit social media entirely. If I did, I wouldn't be alone. More people are trying to break away from all these pressures and influences we've been talking about and undergo a dopamine detox. Nadine, what's that about?
8: What if the new status symbol isn't having the latest smartphone, but barely using one? You might have heard of dopamine detox.
9: Day 2 of my dopamine detox.
10: Dopamine detox.
11: You need to do a dopamine detox.
12: My 7-day dopamine detox.
8: It's a recent trend where people are cutting back on habits that give us a constant stream of stimulation, whether that's scrolling, notifications, social media, and for once, just letting our brains experience a little silence. Now, dopamine in itself is not the enemy. It's just a chemical that pushes us towards things that we expect will feel rewarding. The issue is what happens when we get so used to the constant stimulation that being offline or even just being bored starts to feel uncomfortable. And so people have been getting pretty creative with how they unplug. For example, some Gen Z are swapping their smartphones for dumb phones again. You know, the chunky flip phones that used to be the cool thing to have.
9: I just switched to a flip phone.
13: Say hello to my new phone.
14: I've had a dumb phone since June of this year.
8: They're gaining popularity again, with purchases of brick phones among 18 to 24-year-olds surging by 148% since 2021. And some companies started picking up on this.

0: A startup, for example, is selling devices that keep practical apps like Maps and Uber while leaving out social media. And it's not just dumb phones. There's been a broader retro tech comeback happening too. Old iPods, wired headphones, film cameras, vinyl, and other analog tech are all having a moment again. It's part of Neutro, a South Korean trend putting a modern spin on old-school tech and aesthetics. And for Gen Z, it's not really nostalgia, but it's more about choosing technology that does one thing instead of a device that's constantly asking for our attention. Even analog hobbies are reviving, like knitting and crocheting. We're all basically turning into our grandmothers. And speaking of, the internet created an actual term for that called nonamaxing. Basically, the concept of living the slower routine of an Italian grandmother.
1: The internet is calling nonamaxing the latest wellness trend.
2: Nonamaxing is the Italian grandma lifestyle that's being called the secret to longevity.
0: So, doing things like cooking from scratch, walking to the market, taking your time, and well, just putting your phone away. And of course, there's now an entire industry built around having us unplug, from digital detox retreats to phone-free holidays and events. So yeah, there is clearly an appetite for disconnecting. Even a recent survey found that 68% of Gen Z had taken a break from social media for their mental health. But as trendy as dopamine detoxes might sound, there's evidence they can actually have some real benefits. A 2024 meta-analysis found that longer separation from phones lowered depression and enhanced overall life satisfaction. So this isn't really about going back to 2002. It's more about being in control of when the technology gets our attention.
3: Maybe that's your cue to get off your phone for a bit. Maybe even go outside. Just make sure you're back online in time for the next episode of Al Jazeera Reels.
4: Hard-hitting interviews.
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7: How do you think that Andy Burnham will define Britain's position in the world?
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9: What questions do you hope Americans are asking on this anniversary?
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0: Hello, I'm Tom McRae. This is Al Jazeera live from Doha. The Norwegian Nobel Committee is due to announce the winner of this year's Peace Prize in the next few minutes. It's considered one of the most prestigious global awards. This year, there were 287 nominations, made up of 208 individuals and 79 organisations. The Nobel Peace Prize is awarded annually to whoever the committee decides has done the most to advance fraternity between nations, reduce or abolish standing armies, or hold and promote peace. While official nominations remain confidential for 50 years, public discussion and analysts have highlighted several prominent names and groups. They include Russian opposition figure Yulia Navalnaya, Ukrainian children's rights advocates Mykolo Kuleba, and Sudan's emergency response rooms. Now, as you can see, we're waiting for the chair of the committee to announce the winner today. They will then be formally honoured in December at the awards showcase. Well, US President Donald Trump has renewed his case for the Nobel Peace Prize, citing his record on international conflicts while acknowledging that it's unlikely he will receive the award. He said, quote, "I don't know what their decision is going to be. They have a reputation for maybe not giving it to people like me," he said earlier this week. Well, last year's winner was Maria Corina Machado, the Venezuelan opposition leader during the administrations of Hugo Chavez, Nicolas Maduro, and now Delcy Rodriguez, for what the Nobel Committee called her tireless work promoting democratic rights for the people of Venezuela and for her struggle to achieve a just and peaceful transition from dictatorship to democracy.
1: Good morning.
0: Let's listen into the chair now.
1: The Nobel Peace Prize for 2026 goes to a person who, with exceptional courage and integrity, has led the way towards a more comprehensive global legal order. This year's laureate has been instrumental in ensuring that war crimes, crimes against humanity, and genocide are prosecuted.

0: The Norwegian Nobel Committee has decided to award the Nobel Peace Prize for 2026 to Navathanam Navi Pillai for her efforts to promote peace and international law. Navi Pillai's commitment to universal legal principles and her firm moral compass are constants in a long career. Born into a family of Indian Tamil origin under apartheid in Durban, South Africa, Pillai became a lawyer and legal pioneer, confronting deep structural discrimination, segregation, and exclusion. A common thread runs from her early work defending Nelson Mandela and others who stood up against apartheid to her service as a judge in some of the key international court cases of our time. This year's laureate has significantly enlarged the scope and impact of international law. She has served as a judge on the High Court in South Africa, the International Criminal Tribunal of Rwanda, and the International Criminal Court. She was the United Nations High Commissioner for Human Rights, and until recently, she chaired the UN Independent International Commission of Inquiry on the occupied Palestinian territory. Today, Navi Pillai is a judge on the International Court of Justice in the case where Myanmar stands accused of genocide. In historic international court cases, she has shown that legal measures can help prevent acts of war and violence. Navi Pillai has also contributed to strengthen the institutions of international law. Her independence, her expertise, and steadfastness have made her one of the most respected international jurists of our time. The first Nobel Peace Prize was awarded 125 years ago. Already then, the Norwegian Nobel Committee underscored the importance of resolving conflicts through international law, a theme that has remained prominent throughout the history of the Peace Prize. The reach of international law expanded after the Second World War, in particularly with the creation of the UN institutions. The key insight was that lasting peace must be built on legal principles, not on the will of the strong or a fragile balance of power. Additional legal mechanisms were introduced in the post-war decades, and momentum picked up further after the end of the Cold War. However, the rules-based international order has never been perfect. The greatest power have often evaded responsibility. In practice, cases brought under international law have produced different results depending on who is the perpetrator and who is the victim. Nonetheless, we have seen that more and more conflicts are being addressed through diplomacy, treaties, and legal mechanisms, rather than threats, violence, and warfare. Leaders and populations alike have come to the same conclusion: international law is the foundation for a more peaceful world. At a time of existential challenges, including more wars and conflicts than the world has seen in a long time, international law is no longer just a supplement to peace and security. It is an absolute necessity. And yet, the system of international law is under tremendous pressure, and its institutions are under attack. We see a shift towards power politics at the expense of legal frameworks and global respects for law and justice. Whenever might overtakes right, it undermines stability, trust, and peaceful coexistence. In awarding this year's Nobel Peace Prize, the Norwegian Nobel Committee wants to remind the world that the rule of law, national and international, underpins the system we have set up to ensure peace and resolve conflicts non-violently. Peace requires justice. History has shown that a world operating without the rule of law is unjust, unwise, and inhumane. The judges, those who guard the thin red line between order and chaos, are therefore highly deserving of our praise. But today, as these same judges are sanctioned and their institutions are under attack, we need people of courage, vision, and determination, qualities that Navi Pillay demonstrates in her work on the bench. Navi Pillay has held states and national leaders accountable and brought hope to the victims of violence and conflict. In all the positions she has held, she has stressed the responsibility of individuals and states to comply with the rule of law. She has also helped define the relevant norms and legal principles. When the International Criminal Tribunal for Rwanda established that rape and sexual violence could constitute a crime against humanity, as well as genocide, her influence was a significant factor. In the same case, Ms. Pillay was instrumental in a separate legal breakthrough. For the first time, a defendant faced charges of incitement to commit genocide purely on the basis of spreading propaganda. The Nobel Peace Prize for 2026 springs directly from Alfred Nobel's will. Navi Pillay strengthens fraternity between nations, and by systematically advancing the use of tribunals for peace and justice, she provides substance, direction, and motivation for peace conferences in their modern form. Navi Pillay is one of the great defenders of international legal principles in our time. Her distinguished career reminds us of the need to support, fortify, and expand the global rule of law. Navi Pillay's commitment to justice and human dignity is a source of hope and inspiration to all those who seek to bring about a more peaceful world. Thank you.
1: Mr. Chair, international cooperation, international institutions, and indeed the international courts have been in the speculation for this prize for years. Why is 2026 the year that you have chosen to highlight this theme?
0: The institutions that uphold international law is under tremendous pressure, sanctions, and attack. In the world we are living in, with more conflicts than in a long time, supporting, strengthening, and also expanding the work of these institutions are key to a more peaceful world. That is why it's important this year in particular.
2: Well, most brutal regimes and politicians in the world, they don't respect international law nor their institutions. What are the intentions and what do you hope to achieve by giving the prize to one of the judges and not the whole institution?
0: It is obvious that the conflicts we see around the world highlights that international law has been unable to resolve and stop the conflicts. And we see the heartbreaking consequences of that in a daily basis. International law has never been perfect and it's never been able to prevent all conflicts, but it sets the standards. Legal measures do prevent acts of war and violence. That is a fact. We want to remind the world that the cornerstone of a more peaceful world is strengthening international law.
3: Mr. Chairman, in 2016 there were 376 nominations for the Nobel Peace Prize. This year there was more than 100 less. Do you fear that the Peace Prize is losing its significance and relevance? And also, if I may, have you spoken to Navi Pillay and what did she say?
0: Looking at the all the discussions and all the focus on the Peace Prize the last 10 years, I think we can conclude quite firmly that it is the opposite direction. It gained more attention and more discussions about the prize. We see enormous attention around the world, and the fact that the nominations are less this year is, I don't think, is an indicator for that. Unfortunately, we have not been able to reach Navi Pillay, as far as I know. So my message to her would be, if you see a Norwegian number calling, please pick up. I would love to talk to you very soon.
4: Thank you. Mr. Chairman, in your announcement, we heard more about the international court and the international court system than we heard about the lottery. So could it be anyone in the ICC who could receive the prize this year, or could you be more specific about the choice for the lottery?
0: Well, Navi Pillay has been at the forefront of the development of international law for decades. Up until this day, she is a key individual in both expanding the rule of law internationally and also standing up. So there is a red line, there is a thread from her involvement of standing and supporting Nelson Mandela and the prisoners of Robben Island to her being a key in all the major international court cases of our time. There are, of course, many others that deserve recognition, the judges, the important institutions, but this year we are focusing on one of the most courageous and important legal experts of our time. Thank you. Thank you.
5: As we heard there, South African jurist Navi Pillay has just won the 2026 Nobel Peace Prize. She is known as one of the most respected international jurists of our time. She's been a judge on South Africa's High Court, as well as the International Criminal Court, and was the UN High Commissioner for Human Rights. We heard there the Nobel Peace Prize goes to her because of her exceptional courage and integrity in leading the way towards a more comprehensive global legal order. We're going to bring in our guest now, Ashok Swain. He's a professor of peace and conflict research at Uppsala University. Thank you so much for being with us here, sir. First of all, Ashok, could you just give us your initial thoughts when you heard Navi Pillay's name read out?
6: It's a surprise given the situation, condition, the world situation now, but I think it is the best possible choice present, I can see, because it's a very pleasant surprise. The names which were being circulated was not the names which I would have preferred, but I think this name really, Navi Pillai has been at the forefront as

0: the committee chair, said, has been forefront of into making international law. She has been fighting for the global justice for a long time. She is a very respected figure at the international level. But I think there are also indications of it that the committee has taken into consideration her role in looking at the, how the genocide has become kind of a common thing in the world. There is also her role in the Palestinian issue, but also her, though she is of Indian Tamil origin, but she's from South Africa. And I think it is, it's also, an, also I think, a kind of, message to the way the Trump's relationship has been with South Africa and the way he looks at the South African situation. So I think there are several areas which it has been addressed with this selection of this candidate.
1: We heard a lot about international law. What message does this say about how peace is defined in 2026 and what it means for the standing of international law right now?
0: We have, I mean, for the at least for a year, more than a year now, we have been talking about the rule-based order, international order, but I think it has been always some kind of challenges were there. Some, it was never good, but I think there was some law, at least some rules were there, not maybe not for very powerful countries, but for others. But now it has become a free-for-all. Everyone is looking at it the way they want to. But once that happens, then you have, you are seeing what you are seeing now, a large number of conflicts, number of genocide or mass killings taking place in different places. We have never seen this number of conflicts in the world before after those in the last half a century. So I think and the number of civilian killings. So I think it is, it's very important that the peace is seen is as also how a rule-based order exist, and the rule-based order is fair and just.
1: You obviously list a number of conflicts. It feels like there are so many going on all at the same time at the moment. Does the prize become more important when world peace, as we know it, is under so much pressure right now?
0: Yes, I think this is something which is very significant, particularly the way the world is moving. And I think it is better that with the global community should sit down rather than looking for all kinds of, you know, the short-term solutions. It's better to try to focus on how to strengthen the international institutions, try to strengthen the international law, try to bring in the fairness and justice into the world. And to look at this, I think this is somehow, these are the messages has been given with the selection of Nobel Pillai. And this is why I think it's an important decision that the Norwegian Nobel Committee has made. Given the time which has been there, they have made some terrible decisions about giving a Nobel Peace Prize in recent years. But I think this one is certainly one of the best in the recent years what they have done.
1: Obviously, there have been many attacks on the ICC, the ICJ. It is hard to have a conversation about this without mentioning Donald Trump, the US president. Does he elevate the conversation at all, or does it, he sort of really reduce it to a desired shiny award to be won rather than the work of peace?
0: You see, this is something we all know that the Nobel Peace Prize, like any Nobel Prize, is supposed is something very symbolic. It gives a message, but doesn't change much on the ground. But these messages are important, at least at this point of time, that we, the world, at least need to sit down and look at these messages, that what has gone wrong and how to bring it back to the kind of situation that where we at least go back, if not become to really a kind of a rule-based order, at least we had thought of, and at least somehow it was being managed, you see, after since 1990s for a couple of decades. So I think this is some things we need to be see that how this is being developing. But this is always, never expect the Nobel Peace Prize to make a solid change on the ground, because it's just the messaging. But the thing is, if you give a candidate the Nobel Peace Prize to a wrong candidate, that can be misused many ways.

0: States. And that, as we have seen, I don't want to mention, but has been misused by several candidates. And there are also the candidates, those who were listed this time or speculated this time, this would have been, they would have misused the Nobel Peace Prize. But I think giving somebody, a Navi Pillai, who has given her career life to the international law, justice, and moving at the particularly human rights, I think this is a very important message, particularly when the world is suffering from Trump and Trump-like ideology all over.
1: I'm sure many people will be celebrating the South African jurist, Navi Pillai, who has just won the 2026 Nobel Peace Prize. Thank you so much for talking us through all of that. Ashok Swain joining us from Sweden today. Well, there's plenty still ahead here on Al Jazeera, including Saudi Arabia says at least three people were killed in a pair of attacks on an airport in Riyadh on Thursday. And we're live to Brussels, where thousands of trade union members are demonstrating against the government's budget plans. In an isolated corner of Cambodia, a major tourism project hides a dark secret. From drug-fueled karaoke parties to scam factories, a notorious crime city.
2: There's no such business anywhere else in the world. Even if you sell drugs, you won't make money as quickly.
1: 101 East goes undercover into the empire of an alleged kingpin.
2: I grease palms across the board, all sorts of departments and directors. I pay them all.
1: How to build a criminal empire on Al Jazeera.
3: The fastest moving Ebola epidemic ever recorded is devastating the DRC.
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3: Al Jazeera reports from the front lines of the fight to contain it.
5: We are heading to one of the epicenters of the Ebola crisis. People have been very hostile to health workers.
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3: Ebola, a virus unleashed. The full report on Al Jazeera.

0: Well, you're watching Al Jazeera. Just a reminder of our top stories this hour. Former UN Human Rights Commissioner Navi Pillay has won the 2026 Nobel Peace Prize. South African jurist and international law pioneer has been recognised for her efforts to promote peace as well as international law. Pillay served as a judge on South Africa's High Court and chaired the UN Independent Commission of Inquiry on the Occupied Palestinian Territories. Well, Saudi Arabia says at least three people were killed in a pair of attacks on an airport in Riyadh on Thursday. The Ansarullah Houthis have claimed responsibility for the strikes on King Khalid International Airport. Saudi authorities say flights and operations have since resumed. Well, the Houthis say they targeted the airport with two cruise missiles. I'm going to bring in Yusuf Mari now, who's in the Yemeni capital Sana'a for us. And as I mentioned there, Houthis claiming responsibility, but what else have they been saying?
1: Well, they're saying that the attacks against Saudi Arabia and Saudi airports are going to continue. Now, in this latest attack, this is perhaps the first casualties that we've seen in these Ansarullah Houthi attacks targeting King Khalid International Airport. The first attack targeted the airport facility itself, while the second attack, the second cruise missile, targeted a Saudi aircraft that was on the ground. Now, that attack supposedly killed, according to reports, the Saudi pilot captain, whose name is Hamoud Ali Al-Kalthoumi. And so this is a drastic event in the sense that Saudi casualties have been reported in these attacks by the Ansarullah group. We have statements from Yahya Sari' and Ansarullah Houthi officials saying that more Saudi airports are going to be attacked. And not only that, they're also going to look to step up their attacks and increase attacks against Aramco oil facilities. This, while the clashes on the ground here in Yemen continues in western Taiz, we've had reports since the early morning that government forces are attempting to make an advancement to try to secure areas south of Bab al-Mandab and near the district of Dubab, accompanied with a number of Saudi airstrikes, Saudi air support that is attempting to open a gap for the internationally recognized Yemeni government for them to enter and to try to gain grounds in this area, in the Red Sea western coast that is under the control of the Ansarullah group.
0: OK, thank you so much, Yusuf. Yusuf Mari for us in Sana'a. Well, thousands of trade union members are demonstrating in Belgium as the country sees a nationwide strike against the government's budget plans. Some student protesters confronted the police on the streets of Brussels. Now, the protests are expected to disrupt public transport right across the capital. Brussels Airport has cancelled 140 flights, while Brussels Airlines has suspended 40% of its schedule. It's the 10th in a series of days of union action against government policies. Well, for the very latest, we're going to bring in Rosie Burchard, who joins us from Brussels. Rosie, can you just give us a sense of what it is like, just how chaotic it is there on the streets of Brussels right now?
2: It's a bit chaotic. It's definitely rainy, windy. That is adding to the sense of the chaos here. But of course, Belgians are pretty used to that, and that has not deterred them. So we'll give you a sense of the scale of this here. We were expecting tens of thousands to be out across the country over the day. We don't have exact numbers yet, but really, as far as the eye can see there, you see trade union members. They've started to march. They're going to be marching through the city. You see a lot of red and green. Those are colours of some of the biggest trade unions here. They say they are setting what they call some clear red lines to the government when it comes to the future budget. They are concerned about plans to try and make work more flexible here. They are also essentially trying to protect what are, we should remember, pretty robust workers' rights. Of course, in global comparison, Belgium is a very wealthy country, but the government here says it has to make some changes to face up to the challenges of today, whether that's very high energy prices we're seeing or the effort to try and help businesses compete with the likes of China or the efforts to improve the defence situation here in Europe. Of course, Europe has been trying to increase its independence from the US, and governments say they need to spend more in defence. these protesters and trade union members feel that government is trying to put money in the wrong places. One of the lines we heard from trade union members here this morning is they say, we are not just a line on an Excel sheet. We're not machines. We can't be asked to work in ways which are more, the government would say, more flexible. They would say, I think, more exploitative. What you really see here is just, again, this kind of clash between European governments trying to face up to the challenges of 2026 and citizens and trade unions feeling like they are the ones that are caught up here and feeling like their workers' rights are being eroded.
0: Like you say, it's union action against some of the government's policies. Well, what has been the government's response? And can you just give us a sense of how much pressure this is putting the government under?
2: Putting the government under a lot of pressure. This is a country where there are all sorts of different parliaments. There are regional governments, there are regional parliaments, and there's different budgets that have to be negotiated in different parts of the country. This is why we've seen so many different strikes, as you said. We're now looking at about the 10th strike in just a couple of in just the last few months, really, and they're trying to keep up the pressure here. Of course, the governments are trying to show that they are listening to people here. One of the interesting things is we heard one politician, a key politician from the centre-left, asking protesters and union members to delay this protest, saying, look, this is not the time. Why? Because of the tensions we've seen on the streets of France and parts of Belgium. We saw these high school protests playing out over the last few days. Some of those protests in another Belgian city just the day before yesterday descended into riots, and some politicians are worried that this, what so far has been very much, which is a very largely a peaceful protest, could cause further tensions. That call from that politician was not heeded. Protesters and these union members said they are going to show up and they are going to keep putting pressure on authorities here in Belgium.
0: Okay, thank you so much for talking us through all of that, Rosie. Rosie Burchard for us on the streets of Brussels. Well, students in Paris are continuing to blockade their schools as protests for better conditions enter a third week. Now, this follows another day of nationwide student protests demanding more teachers and reforms in high schools. The government has pledged to deploy 3,000 additional teachers. It has also suspended the use of stun grenades following criticism of police tactics. Russian attacks on Ukraine are causing more civilian casualties. The latest airstrike in the Zaporizhia region has killed at least one person and injured two others. The overnight attack also damaged buildings and several cars. On Thursday, a strike in the city of Kramatorsk killed 35 people. In Russia, a Ukrainian attack has killed at least two people in Belgorod and injured several others. The latest attacks come as US envoys Jared Kushner and Steve Witkoff are expected to meet Ukrainian, European and NATO representatives in Miami. Well, annual wildfires in Indonesia are blanketing neighbouring Singapore in smoke and worsening air pollution there. The city-state's air quality has reached unhealthy levels. Singapore has topped the global pollution rankings all week. Now, authorities are monitoring conditions ahead of Sunday's Formula One Grand Prix. In a nearby Malaysia, conditions aren't much better. Schools in several states have closed due to the haze from the fires. Prime Minister Anwar Ibrahim has asked his foreign minister to push the ASEAN meeting to coordinate a regional response to tackle the fires. Well, the news continues on Al Jazeera after 101 East. Up next.

0: In 2022, 101 East exposed Cambodia as an epicenter of the global cyber scam industry. Now we're infiltrating one of its most notorious crime cities.
1: Hello.
0: In an isolated corner of Cambodia, a major tourism project hides a dark secret. In an exclusive investigation, 101 East goes undercover into the empire of an alleged crime kingpin. From drug-fueled karaoke parties to scam factories, we discover a haven for illegal activity. And get to know the man who allegedly started it all, Chinese Cambodian tycoon Deng Pibing. But Deng doesn't just want to make money. He's after influence and power.

0: Our journey into Deng Pibing's world begins in the Cambodian capital, Phnom Penh. Posing as members of a large online gambling syndicate based in the Philippines, 101 East's undercover reporters arrange a meeting with the Chinese-Cambodian tycoon's right-hand man, Hong Lei, or Martin as he prefers to be called, is a Chinese citizen who's been working for Deng since early 2024. Over 2 days, our team meets Martin for a series of discussions. After raids in the Philippines, they say they're looking for a safer place to operate. Among Chinese syndicates, compound is widely understood to mean scam compound, where thousands of workers, many trafficked and enslaved, engage in online fraud.
1: 你们这个园区的话，如果是租的话，一般的是多少钱一平？我们是这样在最贵的，我们就很简单，我们是地主。He
0: suggests they should buy rather than rent.
1: 我卖地给你，我提供商业配套，就是保安服务、物业服务，提供保护，收一个保护费，其他的你们自己去应酬。
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2: 东西。
0: 2 days later, Martin invites our team to visit Long Bay.
3: 出发了。
0: Deng's development is a 3.5-hour drive from Phnom Penh. Located along the Gulf of Thailand, it's part of a giant undertaking known as the Dara Sakor Special Economic Zone. Carved out of a national park,The zone covers 45,000 hectares and has been repeatedly linked to China's Belt and Road or BRI initiative.
4: It is supposed to be a tourist resort, but with no tourists.
0: Former US prosecutor Aaron West is an expert on transnational organized crime. She's been conducting her own investigation into Long Bay.And visited the project in early 2025.
4: We know that people were human trafficked into that space to do scam labor. We're familiar with people who desperately tried to get out. It's forced criminality that is happening inside those walls, and it's a very dangerous place.
0: Our undercover team has arrived in Long Bay.They check in to their luxury accommodation. And then Martin takes them on a walking tour. At first glance, all appears normal here. Then Martin points to what looks like some apartment blocks. China Railway is a Chinese state-owned company.
5: 他们说，所以说兵哥是疯子嘛，把园区造成这样的，就像一个大学。
6: The world-class one-stop travel destination for living and vacation.
0: Long Bay's promotional videos sell a vision of a high-tech development in a resort-like environment. The cluster of buildings that Martin points out to our team is marketed as a luxurious residential complex. In reality, it's a closely surveilled scam compound.Martin says strangers are not welcome and workers living here cannot come and go as they please. Even he needs permission to enter. The man giving them access is Deng's business partner, who is introduced as Mr. Lin. Not everyone can rent space here. Lin says tenants are carefully screened. Lin says the 6,000 workers are already pool of consumers.Some who scam make thousands of dollars each month. And because there's nowhere else to shop, goods at the supermarket are sold at a significant markup. There are also streets filled with restaurants and cafes. And even a clubhouse. Martin says these expensive facilities are worth the investment. Another of Deng's business strategies is to sell land inside Long Bay to investors like Lin looking to build their own self-contained compounds. Our team asks to take a look.
2: 您这个小园区现在已经有多少原住民，一共有多少入住人？
5: 1000多，
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0: 1000个。
1: The cafeteria operates round the clock to cater for workers who are trying to scam people across different time zones.
2: 现在有的做国际的，有的做这个国家做那个。
0: 对，欧美版的。
1: It's dinner time when our reporters finally meet the boss of Long Bay. 邓皮冰。
3: 不好意思，我迟到了。
1: Soft-spoken and unassuming, Deng, or Brother Bing, as he prefers to be called, is not what they expected.
0: 因为你怎么会选择白金不在呢？
4: 这个问题是每个人必问的。快来找工作。
1: In the 2 decades since he moved to Cambodia from China, Deng's gone from IT manager to wealthy entrepreneur and philanthropist. But his reputation took a battering in 2023 when the UK sanctioned one of his companies for forced labour and scam activities at Long Bay. He's also faced media scrutiny for ties to alleged crime kingpin Shi Jiajiang.Shi has been sanctioned by the US for alleged links to human trafficking and cyber scam activities. He's now in China, awaiting trial for allegedly running illegal casinos. Deng says they're old friends.
4: Because I and Shi Zhejiang are still an old friend. We've been friends for many years. We've been friends for 10 years. I've been friends for 13 years.
1: Prior to his extradition from Thailand, Shi told 101 East he was a Chinese spy and insisted he was set up for defying his handlers.
5: 我是2017年那个加入的中国国安部，他们其实就是为了防止这个外界知道我的情况，以便他们能强行秘密把我就送去中国。
1: Our team asks Deng about Shi's allegations.
4: 在想一些大的事情的时候，人外有人，山外有山的时候，你要想清楚那一层，我们都是只是这个剧本里面的一个角色，那你这个角色你不要去破坏这个导演安排的事情。
1: It's nearly 11 PM. But for Deng, the night is only just begun. He says his compound is liveliest after dark.But Deng isn't just planning to party. He wants to show our team another investment opportunity. Upstairs, he leads our team to what's known as a high room. According to Deng, there are more than 20 such rooms in Long Bay.Equipped with LED screens and state-of-the-art sound systems, each room costs hundreds of thousands of dollars to set up. They're not open to the general public.Only workers living in the compound and their bosses are allowed here. Deng says parties like this are an essential part of the work culture here. Syndicates use them to reward workers who perform well, often spending tens of thousands of dollars each session on alcohol, sex workers,and drugs. Throughout our undercover investigation, Deng and his associates regularly boast about their relationship with the police.
2: 马路对面连那警察局也是兵哥给他们进的。
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6: 我们这里出的工资。
4: 是我发工资，警察局也是盖在对面在盖，
2: 是
4: 啊，我们。

0: 赚的钱，工资也是。
1: As evidence of his close ties with law enforcement authorities, Deng takes our team on a ride. In his personal police vehicle.
2: 嗨，谢谢。你这第一个我们看到就是老板一个人自己开车。
1: Traveling in a police convoy, their destination is a 10-minute drive from the hotel. They arrive at another scam compound owned by Deng.
3: 全是我们的物业，保安什么的，全是我们的。
1: Located on a hill, it's surrounded by a bright blue fence.The rent is cheaper here, but facilities are a far cry from what our team was shown previously.
4: 它这边十栋楼有两栋是办公楼，两栋是综合楼，就是一个性的，然后六栋楼是宿舍楼。
3: 办公楼看一下，好。
5: 这个是都配备好的。
1: So far, our reporters have only been shown empty offices and dormitories. But on the second floor, they find a room full of workers. Our reporter isn't able to linger or get closer. It's hard to tell if the people inside are there of their own volition.As our team is led away, the manager of the compound reveals a possible reason those workers are kept so isolated. This despite the fact that a week earlier, Martin had insisted that Longbei won't do business with syndicates targeting China. Two months after our team's visit to Longbei, they hold a second meeting with Deng. He's eager to get our reporters to commit to investing in his development.
6: 七星海，我们的园区是全柬埔寨最贵的，但是没有空过，几十万平米，还在建。
1: Deng says his compound has never been raided. Here he explains why. At the same meeting, Deng makes another revelation. He shows our undercover reporters a video filmed during Chinese President Xi Jinping's trip to Cambodia in 2025.Standing a few feet from the Chinese leader is one of Deng's most trusted Cambodian employees, Thiet Moni. She was at breakfast during our team's visit to Longbei, at Deng's K-room parties surrounded by illegal drugs, and at his isolated hilltop scam compound.She's also attended at least one meeting between Deng and former Cambodian Prime Minister Hun Sen. 101 East understands Thiet Moni is a member of the bodyguard unit at the Cambodian National Police. The department is headed by Yim Liang, brother of Deng's alleged business partner Yim Liak.
0: 我也是他的上司，他也是他的上司了。
7: 是我哥，他是我上司，为了我哥服务。
0: 商业上我是上司，政治上他是上司。
1: Live stream videos confirm

Tiet Moni was on duty at the airport during the Chinese president's arrival and departure from Cambodia. According to Deng, she left a strong impression on the Chinese who accompanied Xi during his visit. Tiet Moni did not respond to Wan Oan East's request for comment. Neither did the Cambodian National Police. Yim Liang says his brother Yim Liak introduced him to Deng, but he doesn't know the nature of their relationship. He says that Deng is an investor in Cambodia, but doesn't know about his business operations. He confirms Tiet Moni is an officer at the bodyguard unit who speaks Chinese and says it's her right to work for others outside her official duties. Yim Liak's lawyer told 101 East his client is not involved in scam centers and has no business relationship with Deng. He says Yim Liak is fighting an illegal smear campaign against him and his family. We contacted the Chinese police but received no reply. Deng says it's not the first time Chinese officials have asked him for a favor. He claims he was summoned to Guangzhou, China, for a meeting with the Chinese military in 2019. He's referring to the Darussakor International Airport, a $350 million project backed by Chinese money and shrouded in controversy. The airport has an unusually long runway, and speculation has swirled that China wants to use it for military purposes. It's also strategically located near Cambodia's largest naval base, which was also upgraded and expanded with financing from Beijing. Deng says the Chinese military wanted help sourcing goods in Cambodia for their base in the African nation of Djibouti. The Chinese government did not respond to 101 East's request for comment. In January 2026, Cambodia announced that it had arrested one of the country's biggest alleged crime bosses, tycoon Chen Zi. The Chinese Cambodian has since been deported to China. Days later, authorities intensify a nationwide crackdown on online scams and illegal gambling. Footage posted on social media shows dozens of police allegedly conducting a raid on Long Bay. Amid the upheaval, our undercover team gives Martin a call. He says Deng was advised to leave the country just days before Chen Zhe's arrest on the 6th of January. Martin Hong Lei did not respond to our request for comment. Neither did Deng's business partner, Mr. Lin. 101 East understands he's also left Cambodia. We sent Deng Pibing detailed questions, but he did not reply,

0: His current location remains unknown. Recent developments might have derailed Deng's master plan, but it's likely he's just laying low, waiting to reclaim his alleged criminal empire.
1: 那我今天把这个房子建起来，我11月不到一年不会，全世界现在都不会有这样的生意。卖毒品可能不一定有这么快。
2: This is America, and this is a country where the president is never on the midterms ballot.
3: And political identity is deeply personal to many Americans.
4: Who is turning up to vote in America?
5: Well, that is the question.
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8: There's many weeks to go before we vote. A lot can change in that time.
9: This is America, U.S. midterm elections, 2026.
10: Life is a balance, and it's teetering on the edge.
11: The people here, they suffer from water scarcity. 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
10: Earthrise discovers how the Islamic faith is inspiring action to heal the planet.
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10: Earthrise, we are nature.Restoring the Balance on Al Jazeera.
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18: Is President Trump testing the limits of U.S. leverage and power? Is America winning, or is it now caught in a new kind of quagmire? How is the war on Iran impacting where the Trump administration actually stands with Americans and the rest of the world?
10: Your weekly take on U.S. politics, The Bottom Line.
19: Chen Jishen spent his life in Anhui province, long one of the poorest places in China.When his son suddenly died, he says he was plunged into extreme poverty. In 2014, Chen joined a pilot project using solar panels to help villagers earn more money.
20: For many families here, solar power marked the beginning of their journey out of extreme poverty. But it was only the first step. Government subsidies and loans followed, as well as new infrastructure and jobs in local factories.
19: China says it has lifted nearly 100 million rural people out of extreme poverty. The challenge for the government now is making sure those gains endure.

0: this is the news hour on Al Jazeera. I'm Fully Batibo live in Doha. The top stories this hour. Navi Pillay, the former UN High Commissioner for Human Rights, is awarded the 2026 Nobel Peace Prize. Ansarullah Houthi fighters in Yemen claim responsibility for strikes on the Saudi capital's main airport that killed three people. Tear gas and water cannon on the streets of Brussels as protesters turn out against planned budget cuts. Also this hour, Israeli settlers carry out more raids in the occupied West Bank, harassing Palestinians as they harvest their olives. And a toxic haze from wildfires in Indonesia chokes Singapore and Malaysia, triggering school closures. We begin with the breaking news, and the former United Nations Human Rights Commissioner Navi Pillay has been awarded this year's Nobel Peace Prize.
1: The Norwegian Nobel Committee has decided to award the Nobel Peace Prize for 2026 to Navathanam Navi Pillay.
0: South African judge and international law pioneer has been recognized for her efforts to promote peace and international law. She served as a judge on the International Criminal Court at The Hague and on South Africa's High Court. She also chaired the UN Independent Commission of Inquiry on the occupied Palestinian territory.

0: territories.
1: Your applause means a great deal to me, really did. You know, you don't want to receive an award, prize, or anything unless the public agrees that you deserve this. So that's how I appreciate your applause today. Thank you so much. But being a lawyer and a judge, I still want to verify this information. I think it's very appropriate that I'm with friends and colleagues, all of whom support human rights. The last thing I did is the delivery of the report on Gaza, naming what's happening there as genocide.
2: Navi Pillay reacting there to being awarded the Peace Prize. Let's tell you a bit more about her. She was born in South Africa and was a defense attorney for Nelson Mandela. She was also the first woman of color to serve as a high court judge in South Africa. At the Rwanda Genocide Tribunal, Navi Pillay helped deliver a landmark ruling that rape could constitute an act of genocide. Pillay later served at the International Criminal Court and spent 6 years as the UN's human rights chief. Last year, she chaired a UN inquiry that concluded Israel had committed genocide in Gaza. Pillay now serves as an ad hoc judge in the genocide case against Myanmar at the International Court of Justice. Let's bring in Seth Vasin, who's at The Hague for us. So, Seth, Navi Pillay, former UN High Commissioner, she's also been part of the ICC and ICJ, as we've said. Tell us a bit more about her and the work she's done there at The Hague.
3: Well, first of all, this Peace Prize will be very, very warmly welcomed here in The Hague, the City of Peace, the home to the international most prominent courts, the International Court of Justice right behind me and the International Criminal Court. This is a prize seen here as a prize for international justice. And her, Pillay's, Judge Pillay's dedication to international justice and to an international legal order is really warmly felt and strongly felt here in The Hague. She is 85 years old, but she is still a judge here at the International Court of Justice in this genocide court trial, which is ongoing against Myanmar. It was filed by the Gambia, also on accusations of genocide the Myanmar authorities, the army, has committed allegedly against the Rohingya population. We are waiting a verdict in this case, but she, of course, was born under the apartheid regime in South Africa. She felt racial discrimination from a very young age. She's been strongly hailed for her moral compass. She has been on these tribunals for her whole life, the Rwanda tribunal. That was also a genocide case. The case is at the International Criminal Court, the ICC. She was a judge there for many, many years, and now she's still serving as a judge at this high age. And this is seen as a very important moment because, as I said, international justice has been under threat here in The Hague. It's been strongly felt. Sanctions coming from U.S. President Donald Trump, the U.S. Administration against the ICC. 13 judges and prosecutors are under sanctions. And while this news about the Nobel Peace Prize came in, we were actually waiting for more sanctions coming from the United States, right, which were already threatened, basically, against the entire ICC.
2: Right. The Peace Prize is not going to go down well with President Trump of the United States, not because he hasn't won it, but because he's been a fierce critic of the international justice system, as you said. Now, there were fewer nominations this year set for the Peace Prize. How relevant and how important is this Peace Prize still today in the current context globally?
3: I think it's extremely important, and I think that's what a lot of people here will tell you as well. As I said, this is a signal also coming from the Nobel Peace Committee to international justice. We have seen the threats against the international courts, also against international justice. We've heard here from the International Court of Justice 2 years ago that there have been binding legal orders against Israel in another genocide case, which was filed here by South Africa against Israel for violations of the Genocide Convention. Well, these legally binding orders have been completely ignored. We've heard the Secretary General Guterres from the United Nations also saying that this is a very dark time for international justice. The court has been here for 80 years and they haven't seen a more dire situation as right now, with countries, especially the powerful countries, ignoring these orders. And these courts have no police force. They have no power to enforce all these orders, so they have to rely on the states to follow up on these orders. And this is also something that, of course, has been a big debate about the international courts. What are they if they can't enforce anything? Is it just symbolic? And so this price will be seen as a major push and a major confirmation, basically, for the importance of international justice.
2: Thank you so much, Steph Bassin, for that. Steph Bassin, live at The Hague, with reaction there to news that Navi Pillay has been awarded this year's Nobel Peace Prize. Thank you. Now, Saudi Arabia says at least three people were killed in Thursday's attacks that targeted its capital's main airport. Yemen's Ansarullah Houthis have claimed responsibility for the strikes on King Khalid International Airport. Saudi authorities say flights and operations have since resumed. The Houthis say they targeted the airport with two cruise missiles. Let's bring in Yusuf Mawri, who's in Yemen's capital, Sana'a, for us. So the Houthis claiming responsibility. Tell us more about what they've said.
0: Well, the Ansarullah Houthis have issued out a number of statements saying that they're going to target Saudi airports religiously. And that's in return for the Saudi airstrikes that have targeted the Yemeni capital and Saudi airstrikes that have targeted a number of Ansarullah positions, whether it's in southwest of the country or in the north, in places like Madab, where fierce clashes are breaking out and continuing between internationally recognized Yemeni government forces and the Ansarullah group. Now, the attack on the Saudi airport, the Khalid, King Khalid airport, and all, there was two cruise missile attacks that targeted this airport. The first attack targeted a facility in the airport, and the second cruise missile attack targeted a Saudi aircraft. And according to reports, that attack is responsible for the killing of one Saudi pilot captain. And that's a first time that the Ansarullah Houthi group have killed a Saudi pilot at the airport. Now, this aircraft that was hit, it was on the ground at the airport runway when the attack occurred. Three people killed, according to the reports, and others have been injured in this attack by the Ansarullah group. And what we can expect going forward is that more Saudi airports are going to be attacked. Now, the Ansarullah group has mentioned that they will attack every single airport in Saudi Arabia, with the exception of airports in the holy city of Mecca and also the city of Medina.
2: Yusuf, stay with us. I want to bring in Osama bin Javed, who's covering the situation from here in Doha. The Houthis escalating their campaign of strikes against Saudi Arabia, Osama, in recent days. And we're seeing increased attacks on Saudi infrastructure. What's been the impact?
4: Well, you've seen the first of its kind attack on Riyadh International Airport, where a Saudi airline pilot has been killed. The video shows a destroyed plane on the tarmac and plumes of smoke that we heard saw yesterday emerging from the airport. And in just before that, the Saudis confirmed that the debris has fallen on at least one kindergarten and one health facility in the city of Riyadh. So it appears that the Houthi attacks have become more brazen, more inland, more concentrated on population centers. There's more than 24 airports in Saudi Arabia and dozens of facilities, critical facilities, oil and gas, including some that have come under attacks. It's not just Riyadh. In the last 72 hours, attacks on airports have included in Jazan and Najran as well. There's been oil and gas facilities in Abha that have been targeted. The east-west pipeline, various pumping stations in the last week or so have been targeted. So it appears that as Saudi Arabia launched, it provided its support for the Operation Dawn of Yemen for Yemeni government sources, where more than 100 aircraft took part. And Saudi Arabia has been carrying out intense strikes on Houthi positions. The Houthis are still able to fire at Saudi Arabia, able to get these missiles as well as some drones through the Saudi air defenses. And that is a cause for concern for Saudi Arabia, because this is not just a war that is concentrated on the border areas towards the southwest, but now as Riyadh and other cities are being targeted.
2: So what does that mean then for the Dawn of Yemen operation going forward, Osama?
4: Well, it Will, obviously, Saudi Arabia did factor in that there is going to be response by the Houthis. They are going to continue to target Saudi facilities. But to what extent and to what

0: what measure the Saudis are now looking at their allies, Pakistan and Turkey, to provide them with better defenses, bolster their defenses, as these countries have agreed that they will be rapidly deploying troops there as well. But it will essentially have to be limited to what happens on the ground in Yemen, whether the government forces are able to take over areas crucial to freedom of passage through the Bab al-Mandeb, especially on the Red Sea coast, whether they're able to break the siege of cities like Taiz and move northwards towards support bases of the Houthis in Sana'a is going to be crucial. The Saudi authorities are saying they've carried out multiple attacks on launch sites. They have targeted various Houthi outposts, but that has been ongoing for the last decade. For it to have a real impact on the war, it will have to be changes on the ground, as the government forces backed by Saudi Arabia claim that they are making gains.
1: Osama bin Javed in Doha, thank you for that. Yusuf Mari in Sana'a, let me come back to you to find out more about what's happening on the ground there. What's the latest on those clashes between government forces and the Houthis?
2: Well, we have reports on Saturday morning that the internationally recognized Yemeni government forces, backed by Saudi air support, they're attempting to recapture some of the areas in south of the Strait of Bab al-Mandeb. Now, this is western Taiz, near Bab al-Mandeb. It should be said that the Ansar al-Houthis, they currently have official control of Bab al-Mandeb. However, the government forces are trying to make an advancement, and according to the reports, Saudi airstrikes have been bombing that area intensively over the past 6 hours. And the reason, the strategy here for Saudi Arabia and the Yemeni government forces is to carpet bomb, sweep the entire area with an intensified campaign of military airstrikes. Once those airstrikes happen, before the dust settles, the government forces are marching and attempting to gain more land and attempting to take over Bab al-Mandeb and the district of Dubab. Now, over the past week, we've heard reports that Yemeni government, they control Bab al-Mandeb, that they've taken control of the district of Dubab and the city of Al-Mukha. But as it turned out, the Ansar Allah Yemeni group is still in control of those areas. Some of the areas that they lost were east of Bab al-Mandeb and east of the district of Dubab, where the government did manage to capture some of those areas for several hours. However, the Ansar Allah group was able to recuperate, reorganize, and put together a counter-military offensive to drive out Yemeni government forces. Now, this is round two of government forces once again trying to take over Bab al-Mandeb, the district of Dubab, and the strategic positions and sites along the Red Sea coastal line.
1: Yusuf Mari in Sana'a, thank you very much for bringing us the latest there from Yemen. Now to the occupied West Bank. Israeli settlers have carried out raids in areas near Ramallah. Local sources reported that armed settlers raided the streets north of Ramallah, throwing stones on Palestinian cars. They also fired live rounds into the air. At the same time, Israeli settlers raided Palestinian lands near Ramallah while people were harvesting their olives. They were accompanied by the military. Settlers and the military have been preventing people from accessing their land for harvest. A Palestinian rights group has documented at least 19 settler attacks across the occupied West Bank on Friday morning. Let's find out the latest with Nida Ibrahim, who's near Ramallah in the occupied West Bank. A very tense situation there this morning, Nida. Tell us about what's been happening in the area where you are.
3: What has been happening where I am right now in Deir Ezzia is Israeli settlers attacking Palestinian farmers who were just trying to pick their olives. In addition to that, they were waiting for Palestinians to finish picking their olives, and then they stole the end result, the crop. One settler, we've seen him take the crop of one Palestinian family and walking away with it while Israeli forces and the Israeli army was in the area. What usually happens after these altercations is that Palestinians leave, and that's what happened in the area of Deir Ezzia. They had to leave, they were forced to, because the Israeli army that was stationing there was not preventing Israeli settlers from attacking Palestinians or stealing their crops. On the contrary, fear among Palestinians was that the Israeli forces would be using force against Palestinians to push them away, and that's why many of them have chosen and have been forced to leave, really. The Israeli army has declared the area a closed military zone, and Palestinians across the occupied West Bank would say that this is a repeated pattern by the Israeli forces declaring an area a military zone so Palestinians cannot access it, while that declaration does not seem to apply to Israeli settlers who continue to intimidate people in these areas. And if you recall, Folly, yesterday we reported on how Israeli settlers have been using their cameras, documenting stealing Palestinian crops, trying to use this video as leverage and as a way to collect more and more donations. Why? Because they're saying that they want to keep Palestinians off their lands as much as possible in order to take more. So these settler attacks and provocations are linked to one clear goal, making Palestinians feel unsafe in their own homes, pushing them away from their olive trees, which is an only source of income for many Palestinians, and making homes not safe so people ultimately leave.
1: These settler attacks, as we've been saying, have been on the rise, especially this year. Why now?
3: Well, Israeli settler attacks have been increasing for decades. And with the growing number of illegal Israeli settlements, usually we see an uptick in settler violence because these settlers feel that they're emboldened by the number that they have been growing and growing, and the fact that they are on hilltops, that the fact that they have more and more illegal Israeli settlement outposts that are used as launch pad against Palestinians when it comes to these attacks. But now, as we are approaching Israeli elections, some of these settlers fear that maybe the right-wing government does not continue, maybe it will not be in charge, and they fear that there may be some restrictions on their movements or attacks against Palestinians, and that's why they are trying to set facts on the ground, steal as many crops as possible, grab as many lands as possible, create facts on the ground that will be difficult for any future government to remove.
1: Nida, thank you so much. Apologies to our viewers for the poor audio quality there. Nida Ibrahim near Ramallah in the occupied West Bank. Now, thousands of trade union members are demonstrating in Belgium against the government's plans to make budget cuts. Some student protesters confronted police on the streets of Brussels. The protests are expected to disrupt public transport across the capital. The airport has cancelled 140 flights, while Brussels Airlines has suspended 40% of its flights. The Prime Minister is set to announce the new budget next Tuesday. Let's go to Rosie Burchard, who's in Brussels for some unusually tense scenes on the streets of Brussels. Tell us about what's been happening, Rosie.
4: Yeah, let me just show you a bit of what's been going on here. So we have riot police lined up here. They've been using water cannon. We've had heavy doses of tear gas. You might be able to hear it in my voice. You can really still feel it in the air here. Over there, just come around, we've got the embers of what was a big fire that had been set by some of these people who've been showing up on the streets here. Police used water cannon in order to extinguish that, but we've also seen very sudden movement, so lots of people moving all at once. Other thing that we've seen a lot of is some of these young people bringing fuel to these flames, essentially. So they've been launching projectiles, but also bringing things like electronic bikes from the streets, street signs, piling them into a pile and then starting fires. You might be able to see some smoke rising in the distance here. That is a police truck also, which has been using water cannon. We saw this really descend very quickly. Up until not long ago, we see some police running over there. This square was full of trade union members. It was a kind of festive atmosphere. There was music, people eating, some people kind of singing, chanting. Then, within a very short time frame, the mood changed totally. And we saw these clashes between young people and police. Some of the people sort of fled into a building here, locked themselves in, and then police again used water cannon onto that. So things pretty active and changing as we're speaking on the ground here. And it doesn't really look like tensions are abating. If anything, situation still seems pretty tense.
1: Tell us about what led to this. Why are people so angry in Belgium?
4: So initially, this was a pre-planned protest by trade union members. They wanted to talk about the budget that you mentioned there. They want to talk about government attempts to make work more flexible here, which they see really as an attack on their workers' rights. They see that as an attempt at exploitation. Of course, the Belgian government says, look, we need to make some changes in order to be able to face up to the challenges of 2026, including trying to spend more in defence, so they need to find other places to save cash. But what we did see in the meantime,

0: time was that because we've seen these major student protests in France and also in some other Belgian cities, these movements sort of combined together and lots of young people showed up to this trade union protest. And it was on the sidelines of this trade union movement, really, that we saw these clashes playing out, and there may well be more of them. Now, just a few days ago, in another Belgian city called Liège, also a French-speaking city, so you can imagine that the young people are on the same kind of French-speaking media landscape as those in France, so they said they were very inspired by French student protesters. We saw riots in that city a couple of days ago, and the mayor of Liège even banned gatherings of more than three people. A lot of storefronts were vandalized. There was also fire set. We may see the mayors in Brussels taking similar measures. I haven't heard any announcements of that so far. We're very much for the moment still in the kind of active phase of this.
1: Yeah, and we'll keep a close eye on the situation there with you, of course, throughout the day here on Al Jazeera. Rosie Burchard, live for us there in Brussels. Meanwhile, students in Paris are continuing to blockade their schools as protests for better conditions enter a third week. This follows another day of nationwide student protests demanding more teachers and reforms in high schools. The government has pledged to deploy 3,000 additional teachers. It's also suspended the use of stun grenades following criticism of police tactics. Bernard Smith has more from the protests in Paris.
2: Actually, it's much quieter today. This is the only high school, we think, that is, as far as we know, that is blocked in the Paris region. There are reports that a couple of schools have been blocked in Strasbourg in the far east of France. The protests yesterday, they were quieter, they were smaller than the ones on Tuesday. 150 schools closed on Thursday compared to 900 earlier in the week. It is not the end of these protests, though. There are more planned for Tuesday. There's a call by the unions and students again to have a large nationwide protest on Tuesday. Until then, there's these smaller sort of blockages of some schools by some students. I think there's been a lot of frustration, particularly from students, at the level of police violence used. That's been a big cause for concern, accusing the police of being heavy-handed with these young people, particularly. The government has said that it's been frustrated, it's been aggravated by the levels, by some violence, by some students on the edge of protests, which have been in the main peaceful.
1: Annual wildfires in Indonesia are blanketing neighbouring Singapore in smoke and worsening air pollution there. The city-state's air quality has reached unhealthy levels. Singapore has topped the global pollution rankings this week. Authorities are monitoring conditions ahead of Sunday's Formula One Grand Prix. In nearby Malaysia, conditions aren't much better. Schools in several states have closed due to the haze from the fires. Prime Minister Anwar Ibrahim has asked the foreign minister to push for an ASEAN meeting to coordinate a regional response to tackle the fires. Jessica Washington has this update from Jakarta.
3: This is Indonesia's worst fire season in more than a decade, with fires burning across six provinces, central, south and west Kalimantan, Riau, Jambi and South Sumatra as well. And at this point, at least 200,000 hectares have already been burned. Now, we know that crews on the ground are grappling with challenging conditions, in part exacerbated by the El Nino weather phenomenon, which does make things drier and hotter. Some areas are dealing with water shortages. And of course, to put this area into context for our audience, many of these fires are burning on degraded peatland. What that means is that the fire doesn't just spread from tree to tree, but it burns underground, and those embers continue to essentially create this very thick and toxic haze, and that is making so many people across Indonesia extremely sick. When I was on the ground in Kalimantan just a few weeks ago, I saw that so many people had quite a severe cough, and in fact, we have the numbers from the Ministry of Health. More than 170,000 people have had some sort of respiratory infection, and those are the people who have sought out healthcare. Of course, many others may not have done so, so the real number could be much higher. What I saw on the ground was also that many children were unwell as well. well. So this fire season, which has gone on for several months now, is certainly having a major public health impact here in Indonesia. Authorities say they are trying to get those fires under control, but there are several complicating factors. Aside from the El Nino weather phenomenon, people also expressing their anger at what they see as a lack of accountability. And they are drawing attention to what they see as corporations essentially getting away with using these slash and burn techniques to cheaply clear land and essentially endanger not only the health of Indonesians, but also others in the region.
1: Well, let's now speak to Cecilia Nurmala Dewi about this. She's the Indonesia country manager of 350.org. That's the global climate movement, and is joining us from Denpasar in Indonesia. Thank you so much, Cecilia, for being with us. As we heard there, Indonesia has faced major fires and haze crisis for decades now. Why is it that despite the repeated promises and previous regional agreements, are we still seeing this happen on such a scale?
4: Yeah, thank you for the question. That's because nothing has ever being done about it. Even the last effort of the previous government to establish a peatland restoration agency, that institution got revoked last year, just before the El Nino is coming, and the government is not taking necessary precautions, knowing that El Nino is coming. This has been forecasted by scientists from months ago, since March this year, and there hasn't been anything being done to make sure that the impact is not as severe as it is.
1: So are you saying this is a lack of political will to enforce the laws that exist because there are powerful corporations that want to see this keep happening?
4: Yeah, that is definitely one of the things that's happening, because the government is a central government. Specifically, they are prioritizing other things, including also just want to make sure that they got elected again in the next election, and not so much about the well-being of their people. So definitely lack of political will and lack of accountability.
1: Right. You mentioned the El Nino phenomenon, Cecilia, but when these fires become more widespread and intense, how do we distinguish between poor land management, deliberate burning, and the influence of climate change?
4: Well, there are three layers to this. The first layer is the ignition, and the ignition is definitely human, because where these fires happening are located in rainforests and peatland, and they are naturally wet. So someone turned the fire on. However, it is the drainage that's happened on the peatland that is that's really spread the fire underneath, and El Nino and climate change is amplifying it by fold. So there are three layers, and all of which are contributing to how severe it is at the moment.
1: Yeah, and we've heard Malaysia's prime minister call for a regional strategy, a regional ASEAN meeting. Is that the right response, you think? What do you think are the most urgent measures that Indonesia and other countries should take to reduce the risk of another major fire crisis?
4: Well, there is no denying that this situation is a transboundary disaster. And this is also not new. That's why ASEAN already has its agreement that is binding, actually, on how it should be implemented in each of the countries that's signing it. However, the mechanism to enforce it is what is weakened. So a regional serious conversation about tackling it together is necessary, because although the fire is in Indonesia, but there are affiliate their companies there have affiliation and they're headquartered as well in other countries outside of Indonesia. So if this has to would be tackled properly, this definitely needs a multilateral approach and regional
1: approach.
4: Thank
1: you so much. Thank you for speaking to us about this. A very important conversation that's needed in Southeast Asia right now. Cecilia Nirmala Dewi from Denpasar there joining us on the NewsHour. Thank you for your time. And still ahead on the program, we are in Gaza, where the healthcare system remains on the

0: brink of collapse 1 year into a ceasefire agreement that Israel violates nearly every day. And the business of precious stones in Afghanistan and how it's earning the country millions in much-needed revenue.
1: It started in 1948.
2: Ethnic cleansing, expulsion.
1: And it continues to this day.
3: The policy of setting everything on fire. The entire educational sector was targeted.
4: Different methods. One of them is not to give them any humanitarian aid, so the countries of the world will have pity on them and take them.
5: They should be happy that we let them leave on their feet.
1: People in Power, The Unmaking of Palestine, Part 2 on Al Jazeera.
6: We, the people, voting for unity, not division. For principles, not personalities. For our common good, for our children, and for generations yet to come. We, the people of the United States of America, vote for the people. This is America. U.S. midterm elections 2026.

0: You're watching the NewsHour on Al Jazeera, a reminder of our top stories. Former UN Human Rights Commissioner Navi Pillay has been awarded the 2026 Nobel Peace Prize. She's been recognized for her efforts to promote peace and international law. Pillay served as a judge on the International Criminal Court and South Africa's High Court. She chaired the UN Independent Commission of Inquiry on the Occupied Palestinian Territories. Saudi Arabia says three people were killed in two attacks on its main airport in Riyadh on Thursday. Yemen's Ansar al-Houthis have claimed responsibility for the attacks on King Khalid International Airport. And there have been clashes with police as thousands of trade union members protest in Belgium against government budget cuts. Transport services are facing major disruptions, with Brussels Airlines cancelling 140 flights. More now on our top story and Navi Pillay being awarded the Nobel Peace Prize. Joining us now is Hakon Yerlo, who is in Norway. He's the acting director of the Peace Research Institute in Oslo. Thank you so much for being with us, Hakon. Before we get into Navi Pillay and why she deserved to win this Peace Prize this year, what does a Peace Prize even mean when the world is at war?
1: I think with the world that we see now, with so much conflict and erosion of international cooperation, I think the Peace Prize is a very important way to highlight the good work that many people and organizations are doing in order to try to promote peace. So I think, if anything, the many conflicts that we're seeing only underscores the necessity of finding the good stories of how we can contribute towards a better world, a more peaceful world.
0: Okay, but why did the Nobel Committee choose 2026 to highlight this theme of international law, international justice, when international law has been violated for decades and when we've seen repeated failures to prevent wars or hold powerful states accountable? Why only now?
1: I think, if anything, the fact that we're seeing more attacks on the international legal world order, that's only gives the prize, the committee, even more impetus to highlight that how important this work is and the individuals and organizations that are working, let's say, an uphill battle against powerful actors in order to defend and safeguard our international norms through these legal institutions. So the fact that we're seeing challenges towards the legal world order only, I think, underscores to showcase how important the defenders of that order is.
0: But Hakon, is this recognition of progress in international justice or an acknowledgement of how badly the international system is failing?
1: I think the committee often tries to both celebrate achievements, and Navi Pillay has many achievements to point towards. But of course, the committee also does like to point to areas where perhaps progress is needed, focus and attention is needed. So finding this combination of both celebration of past achievements, but also pointing towards the future, that's a combination that the committee will often look towards, and which I think they found a good balance with this year.
0: Why did they then think that Navi Pillay, out of all the lawyers and jurists out there, deserved this Peace Prize more than anyone else?
1: I think there are many things in favor of Mrs. Pillay here. So she's been part of many of the central legal institutions. I could mention the International Criminal Court, International Court of Justice. She was part of the Criminal Tribunal for Rwanda. But she's also someone who has been part of many of the big political topics in judicial order, in legal order. So she's been involved with sexual violence against females. She's been involved with anti-apartheid work. She's been part of now the genocide investigations in Gaza. So this is a way to celebrate a lot of the legal progress that has, after all, been made throughout her lifetime and her career. And she continues to be in the, let's call it, the eye of the storm when it comes to the need to defend an international legal world order, most recently with the investigations in Gaza.
0: Yeah, well, let's talk about those investigations, the genocide investigations in Gaza. They haven't really changed anything for people on the ground. So what will this Peace Prize, what can concretely this Peace Prize change for people living through these wars, whether in Gaza or elsewhere? How does that recognition turn into accountability?
1: Yeah, so if anything, the giving her the prize for this could increase the pressure on the political actors to make them accountable. So as we know, pointing to pointing to criminal activities, and they have concluded that they found 4 accounts of genocide in Gaza. And we know that by making those conclusions, they improve the, or they underscore the international norms and how important these norms are. Even if they fail to be accountable in the moment, they can still make it more difficult and costly for future actors to do similar crimes when they see that those crimes will have a reputational cost to them. So whether or not we will see any accountability in the aftermath of this commission is yet to be seen. But I think giving the Nobel Peace Prize could increase the pressure on those types of actors.
0: Thank you so much for taking the time to speak to us about this, Håkon Jerlo, Acting Director of the Peace Research Institute in Oslo. Thank you very much for joining us on Al Jazeera. Well, 1 year after the US-backed ceasefire agreement, Gaza continues to face Israeli attacks and severe restrictions on aid. Its health sector has made some limited progress as attacks have become less frequent, but hospitals and medical services remain under severe pressure. Al Jazeera's Tariq Abu Azoum reports from Deir al-Balah.
2: A year ago, when the ceasefire was announced, Gaza's healthcare system was already on the brink of collapse. 12 months on, some hospitals are functioning again. Doctors are back treating patients, and some services have returned. But look closer, and the picture is quite different.
3: Mohammed Shaheen is like many patients in Gaza. His condition is treatable, but the medicine he needs is unavailable. Born with oxygen deprivation, he also suffers from weight allergies and kidney stones, and his condition is deteriorating.
4: What we are suffering from most now is the lack of blood. My son needs 2 units of blood every month. He also has kidney stones and needs medication to treat them. But that medicine is not available here. And when we do find it, it is far too expensive.
2: And the irony is that these hospitals have not been only trying to recover from the ramification of Israel's genocidal acts inside Gaza's healthcare centers, but also they have continued receiving casualties during what's supposed to be a ceasefire agreement. According to Gaza's health ministry, more than 1,500 Palestinians have been killed, while more than 5,000 others have been reported injured since the ceasefire was signed. That is the contradiction at the heart of Gaza's healthcare system 1 year into the ceasefire. Yes, there is recovery, but it's partial, and medical teams are still trying to provide and build a health service while caring for patients with needs that outstrip what Gaza's hospitals can provide.
5: Till now, the crisis is getting worse day by day, with severe shortages of medicines, medical equipment, generators, oxygen supplies, X-ray equipment, and almost everything we need. Since the ceasefire was brokered, Israel has continued to restrict the entry of urgently needed medical supplies into Gaza.
3: For Gaza's health workers, the ceasefire has brought some breathing space, but not certainty. And the real test of recovery is whether this health system

0: Elected MP for Holborn and St Pancras, the former constituency of Burnham's predecessor Keir Starmer. She becomes the first Briton of Somali descent elected to the UK Parliament, defeating the Green Party leader Zach Polanski. Sonia Gallego has more.
1: A victory for Labour and a welcome boost for the Prime Minister. Sahgal Abduwali has delivered Andy Burnham his first electoral victory in a seat vacated by his predecessor Keir Starmer.
2: Whether you voted for me or not, my commitment to this community runs deep. I promise that I will work every day to do whatever I can and all I can to improve your life and to improve the life of you and your family.
3: She came here as a child refugee. Now Sahgal Abduwali is headed to Parliament, representing the very community in which she built her political career. A remarkable journey from finding sanctuary in Britain to helping shape its future.
1: Under Keir Starmer, Labour lost two by-elections in what had once been safe seats. This result presents a different story, but not without challenges. This is one of London's most international constituencies, home to world-famous museums, universities, and a railway gateway to Europe. But the tracks running through here also tell a story of stark inequality. On one side, property can be worth millions. On the other are some of the most deprived neighbourhoods in the city, where half of the children are living in poverty. And it's here that the Green Party leader Zach Polanski had hoped to deliver another blow to Labour. His party made significant gains in local elections earlier this year, attracting voters disillusioned with Starmer's government. The political landscape has shifted. Burnham's arrival has given Labour a new leader and an opportunity to rebuild support. Meanwhile, the Greens have faced divisions of their own, most recently over a controversial motion declaring Zionism to be racist, which drew sharp criticism from some of its senior members. For Labour, the significance of this victory goes beyond one constituency, an early win after months of electoral setback. The question now is whether it marks the beginning of a wider Labour recovery or simply a reprieve in one of its strongholds. Sonia Gallego, Al Jazeera, London.
0: Well, let's now speak to Patrick Diamond about this. He's a professor in public policy at Queen Mary University of London and is joining us from London. Thank you, Patrick, for being with us. How do you view this election result? Is this a recovery for the governing party, Labour regaining confidence, or a setback for the Greens?
4: Well, it's good to be with you. I think it's both. It will increase confidence that the Labour government's position has significantly improved in recent months, but it will also be seen as a blow to the Green Party, which has been making significant electoral progress in.
0: We seem to have lost our connection to Patrick Diamond there. Let's see if he can hear us. We've lost it. Okay. Unfortunately, we've lost our connection to Patrick Diamond there, who was reacting to the by-election results in the UK for us, which the Labour Party has won. We will try and re-establish the connection with him later. And still ahead on Al Jazeera. Rapping the quiet part loud, the artists using their music to confront corruption in the Philippines. And hold your breath, because we'll have news of a new free diving record that's coming up next after the break. Stay with us.
5: In 1934, a team under the name of Palestine entered the World Cup qualifiers. Not one of its players was Palestinian.
6: The association was predominantly Jewish.
5: Al Jazeera World uncovers how, under British rule, even football became a battleground for identity, power, and international recognition. Palestine, the lost team on Al Jazeera.
7: The fastest moving Ebola epidemic ever recorded is devastating the DRC.
8: The way it goes through your body, you don't realize that you are even sick.
7: Al Jazeera reports from the front lines of the fight to contain it.
9: We are heading to one of the epicenters of the Ebola crisis. People have been very hostile to health workers.
10: It's a huge, huge challenge.
7: Ebola, a virus unleashed. The full report on Al Jazeera.

0: Now, several explosions have been heard in northern Iraq. Footage captured by witnesses show large plumes of smoke rising over Erbil province. The cause of the explosions remains unclear. Local media report that a drone has crashed in the Risgari area. Police in South Africa have fired tear gas to disperse anti-migrant protesters near a refugee reception centre in Durban. The crowd set several vehicles on fire and damaged properties. They're demanding the centre start processing asylum applications. South Africa's government says the violence was triggered by misinformation about a court ruling on asylum seekers. Violent protests were also reported in Johannesburg's Soweto township.
1: They started now setting the cars alight, you know, to say that these people, they are coming to our country and then, you know, they don't respect our law enforcement agencies. And on top of that, they are, you know, firing shots. So that angered the people. And it is so unfortunate that cars now were set alight and it was not supposed to escalate to this level. This was supposed to be a peaceful demonstration. But the disappointment actually, it is directed at this government. The government that does not listen to its people. People have been complaining about the influx of foreigners in the country. And the government, instead of addressing the problem, you know, now there was now this court judgment.
0: The United Nations Security Council has extended an arms embargo on Sudan's Darfur region by 2 months. The council unanimously approved the technical extension as negotiations continue. The U.S. had pushed to expand the arms embargo to cover the whole country, but the proposal failed to win approval. Russia and China opposed the move, calling for existing sanctions to remain in place. The war in Sudan is now in its fourth year. Tens of thousands of people have been killed and millions displaced in fighting between the army and the paramilitary rapid support forces. At least 10 people have been killed after violence broke out inside a prison in Mexico. At least 9 prisoners and a visitor died during riots at El Castillo prison in Sinaloa State. Dozens of others were injured. Police say the situation is under control and that an investigation is underway. Authorities in Chile have issued red alerts in the capital after torrential rains triggered widespread flooding. These were the scenes in Santiago where hundreds of people were trapped as floodwaters swept away cars and debris. The weather agency says the rains will continue in the coming days. Now to Afghanistan, where a recent auction of emeralds has attracted international attention, with 3,000 carats of the precious stone selling for $250,000. The stones are mined in the Panjshir Valley in the remote northeastern corner of the country. They're highly prized and earn Afghanistan millions of dollars a year in much-needed revenue. Rob McBride reports.
2: On the steep slopes of Afghanistan's Panjshir Valley, the life of a miner is one of toil and danger that stands in stark contrast to the beauty of the emeralds they extract. Once the stones are cut and polished and on display in the capital, Kabul. But this corner of Afghanistan offers few options to earn a living, and miners like Mahdi and thousands of others spend their lives underground.
3: There are many challenges because we don't have advanced equipment. We work only with basic tools such as pickaxes, drills and similar gear.
2: Mining officials say they find new sites here all the time. They number 2,000 now. As well as emeralds, rubies and green garnets are also extracted. But they lack the investment to develop them properly with the kind of modern equipment which would allow for more efficient mining.
4: People here are working under extremely difficult and demanding conditions. The area is vulnerable to landslides, avalanches, floodings, and falling rocks.
2: The emeralds are admired for their quality, helping to attract international attention at auctions like this one.
5: Panjshir emeralds have many buyers around the world because of their high quality. They're considered harder and more durable than other gemstones and command a higher price.
2: The government says it is looking at ways to centralize the trade in precious minerals to help the export of gemstones and increase income for a country in dire need of revenue.
6: Processing machinery could be brought in, especially in Kabul, so these minerals can be processed and standardized before being exported to markets around the world.
2: The production of precious gems, like so many other aspects of Afghan life, seemingly abundant in potential, but as yet untapped. Rob McBride, Al Jazeera.
0: In the Philippines, a growing number of young people are turning to underground music for something they say they can't always find in the mainstream, a voice. From rap battles to small independent studios, young Filipino artists are using music to confront corruption, inequality, and the pressures shaping their lives. Jamila Alindagan has the story.
7: More than a year since corruption scandals rocked the Philippines, the streets may look quieter, but the anger isn't gone. It's moved online, on stage, and into a form of protest that is fast gaining popularity.

0: this private studio, a new group has emerged. Their sound sits at the intersection of power, politics, and poverty. Rap is nothing new in the Philippines, but there is a deep and growing appetite for music that is unfiltered, confrontational, and willing to speak against the establishment. And this group is no exception.
1: I think Moro Beats music is rebellious music. It's more like revolutionary, but we're not like affiliated to anything, but I think this is the sound of a new generation.
2: It's not ours anymore. We give it to them. Those who get flooded, who go through the same pain and struggle. They're the ones who need help.
3: Mama police! Mama police!
0: This small place has produced some of the angriest, most profound lyrics. The music is disruptive, unapologetic, and impossible to ignore. It gives voice to frustrations that many people feel, but few are willing to say out loud. In a country where triumph and tragedy coexist, they say they'll keep writing about power, survival, and the victories that keep Filipinos going. Jamela Alindogan, Al Jazeera, Manila.
4: Sports news now, and the White Sox have gone to a deciding game in baseball's playoffs, and Senegal wait to hear if they'll get the continental football title back. Here's Joanna Gajarowska with the sports wrap.
5: Facing elimination from the playoffs for a second straight day, the Cleveland Guardians have once again kept themselves alive. Jose Ramirez homered and drove in three runs as they beat the Chicago White Sox 9-5, sending their American League Division Series to a deciding Game 5 on Saturday. LeBron James has made his preseason debut for his new team, the Philadelphia 76ers. He played just 18 minutes but had 10 points, 4 rebounds and 5 assists. Despite that, the 76ers lost to the Brooklyn Nets.
6: I'm still getting into the whole everything, on the court and off the court, you know, living and also being around these guys every day. And, you know, it's still an adjustment for me, but, you know, every day we'll get better and better.
5: Cristiano Ronaldo looks happy to be back with his Al Nassr team after a turbulent international break, which saw the Portuguese player publicly fall out with the national team's coach. Ronaldo and his teammates were presented with a cake to celebrate Saudi Arabia's first Gulf Cup trophy in 22 years. We could hear soon if Senegal have been successful in getting their AFCON trophy back. They beat Morocco in the final in Rabat 10 months ago, but were later stripped of the title because the Senegalese players had left the pitch in protest mid-game. Sport's highest court heard Senegal's appeal in Switzerland on Thursday.
7: The important thing is that sports law is upheld and that this match is settled for the dignity and honor of the African people.
5: And a Russian freediver has set a world record off the coast of Cyprus. Alexei Molchanov plunged 137 meters on one breath, breaking his own previous mark for a seventh time. There's more sports news on our website and social platforms.
4: That's it from me, Fully Batibo, and the whole News Hour team on Al Jazeera. Stay with us. Tom McRae is with you next with more of the day's top stories. Thank you for watching.
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9: Bolsonaro supporters in the Senate will have the absolute majority. That means that even if Lula were to win the election, he would have a very difficult time governing.
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10: This is the aftermath of another Russian airstrike on the Ukrainian capital that go on relentlessly, night and day, targeting civilian infrastructure.
8: From around the world.
11: Using AI in this election could really overwhelm the information space with information you can't verify.
12: Under Israel's bombardment of Gaza, an Al Jazeera journalist must navigate motherhood, food scarcity,
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14: 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I'm here standing atop of my home in Gaza City.
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15: History holds many secrets. Our journey begins in Uzbekistan, the homeland of great minds, where the center of Islamic civilization has been established. A unique place where the legacy of the great scholars of the past is studied and preserved. It was here that geniuses were born, who gave the world algebra and astronomical tables. The legacy of Islamic civilization continues to reveal its secrets, the strength and promise of Uzbekistan today and tomorrow, and to inspire humanity. We invite you to Uzbekistan, to the center of Islamic civilization. 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

0: I'm Tom McRae. This is Al Jazeera live from Doha. Coming up on the program. Tear gas and water cannon on the streets of Brussels as protesters turn out against planned budget cuts. Ansarullah Houthi fighters in Yemen claim responsibility for strikes on the Saudi capital's main airport that killed three people. The toxic haze from wildfires in Indonesia chokes Singapore and Malaysia, triggering school closures. And Navi Pillay, the former UN High Commissioner for Human Rights, is awarded the 2026 Nobel Peace Prize.
1: The last thing I did is the delivery of the report on Gaza, naming what's happening there as genocide.

0: Thousands of trade union members are demonstrating in Belgium against the government's plans to make budget cuts. Some student protesters confronted police on the streets of Brussels. The protests are expected to disrupt public transport right across the capital. Now, the airport has cancelled 140 flights, while Brussels Airlines has suspended 40% of its flights. Now, the Prime Minister is set to announce the new budget next Tuesday. Well, for the very latest, we're going to bring in Rosie Burchard, who joins us from the streets of Brussels. Rosie, can you just give us a sense of what it is like there? We can see riot police lining up behind you right now.
1: Yeah, it's been a very, very active and changing situation. So as you can see there, some riot police. The vehicle there, it has been one of the vehicles that's been using water cannon to disperse protesters. There have been many rounds of tear gas. You can probably hear some of it still in my voice here. It's still quite thick in the air. You can see for now things are slightly more calm. These dispersal tactics by police have worked, but there's still a lot of anger from young people. And we can see in the distance still some plumes of smoke. So likely there's kind of different pockets of this unrest around different parts of the city. Now, what had originally happened was that this square was full of trade union members. It was quite a festive atmosphere. There was music playing. And then there was a pretty quick descent into a much more tense environment, and we saw these clashes with police, including some of the young people who were here throwing projectiles at police, and then police responding with water cannon, and we saw riot police charging into the crowds here. For now, we can see around just kind of the smouldering embers of some of the fires that were set. It's still kind of rainy, gloomy, grey here in Brussels. That didn't deter people from showing up. And it looks like, I can see just in the distance there, that there's still some of this unrest underway.
0: Yeah, we can still see in some of the other live pictures that we're getting into the newsroom that people are still around the city. Can you just give us a sense of what led to this? What's brought people out? Why are they so angry against some of the government's proposals?
1: So initially, this was supposed to be a planned, scheduled demonstration by trade union members, a national day of strike. And that was what this day began with. But of course, this is all coming at a moment where we've seen these major student protests across the border in France. There are many French speakers here in Belgium. It's one of the national languages. And a couple of days ago, we saw student protests in solidarity with those seen in France, in Liège, a Belgian city. Those protests descended into riots. It resulted in the mayor banning gatherings of more than three people. And now what we're seeing here in Brussels seems to be kind of part of this broader feeling of tension. I've spoken to some of the young people who were caught up in this. They were very angry about the situation in their schools. They say there are not enough teachers, and they feel like one of the things I kept hearing over and over again is they feel like they're not being listened to. On the other hand, I've also spoken to especially older people who feel that breaking things and causing vandalism is not a way for young people to get their message across. It doesn't seem like there's any sort of bridging that divide for the moment. There's still very much a kind of, a febrile atmosphere here in Brussels. And it feels like the protests we've seen the last few days in France, I've been covering them too. And definitely this whole part of Europe at the moment, as the seasons change from summer into autumn, kids back at school and budgets being negotiated by governments, it's a moment of tension.
0: Indeed. Thank you so much for talking us through all of that, Rosie. Rosie Burchard for us there in Brussels. Well, as Rosie was mentioning, students in Paris are continuing to blockade their schools as protests for better conditions enter a third week. Now, this follows another day of nationwide student protests demanding more teachers and reforms in high schools. The government has pledged to deploy 3,000 additional teachers. It has also suspended the use of stun grenades following criticism of police tactics. Bernard Smith has more on the protests from Paris.
2: Actually, it's much quieter today. This is the only high school, we think, that is, as far as we know, that is blocked in the Paris region. There are reports that a couple of schools have been blocked in Strasbourg in the far east of France. The protests yesterday, they were quieter, they were smaller than the ones on Tuesday. 150 schools closed on Thursday compared to 900 earlier in the week. It is not the end of these protests, though. There are more planned for Tuesday. There's a call by the unions and students again to have a large nationwide protest on Tuesday. Until then, there's these smaller sort of blockages of some schools by some students. I think there's been a lot of frustration, particularly from students, at the level of police violence used. That's been a big cause for concern, accusing the police of being heavy-handed with these young people particularly. The government has said that it's been frustrated, it's been aggravated by the levels, by some violence by some students on the edge of protests, which have been in the main peaceful.
0: Saudi Arabia says at least three people were killed in Thursday's attacks that targeted its capital's main airport. The Ansarullah Houthis

0: In Yemen have claimed responsibility for the strikes on King Khalid International Airport. Saudi authorities say flights and operations have since resumed. The Houthis say they targeted the airport with two cruise missiles. Yusuf Mari has more from the Yemeni capital, Sana'a.
1: Well, the Ansar al-Allah Houthis have issued out a number of statements saying that they're going to target Saudi airports religiously. And that's in return for the Saudi airstrikes that have targeted the Yemeni capital and Saudi airstrikes that have targeted a number of Ansar al-Allah positions, whether it's in southwest of the country or in the north, in places like Madab, where fierce clashes are breaking out and continuing between internationally recognized Yemeni government forces and the Ansar al-Allah group. Now, the attack on the Saudi airport, the Khalid, King Khalid airport, and there was two cruise missile attacks that targeted this airport. The first attack targeted a facility in the airport, and the second cruise missile attack targeted a Saudi aircraft. And according to reports, that attack is responsible for the killing of one Saudi pilot captain. And that's a first time that the Ansar al-Allah Houthi group have killed a Saudi pilot at the airport. Now, this aircraft that was hit, it was on the ground at the airport runway when the attack occurred. Three people killed, according to the reports, and others have been injured in this attack by the Ansar al-Allah group. And what we can expect going forward is that more Saudi airports are going to be attacked. Now, the Ansar al-Allah group has mentioned that they will attack every single airport in Saudi Arabia, with the exception of airports in the holy city of Mecca and also the city of Medina.
0: In the occupied West Bank, Israeli settlers have carried out raids in areas near Ramallah. Local sources reported that armed settlers raided the streets north of Ramallah, throwing stones on Palestinian cars. They also fired live rounds into the air. At the same time, Israeli settlers raided Palestinian lands near Ramallah while people were harvesting their olives. They were accompanied by the military. The settlers and the military have been preventing people from accessing their lands for harvest. A Palestinian rights group has documented at least 19 settler attacks across the occupied West Bank so far on Friday morning. Nida Ibrahim reports from near Ramallah.
2: In order for these Palestinians to pick their olives, they have to bring in people from the village and international solidarity activists to protect them from Israeli settlers. Why? I'll show you in a second. Because Israeli settlers are roaming around here and trying to attack Palestinians who are simply just going near their trees, trying to pick the olive and harvest them. This Israeli settler is currently stealing the olives that's being picked from Palestinians. As you can see, Palestinians cannot come in small numbers, so they have to gather and bring in more Palestinians and international solidarity activists from around the area to try and pick their olives. But that has become a very difficult journey. And now, if you can see, some Palestinians are trying to leave the scene as Israeli settlers continue to intimidate Palestinians under the protection of the Israeli army. And it's not just here, but also in the house that you can see in a second behind us. There's also a Palestinian family that is being under attack right now by Israeli settlers who have recently started building an illegal Israeli settlement outpost and using that outpost as a starting point for their attacks against Palestinians. So no one is being spared, and just simply to pick their olives, Palestinians are having to go through a lot of danger. As you can see here, the Israeli army is pushing in, and usually when the Israeli forces come in, they are there to intimidate Palestinians, to push them away, and not to protect them from these Israeli settlers who are armed and who continue to attack Palestinians. Nida Ibrahim, Al Jazeera, Deir Ezzia, Occupied West Bank, Palestine.
0: Russian attacks on Ukraine are causing more civilian casualties. The latest airstrike in the Zaporizhia region has killed at least one person and injured two others. The overnight attack also damaged buildings and several cars. On Thursday, the strike in the city of Kramatorsk killed at least 35 people. In Russia, a Ukrainian attack has killed at least two people in Belgorod and injured several others. The latest attacks come as US envoys Jared Kushner and Steve Witkoff are expected to meet Ukrainian, European and NATO representatives in Miami. Well, Dmitry Medvedenko has more from Moscow.
3: Well, Russia has been putting the blame on Kyiv for the escalation that has been happening this year. In July, Volodymyr Zelensky announced a 40-day strike campaign where Kyiv did, in fact, increase the range, the scope of its strikes across targets on Russia, targeting things that it never did before, like warehouses of logistics and online retailer companies like Wildberries, Ozon. There was multi-million dollar damages done to these companies, to small and medium entrepreneurs here in Russia, and plenty of civilian casualties. It's the biggest year for civilian casualties in Russia in these 4.5 years of the war. So Moscow has been essentially saying, well, the retaliation is now happening. This is an echo or a boomerang of those strikes. Ukraine wanted to hit Russia's economy. Russia is going to expand and is doing so essentially now, the scope of its strikes. It's basically disabled now the steelworks industry in Ukraine, which is not operating at the moment. It's been hitting logistics centers, it's been hitting data centers, all sorts of strikes. And bridges in Kyiv have been hit in this past week. This hasn't happened in the 4.5 years of this war. So Moscow is saying this new page of escalation, it has Kyiv to blame for it, but it's still saying that there is a slight chance for diplomacy, although the Kremlin has agreed with Marco Rubio, Secretary of State's assessment that the negotiations and diplomatic process is at a stalemate right now.
0: The UK's governing Labour Party has won a parliamentary by-election in central London, marking the first electoral test under new Prime Minister Andy Burnham. Sigal Abdiwali has been elected MP of Holborn and St Pancras, the former constituency of Burnham's predecessor, Keir Starmer. She becomes the first Briton of Somali descent elected to the UK Parliament, defeating the Green Party leader, Zach Polanski. Sonia Gallego reports.
4: I, John Bowney.
5: A victory for Labour and a welcome boost for the Prime Minister. Sigal Abdiwali has delivered Andy Burnham his first electoral victory in a seat vacated by his predecessor, Keir Starmer.
6: Whether you voted for me or not, my commitment to this community runs deep. I promise that I will work every day to do whatever I can and all I can to improve your life and to improve the life of you and your family.
5: She came here as a child refugee. Now Sigal Abdiwali is headed to Parliament, representing the very community in which she built her political career. A remarkable journey from finding sanctuary in Britain to helping shape its future. Under Keir Starmer, Labour lost two by-elections in what had once been safe seats. This result presents a different story, but not without challenges. This is one of London's most international constituencies, home to world-famous museums, universities, and a railway gateway to Europe. But the tracks running through here also tell a story of stark inequality. On one side, property can be worth millions. On the other are some of the most deprived neighbourhoods in the city, where half of the children are living in poverty. And it's here that the Green Party leader Zach Polanski had hoped to deliver another blow to Labour. His party made significant gains in local elections earlier this year, attracting voters disillusioned with Starmer's government. The political landscape has shifted. Burnham's arrival has given Labour a new leader and an opportunity to rebuild support. Meanwhile, the Greens have faced divisions of their own, most recently over a controversial motion declaring Zionism to be racist, which drew sharp criticism from some of its senior members. For Labour, the significance of this victory goes beyond one constituency, an early win after months of electoral setback. The question now is whether it marks the beginning of a wider Labour recovery or simply a reprieve in one of its strongholds. Sonia Gallego, Al Jazeera, London.
0: We'll still ahead here on Al Jazeera. Rapping the quiet part out loud, the artists using their music to confront corruption in the Philippines.
7: In-depth analysis of the day's headlines.
4: 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Now that's off the table.
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4: He says the cost of living is my first priority.
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6: We, the people, voting for unity, not division. 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

0: You're watching Al Jazeera. Just a reminder of our top stories this hour. Thousands of workers and students are protesting in Belgium against government spending cuts. Trade unions are demanding higher taxes on top earners instead. And the government is expected to announce the new budget next Tuesday. Saudi Arabia says three people were killed in two attacks on an airport in Riyadh on Thursday. The Ansarullah Houthis have claimed responsibility for the attacks on King Khalid International Airport. Well, the former United Nations Human Rights Commissioner, Navi Pillay, has been awarded this year's Nobel Peace Prize.
1: The Norwegian Nobel Committee has decided to award the Nobel Peace Prize for 2026 to Navathanam Navi Pillay. Member
0: States must... The South African judge and international law pioneer has been recognised for her efforts to promote peace and international law. She served as a judge on the International Criminal Court at The Hague and on South Africa's High Court. She also chaired the UN Independent Commission of Inquiry on the Occupied Palestinian Territories.
2: Your applause means a great deal to me, really did. You know, you don't want to receive an award, prize or anything unless the public agrees that you deserve this. So that's how I appreciate your applause today. Thank you so much. But being a lawyer and a judge, I still want to verify this information. I think it's very appropriate that I'm with friends and colleagues, all of whom support human rights. The last thing I did is the delivery of the report on Gaza, naming what's happening there as genocide.
0: Born in South Africa, Pillay was a defence attorney for Nelson Mandela. She was also the first woman of colour to serve as a High Court judge there. At the Rwanda Genocide Tribunal, she helped deliver a landmark ruling that rape could constitute an act of genocide. Pillay later served at the International Criminal Court and spent 6 years as the UN Human Rights Chief. And last year, she chaired a UN inquiry that concluded Israel had committed genocide in Gaza. Pillay now serves as an ad hoc judge in the genocide case against Myanmar at the International Court of Justice. Well, for more, we're joined by Step Varsen, who is at The Hague for us, and she obviously has an incredible resume. Can you just talk us through about why the Nobel Committee decided she deserves the Peace Prize now?
3: Well, she's definitely been rewarded for her sheer dedication to international law and an international legal order. She is aged 85, still a judge here at the International Court of Justice, which is the world court, the UN court, in the case against Myanmar. Violations of the genocide conventions are filed against Myanmar for the atrocities against the Rohingya population, but also she's been on the tribunal for Rwanda, also a genocide, and the worst of crimes there were on trial. She's been born in the apartheid regime, during the apartheid regime in South Africa. She has faced racial discrimination firsthand, and she has been lauded for her moral compass by the Nobel Peace Committee. But this is not only a prize for her personally. This prize is seen as a prize for international justice as a whole, which has been under very strong attacks in the last couple of years, especially since the arrest warrants against the Israeli Prime Minister Benjamin Netanyahu were issued by the International Criminal Court, the other court here in The Hague. U.S. has put serious sanctions on the court. Also here, this court has been under scrutiny. Israel has basically completely ignored legally binding orders in the case, also a genocide case filed by South Africa against Israel for what's happened in Gaza. Well, Israel has completely ignored the court. The U.S. also has ignored these orders. So this is definitely a very positive sign coming from the Nobel Peace Committee to enforce international law, and something that they really can use very well at this moment.
0: OK, thank you so much, Step, for talking us through that. Step Varsen for us at The Hague. Well, annual wildfires in Indonesia are blanketing neighbouring Singapore in smoke and worsening air pollution there. The city-state's air quality has reached unhealthy levels. Singapore has topped the global pollution rankings this week. Now, authorities are monitoring conditions ahead of Sunday's Formula One Grand Prix. And in nearby Malaysia, conditions aren't much better. Schools in several states have closed due to the haze from the fires. Prime Minister Anwar Ibrahim has asked his foreign minister to push for an ASEAN meeting to coordinate a regional response to tackle the fires. Jessica Washington has this update from Jakarta.
4: This is Indonesia's worst fire season in more than a decade, with fires burning across six provinces, central, south and west Kalimantan, Riau, Jambi and South Sumatra as well. And at this point, at least 200,000 hectares have already been burned. Now, we know that crews on the ground are grappling with challenging conditions, in part exacerbated by the El Nino weather phenomenon, which does make things drier and hotter. Some areas are dealing with water shortages. And of course, to put this area into context for our audience, many of these fires are burning on degraded peatland. What that means is that the fire doesn't just spread from tree to tree, but it burns underground, and those embers continue to essentially create this very thick and toxic haze, and that is making so many people across Indonesia extremely sick. When I was on the ground in Kalimantan just a few weeks ago, I saw that so many people had quite a severe cough, and in fact we have the numbers from the Ministry of Health. More than 170,000 people have had some sort of respiratory infection, and those are the people who have sought out healthcare. Of course, many others may not have done so, so the real number could be much higher. What I saw on the ground was also that many children were unwell as well. So this fire season, which has gone on for several months now, is certainly having a major public health impact here in Indonesia. Authorities say they are trying to get those fires under control, but there are several complicating factors. Aside from the El Nino weather phenomenon, people also expressing their anger at what they see as a lack of accountability. And they are drawing attention to what they see as corporations essentially getting away with using these slash and burn techniques to cheaply clear land and essentially endanger not only the health of Indonesians, but also others in the region.
0: US immigration agents have shot and wounded a man during an arrest in New York. The incident has sparked protests in the city. Mayor Zohran Mamdani says early reports indicate ICE agents surrounded the man and a five-year-old child in his car before firing multiple shots.
5: I've been on the phone with President Trump and Secretary Mueller, negotiating the release of the man ICE agents shot. Those negotiations were unsuccessful. Just moments ago, ICE put the man in an unmarked vehicle and whisked him away. Let me say this plainly. What happened today was an outrage. New York City will not stand by while ICE agents shoot New Yorkers. And we will not back down from the demand that so many, including myself, have put forward time and again. This is an agency that must be abolished.
0: In the Philippines, a growing number of young people are turning to underground music for something they say they can't always find in the mainstream, a voice. From rap battles to small independent studios, young Filipino artists are using music to confront corruption, inequality and the pressures shaping their lives. Jamila Ellendogan reports.
6: More than a year since corruption scandals rocked the Philippines, the streets may look quieter, but the anger isn't gone. It's moved online, on stage and into a form of protest that is fast gaining popularity.
7: Arika dito, kinakausap

0: this private studio, a new group has emerged. Their sound sits at the intersection of power, politics, and poverty. Rap is nothing new in the Philippines, but there is a deep and growing appetite for music that is unfiltered, confrontational, and willing to speak against the establishment. And this group is no exception.
1: I think Moro Beats music is rebellious music. It's more like revolutionary, but we're not like affiliated to anything, but I think this is the sound of a new generation.
2: It's not ours anymore. We give it to them. Those who get flooded, who go through the same pain and struggle. They're the ones who need help.
3: Mama police! Mama police!
0: This small place has produced some of the angriest, most profound lyrics. The music is disruptive, unapologetic, and impossible to ignore. It gives voice to frustrations that many people feel, but few are willing to say out loud. In a country where triumph and tragedy coexist, they say they'll keep writing about power, survival, and the victories that keep Filipinos going. Jamela Alindogan, Al Jazeera, Manila.
4: Well, much more news on our website, aljazeera.com. The news continues, though, after Inside Story, next.
5: We, the people, voting for unity, not division. For principles, not personalities. For our common good, for our children, and for generations yet to come. We, the people of the United States of America, vote for the people. This is America. U.S. midterm elections 2026.
6: Fleeing for their lives, but nowhere is safe to go. The UN says fighting has displaced more than 200,000 Yemenis in just 5 weeks. Many more are likely to be uprooted in the latest conflict. How much worse can Yemen's displacement crisis become? This is Inside Story.

0: Hello and welcome to the program. I'm Derin Abugaido. For more than a decade, Yemen has been facing one of the most severe humanitarian crises in the world. The latest round of fighting between government forces and Ansar al-Allah Houthis is worsening the suffering of millions of people. The UN's migration agency says it's alarmed by the speed of the displacement. So, how difficult is it for aid agencies to operate in Yemen? And how much further can the situation deteriorate? We'll discuss these issues with our guests shortly. But first, Michael Apple has this report.
1: War has returned to Yemen. The internationally recognized government, with support from a Saudi-backed coalition, is carrying out a major military operation against the Ansar al-Allah Houthis. Fighting has been intensifying since early September, when the group advanced into southern and western Yemen, seizing control of much of the Red Sea coastline. Displacement is increasing, as is the desperation of millions of Yemenis who've already endured more than 12 years of conflict. The UN says more than 200,000 people have been forced from their homes in the past 5 weeks.
2: Just look at our situation. We are relying entirely on God. The first camp we entered was in poor condition, and the second one was no better. We arrived at this camp in a dire state. We are in a desperate need of assistance and support from organizations. We are in need of everything.
1: Taiz, the third largest city, is under siege, and residents say the humanitarian situation is worsening. Basic goods are hard to come by.
3: The market is empty. We cannot afford to buy anything. Prices are rising and we cannot secure our daily bread. It is getting worse by the day.
1: UNICEF is warning at least 2.2 million children younger than 5 likely suffer from acute malnutrition, with 500,000 severely malnourished. It also says the conflict is disrupting education and more than 3 million children are out of school. Across the country, the World Food Programme estimates that more than 18 million people face acute food insecurity, while the World Health Organization has found nearly half of Yemen's healthcare facilities are either partially functioning or completely out of service.
4: The aid reaching our camp meets less than a quarter of our needs, whether it's for those who arrived recently or those who have been displaced for years. We appeal to local and international organizations for assistance.
1: Aid agencies are warning that the number of families forced from their homes will rise. Displacement camps are already overcrowded and under-resourced. A lack of sanitation means a growing risk of diseases such as cholera spreading. And as shifting front lines hamper relief efforts, civilians are increasingly forced to endure appalling conditions. Mike Lappel, Al Jazeera, for Inside Story.
0: Let's now bring in our guests. Joining us from Aden is Abdussattar Esov. He's the chief of mission for the International Organization for Migration in Yemen. Hisham Al-Umaisi is joining us from Washington, D.C. He's the senior Yemen advisor at the European Institute of Peace. And in Sana'a, in Yemen, is Ammar Al-Asadi, a program manager at ZOA. That's an international relief and recovery organization. Welcome to you all. Thanks so much for your time. Abdussattar, in Aden, I'll start with you. Look, I mean, these are the figures that we're getting, right? More than 200,000 people have been displaced in the latest round of fighting, according to the UN. And that number is up from 76,000 just a few weeks earlier. But tell us what that number actually means on the ground. What are these families experiencing as they are displaced?
5: Thank you. As Rata said, we have seen quite an increased number of the displaced population. We have, as of yesterday, the total number has gone more than 200,000. That is an increase from just 70,000 just a few weeks ago. That shows the magnitude of how people are trying to flee and also their needs on the ground. So when IOM team on the ground are collecting those information is not just counting the numbers, but also talking to these people in order to understand their needs. Of course, people are exhausted. People are needing a shelter, needing the food and financial support. These are the three main needs that people are telling us they are in need while they are fleeing the violence in the areas that they used to live within Taiz governorate.
0: Okay, we'll talk about the needs in just a moment, but let me bring in Ammar from Sana'a, because the UN is also saying that those fleeing have, in fact, been displaced not just once, but some of them have been displaced multiple times. What does that repeated displacement actually do to a family that's already lost its home and incomes, and what about their capacity to actually cope?
6: Thanks for giving us this opportunity to talk about Yemen. Actually, this is the most challenged part of this conflict. That most of the IDPs, as you mentioned, that is not the first time for them to be displaced from their original. That means it is their life become more challenged and more difficult, because whenever they start, let's say, still and start. Let's say they prepare for themselves that needs to be displaced again, which make it very, very difficult for them, also for the humanitarian actors, for example, like us for Zua now, we are trying to support, but due to the big number on the ground, it's become more and more challenged to support, to respond to all those affected, let's say, displaced household or people.
0: Hisham, Yemen imports roughly 90% of the food it consumes, which is a huge number, and fighting

0: has already disrupted supply routes. So do you expect shortages to become worse in the coming weeks with the fighting, if it expands, possibly then affecting more major roads, ports, as well as, of course, the Red Sea corridor?
1: The problem there is that the purchasing power of the population has been weakened because the economy has stalled, but also because there's been a lot of capital flight, the infrastructure has been destroyed, families are out of jobs, and on top of it, the farmlands have been basically mined as well. So even though the country is about 70% rural, a lot of these people cannot go to their lands. And on top of it, there's a severe shortage of water. So you have this compounded effect on the population that has been struggling for the past 12 years. And quite frankly, I know a lot of people are actually surviving on humanitarian aid, where almost 80% of the population is in need of some form of aid, but also on remittances from abroad. A lot of the income from families that I know, for instance, in aid and in Taz, are depending on family members who are residing in Saudi, residing in Turkey, in Jordan, in Egypt, and in the U.S. as well, that we're sending them some money to cope. But that cannot go on indefinitely. And the situation right now is going to be much worse, especially in cities like Taz, that has been besieged for the better part of the past decade. And now with the fighting intensifying there, they can't even get access to basic goods and to basically get on with their lives. So there's this sense of fatigue, but also a sense of deep, deep desperation of what will tomorrow bring.
0: Speaking of Taiz, Abdel Sattar, it's been particularly affected, has it not? And it also accounts for, according to some of the latest figures by UNHCR, in fact, it says that Taiz accounts for more than 60% of the recent displacement crisis. Are we now seeing a humanitarian crisis, perhaps, that is growing much faster than the ability of aid organizations like yours to respond?
2: Indeed. The total number that we are reporting, half of them stays within Taiz governorate. In other words, people are actually displaced within the governorate itself. That means that it is very difficult to access them. It's very difficult to provide assistance to them. It's not only just the resources that we are talking about, it's also the accessibility of those people. So I just want to make also it clear that when we report about more than 200,000 people displaced as of yesterday, that is only the areas that we are able to access and to go and assist these people. So there might be some areas that unfortunately, because of the hostilities, they're not able to reach, and because of the fact that people are on the move and trying to find the safety. So what we are all seeing that people are actually moving from one place to another place, and therefore majority of them in the open space. So therefore it is very important for us to reach out to them and to understand their needs and to plan. When it comes to the assistance to those population, it is not just the current situation, but before, as you know, Yemen is one of the countries that has the largest internally displaced population, the response or the resources were not enough to address the needs of these people. So this additional people, and we know that it's going to increase, is going to put more pressure on the very limited resources that we have. Therefore, people are really, really in a dire need.
0: Ammar, the World Food Programme is saying that in the areas that it monitors, almost 3 out of 4 households are unable to meet their basic food needs. And at the same time, food prices are rising. So how close would you say Yemen is to a much deeper hunger crisis? And what happens to those families who just can't afford the very basics?
3: Yeah, actually, yes. As you mentioned now recently, that also the WFP also reduced their support to the vulnerable people in Yemen, and that affects significantly on the needs, and also that's increased let's say the IBC level and the hunger of among the community, especially in the north of Yemen, that most all the UN agencies withdrawing from north of Yemen, as well as most of the big NGOs also withdrawing from the north of Yemen, and that's create additional, let's say, challenge for the remaining humanitarian actors working in Yemen. For example, now we are in Zuwa, we're still working the two parts, but the main challenge about the limited, let's say, funding in terms also of the access. For example, now some of the places that we start preparing to respond to them through this current conflict. However, due to the quick change of the front lines that, let's say, limited our ability to access to those areas, but we still advocate and to try to reach

for those most of the affected population by this displacement. But in general, now the overall situation is getting worse. Let's say comparing in the past two, three, let's say since the 2000.

0: current situation is more worse.
1: Speaking of the funding, Hisham, the UN is saying that funding is already dangerously low. UNHCR said that in September, for example, its Yemen operation had received only 34 million of the 194 million it needed for 2026. How serious of a funding crisis is Yemen going through? And are humanitarian organizations, do you think, will they get to a point where they have to decide who gets help and who doesn't? And why is there such a funding shortage?
2: Well, the problem is twofold. We've had extensive discussions over the past couple of weeks in regards to trying to address the expected humanitarian catastrophe in places like Taiz and also in Aden and on the West Coast. And here is what a lot of the humanitarian organizations basically said. Yes, of course, there's dwindling funding, but also, I remember raising this issue about creating humanitarian corridors, and I got the response was, we cannot send our people on the ground because we don't have access. Just as Abdel Sattar said, there's a serious issue about access, but also people in Geneva and in New York express this quite clearly, is that they're not willing to send their people on the ground when they'll be hunted, imprisoned, and tortured. So there's that fear as well. So we need to mention that. On top of it, of course, the international community has its attention elsewhere, to places like Ukraine, and of course, Sudan and elsewhere. And Yemen has been in the news for the past 10 years. There's no, it's not a secret that Yemen has always been dubbed the forgotten conflict because it's not up on the priority list. And the only reason it's coming up in the news lately, it's because of Bab al-Mandeb, and it's because it's impacting the Red Sea and international maritime trade, not because there's a humanitarian catastrophe in Yemen. But we'll continue to face that. And whenever you bring it up with organizations, not even just UN, independent organizations, humanitarian organizations, and I go and knock on their doors and I basically say, can you help this community, A, in this district in Taiz or in Eb or even in Sana'a, they basically say, we don't want to take that risk of sending our people there or sending our funding there because of the complications and the security complications there, and also implications because Houthis are an FDO organization as well. So it's a multi-layered problem that is ultimately basically causing the suffering of Yemenis on the ground.
1: So are you hearing, Hisham, that aid organizations on the ground, and I'll put this to Abdel Sattar as well in a moment, but because you seem to be speaking to people, Hisham, are they at a kind of at a breaking point if they're not receiving the funding that they require?
2: Yes, they are, but also there's very less appetite also to advocate for Yemen because of all the risks that it entails. I'm not going to be mentioning names of organizations, but we had meetings, for instance, yesterday, and they basically said, I cannot convince my own government to send money to Area A because there's active fighting, because of my officers that will be targeted if I send them there. So it's a double problem, lack of funding, but also all the heightened risks.
1: Abdel Sattar, that must be deeply disappointing for you to be hearing, right, sitting in Aden. What does it make you think?
3: Well, indeed. Let me give you some figures in order to understand. For example, the humanitarian response plan that humanitarian agencies put together every year on addressing the needs in Yemen is only funded at 20%, and that is actually only for the response without the current escalation that we are seeing. What I said earlier, that Yemen is a country that has over 5 million IDPs already scattered in various different places because of the protected crisis. But now with additional number of people needing and the urgent response that needs to be provided, we are very, very, the funds are depleted. It's just 20% out of 2 billion, the request that has been put together by the humanitarian agencies in the beginning of the year. For this particular situation, we are really struggling to meet the need of the people. And especially, and you know that there is another element here, that what we have seen, more than half of those people we are looking at displaced, actually include women and children. And the protection of those people and the need of those people are quite high. So therefore, it is, in terms of the funding, in terms of the current situation, it is really, really in a catastrophic level. And we really hope that the current situation, the current crisis will bring back the attention of international communities to Yemen. Although there are some difficulties, as Hisham has mentioned, in the country exists. But currently, Yemen cannot remain alone. Currently, this 200,000.

0: it will for sure will be increased in coming days and weeks, cannot be left alone by themselves or by the communities that do not have resources to support them.
1: And Abdel Sattar, the figures that your organization put out, the International Organization for Migration, in the week of October 3rd, it recorded nearly 21,800 people who had been displaced at least once, and that was a 26% increase from the previous week. But tell us where these people are actually going. Where do they sleep and where do they find water and food? Or are there simply no safe places that can absorb them?
0: Yeah, indeed. That report comes from our displacement tracking recording, which looks at the numbers, as I said earlier, on daily basis. That number has been increasing because the hostilities has been increased. So the front line has been changing. So people have been trying to move from one place to another place. But the people who have been displaced from the West Coast, from Mocha City, from the Bab, they are within the Taiz governorate, and majority of them, more than 50% of the total number, remains in the Aizwa. The reason people are trying to remain in close vicinity is twofold. The first one, that of course they want to hope that they can go back once the situation is stable. And the second one, it is just resources. They cannot just move further and try to leave or to take a longer way to go. But although, on the other hand, we have seen as of today, almost 10 different governorates, including Taiz, have received those number of those people. So some people even go further, but the number is not that high, to Hyderabad, to Maribivet, to Aden, where we are now. Aden is receiving a lot of number. Lach, which is the second largest governorate after the Taiz, which is neighboring, they are coming. But all of them are mostly in the open spaces. All of them are not in a set up camps that we are doing. Of course, we are seeing some camps being put by the government, and we are also trying to support, but it is not enough. So people, majority of the people are on the open space, majority of the people are trying to find safety within the communities, within the people they know, and right, that's where this is where the situation is.
1: Ammar, the health system, of course, was severely weakened, right, before this latest fighting, and the WHO says only around 60% of Yemen's health facilities are fully functional. So what happens now when hundreds of thousands more people are suddenly displaced and you have a health system that's struggling to cope?
2: Yeah, unfortunately, this is the reality, that the situation even before this conflict was worse, but now it has become more and more and more worsened than it was before. And now what's happened for those most, let's say, displaced people? They just find themselves without their asset, without their, let's say, livelihood, and they are in an open area. And some of them, they have their relevance in X or Y, let's say, location. And they will be hosted by their relevant, but some of them, and the majority of them, they are, let's say, an open area without any support, and they are thousands of thousands. That means a huge numbers above the, let's say, governorate ability to support them, also above the NGOs or the NGOs who is able to support them, especially with this limited funding issue. And this is complicated issue. It was complicated even before this conflict or recent conflict, and now it's become conflict and more and more complicated. That means those displaced people will affect, let's say, more and more complicated issue. And some of them now, they start using their negative coping strategy just to adapt with this situation. Some of them just without even shelter, without any meal, just to eat. Some of them, they are deducting or reducing the meal to give their children some part, or to give the prioritize, the, let's say, the meal for their children, and for them to stay without having even the meal for their daily needs. And this is now the situation in the ground. And just to add now, there are very, very small number of percentage of this displaced people who displaced to their, let's say, relevant. But the majority is still an open area without even established IDPs camp. This is the most challenged part.
1: Hisham, it's not only, of course, the health facilities, but schools are being affected, right? UNICEF is saying that 137,000 students at least are being affected, and that's because schools has been suspended and so on and so forth. So are we now looking at yet another generation of Yemeni children losing not only their homes, but access to health? healthcare as well as education?
3: Oh, yeah, definitely. And that's one of the most disturbing parts that I've been hearing from the ground in multiple areas, is that they're out of school. And because of the out of school, they're employed because they want to help with the household. So they take up dangerous jobs. They're being recruited as well, the children in the front lines. They're being basically inducted in some of the cultural and re-education camps. So you're not just losing a whole generation, you're creating a whole generation of, I don't want to use the word extremist, but completely indoctrinated and traumatized children that are going to be leaving the country within the next 10, 15 years. And it comes with a whole host of other problems. So you're just putting the seeds for a much larger problem down the road. But I also want to mention this thing. Since we've been talking a lot about the IDPs, yes, there's been a lot of challenges with the IDPs furnishing their needs. But also what I've been hearing from places all the way from Al-Mahra all the way to Hudaydah is the lack of attention to the host communities. When you speak to the host communities, they've always, in the beginning, they were very welcoming, they were very tolerant, they were trying to help the IDPs, but you've got to a point where the host community itself is struggling. And now this sense of animosity is starting to grow. And this creates further fissures within the community. And given the nature of the current conflict,
1: right,
3: you're looking at another avenue of the crisis and complications that will create further fighting down the road. And this is devastating because you're trying to put up one fire while creating additional smaller fires that could grow in scale given with time and given the gravity of the situation and the escalation of the humanitarian crises.
1: Right. Abdusattar, Yemen was already one of the world's worst humanitarian crises, right, before this latest escalation then. What is your biggest concern about where Yemen is heading?
0: Indeed, Yemen has remained to be in a protected crisis for the last 12 years since the start of the war in 2012. And what we have seen over the years is that the deteriorations of the humanitarian situation across the board, and especially in the last 2 years, because of the changes in the international communities, kind of looking at all the humanitarian support or humanitarian aid that has been provided by the other member state and donors have been reduced across the board globally, but Yemen has been hit strongly,
1: right,
0: because of its complication that it has. It is as Hisham has mentioned, is still in the active conflict. It is still not in stable country where we would be able to assist those people. So therefore, it is from one side is assistance, humanitarian assistance that we need. From the other side, the stability,
1: okay,
0: that we would like to see in coming years in Yemen.
1: Okay, let me just get final thoughts from Ammar and Sana'a. What's your biggest concern about where Yemen is heading?
2: Yeah, actually, the main concern that Yemen to continue being forgotten by the international community. And comparing the last 2-3 years, there are a significant shrinking in the funding for the Yemen. The main reason, maybe as mentioned by Hisham, some of the related to the opportunity for other countries and some of due to the access issue and operational challenge. But at the end, it is not the fault of the, let's say, the affected people. We need to advocate and solve all this issue and to advocate for more funding for Yemen and to support, let's say, the humanitarian actors in the ground to try to support the most vulnerable people, because at the end, it's not their fault. And the main concern about the Yemen to be forgotten by the humanitarian or the community, the international community.
1: Okay, we'll have to leave it there. Thank you so much to my guests for joining us, Abdusattar Esov, Hisham Al-Umaisi, and Ammar Al-Asadi. Thanks so much for your time. Thank you for watching. You can see the program again anytime by visiting our website, aljazeera.com. For further discussion, go to our Facebook page. 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Join the conversation on X. Our handle is AJInsideStory. For now, that's it from me and the whole team here in Doha. Thanks for watching. Al Jazeera's coverage continues in just a moment. Do stay tuned.

0: After decades of progress on nuclear arms control, a new battle for supremacy has begun.
1: 89 seconds to midnight.
2: China is developing a nuclear triad capability.
3: Why are we doing this? Have we lost our minds?
0: Justified through politics, fast-tracked for profit, fueled by corporations with far-reaching influence.
4: A nuke is a nuke. You risk going up the escalation ladder and stumbling into all-out nuclear war.
0: 100 Hiroshimas, Episode 2 of Business of War on Al Jazeera.
5: Chen Zhishen spent his life in Anhui province, long one of the poorest places in China. When his son suddenly died, he says he was plunged into extreme poverty. In 2014, Chen joined a pilot project using solar panels to help villagers earn more money.
6: For many families here, solar power marked the beginning of their journey out of extreme poverty. But it was only the first step. Government subsidies and loans followed, as well as new infrastructure and jobs in local factories.
5: China says it has lifted nearly 100 million rural people out of extreme poverty. The challenge for the government now is making sure those gains endure.
7: In 1934, a team under the name of Palestine entered the World Cup qualifiers. Not one of its players was Palestinian.
8: The association was predominantly Jewish.
7: Al Jazeera World uncovers how, under British rule, even football became a battleground for identity, power, and international recognition. Palestine, the lost team on Al Jazeera.
9: It's giving you the news, but it's leaving out the agent who killed them, and it's leaving out the fact that they were killed.
10: AI chatbots, the latest effort by Israel to shape what people read about the country online.
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13: 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The state and the mainstream media still in some ways control the narrative.
0: The Listening Post decodes the media on Al Jazeera.

0: I'm Tom McCray in Doha. These are the top stories on Al Jazeera. Thousands of trade union members are demonstrating in Belgium against the government's plans to make budget cuts. Some student protesters confronted police on the streets of Brussels. The protests have disrupted public transport right across the capital. The airport has cancelled 140 flights, while Brussels Airlines has suspended 40% of its flights. Rosie Burchett has more from Brussels.
1: It's been a very, very active and changing situation. So as you can see there, some riot police. The vehicle there, it has been one of the vehicles that's been using water cannon to disperse protesters. There have been many rounds of tear gas. You could probably hear some of it still in my voice here. It's still quite thick in the air. You can see for now things are slightly more calm. These dispersal tactics by police have worked, but there's still a lot of anger from young people. And we can see in the distance still some plumes of smoke. So likely there's kind of different pockets of this unrest around different parts of the city. Now, what had originally happened was that this square was full of trade union members. It was quite a festive atmosphere. There was music playing. And then there was a pretty quick descent into a much more tense environment, and we saw these clashes with police, including some of the young people who were here throwing projectiles at police, and then police responding with water cannon, and we saw riot police charging into the crowds here. For now, we can see around just kind of the smouldering embers of some of the fires that were set. It's still kind of rainy, gloomy, grey here in Brussels. That didn't deter people from showing up, and it looks like I can see just in the distance there that there's still some of this unrest underway.
0: Saudi Arabia says at least three people were killed in Thursday's attacks that targeted its capital's main airport. The Ansarul Houthis in Yemen have claimed responsibility for the strikes on King Khalid International Airport. Saudi authorities say flights and operations have since resumed. The Houthis say they targeted the airport with two cruise missiles. Israeli settlers have carried out raids in areas near Ramallah in the occupied West Bank. Now, local sources reported that armed settlers raided the streets north of Ramallah, throwing stones on Palestinian cars. They also fired live rounds into the air. At the same time, Israeli settlers raided Palestinian lands near Ramallah while people were harvesting their olives. They were accompanied by the military. Settlers in the military have been preventing people from accessing their lands for harvest. Russian attacks on Ukraine are causing more civilian casualties. The latest airstrike in the Zaporizhia region has killed at least one person and injured two others. On Thursday, a strike in the city of Kramatorsk killed at least 35 people. In Russia, a Ukrainian attack has killed at least two people in Belgorod and injured several others. The former United Nations Human Rights Commissioner, Navi Pillay, has been awarded this year's Nobel Peace Prize. The South African judge and international law pioneer has been recognised for her efforts to promote peace and international law. She served as a judge on the International Criminal Court at The Hague and on South Africa's High Court.
2: Your applause means a great deal to me, really did. You know, you don't want to receive an award, prize or anything unless the public agrees that you deserve this. So that's how I appreciate your applause today. Thank you so much. But being a lawyer and a judge, I still want to verify this information. I think it's very appropriate that I'm with friends and colleagues, all of whom support human rights. The last thing I did is the delivery of the report on Gaza, naming what's happening there as genocide.
0: Annual wildfires in Indonesia are blanketing neighbouring Singapore in smoke and worsening air pollution there. The city-state's air quality has reached unhealthy levels. Now, Singapore has topped the global pollution rankings this week. Authorities are monitoring conditions ahead of Sunday's Formula One Grand Prix. And in neighbouring Malaysia, conditions aren't much better. Schools in several states have closed due to the haze from the fires. Prime Minister Anwar Ibrahim has asked his foreign minister to push for an ASEAN meeting to coordinate a regional response to tackle the fires. Well, those are the headlines this hour. The news continues on Al Jazeera, though, after Israelism. Coming up next, stay with us.

0: The non-Jewish community does not understand our fixation, our obsession with Israel.
1: Good evening, and welcome to the 2018,
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1: The eternal
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6: 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Israeli soldiers, they're hot, they're awesome, they're strong, they're everything we could all want to be.
7: My name is Israel Han. I'm from Brooklyn, New York. I came here on Birthright in 2016. I joined the Army 4 months after I finished Birthright. Ditched my flight back to America, and I'm still in the Army now. Yeah! Army slash night!
4: Kol hakavod. It's beautiful.

The first time I've been to the United States, I met so many nice people. Jewish Americans will tell me things like, we like you, but we don't like Palestinians. Even though I'm the only Palestinian they know. Of course, around that time, I would take it personally. But then you come to realize that people do not know. They know nothing about Palestinian Palestinians, or have no idea about what Palestinians are going through.

0: coming into Palestine for the first time, I remember asking people, what do you think? Should I do it? And the response that I always got was, you know, you're going to be killed.
1: As a curious young person, like, what is this thing that is so horrifying that you can't bear to let me see it? Like, is it that bad?
0: Found in the depths of my family's house. I found some of my Hebrew textbooks from elementary school. Israel shel Simcha, my Israel. Congratulations to Simone Zimmerman for winning the Israel Jubilee contest, February 1998. I was 7.
1: I had like a pretty traditional Jewish upbringing. I grew up in LA. I went to a Jewish day school, kindergarten through the end of high school. I went to Jewish youth group, Jewish camp. I have family in Israel. I lived in Israel in high school on an exchange program. Israel was just treated like a core part of being a Jew. So you did prayers and you did Israel.

0: Israel something that I feel so passionately about. Like, it's, you know, it's my greatest passion. Everything Israel. I became a Jewish educator after my daughter started Hebrew school. I started teaching second grade. During the years, I did fourth grade also. And just to be able to start them on this wonderful journey. I mean, it gets in your blood. And we teach Israel at the day school very well. We introduce them to the food and to the music and to the culture, in addition to the history and the geography.
1: Figure out which one is the Israeli flag. Draw a circle around every time you see the symbol of the State of Israel. Draw your own symbol of the State of Israel. We also celebrated holidays, obviously. So Hanukkah, Israeli independence, all of it together.
0: Can you separate Israel in Judaism? I don't know. I can't. You know, some people I think can. To me, it's the same. You know, you can't separate it. Israel is Judaism, and Judaism is Israel. And that is who I am, and that is my identity. And I think every single thing that I experienced along my life has melded into that. Like, there was never, you know, a divide for me.
2: I grew up in a conservative Jewish household in Atlanta, Georgia. Israel was a central part of everything we did in school. My elementary and middle school, as well as my high school, both had organized trips to Israel, which was touted as one of the most important things you could do.
3: Do you want to go to Israel too?
4: Yeah!
2: When I visited Israel for the first time when I was 8 years old, I put a note in the Kotel, in the Western Wall, saying that one day I hope to live in Israel and prosper.
5: Every one of our kids should be going over, not for 10 days, but for a minimum of a semester or a year. Every time I send somebody over to Israel, they come back, all of a sudden, they feel totally different about who and what they are as Jews.
6: When I was a teenager and I went to Israel, it was amazing to me to travel in this place where Hebrew was a language that I finally got to speak on the street with people, and where Jewish heroes, the streets were named after them.
5: We're planting seeds that eventually are going to blossom. Does the average congregant understand that I'm teaching them to become Zionists? Probably not, but it is part of my madness, so to speak.
6: I learned about Israel as this great miracle of Jewish history. For thousands of years, we were persecuted, and Israel is the place that you can go to be safe. My grandfather's family made it to Israel. His immediate family were some of the only ones who escaped the Holocaust. Many American Jews, if not most people I know, have family or friends that live in Israel.
7: Israel is the insurance policy. It's still today a Jew doesn't have to worry. Where is he going to go, God forbid? Even here. No Holocaust survivor will say to you, it could never happen again. I was born in Poland, 1940. Not a good place for a Jewish kid to be born. My parents were separated. My father went through a series of camps. Who knows why I survived and 1.5 million Jewish children perished. And so Israel became very, very significant in my life, even though 6,000 miles away. I probably visited Israel over 100 times in my lifetime. You know, as we sit now, my granddaughter is there for 2 weeks in high school.
2: I did have many friends in Israel growing up. And every time I would visit Israel, I felt closer and closer. the Jewish summer camps would always bring a big contingency of Israelis to try to drive Israeli culture within the camp and connect the American Jews to Israeli culture.
6: So when I was in high school, I went on this Jewish youth trip to Israel, and one of the programs we did was called Gadna, where we spent a day pretending to be soldiers in the Israeli army. We wore army uniforms, and stuff like that was just sort of a normal part of what our childhood looked like.
2: At summer camp, in the middle of the night, they would wake us up and take us out. Sometimes that was to pull pranks, and other times I remember doing military games, using the command pozatzta, sneaking around. So anytime the commander, who was one of our counselors, said pozatzta, we would all get on the ground, and they made a game out of it. Simulating being in the military and sneaking around and having to be a part of that.
6: On youth programs that I participated in Israel, you could spend a whole week on an Israeli army base wearing army uniforms and going through a sort of simulation of basic training. And that's where some people, you know, learn to shoot guns for the first time.
2: It's not just regular military games, it's specifically using Israeli military commands, often with Israeli counselors giving them. When you're a young kid, that really drills it into you that this is something important. And I wanted to be a part of that.
3: We often talked about the ways that you could be a good supporter of the Jewish people. One was to join the army,
1: and the other was to go become an Israel advocate.
2: There were even clubs within school to work

0: on advocating for Israel. My high school sent a delegation to the AIPAC conference.
1: AIPAC, the American-Israel Public Affairs Committee. They're the people who tell the Congress which legislation affecting Israel they like and which they don't.
2: The bond between the United States and Israel is unbreakable today, unbreakable tomorrow, unbreakable forever.
3: AIPAC is just the thing that you do. Like, going to the AIPAC conference is just sort of seen as like a community event.
4: Here with us today are leaders from across the pro-Israel community, including Abe Foxman.
5: I learned a long time ago, there is no way you can say no to Abe.
6: You know, I don't know to what extent anybody makes a difference. I try to make a difference. Jewish education is still a major priority for the future, and certainly relationship to Israel. If you were to ask me, if you had $100 million, how would you change the future of American Jews? I would make trips to Israel available to any Jewish kid who wanted to go. Make that experience. They're doing it now. It's called Birthright.

0: It is up to you to be our soldiers abroad. Armed with love and knowledge and conviction, ready to sway public opinion in Israel's favor.
1: Learning about the quote-unquote conflict is something that is part of programming as something that you have to learn how to defend Israel from the lies that other people are saying, and you have to be able to tell people the truth. By the time I got to college, I had teachers who said to me, people hate Israel, people are attacking Israel, people don't know the truth about Israel, and we're the only people who actually know the truth about Israel. If you're a Jewish college student, Hillel is your central address for Jewish life on campus. As a freshman, I remember walking into Hillel. It was one of the first places I went when I got to campus. It's a place where you can go for meals, to meet other young Jewish people. Pro-Israel advocacy is a central part of how they work to engage Jewish young people.
2: I'm the Director of Engagement and Programs here at Hillel. And this campus happens to be very proactive for Israel. A lot of people are very passionate. A lot of people love Israel. And there's a lot of advocacy here on campus in lots of different ways, lots of different groups. How did you become involved in advocacy for Israel?
3: I kind of came to Hillel just because I was new on campus. I didn't really know where to go, and I really did find a lot of friends here.
4: I came here on and off, but then when I went on the Birthright trip and kind of got to know the staff, Tom and Jackie a lot better, got to know people at Hillel a lot better, and just got to know Israel a lot better, I came back and I knew that I wanted to put a lot more of myself into Hillel, the Jewish community on campus, and just Israel advocacy in general. On Birthright, we had Israeli soldiers with us throughout the entire trip. You learn so much, and you learn the reason that they serve.
3: It's just a feeling that I don't think any of us could ever imagine except for Tom.
5: My job is doing Israeli program on campus, and that relates to Jewish events, cultural, political. Israeli events, cultural, political. I would say name a university in America, we probably have a person there. I like to talk about the army a lot because that's an experience that I lived through, and I have a lot of personal stories. There are a couple of students who said, yeah, I'm thinking about joining the IDF one day. So my first thing is saying to them, are you sure? Because it's not an easy decision. That being said, it will probably end up being the most meaningful experience that you ever go through. You're gonna tell your kids stories about it.
2: One of our former young emissaries just graduated into the Air Force. And that's the greatest gift you can give, you know? And we actually have had quite a few of our former students join the IDF. Amazing, I mean, just amazing. These are kids, these are 18, 19 year olds.
6: It's like something I've dreamed about doing since I was 7 years old.
7: You find your sense of purpose.
8: All my friends are so proud of me, and they understand that this is something that I have to do.
9: Almost 10% of my graduating class at my Jewish high school joined the Israeli army. And I had many friends from my summer camp and youth group who joined the army as well.
10: Part of becoming part of Israeli society is to join the military. When I was in high school, I told my parents I don't even need to apply to college because I'm gonna just join the Israeli military and make Aliyah and live in Israel. I honestly have felt for many years that I fit in better in Israeli society than I do in American society, even before I moved there. And I wanted to defend what I saw as my country. So when I enlisted, I was a Magist, which is a heavy machine gunist, during my basic and advanced training, and then they put me on a light machine gun. We were training for war, training for strategy to conquer hilltops and conquer open spaces. 1 week was focused on urban warfare in close quarters, and that was simulated in what looked like Arab housing. After the 7 months of our training, we were deployed to the West Bank. Our missions included working in two different checkpoints, patrolling villages on foot in full gear and bulletproof vests. We would go into apartment buildings, go up to the roof, and make sure that we could be seen so that we could make our presence felt. We wanted them to know that we were watching. That was the goal of the mission. We would set up what's called a check post, which is a checkpoint that is situated at a major intersection. At checkpoints, we would stop people, create a traffic jam, check their IDs, check their trunks, every day on their way to work or on their way to visit their family, to keep them on their toes, essentially. And they being Palestinians. Even though Israel was a central part of everything we did in school, we never really discussed the Palestinians. It was presented to us that Israel was basically an empty wasteland. When the Jews arrived, there were some Arabs there, they said, but there was no organized people. They had really treated the land poorly. Yeah, there are Palestinians, and they just want to kill us all and want us to leave the land.
1: I just don't think I had any conception of anything about what it means to be a Palestinian besides that it means that you're a person who kills Jews or wants to kill Jews.
10: It was always presented to us that the Arabs only know terrorism.
11: Ever since I came back from the States, I realized that the best way to help people understand the reality imposed on us by the State of Israel is for them to be there. The one thing that I want to give the rest of my life for is to help people understand the reality that is going on in Palestine.
12: I grew up all of my life in this occupation. I grew up in Bethlehem, in Palestine. To be honest, I do have my days where I wake up and look in the mirror and ask, what is going on? And what can I even do today to change anything in the situation? I remember from the youngest age growing up with my parents always warning me, always telling me not to go out, not to go on the street, not to play on the street because of the soldiers and the settlers.
13: Of course, like your first experience with a soldier is terrorizing, you know, especially because they would invade your house or your family's house late at night, like they love to work after midnight.
12: My first experience with soldiers as a child was an experience that put fear in me.
14: It started in 1948.
15: Ethnic cleansing, expulsion.
14: And it continues to this day.
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18: Different methods. One of them is not to give them any humanitarian aid, so the countries of the world will have pity on them and take them.
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14: People in Power, The Unmaking of Palestine, Part 2 on Al Jazeera. Under Israel's bombardment of Gaza, an Al Jazeera journalist must navigate motherhood, food scarcity, and displacement.
20: The Israeli army today issued an official evacuation order.
14: All while doing her job.
0: Morning all, this is Maram Hamid. I'm here standing atop of my home in Gaza City.
14: Witness Gaza still reporting on Al Jazeera.
21: As we made our journey here, we saw some of the helicopters picking up some of the dead bodies that had been found here.
22: Search and rescue operations are in full swing after a brief suspension due to the weather.
23: The whole area has been completely buried in mud.
22: So many people still waiting to hear from their loved ones. We're outside a hospital in downtown Kathmandu.
18: And supplies like this are so important. Here we have water purification systems.
24: Flying in and out of this tiny little strip of dirt is very complicated and amazingly dangerous.
25: In an isolated corner of Cambodia, a major tourism project hides a dark secret. From drug-fueled karaoke parties to scam factories, a notorious crime city.
26: There's no such business anywhere else in the world. Even if you sell drugs, you won't make money as quickly.
25: 101 East goes undercover into the empire of an alleged kingpin.
26: I grease palms across the board, all sorts of departments and directors. I pay them all.
25: How to build a criminal empire on Al Jazeera.
22: What you see here is a simple process. Women baking the bread, people come in to buy it. But behind it is much bigger transformation. As Gaza economy has been devastated, women are taking on jobs that allow them to support their families while also keep essential food production going.
27: Many traditional jobs have disappeared. Irene Al-Khatib used to own her own business. Now, this is their only income.
28: My husband is unemployed and my son is injured. Now I'm doing whatever I can to provide for my family.
27: Communal ovens are playing a vital role in Gaza. Most of the population is displaced, living in tents or temporary shelters. Few have electricity, never mind the kitchen. The International Committee of the Red Cross supports 179 communal ovens across Gaza. The organization pays women about $25 a day. It is not only changing women's livelihood, it's changing their roles in the household and helping them to provide for their families.

0: I remember from the youngest age growing up with my parents always warning me, always telling me not to go out, not to go on the street, not to play on the street because of the soldiers and the settlers.
1: Of course, like your first experience with a soldier is terrorizing, you know, especially because they would invade your house or your family's house late at night. Like, they love to work after midnight.

0: My first experience with soldiers as a child was an experience that put fear in me. An American Jewish soldier talking to my father and yelling at him and shouting at him, which of course as a child you feel very ashamed and insulted. And then my father, because ironically we are American citizens as well, turned to him in an American accent and asked him where he was from. And then the soldier was almost like shocked by this question, because for his mind, you know, he wants to say Israel and Jewish people, but he's talking to an American now. Mm-hmm. And he told him, like, from Chicago. And then just this reality that, like, even as a child, I remember this American soldier who just moved here to be part of an army to play cowboys and Indians. Somebody who comes here from New York or from Chicago and claiming that this land is theirs.
1: What makes, like, an 18-year-old American kid who was given a 10-day trip for free in Palestine, what made him want to come in and sacrifice his life? Why would a foreigner think it's okay to have superior rights to the rights of the indigenous population? Because somebody told them it's home.
2: This is our land. This is ours. That's what was conveyed to us.
3: It got to hit me that people look at Palestine and Palestinians from the point of view of the oppressor, not from the point of view of the oppressed.
4: I think what I knew about who was in Israel before the state was created is basically there were some Jews always there. Most Jews were in exile. We'd always yearn to go back. The idea that there were native inhabitants that lived there was not even part of my frame of reference.

0: علاء اطلب اطلب.
1: ايه عمرك مسبح بلاش؟
2: This restaurant makes the most delicious hummus and falafel in town. The family is not from the town of Bethlehem, just like my mother's family. They were expelled from the city of Yaffa back in 1948. I was born to a family of victims of the ethnic cleansing of Palestine. The ethnic cleansing that was carried out by the founders of the State of Israel. My mother's family were expelled from the largest Palestinian city pre-1948, which was the city of Yaffa. My father was a newborn at that time. He was carried by his family. They ended up in Bethlehem waiting for the atrocities to come to an end so they would be able to go back home. Of course, none of those people were ever allowed back home.
3: My father's family was in Jerusalem up until 1948. When the war happened, he was shot by a sniper and was killed on the spot. His children actually dragged his body down and buried it in the courtyard of the house. A few days later, when the Jewish forces took over that neighborhood, they demanded that all the non-Jews of that neighborhood be evicted. It was the biggest mass exodus, percentage-wise, of a people from their land in modern history.
2: The ethnic cleansing of Palestine, the term Nakba, the catastrophe, is the tragedy or catastrophe that hit almost every single Palestinian family, nearly 750,000 victims. It's traumatizing on almost every possible level. Nearly 78% of the land of Palestine became under the control of the State of Israel.
4: What else was I told about Israel? We were told it was a land without a people, for a people without a land, and we came back.
5: From the ashes of the Holocaust, the State of Israel was birthed.
3: The rights of the people that lived here does not exist in that narrative, and other than us being an obstacle, the Nakba continues. It started in 1948 and continues until this day.
2: In 1967, the State of Israel managed to complete its control over Palestine by taking over the territory of the West Bank and the territory of Gaza.
5: Okay, here's the good stuff. More maps of Greater Israel. That's just sort of, you know, the whole land. We're always taught that the whole land was ours. I mean, you know, that's sort of what they teach you.
3: After the 1967 war, Israel put a very forceful, very violent military force to dominate and control the lives of the Palestinians that continues until this day.
2: The intention of Israeli control over the land of Palestine is complete colonization of the territory. Building homes for those who were born to Jewish families, and also demolishing the homes of those who were born for Palestinian families.
3: Palestinians kicked out from their homes, confiscated by settlers.
6: Yeah, you are stealing my house.
7: And if I don't steal it, someone else is going to steal it.
6: No, no one is allowed to steal it, Yammi.
3: A massive movement to confiscate land, to build settlements, to expand settlements.
8: before we were even fully trained, we were deployed to protect settlements. It was all for the security of the settlements.
2: Israel filled the occupied West Bank with Jewish Israelis living in different colonies and settlements throughout the region. And those individuals are subject to Israeli civil law. While you have Palestinians living within the exact same territory that are subject to an Israeli military law. When an American citizen comes here, he has more rights than I would have my entire life.

0: We are in the quote-unquote West Bank. We're in the quote-unquote settlements. This is one of the roadblocks that kind of ensure that the cars get checked to see that no terrorists are coming in. I lived in America, and then I came back to Israel by myself at the age of 17 to serve in the army.
1: And there are elements, what I would call the jihadist elements, that don't accept our presence here. But it's just tough for them. It's a great vision coming to fruition in our time, and there's nothing going to stop us.
2: From the day you are born, you live in day in, day out, day in, day out, without experiencing a day of freedom.
3: Palestinians have to be forced to live in cages.
4: So I'm Israeli born and raised. As a young Israeli growing up, my grandparents lived in the center of Jerusalem.
5: The battle for Jerusalem. At least 26 people are reported dead.
4: People I knew were injured and killed. And from a very young age, I knew

0: It was a mission where you are ordered to take over a Palestinian family's home and use that house as a military point. No warrant, you don't call in advance. It's a military occupation. And during my service, there were many moments where I saw myself acting violently, and there were moments of shame. We can detain any Palestinian just because he looked at us in the wrong way. That's a system that's based on violence.
1: Oh, oh, oh, what are you doing?
2: Check it.
3: We have a security matter, you know? Security, it's about security.
1: Is this a security?
3: I don't know, we'll see.
1: Is this a threat for you?
3: I don't know yet.
4: When I was stationed in the West Bank, one day, one of my commanders came and grabbed me and one other soldier and said, there is a detainee at the Huwara checkpoint, and we need to go pick him up and bring him to the detention center that's in the base. When we got there, the Palestinian detainee, who was maximum in his early 20s, was sitting on the curb with his hands tied behind his back with zip ties and blindfolded. We got to the detention center within the base, and right outside, there were about 8 soldiers waiting for us. They saw us come, they grabbed the detainee from our hands and threw him to the ground while he's still blindfolded and hands tied behind his back. And they started kicking him for a good few minutes. I was responsible for this man's well-being. I was responsible to bring him from the checkpoint to the detention center. That was my job. And right outside the fence of the detention center, they grab him from me and they start beating him. I felt responsible, but my commander wasn't saying anything, so how could I say anything? The entire time that this was happening, a military police officer was standing just inside the fence watching and smoking a cigarette. As soon as these guys were done kicking this Palestinian man, the military police officer tossed his cigarette. He came, brought him inside the detention center. And I didn't even speak up. I didn't speak up. And that's just one of many stories that I have from my time in the West Bank. And it took many years for me to really come to terms with my part in it. Only after I got out of the army did I begin to realize that the stuff that I did in the day-to-day, just working in checkpoints, patrolling villages, that in and of itself was immoral.
5: Palestinians in the West Bank, even though their lives are controlled by the State of Israel from morning, noon, and night, are not even theoretically citizens of the country in which they live. You see, in some ways, what non-democracy looks like up close.
6: When people look at the West Bank today and say, this is an apartheid system, it's not just throwing out a word. A Palestinian lives under a different legal system than an Israeli settler living next door.
7: Anyone who, you know, sees these facts on the grounds or speaks to Palestinians would understand that this is a process of settler colonization, of an apartheid regime.
8: I remember crossing that checkpoint into Bethlehem, and before this, I had been very much opposed to ever using the word apartheid. But seeing the sort of night and day difference just by crossing this wall changed that for me in an instant.

0: serving in the Israeli army is obviously one way of supporting Israel, but there's also another modern battle that is happening on campuses each and every single day. And you are standing in the front of it. And the Israeli government, the Israeli people thank you for that, and that's why they put me here, probably. And I thank you for that. So
1: we need PR up here.
0: There's a lot of PR to be made.
2: This university, thank God, is fairly apolitical,
1: but I've heard all over the place how universities are these hotbeds of anti-Semitic and anti-Israel work.
3: I remember very vividly, I was sitting in my dorm room with a friend of mine. We got a phone call that an anti-Israel bill was being introduced in the student government. We bolted. On the way, called our parents, both got sent talking points. And then we went into this student government meeting.
4: The Student Senate at the University of California, Berkeley, calling on campus officials to divest from companies that supply weapons that Israel uses in its occupation of the Palestinian territories.
5: You are siding with the Palestinians on the Israeli-Palestinian conflict. There's just no question about it.
3: I just knew it was this bad thing that I had to fight.
6: It is anti-Semitism. It is.
7: You are trying to make me feel marginalized on my own campus.
3: And I remember all of us going, well, you shouldn't boycott Israel because it's applying a double standard, and you shouldn't boycott Israel because it's unfair to single out Israel.
8: Please, I beg of you, please, to have compassion and to remember that we are alienating students, and I am devastated by this bill. I am a human being.
3: I still remember you have these Palestinian students who get up and said, you know, Jewish students, you are crying about feeling silenced and marginalized. You know, my aunts and cousins didn't sleep for weeks while bombs were falling overhead in Gaza. What do you have to say to that?
9: If divestment is hostile, then where do we begin to describe the hostility of a military occupation?
3: I was thrown into all these conversations where people were throwing around all these words that I'd never heard before. Occupation, settlement, apartheid, ethnic cleansing. I just never heard anyone use any of these terms before. I thought I knew so much about Israel, but I didn't really know what anybody was talking about when they were talking about all these things. I remember coming to Hillel and saying, why aren't we answering Palestinian students' questions? I felt really embarrassed by it because mostly I felt like we weren't doing a good job refuting their arguments. Do we not have an actual counter-argument besides, like, rockets, double standard, anti-Semitism? I couldn't get an answer from anybody, and that was really disturbing for me. I mean, there are these people called Palestinians who think that Israel wields all this power over their lives and don't have rights, don't have water. What, like, literally, what is this? How is this happening? How do I respond to it?
10: People that have a problem with Israel, there's a good chance they're misguided in some way or another.
11: Everyone have the freedom in Israel. Like, you can have any religion. You could do whatever you want in Israel, but only in Israel, in the Middle East.
12: But it's a lot of misinformation.
1: Some of it comes from misinformation. Some of it comes from ignorance. Some of it comes from lies. And it's very hard to deal with that in any kind of a positive way when they're coming from such a place of not understanding what the reality of the situation, when they just have this in their head, all this misinformation and all these lies. I mean, somehow pro-Palestinian has become pro-social justice.
3: I wanted to know answers from within my own community, and nobody could answer those questions for me. How is it that I am like the best the Jewish community has to offer? I've been through all the trainings, all the programs, and I don't know what the occupation is. I don't know what the settlements are. Eventually, it got to a point where I found myself wanting answers to the questions that Palestinian students were asking. And so it led me on a process of trying to go figure those things out for myself. What is this thing that is so horrifying that you can't bear to let me see it?

0: the summer after my freshman year, I went to Palestine and I knowingly crossed line for the first time. I don't think I realized the extent to which what I would come to see on the ground would really shock me and horrify me.
1: What we've been told is that the only way that Jews can be safe is if Palestinians are not safe. And I guess the more I learned about that, the more I came to see that as a lie.
2: For American Jews, coming here and listening to us and hearing us and seeing our humanity and understanding that we are not just out sitting in bunkers planning the next attack against Israelis, that we do have a desire to live in peace and to have our freedom and to they walk in our streets and they eat in our restaurants. And it's crazy that I have to say this, that we are real human beings that just want to survive and live in like all other people in this world.
1: We decided to bring the crisis of American Jewish support for Israel to the doorsteps of Jewish institutions to force that conversation in public.

0: After decades of progress on nuclear arms control, a new battle for supremacy has begun.
1: 89 seconds to midnight.
2: China is developing a nuclear triad capability.
3: Why are we doing this? Have we lost our minds?
0: Justified through politics, fast-tracked for profit, fueled by corporations with far-reaching influence.
4: A nuke is a nuke. You risk going up the escalation ladder and stumbling into all-out nuclear war.
0: 100 Hiroshimas, episode 2 of Business of War on Al Jazeera.
5: In 1934, a team under the name of Palestine entered the World Cup qualifiers. Not one of its players was Palestinian.
6: The association was predominantly Jewish.
5: Al Jazeera World uncovers how, under British rule, even football became a battleground for identity, power, and international recognition. Palestine, the lost team on Al Jazeera. Social divisions within
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0: It's giving you the news, but it's leaving out the agent who killed them, and it's leaving out the fact that they were killed.
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6: AI is now creating digital versions of personalities that are almost impossible to tell from the real thing.
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6: The idea is straightforward enough, basically putting the digital version of you to work on any number of AI productions. So your digital twin can be out there selling products, brands, fashions, styles, even ideas while you're doing something else with your time in the process, earning licensing fees. That the real you then comes in at the end to grab for real. Thank you very much. It's a future that poses all sorts of questions, such as how you protect your digital identity and about the value of your human self. But the technology's existence is here and now, and we seemingly all have to deal with.

0: Hey there, I'm Scott McLean. This is Al Jazeera live from Doha. The top stories this hour. From Brussels to Paris and Madrid, growing anger on the streets of Europe where people are protesting against government policies. Ansarallah Houthi fighters in Yemen claim responsibility for strikes on the Saudi capital's main airport that killed three people. A string of Israeli settler attacks on Palestinians in the occupied West Bank, including one on a car carrying children. And Navi Pillay, the former UN High Commissioner for Human Rights, is awarded the 2026 Nobel Peace Prize.
1: The last thing I did is the delivery of the report on Gaza, naming what's happening there as genocide.
0: Hello again. We are following a number of protests happening across Europe, and they all have one thing in common: anger at their governments. In Brussels, tens of thousands of people have been demonstrating against planned budget cuts. Nearly 30,000 people turned out for the national strike in the Belgian capital, which trade unions say was largely peaceful. While at the same time, hundreds of protesters faced off with police. This comes days after students in the city of Liège took to the streets demanding accessible education in French-speaking areas of the country. The Belgian Prime Minister is set to announce the new budget next Tuesday. In neighboring France, students in Paris are continuing to blockade their schools as they demand reforms and better conditions. The protests there have been happening for at least 3 weeks now. The French government has pledged to bring in an additional 3,000 teachers. It's also suspended the use of stun grenades after criticism of police tactics, which have led to injuries. And in the Spanish capital, Madrid, protesters are continuing to camp out in the central square to demand better access to housing. On Thursday, they held a candlelit vigil for an 87-year-old woman whose eviction 2 weeks ago sparked a wave of protests. Mari Carmen Abascal, who died on Wednesday, has become a symbol of what the demonstrators say is rampant property speculation that's driving up rents. All right, we've got correspondents covering this story for us in Paris and in Brussels, and that is where we begin with Al Jazeera's Rosie Burchard. So, Rosie, it looks like a lively scene behind you. Just show us what you're seeing, what you're hearing, where you are.
2: So what's been happening over the last few hours is that there are every few minutes or so kind of a flare-up of clashes between some of the young people that are here and police. So down there we can see there are some riot police. I can see some arrests being made over there. If you look over this way, some of the bus shelters have been vandalized. You can see some of the damage here. Just before we came on there, there were another few rounds of tear gas fired, and most of the people here dispersed and then came back in. What we have seen throughout the morning and the afternoon is some of these young people who came up to join on the sidelines of a protest of trade union members, starting fires, throwing projectiles at the police, and then police responding with water cannon, with tear gas. And we've seen quite a lot of tense scenes and clashes between these people and police. And I think some of that more playing out with here just now. It's not as tense as some of the what we saw earlier today, where there were big fires burning. Police are hoping to try and calm down the situation, but for now, it still remains kind of a feeling of it really being on the edge here.
0: Yeah, and still relatively early in the day, so let's see what happens there. I wonder if you can just help us understand what led up to this. I mean, governments make budgeting decisions all the time, but why has this one in particular sparked so much outrage there?
2: You know, I think it really isn't this one in particular. It's more of a sense of the straw that broke the camel's back. There has been, over the past year and even before that, a sense of European governments trying to tighten their purse strings and find out ways to save cash because they have debt issues, because they are trying to find ways to find more money to spend on defence, and because they're trying to make sure that businesses here can compete with the likes of China. So much of what European countries feel they've built their prosperity on the last few years has been put into question, especially, of course, access to cheap Russian energy, which was how they fueled much of their industry in the past year. And all this leads into a sense, I think, among many in Europe, that there is a feeling of decline. Parents feeling that their children don't have as good life prospects as they had, and children feeling the same, that they simply won't ever be able to, for example, buy a house or have access to the same kind of career progression that their parents once had. Into this mix, then, every time that there's an election or a budget decision, it's an opportunity for people to come out onto the street and express their anger. And I think particularly among the people that are gathered here, they've been inspired by what's happening in France. We've seen these big protests across different French cities. Many of these young people are French-speaking, so they're consuming the same kind of media and social media as those in France. And some of them have told me they feel very much similar to how French students are feeling. They feel there are not enough resources in their classroom, but that they also feel for themselves that they want to send a message to their government. Remember, a series of very high-stakes elections in Europe next year, Poland, Italy, Spain, France among them.
0: Yeah, and you mentioned that sense of decline. Certainly that is not something that is unique to Belgium by any stretch. All right, Rosie Burchard for us there live in Brussels. Please keep us posted. Thank you. All right, from Brussels, let's head east to Paris and check in with Natasha Butler. So, Natasha, last couple days, we've seen obviously some huge protests across the country. Bring us up to speed. What is happening today in France?
3: Look, there are still a number of high schools here in France that have been blockaded by students. We've seen that in the cities of Rennes, Strasbourg, here in Paris, also some students outside universities. But look, nowhere on the scale of the sorts of demonstrations that we saw on Thursday, when there was a nationwide call for a protest by students. We saw tens of thousands of students also right here in the center of Paris gathering around the Bastille Square for a demonstration there that in the end turned a little bit messy. But there was a lot of support for these protests yesterday. Not so much the case today. It is a lot quieter in France today. But there's a lot of talk about how this is going to go forward. What we do know is the student union leaders are saying that they want to continue this movement. They are looking at a few dates, next Tuesday and then again next Saturday. They are calling for nationwide protests then. And it's often between those big protest days that we are seeing these lulls where it's a little bit quiet, or perhaps at the weekend when the schools are normally shut anyway. So we can expect more demonstrations in the weeks to come. It is clear that the student union leaders at least are saying that they want to continue.
0: So it sounds like things could get worse before they get better there, Natasha. I wonder, though, has the government been able to say anything or offer anything at this stage to move the dial of public opinion amongst these students? Or, I mean, is there any sight of a solution to this on the horizon that you can see?
3: Look, it's clear that the French government is trying. They have reached out to students. You've had the Prime Minister saying he's listening to them, that he's heard their demands. You have the Education Minister on another day visiting a high school out there, showing that he's engaged, trying to project an image of the government in action. We've heard from the Education Minister saying he's going to now put in place 3,000 substitute teachers. Well, we know that teacher shortages were one of the main concerns of many students, so no doubt that will be welcomed. But is it enough? Well, it doesn't seem so for the time being, because again, those student union leaders are saying, look, if we stop protesting now, what we are worried about is that the government will simply forget about us. Unless we keep up the pressure, we won't see more of our demands met. And they want infrastructure in their buildings to be better maintained. They want not only substitute teachers, but they want more money in the system so that teachers can be properly trained and more of them can be in some of their high schools in the future. And they want these lighter timetables and shorter working days. So for them, it's all about keeping up the pressure. And that's what they want to do. And the government, well, it's extremely difficult for them to know what to do, because clearly over the last few days, they have made steps to try and calm the situation, to try and curb these protests. But it doesn't really seem as if they're there yet.
0: Yeah. And of course, as you mentioned, the students are keen to keep their foot on the gas there. Natasha Butler live for us in Paris. Natasha, thank you. Israeli settlers have attacked a vehicle in the village of Yabrud in the occupied West Bank. A Palestinian man and his child were attacked and their car was stolen. The video shows settlers assaulting the man before him and his child ran off. A Palestinian rights group has documented at least 19 settler attacks across the occupied West Bank on Friday morning alone. Now, earlier, Israeli settlers raided Palestinian lands near Ramallah while people were harvesting their olives. They were accompanied by the military. Settlers and the military have been preventing people from accessing their lands for harvest. Al Jazeera's Nida Ibrahim reports from near Ramallah.
4: In order for these Palestinians to pick their olives, they have to bring in people from the village and international solidarity activists to protect them from Israeli settlers. Why? I'll show you in a second. Because Israeli settlers are roaming around here and trying to attack Palestinians who are simply just going near their trees, trying to pick the olive and harvest them. This Israeli settler is currently stealing the olives that's being picked from Palestinians. As you can see, Palestinians cannot come in small numbers, so they have to gather and bring in more Palestinians and international solidarity activists from around the area to try and pick their olives. But that has become a very difficult journey. And now, if you can see, some Palestinians are trying to leave the scene as Israeli settlers continue to intimidate Palestinians under the protection of the Israeli army. And it's not just here, but also in the house that you can see in a second behind us. There's also a Palestinian family that is being under attack right now by Israeli settlers who have recently started building an illegal Israeli settlement outpost and using that outpost as a starting point for their attacks against Palestinians. So no one is being spared, and just simply to pick their olives, Palestinians are having to go through a lot of danger. As you can see here, the Israeli army is pushing in, and usually when the Israeli forces come in, they are there to intimidate Palestinians, to push them away, and not to protect them from these Israeli settlers who are armed and who continue to attack Palestinians. Nida Ibrahim, Al Jazeera, Deir Ezzia, Occupied West Bank, Palestine.
0: Saudi Arabia says at least three people were killed in Thursday's attacks that targeted its capital's main airport. The Ansar al-Houthis in Yemen have claimed responsibility for the strikes on King Khalid International Airport. Saudi authorities say flights and operations have since resumed. The Houthis say they targeted the airport with two cruise missiles. All right, Al Jazeera's Yusuf Mowry is live for us in the Yemeni capital, Sana'a. So, Yusuf, what are the Houthis saying about why they went after this airport in the first place? I mean, what military value does a civilian airport have to them?
5: Well, according to Yahya Sariq in the statements that he has issued, and according to a number of Ansar Allah Houthi officials, including the leader himself, Abdul Malik al-Houthi, this is part of the blockade-for-blockade equation and the airport-for-airport equation. Because Sana'a Airport remains besieged by Saudi Arabia, the Ansar Allah group wants to impose a blockade on all Saudi airports. That's why they are waging these strikes, and it's also to return the strikes that have been committed and waged by Saudi Arabia on Sana'a International Airport and the airport in Hodeidah, which is, you know, these two airports are under the control of the Ansar Allah Houthi group, and these airports are restricted from flying any international flights into Sana'a or any Yemeni flights departing from these airports because of the blockade imposed by Saudi Arabia. It's also it's also a tactic by the Ansar Allah group to put pressure on Saudi Arabia to get them to refrain from waging this intensified military strike campaign that has bombarded all of the areas that are under the control of the Ansar Allah Houthis, specifically Western Taiz, where hundreds of Saudi airstrikes have targeted a number of positions held by the Ansar Allah group near Bab al-Mandab, near the district of Dubab, and also the city of Al-Mukha. That's where most of Saudi Arabia's aerial campaign is focused on, which the internationally recognized Yemeni government is using and leveraging to their advantage in order to try to inch closer to some of those areas that they lost last month. But as of right now, what we are seeing is both sides intensifying their aerial assault, Saudi Arabia using its fighter jets and the Ansar Allah group using the possessions that they have, which is the ballistic missiles, the drones, and they also have hypersonic missiles, which they are threatening to unveil soon against Saudi targets, whether that's Saudi airports, Aramco oil facilities, or any Saudi shipment attempting to cross Bab al-Mandab.
0: So, Yusuf, there are flights coming and going now from the Riyadh airport. Correct me if I'm wrong, but I wonder what more you can tell us about this announcement from the Houthis that humanitarian flights, they're going to not mess with them, that they will be allowed to come and go from Riyadh. What more do we know there?
5: Well, we know that there's the airport, there's sporadic suspension of flights flying in or out of the airports in Riyadh because of the threat that it will be attacked by a drone or a ballistic missile launched from Yemen. However, what we have just in the past couple of hours, in the past hour, that is, the Ansarullah Armed Forces spokesperson, Yahya Sadihi, issued a statement where he mentioned that any humanitarian flights that are attempting to arrive or depart the airport in Riyadh, they will have to coordinate with the Humanitarian Operation Coordination Center here in Sana'a. So they basically have to get a permit from the Ansarullah Houthi group in order for them to land or depart any airport in Riyadh, the Saudi capital, or any other airports outside of Mecca and the city of Medina. Now, this is basically a tactic by the Ansarullah group to impose their will and also to try to embarrass Saudi Arabia, because this is the same method that was applied, that's still applied by Saudi Arabia on Yemen. As of right now, no flights can leave Sana'a Airport unless they coordinate with Saudi Arabia, unless they get a permit from Saudi Arabia to depart or arrive in or out of Sana'a International Airport. So the same method is being applied here by the Ansarullah group. It's basically a way for the Yemeni group to say that we're able to exert power and influence on Riyadh, on the Saudi capital, just as they are doing with Sana'a International Airport. The only way tensions can de-escalate is if Saudi Arabia lifts the blockade on Sana'a International Airport, and likewise the Ansarullah group, according to what their leader has been saying, that's the only way they will stop attacking Saudi airports, whether that's in Riyadh, whether that's in Jazan and Najran. Most of Saudi airports have been attacked by the Ansarullah group, and the only airports that are not going to be attacked, according to the Ansarullah Houthis, are the airports in Mecca and the city of Medina.
0: All right. Al Jazeera's Yusuf Mowry live for us in Sana'a. Yusuf, thank you. Let's bring in Khaled Batarfi. He is a Saudi political analyst and author, and he joins us now live from Jeddah. Khaled, I'm wondering if you can just pick up where Yusuf left off there in this announcement from the Houthis saying that they're going to allow humanitarian flights into Riyadh as long as they are coordinated ahead of time with them. They are basically mirroring what the Saudis have done with Yemeni airports. It also sounds very familiar to what the Iranians are doing in the Strait of Hormuz. What is the practical impact of this going to be, or is this merely symbolic for show?
6: Well, I heard the report by the biased report by Yusuf, and it's funny because this is a terrorist group. It's not a country, and you cannot equal their action to ours. Second, Mecca has no airport, and that's weird because he seems to believe that it has an airport. Third, the sanction imposed by the Security Council, not by Saudi Arabia, and they need to, any flights need to coordinate with the United Nations in Djibouti. All they wanted from the beginning is for the Mahan Air, the Iranian Air, to continue 28 flights a week, even though there is no Yemenis in Iran, because they wanted, it's just all full of weapons and military experts. And that won't happen. It didn't happen in 2015. It didn't happen lately. And now they are coming up with the excuse that's the reason that's why they involved Saudi Arabia and attacked Saudi Arabia civilians airports. It's not new. And it's not us, it's the United Nations. And the problem is between them and their government. So I don't know if Yusuf have ever visited Saudi Arabia, but please let him know that this is not true and Mecca has no airport.
0: Yeah, and just to be totally clear, Khaled, obviously Yusuf is just reporting what the Houthis are saying and what their rationale for this is. So I think he's being pretty objective there and just simply reporting what the Houthis themselves have said. But I wonder what you think the military objective from the Houthi standpoint was in targeting a civilian airport in Riyadh. What do you think that they're trying to achieve there?
6: It's not the first time, and they have been doing it since the start of this conflict. And they only stopped during the few years we have a ceasefire before they broke this ceasefire and return again to their usual habit of attacking civilian targets. So since the orders came from Iran, once we have this agreement with Iran in Pekin, they stopped. Once Iran decided to withdraw from this agreement or break this agreement, they broke this agreement. Once Iran has closed Hormuz, they wanted to close Bab el-Mandeb. That's simply the case. It's an Iranian, a Persian militia, and the orders come from Tehran, not from Saada. And if we want to understand why, we need to ask the Iranian guards or the Iranian government about it.
0: Khaled, I wonder, I know you've written about this topic, I wonder what you think the best option for retaliation is or for action is from the Saudi side, because it seems like even though the Saudi military may be far superior to the Houthi force that they have at their disposal, I mean, it seems like there are parallels with the United States and Iran. You don't really need to do that much damage. The threat of force is enough to really throw things off kilter. Do you think that's a fair assessment? And what do you think that the Saudis ought to do?
6: Yeah, this is the problem with the terrorist organizations. They, like Al-Qaeda, a few hundreds people threaten the world. Like in different situation, like in Afghanistan, for example, or other, or in Iraq, it's always easy for those who hit and run terrorist organization to do what they want, even if they are less superior against country like the United States or the NATO. The whole NATO was in Afghanistan and still they have to leave. But in our case, it's not our problem. We are not in Yemen. We are supporting the Yemeni legitimate government like everybody else, because there is a 2216 resolution from the Security Council that ask every country to provide help in this. And there are sanctions that to be monitored by these countries, and the United Nations has its presence in Djibouti to do that. And it's between them and their government, and between them and then the United Nations, and there is also the Stockholm Agreement that they have to follow. And all this they disregarded, and they wanted this to be a conflict between them and Saudi Arabia. Saudi Arabia resisted for long, but enough is enough, and we have to defend our institutions and our country against such attacks.
0: All right, Khaled Batarfi, Saudi political analyst and author. We appreciate your time today, sir. Thank you. U.S. President Donald Trump says Washington is having productive talks with Tehran. In a post on his Truth Social platform, Trump said the following: "We are having productive discussions with the Islamic Republic of Iran. I want to make it clear to everybody that while Iran is in very bad condition, both economically and militarily, and while the blockade will remain in full force and effect,

0: with oil flowing in record numbers of barrels through the Strait of Hormuz Strait. We will not be attacking Iran at any time prior to the midterm elections to be held in the United States on November 3rd. Iran will not have a nuclear weapon. Now, the impact of recent U.S. foreign policy is being, of course, felt by Americans across the country. Gas prices are up by 46% since the start of the war with Iran. Diesel prices have also hit record highs. Consumers are paying more for groceries, energy bills, even fertilizer. The rising cost of living is forcing President Donald Trump to campaign in traditionally safe Republican states as he seeks to defend his foreign policy decisions. Richard Gaisford looks at what this means for the battle for control of Congress ahead of November's midterm elections.
1: They might like his tough stance on Iran, but Trump loyalists in Nebraska aren't so keen on the resulting high fuel prices.
2: Prices are up, and that's just a real fact of what's going on, and we need to get those back down to support our farmers and let people travel easier.
1: Donald Trump trying to calm fears in this traditionally Republican and largely rural state.
3: Again, remember, with the war, it's just artificial. It's a little bit high. It's a small price to pay for keeping the world safe, keeping our country safe.
1: But since Donald Trump started a war with Iran, the price of oil has surged, adding to what's described as an affordability crisis across the country.
4: Well, the price of food has also risen since the war started. The cost of producing fruits, vegetables like these, rising with that dramatic increase in the price of fertilizer. Add that to the high price of fuel, and farmers are really struggling.
1: But it's Trump's international trade wars that have also left them in difficulty, unable to sell cash crops like soybeans to China. And international trade disputes with its northern neighbor have a disproportionate effect on U.S. states that border Canada.
3: I said, tariff is my favorite word in the dictionary. I love tariff. It's going to make America rich again, which it's doing.
1: The imposition of tariffs on nations selling goods into the U.S. have also put prices up for businesses and consumers here. An agreement struck this month in Washington between Donald Trump and Xi Jinping to cut $60 billion of tariffs on some goods is unlikely to affect prices and exports before the elections. So far, Trump's efforts to end Russia's war with Ukraine have failed, with the U.S. president now focused on trying to lessen the domestic impact of the conflict. As diesel prices go up, and with his camera off, Donald Trump did persuade G7 leaders to release reserves ahead of the midterm elections.
5: It's the Trump MAGA playbook.
1: All of this has become ammunition for Democrats. Although a split in opposition ranks over continuing support for Israel is one area where support for Democratic candidates could be affected.
6: I do not think we should continue to subsidize unconditionally foreign governments. That includes Israel, but also includes my family's native Egypt. I don't think we should be selling weapons to folks who use them to do the worst things, including genocide or apartheid.
1: Democrats like Senate candidate Abdul El-Sayed are questioning the need to send aid to Israel. In effect, he's gambling that a large block of Arab Americans and younger progressive voters in Michigan will outweigh Israel-supporting swing voters. Foreign policy now a major consideration, even at a state level. Richard Gaisford, Al Jazeera, Washington.
0: U.S. immigration agents have shot and wounded a man during an arrest in New York. The incident has sparked protests in the city. Mayor Zohran Mamdani says early reports indicate ICE agents surrounded the man and a 5-year-old child inside the car before firing multiple shots.
7: I've been on the phone with President Trump and Secretary Mullen, negotiating the release of the man ICE agents shot. Those negotiations were unsuccessful. Just moments ago, ICE put the man in an unmarked vehicle and whisked him away. Let me say this plainly. What happened today was an outrage. New York City will not stand by while ICE agents shoot New Yorkers. And we will not back down from the demand that so many, including myself, have put forward time and again. This is an agency that must be abolished.
0: UK's governing

0: Labour Party has won a parliamentary by-election in central London, marking the first electoral test under new Prime Minister Andy Burnham. Sahil Abdulwali has been elected MP of Holborn and St Pancras, the former constituency of Burnham's predecessor, Keir Starmer. She becomes the first Briton of Somali descent elected to the UK Parliament, defeating the Green Party leader, Zach Polanski. Sonny Gallego reports.
1: I, John Bowndy.
2: A victory for Labour and a welcome boost for the Prime Minister. Sahil Abdulwali has delivered Andy Burnham his first electoral victory in a seat vacated by his predecessor, Keir Starmer.
3: Whether you vote for me or not, my commitment to this community runs deep. I promise that I will work every day to do whatever I can and all I can to improve your life and to improve the life of you and your family.
2: She came here as a child refugee. Now Sahil Abdulwali is headed to Parliament, representing the very community in which she built her political career. A remarkable journey from finding sanctuary in Britain to helping shape its future. Under Keir Starmer, Labour lost two by-elections in what had once been safe seats. This result presents a different story, but not without challenges. This is one of London's most international constituencies, home to world-famous museums, universities, and a railway gateway to Europe. But the tracks running through here also tell a story of stark inequality. On one side, property can be worth millions. On the other are some of the most deprived neighbourhoods in the city, where half of the children are living in poverty. And it's here that the Green Party leader Zach Polanski had hoped to deliver another blow to Labour. His party made significant gains in local elections earlier this year, attracting voters disillusioned with Starmer's government. The political landscape has shifted. Burnham's arrival has given Labour a new leader and an opportunity to rebuild support. Meanwhile, the Greens have faced divisions of their own, most recently over a controversial motion declaring Zionism to be racist, which drew sharp criticism from some of its senior members. For Labour, the significance of this victory goes beyond one constituency, an early win after months of electoral setback. The question now is whether it marks the beginning of a wider Labour recovery or simply a reprieve in one of its strongholds. Sonia Gallego, Al Jazeera, London.
0: All right, still ahead here on this Al Jazeera News Hour. We're in Gaza, where the healthcare system remains on the brink of collapse, 1 year into a ceasefire agreement that Israel violates nearly every day. And a toxic haze from wildfires in Indonesia chokes Singapore and Malaysia, triggering school closures.
4: We, the people, voting for unity, not division. 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Follow the U.S. midterm elections on Al Jazeera.
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6: 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Now that's off the table.
5: Frank assessments.
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0: You're watching Al Jazeera, a reminder of our top stories this hour. Thousands of workers and students are protesting in Belgium against government spending cuts. Trade unions are demanding higher taxes on top earners instead. The government is expected to announce the new budget next Tuesday. Israeli settlers have been carrying out raids and attacks across several cities in the occupied West Bank. They attacked a Palestinian man and his child and stole their vehicle. Earlier, settlers raided olive fields near Ramallah while people were harvesting their olives. Saudi Arabia says three people were killed in two attacks on an airport in Riyadh on Thursday. The Ansarullah Houthis have claimed responsibility for the attacks on King Khalid International Airport. Well, the former United Nations Human Rights Commissioner, Navi Pillay, has been awarded this year's Nobel Peace Prize.
1: The Norwegian Nobel Committee has decided to award the Nobel Peace Prize for 2026 to Navathanam Navi Pillay. Member
0: States must. The South African judge and international law pioneer has been recognized for her efforts to promote peace and international law. She served as a judge on the International Criminal Court at The Hague and on South Africa's High Court. She also chaired the UN Independent Commission of Inquiry on the occupied Palestinian territories.
2: Your applause means a great deal to me, really did. You know, you don't want to receive an award, prize or anything unless the public agrees that you deserve this. So that's how I appreciate your applause today. Thank you so much. But being a lawyer and a judge, I still want to verify this information. I think it's very appropriate that I'm with friends and colleagues, all of whom support human rights. The last thing I did is the delivery of the report on Gaza, naming what's happening there as genocide.
0: Hakan Yerlo is the acting director of the Peace Research Institute Oslo. He says the rising attacks on the international legal order highlight the importance of recognizing those defending these institutions.
3: The Peace Prize is a very important way to highlight the good work that many people and organizations are doing in order to try to promote peace. So I think, if anything, the many conflicts that we're seeing only underscores the necessity of finding the good stories of how we can contribute towards a better world, a more peaceful world. The fact that we're seeing more attacks on the international legal world order, that's only gives the prize, the committee, even more impetus to highlight that how important this work is and the individuals and organizations that are working, let's say, an uphill battle against powerful actors in order to defend and safeguard our international norms through these legal institutions. So the fact that we're seeing challenges towards the legal world order only, I think, underscores to showcase how important the defenders of that order is. The committee often tries to both celebrate achievements, and Navi Pillay has many achievements to point towards. But of course, the committee also does like to point to areas where perhaps progress is needed, focus and attention is needed. So finding this combination of both celebration of past achievements, but also pointing towards the future, that's a combination that the committee will often look towards, and which I think they found a good balance with this year.
0: 1 year after the U.S.-backed ceasefire agreement, Gaza continues to face Israeli attacks and severe restrictions on aid. Its health sector has made some limited progress as attacks become less frequent, but hospitals and medical services remain under severe pressure. Tark Abu Azoum reports from Deir al-Balah.
4: A year ago, when the ceasefire was announced, Gaza's healthcare system was already on the brink of collapse. 12 months on, some hospitals are functioning again. Doctors are back treating patients and some services have returned. But look closer and the picture is quite different.
5: Mohammed Shaheen is like many patients in Gaza. His condition is treatable, but the medicine he needs is unavailable. Born with oxygen deprivation, he also suffers from weight allergies and kidney stones, and his condition is deteriorating.
6: What we are suffering from most now is the lack of blood. My son needs 2 units of blood every month. He also has kidney stones and needs medication to treat them. But that medicine is not available here. And when we do find it, it is far too expensive.
4: And the irony is that these hospitals have not been only trying to recover from the ramification of Israel's genocidal acts inside Gaza's healthcare centers, but also they have continued receiving casualties during what's supposed to be a ceasefire agreement. According to Gaza's health ministry, more than 1,500 Palestinians have been killed, while more than 5,000 others have been reported injured since the ceasefire was signed. That is the contradiction at the heart of Gaza's healthcare system 1 year into the ceasefire. Yes, there is recovery, but it's partial, and medical teams are still trying to provide and build a health service while caring for patients with needs that outstrip what Gaza's hospitals can provide.
7: Till now, the crisis is getting worse day by day, with severe shortages of medicines, medical equipment, generators, oxygen supplies, X-ray equipment, and almost everything we need. Since the ceasefire was brokered, Israel has continued to restrict the entry of urgently needed medical supplies into Gaza.
5: For Gaza's health workers, the ceasefire has brought some breathing space, but not certainty. And the real test of recovery is whether this health system can once again provide the care patients depend on. Tariq Abu Azzoum, Al Jazeera, Deir al-Balah, Palestine.
0: Russian attacks on Ukraine are causing more civilian casualties. The latest airstrike in the Zaporizhia region has killed at least one person and injured two others. The overnight attack also damaged buildings and several cars. On Thursday, a strike in the city of Kramatorsk killed at least 35 people. In Russia, Ukrainian attack killed at least two people in Belgorod and injured several others. Dmitry Medvedenko has more now from Moscow.
8: Well, Russia has been putting the blame on Kyiv for the escalation that has been happening this year. In July, Volodymyr Zelensky announced a 40-day strike campaign where Kyiv did, in fact, increase the range, the scope of its strikes across targets on Russia, targeting things that it never did before, like warehouses of logistics and online retailer companies like Wildberries, Ozon. There was multi-million dollar damages done to these companies, to small and medium entrepreneurs here in Russia, and plenty of civilian casualties. It's the biggest year for civilian casualties in Russia in these 4.5 years of the war. So Moscow has been essentially saying, well, the retaliation is now happening. This is an echo or a boomerang of those strikes. Ukraine wanted to hit Russia's economy. Russia is going to expand and is doing so essentially now, the scope of its strikes. It's basically disabled now the steelworks industry in Ukraine, which is not operating at the moment. It's been hitting logistics centers, it's been hitting data centers, all sorts of strikes, and bridges in Kyiv have been hit in this past week. This hasn't happened in the 4.5 years of this war. So Moscow is saying this new page of escalation, it has Kyiv to blame for it, but it's still saying that there is a slight chance for diplomacy, although the Kremlin has agreed with Marco Rubio, Secretary of State's assessment that the negotiations and diplomatic process is at a stalemate right now.
0: Massive fires burning across Indonesia are causing severe air pollution in neighboring Singapore and Malaysia. Singapore has topped the global pollution rankings this week. In Malaysia, schools in several states have closed due to the haze from the fires. Jessica Washington reports now from Jakarta.
9: In South Kalimantan province, fires send thick smoke into the air. People shield their eyes as strong winds push ash and embers into the sky. Earlier this week, fires burned near a university campus.
10: The fires started in the middle of the land because the wind here is very strong. The flames grew larger and spread in all directions.
9: That fire, he says, is now under control. But across Indonesia, many fires are still burning across 6 provinces. At least 54,000 personnel are fighting them. The flames are spreading through dried peatland in many parts of the country. Peat fires produce greater emissions than fires on mineral soil and create a thick haze. The fires in Indonesia this year are the worst in more than a decade. In 2015, more than 2.5 million hectares burned. So far this season, more than 900,000 hectares of land have already been destroyed, according to an independent monitoring agency. They're being made worse by the El Niño weather phenomenon, which has caused especially dry conditions. And some companies and farmers use risky slash-and-burn practices to clear agricultural land for crops like palm oil. The fires pose a danger to the health of millions of people around the region.
11: The situation here is quite severe, so we must wear masks all the time. For the past 4 months, there's been very little improvement in the haze.
9: In neighboring Malaysia, the air for many is thick with haze. For several months, the skies have looked like this. People are forced to breathe in polluted air. On Friday, the government closed schools, affecting more

0: says there are several factors contributing to the severity of the situation this year.
1: There are three layers to this. The first layer is the ignition, and the ignition is definitely human, because where these fires happening are located in rainforests and peatland, and they are naturally wet. So someone turned the fire on. However, it is the drainage that's happened on the peatland that is that's really spread the fire underneath, and El Nino and climate change is amplifying it by triple fold. So there are three layers, and all of which are contributing to how severe it is at the moment. A regional serious conversation about tackling it together is necessary, because although the fire is in Indonesia, but there are there are companies that have affiliation, and they're headquartered as well in other countries outside of Indonesia. So if this has to would be tackled properly, this definitely needs a multilateral approach and regional approach.
0: Well, the recent auction of emeralds in Afghanistan has attracted international attention, with 3,000 carats of the precious stones selling for $250,000. Now, the stones are mined in the Panjshir Valley in the remote northeastern corner of the country. They're highly prized, and they earn Afghanistan millions of dollars a year in very much needed revenue. Rob McBride reports.
2: On the steep slopes of Afghanistan's Panjshir Valley, the life of a miner is one of toil and danger that stands in stark contrast to the beauty of the emeralds they extract. Once the stones are cut and polished and on display in the capital, Kabul. But this corner of Afghanistan offers few options to earn a living, and miners like Mahdi and thousands of others spend their lives underground.
3: There are many challenges because we don't have advanced equipment. We work only with basic tools such as pickaxes, drills, and similar gear.
2: Mining officials say they find new sites here all the time. They number 2,000 now. As well as emeralds, rubies and green garnets are also extracted. But they lack the investment to develop them properly with the kind of modern equipment which would allow for more efficient mining.
4: People here are working under extremely difficult and demanding conditions. The area is vulnerable to landslides, avalanches, floodings and falling rocks.
2: The emeralds are admired for their quality, helping to attract international attention at auctions like this one.
5: Panjshir emeralds have many buyers around the world because of their high quality. They're considered harder and more durable than other gemstones and command a higher price.
2: The government says it is looking at ways to centralize the trade in precious minerals to help the export of gemstones and increase income for a country in dire need of revenue.
6: Processing machinery could be brought in, especially in Kabul, so these minerals can be processed and standardized before being exported to markets around the world.
2: The production of precious gems, like so many other aspects of Afghan life, seemingly abundant in potential, but as yet untapped. Rob McBride, Al Jazeera.
0: All right, still ahead here on Al Jazeera. Rapping the quiet part out loud. The artists using their music to confront corruption in the Philippines. And hold your breath, because we've got news of a new freediving record. That's next. Stay with us.
7: A headline tells you what happened, but it rarely tells you why. Who benefits? What changed? What systems sit behind it? Al Jazeera Explains breaks down the biggest stories and rebuilds them with a history and power map that make them make sense.

0: on TV, on YouTube, and in your feed. Wherever the story finds you, from complexity to clarity, Al Jazeera explains.
1: The fastest moving Ebola epidemic ever recorded is devastating the DRC.
2: The way it goes through your body, you don't realize that you are even sick.
1: Al Jazeera reports from the front lines of the fight to contain it.
3: We are heading to one of the epicenters of the Ebola crisis. People have been very hostile to health workers.
4: It's a huge, huge challenge.
1: Ebola, a virus unleashed. The full report on Al Jazeera.

0: Argentina's president is stepping up his campaign to reclaim the Falkland Islands from the United Kingdom. He's launched legal action against an oil field located off the coast of the disputed islands. Teresa Bow has more from Buenos Aires.
1: Here at the center of Buenos Aires, reminders of Argentina's claim over the Falklands, or Malvinas Islands, as the Argentines call them, are everywhere. And in the past month, President Javier Milei has sharply escalated the nearly 200-year-old sovereignty dispute with Britain. At the center of the latest confrontation is oil, an estimated 1.7 billion barrels beneath the South Atlantic. The Sea Lion oil project is located around 200 kilometers north of the islands and will be jointly developed by two companies, the Israeli-listed Navitas Petroleum and the UK's Rockhopper Exploration.
2: Argentina and the UK fought a war over the islands in 1982, which Britain won. But Buenos Aires never abandoned its claim. Milei also sees a possible diplomatic opening in Washington. His close ally Donald Trump has raised the possibility of reviewing the U.S. position on the islands. And that's why Milei is trying to stop the oil project through sanctions and international legal action.
3: We presented a judicial action against the companies hoping to exploit the oil close to the islands. The strategy is that the Argentine state needs to block all possible ways that will facilitate oil exploitation on the islands.
2: Britain rejects Argentina's sovereignty claim and maintains that those living on the islands have a right to self-determination, including the right to develop their natural resources. But Argentina has launched proceedings against at least 60 companies and individuals allegedly involved in Sea Lion. Carlos Rosen is a lawyer who says the strategy has generated concern among companies around the world.
4: We advise on issues of compliance, and we are already receiving dozens of requests because companies are worried that there will be investigations that could affect them. This used to be a small thing, but now anyone can be affected by sanctions.
2: The strategy has already had an impact. U.S. oil services company Halliburton has said it will not participate in Sea Lion after discussions with Argentine authorities.
1: Nearly four decades after Argentina and Britain went to war, the latest battle is not being fought with weapons, but with sanctions and international law. The question is why the islands have become a priority for Argentina's government right now. And the answer may lie in a combination of oil exploration, a possible geopolitical opening created by Donald Trump, and domestic politics, as President Javier Milei is facing growing pressure at home. Teresa Bo, Al Jazeera, Buenos Aires.
0: In the Philippines, a growing number of young people are turning to underground music for something they say they can't always find in the mainstream, a voice. From rap battles to small independent studios, young Filipino artists are using music to confront corruption, inequality, and the pressure shaping their lives. Jamila Alandogan reports.
5: More than a year since corruption scandals rocked the Philippines, the streets may look quieter, but the anger isn't gone. It's moved online, on stage, and into a form of protest that is fast gaining popularity.

0: In this private studio, a new group has emerged. Their sound sits at the intersection of power, politics, and poverty. Rap is nothing new in the Philippines, but there is a deep and growing appetite for music that is unfiltered, confrontational, and willing to speak against the establishment. And this group is no exception.
1: I think Moro Beats music is rebellious music. It's more like revolutionary, but we're not like affiliated to anything, but I think this is the sound of a new generation.
2: It's not ours anymore. We give it to them. Those who get flooded, who go through the same pain and struggle. They're the ones who need help.
3: Mama police! Mama police!
0: This small place has produced some of the angriest, most profound lyrics. The music is disruptive, unapologetic, and impossible to ignore. It gives voice to frustrations that many people feel, but few are willing to say out loud. In a country where triumph and tragedy coexist, they say they'll keep writing about power, survival, and the victories that keep Filipinos going. Jamela Alindogan, Al Jazeera, Manila.
4: All right, in sports news, the White Sox have gone to a deciding game in baseball's playoffs. Here's Joanna Gajarowska with the sports wrap.
5: Facing elimination from the playoffs for a second straight day, the Cleveland Guardians have once again kept themselves alive. Jose Ramirez homered and drove in three runs as they beat the Chicago White Sox 9-5, sending their American League Division Series to a deciding Game 5 on Saturday. LeBron James has made his preseason debut for his new team, the Philadelphia 76ers. He played just 18 minutes but had 10 points, 4 rebounds and 5 assists. Despite that, the 76ers lost to the Brooklyn Nets.
6: I'm still getting into the whole everything, on the court and off the court, you know, living and also being around these guys every day. And, you know, it's still an adjustment for me, but, you know, every day we'll get better and better.
5: Top seed Alexander Zverev is through to the third round of the Shanghai Masters. The German beat Chinese wildcard Wu Yibing in straight sets. Cristiano Ronaldo looks happy to be back with his Al Nassr team after a turbulent international break, which saw the Portuguese player publicly fall out with the national team's coach. Ronaldo and his teammates were presented with a cake to celebrate Saudi Arabia's first Gulf Cup trophy in 22 years. And a Russian freediver has set a world record off the coast of Cyprus. Alexei Molchanov plunged 137 meters on one breath, breaking his own previous mark for a seventh time. There's more sports news on our website and social platforms.
4: All right, as Joanna mentioned, there is always more on our website. It is aljazeera.com. The news continues with my colleague Tom McRae. In just over 2 minutes from now, he'll have the latest on the situation in Yemen and the protests sweeping across Europe. See ya.
7: On Counting the Cost, diesel prices are soaring, driving up costs for businesses. Some of the world's richest nations are turning to emergency stocks. So what's behind the shortage? Will releasing reserves ease the crisis? And how far could the shock ripple through the global economy? Counting the Cost on Al Jazeera.
8: Chen Jishen spent his life in Anhui Province, long one of the poorest places in China. When his son suddenly died, he says he was plunged into extreme poverty. In 2014, Chen joined a pilot project using solar panels to help villagers earn more money.
9: For many families here, solar power marked the beginning of their journey out of extreme poverty. But it was only the first step. Government subsidies and loans followed, as well as new infrastructure and jobs in local factories.
8: China says it has lifted nearly 100 million rural people out of extreme poverty. The challenge for the government now is making sure those gains endure.
10: We're facing a future that we don't understand, we can't predict fully.
11: Everyone here is stressed. Nobody knows what will happen. I need to stay positive.
12: I realized that I need to do more with my life.
13: I was like, you know what? I don't like myself. I want to change who I am. I want to be trustworthy. I want to be responsible.
1: People keep getting inspired through the stories of others.
14: Bringing the communities to consciously agree to put the past behind and move forward. Because all what we need is being able to move forward.
15: 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That's a matter of what do you think about your fellow human beings.
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0: I'm Tom McRae. This is Al Jazeera live from Doha, coming up on the programme. From Brussels to Paris and Madrid, growing anger on the streets of Europe where people are protesting against government policies. A string of Israeli settler attacks on Palestinians in the occupied West Bank, including one on a car carrying children. Ansarullah Houthi fighters in Yemen claim responsibility for strikes on the Saudi capital's main airport that killed three people. And a toxic haze from wildfires in Indonesia chokes Singapore and Malaysia, triggering school closures. We're following a number of protests happening across Europe, and they all have one thing in common: anger at their governments. In Brussels, tens of thousands of people have been demonstrating against planned budget cuts. Nearly 30,000 people turned out for the national strike in the Belgian capital, which trade unions say was largely peaceful, while at the same time hundreds of protesters faced off with police. Now, this comes days after students in the city of Liège took to the streets demanding accessible education in French-speaking areas of the country. The Belgian Prime Minister is set to announce the new budget next Tuesday. And in neighbouring France, students in Paris are continuing to blockade their schools as they demand reforms and better conditions. The protests there have been happening for at least 3 weeks now. The French government has pledged to bring in an additional 3,000 teachers. It's also suspended the use of stun grenades after criticism of police tactics, which have led to numerous injuries. And in the Spanish capital, Madrid, protesters are continuing to camp out in a central square to demand better access to housing. On Thursday, they held a candlelit vigil for an 87-year-old woman whose eviction 2 weeks ago sparked a wave of protests. Mari Carmen Abascal, who died on Wednesday, has become a symbol of what the demonstrators say is rampant property speculation driving up rents. Well, for more on these strikes, we're joined now by Rosie Burchett, who is in Brussels for us. Rosie, can you just, first of all, give us a sense of what it is like there in the capital throughout the afternoon?
1: Yeah, we've had some scenes of chaos here in the Belgian capital, kind of ricocheting between police managing to disperse protesters using water cannon and tear gas, and then protesters returning to this central Brussels square. You can see some of the damage that's been caused here so far. So you can see there that was an advertisement board that has been smashed. And if you follow me around here, this is where some of the fires had been burning, so you'll see a big pile of e-bikes, electronic bikes we usually use in the city. There's a very kind of acrid smell of burning in the air, and of course that's also because there's been lots of tear gas used around here. Now, right now what we're seeing is a cleanup underway, but what we've also noticed is that police, emergency services have been arriving, starting to disperse or clean up, and then the protests flare up again. So the day is still early. Often these things get worse in the evening in terms of the street violence. I should say, earlier in the day, this whole area was filled with trade union members who were part of an organised demonstration. Now, if you ask the unions, they say 50,000 people showed up across the country. Police say it's more like 30,000. But in any case, it was a really sizable number. They were talking about pension, social security access, and also general job security and cost of living issues here in Belgium. What happened was, on the sidelines of that protest, that national trade union demonstration, there were some young people who came out. They say they were inspired by what they'd seen in France in terms of school protests, and they wanted to also talk about the education environment they're learning in. So not enough teachers, that's one of their complaints. They also don't like the environment they're in, so they say sometimes it's very cold in the winter, too hot in the summer, and they just feel like, one thing that kept coming up in my conversations with them is a feeling that they are not being listened to, and many of them now saying they also feel that they've been over-policed at this protest.
0: Rosie, can you just give us more of an understanding of, I guess, what has led up to this? I mean, governments make budgeting decisions all the time, obviously. Why has this one, though, sparked so much outrage?
1: Tom, I think what's interesting is that I don't think it is really one particular budgeting decision here, but rather a sense of the sort of the straw that's broken the camel's back. Because, of course, as you said, budgeting decisions are made all the time. But we have crucial elections coming up in Europe next year, things like Spain, Italy, Poland, France among them. And that's just a handful of the countries where we're also seeing unrest. Now, there is a sense among many here in Belgium and other countries around that there's a kind of decline, that parents feel their children are not getting the same access to life opportunities that they had, children feeling they won't be able to buy a house or have access to sustainable jobs. And within that, there's a real sense of unease. Of course, energy prices have been flaring in recent weeks, and it's in no small part as a result of the fallout of the Iran war. Citizens are asking governments for answers. Governments, meanwhile, feel they're in a state of crisis because they're trying to work out how to have an economy that is made for the modern times. Think about the competition European companies are facing from Chinese competitors. Think about Europe's bid to try and rely less on the US for defence. They're trying to find money to spend more on the defence and arms industry. Within all of that, what you have is many citizens feeling governments are putting priorities in the wrong place and governments trying to justify their decisions to citizens. It's a real sense of a malaise here. We've seen it here in Belgium. I've been reporting on it also in France. And actually, this is a protest season which to me feels like it's just beginning. More protests have been planned for next week here in Belgium, and they've also been planned and promised in France too, where protesters say they will keep showing up.
0: We'll keep a very close eye on all those developments. Thanks so much, Rosie. Rosie Burchard for us in Brussels. Israeli settlers have attacked a vehicle in the village of Yabrud in the occupied West Bank. A Palestinian man and his child were attacked and their car was stolen. The video shows settlers assaulting the man before him and his child ran off. Palestinian rights group has documented at least 19 settler attacks across the occupied West Bank on Friday morning. Now, earlier, Israeli settlers raided Palestinian lands near Ramallah while people were harvesting their olives. They were accompanied by the military. Now, settlers and the military have been preventing people from accessing their lands for harvest. Al Jazeera's Anita Ibrahim reports from near Ramallah.
2: In order for these Palestinians to pick their olives, they have to bring in people from the village and international solidarity activists to protect them from Israeli settlers. Why? I'll show you in a second. Because Israeli settlers are roaming around here and trying to attack Palestinians who are simply just going near their trees, trying to pick the olive and harvest them. This Israeli settler is currently stealing the olives that's being picked from Palestinians. As you can see, Palestinians cannot come in small numbers, so they have to gather and bring in more Palestinians and international solidarity activists from around the area to try and pick their olives. But that has become a very difficult journey. And now, if you can see, some Palestinians are trying to leave the scene as Israeli settlers continue to intimidate Palestinians under the protection of the Israeli army. And it's not just here, but also in the house that you can see in a second behind us. There's also a Palestinian family that is being under attack right now by Israeli settlers who have recently started

0: started building an illegal Israeli settlement outpost and using that outpost as a starting point for their attacks against Palestinians. So no one is being spared, and just simply to pick their olives, Palestinians are having to go through a lot of danger. As you can see here, the Israeli army is pushing in, and usually when the Israeli forces come in, they are there to intimidate Palestinians, to push them away, and not to protect them from these Israeli settlers who are armed and who continue to attack Palestinians. Nida Ibrahim, Al Jazeera, Deir Ezzia, Occupied West Bank, Palestine.
1: Saudi Arabia says at least three people were killed in Thursday's attacks that targeted its capital's main airport. The Ansarul Houthis in Yemen have claimed responsibility for the strikes on King Khalid International Airport. Now, Saudi authorities say flights and operations have since resumed. The Houthis say they targeted the airport with two cruise missiles. Well, for the latest, we're going to Yusuf Mari, who is in the Yemeni capital, Sana'a, for us. And Yusuf, what are the Houthis saying about exactly why the airport was targeted? What military value does a civilian airport like this actually have to them?
2: Well, as they have mentioned in many statements, including the leader, Abdel Malik al-Houthi, they're basically applying this pressure against Saudi airports in order for Saudi Arabia to lift its blockade on Sana'a International Airport and also lift its blockade on any shipping going, entering Yemen. As of right now, currently, no flights are allowed to arrive or depart from Sana'a International Airport unless there's direct coordination with Saudi authorities. So the Ansar al Houthis are saying they're no longer going to call for ceasefire or any negotiations or even abide by the 2022 ceasefire agreement. Now they want to lift a complete lift of the Saudi-imposed blockade on Yemen. And that's the only way they're going to stop attacking Saudi airports, according to a statement released by Yahya Sari and according to a number of Ansar Allah Houthi officials. The name of the game here is, according to the Houthis, blockade for blockade, airport for airport, and capital for capital. And what they mean by that, if Saudi Arabia attacks Yemeni airports, Yemen or the Ansar Allah Houthis are going to attack Saudi airports, and that includes airports in Najran, that includes airports in Jazan, and obviously the King Khalid International Airport. And also, the only restrictions that the Ansar Allah Houthis are saying they're not going to attack is basically launching any missiles over the airspace of the city of Mecca and also the airspace of the city of Medina. But, even any airport outside of the airspace of these two locations, it's going to be susceptible to attacks by the Ansar Allah group, according to Yahya Sari'. And this is what we are seeing right now. And both sides are intensifying their aerial raids. Just moments ago, there was three airstrikes that rocked the Yemeni capital. It actually shook this building that we are in right now. So that lets you know that Saudi Arabia and the Ansar Allah Houthis, they're taking the gloves off. They're attacking each other's airports. They're attacking each other's capitals. And the Saudi military bombardment is continuing west of Taiz in order to try to open a gap for the internationally recognized Yemeni government to try to regain back some of those lands that they lost to the Ansar Allah group 2 weeks ago.
1: We're also hearing that the Houthis have announced that humanitarian flights will be allowed to and from Riyadh. What more can you tell us about that?
2: Yes, this is the Humanitarian Operation Coordination Center in Sana'a, which is an entity that's under the control, that's operated by the Ansar Allah Houthis. They're basically saying that the only way they will allow flights to land in the Saudi capital is if it's a humanitarian flight, and that humanitarian flight has to have a permit and has to have approval from the Sana'a authorities, the Ansar Allah Houthis. And this is basically the Houthis applying a reciprocal version of the same method that's applied by Saudi Arabia. Saudi Arabia, since 2015, has applied this method against Sana'a International Airport and against the airport in Hudaydah. No flights can leave or land at any of the airports in the north or in the areas under the control of the Ansar Allah Houthis unless they have a permit or approval, pre-approval, from Saudi Arabia. And this is what the Ansar Allah Houthis, they're basically applying this same method to exert and to show that they have power, they're able to influence policy, and they're able to close airports in Saudi Arabia if they need to be. The only airspace that's not going to be under threat is the airspace or even private airports. There's private airports in east of Mecca. Those airports are not going to be attacked, according to the Ansar al-Houthis, because of the holy city of Mecca and because of the holy city of Medina. But other than that, the Ansar al-Houthis have made it clear all airports will be susceptible to attacks, just like all airports here in Ansar al-Houthi territory have come under attack by Saudi Arabia.
1: Okay, thank you so much for talking us through all of that, Yusuf. Yusuf Mari for us in the Yemeni capital, Sana'a. Well, U.S. immigration agents have shot and wounded a man during an arrest in New York. The incident has sparked protests in the city. Mayor Zohran Mamdani says early reports indicate ICE agents surrounded the man and a 5-year-old child in his car before firing multiple shots.
3: I've been on the phone with President Trump and Secretary Mullen, negotiating the release of the man ICE agents shot. Those negotiations were unsuccessful. Just moments ago, ICE put the man in an unmarked vehicle and whisked him away. Let me say this plainly. What happened today was an outrage. New York City will not stand by while ICE agents shoot New Yorkers. And we will not back down from the demand that so many, including myself, have put forward time and again. This is an agency that must be abolished.
1: Well, for more, we're now joined by Kristen Salumi, who is in New York for us. And Kristen, can you just talk us through the clear anger that's not being felt just by the mayor, but many New Yorkers too, that, as we saw, have taken to the streets in protest?
4: Yes, and we've got the mayor of New York, the governor of New York, a prominent congresswoman, all calling this an outrage and condemning the shooting on the part of ICE officials. The shooting, of course, happened in the middle of a city street in the middle of the afternoon. There was a young child reportedly in the vehicle, and that has sparked outrage. As you just noted, Mayor Zohran Mamdani speaking out about this, spoke with the president to express his outrage and call for the release of the young man who remains in custody, a 29-year-old. This latest incident is coming as the city just announced that violent crime statistics are down, but as we're seeing across the country, an increase in immigration arrests. The number of them have more than doubled under the Trump administration compared to the prior administration. Here in New York, that trend has been continuing this year. We've seen the number of arrests in New York State go from just over 900 in May to more than 1,500 in June. A lot of these things happen out of the public spotlight. But when something like this happens, of course, it shines a light on the situation. And it's worth noting that at least 24 people in the last year have been shot by ICE agents, and 6 of them fatally, and 3 of them were U.S. citizens. And that's what's fueling this outrage.
1: Like you say, there have been many violent incidents involving ICE. We know that the Trump administration has adamantly backed ICE agents in the past through all of that. What's the administration's response this time, though?
4: The administration remains defiant and unapologetic. Immigration and Customs Enforcement officials are now saying, reconfirming that they will not halt enforcement operations, that they describe this man as a thug, someone with a criminal record who came to the country illegally. Here's more of what ICE says.
5: Yesterday, we attempted to arrest Mr. Bregal. In the attempt, we used our vehicles to block him in. Mr. Bregal refused lawful orders to exit his vehicle. He then accelerated his vehicle, smashing into 2 of our government ICE vehicles, and then weaponized his vehicle and proceeded to accelerate, going towards other officers. Our officers, using their training and believing that their life and the life of the partners and the general public were in danger.

0: used their training, and fired weapons.
1: And we don't know much about the condition of the man that was arrested, Oscar Belgal, 28, but we do know that he remains in custody despite attempts by New York officials to have him released while he is undergoing treatment.
2: Thank you so much for that, Kristen. Kristen Salumi for us in New York. The former United Nations Human Rights Commissioner, Navi Pillay, has been awarded this year's Nobel Peace Prize.
3: The Norwegian Nobel Committee has decided to award the Nobel Peace Prize for 2026 to Navathanam Navi Pillay.
2: Member States must... The South African judge and international law pioneer has been recognised for her efforts to promote peace and international law. She served as a judge on the International Criminal Court at The Hague and on South Africa's High Court. She also chaired the UN Independent Commission of Inquiry on the Occupied Palestinian Territories.
4: Your applause means a great deal to me. Really did. You know, you don't want to receive an award, prize or anything unless the public agrees that you deserve this. So that's how I appreciate your applause today. Thank you so much. But being a lawyer and a judge, I still want to verify this information. I think it's very appropriate that I'm with friends and colleagues, all of whom support human rights. The last thing I did is the delivery of the report on Gaza, naming what's happening there as genocide.
2: Hakon Jurlo is the acting director of the Peace Research Institute in Oslo. He says the rising attacks on the international legal order highlight the importance of recognising those defending these institutions.
5: The Peace Prize is a very important way to highlight the good work that many people and organisations are doing in order to try to promote peace. So I think, if anything, the many conflicts that we're seeing only underscores the necessity of finding the good stories of how we can contribute towards a better world, a more peaceful world. The fact that we're seeing more attacks on the international legal world order, that's only gives the prize, the committee, even more impetus to highlight that how important this work is and the individuals and organizations that are working, let's say, an uphill battle against powerful actors in order to defend and safeguard our international norms through these legal institutions. So the fact that we're seeing challenges towards the legal world order only, I think, underscores to showcase how important the defenders of that order is. Committee often tries to both celebrate achievements, and Navi Pillay has many achievements to point towards. But of course, the committee also does like to point to areas where perhaps progress is needed, focus and attention is needed. So finding this combination of both celebration of past achievements, but also pointing towards the future, that's a combination that the committee will often look towards, and which I think they found a good balance with this year.
2: 1 year after the US-backed ceasefire agreement, Gaza continues to face Israeli attacks and severe restrictions on aid. Its health sector has made some limited progress as attacks have become less frequent, but hospitals and medical services remain under severe pressure. Tarek Abu Azoum reports from Deir al-Balah.
6: A year ago, when the ceasefire was announced, Gaza's healthcare system was already on the brink of collapse. 12 months on, some hospitals are functioning again. Doctors are back treating patients and some services have returned. But look closer and the picture is quite different.
7: Mohammed Shaheen is like many patients in Gaza. His condition is treatable, but the medicine he needs is unavailable. Born with oxygen deprivation, he also suffers from weight allergies and kidney stones, and his condition is deteriorating.
8: What we are suffering from most now is the lack of blood. My son needs 2 units of blood every month. He also has kidney stones and needs medication to treat them. But that medicine is not available here. And when we do find it, it is far too expensive.
6: And the irony is that these hospitals have not been only trying to recover from the ramification of Israel's genocidal acts inside Gaza's healthcare centers, but also they have continued receiving casualties during what's supposed to be a ceasefire agreement. According to Gaza's health ministry, more than 1,500 Palestinians have been killed, while more than 5,000 others have been reported injured since the ceasefire was signed. That is the contradiction at the heart of Gaza's healthcare system 1 year into the ceasefire. Yes, there is recovery, but it's partial, and medical teams are still trying to provide and build a health service while caring for patients with needs that outstrip what Gaza's hospitals can provide.
9: Till now, the crisis is getting worse day by day, with severe shortages of medicines, medical equipment, generators, oxygen supplies, X-ray equipment, and almost everything we need. Since the ceasefire was brokered, Israel has continued to restrict the entry of urgently needed medical supplies into Gaza.
7: For Gaza's health workers, the ceasefire has brought some breathing space, but not certainty. And the real test of recovery is whether this health system can once again provide the care patients depend on. Tariq Abu Azzoum, Al Jazeera, Deir al-Balah, Palestine.
2: Izzedine Lulu is a medical doctor in Gaza and president and CEO of the Samir Foundation, which offers scholarships for medical students across Gaza. He says the shortage of medicines and medical equipment is having a dire impact.
10: Imagine being a doctor here in Gaza, knowing exactly how to treat your patient, but not having the tools or medicines to do it. And we are not only talking about people injured in attacks, in mass casualties. We are also talking about cancer patients, children with infections, and people with chronic diseases. For example, take kidney patients. For example, some dialysis patients have needed blood transfusion because erythropoietin, a medicine used to treat anemia, has been unavailable. I think the shortage of medicine and medical equipment is still one of the biggest problems we face. And even the medical mission coming here in the Gaza Strip, there is many doctors have planned to enter in Gaza. And according to medical figures reported recently from Gaza, around 44% of essential medicines are out of stock, and more than half medical supplies are unavailable. And these are not just numbers, they directly affect people's lives. Even basic medical procedures have become difficult. There have been reports of patients receiving, for example, dental treatment without proper local anesthesia because of shortages. And it's not only about medicine, medical equipment is also extremely difficult to bring into Gaza. Recently, the WHO reported that a treatment of a prosthetic limbs and other medical devices has been rejected four times in the last 6 months.
2: US President Donald Trump says Washington is having productive talks with Tehran. In a post on his Truth Social platform, Trump said, "We are having productive discussions with the Islamic Republic of Iran. I want to make it clear to everybody that while Iran is in very bad condition, both economically and militarily, and while the blockade will remain in full force and effect with oil flowing in record numbers of barrels through the Hormuz Strait, we will not be attacking Iran at any time prior to the midterm elections to be held in the United States on November the 3rd. Iran will not have a nuclear weapon." Well, Pakistan's government has announced new measures to subsidise the price of petrol for some low-income users. Under the scheme, consumers will receive fuel subsidy tokens, allowing them to buy petrol at a discounted price. Now, fuel prices in the country jumped nearly 50% since the conflict in Iran began. Kamal Haider reports from Islamabad.
11: Pakistan has seen an increase in the prices of fuel at the pump, all a result of the conflict in the Middle East. The US attack and the Israeli attack on Iran has driven the prices. We have seen a 50% rise in the prices of fuel, diesel and petrol. And that, of course, has put an additional burden, not just on the country, but also on the people, because Pakistan is importing the bulk of its oil from the Gulf region. And that is, of course, the main source of supply. However, Pakistan also has commitments with the International Monetary Fund. It is under a bailout program, and that, of course, means that Pakistan has to impose a heavy levy in order to meet the fiscal revenue generation needs that have been dictated by the IMF. However, to offer relief to the people, the government has come out with a scheme that can be used even through a 2G telephone, through the SIM service, and that, of course, provides relief to motorcycle owners as well as cars under 800cc.
12: Pakistan has millions of two-wheeler users. Saving up to 2,000 rupees a month could provide meaningful relief and help families meet other essential household expenses.
11: According to the government, this is helping almost 10 million people. The government has allocated $271 million for the next 3 months. It wants to increase that and give that facility for a longer period, but that is something it will have to negotiate with the International Monetary Fund.
13: There's a geopolitical conflict going on in the region because Pakistan is a major importer of fuel. It has risen the prices of fuel for every single person. As the fuel prices increase, the spending of an average household on health and education reduces. So the Honorable Prime Minister, keeping in mind this view of the welfare of the citizens, made sure that he gives targeted subsidy to the most deserving people that were there.
11: However, in a bid to offer relief to the lower income group, people complain that the government should reduce the price because they say that India and Bangladesh are also major importers of fuel and that they are paying far less at the fuel station than the people here in Pakistan. Kamal Haider, Al Jazeera, Islamabad.
2: Well, still ahead here on Al Jazeera, the business of precious stones in Afghanistan and how it's earning the country millions in much-needed revenue.
14: The latest news.
15: Israel's war has destroyed 97% of Gaza's farmland. But with a project like these, Palestinians are ensuring that seeds find their way back into soil.
14: With in-depth reports.
16: Wherever you look now in the occupied West Bank, Palestinians are under attack.
14: From the heart of the story.
17: For Palestinians, there was no consent, no choice, and no clarity over where the biometric data goes, who can access it, and how it could be used in the future.
18: As the United States heads toward a defining set of midterm elections, we're focusing on the questions that are shaping the country's politics. Has MAGA outgrown its frontman?
19: He is the ultimate arbiter of what MAGA is.
18: How has Gaza changed the game?
20: People aren't buying it when you say, oh, it's not a genocide in Gaza. No, I've seen it with my own eyes on my feet.
18: Does the two-party system still work? And much more.
21: It would be better if they had more choices overall.
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0: You're watching Al Jazeera. Just a reminder of our top stories this hour. Thousands of workers and students are protesting in Belgium against government spending cuts. Trade unions are demanding higher taxes on top earners instead. Now, the government is expected to announce the new budget next Tuesday. Israeli settlers have been carrying out raids and attacks across the occupied West Bank. They attacked a Palestinian man and his child and stole their vehicle. Earlier, settlers raided olive groves near Ramallah as Palestinians were harvesting their olives. And Saudi Arabia says three people were killed in two attacks on an airport in Riyadh on Thursday. The Ansarullah Houthis have claimed responsibility for the attacks on King Khalid International Airport. Well, food supplies are running short as the fighting intensifies in Yemen. There have been fierce battles between the Ansarullah Houthis and Yemeni government forces around the southern city of Taiz. It's left people living there struggling to afford food, fuel and other essentials. Carol Egg reports.
1: Anger and hunger outside one of the only open shops at this market in Taiz, Yemen. Around it, shutters are down and supplies are running short. The city depends on a handful of roads for food, fuel and other essentials, but fighting and road closures have cut those supply lines.
2: We're caring for orphans and we have no breadwinner to support us. Taiz is facing a crisis in everything.
3: The market is empty. We cannot afford to buy anything. Prices are rising and we cannot secure our daily bread.
4: There is price manipulation, there is hoarding of goods. Prices are being raised excessively and our salaries have been delayed.
1: Shopkeepers say they're paying more to bring goods into the city by longer, more difficult routes.
5: We buy from traders and then have to sell at the same prices we buy at. That's what's happening.
1: Amidst the panic, officials say they have introduced measures to try to stop unfair practices.
6: We now require merchants to sell only one bag of wheat per family. It stops them from selling the wheat in bulk and then have it resold on the black market. That practice was causing chaos and instability.
1: It's a crisis that's affecting not just people in this city, many who are forced to travel on foot due to fuel shortages, but those who have fled their homes as the front lines shift. The United Nations says nearly 200,000 people have been displaced since August, and while aid is reaching some, the needs are surpassing available supplies.
7: We and our humanitarian partners have reached more than 126,000 people with life-saving assistance, but needs continue to outpace the resources available. The health situation is worsening, as one can easily imagine.
1: In a city that has endured years of hardship and isolation due to conflict, the fears have become simple facts. The longer the roads stay closed, the harder it will be for families to find something to eat. Carol Egg, Al Jazeera.
0: Massive fires burning across Indonesia are causing severe air pollution in neighbouring Singapore and Malaysia. Now, Singapore has topped the global pollution rankings this week. In Malaysia, schools in several states have closed due to the haze from the fires. Jessica Washington reports from Jakarta.
8: In South Kalimantan province, fires send thick smoke into the air. People shield their eyes as strong winds push ash and embers into the sky. Earlier this week, fires burned near a university campus.
9: The fires started in the middle of the land because the wind here is very strong. The flames grew larger and spread in all directions.
8: That fire, he says, is now under control. But across Indonesia, many fires are still burning across six provinces. At least 54,000 personnel are fighting them. The flames are spreading through dried peatland in many parts of the country. Peat fires produce greater emissions than fires on mineral soil and create a thick haze. The fires in Indonesia this year are the worst in more than a decade. In 2015, more than 2.5 million hectares burned. So far this season, more than 900,000 hectares of land have already been destroyed, according to an independent monitoring agency. They're being made worse by the El Niño weather phenomenon, which has caused especially dry conditions. And some companies and farmers use risky slash-and-burn practices to clear agricultural land for crops like palm oil. The fires pose a danger to the health of millions of people around the region.
10: The situation here is quite severe, so we must wear masks all the time. For the past 4 months, there's been very little improvement in the haze.
8: In neighbouring Malaysia, the air for many is thick with haze. For several months, the skies have looked like this. People are forced to breathe in polluted air. On Friday, the government closed schools, affecting more than 2 million children. The toxic haze has also been felt in Singapore, just as the city-state prepares to host the Formula One Grand Prix with hundreds of thousands of tourists in town. Jessica Washington, Al Jazeera, Jakarta.
0: Cecilia Namala Dewi is the Indonesia country manager of 350.org, which is a global climate movement. She says there are several factors contributing to the severity of the situation this year.
11: There are three layers to this. The first layer is the ignition, and the ignition is definitely human, because where these fires happening are located in rainforests and peatland, and they are naturally wet. So someone turned the fire on. However, it is the drainage that's happened on the peatland that is really spread the fire underneath, and El Nino and climate change is amplifying it by triple fold. So there are three layers, and all of which are contributing to how severe it is at the moment. A regional serious conversation about tackling it together is necessary, because although the fire is in Indonesia, but there are companies that have affiliation, and they're headquartered as well in other countries outside of Indonesia. So if this would be tackled properly, this definitely needs a multilateral approach and regional approach.
0: We have some breaking news now. US President Donald Trump's administration has imposed sanctions on the International Criminal Court. It comes just hours after one of the ICC former judges won the Nobel Peace Prize. We're going to go straight to Manuel Rapolo, who joins us from Washington, D.C., with a lot more information. Manny, the Trump administration is now sanctioning the ICC itself rather than just individual officials. Can you just explain how significant this escalation is, and I guess the impact it could have on the court's ability to operate?
12: This is a significant escalation in the Trump administration's broader campaign against the International Criminal Court. Until now, as you mentioned, Tom, Washington had largely only focused its sanctions on individual judges, on individual prosecutors. What we're seeing with this latest announcement is a targeting of the institution itself. What we're hearing from Secretary of State Marco Rubio, it's an announcement that was made via his social media account on the social media platform X, where he says that the United States will ban transactions with the court, which strong language as well in the statement that was posted by the Secretary of State. He refers to the ICC as a rogue court, banning transactions with the explicit aim of cutting off its resources and disrupting its operations. So depending on how these sanctions are implemented, there could be very serious consequences for the ICC's ability to finance its own investigations, to pay its contractors. But the justification that we're hearing from Washington is that the United States never signed the treaty that established the ICC and therefore rejects its jurisdiction over American citizens, particularly over American military personnel. What Secretary Rubio is not only demanding changes to the court's behavior, he's essentially here threatening the existence of the court itself, which obviously is a significant shift from what we had seen before, which was a sanctioning of individuals only, individual judges and individual prosecutors.
0: And many, in what many would have to call a striking coincidence, today's Nobel Peace Prize, only a few hours ago, has gone to a former ICC judge, Navi Pillay. How does that announcement contrast with Washington's campaign against the court, and what message is the US sending its allies here?
12: It is remarkable timing, indeed. At the same time that Washington is announcing the sanctions against the ICC, the Nobel Peace Prize has just been awarded to a former judge of that same institution. That's Navi Pillay, a South African human rights lawyer, a former UN human rights chief. She's being recognized for decades of work in advancing international law. And an interesting note here, as you mentioned, this is the same former ICC judge that had been involved in accusing Israel of committing genocide in Gaza, allegations that Israel has denied. But we should, I think the focus here as well is on what the argument is from the United States, the justification of the United States that it was never party to this treaty that established the ICC, and that the fundamental issue here for the United States from the perspective of U.S. diplomats is that this is a question of national sovereignty for the United States. And Secretary Rubio said that countries that rely on American military protection should not support a court that Washington believes threatens American service members. And he's also calling on U.S. allies to rein in the ICC. So what we have today, as you mentioned, remarkable timing when it comes to these two contrasting stories. On the one hand, you have the ICC, you have the Nobel Committee also warning that international legal institutions like the ICC are coming under tremendous pressure, political pressure internationally, scrutiny

0: US.
1: Yes, the International Criminal Court stands in defiance of these sanctions. They are not surprised. This was all in the making, or the threats were there for more than a year. So they had some time to prepare, but it's a huge operation. And of course, it's a real big blow to the International Criminal Court here behind me. Not only those 13 judges and prosecutors have come under sanctions, making it very difficult for them to go around in daily life. They can't use any bank accounts linked to the United States, but even European banks have been very reluctant to provide them with any money. It's difficult for them to travel. They basically have been thrown back to a time when there was no digital system. So now this means the same for the entire ICC. More than 900 people are working here. This means that they have to change their whole computer system. They were relying on Microsoft. What I understand is they have since then moved away from the American company and now are using a German software provider. But the other question is, how are they going to pay the salaries? Are any banks willing to pay these salaries, worried maybe that they will be fined by the United States for violating these sanctions? So there is a lot of unrest, of course, but there is also this one big thing that they can use, and that's a so-called blocking statute. And this is a European instrument that the EU has to basically not allow European companies to comply with US sanctions. But this is sort of seen as a last resort. But definitely now in the capitals here in Europe, this is going to be a real topic of discussion.
0: Indeed. Thank you so much, Step Vassen, for us there. At The Hague. Now, US Secretary of State Marco Rubio has just released this statement a few moments ago. Let's listen in to what he had to say.
2: For decades now, both Republicans and Democrats have rejected the idea that the International Criminal Court has any power to prosecute American citizens, to prosecute military service members or political leaders, because America never joined the court. We don't need that court, and we don't want it. But now, globalist experts that are an ocean away, they don't care what you think. They want the International Criminal Court to do more, including the prosecution of American citizens and service members that are defending their country. They want to prosecute Border Patrol agents that are protecting our nation's borders. And they want to prosecute our elected leaders that are ensuring our national security. They want more power, and they want it at the expense of our sovereignty as a nation. And President Trump will never allow the International Criminal Court to prosecute Americans. And that's why today, the United States is sanctioning the International Criminal Court. We will ban transactions with this rogue court, cutting off their resources and crippling their ability to operate against us, because our message is clear. The United States and the American people are not subject to the jurisdiction of this fake ICC.
0: Well, Reid Brody joins us now. He is a war crimes lawyer and former prosecutor and a member of the International Commission of Jurists. He joins us from New York. Thanks so much for being with us, sir. As we heard from Marco Rubio there, this is a rogue court. They want to cut off its resources, basically attempt to stop it from operating, especially against US citizens. What's your reaction to all of this?
3: Well, look, this is not a defense of American sovereignty against a runaway court. It's against accountability for crimes that the Trump administration is committing in plain sight. I mean, Marco Rubio knows perfectly well that bombing Iran without Security Council authorization is aggression under the UN Charter and could constitute the crime of aggression. That strikes against civilian targets in Iran, such as the Minabs Girls' School, maybe war crimes. That blowing up boats off Venezuela and killing the people on board without trial is murder. In fact, the former president of the Philippines, Rodrigo Duterte, is standing trial at the ICC right now for the alleged extrajudicial execution of suspected drug dealers. Sending migrants to a notorious Salvadoran prison where they were tortured can create criminal liability. So this is not about sovereignty. You know, if a U.S. citizen or leader commits a crime in a country that is an ICC member, that country has jurisdiction under its sovereign right, and they can give that jurisdiction to the International Criminal Court.
0: But doesn't...

0: Marco Rubio's point that the US never signed up to this treaty. The court has no authority over US citizens. Does that stand at all?
1: Well, the point is, if I commit a crime, I'm an American citizen. If I go to another country and commit a crime there, that country can prosecute me. And they can ask the international, and they can give their prosecutorial authority to the International Criminal Court. So it's not a question of America. It's not a question of whether the U.S. signed on to the court. It's whether the question of whether the United States officials commit crimes on countries that have joined the International Criminal Court. Vladimir Putin didn't join the International Criminal Court, but he's allegedly committed crimes in Ukraine, which is a country that has given authorization to the International Criminal Court. Israel has not ratified the International Criminal Court, but it has allegedly committed crimes in Palestine, which has joined the International Criminal Court. So if an American commits crimes in America, the ICC has no jurisdiction. But if an American commits crimes on the territory of a country that has ratified the treaty, that has given its sovereign right to prosecute that person to the ICC, then there's no legal problem.
0: We've got a statement from the ICC. It says it is an attempt to obstruct the course of justice and to prevent the court from doing what it was created to do. It is an assault on the rule of law and on the very foundations of the international legal order. How devastating is this for the everyday operations of the ICC?
1: Well, I should point out that, in fact, even sanctioning judges and prosecutors for doing their job is itself a crime against the administration of justice under the court's own statute. Now, up until now, I mean, the administration had gone after individuals, the prosecutor, judges, the UN rapporteur, Francesco Albanese, Palestinian human rights groups. Today, it's sanctioning the court itself. I mean, Marco Rubio talked about dismantling the court brick by brick. Today, he brought a wrecking ball. Mm. And, you know, the juxtaposition is striking. The Nobel Committee this morning gave the Peace Prize to a former judge of the court. It said that the international law is under attack. And within hours, the Trump administration proved that it's right. I mean, you could not script a clearer picture of where the world stands in support of international law and where this administration stands wanting to destroy international law.
0: Do you see that as a coincidence or a deliberate act by the U.S., the Trump administration? You know, it really is only hours after a former ICC judge was awarded the Nobel Peace Prize.
1: Well, I think it is a coincidence in the sense that we knew these sanctions were coming. I think the U.S. had indicated that. I think they were waiting for the high-level session at the U.N. General Assembly to conclude. And I don't think they could have known that the prize was going to Navi Pillay. But the juxtaposition just shows, that the committee was right. In its statement, the Nobel Committee emphasized how the rules, the law, was under attack. I mean, Navi Pillay has spent her entire life, 60 years, from being a lawyer in South Africa to being a judge on international courts to being the head of a commission, a UN fact-finding commission that found that Israel was committing genocide. She has spent her life fighting for the rule of law and the idea that nobody is above the law. Donald Trump is fighting both in the United States and abroad to say that he and his administration are above the law.
0: Okay, we'll have to leave it there, but thank you so much for talking us through all of that, Reid. Fascinating to get your thoughts. Reid Brody for us out of New York.
1: You're quite welcome.
0: Well, the United Nations Security Council has extended an arms embargo on Sudan's Darfur region by 2 months. The council unanimously approved the technical extension as negotiations continue. Well, the US had pushed to expand the arms embargo to cover the whole country, but the proposal failed to win approval. Russia and China opposed the move, calling for existing sanctions to remain in place. The war in Sudan is now in its fourth year. Tens of thousands of people have been killed and millions displaced in fighting between the army and the paramilitary rapid support forces. Well, a recent auction of emeralds in Afghanistan has attracted international attention, with 3,000 carats of the precious stones selling for $250,000. The stones are mined in the Panjshir Valley in the remote northeastern corner of the country. They're highly prized and earn Afghanistan millions of dollars a year in much-needed revenue. Rob McBride reports.
2: On the steep slopes of Afghanistan's Panjshir Valley, the life of a miner is one of toil and danger. That stands in stark contrast to the beauty of the emeralds they extract. Once the stones are cut and polished and on display in the capital, Kabul. But this corner of Afghanistan offers few options to earn a living, and miners like Mahdi and thousands of others spend their lives underground.
3: There are many challenges because we don't have advanced equipment. We work only with basic tools such as pickaxes, drills and similar gear.
2: Mining officials say they find new sites here all the time. They number 2,000 now. As well as emeralds, rubies and green garnets are also extracted. But they lack the investment to develop them properly with the kind of modern equipment which would allow for more efficient mining.
4: People here are working under extremely difficult and demanding conditions. The area is vulnerable to landslides, avalanches, floodings, and falling rocks.
2: The emeralds are admired for their quality, helping to attract international attention at auctions like this one.
5: Panjshir emeralds have many buyers around the world because of their high quality. They're considered harder and more durable than other gemstones and command a higher price.
2: The government says it is looking at ways to centralize the trade in precious minerals to help the export of gemstones and increase income for a country in dire need of revenue.
6: Processing machinery could be brought in, especially in Kabul, so these minerals can be processed and standardized before being exported to markets around the world.
2: The production of precious gems, like so many other aspects of Afghan life, seemingly abundant in potential, but as yet untapped. Rob McBride, Al Jazeera.
0: Authorities in Chile have issued red alerts in the capital after torrential rains triggered widespread flooding. These were the scenes in Santiago, where hundreds of people were trapped as floodwaters swept away cars and debris. The weather agency says the rains will continue in the coming days. It's warned the risk of mudslides still remains high. Well, you can find much more information on our website. That is aljazeera.com. The news continues here in just a couple of minutes with my colleague Scott McLean. Do stay with us.
7: After decades of progress on nuclear arms control, a new battle for supremacy has begun.
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10: Why are we doing this? 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
7: Justified through politics, fast-tracked for profit, fueled by corporations with far-reaching influence.
11: A nuke is a nuke. 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
7: 100 Hiroshimas, episode 2 of Business of War on Al Jazeera.
12: We, the people, voting for unity, not division. 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We, the people of the United States of America, vote for the people. This is America. U.S. midterm elections, 2026.
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14: Both Denmark and Greenland feared a potential US invasion. Now that's off the table.
13: Frank assessments.
15: Are we now at a state of full-scale civil war?
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13: Critical debate.
17: Burnham has brought a sense of optimism, but people will tell you we can't pay our bills with optimism.
18: He says the cost of living is my first priority.
13: Inside story on Al Jazeera.
18: People gathered here in Dahir tonight to affirm that they see the US-Israel war in Iran and Israel's war on Hezbollah here in Lebanon as inextricably linked.
19: The Assad regime effectively turned Syria into a narco state. The amphetamine was manufactured here and exported across the Middle East and around the world.
18: The strikes hit a busy residential

Potential mixed commercial neighborhood in Beirut's southern suburbs in the middle of a Sunday afternoon. Two Israeli warplanes with four missiles destroyed this residential apartment building.

0: Hey there, I'm Scott McLean. This is Al Jazeera live from Doha. The top stories this hour.
1: Either the ICC will end its threats, or we will end the ICC. And we expect our allies, many of whom are part of the ICC and that rely on American service members for their defense, to rein in this rogue court.
0: The U.S. imposes sweeping new sanctions against the International Criminal Court, accusing it of unfairly targeting Americans. The ICC says it's an attempt to obstruct justice. Students and trade unions protest on the streets of Brussels. Demonstrations against public funding are spreading across Europe. Loud blasts are heard in Yemen's capital Sana'a and the southern city of Aden. The battle between government forces and Ansar al-Houthis is intensifying. And a string of Israeli settler attacks on Palestinians in the occupied West Bank, including one on a car carrying children. Also ahead this hour, toxic haze from wildfires in Indonesia chokes Singapore and Malaysia, triggering school closures.
2: Fiery debates in Michigan, Georgia, and Maine as U.S. Senate candidates traded personal insults over Trump, tariffs, and Iran, with control of the chamber hanging in the balance.
0: All right, we start with the breaking news. The United States has imposed sanctions against the International Criminal Court. The latest measures were announced by Secretary of State Marco Rubio. He says the Trump administration wants to cut the court's resources and cripple its ability to operate. Rubio has long accused the ICC of engaging in efforts to investigate American and Israeli officials.
1: For decades now, both Republicans and Democrats have rejected the idea that the International Criminal Court has any power to prosecute American citizens, to prosecute military service members or political leaders, because America never joined the court. We don't need that court, and we don't want it. But now, globalist experts that are an ocean away, they don't care what you think. They want the International Criminal Court to do more, including the prosecution of American citizens and service members that are defending their country. They want to prosecute Border Patrol agents that are protecting our nation's borders, and they want to prosecute our elected leaders that are ensuring our national security. They want more power, and they want it at the expense of our sovereignty as a nation. And President Trump will never allow the International Criminal Court to prosecute Americans. And that's why today the United States is sanctioning the International Criminal Court. We will ban transactions with this rogue court, cutting off their resources and crippling their ability to operate against us, because our message is clear. The United States and the American people are not subject to the jurisdiction of this fake ICC.
0: All right, Seth Vossen is standing by for us at The Hague, home of the International Criminal Court. But first, let's go over to Manuel Rapallo, who's live for us in Washington. So, Manny, we'll start with you. The Trump administration is now sanctioning the court itself, not just individual officials. That's different. So I wonder, how significant is this escalation? And, I mean, what kind of an impact is it going to have on the court's actual ability to operate here?
3: This is a major escalation in the Trump administration's campaign against the International Criminal Court. As you mentioned, until now, what we've seen from Washington's announcements regarding sanctions have been targeting specific individual judges and individual prosecutors. What we're seeing now is a significant escalation in this broader campaign as it targets the institution itself. And the language that we're hearing from Secretary Rubio is quite strong as well, saying that the United States will ban transactions of this rogue court with the explicit aim of cutting off its resources and disrupting its operations. And depending on how these sanctions are implemented, this could have serious consequences for the court's ability to even access its own finances, to pay its own contractors, and to carry out its investigations. The Secretary of State saying that either the ICC will end its threats or we will end the ICC. The justification here from Washington is that the United States never signed the treaty that established the ICC, and therefore it

0: rejects the court's jurisdiction over American citizens, particularly over American military servicemen and women. So right now, what we're seeing, this is a massive departure that from previous announcement where essentially the State Department and Secretary Rubio are not calling for a change in its behavior. They're threatening essentially the existence of the court itself.
1: So, Manny, there's a bit of a coincidence, perhaps coincidence, on the timing here. The Nobel Peace Prize has gone to former ICC Judge Navi Pillay. And I just wonder, you know, how does that contrast with Washington's campaign against the court? And what kind of message is the U.S. sending to its allies here?
0: It's a stark contrast, and the timing is indeed remarkable here. At the same time that Washington is announcing these sanctions against the ICC, the Nobel Prize is going to a former UN human rights chief. This is Navi Pillay, a South African human rights attorney. She also, interestingly enough, she also chaired a UN investigation accusing Israel of committing genocide in Gaza. But what we're hearing from the United States, again, that justification, the argument, is that fundamentally this is an issue about U.S. National sovereignty. Secretary Rubio, as you mentioned, is also calling on allies to rein in the ICC, saying that we expect our allies, many of whom are part of the International Criminal Court and that rely on American service members for their defense, to rein in the court. And if they do not, the United States will continue its campaign to dismantle the ICC brick by brick until Americans are threatened no longer. So again, we're seeing these two very starkly contrasted stories here. On the one hand, the Nobel Committee warning about the increased scrutiny and increased political pressure that international legal institutions are facing. At the same time, we're seeing Washington issue sanctions once more against one of those legal institutions.
1: All right, Al Jazeera's Manny Rapelot live for us from Washington. Manny, keep us posted. Thank you. Let's head over to The Hague and speak with Steph Vossen. So, Steph, obvious first question here, how is the court reacting?
2: Well, the court is strongly rejecting the sanctions, and it says that it's undermining the course of justice. It's also defiant, saying that we will continue our work to provide justice to the victims of the worst of crimes. Look, this is not a surprise to the ICC. This has been announced or has been in the air for more than a year, and the ICC had some time to prepare. For example, the system, the software system, had to be moved from Microsoft to a provider maybe here in Europe. So what we learned is that they're now using a German provider, for example. But they still have, of course, trouble finding companies like banks who are going to pay all these people more than 900 staff, insurance. It's already known that the 13 judges and prosecutors who have been already under sanctions have a real problem going through life, to their daily life, because of the banking systems that they can't access, a travel system that doesn't work for them anymore. So this is, of course, a serious issue, and it has been discussed by the European Union because of the threat that was already in the air. And they have one instrument, which is called a blocking statute, which basically doesn't allow European companies to comply with these U.S. sanctions. But that's a very last instrument that they have, and we haven't heard any announcement, but I'm sure in the European capital, including here in The Hague, there will be discussions now if they're going to put this instrument forward or not.
1: So, Steph, the U.S. has not signed on to the International Criminal Court. It is not party to that treaty. But Marco Rubio there is talking about Americans being targeted by the court. Can you just give us a sense of what those cases, what those investigations involve? And also, you know, Rubio is talking about a diplomatic solution. Is there something to negotiate between the U.S. and the ICC? And I mean, is the court sort of open to engaging with that?
2: It's very interesting what Marco Rubio is saying, because the only case so far we know of is an investigation that was done from 2020 into alleged war crimes committed by U.S. soldiers in Afghanistan. But that case has not moved anywhere. And this week, actually, the ICC has issued arrest warrants against the Taliban leaders. So there is no case. Maybe Marco Rubio is talking about possible future cases. But what we know, of course, is that since the arrest warrant against Israeli Prime Minister Benjamin Netanyahu, the United States has been firmly attacking this court. So it's not a lot about the U.S., maybe the

0: threats that may come for a future case, but especially the cases against the Israeli leader that have really angered the U.S. So this is a big question now, what the U.S. is trying to achieve and how, what kind of diplomacy they're still hoping to get. Are they trying to maybe undermine the independence of the court to say that certain cases, like the case against Russian President Vladimir Putin, there was no objection coming from the United States at that time. So they have been supportive also in certain cases here at the ICC. But when it comes to their allies and themselves, then they have a different opinion. So maybe that's where the diplomacy should go, Rubio is hinting at.
1: Yeah, still lots of open questions here. We know you'll continue to follow it. Step Bassin for us there at The Hague. Step, thank you. Well, the former United Nations Human Rights Commissioner, Navi Pillay, has been awarded this year's Nobel Peace Prize.
2: The Norwegian Nobel Committee has decided to award the Nobel Peace Prize for 2026 to Navathanam Navi Pillay.
1: South African judge and international law pioneer has been recognized for her efforts to promote peace and international law. She served as a judge on the International Criminal Court, as I mentioned, and The Hague, and on South Africa's High Court as well. She's also chaired the UN Independent Commission of Inquiry on the Occupied Palestinian Territories.
3: Your applause means a great deal to me, really did. You know, you don't want to receive an award, prize or anything unless the public agrees that you deserve this. So that's how I appreciate your applause today. Thank you so much. But being a lawyer and a judge, I still want to verify this information. I think it's very appropriate that I'm with friends and colleagues, all of whom support human rights. The last thing I did is the delivery of the report on Gaza, naming what's happening there as genocide.
1: Several European countries have been dealing with massive protests, which show no signs of abating. Riot police have been out in force trying to disperse crowds as tens of thousands take over the streets over a range of government issues. These are the scenes in Brussels where riot police have confronted protesters with tear gas and water cannon to disperse crowds. Hundreds of youth faced off with officers on the sidelines of a large trade union protest over planned government budget cuts. High school students from the country's French-speaking community have been protesting against the state of the education system. Now, those students in Brussels have been partly inspired by nationwide protests in France that have entered their third week now. High school students have continued their blockade of their schools. They're angry about teacher shortages, aging school buildings, and overloaded schedules. University students and teachers' unions are also supporting the movement. On Thursday, the government has pledged to fill staffing gaps with 3,000 additional teachers. Well, in Spain's capital, protesters are camping out to demand action over evictions and housing crisis. Vigils have been held for an 87-year-old whose eviction sparked the demonstrations after she died on Wednesday. Demonstrations have prompted Prime Minister Pedro Sanchez to call a snap election. Natasha Butler has more on the situation in Paris.
4: There are still a number of high schools here in France that have been blockaded by students. We've seen that in the cities of Rennes, Strasbourg, here in Paris. Also some students outside universities, but look, nowhere on the scale of the sorts of demonstrations that we saw on Thursday when there was a nationwide call for a protest by students. We saw tens of thousands of students also right here in the centre of Paris gathering around the Bastille Square for a demonstration there that in the end turned a little bit messy, but there was a lot of support for these protests yesterday. Not so much the case today. It is a lot quieter in France today, but there's a lot of talk about how this is going to go forward. What we do know is the student union leaders are saying that they want to continue this movement. They are looking at a few dates, next Tuesday and then again next Saturday. They are calling for nationwide protests then, and it's often between those big protest days that we are seeing these lulls where it's a little bit quieter, or perhaps at the weekend when the schools are normally shut anyway. So we can expect more demonstrations in the weeks to come. It is clear that the student union leaders at least are saying that they want to continue.
1: All right, now for more on the protests happening in Brussels, here's Rosie Burchard.
5: We've had some scenes of chaos here in the Belgian capital, kind of ricocheting between police managing to disperse protesters using water.

0: cannon and tear gas, and then protesters returning to this central Brussels square. You can see some of the damage that's been caused here so far. So you can see there that was an advertisement board that has been smashed. And if you follow me around here, this is where some of the fires had been burning. So you'll see a big pile of e-bikes, electronic bikes we usually use in the city. There's a very kind of acrid smell of burning in the air. And of course, that's also because there's been lots of tear gas used around here. Now, right now, what we're seeing is a cleanup underway. But what we've also noticed is that police, emergency services have been arriving, starting to disperse or clean up, and then the protests flare up again. So the day is still early. Often these things get worse in the evening in terms of the street violence. I should say, earlier in the day, this whole area was filled with trade union members who were part of an organized demonstration. Now, if you ask the unions, they say 50,000 people showed up across the country. Police say it's more like 30,000. But in any case, it was a really sizable number. They were talking about pension, social security access, and also general job security and cost of living issues here in Belgium. What happened was, on the sidelines of that protest, that national trade union demonstration, there were some young people who came out. They say they were inspired by what they'd seen in France in terms of school protests, and they wanted to also talk about the education environment they're learning in. So not enough teachers, that's one of their complaints. They also don't like the environment they're in. So they say sometimes it's very cold in the winter, too hot in the summer, and they just feel like, one thing that kept coming up in my conversations with them is a feeling that they are not being listened to, and many of them now saying they also feel that they've been over-policed at this protest.
1: All right, Diane de Vignemont is an historian specializing in French politics and history, and she joins us now from Paris. Diane, thank you so much for being here. Look, obviously we've heard a lot from these student protesters. I wonder, though, is the general public, in your view, on board with their demands, or do they stand on their own?
2: Hi, thanks for having me. I'm actually a journalist, not a historian, and so I've covered
1: my story a little bit
2: in the past few weeks. The general public is, as on all things in a country 6 months before an election, the general public is divided. On Tuesday, when there was a massive march across the country, the students were joined by their parents. A lot of them took time off work to show their support for their kids' demands, but also to protect them from police. They were joined by their teachers. They were joined by union members. A lot of people joined in on the student protests on Tuesday. There's also obviously a lot of criticism, particularly of violence in some of the protests. So the public is divided.
1: Gotcha. I wonder, though, so the government is offering, correct me if I'm wrong, with 3,000 additional teachers. Is that moving the needle at all? I mean, does the government have an easy way to kind of maybe meet these protesters halfway? Or do they even want to be met halfway? Do they want to go whole hog here?
2: The government's going to have a hard time meeting any of their demands because we're in the middle of such a massive, massive debt crisis. But this is a first victory, you know, the government offering 3,000 new teachers. Because originally, in the 2027 budget that they are working on to try to pass in the Assembly, the government had planned to cut money for hiring new teachers. So this is a victory. It's not going to move the needle much. Last year, in 2025, some 20 million hours of teaching were not provided because absent teachers could not be replaced by substitutes. So this is a crisis that needs much more than 3,000 teachers. And the kids are asking for much more than just more teachers. They're asking for their classrooms to not be filled by rats and cockroaches. They're asking for equality. They want to make sure that rich public schools in the center of Paris are providing the same education as poorer schools in its suburbs. And that's just not the case currently. And it's a big ask.
1: Diane, I have to ask you about something that I've been puzzled by, and that's 2 days ago, U.S. President Donald Trump posted something on Truth Social, and he wrote, quote, "What's happening in France is nothing less than out-of-control mass migration. This isn't about schools. This is about Islam wanting to take over a once great country." And I wonder, you're there in France. Does this statement bear any resemblance to reality? I mean, is there some kind of religious, racial component to this, or is this way off base, what the president is saying?
2: The ramblings of a very, very old man with a, you know, a, a

0: vested interest in this framing, and he's not the only one. Much of the French far right has been saying the same thing, that these are not students, these are migrants instrumentalizing something that they're trying to pass as a student revolt. But having been in the streets, having interviewed some of them, being myself a teacher at granted French university, but much of it is the same in public universities. At the Sorbonne, where I teach, one of the oldest universities, one of the most prestigious universities in the world, a roof caved in last week and put four kids in hospital. So there's a real problem, and the people protesting for change are students. A lot of them don't look white. And so if you look at videos and you're a person who thinks that a non-white French kid is necessarily an immigrant, then sure.
1: Okay. Understood. What's been the far right's reaction to this? I mean, how are they kind of using this to their advantage or trying to sort of frame it, as you alluded to?
0: Yeah, it's been instrumentalized on all sides, and the far right has been definitely part of this. They have a vested interest in attention being diverted away from recent revelations that the party's president wrote quite a few anti-Semitic texts years ago that have just come out. And yeah, they have been framing this as a protest that is mostly being led by, children of immigrants and immigrants themselves causing havoc in the suburbs. And they are framing this as something that is being chaos that is being wreaked by LFI, by the Jean-Luc Mélenchon's hard left party. They're blaming him and his party for instrumentalizing the students and causing havoc.
1: Understood. All right, Diane de Vignemont, journalist, joining us from Paris. Diane, thank you so much for being here. We appreciate your insights. All right, in the last hour, there have been airstrikes in the Yemeni capital. Sana'a is under Houthi control. There are also reports of a loud explosion in the southern port city of Aden, where the internationally recognized government is based. Now, Saudi Arabia says at least three people were killed in Thursday's attacks that targeted its capital's main airport. The Ansarallah Houthis in Yemen have claimed responsibility for the strikes on King Khalid International Airport in Riyadh. The Houthis say they targeted it with two cruise missiles. Saudi authorities say flights and operations have since resumed. All right, Yusuf Mowry is live for us in the Yemeni capital, Sana'a. So, Yusuf, as I mentioned, there have been these strikes in the capital. What are you seeing from your vantage point? What do you know?
2: Well, we know that Saudi Arabia carried about three airstrikes that rocked the Yemeni capital. A fighter jet engine was heard echoing here in the capital, Sana'a. In fact, the explosions rocked this very building that we are currently in right now. As we've discussed, Saudi Arabia is intensifying its aerial bombardment across Yemen and across the areas that are under the control of the Ansarullah Houthis. And this is, I guess, Saudi Arabia's way of dealing with the Yemeni group. According to Saudi Arabia, this is because of Yemen's Ansarullah Houthis attacks against the airport in Saudi Arabia, in Saudi capital, the airports in Najran and the airports in Jazan. Of course, we know that the Ansarullah Houthis have targeted Saudi airports religiously over the past weeks. And according to the Ansarullah Houthis, this is to measure to the blockade for blockade, airport for airport equation. So airstrikes continuing across Yemen, especially in western Taiz, where most of the Saudi airstrikes are focused. They're trying to drive out Ansarullah Houthis control from Bab al-Mandab and the city of Al-Mukha, where reports indicate that Yemeni military forces have made advancements followed by the Saudi airstrikes, which paved the way for on-the-ground military forces to advance in some parts of the areas that are currently under the control of the Ansarullah Houthi group alongside the Red Sea coast. But as of right now, it's still attacks from both sides, Saudi Arabia attacking the Yemeni capital, and likewise, the Ansarullah Houthis returning the favor and attacking the Saudi capital.
1: Yusuf, I just want to pick up on something you said there, this idea of a blockade for blockade. So the Houthis have made this announcement saying that they will allow humanitarian flights into Riyadh. There are flights coming and going from Riyadh as airport operations get back up to speed there. Is this just about sending a message, or is there any, or is the sort of a threat of strikes against these airports, including the one in Riyadh in Saudi Arabia, actually effective?
2: Well, we've seen that whenever the Ansar al-Houthis have attacked airports in the past, you know, take for example what they did on Israel. They managed to successfully close the port of Eilat and the port of Haifa because of the blockade and because of the intensified missile attacks. I think this is a similar playbook that's being applied to Saudi Arabia. Yes, the airports in Saudi Arabia are being forced to close, and then they are once again reopened, and flights have are being forced to redirect to other safer locations. And but this is what the Ansar al-Houthis' goal is. If they can't close it indefinitely, it's going to lead to some. It's going to lead to damage within the operation capacity of these airports, and that's precisely the goal of the Ansar al-Houthis. They want to disrupt airport traffic into Saudi Arabia, into the Saudi capital. And again, this is Sana'a International Airport is currently closed because of the blockade imposed by Saudi Arabia on Sana'a International Airport. The Ansar al-Houthis are demanding that Saudi Arabia lifts its blockade on Sana'a International Airport, allows flights to fly and depart from Sana'a International Airport, and likewise they will allow flights to fly in and out of Riyadh and other Saudi airports without there being any impeding to the process.
1: All right, Al Jazeera's Yusuf Mowry there live for us in the Yemeni capital. Yusuf, thank you. U.S. immigration agents have shot and wounded a man during an arrest in New York. The incident has sparked protests in the city. Mayor Zohran Mamdani says early reports indicate ICE agents surrounded the man and a 5-year-old child in his car before firing multiple shots.
3: I've been on the phone with President Trump and Secretary Mullen, negotiating the release of the man ICE agents shot. Those negotiations were unsuccessful. Just moments ago, ICE put the man in an unmarked vehicle and whisked him away. Let me say this plainly. What happened today was an outrage. New York City will not stand by while ICE agents shoot New Yorkers. And we will not back down from the demand that so many, including myself, have put forward time and again. This is an agency that must be abolished.
1: All right, Al Jazeera's Kristen Salumi joins us now live from New York. So, Kristen, I mean, how are the local officials explaining this? What are they saying about the shooting?
4: Yeah, well, they're not happy. The mayor of New York, the governor of New York, at least one prominent congresswoman have all criticized the administration for this shooting, which, as you noted, happened in the middle of the day in a city street with a 5-year-old boy in the car that was shot at. We heard the mayor there calling this an outrage. He's accused the administration of terrorizing the city. And this is happening as we're seeing the number of arrests of by Immigration and Customs Enforcement doubling under the Trump administration compared to the prior administration, a trend that has continued in recent months here in New York, where the number of arrests went from about 900 in May to more than 1,500 in July. So this is causing people to question the tactics when you have a shooting like this in city streets. It's hard to know exactly how many shootings have taken place, but by some estimates, more than 24, and 6 people, including 3 U.S. citizens, have been shot by ICE agents up till now.
1: Okay, so Kristen, as you said, Americans have been killed by ICE agents in the past. This has caused a huge furor across the country. What is the Trump administration saying about this? How are they framing it or defending it potentially?
4: Yeah, well, the administration really is unapologetic. They say that Oscar Belgal, who was the 28-year-old that was shot, had a criminal record. They describe him as a thug who resisted arrest. Here's a little more of what they had to say.
5: Yesterday, we attempted to arrest Mr. Belgal. In the attempt, we used our vehicles to block him in. Mr. Belgal refused lawful orders to exit his vehicle. He then accelerated his vehicle, smashing into 2 of our government ICE vehicles, and then weaponized his vehicle and proceeded to accelerate going towards other officers.

0: officers. Our officers using their training and believing that their life and the life of the partners and the general public were in danger, used their training and fired weapons.
1: So we're seeing the Trump administration really lean into this crackdown, continuing crackdown on illegal immigration in the United States, even as there's more evidence of bystanders getting swept up into some of these arrests. We know it and should point out that cracking down on illegal immigration has been important to the president's base, and we're heading into a midterm election here. So he's seeking to double down on that effort, even as there is this growing opposition elsewhere in the country.
2: Yeah, and of course, voters will get to send their own message about this in just a couple weeks' time from now as we look ahead to those midterm elections. Kristen Slumy for us in New York, thank you. All right, still ahead here on Al Jazeera. The business of precious stones in Afghanistan, how it's earning the country millions in much-needed revenue.
3: Life is a balance, and it's teetering on the edge.
4: The people here, they suffer from water scarcity. We have to change. We have to look at it from a different way.
3: Earthrise discovers how the Islamic faith is inspiring action to heal the planet.
5: Allah is saying, please keep the earth in balance.
6: It's a way for us as the Muslim community to say, look, we have a role to play. It's about making systemic change.
3: Earthrise, we are nature, restoring the balance on Al Jazeera.
7: When the sun rises over the sea and the waves dance in the morning light, let the sun warmth guide your way. Through the trees, across the field, every step, each passing day, this nature is a true piece of art.

0: Watching Al Jazeera, a reminder of our top stories this hour. The United States has imposed more sanctions against the International Criminal Court. It has long accused the ICC of engaging in efforts to investigate American and Israeli officials. In the last hour, there have been airstrikes in the Yemeni capital. Sana'a is under Houthi control. There are also reports of a loud explosion in the southern port city of Aden, where the internationally recognized government is based. All right, time now for our daily look ahead to the U.S. midterm elections, which take place in November. Let's cross over now to Anna Burns Francis and the rest of the team in Washington, D.C.
1: Welcome to Al Jazeera's midterms latest roundup. I'm Anna Burns Francis. Three of the most closely watched U.S. Senate races in the country turned combative on Thursday night. In Georgia, John Ossoff spent the night tying his opponent to Donald Trump, invoking the president's name 16 times. And in Maine, Susan Collins and Troy Jackson clashed again, this time over a new ethics allegation against Collins. In Michigan, Mike Rogers and Abdul El-Sayed traded accusations and insults in a debate even the moderator struggled to control.
2: Well, if you have someone in your family that might be on the
3: Are you going to go ahead and say that go ahead and say it.
2: No, I'm going to say what? Did you not have family?
3: You've been tiptoeing around the whole time. Just say it.
2: No,
3: say it.
2: I haven't been tiptoeing it.
3: Do you know why? It's because of your policies.
2: That's so wrong.
3: That literally use surveillance.
2: Is it mine?
3: Use surveillance. So I'm just saying, if you want to come out and say something, go ahead and say it.
2: No, no, well, let's do this. Let's open up this can of worms.
4: I'll give you an...
2: I'll tell you what my mother did. She was a small...
3: You go after my mom?
2: I'm not going after your mom.
3: That's exactly what
2: your mom was working at, I was going after that organization that was indicted for funneling money to Al-Qaeda.
3: Look,
2: that's your mom. My mom worked at a small chamber of commerce.
3: Talk about it's okay if the federal government spies on you, but he wants to make this about anybody else. Going after my mom, my sister. Got nothing to actually say about me. I'm a dad and a doctor. I'm trying to get money out of politics,
2: not
3: put money
2: really
3: in your pocket,
2: doctor.
3: Pass Medicare for all. He wants to take every corporate dollar he can to jump hoops for Donald Trump.
1: Michigan may be one of the most consequential Senate

0: races in the midterms. It's a genuine toss-up in a state that Democrats cannot afford to lose if they want any real shot at retaking the Senate. Here's a closer look with Alex Baird.
1: So, when we talk about those competitive races for the Senate at the midterms, there's one in particular which has sucked up all the airtime, for better or for worse, and that is Michigan. Now, since the 1970s, Michigan has almost always voted Democrat for those Senate seats anyway, apart from one time in 1994. But this time around, the race is looking tight. Since Democratic Senator Gary Peters is retiring, the race is now famously between these two. For the Republicans, you've got Mike Rogers. He's a former FBI agent and a former US representative. He's fairly aligned with Trump, but recently broke with him on two major issues. First off, calling for a quick end to the Iran war and criticising those new tariffs on Canada, which is just across the border from Michigan. And then on the Democrat side, you've got Abdul al-Sayed. He's a former public health official and a progressive born to Egyptian immigrant parents. And you'll see soon why I've brought that up. Now, he won in a Democratic primary that made big news. You've probably heard about it. Winning over his opponent, Haley Stevens, despite being outspent 11-1. But the big part of this race is what's been happening on the sidelines. It's been dominated basically the whole time by these attacks on al-Sayed, especially by none other than President Donald Trump, with posts like this. Now, this is a post from just the other day on Truth Social. Muhammad al-Sayed, Muhammad, not his name, obviously, is a terrible candidate for the Democrats, while his opponent, Mike Rogers, is an extremely good one. Muhammad, again, goes back to the days of the jihad. He is a radical, extremist terrorist sympathiser. But Sayed has been big on social media too, swinging back against all of that with messages like
2: Donald, come
1: this.
2: To Michigan.
1: Yep. Begging Donald Please, Trump to come to Michigan
2: come
1: himself.
2: To Michigan. All right, your,
1: and then we have
2: clearly
1: Mike
2: your
1: Rogers.
2: Candidate can't speak for himself.
1: He's been he avoiding getting into all of this. But this is his latest campaign ad on
3: taking
1: X.
3: A Labatt and watching the Red
1: so
3: Wings.
1: Instead, he's selling himself as the archetypal Michigander.
3: And here in Michigan,
1: at the
3: we
1: local
3: know that Canada
1: Cup.
3: Is not our enemy. We need to
0: all right, let's bring in Al Jazeera's Richard Gaisford now, who's been covering the race in Michigan closely. Richard, goodness, some very fiery rhetoric there. What is going on in Michigan?
4: Well, it's worth remembering that that seat that they're both fighting over and fighting pretty tough there has been in Democrat hands for very nearly 50 years. And it looks like pretty good news for al-Sayed at the moment in terms of polling. He is just ahead of Mike Rogers, but only just. And that's an issue because despite the fact he has this massive fan base of young progressive voters, he's very popular too with a big block of Arab Americans who live and work in the Metro Detroit area. He is not perhaps as popular with traditional Democrats. And he certainly wasn't the candidate, as Alex explained, that the Democrat leadership really wanted in this Senate race. They wanted Haley Stevens instead. So Mike Rogers there, what he's doing is with these really personal attacks is trying to needle away at some of these claims that have been put against al-Sayed to perhaps turn some of these traditional Democrat voters off, and certainly those swing voters as well. It was a lot of nuts and bolts of this debate, though, as well as these personal attacks. They talked about houses that they owned, where they were, who had what, how many yachts, all of that stuff. But when it came down to it, so much of it was about trade, tariffs, and about what was happening in that trade war with Canada.
0: Can we point to that? Because if we switch gears, Maine is another border state. They also had a second night of debates this week. A lot of talk there about trade right across the border again, Canada.
4: Yeah, and this is Susan Collins, who's a fairly moderate Republican senator, a long-standing member of the Senate, 2014, she had a really big majority up there in Maine, again in 2020. This time around, she is behind in the polls, and behind to a man who wasn't even first choice to be in that Senate race for the Democrats. You'll remember Graham Platner, who was the Senate pick there. He was forced out after sexual misconduct allegations were put against him. So Troy Jackson, looking at this cost of living argument, so many of these debates are based on that, the trade wars, the tariffs, the situation with Canada, high on his agenda, but also the war with Iran. And what he has been trying to do in these debates is to say, listen, you know, it's a lot of us are suffering because of the impact of that war, the high gas prices, other cost of living and affordability issues, but other people are benefiting. And he was was pointing his finger very clearly at Susan Collins, whose husband owns a significant amount of stock in some big American arms manufacturers.
5: She still could do some. She could use her leverage to stop this war, but instead they're making money. I mean, Senator Collins and her husband are making money more off of this war, and so is a whole bunch of other people, and that's why this doesn't stop, because they got us in another forever war that we're never going to get out of, and people in the state are feeling the effects of it.
6: Now, that is a big claim, so Senator Collins.
7: Wait, that is absolutely outrageous, mm-hmm. and you owe me an apology.
5: No, you owe
7: that
5: me an apology.
7: That is absolutely outrageous.
0: Well, the battle for the Senate is also playing out across the South in states that Republicans used to consider safe. In Georgia, incumbent Democrat John Ossoff is fighting to hold his seat against Republican Mike Collins in a race that turned personal in last night's debate. And in North Carolina, Democrat Roy Cooper holds a sizable lead in the race for an open seat, a race that has shifted from toss-up to leaning Democrat over the course of the cycle. And for the latest on the race in the South, we're joined now by Al Jazeera's Alex Marquardt, live for us from Rocky Mount in North Carolina. Alex, Republicans haven't lost a statewide federal race in North Carolina in almost 20 years. What is going there?
8: Yeah, that's right, Anna. The last time a Democrat won an open Senate race was back in 2008. And of course, it's going to come down to a number of factors here. First and foremost, who the candidates are. The Democrat, Roy Cooper, as you mentioned, he has a sizable lead. He is well known here. He is a two-term former Democratic governor who has a long history in Democratic politics in this state. He has never been to Washington to work, so he isn't tainted by Washington and the views of many voters. And then on the Republican side, you have Mike Whatley. He's quite a bit more establishment. He ran the Republican Party in Washington. He was an energy lobbyist. He's closely tied to Donald Trump. And then, Anna, there is the Trump factor. How much is his unpopularity bringing down the Republican candidates? And how much are voters holding the Republican candidates responsible for these economic questions, for the high cost of living, for these high prices? Are they going to take it out on the Republican candidates, especially those who are closely tied to Donald Trump? I spoke with a top advisor for Roy Cooper. His name is Morgan Jackson. This is what he had to tell me.
9: And voters are even in a worse situation 2 years later. So the only thing they're thinking about is, how can you help me economically, and who's going to move the ball forward? And they understand that President Trump's a Republican, and the Republicans are in charge of all of D.C., and D.C. is broken.
8: And Anna, of course, we've heard Donald Trump say time and time again at these rallies, pretend that I'm on the ballot. He has come here to North Carolina to say that. He stood next to Mike Whatley on stage saying, pretend I'm on the ballot. We actually went to an event for Whatley just yesterday in a small town called Wilson, North Carolina. And the question that I've been asking North Carolinians over the past few days is, to what extent is Trump helping or hurting these Republican candidates? I asked one of Whatley's supporters that question. This is what she said.
10: To begin with, he was very, very helpful to Mr. Whatley. But now that the campaign has just seemed like it's so long, the campaign season has seemed so long, and I think he has, the more he comes to North Carolina, you know, sometimes I don't think it's to Mr. Whatley's advantage.
8: And then we have the state of Georgia, which has been traditionally red in recent years, but then becoming more purple. Donald Trump won the state in 2024. There are two Democratic senators from Georgia, including John Ossoff, the incumbent senator. There's similar dynamics in that Georgia Senate race as there are to here in North Carolina. Ossoff, the Democrat, with a sizable lead over his Republican counterpart, Congressman Mike Collins, who is also closely tied to Donald Trump. They had a debate last night that turned quite contentious and personal. Take a listen.
11: Mike Collins voted to take that money out of your pocket and out of your community and give it instead to data center developers. And that's the problem, Mike. It's not just that you've hired half the Third Reich to staff your congressional office and you have promoted neo-Nazi content online. It's that you're robbing your constituents to subsidize your donors.
12: I've condemned racism, anti-Semitism, hate. I don't care where the source is. And I tell him that, too. It's wrong. We have no place in this world for that. But I've never heard him say a word about his DSA pickup there, Abdul El-Sayed, Hassan Piker.
0: Thank you for watching. That was the latest midterms roundup on Al Jazeera English.
13: Coming up on This is America, the economy was supposed to be President Trump's strongest card. Instead, it's become a liability. Nearly half of registered voters say the cost of living is the single most important factor in how they'll vote.

0: Settlers have attacked a Palestinian man and a child while they were inside their vehicle. It happened in the village of Yabrud. This video shows settlers surrounding the car and hitting the man as he tries to escape. They then drag the child out of the vehicle. There were at least 19 settler attacks across the occupied West Bank on Friday morning. Now, earlier, Israeli settlers raided Palestinian lands in Deir Ibzi near Ramallah while people were out harvesting their olives. They were accompanied by the military. Settlers and the military have been preventing people from accessing their lands for harvest. Nidi Ibrahim is at the site of the raid in Deir Ibzi near Ramallah.
1: In order for these Palestinians to pick their olives, they have to bring in people from the village and international solidarity activists to protect them from Israeli settlers. Why? I'll show you in a second. Because Israeli settlers are roaming around here and trying to attack Palestinians who are simply just going near their trees, trying to pick the olive and harvest them. This Israeli settler is currently stealing the olives that's being picked from Palestinians. As you can see, Palestinians cannot come in small numbers, so they have to gather and bring in more Palestinians and international solidarity activists from around the area to try and pick their olives. But that has become a very difficult journey. And now, if you can see, some Palestinians are trying to leave the scene as Israeli settlers continue to intimidate Palestinians under the protection of the Israeli army. And it's not just here, but also in the house that you can see in a second behind us. There's also a Palestinian family that is being under attack right now by Israeli settlers who have recently started building an illegal Israeli settlement outpost and using that outpost as a starting point for their attacks against Palestinians. So no one is being spared, and just simply to pick their olives, Palestinians are having to go through a lot of danger. As you can see here, the Israeli army is pushing in, and usually when the Israeli forces come in, they are there to intimidate Palestinians, to push them away, and not to protect them from these Israeli settlers who are armed and who continue to attack Palestinians. Nida Ibrahim, Al Jazeera, Deir Ibzi, occupied West Bank, Palestine.
0: Authorities in Chile have issued red alerts in the capital after torrential rains triggering widespread flooding. These were the scenes in Santiago, where hundreds of people were trapped as floodwater swept away cars and debris. The weather agency says the rains will continue in the coming days. It's warned the risk of mudslides remains high. Massive fires burning across Indonesia are causing severe air pollution in neighboring Singapore, as well as in Malaysia, where schools have been closed in several parts of the country. Indonesia is battling its worst fire season in more than a decade, with more than 200,000 hectares already burned. Jessica Washington reports now from Jakarta.
2: In South Kalimantan province, fires send thick smoke into the air. People shield their eyes as strong winds push ash and embers into the sky. Earlier this week, fires burned near a university campus.
3: The fires started in the middle of the land because the wind here is very strong. The flames grew larger and spread in all directions.
2: That fire, he says, is now under control. But across Indonesia, many fires are still burning across six provinces. At least 54,000 personnel are fighting them. The flames are spreading through dried peatland in many parts of the country. Peat fires produce greater emissions than fires on mineral soil and create a thick haze. The fires in Indonesia this year are the worst in more than a decade. In 2015, more than 2.5 million hectares burned. So far this season, more than 900,000 hectares of land have already been destroyed, according to an independent monitoring agency. They're being made worse by the El Niño weather phenomenon, which has caused especially dry conditions. And some companies and farmers use risky slash-and-burn practices to clear agricultural land for crops like palm oil. The fires pose a danger to the health of millions of people around the region.
4: The situation here is quite severe, so we must wear masks all the time. For the past 4 months, there's been very little improvement in the haze.
2: In neighboring Malaysia, the air for many is thick with haze. For several months, the skies have looked like this. People are forced to

0: breathe in polluted air. On Friday, the government closed schools, affecting more than 2 million children. The toxic haze has also been felt in Singapore, just as the city-state prepares to host the Formula One Grand Prix with hundreds of thousands of tourists in town. Jessica Washington, Al Jazeera, Jakarta.
1: Russian attacks on Ukraine are causing more civilian casualties. The latest airstrike in the Zaporizhia region has killed at least one person and injured two others. The overnight attack also damaged buildings and several cars. On Thursday, a strike in the city of Kramatorsk killed at least 35 people. In Russia, a Ukrainian attack killed at least two people in Belgorod. All right, still ahead here on Al Jazeera. Max Verstappen puts on an impressive display in Singapore as his mid-season resurgence gathers pace.
2: It started in 1948.
3: Ethnic cleansing, expulsion.
2: And it continues to this day.
4: The policy of setting everything on fire.
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6: 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One of them is not to give them any humanitarian aid. So the countries of the world will have pity on them and take them.
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2: People in Power, The Unmaking of Palestine, Part 2 on Al Jazeera.
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9: We're on our way now into Pripyat town, where the workers of Chernobyl used to live.
10: Some of these interceptor drones being used by Ukraine's Air Force have been sent to the Middle East to defend against Iranian Shahed-style drones, but they've yet to be tested in the Gulf.
11: It's becoming an all-too-common sight, the second Russian mass attack in the past 10 days, with Kyiv once again hit the hardest.

0: least 10 people have been killed after violence broke out inside of a prison in Mexico. At least 9 prisoners and a visitor died during the riots at El Castillo prison in Sinaloa State. Dozens of others were injured. Police say the situation is under control and that an investigation is underway. The United Nations Security Council has extended an arms embargo on Sudan's Darfur region by 2 months. The U.S. had pushed to expand the arms embargo to cover the whole country, but the proposal failed to win approval. Russia and China opposed the move, calling for existing sanctions to remain in place. The war in Sudan is now in its 4th year. Tens of thousands of people have been killed and millions displaced in fighting between the army and the paramilitary rapid support forces. A recent auction of emeralds in Afghanistan has attracted international attention, with 3,000 carats of the precious stones selling for $250,000. The stones are mined in the Panjshir Valley in the remote northeastern corner of the country. They're highly prized and earn Afghanistan millions of dollars a year in much-needed revenue. Rob McBride reports.
1: On the steep slopes of Afghanistan's Panjshir Valley, the life of a miner is one of toil and danger that stands in stark contrast to the beauty of the emeralds they extract. Once the stones are cut and polished and on display in the capital, Kabul. But this corner of Afghanistan offers few options to earn a living, and miners like Mahdi and thousands of others spend their lives underground.
2: There are many challenges because we don't have advanced equipment. We work only with basic tools such as pickaxes, drills, and similar gear.
1: Mining officials say they find new sites here all the time. They number 2,000 now. As well as emeralds, rubies and green garnets are also extracted. But they lack the investment to develop them properly with the kind of modern equipment which would allow for more efficient mining.
3: People here are working under extremely difficult and demanding conditions. The area is vulnerable to landslides, avalanches, floodings and falling rocks.
1: The emeralds are admired for their quality, helping to attract international attention at auctions like this one.
4: Panjshir emeralds have many buyers around the world because of

0: their high quality. They're considered harder and more durable than other gemstones and command a higher price.
1: The government says it is looking at ways to centralize the trade in precious minerals to help the export of gemstones and increase income for a country in dire need of revenue.
2: Processing machinery could be brought in, especially in Kabul, so these minerals can be processed and standardized before being exported to markets around the world.
1: The production of precious gems, like so many other aspects of Afghan life, seemingly abundant in potential, but as yet untapped. Rob McBride, Al Jazeera.
3: All right, Max Verstappen is looking good ahead of Formula One Singapore Grand Prix, but it's not the best of days for Novak Djokovic in tennis. Here's Sohail Malik with the latest in sports.
4: Max Verstappen's mid-season resurgence is picking up pace. After winning his first Grand Prix of the season last Sunday, the Red Bull driver has sealed pole position for Saturday's Singapore sprint race, with the main Grand Prix happening the following day. Novak Djokovic's hot streak in China has come to a crushing end. Just days after his title win in Beijing, he's been dumped out of the Shanghai Masters, Djokovic losing in straight sets to Poland's Hubert Hurkacz. The Women's China Open could be set for its first ever home singles champion. Chung Chin Wen is into the semi-finals after beating Elina Svitolina 6-3, 7-6. There's also been plenty for Chinese fans to cheer about at table tennis's China Smash. Top seed Wang Manyu beating South Korea's Shin Yubin to reach the women's semi-finals, with home players also making the last four of the men's singles and women's doubles. 11-9. And it's been a rough day for Fabio Quartararo, who suffered a nasty fall in practice ahead of MotoGP's Indonesian Grand Prix. Raul Fernandez finished top of the timesheets and in the process set a new lap record at Lombok's Mandalika circuit. For more sport, check out our website and social media channels.
3: Not just sports on there, you can also find the latest news there on aljazeera.com. All right, the news continues in just over 2 minutes. From now, we will have the latest on this U.S. sanctions on the ICC and, of course, the protests across Europe. See ya.
5: On Counting the Cost, diesel prices are soaring, driving up costs for businesses. Some of the world's richest nations are turning to emergency stocks. So what's behind the shortage? Will releasing reserves ease the crisis? And how far could the shock ripple through the global economy? Counting the Cost on Al Jazeera.
6: As we made our journey here, we saw some of the helicopters picking up some of the dead bodies that had been found here.
7: Search and rescue operations are in full swing after a brief suspension due to the weather.
8: The whole area has been completely buried in mud.
9: So many people still waiting to hear from their loved ones. We're outside a hospital in downtown Kathmandu.
10: And supplies like this are so important. Here we have water purification systems.
11: Lying in and out of this tiny little strip of dirt is very complicated and amazingly dangerous.

0: Hey there, I'm Scott McLean. This is Al Jazeera Live from Doha. Coming up,
1: either the ICC will end its threats, or we will end the ICC. And we expect our allies, many of whom are

0: are part of the ICC and that rely on American service members for their defense to rein in this rogue court.
1: U.S. imposes sweeping new sanctions against the International Criminal Court, accusing it of unfairly targeting Americans. The ICC says it's an attempt to obstruct justice. Students and trade unions protest on the streets of Brussels. Demonstrations against cuts in public funding are spreading across Europe. And a string of Israeli settler attacks on Palestinians in the occupied West Bank, including one on a car carrying children. Plus,
2: fiery debates in Michigan, Georgia, and Maine as U.S. Senate candidates traded personal insults over Trump, tariffs, and Iran, with control of the chamber hanging in the balance.
1: The United States has imposed additional sanctions against the International Criminal Court that are aimed at cutting the court's resources and crippling its ability to operate. Secretary of State Marco Rubio says the new measures will ban transactions with the ICC. The Trump administration has long accused the ICC of engaging in efforts to investigate American and Israeli officials. Washington has previously sanctioned the ICC president, judges, and several senior prosecutors.
0: For decades now, both Republicans and Democrats have rejected the idea that the International Criminal Court has any power to prosecute American citizens, to prosecute military service members or political leaders, because America never joined the court. We don't need that court, and we don't want it. But now, globalist experts that are an ocean away, they don't care what you think. They want the International Criminal Court to do more, including the prosecution of American citizens and service members that are defending their country. They want to prosecute Border Patrol agents that are protecting our nation's borders. And they want to prosecute our elected leaders that are ensuring our national security. They want more power, and they want it at the expense of our sovereignty as a nation. And President Trump will never allow the International Criminal Court to prosecute Americans. And that's why today the United States is sanctioning the International Criminal Court. We will ban transactions with this rogue court, cutting off their resources and crippling their ability to operate against us. Because our message is clear. The United States and the American people are not subject to the jurisdiction of this fake ICC.
1: And just in the last few moments, we've gotten a brand new statement from the foreign ministers of several countries, including Canada, Denmark, Germany, France, Italy, Japan, the Netherlands, and Britain. And it says this in part. It says, if put into effect, these sanctions will have a significant impact on the court's work, its dedicated staff, and their families. It went on to say they work every day to bring those accused of the most serious international crimes to justice and to support their victims. So certainly a message being sent there by the foreign ministers of these countries, mostly European, as well as the Canadians and the Japanese as well. All right, let's get to our correspondents now. Stef Vasten is standing by for us in The Hague. That is the home, of course, of the ICC. But first, we're going to head over to speak to Manuel Rapallo in Washington. So, Manny, look, the Trump administration, they have already gone after individuals at the criminal court. This is something different, though. This is much broader. And I wonder if you can just give us a sense of how significant this escalation is.
3: This is the most significant expansion of this campaign by the Trump administration to target the ICC that we've seen so far. And as you mentioned, up until now, what we had seen announced by the U.S. State Department was sanctions targeting individuals. We can point to the sanctioning back in August of this year of Tomoko Akane, the president of the ICC of Japan, and also Abdoulaye Say, he's a Senegalese trial attorney and also a prosecutor for the ICC. Those were sanctions that were announced just 6 weeks ago. What we're seeing right now is much different. As you mentioned, this is much broader, and it targets the ICC as a whole, as an institution here. The Secretary of State, Marco Rubio, says that the United States is banning transactions with what he has characterized as a rogue court with the explicit aim of cutting off its resources and disrupting its operations. Now, depending on how these sanctions are carried out, it could have serious consequences for how the ICC is able to carry out its work, to pay its contractors, even to finance its own investigations. So these are very serious sanctions that are being announced here. The justification, again, by Washington is that the United States was not a party to the treaty that established the ICC, and therefore it rejects the ICC's jurisdiction, especially over U.S. Americans and in particular over U.S. military personnel. So at the moment, what we're hearing over the course of the day, very strong language from the Secretary of State, essentially saying either the ICC will end its threats or we will end the ICC.
1: Okay, so Manny, as I mentioned that in that statement just a moment ago, you have the Canadians, the Japanese, and several European countries sending this message very clearly now, sort of a vote of support for the International Criminal Court. What is the U.S. expecting from their allies? Marco Rubio mentioned that. And what levers does the U.S. have to pull in order to sort of coerce them into going along with this?
3: Well, without having to speculate too much, we're already seeing these statements coming out of countries that are friendly to the United States. The position that the United States is taking is that fundamentally this is a question of sovereignty, but it is calling on U.S. allies to rein in the ICC. Secretary of State says that if they do not, the United States will continue its campaign to dismantle the ICC brick by brick until Americans are threatened no longer. What this means for U.S. allies is a reasonable expectation that there will be a tremendous amount of pressure from the United States on allied countries like France, like Germany, like Japan, to withdraw their political support, to withdraw their financial support for the International Criminal Court, as well as any material support that they provide to the court. If not, they face this added scrutiny, added pressure for the United States to do so.
1: All right, Al Jazeera's Manny Arapolo live from Washington, D.C. Manny, thank you. Please keep us posted. All right, let's head over to The Hague now. Step Bassin is there. So, Step, we just heard that statement from several countries, several U.S. allies, saying effectively they're in support of the court. What is the ICC saying about this? What's their reaction been?
4: Well, let me first remind our viewers that this court, the International Criminal Court, is the only permanent court prosecuting the worst of crimes, war crimes, crimes against humanity. And it has been established by the states, 125 states around the world, many in Europe, but in Africa and South America, Asia, are supporting this court. They basically have established the court. So the ICC has totally rejected the sanctions, has also responded in defiance, saying that they will continue their work to fight for justice and to prosecute these worst of crimes. But of course, they're also depending on the states who are supporting them, who are financing them, who have basically been on the basis of this court. And the big question is now, what can these states do to help the court continue to function? This was not a surprise. There was some rumors and threats already for around a year now that this was going to happen. So the court has had some time to prepare. They have, for example, moved from their software system from the US to Microsoft. Now to a German system. But the question is, what are the banks going to do? Because we know that from the judges and prosecutors who had already been under sanction, that they had problems with even with European bank accounts, because even European companies are worried that they will be sanctioned by the U.S. if they are going to do business with people working at the court, but also providing business to the court. So this is something that now the states have to come up with a solution. The Dutch government has already responded that they are talking, and they also helping the ICC as much as possible, because the ICC is right here in the Netherlands, to keep operating. But there's also this so-called blocking statute that the European Union has. It's a very strong instrument, and they're worried about sanctions from the US if they would implement this instrument. But basically what it does, it's basically forbidding companies in Europe to comply with the US sanctions. But so far we haven't heard from any European capital that that is now on the table.
1: So, Seth, probably the most famous case right now that's being investigated, that's been brought by the International Criminal Court, obviously, is the war crimes allegations against the Israeli Prime Minister Benjamin Netanyahu, among other Israeli officials. But what are the cases that the U.S. is referring to involving Americans? And, you know, the Secretary of State, Marco Rubio, is talking about a diplomatic solution here. I mean, is the ICC sort of interested in engaging with the U.S. and negotiating in some way with them?
4: Well, Well, that's a very good question. But let me first point out that the only case that we know of is an investigation against U.S. soldiers in Afghanistan for war crimes, an investigation that was announced in 2020 but hasn't gone anywhere so far, except that this week the ICC has announced arrest warrants against the Taliban leaders. And there's no other American civilians or any military personnel on trial here. But, yeah, is there going to be any diplomacy

0: possible? That's, of course, a big question now, because Rubio has said it will take 6 months, right, for these sanctions to be implemented. So the Dutch government has already responded just now, saying, well, maybe there is time to negotiate. But what are you going to negotiate about with a court which is independent, something the president of the ICC has just reaffirmed? The court is independent. There is no negotiations. What cases can be allowed and which cases can't be allowed? So this is, of course, a very principled discussion that's going to be formed about this court. And this is maybe where Rubio was hinting at, that this is, of course, something that the court will firmly reject.
1: All right, Al Jazeera's Step Vassen reporting live from The Hague. Step, thank you. Several European countries have been dealing with large protests which show no signs of abating. Riot police have been out in force trying to disperse crowds as tens of thousands take to the streets over a range of government issues. These are the scenes in Brussels, where police have confronted protesters with tear gas and water cannon to disperse crowds. Hundreds of young people faced off with officers on the sidelines of the large trade union protests over planned government budget cuts. Those students in Brussels say they were partly, at least, inspired by nationwide protests in France that have entered their third week now. High school students have continued their blockade of their schools. They're angry about teacher shortages, aging school buildings, and overloaded schedules. All the while in Spain's capital, protests are camping out to demand action over evictions and the housing crisis there. Vigils have also been held for an 87-year-old whose eviction sparked the demonstrations after she died on Wednesday. The demonstrations have prompted Prime Minister Pedro Sanchez to call a snap election. All right, for more on the protests in Brussels now, here's Rosie Bircher.
2: We're on the sidelines of what was a protest by trade union members, but these are mostly young people. You can see a fire has been started between some scuffles with police. Many of these young people say they've been inspired by the protests we've seen in France. They're also angry about the conditions in their schools and in their education environments. We saw just in the last couple of days in another Belgian city, the city of Liège, protests descending into riots, and the mayor of Liège at that time banned gatherings of more than three people. So far in Brussels, we haven't had similar measures, but as you can see, things are escalating pretty quickly here, and now it seems like a rush. Okay, we're going to move. And actually still you can see the embers here of this fire. And more, okay, yeah, people are coming in to add more fuel to the flames, literally. And then the police, again, using water cannon. Okay, we've just seen a trash can, a bin being thrown down the hill. And now, okay, that's some of the traffic signs here. These are some of the electronic bikes, e-bikes being added into the fire here. There's a lot of anger from these people. Okay. Yeah, okay, things escalating here. Projectiles being thrown toward the police. Should be said, many of these people don't seem particularly deterred by this. We're really not seeing for the moment tensions easing, if anything. It's getting more tense. Rosie Burchard, Al Jazeera, Brussels.
1: All right, still ahead here on Al Jazeera. Our regular segment on the U.S. midterm elections looks at debates in three of the most competitive Senate races.
3: After decades of progress on nuclear arms control, a new battle for supremacy has begun.
4: 89 seconds to midnight.
5: China is developing a nuclear triad capability.
6: Why are we doing this? Have we lost our minds?
3: Justified through politics, fast-tracked for profit, fueled by corporations with far-reaching influence.
7: A nuke is a nuke. You risk going up the escalation ladder and stumbling into all-out nuclear war.
3: 100 Hiroshimas, episode 2 of Business of War on Al Jazeera.

0: You're watching Al Jazeera. A reminder of our top stories this hour. The United States has imposed more sanctions against the International Criminal Court. Washington has long accused the ICC of engaging in efforts to investigate American and Israeli officials. Several European countries, along with Canada and Japan, have released a joint statement saying they strongly disagree with the move. Several European countries have been dealing with large protests which show no signs of letting up. These are the scenes in Brussels, where police have confronted young people on the sidelines of a trade union protest. Demonstrations are also taking place in France over the education system and in Spain over a housing crisis. All right, time now for our special coverage of the U.S. midterm elections. Let's head over to Anna Burns Francis and the rest of our team in the United States.
1: Welcome to Al Jazeera's midterms latest roundup. I'm Anna Burns Francis. Three of the most closely watched U.S. Senate races in the country turned combative on Thursday night. In Georgia, John Ossoff spent the night tying his opponent to Donald Trump, invoking the president's name 16 times. And in Maine, Susan Collins and Troy Jackson clashed again, this time over a new ethics allegation against Collins. In Michigan, Mike Rogers and Abdul El-Sayed traded accusations and insults in a debate even the moderator struggled to control.
2: Well, if you have someone in your family that might be on the
3: Are you going to go ahead and say that I'm go ahead and say it.
2: No, I'm going to say what? Did you not have family?
3: You've been tiptoeing around the whole time. Just say it.
2: No,
3: say
2: I haven't been
3: tiptoeing
2: it.
3: Do you know why? Because of your policies. Because of your policies.
4: That's so wrong.
3: That literally use surveillance. Use surveillance. So I'm just saying, if you want to come out and say something, go ahead and say it.
2: No, no, well, let's do this. Let's open up this can of worms.
5: I'll give you an...
2: I'll tell you what my mother did. She was a small...
3: You go after my mom?
2: I'm not going after your mom.
3: That's exactly what
2: your mom was working at, I was going after that organization that was indicted for funneling money to Al-Qaeda.
3: Look,
2: that's your mom. My mom worked at a local chamber of commerce.
3: Talk about it's okay if the federal government spies on you, but he wants to make this about anybody else, going after my mom, my sister. Got nothing to actually say about me. I'm a dad and a doctor. I'm trying to get money out of politics,
2: not
3: put money
2: really
3: in your pocket, pass Medicare for all. He wants to take every corporate dollar he can to jump hoops for Donald Trump.
6: Go.
1: Michigan may be one of the most consequential Senate races in the midterms. It's a genuine toss-up in a state that Democrats cannot afford to lose if they want any real shot at retaking the Senate. Here's a closer look with Alex Baird.
7: So, when we talk about those competitive races for the Senate at the midterms, there's one in particular which has sucked up all the airtime, for better or for worse, and that is Michigan. Now, since the 1970s, Michigan has almost always voted Democrat for those Senate seats anyway, apart from one time in 1994. But this time around, the race is looking tight. Since Democratic Senator Gary Peters is retiring, the race is now famously between these two. For the Republicans, you've got Mike Rogers. He's a former FBI agent and a former US representative. He's fairly aligned with Trump, but recently broke with him on two major issues. First off, calling for a quick end to the Iran war and criticising those new tariffs on Canada, which is just across the border from Michigan. And then on the Democrat side, you've got Abdul El-Sayed. He's a former public health official and a progressive, born to Egyptian immigrant parents. And you'll see soon why I've brought that up. Now, he won in a Democratic primary that made big news. You've probably heard about it. Winning over his opponent, Haley Stevens, despite being outspent 11-1. But the big part of this race is what's been happening on the sidelines. It's been dominated basically the whole time by these attacks on El-Sayed, especially by none other than President Donald Trump, with posts like this. Now, this is a post from just the other day on Truth Social. Muhammad El-Sayed, Muhammad, not his name, obviously, is a terrible candidate for the Democrats, while his opponent, Mike Rogers, is an extremely good one, Muhammad again, goes back to the days of the jihad. He is a radical, extremist terrorist sympathiser. Sayed has been big on social media too, swinging back against all of that with messages like
8: Donald, come
7: this.
8: To
7: this. Begging Donald Trump to come to Michigan himself.
8: All right,
7: and then we have Mike
8: Rogers. Candidate can't speak for himself.
7: He's been avoiding getting into all of this. But this is his latest campaign ad on
4: taking a Labatt and watching the Red
7: so
4: Wings.
7: So instead, he's selling himself as the archetypal Michigander.
4: And here in Michigan,
7: at the
4: we
7: local
4: know that Canada
7: pub.
4: Is not our enemy. We need to.
1: All right, let's bring in Al Jazeera's Richard Gaisford now, who's been covering the race in Michigan closely. Richard, goodness, some very fiery rhetoric there. What is going on in Michigan?
5: Well, it's worth remembering that that seat that they're both fighting over and fighting pretty tough there has been in Democrat hands for very nearly 50 years. And it looks like pretty good news for Al Said at the moment in terms of polling. He is just ahead of Mike Rogers, but only just. And that's an issue because despite the fact he has this massive fan base of young progressive voters, he's very popular too with a big block of Arab Americans who live and work in the Metro Detroit area. He is not perhaps as popular with traditional Democrats, and he certainly wasn't the candidate, as Alex explained, that the Democrat leadership really wanted in this Senate race. They wanted Haley Stevens instead. So Mike Rogers there, what he's doing is with these really personal attacks is trying to needle away at some of these claims that have been put against Al Said to perhaps turn some of these traditional Democrat voters off, and certainly those swing voters as well. It was a lot of nuts and bolts of this debate, though, as well as these personal attacks. They talked about houses that they owned, where they were, who had what, how many yachts, all of that stuff. But when it came down to it, so much of it was about trade, tariffs, and about what was happening in that trade war with Canada.
1: Can we point to that? Because if we switch gears, Maine is another border state. They also had a second night of debates this week. A lot of talk there about trade right across the border again, Canada.
5: Yeah, and this is Susan Collins, who's a fairly moderate Republican senator, a long-standing member of the Senate, 2014, she had a really big majority up there in Maine, again in 2020. This time around, she is behind in the polls, and behind to a man who wasn't even first choice to be in that Senate race for the Democrats. You'll remember Graham Platner, who was the Senate pick there. He was forced out after sexual misconduct allegations were put against him. So Troy Jackson, looking at this cost of living argument, so many of these debates are based on that, the trade wars, the tariffs, the situation with Canada, high on his agenda, but also the war with Iran. And what he has been trying to do in these debates is to say, listen, you know, it's a lot of us are suffering because of the impact of that war, the high gas prices, other cost of living and affordability issues. But other people are benefiting. And he was pointing his finger very clearly at Susan Collins, whose husband owns a significant amount of stock in some big American arms manufacturers.
6: She still could do some. She could use her leverage to stop this war, but instead they're making money. I mean, Senator Collins and her husband making money more off of this war, and so is a whole bunch of other people, and that's why this doesn't stop, because they got us in another forever war that we're never going to get out of, and people in the state are feeling the effects of it.
9: Now, that is a big claim, so Senator Collins.
10: Wait, that is absolutely outrageous, mm-hmm. and you owe me an apology.
6: No, you owe
10: that
6: me an apology.
10: That is absolutely outrageous.
1: Well, the battle for the Senate is also playing out across the South in states that Republicans used to consider safe. In Georgia, incumbent Democrat John Ossoff is fighting to hold his seat against Republican Mike Collins in a race that turned personal in last night's debate. And in North Carolina, Democrat Roy Cooper holds a sizable lead in the race for an open seat, a race that has shifted from toss-up to leaning Democrat over the course of the cycle. And for the latest on the race in the South, we're joined now by Al Jazeera's Alex Marquardt, live for us from Rocky Mount in North Carolina. Alex, Republicans haven't lost a statewide federal race in North Carolina in almost 20 years. What is going there?
11: Yeah, that's right, Anna. The last time a Democrat won an open Senate race was back in 2008. And of course, it's going to come down to a number of factors here. First and foremost, who the candidates are. The Democrat, Roy Cooper, as you mentioned, he has a sizable lead. He is well known here. He is a two-term former Democratic governor who has a long history in Democratic politics in this state. He has never been to Washington to work, so he isn't tainted by Washington and the views of many voters. And then on the Republican side, you have Mike Whatley. He's quite a bit more establishment. He ran the Republican Party in Washington. He was an energy lobbyist. He's closely tied to Donald Trump. And then, Anna, there is the Trump factor. How much is his unpopularity bringing down the Republican candidates? And how much are voters holding the Republican candidates responsible for these economic questions, for the high cost of living, for these high prices? Are they going to take it out on the Republican candidates, especially those who are closely tied to Donald Trump? I spoke with a top advisor for Roy Cooper. His name is Morgan Jackson. This is what he had to tell me.
12: And voters are even in a worse situation 2 years later. So the only thing they're thinking about is, how can you help me economically, and who's going to move the ball forward? And they understand that President Trump's a Republican, and the Republicans are in charge of all of D.C., and D.C. is broken.
11: And Anna, of course, we've heard Donald Trump say time and time again at these rallies, pretend that I'm on the ballot. He has come here to North Carolina to say that. He stood next to Mike Whatley on stage saying, pretend I'm on the ballot. We actually went to an event for Whatley just yesterday in a small town called Wilson, North Carolina. And the question that I've been asking North Carolinians over the past few days is, to what extent is Trump helping or hurting these Republican candidates? I asked one of Whatley's supporters that question. This is what she said.
13: To begin with, he was very, very helpful to Mr. Whatley. But now that the campaign has just seemed like it's so long, the campaign season has seemed so long, and I think he has, the more he comes to North Carolina, you know, sometimes I don't think it's to Mr. Whatley's advantage.
11: And then we have the state of Georgia, which has been traditionally red in recent years, but then becoming more purple. Donald Trump won the state in 2024. There are two Democratic senators from Georgia, including John Ossoff, the incumbent senator. There's similar dynamics in that Georgia Senate race as there are to here in North Carolina. Ossoff, the Democrat, with a sizable lead over his Republican counterpart, Congressman Mike Collins, who is also closely tied to Donald Trump. They had a debate last night that turned quite contentious and personal. Take a listen.
14: Mike Collins voted to take that money out of your pocket and out of your community and give it instead to data center developers. And that's the problem, Mike. It's not just that you've hired half the Third Reich to staff your congressional office and you have promoted neo-Nazi content online. It's that you're robbing your constituents to subsidize your donors.
15: I've condemned racism, anti-Semitism, hate. I don't care where the source is. And I tell him that too. It's wrong. We have no place in this world for that. But I've never heard him say a word about his DSA pickup there, Abdul El Said, Hassan Piker.
1: Thank you for watching. That was the latest midterms roundup on Al Jazeera English.
7: Coming up on This Is America, the economy was supposed to be President Trump's strongest card. Instead, it's become a liability. Nearly half of registered voters say the cost of living is the single most important factor in how they'll vote this November. It's not a question of whether affordability will shape the election. It's how far that frustration carries. We'll see you back here at 18:30 GMT or 2:30 p.m. Eastern here in the U.S.
0: In the occupied West Bank, Israeli settlers have raided Palestinian land in Deir Ibzi near Ramallah while people were trying to harvest their olives. The settlers who attacked and intimidated the farmers were accompanied by Israeli soldiers. Idi Ibrahim was at the site of the raid.
16: In order for these Palestinians to pick their olives, they have to bring in people from the village and international solidarity activists to protect them from Israeli settlers. Why? I'll show you in a second. Because Israeli settlers are roaming around here and trying to attack Palestinians who are simply just going near their trees, trying to pick the olive and harvest them. This Israeli settler is currently stealing the olives that's being picked from Palestinians. As you can see, Palestinians cannot come in small numbers, so they have to gather and bring in more Palestinians and international solidarity activists from around the area to try and pick their olives. But that has become a very difficult journey. And now, if you can see, some Palestinians are trying to leave the scene as Israeli settlers continue to intimidate Palestinians under the protection of the Israeli army. And it's not just here, but also in the house that you can see in a second behind us. There's also a Palestinian family that is being under attack right now by Israeli settlers who have recently started building an illegal Israeli settlement outpost and using that outpost as a starting point for their attacks against Palestinians. So no one is being spared, and just simply to pick their olives, Palestinians are having to go through a lot of danger. As you can see here, the Israeli army is pushing in, and usually when the Israeli forces come in, they are there to intimidate Palestinians, to push them away, and not to protect them from these Israeli settlers who are armed and who continue to attack Palestinians. Nida Ibrahim, Al Jazeera, Deir Ezzia, Occupied West Bank, Palestine.
0: The former United Nations Human Rights Commissioner, Navi Pillay, has been awarded this year's Nobel Peace Prize.
17: The Norwegian Nobel Committee has decided to award the Nobel Peace Prize for 2026 to Navathanam Navi Pillay.
0: The South African judge and international law pioneer has been recognized for her efforts to promote peace and international law. She served as a judge on the International Criminal Court at The Hague and on South Africa's High Court. She also chaired the UN Independent Commission of Inquiry on the Occupied Palestinian Territories.
18: Your applause means a great deal to me. Really did. You know, you don't want to receive an award, prize or anything unless the public agrees that you deserve this. So that's how I appreciate your applause today. Thank you so much. But being a lawyer and a judge, I still want to verify this information. I think it's very appropriate that I'm with friends and colleagues, all of whom support human rights. The last thing I did is the delivery of the report on Gaza, naming what's happening there as genocide.
0: I'm Scott McLean. As always, there's more on the website, aljazeera.com. The business of war is next. And in less than 30 minutes from now, my colleague Doreen Abugaida will be here with all of the latest headlines, including those sanctions from the U.S. on the ICC.

0: Around the world, conflict is on the rise. I've reported on the destruction caused by many different types of weapons. This series is about the other side of the story, the companies making and selling these tools of war. In this episode, the race for nuclear weapons supremacy and the dangers it poses for us all.
1: 高いのは高いと思うよ。 核保有国は核兵器があるから世界が安全なんだという言い方やね。みんな核兵器持ってるからお互いが使いたくても使える、使ったら使われるから言うんで、まあそういう核抑止論みたいなことを言うんですが、本当はね、核のタブーが壊されるような今時代ですから。
0: Toshiyuki Mimaki is a survivor of the only time nuclear weapons have ever been used, the US bombings of Hiroshima and Nagasaki in 1945. But after decades of progress on nuclear arms control, the risk of the unthinkable happening again has never been greater.
2: И при угрозе территориальной целостности нашей страны, для защиты России и нашего народа, мы безусловно используем все имеющиеся в нашем распоряжении средства. Это не блеф.
0: The world's largest nuclear powers, Russia and the United States, are as close as they've ever been to conflict since the height of the Cold War. Many fear we're witnessing the beginnings of a second nuclear arms race. Only this time, there aren't just two players, there are three. China, once a junior member of the nuclear club, is expanding its arsenal faster than any other nation.
3: China's nuclear modernization was accelerated after Mr. Xi Jinping came to power in late 2012. And he expected greater struggle with US-led Western countries because he envisioned that China's power might reach an equal level with that of the United States. He believed that a greater strategic military power, especially nuclear power, could help China compel the US to adopt a softer approach towards China. And as a result, we have seen him giving more explicit instructions to military leaders to further expedite China's nuclear development. So China now is developing a nuclear triad capability.
4: What we're looking at now is an arms race that's going to seek parity in all three dimensions of what we call our triad. They're going to seek submarine parity, and they're going to seek bomber parity, and also land-based missile parity, all of which is very dangerous.
0: Under President Xi Jinping, China has revolutionized its military. Acting under the authority of the Chinese government, state-owned companies are building the country's first nuclear triad. Weapons that are deployable from land, air, and sea. Beijing won't say how many warheads it now has, but independent estimates put the number at around 600, up from roughly 200 only a decade ago. But it's not only the quantity of nuclear weapons that matters to Beijing. Just as important is China's ability to evade its enemy's missile defense systems. That's where China has made perhaps its greatest leap yet. In hypersonic weapons, missiles that are launched on rockets into low Earth orbit, out of enemy reach. From there, they can be fired at hypersonic speed, at least five times the speed of sound, and maneuvered in real time to hit their targets. According to officials in the US military, hypersonic missiles have put China at the cutting edge of what was originally American technology.
3: China believes that the current revolution of military technology is all about making weapons faster, more precise, and more able to penetrate enemy defense. And hypersonic weapons provide all these advantages. China has been worried about the impact of American missile defense on China's nuclear second strike capability. Hypersonic weapons, now armed with nuclear warheads, can provide China with greater chance of penetrating American missile defense network and successfully deliver a sufficient nuclear destruction.
0: China's innovations in hypersonic missiles show how quickly technological advances can fuel an arms race. Since Beijing first tested its hypersonic weapons in 2021, the US has begun pouring money into similar technology. Russia has gone further, firing what it says was a new nuclear-capable hypersonic missile at a Ukrainian military facility. The first time this kind of munition has ever been used in a war. But hypersonic weapons are only the latest chapter in this great power contest. Its origins lie further back.
1: So today, I state clearly and with conviction America's commitment to seek the peace and security of a world without nuclear weapons.
0: When he first became president, Barack Obama's anti-nuclear weapons rhetoric helped win him a Nobel Peace Prize. The first step on his agenda, agreeing a major arms control treaty with Russia, New START, that limited both countries' nuclear arsenals to just over 1,500 warheads. But Obama hit an obstacle.
5: There's one other factor that will bear on my support for this treaty, and that is the modernization plan that the president must submit to the Congress to help take care of our nuclear weapons complex and our nuclear deterrent.
0: The leading Republican in the US Senate at the time was John Kyle, a career-long opponent of arms control. Kyle offered Obama a deal. For Republican lawmakers to vote for New START, the president would have to agree to a total upgrade to the nuclear triad.
6: It's really striking the level of influence that one senator can have on an administration.

0: happen. President Obama had previously spoken about a nuclear-free world, and here he was agreeing to spark the current nuclear modernization effort that we have ongoing today in order to get ratification for a treaty that has since gone down the tubes. And John Kyle, after his congressional career of opposing pretty much every arms control agreement that came across his desk in Congress, then went to lobby for Northrop Grumman, who is the contractor that is responsible for developing most of our nuclear triad.
1: President Obama came in with the idea that he would do something about what was shaping up to be another nuclear arms race, and he was talked out of it. President Obama indicated to me very vividly how depressed, that's the right word, he was by what I would call the military-industrial complex. In the last year of administration, when General Paul Eaton and I were meeting with him, he was supposed to thank us more or less for our work on the nuclear agreement with Iran. He did that perfunctorily, and then he said something I will never forget. He said, "There is a bias in this town," meaning Washington, "toward war." I wasn't surprised, but I was surprised that he would admit it. He didn't seem to know what to do about it.
2: President Obama's nuclear modernization program began with a price tag of $80 billion. After years of delays and add-ons, its cost has spiraled to $1.7 trillion. Upgrading the nuclear arsenal has bipartisan support in Congress. Its proponents argue it's necessary to replace aging nuclear infrastructure, some of which dates back half a century. But the project goes well beyond replacing old stock. It's creating some of the most advanced nuclear weapons ever built.
3: Item 131, missile suspension, release. Item 132, launch closure, open.
2: Especially controversial are the land-based intercontinental ballistic missiles, or ICBMs. Housed in silos, missile chambers deep underground, critics say they raise the risk of an accidental nuclear war.
4: Silo-based ICBMs are the least survivable type of nuclear weapons because their location can be seen by satellites easily. And if their location is known, modern precision weapons have a fair chance of taking them out. So to make them survivable, in many cases, countries adopt the so-called launch on warning posture, meaning that they will immediately launch the silo-based ICBMs before they can be destroyed by incoming warheads. But such a nuclear use decision is prone to errors, mistakes. There were many incidents during the Cold War where false alarms were generated because of technical problems or operational error.
1: We've come awfully close a couple of times. Former Secretary of Defense Bill Perry talks about getting a call at 3 a.m. in the morning from the Pentagon National Military Command Center, and the watch officer tells him essentially that a strike is coming. And Perry is reaching for the red phone, so to speak. He's going to call the president, and he asks the watch officer to go back and just one more check, because Perry knows that, you know, there's 15, 20 minutes, that's all the time you've got before doomsday arrives. And the watch officer does and comes back sheepishly, but honestly, to the secretary and says, "I'm sorry that I called you. What happened is someone left the exercise tape from last week's nuclear exercise in the computer." He was looking at an exercise tape, but he didn't know it. He thought he was looking at reality. Perry thanked him and went back to bed, but he said that was a close call.
0: Prior to 2010, there were actually very serious conversations about eliminating the land-based leg of the nuclear triad, intercontinental ballistic missiles. Submarines or bombers are arguably more ready than an ICBM in terms of retaliating to a nuclear strike, and they're also more accurate. So there is no compelling argument for the land-based leg of the nuclear triad. We do not need ICBMs, much less a new generation of them. Yet the Pentagon has decided to move forward regardless. And a big reason for that is because of the ICBM lobby.
2: The nuclear weapons sector is among the most lucrative parts of the US arms industry. The program to build a new fleet of land-based ICBMs known as Sentinel was originally

0: originally supposed to cost $78 billion. That figure is now $140 billion. Some lawmakers are demanding it be scrapped.
1: Why are we doing this? Have we lost our minds?

0: lobbying frenzy, spending more than $220 million since 2018.
1: Sentinel will be the most capable ICBM system in the world, with powerful, game-changing capabilities designed to protect against evolving threats.
0: The majority of nuclear weapons lobbyists are former political insiders, like John Kyle, who, after leaving the Senate, lobbied for the Sentinel program.
2: There are also more subtle efforts to influence policy from think tanks. One of the most vocal is the Atlantic Council. Since 2019, it's received more than $10 million from the arms industry, more than any other think tank. And they're very open about it. This report recommends that Congress keep funding the Sentinel ICBM program. And at the bottom, you can see it lists one of their top funders, Northrop Grumman, which, as they acknowledge, has the sole contract to manufacture Sentinel ICBMs.
0: ICBMs aren't the only nuclear weapons that the Atlantic Council has been pushing for. Tactical nuclear missiles have a shorter range and lower explosive power than regular nuclear bombs, but their smaller size is precisely what makes them so controversial. They lower the threshold for going nuclear. Analysts from the Atlantic Council have repeatedly called for the US to build more of them. But that's not all. They even suggest using them in a conflict with China over Taiwan, if a Chinese victory looked imminent or if Beijing carried out a non-nuclear attack on the US. That would mean the US using nuclear weapons first. Atlantic Council analysts have the ear of the White House. One of them helped write an official policy paper that led the first Trump administration to build two new tactical nuclear weapons. Mark Massa is one of the council's leading voices on nuclear weapons policy.
3: In 2018, your boss, who is Matthew Koenig, right? He contributed to a Trump administration review. The allegation that has been made against the review is that the introduction of these low-grade nuclear weapons has lowered the threshold for when nuclear weapons could be used. What do you say to that?
4: Yeah, so if you look at the text in these posture reviews of how the United States describes when it would use nuclear weapons, you know, that hasn't really changed. What I think you're referring to is in the 2018 review, there was a decision to be perhaps a little bit more explicit about the kinds of non-nuclear strategic attacks that might draw a nuclear response from the United States. For instance, a large-scale use of a bioweapon against the U.S. population, large-scale use of a chemical weapon. You know, if an adversary use a cyber attack to go after the satellites that we use to for nuclear command and control. At the end of the day, if an adversary is inflicting strategic damage on the United States, it might not matter if that's through large-scale use of nuclear weapons or through other high-consequence strategic attacks. There's nothing magical about nuclear weapons.
3: There have been some other think tanks and other organizations that have done an analysis of the recommendations that have been given by the Atlantic Council, and they found that it tends to benefit those same weapons companies that are also providing a lot of money towards the Atlantic Council. How do you respond to those?
4: Yeah. Well, all I'll say is that the Atlantic Council has a very strong intellectual independence policy for our researchers and the work that we produce.
3: How can you unravel from the interests of weapons companies when there's money coming in from them? So I'm just trying to understand what the reasoning is behind that.
4: I think you're right that it's something that a lot of people have commented on, the relationship between, you know, the interests, and we see this often. But I would say that if you are interested in learning more about the Atlantic Council's intellectual independence policy, I can connect you with people at my company who can talk to you about that.
5: What disturbs me as a military professional and a person who wrote out the Cold War, so to speak, is I'm hearing more and more military people talking about the utility of using nuclear weapons. Making such statements, for example, is why do we have them if we can't use them? We learned during the Cold War, I think, categorically we learned, that the big deal is once you use a nuclear weapon, the world's sense of devastation and danger is not going to enhance to the point where everybody just takes note.

0: and says, aha, not going to do that again. No, it's an incentive to go ahead and up the ante and up the ante again and then again.
1: It's incredibly dangerous to normalize the development and potential battlefield use of low-yield tactical nuclear weapons. A nuke is a nuke. When you have a low-yield weapon that you are, say, launching from a submarine, the adversary cannot always tell if that is in fact a low-yield nuclear weapon or if it's an 8-kiloton nuclear weapon. If the adversary can't tell the difference, you do risk going up the escalation ladder and stumbling into all-out nuclear war.
2: Just as China's advances in hypersonic missiles fueled similar moves from the US, Washington's embrace of tactical nuclear weapons has triggered a reaction from Moscow and Beijing. During the war in Ukraine, Russia has conducted military drills using low-yield nuclear missiles. Of the three rivals, only China pledges not to use nuclear weapons first in a conflict, but it's also the least transparent about its capabilities, and many believe it's developing smaller nuclear weapons of its own.
3: From China's perspective, these were all American efforts to deliberately lower the threshold of nuclear war. It convinced Beijing that the United States is pursuing a new strategy because of declining American conventional military superiority. And as a result, it has led to greater Chinese efforts to strengthen China's theater range nuclear weapon systems that can strike regional targets near China as a way to respond in kind or in proportion to any American first use of nuclear weapons in a war with China.
4: Science has profoundly altered.
2: The American physicist who led the production of the nuclear bomb, J. Robert Oppenheimer, became haunted by its use in Hiroshima and Nagasaki. In 1947, he and Albert Einstein founded the Bulletin of Atomic Scientists, an organization that has been tracking the threat of nuclear war ever since. According to the Bulletin's doomsday clock, where midnight means Armageddon, the danger has never been greater.
5: It is now 89 seconds to midnight. This is the closest the world has ever been.
2: The number of usable nuclear warheads around the world has been steadily rising. The latest figure, 9,614, is equivalent to nearly 150,000 of the bombs that destroyed Hiroshima. The size of the two biggest nuclear arsenals, those of the US and Russia, are still limited by the New START treaty. It expires in 2026, and if it's not renewed or replaced, the last obstacle to a fully fledged nuclear arms race will be gone. Despite half of the world's countries supporting a ban on nuclear weapons at the United Nations, a contest between the superpowers will have consequences for us all.
3: It will be mostly the United States and China who would determine the scale and scope of major power nuclear arms race. North Korea, for example, now feels safer to further grow its own nuclear arsenal. Other countries, India, Pakistan, they now have bigger political space to also strengthen their own nuclear capabilities. And of course, the increasing nuclear arms race among the major powers could encourage some currently non-nuclear weapon states to consider pursuing nuclear weapon capabilities for themselves.
6: The the shocking discovery that Soviet Russia is converting the island into a ballistic missile base.
0: The 13 days of the Cuban Missile Crisis was close, but it was handled by very competent people. We do not have competent people today. My biggest fear about a nuclear war occurring today is that the inevitable conflict occurs between rising power and falling power, because there's no question in my mind that the American empire is losing. When that becomes so obvious and comes to a contest of arms over Taiwan or some other matter between China and the United States, then we'll go to war. Conventionally at first, then we'll lose. And we won't want to take that. We won't want to take that defeat. We will see that as sealing the doom of this transfer of power to the East. So we'll go nuclear. That's my greatest fear.

0: In the next episode of Business of War, I explore the military tech that's changing the face of modern warfare, drones and AI.
1: Drones and AI are rewriting the rules of war. Lethal, relentless, and unforgiving for those in the crosshairs.
2: Seeing the drone just hovering overhead, you are aware that with a press on a button, a soldier somewhere can end your life.
1: Business of War exposes the tech and the companies shaping modern conflicts.
3: Many reports of Israeli drones being used to kill civilians in Gaza. Does that trouble you?
1: Killing by Remote Control, Episode 3 of Business of War on Al Jazeera.
4: Some 500 to 600,000 people were living here when Israel issued its first unprecedented, all-encompassing evacuation order.
5: The vehicle was hit once by a rocket. He got out, tried to run away, and ran in that direction, and three more rockets eventually killed him just beyond those fire engines.
6: As the United States heads toward a defining set of midterm elections, we're focusing on the questions that are shaping the country's politics. Has MAGA outgrown its frontman?
7: He is the ultimate arbiter of what MAGA is.
6: How has Gaza changed the game?
8: People aren't buying it when you say, oh, it's not a genocide in Gaza. No, I've seen it with my own eyes on my feet.
6: Does the two-party system still work? And much more.
9: It would be better if they had more choices overall.
10: Most Americans are upset with the two-party system.
6: Let's focus on Al Jazeera.
11: History holds many secrets. Our journey begins in Uzbekistan, the homeland of great minds, where the center of Islamic civilization has been established. A unique place where the legacy of the great scholars of the past is studied and preserved. It was here that geniuses were born, who gave the world algebra and astronomical tables. The legacy of Islamic civilization continues to reveal its secrets, the strength and promise of Uzbekistan today and tomorrow, and to inspire humanity. We invite you to Uzbekistan, to the center of Islamic civilization. 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

0: This is Al Jazeera live from Doha. I'm Darin Abugaida. Here's what's coming up on the program.
1: Either the ICC will end its threats, or we will end the ICC. And we expect our allies, many of whom are part of the ICC and that rely on American service members for their defense, to rein in this rogue court.
0: The U.S. imposes sweeping new sanctions against the International Criminal Court. The ICC says it's an attempt to obstruct justice. Students and trade unions protest on the streets of Brussels. Demonstrations against cuts in public funding are spreading across Europe. Loud blasts are heard in Yemen's capital.

0: Sana'a and southern city of Aden. The battle between government forces and Ansar al-Allah Houthis is intensifying.
1: Fiery debates in Michigan, Georgia, and Maine as U.S. Senate candidates traded personal insults over Trump, tariffs, and Iran, with control of the chamber hanging in the balance.
0: Thanks for joining us. The United States has imposed additional sanctions against the International Criminal Court that are aimed at cutting the court's resources and crippling its ability to operate. Secretary of State Marco Rubio says the new measures will ban transactions with the ICC. The Trump administration has long accused the ICC of engaging in efforts to investigate American and Israeli officials. Washington has previously sanctioned the ICC president, judges, and several senior prosecutors.
2: For decades now, both Republicans and Democrats have rejected the idea that the International Criminal Court has any power to prosecute American citizens, to prosecute military service members or political leaders, because America never joined the court. We don't need that court, and we don't want it. But now, globalist experts that are an ocean away, they don't care what you think. They want the International Criminal Court to do more, including the prosecution of American citizens and service members that are defending their country. They want to prosecute Border Patrol agents that are protecting our nation's borders. And they want to prosecute our elected leaders that are ensuring our national security. They want more power, and they want it at the expense of our sovereignty as a nation. And President Trump will never allow the International Criminal Court to prosecute Americans. And that's why today, the United States is sanctioning the International Criminal Court. We will ban transactions with this rogue court, cutting off their resources and crippling their ability to operate against us. Because our message is clear. The United States and the American people are not subject to the jurisdiction of this fake ICC.
0: Well, the foreign ministers of several European countries, including France and Germany, as well as Canada and Japan, have all reaffirmed their, quote, unwavering support for the ICC. In a joint statement, they said, if put into effect, these sanctions will have a significant impact on the court's work, its dedicated staff, and their families. They work every day to bring those accused of the most serious international crimes to justice and to support their victims. Manuel Rapallo, you're joining us from Washington, D.C. this hour. Look, I mean, these are pretty sweeping sanctions, and they go much further than previous sanctions that have been announced against the ICC. Tell us a little bit about them, and how significant of an escalation is this?
3: It's a very significant expansion of the broader efforts by the Trump administration to target the International Criminal Court, to sanction the court itself. It's worth reminding our viewers that this is not the first time that the United States has issued sanctions against the ICC. Just 6 weeks ago in August, there were sanctions against Tomoko Akane of Japan, the ICC president, as well as Abdoulaye Say. He's a trial attorney and a prosecutor for the ICC. But what we're seeing now is significantly broader and more targeted. This is targeting the institution itself, the court itself. What we're hearing from Secretary Rubio, very strong language we heard there at the start of our program just now. He's saying that he's banning transactions with this rogue court with the explicit aim of cutting its resources, disrupting its operations. Essentially saying here, either the ICC will end its threats or we will end the ICC. The secretary not mincing his words here.
0: Are we learning any more this hour about what impact this could have on the ICC's ability to operate?
3: Well, what the United States is saying here is that this is a matter of national sovereignty, and they're calling on U.S. allies to follow suit, to rein in the ICC. Secretary Rubio also says that if these countries do not do so, the United States will dismantle the ICC brick by brick until Americans are threatened no longer. Essentially, what we're already seeing is a pushback from countries because the United States is now putting pressure on some of its closest allies, Britain, France, Japan, Germany, to end its material support of the ICC. And this does have the makings for a broader diplomatic confrontation between the U.S. and some of its closest allies now.
0: Okay, we'll leave it there. Manuel Rapallo, thanks so much for that reporting from Washington, D.C. Well, the president of the International Criminal Court has rejected the sanctions.
4: Let me be clear. The ICC does not yield to external threats that will only benefit those who commit the most serious crimes of concern to the international community. Today, I reaffirm the court's steadfast commitment to discharging its mandate fully with independence and impartiality for the sake of victims. This designation aims at disrupting the court's operations and intimidating those who work for or cooperate with the court. The court, for its part, will not be deterred.
0: The former United Nations Human Rights Commissioner, Navi Pillay, has been awarded this year's Nobel Peace Prize.
5: The Norwegian Nobel Committee has decided to award the Nobel Peace Prize for 2026 to Navathanam Navi Pillay.
0: So the South African judge and international law pioneer has been recognized for her efforts to promote peace and international law. She served as a judge on the International Criminal Court at The Hague and on South Africa's High Court. She also chaired the UN Independent Commission of Inquiry on the occupied Palestinian territories.
6: Your applause means a great deal to me, really did. You know, you don't want to receive an award, prize or anything unless the public agrees that you deserve this. So that's how I appreciate your applause today. Thank you so much. But being a lawyer and a judge, I still want to verify this information. I think it's very appropriate that I'm with friends and colleagues, all of whom support human rights. The last thing I did is the delivery of the report on Gaza, naming what's happening there as genocide.
0: Well, several European countries have been dealing with large protests which show no signs of abating. Riot police have been out in force trying to disperse crowds as tens of thousands take to the streets over a range of government issues. These are the scenes in Brussels, where police have confronted protesters with tear gas and water cannon to disperse crowds. Hundreds of young people faced off with officers on the sidelines of a large trade union protest over planned government budget cuts. High school students from the country's French-speaking community have been protesting against the state of the education system. And though students in Brussels say they were partly inspired by nationwide protests in France that have now entered their third week, high school students have continued their blockade of their schools. They're angry about teacher shortages, aging school buildings, and overloaded schedules. University students and teachers' unions are also supporting the movement. On Thursday, the government has pledged to fill staffing gaps with 3,000 teachers. While in Spain's capital, protesters are camping out to demand action over evictions and housing crisis. Vigils have been held for an 87-year-old whose eviction sparked the demonstrations after she died on Wednesday. The demonstrations have prompted Prime Minister Pedro Sanchez to call for a snap election. Natasha Butler has more on the situation in Paris.
7: There are still a number of high schools here in France that have been blockaded by students. We've seen that in the cities of Rennes, Strasbourg, here in Paris. Also some students outside universities, but look, nowhere on the scale of the sorts of demonstrations that we saw on Thursday when there was a nationwide call for a protest by students. We saw tens of thousands of students also right here in the centre of Paris gathering around the Bastille Square for a demonstration there that in the end turned a little bit messy, but there was a lot of support for these protests yesterday. Not so much the case today. It is a lot quieter in France today, but there's a lot of talk about how this is going to go forward. What we do know is the student union leaders are saying that they want to continue this movement. They are looking at a few dates, next Tuesday and then again next Saturday. They are calling for nationwide protests then, and it's often between those big protest days that we are seeing these lulls where it's a little bit quieter, or perhaps at the weekend when the schools are normally shut anyway. So we can expect more demonstrations in the weeks to come. It is clear that the student union leaders at least are saying that they want to continue.
0: Well, for more on the protests in Brussels, here's Rosie Burchard.
8: We're on the sidelines of what was a protest by trade union members, but these are mostly young people. You can see a fire has been starting to see some scuffles. least many of these young people say they've been inspired by the protests we've seen in France. They're also angry about the conditions in their schools and in their education environments. We saw just in the last couple of days in another Belgian city, the city of Liège, protests descending into riots, and the mayor of Liège at that time banned gatherings of more than three people. So far in Brussels, we haven't had similar measures, but as you can see, things are escalating pretty quickly here, and now seems like a rush. Okay, we're gonna move. And actually still you can see the embers here of this fire. And more, like there, okay, yeah, people are coming in to add more fuel to the flames, literally. And then the police, again, using water cannon. Okay, we've just seen a trash can, a bin being thrown down the hill, and now, okay, that's some of the traffic signs here. These are some of the electronic bikes, e-bikes being added into the fire here. There's a lot of anger from these. From these people. Okay. Yeah, okay, things escalating here. Projectiles being thrown toward the police. Should be said, many of these people don't seem particularly deterred by this. We're really not seeing for the moment tensions easing, if anything. It's getting more tense. Rosie Burchard, Al Jazeera, Brussels.
0: In the last few hours, there have been airstrikes in the Yemeni capital. Sana'a is under Ansarullah Houthi control. There are also reports of a loud explosion in the southern port city of Aden. That's where the internationally recognized government is based. Saudi Arabia says at least three people were killed in Thursday's attacks that targeted its capital's main airport. The Ansar al-Allah Houthis in Yemen have claimed responsibility for those strikes on King Khalid International Airport in Riyadh. The Houthis say they targeted it with two cruise missiles. Saudi authorities say flights and operations have since resumed. Yusuf Mowry has more details on the latest strikes from the Yemeni capital, Sana'a.
9: Well, we know that Saudi Arabia carried about three airstrikes that rocked the Yemeni capital. A fighter jet engine was heard echoing here in the capital, Sana'a. In fact, the explosions rocked this very building that we are currently in right now. As we've discussed, Saudi Arabia is intensifying its aerial bombardment across Yemen and across the areas that are under the control of the Ansar al-Allah Houthis. And this is, I guess, Saudi Arabia's way of dealing with the Yemeni group. According to Saudi Arabia, this is because of Yemen's Ansar al-Allah Houthis attacks against the airport in Saudi Arabia, in Saudi capital, the airports in Najran and the airports in Jazan. Of course, we know that the Ansar al-Allah Houthis have targeted Saudi airports religiously over the past weeks. And according to the Ansar al-Allah Houthis, this is to measure to the blockade for blockade, airport for airport equation.
0: In the occupied West Bank, Israeli settlers have attacked a Palestinian man and a child while they were in their vehicle. It happened in the village of Yabrud. This video shows the settlers surrounding the car and hitting the man as he tries to escape. They then drag the child out of the vehicle. Still ahead on Al Jazeera. We'll have a regular segment on the U.S. midterm elections, which looks at debates in three of the most competitive Senate races.
10: In-depth analysis of the day's headlines.
11: Both Denmark and Greenland feared a potential U.S. invasion. Now that's off the table.
10: Frank assessments.
12: Are we now at a state of full-scale civil war?
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10: Critical debate.
14: Burnham has brought a sense of optimism, but people will tell you we can't pay our bills with optimism.
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16: Maximum economic damage. Does it help or hurt the chances of negotiations?
17: This will end when President Trump decides that the economic, financial, political costs are too high.
18: Tackling the big issues on Al Jazeera. The fastest moving Ebola epidemic ever recorded is devastating the DRC.

0: The way it goes through your body, you don't realize that you are even sick.
1: Al Jazeera reports from the front lines of the fight to contain it.
2: We are heading to one of the epicenters of the Ebola crisis. People have been very hostile to health workers.
3: It's a huge, huge challenge.
1: Ebola, a virus unleashed. The full report on Al Jazeera.

0: Hello again, a reminder of the top stories on Al Jazeera this hour. The United States has imposed new sanctions against the International Criminal Court. The Trump administration says the U.S. will ban transactions, cut off resources, and cripple the court's ability to operate. Several European countries, along with Canada and Japan, strongly disagreed with the move. Now it's time for our special coverage of the U.S. midterm elections. Let's head to Anna Burns Francis and the rest of our team in America.
1: Welcome to Al Jazeera's midterms latest roundup. I'm Anna Burns Francis. Three of the most closely watched U.S. Senate races in the country turned combative on Thursday night. In Georgia, John Ossoff spent the night tying his opponent to Donald Trump, invoking the president's name 16 times. And in Maine, Susan Collins and Troy Jackson clashed again, this time over a new ethics allegation against Collins. In Michigan, Mike Rogers and Abdul El-Sayed traded accusations and insults in a debate even the moderator struggled to control.
2: Well, if you have someone in your family that might be on the
3: Are you going to go ahead and say that I'm go ahead and say it.
2: No, I'm going to say what? Did you not have family?
3: You've been tiptoeing around the whole time. Just say it.
2: No,
3: say
2: it. I haven't been tiptoeing it.
3: Do you know why? Do you know why? Because of your policies. Because of your policies.
2: That's so wrong.
3: That literally
2: used
3: surveillance.
2: Is this his question,
3: sir? Use surveillance. So I'm just saying, if you want to come out and say something, go ahead and say it.
2: No, well, let's do this. Let's open up this can of worms.
4: I'll give you an...
2: I'll tell you what my mother did. She was a small...
3: You go after my mom?
2: I'm not going after your mom.
3: That's exactly what
2: your mom was working at, I was going off to that organization that was indicted for funneling money to Al-Qaeda.
3: Look,
2: that's your mom. My mom worked at a local Chamber of Commerce.
3: Talk about it's okay if the federal government spies on you, but he wants to make this about anybody else. Going after my mom, my sister. Got nothing to actually say about me. I'm a dad and a doctor. I'm trying to get money out of politics,
2: not
3: put money
2: really
3: in your pocket, pass Medicare for all. He wants to take every corporate dollar he can to jump hoops for Donald Trump.
1: Michigan may be one of the most consequential Senate races in the midterms. It's a genuine toss-up in a state that Democrats cannot afford to lose if they want any real shot at retaking the Senate. Here's a closer look with Alex Baird.
5: So, when we talk about those competitive races for the Senate at the midterms, there's one in particular which has sucked up all the airtime, for better or for worse, and that is Michigan. Now, since the 1970s, Michigan has almost always voted Democrat for those Senate seats anyway, apart from one time in 1994. But this time around, the race is looking tight. Since Democratic Senator Gary Peters is retiring, the race is now, famously, between these two. For the Republicans, you've got Mike Rogers. He's a former FBI agent and a former US representative. He's fairly aligned with Trump, but recently broke with him on two major issues. First off, calling for a quick end to the Iran war and criticising those new tariffs on Canada, which is just across the border from Michigan. And then on the Democrat side, you've got Abdul El-Sayed. He's a former public health official and a progressive, born to Egyptian immigrant parents. And you'll see soon why I've brought that up. Now, he won in a Democratic primary that made big news. You've probably heard about it. Winning over his opponent, Haley Stevens, despite being outspent 11-1. But the big part of this race is what's been happening on the sidelines. It's been dominated basically the whole time by these attacks on El-Sayed, especially by none other than President Donald Trump, with posts like this. Now, this is a post from just the other day on Truth Social. Muhammad El-Sayed, Muhammad, not his name, obviously, is a terrible candidate for the Democrats, while his opponent, Mike Rogers, is an extremely good one, Muhammad again, goes back to the days of the jihad. He is a radical, extremist terrorist sympathiser. Sayed has been big on social media too,

0: swinging back against all of that with messages like Donald, come to this. Begging Donald Trump to come to Michigan himself. All right, and then we have Mike Rogers. Candidate can't speak for himself. He's been avoiding getting into all of this, but this is his latest campaign ad on
1: taking a Labatt and watching the Red Wings.
0: So instead, he's selling himself as the archetypal Michigander here in Michigan, at the local pub. Canada is not our enemy.
2: We need to let's bring in Al Jazeera's Richard Gaisford now, who's been covering the race in Michigan closely. Richard, goodness, some very fiery rhetoric there. What is going on in Michigan?
3: Well, it's worth remembering that that seat that they're both fighting over and fighting pretty tough there has been in Democrat hands for very nearly 50 years. And it looks like pretty good news for Al Said at the moment in terms of polling. He is just ahead of Mike Rogers, but only just. And that's an issue because despite the fact he has this massive fan base of young progressive voters, he's very popular too with a big block of Arab Americans who live and work in the Metro Detroit area. He is not perhaps as popular with traditional Democrats, and he certainly wasn't the candidate, as Alex explained, that the Democrat leadership really wanted in this Senate race. They wanted Haley Stevens instead. So Mike Rogers there, what he's doing is with these really personal attacks is trying to needle away at some of these claims that have been put against Al Said to perhaps turn some of these traditional Democrat voters off, and certainly those swing voters as well. It was a lot of nuts and bolts of this debate, though, as well as these personal attacks. They talked about houses that they owned, where they were, who had what, how many yachts, all of that stuff. But when it came down to it, so much of it was about trade, tariffs, and about what was happening in that trade war with Canada.
2: Can we point to that? Because if we switch gears, Maine is another border state. They also had a second night of debates this week. A lot of talk there about trade right across the border again, Canada.
3: Yeah, and this is Susan Collins, who's a fairly moderate Republican senator, a long-standing member of the Senate, 2014, she had a really big majority up there in Maine again in 2020. This time around, she is behind in the polls and behind to a man who wasn't even first choice to be in that Senate race for the Democrats. You'll remember Graham Platner, who was the Senate pick there. He was forced out after sexual misconduct allegations were put against him. So Troy Jackson, looking at this cost of living argument, so many of these debates are based on that, the trade wars, the tariffs, the situation with Canada, high on his agenda, but also the war with Iran. And what he has been trying to do in these debates is to say, listen, you know, it's a lot of us are suffering because of the impact of that war, the high gas prices, other cost of living and affordability issues. But other people are benefiting. And he was pointing his finger very clearly at Susan Collins, whose husband owns a significant amount of stock in some big American arms manufacturers.
4: She still could do something. She could use her leverage to stop this war, but instead they're making money. I mean, Senator Collins and her husband making money more off of this war, and so isn't a whole bunch of other people, and that's why this doesn't stop, because they got us in another forever war that we're never going to get out of, and people in the state are feeling the effects of it.
5: Now, that is a big claim, so Senator Collins...
6: Wait, that is absolutely outrageous, mm-hmm. and you owe me an apology.
4: No, you owe
6: that
4: me an apology.
6: That is absolutely outrageous.
2: Well, the battle for the Senate is also playing out across the South in states that Republicans used to consider safe. In Georgia, incumbent Democrat John Ossoff is fighting to hold his seat against Republican Mike Collins in a race that turned personal in last night's debate. And in North Carolina, Democrat Roy Cooper holds a sizable lead in the race for an open seat, a race that has shifted from toss-up to leaning Democrat over the course of this cycle. And for the latest on the race in the South, we're joined now by Al Jazeera's Alex Marquardt, live for us from Rocky Mount in North Carolina. Alex, Republicans haven't lost a statewide federal race in North Carolina in almost 20 years. What is going there?
7: Yeah, that's right, Anna. The last time a Democrat won an open Senate race was back in 2008. And of course, it's going to come down to a number of factors here. First and foremost, who the candidates are. The Democrat, Roy Cooper, as you mentioned, he has a sizable lead. He is well known here. He is a two-term former Democratic governor who has a long history in Democratic politics in this state. He has never been to Washington to work, so he isn't tainted by Washington and the views of many voters. And then on the Republican side, you have Mike Whatley. He's quite a bit more establishment. He ran the Republican Party in Washington. He was an energy lobbyist. He's closely tied to Donald Trump. And then, Anna, there is the Trump factor. How much is his unpopularity bringing down the Republican candidates? And how much are voters holding the Republican candidates responsible for these economic questions, for the high cost of living, for these high prices? Are they going to take it out on the Republican candidates, especially those who are closely tied to Donald Trump? I spoke with a top advisor for Roy Cooper. His name is Morgan Jackson. This is what he had to tell me.
8: And voters are even in a worse situation 2 years later. So the only thing they're thinking about is, how can you help me economically, and who's going to move the ball forward? And they understand that President Trump's a Republican, and the Republicans are in charge of all of D.C., and D.C. is broken.
7: And Anna, of course, we've heard Donald Trump say time and time again at these rallies, pretend that I'm on the ballot. He has come here to North Carolina to say that. He stood next to Mike Whatley on stage saying, pretend I'm on the ballot. We actually went to an event for Whatley just yesterday in a small town called Wilson, North Carolina. And the question that I've been asking North Carolinians over the past few days is, to what extent is Trump helping or hurting these Republican candidates? I asked one of Whatley's supporters that question. This is what she said.
9: To begin with, he was very, very helpful to Mr. Whatley. But now that the campaign has just seemed like it's so long, the campaign season has seemed so long, and I think he has, the more he comes to North Carolina, you know, sometimes I don't think it's to Mr. Whatley's advantage.
7: And then we have the state of Georgia, which has been traditionally red in recent years, but then becoming more purple. Donald Trump won the state in 2024. There are two Democratic senators from Georgia, including John Ossoff, the incumbent senator. There's similar dynamics in that Georgia Senate race as there are to here in North Carolina. Ossoff, the Democrat, with a sizable lead over his Republican counterpart, Congressman Mike Collins, who is also closely tied to Donald Trump. They had a debate last night that turned quite contentious and personal. Take a listen.
10: Mike Collins voted to take that money out of your pocket and out of your community and give it instead to data center developers. And that's the problem, Mike. It's not just that you've hired half the Third Reich to staff your congressional office and you have promoted neo-Nazi content online. It's that you're robbing your constituents to subsidize your donors.
11: I've condemned racism, anti-Semitism, hate. I don't care where the source is. And I tell him that too. It's wrong. We have no place in this world for that. But I've never heard him say a word about his DSA pickup there, Abdul El Said, Hassan Piker.
2: Thank you for watching. That was the latest midterms roundup on Al Jazeera English.
12: Coming up on This Is America, the economy was supposed to be President Trump's strongest card. Instead, it's become a liability. Nearly half of registered voters say the cost of living is the single most important factor in how they'll vote this November. It's not a question of whether affordability will shape the election. It's how far that frustration carries. We'll see you back here at 18:30 GMT or 2:30 p.m. Eastern here in the U.S.
13: Well, there's more on our website. It's aljazeera.com. We'll have more news coming up after Inside Story. That's next. Bye-bye for now.
14: This is America. And this is a country where the president is never on the midterms ballot.
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21: Tens of thousands in Spain have paid tribute to Mari Carmen Abascal. Her eviction last month sparked a mass movement for affordable housing. It also set off a chain of political events culminating in early elections. What does it mean for the housing crisis? And what does it mean for Spain's political landscape? This is Inside Story.

0: Welcome to the show. I'm Sami Zeidan. Rising frustration over housing issues in Spain has led to mass protests. The demonstration started last month after the eviction of an 87-year-old woman. Mari Carmen Abascal died this week after being forced out of her home. The government tried to introduce measures to protect tenants and freeze rents, but Parliament rejected them. So Prime Minister Pedro Sanchez announced early elections. Now, analysts say he's trying to galvanise support. Sanchez is under pressure on immigration and corruption investigations. Two recent polls indicate the right-wing People's Party and far-right Vox are on track for a combined majority. Can demonstrations against the housing crisis reverse the Prime Minister's political fortunes? We'll come to our panel of guests in a moment, but first, here's Laura Kahn's report.
1: A song to mourn and remember 87-year-old Mari Carmen Abascal. In Madrid's Retiro district, crowds gather outside the home where she lived for seven decades until she was evicted about 2 weeks ago. Candles, flowers, and an outpouring of grief. For these protesters, Mari Carmen had become a symbol of Spain's worsening housing crisis.
2: What we didn't imagine then was the extent to which she would change our lives and the history of this country.
1: That anger is spreading. Thousands of people have taken to Madrid's streets, lighting up the night with their phones. The demonstrations began after Mari Carmen was evicted from her flat and carried out of her home on a stretcher on the 23rd of September. She could no longer afford the soaring rent. The company that owned it later offered to let her return at a reduced rate, but she never made it home. She died in hospital on Wednesday. And this crisis is affecting people of all ages. Rents in Spain have almost doubled in the last decade, leaving many young people unable to afford to rent their own apartments, especially in pricey cities like Madrid.
3: Young people can't afford to move out their parents' home. Prices keep rising, so obviously something has to be done.
1: The protests have piled pressure on Prime Minister Pedro Sanchez. His socialist party-led government proposed emergency housing measures, including rent caps, temporary protections against evictions, and restrictions on corporate property purchases. But Parliament rejected them. The Conservative opposition People's Party said Spain needs to build more homes, while the Catalan party Junts warns the measures could hurt small landlords and reduce supply. Sanchez's response was to call a snap election for November, dissolving Parliament and putting his political future on the line. But whatever the election brings, Spain's housing crisis isn't going away. For many in Spain's Puerta del Sol Square, Mari Carmen's story captures the strain of rising rents and housing uncertainty that millions of people are facing. They call her the grandmother of a nation. In death, she became the face of a fight for somewhere to call home. Laura Kahn for Inside Story, Al Jazeera.
0: Well, let's discuss this further with our guests. We have joining us from Brussels, Hanna Jalul, the Secretary for International Policy and Development Cooperation for the Spanish Socialist Workers' Party and a member of the European Parliament. In Madrid, Daniel Lacal, the Chief Economist at Tresis and a professor at the IE Business School. And in London, Pablo Calderón Martínez, an Associate Professor in Politics and International Relations at Northeastern University. A warm welcome to you all. If I could start with Daniel. So, Daniel, how do you read what the whole case, this episode with Mari Carmen, finally leading to a situation where the government is trying to bring a solution to the housing crisis? Is this at least some kind of partial success, maybe not the appropriate word, given it's coming after the death of an 87-year-old, but is it some kind of progress? Do you read it as some kind of progress in tackling this crisis in the form of the decrees which the government is now trying to push through?
4: Well, first of all, the Spanish housing crisis did not exist in 2018. It was less than the 10th problem, according to surveys of the Spanish population, and it's going to be the first in the last 8 years. So the most important thing is that despite the unfortunate passing of Miss Mary Carmen, the key element is that all of these things that that we are hearing every day are not doing anything to the housing crisis. You don't solve a problem of supply with decrees. Those decrees and the manifestations, the protests, all those things don't build houses. And the problem of Spain is very simple. There's been a massive increase in population. 2 million people have been added to the population. The level of housing has not increased. The percentage of houses for rent has remained constant at 16.3%. And furthermore, what the different royal decrees and legal measures undertaken by the government, what they have done is to make it more difficult to put supply in the market. So the only way to solve it is by completely reversing what has happened in the last 8 years.
0: OK, let's take some of those points to Hannah. How do you see that sort of criticism of the government, that this crisis is basically something that's been created by the government, decrees don't solve it, and there are even those who say it's unconstitutional, the way that the government is trying to push through decrees that couldn't clear Parliament?
5: Well, I cannot be agree exactly on that, you know, on what it has been said. I want to say hi to all the, my colleagues that are here sitting with us today, and thank you for counting with me for the program. The issue is that we are facing a huge crisis, that's right, and not from now, since a long time ago. And we put in place with the government have put in place, you know, a Ministry of Housing and the Law of Housing in 2023. We realized that we were having many problems and the rents were very high. We froze up to 2% also, you know, like the prices, you know, the because, you know, it's very high, the prices of rental price. So we try to do some measures that, in order to be fair, you can put in place laws in the parliament. But then, you know, housing, which is a constitutional right, we have Article 47 of the Constitution that the citizens should be granted the house dignified housing, you know, if it's I'm translating correctly, should be applied also by the regions, because regions should apply the law of housing. This was not happening in many cases, you know. And we have also, we have many regions that are governed by the Partido Popular that were not applying the law. This is one. And then we have a lot of municipalities that have soil that, you know, and they have enough money also for building. That's not a skill that I think that all political forces should have a responsibility on that. We have called for a national pact, which I think is a proper thing to do between the government and the opposition. But at the end of the day, the people that are affected are the citizens. So things were not going rightly, because most of the time we have never had the support of the opposition. We saw this with all the laws, pension reform, labor reform. They have never supported us in any of that decisions. And I think that, as I said, is a joint responsibility, because I think there are things that our us we should all work on that. Then we try to search for another solutions of the royal decrees, and they have not been supported by the opposition again. So Prime Minister Pedro Sánchez called for elections, and then there is another mechanism which is called permanent deputation. I think it's called like this, or
0: permanent deputation of Congress.
5: Yes, maybe Daniel can help me on that. So it's another mechanism. We would have preferred, of course, to have the support of the majority of the chamber. But this is another legal instrument, and this is what we had to do. But I want to remind here that also we have created the House 47. This is a first state housing entity through which people can apply to affordable housing. Also, we had given a first quantity of money for youngsters to apply for the first housing. So there are things that have been done.
0: All right.
5: And now we are, you know.
0: You're doing what you can, I think, is the message. I could see Daniel shaking his head, I think, in disagreement. So I tell you what I would like to do. I'd like to ask Pablo to bear with us for a minute. Daniel, I'll give you 30 seconds to come back in, and then I'll give also Hannah 30 seconds, and then we'll move to Pablo. Go ahead, Daniel.
4: No, basically just wanted to highlight a very simple thing. In the regions where the decree of housing, which I call anti-housing, has been implemented, the supply of homes and affordable homes has dramatically dropped. And there has been absolutely no improvement in the availability of long-term housing or improvement in the rental market. That is an absolute fact. Therefore, we cannot just say we have put a law in place, because if the law is negative, it's not going to work. More importantly, I keep hearing that it's a problem of the opposition. You must remember that the laws did not pass because the associates of the government with Mr. Sanchez voted against it.
0: Okay, that's 30 seconds.
4: Don't bother the opposition.
0: All right, 30 seconds. Go ahead, Hannah, for your take on that.
5: Yeah, we are at the verge of building now 124,000 houses, and I know that it was not enough. And we would have preferred to have the support of the opposition. It's right in what you said, because Junts did not
4: support
5: us.
4: It's your coalition, not the opposition.
0: Yeah, okay, Daniel, let's just give Hannah 30 seconds. Well, she's got about 15 seconds left now finish the thought.
5: The people who voted against was Junts per Catalunya specifically. And for me, the most important issue and the most difficult is when I see that the party of a state, like I guess it's the APP, vote against this kind of measures.
0: Okay.
5: Because, you said our part of people to support that. Why you did not support that? Why APP did not support, for example?
0: I have a feeling...
5: Who did you have put in place that?
0: Okay, I have a feeling that Daniel's going to have some things to say about that too. Let's bring in Pablo, though, for a second. And just if we take a step outside of the political analysis of that. When you look at these decrees, which, as Hannah was trying to explain, they're likely to clear the permanent deputation of Congress, or more likely than the parliament at least. Will they actually, do you think, tackle the underlying structural problems within the economy that I think Daniel is trying to draw our attention to?
6: I mean, it's possible. I think at least it's part of the solution. I don't think it's the whole story. I don't think it's the whole solution. But of course, we know this is a very complex issue and a very complex problem that has been bubbling for a long, long time. And it's something very similar that we've seen replicate in other parts of Western Europe. You know, I'm in London. We've seen this happen in the UK. We saw this happening in London. And obviously, I don't think there's a simple solution. It's not as simply as saying like, oh, yeah, the problem is that, you know, we need more controls for renting, or we need more support for renters, or which are part of the solution, of course. But also you cannot say, like, yeah, the solution is just deregulate, build more, and everybody will build and everything will take care of, which seems to be the other position. I think, and this may sound like a very boring answer, but I think from a non-political perspective, the answer is probably a combination of both things. I think the important issue here, and at least something that is helpful here, is that at the very least now, all sort of political parties and all sides of the argument agree that housing is a problem that needs solving. And for Spain and in the current state of Spain, at least that's a win in the sense that there is a political will to solve a particular issue. What the right solution is, I honestly don't know, right? And I don't think anybody knows, and it's not a simple solution. But I think it's important the debate gets going and there's a conversation about it. Now, this has been heavily politicized, right? And it's going to be used as political football, particularly in the framework of the upcoming elections. But I do think it's an important debate to be had. And obviously, I don't know the solution. If I knew the solution to how to solve housing, I would tell everybody and collect a Nobel Prize in economics somewhere. I don't think anybody knows the answer. It's not that simple. But we need to work on this.
0: All right, Daniel, what do you make in your analysis of the sort of line that we heard from Hannah? We hear it from government officials that at least part of this problem is because opposition forces try and block the government's attempts to find a solution.
4: No. No, the opposition forces are not trying to block the government from finding a solution. They're trying to block the government from pretending to have a solution that is built on everything that has failed all over Europe, which is intervention and further damaging the supply of housing. My previous colleague said that he would be a Nobel Prize in economics if he knew the solution. Well, there is. There are not one, but

dozens of Nobel Prizes in economics, and one of them, Knudsen, said that the worst thing that you can do to a city, apart from bombing it, is to impose rent controls. And what we have seen all over Europe, from Ireland to Berlin, from Austria to other cities, is that every time that you try to put more

0: is not the solution. Now, the
1: what is the solution,
0: obviously,
1: Daniel?
0: The solution is very simple. Spain has an increase in population of 2 million people in the past years. The average number of increase in households is 250,000.
1: Right.
0: The country only builds 130,000. The Bank of Spain has shown that there is a 750,000 deficit of housing. The Bank of Spain, all of the economists have said that there are three solutions and they have to be taken at the same time. Number one is much more supply of private homes. Number two is private-public collaboration. Collaboration, like some cities are implementing, in order to build affordable, public-supported housing, etc. And number three, which is most important, is to uphold the Constitution, which defends private property at the foremost, and puts the legal security back in the system. Legal security, affordable housing with private collaboration, and higher supply.
1: You made that point. Let me bring Hannah in. Are planned strikes by the trade unions a sign that, aside of the analysis of economists, aside of the politics, the public themselves don't feel that enough has been done on this issue? They don't just want caps on rent rises. They want rents coming down. They want higher wages. They want deeper structural issues. What do you make of that, Hannah?
2: Well, I might say that I very agree with what it was said by Mr. Calderon before, and we need to search for a solution, all of us. And this, it's important that the political parties are responsible altogether, because it's, I think it's a problem that goes much beyond a political party. And I might say, Mr. Lacalle, that I agree with you many of the things you said, and I read very carefully the report of the Bank of Spain, which, by the way, it's giving to Spain, you know, it was today in the newspaper. It says the projection of growth in Spain, economic growth, is going to be higher for the next year. So I think the government of Sanchez is doing something good in a 2.60. I put the number here today. This was in the newspaper today. So I think some things are being done. Labor reform was a success, pensions reform. I think the government have done some things structural, as you have asked, that I think they were good. Our economy is good, numbers are good, the rates of unemployment are good. We have raised the minimum wage like three times. I think that good structural reforms are good. Now, related to housing, back of what Mr. Lacalle said, I agree. I think we need to do more. We need to build much more houses because there are not enough. Of course, population. We have more population than 10 years ago, so that's important. What we are trying to do with these royal decrees, and it's important, is like improving the situation for people to be able to access more easily to affordable houses, affordable prices, to forbid the vulture funds, you know, also.
1: Right.
2: And, of course, help the vulnerable people to remain. With some guarantees
1: right,
2: on their houses.
1: I want to try and shift the conversation on a little bit to the political side of this, because this has ultimately prompted the Prime Minister to dissolve Parliament, call snap elections. Pablo, in your analysis, is the ruling party taking a gamble here that the frustration over this issue could equal increased support for the Socialist Party?
3: Of course, right? And when you call early elections, it's always going to be a gamble. And, you know, whatever it is, Spain is still a democracy. And there's a risk, of course, that the Socialist Party is going to lose the elections. But at the end of the day, I think it's a calculated gamble, right? The fact is there was going to have to be elections at some point over the next few months before next summer. So this is a very much a calculated gamble from Pedro Sanchez. And say what you want to say about Pedro Sanchez, that there's a lot of mistakes that have been made in his government. And I may not agree with everything he's done or many things he's done. But at the end of the day, you cannot disagree with the fact that he's a political survival expert, right? And whenever he's in a corner...
1: But Pablo,
3: the
1: latest
3: poll, he seems to somehow survive.
1: Might cast some doubt on that, right? The latest polls say the People's Party and Vox together would get a majority of seats in Parliament, right? How much are you willing to put on this gamble?
3: Obviously, luckily, I don't have to put anything on this gamble, and it's Pedro Sanchez's own gamble. And yeah, it's very likely, of course, that the Partido Popular is going to end up in power together with Vox, a coalition with Vox. But we haven't seen the campaign, right? And a lot of things can change during the campaign. And if the issue of housing remains in the agenda, and this becomes an election more focused on social

0: social issues, right, and possibly economic issues as well, and the specific social issues where the socialist government feels they have a better track record, then have a better possibility of remaining in power.
1: The argument here
0: is that this crisis has given the opportunity of the Socialist Party to set the agenda of the election, or at least control it a little bit more.
1: Okay, that's an important point.
0: Whether that will happen or not, I don't know.
1: Let me quickly take that to Hannah very briefly before we go to Daniel. Is that the victory for the ruling socialists at this point, is shifting the conversation away from immigration, away from corruption investigations, now towards discussing housing crisis?
2: I think we need to discuss on everything. When we have things that make our citizens worried, we need to talk about everything. I know that you mean Ceuta. I think we tried to fix that issue as fast as we could, and there's less than 72 hours. We could return almost 72,000 people back into Morocco, and we have to talk about the humanitarian crisis. That was a humanitarian crisis too. Many people died, and we tried to fix it as soon and as fast as we could. Now we have the problem of housing because of what happened with Mari Carmen, that she died, by the way, in the hospital two days ago that was a very sad circumstance. So I think we need to go with the people, our population, what people think, what people need. Now we have to be with everything, with migration issues. We have been always very open to talk about that. With housing, we have a problem. Let's go to face that problem. We're going to address it. And this is why we have proposed the royal decrees. So I think that is important. And come back to corruption, because I think it's important to talk about everything. I think corruption is also about people. What the prime minister did is that the people that were accused by corruption, they are out of the party. So it's not that all the political parties corrupt, but we had some politicians that were corrupt. Yes, they are out of the party. So we can talk about everything, right?
1: Okay, Daniel, does this shift in the conversation work against the right and the far right parties, rather than all the focus being on the sorts of issues which they were seen as leading public opinion, that now, if you throw in housing into the mix, it gives at least an opportunity for the governments to portray the right and the far right, the Popular Party, as, look, they're the bad guys who are holding up our attempts to resolve the housing crisis?
3: Oh, strategically, they may try, but no one believes it, and no one even thinks about that. Think about this. Spain is a country in which 75% of the people are owners of property. And these royal decrees completely demolish legal security for property owners. Think also of the fact that when you put rent freezes, what happens, as we have seen in Barcelona and other regions, is that you completely destroy the possibilities of young people, families with children, and new migrants to find affordable housing. And think about it as well from the perspective of reality, in any case. What we need to deal here is with the fact that the government cannot make opposition against the opposition. The government cannot use the unions and some demonstrations to go against the opposition, because the laws implemented in the last not two, but 8 years have been failing to deliver on the growth that we have just heard. My esteemed colleague just mentioned about the Bank of Spain talking about 2.6% GDP growth. Look at GDP per capita. GDP per capita in Spain is stagnant between 2019 and 2026. Basically, it's called expansionary growth, which delivers very little improvement for citizens. So all those elements, immigration, housing, and of course, the corruption scandals and the mismanagement of infrastructures are going to be part of the conversation.
1: Okay, all right, we've got about a minute and a half left, so I want to come to Pablo. I could see you're shaking your head in disagreement, so I think you've got some things to say. But in addition to that, can you take us and broaden the picture out? What would it mean for the direction of Spain, for the direction of Europe, if we do indeed get towards a point where we see a victory for the right and far right? The first time a far right party might come to power in Spain since the return to democracy and the death of Franco in 1975?
0: I mean, we'd have to wait and see what happens. But I would say, just briefly to the point it was being made before, I think political parties fight the elections. The political parties want to win elections, and they fight the election on what they think they're going to win and what is a winner for them. And we've seen, for example, the Partido Popular, together with Vox and the far right, fighting the election and putting the conversation on issues like immigration, right, and corruption, and the things they know that are vote winners for them. They're not really talking about the economy, and they're not going to be talking about housing because those are not winning points for them. To the point of whether what would mean if the far right comes to power in Spain, I think it'll be, you know, following the trend of many other Western European countries. From a personal perspective, I think it'll be very, very sad and a very much a step backwards. I really hope it doesn't happen. And it will be one of the last, you know, remaining spaces of progressive politics in Western Europe that would fall to the far right. And I really hope that doesn't happen. And we'll have to wait and see as well how the Partido Popular plays this election and whether they decide to form a coalition with Vox and to what extent the far right is involved in government.
1: Obviously, I'm sure that I think Daniel and many others who are critical of the government would have a different perspective. I could see him shaking his head in I think, disagreement. But we are out of time, so I'm going to have to apologise to our guests. We're going to have to leave it there. I'm sure we'll get another opportunity. This story is not going away anytime soon, and we've got the elections coming, so perhaps we'll pick this up on another time. Let's thank our guests, though, at this point, Hannah Jalul, Daniel Lacal, and Pablo Calderon Martinez. And thank you, too, for watching. You can see the show again anytime by visiting our website, aljazeera.com. And for further discussion, why don't you head over to our Facebook page? 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You can also join the conversation on X. Our handle there is @AJInsideStory. For now, that's it from me, Sami Zeidan, and the whole team here. Al Jazeera special coverage continues in a moment, so stay tuned.
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6: History holds many secrets. Our journey begins in Uzbekistan, the homeland of great minds, where the center of Islamic civilization has been established. A unique place where the legacy of the great scholars of the past is studied and preserved. It was here that geniuses were born, who gave the world algebra and astronomical tables. The legacy of Islamic civilization continues to reveal its secrets, the strength and promise of Uzbekistan today and tomorrow, and to inspire humanity. We invite you to Uzbekistan, to the center of Islamic civilization. 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

0: Hello, I'm Imran Khan. This is Al Jazeera live from Doha. The top stories this hour.
1: Either the ICC will end its threats, or we will end the ICC. And we expect our allies, many of whom are part of the ICC and that rely on American service members for their defense, to rein in this rogue court.
0: The US imposes sweeping new sanctions against the International Criminal Court. The ICC says it's an attempt to obstruct justice. Students and trade unions protest on the streets of Brussels. Demonstrations against cuts in public funding are now spreading across Europe. And blasts are heard in Yemen's capital Sana'a and the southern city of Aden. The battle between government forces and Ansarullah Houthis is intensifying.
2: Plus, nearly half of American voters say the cost of living is the single biggest factor in how they'll vote this November. We ask how far that frustration carries into the midterms. That's later on This Is America.
0: The United States has imposed additional sanctions against the International Criminal Court that are aimed at cutting the court's resources and crippling its ability to operate. Secretary of State Marco Rubio says the new measures will ban transactions with the ICC. The Trump administration has long accused the ICC of engaging in efforts to investigate American and Israeli officials. Washington has previously sanctioned the ICC president, judges, and several other senior prosecutors.
1: For decades now, both Republicans and Democrats have rejected the idea that the International Criminal Court has any power to prosecute American citizens, to prosecute military service members or political leaders, because America never joined the court. We don't need that court, and we don't want it. But now, globalist experts that are an ocean away, they don't care what you think. They want the International Criminal Court to do more, including the prosecution of American citizens and service members that are defending their country. They want to prosecute Border Patrol agents that are protecting our nation's borders. And they want to prosecute our elected leaders that are ensuring our national security. They want more power, and they want it at the expense of our sovereignty as a nation. And President Trump will never allow the International Criminal Court to prosecute Americans. And that's why today the United States is sanctioning the International Criminal Court. We will ban transactions with this rogue court, cutting off their resources and crippling their ability to operate against us. Because our message is clear. The United States and the American people are not subject to the jurisdiction of this fake ICC.
0: The foreign ministers of several European countries, including France and Germany, as well as Canada and Japan, have reaffirmed their, quote, unwavering support for the ICC. In a joint statement, they said, "If put into effect, these sanctions will have a significant impact on the court's work, its dedicated staff and their families. They work every day to bring those accused of the most serious international crimes to justice and to support their victims." Manuel Rapallo joins me live from Washington, D.C. Friday's announcement just came hours after the Nobel Peace Prize was awarded to a South African jurist and former ICC judge, Navi Pillay. So, it's connected, and it is an escalation, do we think?
3: Remarkable timing, I would say, Imran, there. And yes, this is quite a significant escalation in the broader campaign by the Trump administration to target the International Criminal Court with sanctions. We should remind our viewers here that it's not the first time that the administration has targeted individuals, individual prosecutors, individual judges. Just in August, 6 weeks ago, there were sanctions announced against Tomoko Anake, the ICC president, as well as Abdoulaye Sey. He's a Senegalese ICC prosecutor. But this is different. This is targeting the institution itself, the International Criminal Court as a whole. What Secretary Rubio is saying is that the United States will ban transactions with the court with explicit aims of cutting off its resources and disrupting its operations. Another important detail here as well for American companies. There's a timeline here, a 180-day timeline for U.S. companies to begin winding down any sort of business dealings with the ICC and bring those to an end. But the bottom line here for the United States, The argument is that the United States was not a party to this treaty that was signed that established the ICC and therefore rejects that the ICC has any sort of jurisdiction over American citizens, specifically military members and members of the military, servicemen and women. And the Secretary of State is not mincing his words here. He's essentially saying either the ICC will end its threats or we will end the ICC.
0: But we are talking about threats at the moment. There's no concrete arrest warrants that have been issued against American service members. We're talking the fact that they're just investigating. So what impact is this actually going to have on the ability to operate for the ICC?
3: What the United States' position is, at least from the diplomatic perspective that's being shared with Al Jazeera from U.S. officials, the attitudes, the signaling that we're seeing is that this is about U.S. sovereignty. That's the bottom line. And the United States is calling on allies to rein in the words of Secretary Rubio, to rein in the ICC. What the question that leaves us with is, we've already seen the responses from many European countries, but the type of pressure that these countries can reasonably expect from the United States, some of the United States' closest partners in Europe, there's France, Germany, Japan, all of these countries who are members of the ICC can expect pressure from the United States to withdraw their political support, to withdraw their financial support and any sort of material support that they have for the ICC. And that in itself has the makings for a broader diplomatic confrontation between Washington and some of its closest friends.
0: Manuel, thank you so much for unpacking all of that. Now, let's take a look at the International Criminal Court. It was founded in 2002 and is supported by 125 nations to prosecute war crimes, crimes against humanity and genocide. It has around 900 staff members from about 100 nations operating from its headquarters in The Hague, as well as field offices in various countries. Now, the court has heard 34 cases, resulting in 13 convictions and 4 acquittals. In the remaining 17 cases, the charges were withdrawn, the accused died, or the proceedings are still ongoing. Now, the president of the International Criminal Court has rejected the sanctions.
4: Let me be clear. The ICC does not yield to external threats that will only benefit those who commit the most serious crimes of concern to the international community. Today, I reaffirm the court's steadfast commitment to discharging its mandate fully with independence and impartiality for the sake of victims. This designation aims at disrupting the court's operations and intimidating those who work for or cooperate with the court. The court, for its part, will not be deterred.
0: Stutt Valesen has this update for us from The Hague as well.
5: This was not a surprise. There was some rumors and threats already for around a year now that this was going to happen. So the court has had some time to prepare. They have, for example, moved from their software system from the US to Microsoft. Now to a German system, but the question is, what are the banks going to do? Because we know that from the judges and prosecutors who had already been under sanction, that they had problems with even with European bank accounts, because even European companies are worried that they will be sanctioned by the US if they are going to do business with people working at the court, but also providing business to the court. So this is something that now the states have to come up with a solution. The Dutch government has already responded that they are talking and they also helping the ICC as much as possible, because the ICC is right here in the Netherlands, to keep operating. But there's also this so-called blocking statute that the European Union has. It's a very strong instrument, and they're worried about sanctions from the US if they would implement this instrument. But basically what it does, it's basically forbidding companies in Europe to comply with the US sanctions. But so far we haven't heard from any European capital that that is now on the table.
0: Now, the former United Nations Human Rights Commissioner, Navi Pillay, has been awarded this year's Nobel Peace Prize.
6: The Norwegian Nobel Committee has decided to award the Nobel Peace Prize for 2026 to Navathanam Navi Pillay.
0: The South African judge and international law pioneer has been recognised for her efforts to promote peace and international law. She served as a judge on the International Criminal Court at The Hague and on South Africa's High Court. She also chaired the UN Independent Commission of Inquiry on the occupied Palestinian territories.
7: Your applause means a great deal to me. Really did. You know, you don't want to receive an award, prize or anything unless the public agrees that you deserve this. So that's how I appreciate your applause today. Thank you so much. But being a lawyer and a judge, I still want to verify this information. I think it's very appropriate that I'm with friends and colleagues, all of whom support human rights. The last thing I did is the delivery of the report on Gaza, naming what's happening there as genocide.
0: Now, joining us now from London is Ralph Wild. He's a professor of international law at University College in London. We'll get into the Nobel Peace Prize in just a moment, but I want to start off by talking to you about the sanctions. Is this the end of international rules-based order of international law?
8: This is indeed an attempt to prevent the rules of international law from applying and being enforced universally, and instead to make that court into a court for the prosecution of individuals from states that are not under the support of the US and Israel. So it's a direct threat to universality and to the idea that when fundamental rules of international law are violated in a serious way, that this should lead to accountability regardless of the status and the power of the individuals who commit those crimes.
0: Now, Ralph, it's very interesting because the Americans have been pulling out of international agreements ever since Donald Trump took power, not in just his first term, but in his second term as well. So we expected that there was going to be some sort of ICC sanctions that were going to be put in place. But were we expecting the fact that other countries have come to the aid and support of the ICC? And is that a measure of some hope that the ICC can survive this?
8: Well, indeed, when serious violations happen of fundamental rules of international law, which is the basis for the establishment of the International Criminal Court to address such serious violations and to prosecute them, all states in the world bear special positive obligations to ensure that those violations are addressed, including through criminal prosecution. So they actually bear a legal duty to take positive action to ensure that that system can operate. That's why they created the International Criminal Court in the first place. And now it is why they must take action to support the court that they created.
0: Now, I want to talk to you about Navi Pillay. This is a big day for the ICC in many different ways. Has this been a welcome decision? Do you think it's going to highlight what the ICC and the ICJ, in fact, as well, both do?
8: We can view this as a tribute to someone who has been a public servant for the international legal system in addressing the efforts to try to bring serious violations of fundamental rights to an end. And it's a tribute to that effort, and it's a tribute to commitment to realizing that effort in the face of personal risk and cost, and to ensure that it is prosecuted universally, including in relation to the most powerful, whether it is individuals or states.
0: Ralph Wild, thank you so much for your thoughts. Now, several European countries have been dealing with large protests, which show no signs of abating. Riot police have been out in force, trying to disperse crowds as tens of thousands take to the streets over a range of government issues. Now, these are the scenes in Brussels, where police have confronted protesters with tear gas and water cannon to disperse crowds. Hundreds of young people faced off with officers on the sidelines of a large trade union protest over planned government budget cuts. Now, high school students from the country's French-speaking community have also been protesting against the state of the education system. Now, those students in Brussels say they were partly inspired by nationwide protests in France that have entered their third week. High school students have continued their blockade of their schools. They're angry about teacher shortages, aging school buildings and overloaded schedules. University and students and teachers' unions are also supporting the movement. Now, on Thursday, the government has pledged to fill staffing gaps with 3,000 teachers. Natasha Butler has more from the situation in Paris.
9: There are still a number of high schools here in France that have been blockaded by students. We've seen that in the cities of Rennes, Strasbourg, here in Paris. Also some students outside universities, but look, nowhere on the scale of the sorts of demonstrations that we saw on Thursday when there was a nationwide call for a protest by students. We saw tens of thousands of students also right here in the centre of Paris gathering around the Bastille Square for a demonstration there that in the end turned a little bit messy, but there was a lot of support for these protests yesterday. Not so much the case today. It is a lot quieter in France today, but there's a lot of talk about how this is going to go forward. What we do know is the student union leaders are saying that they want to continue this movement. They are looking at a few dates, next Tuesday and then again

0: Next Saturday, they are calling for nationwide protests then, and it's often between those big protest days that we are seeing these lulls where it's a little bit quiet, or perhaps at the weekend when the schools are normally shut anyway. So we can expect more demonstrations in the weeks to come. It is clear that the student union leaders at least are saying that they want to continue.
1: Now, for more on the protests in Brussels, here's Rosie Burchard.
2: We're on the sidelines of what was a protest by trade union members, but these are mostly young people. You can see a fire has been started between some scuffles with police. Many of these young people say they've been inspired by the protests we've seen in France. They're also angry about the conditions in their schools and in their education environments. We saw just in the last couple of days in another Belgian city, the city of Liège, protests descending into riots, and the mayor of Liège at that time banned gatherings of more than three people. So far in Brussels, we haven't had similar measures, but as you can see, things are escalating pretty quickly here, and now seems like a rush. Okay, we're going to move. And actually still you can see the embers here of this fire. And more, people are coming in to add more fuel to the flames, literally. And then the police, again, using water cannon. Okay, we've just seen a trash can, a bin being thrown down the hill. And now, okay, that's some of the traffic signs here. These are some of the electronic bikes, e-bikes being added into the fire here. There's a lot of anger from these. From these people. Okay. Yeah, okay, things escalating here. Projectiles being thrown toward the police. Should be said, many of these people don't seem particularly deterred by this. We're really not seeing for the moment tensions easing, if anything. It's getting more tense. Rosie Burchard, Al Jazeera, Brussels.
1: In the occupied West Bank, Israeli settlers have attacked a Palestinian man and a child while they were in their vehicle. It happened in the village of Yabrud. Now, this video shows settlers surrounding the car and hitting the man as he tries to escape. They then drag the child out of the vehicle. There were at least 19 settler attacks across the occupied West Bank on Friday morning. Now, earlier, Israeli settlers raided Palestinian lands in Deir Ibzi near Ramallah while people were harvesting their olives. They were accompanied by the military. Settlers and the military have been preventing people from accessing their lands for harvest. Massive fires burning across Indonesia are causing severe air pollution in neighbouring Singapore and Malaysia. Singapore has topped the global pollution rankings this week. In Malaysia, schools in several states have closed due to the haze from the fires. Jessica Washington reports from Jakarta.
3: In South Kalimantan province, fires send thick smoke into the air. People shield their eyes as strong winds push ash and embers into the sky. Earlier this week, fires burned near a university campus.
4: The fires started in the middle of the land because the wind here is very strong. The flames grew larger and spread in all directions.
3: That fire, he says, is now under control. But across Indonesia, many fires are still burning across six provinces. At least 54,000 personnel are fighting them. The flames are spreading through dried peatland in many parts of the country. Peat fires produce greater emissions than fires on mineral soil and create a thick haze. The fires in Indonesia this year are the worst in more than a decade. In 2015, more than 2.5 million hectares burned. So far this season, more than 900,000 hectares of land have already been destroyed, according to an independent monitoring agency. They're being made worse by the El Niño weather phenomenon, which has caused especially dry conditions. And some companies and farmers use risky slash-and-burn practices to clear agricultural land for crops like palm oil. The fires pose a danger to the health of millions of people around the region.
5: The situation here is quite severe, so we must wear masks all the time. For the past 4 months, there's been very little improvement in the haze.

0: In neighbouring Malaysia, the air for many is thick with haze. For several months, the skies have looked like this. People are forced to breathe in polluted air. On Friday, the government closed schools, affecting more than 2 million children. The toxic haze has also been felt in Singapore, just as the city-state prepares to host the Formula One Grand Prix with hundreds of thousands of tourists in town. Jessica Washington, Al Jazeera, Jakarta.
1: Anti-migrant protests have flared up in South Africa after a constitutional court ruling on asylum procedures came into effect. At least 24 vehicles were burnt across two cities and businesses owned by foreign nationals were looted. Protesters say they oppose the jury ruling because it removes significant procedural barriers for asylum-seeking applications. Clement Magnatella has more from South Africa.
2: The police have had their hands full here in the Johannesburg CBD trying to disperse the crowd of protesters. They have been moving around in and around the CBD, protesting the judgment of the Constitutional Court, which effectively says that asylum seekers that are arriving in South Africa must be allowed to have their application processed, even if they have entered the country illegally. Many of the protesters we've spoken to today are saying that that decision of the court is going to open the door to a lot of immigrants coming to South Africa.
3: Government must first deport illegal immigrants. After that, they can come back legally because in their own countries, immigration laws are strict.
2: The South African government has since reversed a directive that allowed its refugee centres to allow asylum seekers to apply for refugee status even if they entered the country illegally. That decision has been reversed. But a lot of the protesters here are not happy.
4: I cannot say I'm satisfied with that because I'm not sure if they're going to stand by what they've decided. Already you are suffering a high rate of unemployment. So the influx of people coming from other countries is going to affect us very much.
2: Now the police are advising some business owners here to close their shops and rather err on the side of caution. Clement Magnatella, Al Jazeera, Johannesburg.
1: Now, Pakistan's government has announced new measures to subsidise the price of petrol for some low-income users. Under the scheme, consumers will receive fuel subsidy tokens, allowing them to buy petrol at a discounted price. Fuel prices in the country jumped nearly 50% since the conflict in Iran began. Kamal Haider reports from Islamabad.
5: Pakistan has seen an increase in the prices of fuel at the pump, all a result of the conflict in the Middle East. The US attack and the Israeli attack on Iran has driven the prices. We have seen a 50% rise in the prices of fuel, diesel and petrol. And that, of course, has put an additional burden, not just on the country, but also on the people, because Pakistan is importing the bulk of its oil from the Gulf region. And that is, of course, the main source of supply. However, Pakistan also has commitments with the International Monetary Fund. It is under a bailout program, and that, of course, means that Pakistan has to impose a heavy levy in order to meet the fiscal revenue generation needs that have been dictated by the IMF. However, to offer relief to the people, the government has come out with a scheme that can used even through a 2G telephone, through the SIM service, and that, of course, provides relief to motorcycle owners as well as cars under 800cc.
6: Pakistan has millions of two-wheeler users. Saving up to 2,000 rupees a month could provide meaningful relief and help families meet other essential household expenses.
5: According to the government, this is helping almost 10 million people. The government has allocated $271 million for the next 3 months. It wants to increase that and give that facility for a longer period, but that is something it will have to negotiate with the International Monetary Fund.
7: There's a geopolitical conflict going on in the region because Pakistan is a major importer of fuel. It has risen the prices of fuel for every single person. As the fuel prices increase, the spending of an average household

0: threshold on health and education reduces. So the Honourable Prime Minister, keeping in mind this view of the welfare of the citizens, made sure that he gives targeted subsidy to the most deserving people that were there.
1: However, in a bid to offer relief to the lower income group, people complain that the government should reduce the price because they say that India and Bangladesh are also major importers of fuel and that they are paying far less at the fuel station than the people here in Pakistan. Kamal Haider, Al Jazeera, Islamabad.
2: Now, in the last few hours, there have been airstrikes in the Yemeni capital. Sana'a is under Ansarullah Houthi control. And there are also reports of a loud explosion in the southern port city of Aden, where the internationally recognised government is based. Now, Yusuf Myri is live for us in the Yemeni capital, Sana'a. Do we know what they've been hitting in Sana'a?
3: In Sana'a, not precisely. We don't know what exactly is being hit. We know that Sana'a, the capital, is being hit in various locations across the capital. However, no statement by the Ansarullah group has been issued detailing where about these attacks took place. However, we do have a statement from the Ansarullah Houthis announcing that Saudi Arabia has carried out 77 airstrikes in the past 24 hours, 77 airstrikes, including missiles. The provinces that have been hit is here, the capital, Sana'a, Madib, Sa'da, Al-Jawf, the governorate of Hajja, Ta'iz Amran. And according to the Ansarullah Houthi statement, an F-15 and a Typhoon aircraft were used to carry out these attacks. And these aircraft, these fighter jets, they took off from the Khamis al-Mushayt airport, airbase, and also the Ta'if bases. Ansarullah Houthis also say that missiles, the missiles that were launched from Saudi Arabia came from the Najran province, that's in southern Saudi Arabia. What's clear is that Saudi Arabia is stepping up its aerial bombardment across Yemen, targeting areas, especially here in the capital, Sana'a, and western Taiz. And likewise, the Ansarullah Houthis are returning that favor, targeting Saudi Arabian airports in Riyadh, in Najran, and also in the southern, in the Abha International Airport and Jazan Airport. It's blockade for blockade and airport for airport and capital for capital, according to the Ansarullah Houthis, and they will continue to step up these attacks against Saudi airports and impose a blockade on all flights flying into Saudi Arabia until Saudi Arabia lifts the blockade, according to Yahya Sadi and according to the statements released by the Ansarullah Houthi group.
2: That's Yusuf Myri live for us there from Sana'a. Thank you so much. Still ahead on Al Jazeera. This is America looks at the affordability crisis in the US and whether that will sway voters in the midterm elections this November.
4: As the United States heads toward a defining set of midterm elections, we're focusing on the questions that are shaping the country's politics. Has MAGA outgrown its frontman?
5: He is the ultimate arbiter of what MAGA is.
4: How has Gaza changed the game?
6: People aren't buying it when you say, oh, it's not a genocide in Gaza. No, I've seen it with my own eyes on my feet.
4: Does the two-party system still work? And much more.
7: It'd be better if they had more choices overall.
8: Most Americans are upset with the two-party system.
4: Let's focus on Al Jazeera.
9: When the sun rises over the sea and the waves dance in the morning light, let the sun warmth guide your way. Through the trees, across the field, every step, each passing day, this nature is a true piece of art.
2: Watching Al Jazeera, a reminder of our top story this hour. The United States has imposed new sanctions against the International Criminal Court. The Trump administration says the US will ban transactions, cut off resources, and cripple the court's ability to operate. Several European countries, along with Canada and Japan, strongly disagree.

0: agree with the move. Now, it's time to hand over to Anna Burns-Francis and the rest of the team in Washington, D.C., for This is America.
1: This is America, and this is a special episode on the affordability crisis in the United States.
2: When costs exceed incomes, people are forced to make painful trade-offs.
3: Stagnating incomes and rising costs
4: mean more and more people are having to decide whether they go further into debt.
2: Or if they choose to give up food,
1: fuel, and medicine in order to get by.
3: Affordability is a serious challenge from one coast
4: to the other. It doesn't matter
1: if you're middle class
4: or on a low or fixed income. Everyone is feeling the pinch.
3: So let's take a closer look
2: at the affordability crisis in the United States.
5: For people right across America, everything has been getting more expensive. From food to fuel, healthcare to heating. Everyone is feeling the pain. If you're a pensioner or living on a low or unpredictable income, that is when you are being forced to make some pretty tough decisions. A mother weighing up how to feed her family or how to even get to work. The elderly are deciding whether to buy all or just some of the medicine they need. That is the reality of the affordability crisis here in the United States. But it's not just food and gas prices that have been the problem. It costs more to insure homes, health insurance has soared, and electricity bills are up. All of these factors combining to push people who used to have financial breathing space to the brink of poverty. We've sent our teams to five different states to see how the affordability crisis is affecting people. Kristen Salumi begins our special report from Manhattan in New York.
1: New York is home to some of the most expensive real estate in the country. And it's not just the fancy high-rises on Billionaire's Row. Prices are high all around the city.
6: About two-thirds of New York households are rentals, and rents hit new records this year. In Manhattan, the median now tops $5,000 a month.
7: We still have some bagels left.
6: Forcing some families to make tough choices, even families in working-class neighborhoods who own their home.
7: So this is the space. We have the bathroom.
6: Kat Casey is a clinical social worker. She uses part of her home as an office during the week, but rents it out to tourists on the weekends to help make ends meet.
7: Pick out the chippies you want.
6: Her husband works on the technical side of the theater industry, and with three children, they have to get creative to make ends meet.
7: We have gotten smart and had to get smarter and tighter along the way with eating out and groceries. And so we've had to shift into buying bulk meats at Costco and then freezing them in smaller portions. But it is a constant consideration in our lives of, you know, where can we be a little bit more efficient.
6: In the last year, the federal government has made it tougher to qualify for food assistance.
1: The city of New York has a network of food pantries and mobile markets like this one designed to help people in need, no questions asked. And in the last 5 years, they've noticed a very disturbing trend. The number of families with children seeking food assistance has doubled.
6: City Harvest estimates their food pantries receive 1 million visits a month from families with children.
1: The high cost of living is one of the main reasons residents have been fleeing New York in recent years. Their top destination? New Jersey, across the Hudson River, but still within commuting distance. Their second most popular destination, Florida. And that is where we find Phil Lavelle.
8: Yeah, Kristen, this is why lots of New Yorkers and people from other states migrate south to Florida. You've got the sunshine, the beaches, that illusion of an idyllic lifestyle. But there is a darker financial side to life here. There it is, insurance. And this is a big problem for a lot of people.
9: I'm 51 and facing palliative care.
8: That's Leah, and this is her home, a car parked on waste ground near Tampa.
9: I didn't give up my whole career and everything and everyone just to come down to my hometown and die in my SUV. That's not what I'm here for.
8: But where she lives, that is the least of her worries. Leah has severe health issues.
9: I'm end stages of anorexia and bulimia, and I'm to be under care of a cardiologist. It's going to end my life.
8: She tells us she desperately needs help.
9: Just a few weeks ago, I was almost in full-blown cardiac arrest.
8: But she has no medical insurance, so no safety net.
9: I'm worth helping, you know, absolutely. And I'm worth insurance. I'm worth going to see a cardiologist. I know I can get myself well, but I can't do it by myself. I need my helpers.
8: People like Leah simply fall through the system here, and this is why. Although nationally, there is some protection for those with little money coming in. Here, no income, no dependent children. Those people in Florida, they simply don't register. And health insurance is only part of the story, because remember where this state is situated geographically, by the warm waters of the Atlantic Ocean and the Gulf Coast. Hurricanes are a fact of life. This state gets more than any other. 41% of those that make landfall hit Florida. On average, that is nearly seven separate $7 billion weather disasters a year. Here on the state's west coast, they had two big ones back to back in 2024. Helene caused catastrophic flooding. 13 days later, Milton's winds devastated communities and spawned tornadoes, a combined cost of more than $7 billion in insurance payouts. So you have health insurance, then there is hurricane or wind insurance. On top of that, there is flood insurance, which is mandatory for some people with a mortgage. Why not also throw in auto insurance? Because people have got to drive, they all start to add up. And then for some people, it comes down to a simple choice. Which of these can they afford to lose or not to lose?
10: I woke my husband up at midnight and said, we have to start moving things upstairs. Water's coming in.
8: Linda's home was flooded by Hurricane Helene.
10: Our house was damaged. We lost two vehicles.
8: So she and husband Mark know how important insurance is. They own this personal training studio, which also needs coverage. But their healthcare premiums shot up in January, like millions of Americans, after changes to the system.
10: We were paying $238 a month, and then our plan went up to over $3,000 a month.
8: And something had to give.
10: We've had to give up hurricane insurance and flood insurance on everything but our home.
8: For some people, there just isn't enough money to go around, period. It's either home or it's health, or it's neither. Perhaps Leah says it best.
9: We can do better.
8: So that's part of the story here in Florida. Let's take it over to the other side of the country, to the West Coast, and John Hendren in California.
11: Phil, here in California, we have the same insurance problem, but different natural disasters. Here, it's mudslides and earthquakes and wildfires. Most of the town of Pacific Palisades back there was wiped out in last year's fires. People were lucky to get out with their lives and an insurance policy that maybe covered most of their homes. Now comes the rebuilding and reinsuring at skyrocketing prices, if you can find insurance at all. Life in California comes with risks and an ever-rising price tag. What draws people here? Swimming pools, movie stars, public beaches that run the length of the iconic coastline in a state that, from Silicon Valley to Hollywood, runs the world's fourth largest economy. But prosperity here comes with a price. The median home price statewide, over $900,000. With rising inflation, even those who earn well above average strain to pay that. People like Allison and Matt.
12: I make close to $200,000.
13: I make about $100,000 a year.
12: Our housing is, you know, $3,650. Like electricity, all like the major bills that come together as a whole, probably around $600 a month. And the grocery bill was never this, though. This is next level.
11: The state is home to luxury sedans and sports cars that would look at home on a racetrack. Prices are driven up by higher taxes, tighter regulations, and the Iran war, which is hurting middle and lower income drivers hardest.
12: I pay more for my gasoline for my car than I do my car payment. It's ludicrous. I mean, it's gotten to a point now where I feel like I'm lower class.
11: But the over-the-top wealth comes with an underbelly of poverty just a few miles away. These people join a quarter of the nation's homeless on the California streets. For generations, the Golden State represented the promise of a better life.
14: And now for a growing number of middle-class families, as Heidi Jo Castro found in Pennsylvania, the challenge isn't reaching the American dream, it's holding on to it.
15: John, those same concerns are true for people living here in Johnstown, Pennsylvania. 50 years ago, this was a booming steel town. Jobs paid well, people lived in a thriving community. But the plant closed in the 90s because it couldn't keep up with cheaper steel from overseas. And now, nearly a third of people living here are in poverty. And their struggles are only getting harder as prices keep climbing.
16: Where are you going?
17: It's time for the Civic family's monthly reunion of grandparents, siblings, and the newest grandbaby.
18: We always all get together, go out to eat, we go out for ice cream, go shopping together, and spend time as a family.
17: The family is surviving on disability payments from the government. And now it's even harder for them to celebrate because they're all chipping in to buy baby Maya's supplies.
18: As a family, we all have to pinch our money together and afford to, like, put towards diapers and wipes for the baby.
19: I help my daughter with her baby. I buy her diapers, wipes, whatever she needs. And it's just, like, rough.
17: It wasn't supposed to be like this in Johnstown. Donald Trump had promised people here during his last presidential campaign that he would lower prices.
20: We will defeat inflation very quickly, and we will make America affordable again.
17: That message resonated, and 70% of voters in the county sided with him, helping to deliver the pivotal swing state of Pennsylvania.
21: I think the people that live here have seen a lot of hardship. And I think that they believed what he was telling them. And they really wanted to believe that he was going to change things and make things better.
17: But since then, the economy has further declined, pricing already poor people out of gas and groceries. One in five people in Cambria County receive federal food aid. About 2,000 are losing that help after the president insisted Congress cut the program's funding in order to offset tax cuts. Non-government charities like this one that gives away food to school children say they've seen a surge in need.
22: We have a 63% increase from last year at this time, so we're serving a lot more families.
17: I asked the Civic family who they blame for the affordability problem.
18: We're trying to survive and get past with all these prices with Donald Trump making all the prices go up.
23: Making us broke. There's a lot of us who's not doing really good in life, and we just need the money to survive.
24: Others here say they still support President Trump and feel he just needs more time to fix the economy. But when day-to-day survival is your main focus, politics takes a backseat to securing food and health care, and both become greater challenges for older Americans who live on fixed pensions. Let's learn more about that from Manuel Rapolo in Monroe, Louisiana.
25: Life here moves at a different pace. Long roads, small communities, and lower housing costs than many parts of the country. But for older residents, affordability isn't measured in what things cost, but whether retirement income can keep up.
26: Everything is so expensive.
25: At an affordable housing community outside Monroe, neighbors gather around a table, not to talk about politics, but to compare notes on something more immediate, how to make the month last.
27: I just might have to juggle stuff, you know, make decisions on what I'm gonna buy and what I'm not gonna buy, even if I need it.
25: One thing they do have in common is a fixed budget. Monthly expenses often force difficult choices, including when to refill medical prescriptions.
28: Last month, I didn't get my Ozempic at all. I couldn't afford it until this month, so I had to put off. You know, I'm a type 2 diabetic.
29: They raise our cable, they raise our rent. Yeah, everything goes up.
25: Like millions of Americans, older residents of Northeast Louisiana rely heavily on Social Security, which here averages around $1,800 a month, one of the lowest state averages for Social Security benefits in the country.
28: Now, I paid all this money to Social Security, and now they got me living off of $1,278 a month. Can't do that.
25: While these monthly checks provide a vital safety net, the system was never designed to be a person's sole source of income. Yet millions of older Americans have no other financial options.
30: One in 10 Americans over the age of 65 lives below the poverty line. That means that on this road, statistically, one out of every 10 mailboxes belongs to someone who worked their whole life and still came up short.
25: Just down the road in Morehouse Parish, Jackie Williams, a retired assembly line worker for General Motors, says rising prices are making it harder to stretch a dollar.
31: Money is just scarce. It's a hard time here. It really is.
25: Jackie lives on a fixed income of around $1,400 a month. It's just enough to get by, but she says every day is marked by difficult financial decisions.
31: We talk about it all the time in church. We're having a difficult time here. And it's not just Morehouse Parish, it's everywhere.
30: For many, food assistance has become part of the routine.
0: The Food Bank of Northeast Louisiana says they're seeing more older Americans turning to food assistance than ever before. For

0: residents with little savings to fall back on.
1: Being a senior citizen is where we check on one another, make sure we're fed, and we got so many people that don't have homes, don't have jobs, or don't know where to go, or don't have nobody to lean on.
0: For many older Americans here, affordability is simply about making it through the month together.
2: It's kind of hard, you know, because sometimes I get depressed, sometimes I feel hopeless, you know, but these people around here, they keep me in sync, you know.
3: The importance of being part of a community, right?
2: Yes, being part of a community is what helps.
4: All right, so you've heard their stories. How then will the affordability crisis affect voters' decisions at this year's midterms? Joining us today is John Ferry, a Republican strategist and former congressional staffer, and Eric Hamm, a political analyst who was also a former congressional staffer. Thank you to you both. Eric, can I start with you? Has the American dream disappeared?
5: It certainly feels that way for a lot of people. And now when you look at rising gas prices, interest rates, and of course the affordability crisis, which is becoming increasingly more unpredictable, people are now beginning to really feel the pinch.
4: Yeah. And so, John, what does affordability even mean to Americans today?
6: Well, it means a lot of things to a lot of different people. And if you look at the prices from 24 to 26, some prices have gone down, some prices have gone up. The big problem for Republicans is gas prices have gone up dramatically, diesel prices, that impacts food prices. But if you look at prescription drugs, they've gone down, eggs have gone down, some household items have gone down. So it all depends. If you look at the older folks there, Social Security payments have actually gone up, which is good. But, you know, the fact is that it's hard for older Americans, if you're living on a fixed income, to really be able to survive on a fixed budget. I think the problem for the Republicans and for the president, it's not just about affordability, it's all about credibility. The president promised that this would happen. He overpromised and so far has underdelivered. Mm-hmm. He's also hasn't focused at all on an economic message. He spent this whole campaign trail talking either about Iran or the reflecting pool. So I think there's a lack of focus and overpromising during the campaign, which has gotten Republicans in trouble.
4: There's some Republican introspection. Can I put it to you then, Eric? We've heard from a number of Democrat candidates standing in these elections who've made promises that it's terrible for if you vote for Donald Trump's party again. You should be voting for the Democrats. We'll change things. But what are they actually offering to tackle something this big?
5: One of the things that the minority leader, Hakeem Jeffries, in the House is saying they will actually tackle this issue of trade reform, that they want to actually take some of those powers back from the president. We know Donald Trump, since the implementation of those Liberation Day tariffs, the trade gap between the United States and many nations has gotten wider. And as a result, particularly of the trade war between the United States and Canada, now we're seeing some families in key battleground states like Michigan, where you have families that are now paying $5,000 more for goods than they were before the tariffs went into effect. So what we're seeing is this affordability crisis was bad when Biden left office. Now we see under President Donald Trump's policies, he's only exacerbated that problem as opposed to actually solving the crisis.
4: Yeah, when we talk about affordability, though, now, we are not talking just about being economically impoverished. One third of middle class families in the US cannot make ends meet. Nearly 40% of households have struggled for at least a decade. This is not just a Trump problem. This is not just a Biden problem for voters who have voted Democrat in the past. Can they see any real change when it comes to how they're going to fill the gas tank this weekend?
5: Well, if you look at what we're seeing right now, at least in terms of early voting, we are seeing a very large amount of enthusiasm, particularly among Democrats. However, we do know that based on the last economic numbers that we saw come in, inflation has gone up a point. And when you look at the unemployment rates, where we only saw 29,000 jobs created in the month of September, that simply doesn't bode well for people who are dealing both with affordability and the ability to actually find employment to be able to pay for many of these exorbitant prices of things.
4: When we talk about prices, the U.S. Department of Agriculture publishes a budget food plan for a family of four every month. It includes things like bread, meat, milk, and cereal, all the things that fill your pantry. And in August, those items cost a total of $1,023. That is up from the same time a year ago when the same items cost $999. Now, it might not sound like a big jump, but prices have been steadily rising for the past 5 years, putting more and more pressure on households. When it comes to filling the tank in the family car, the average cost of gas

0: Across the country, as we've just discussed, its high is at $4.37. That is up 46% from this time a year ago. And while diesel has jumped by 65% over the same period. John, do you know how much a gallon of milk is these days?
1: It's about $2.30, is my guess.
0: $3, over $3 okay. for conventional whole milk. And it is not just groceries and it's not just gas. It's like you pointed out, some things have gone down, but when you take the sum total, we heard in that story there, mortgage rates, college education, that's $40,000 a year, insurance for all of these things. What do Americans have to choose? What is their decision that they are actually making here? Because day to day, they're choosing whether to pay the bill or not.
1: Yeah, I mean, the number one choice they have to make is whether they're going to go to vote or not. And if you see a lot of the folks who are on the lower end, they might not have time or the inclination to go vote. So that's the number one thing. Then they also have to decide between the two parties which side has a better argument on affordability. Because, you know, under the Biden years, inflation was through the roof. It's come down a bit. So they have to make a choice as to whether the Republicans have a better affordability argument or the Democrats do. To Eric's point, the Democrats are actually making an argument on affordability. Republicans literally are not talking about the economy at all. Or if they are, it's not in any ways that they should be talking about it. To your point on interest rates, this is the thing that I think makes it very difficult to get a new house because interest rates are so high. And that actually increases anxiety for people who want to believe in the American dream and move forward. The interest rates have gone skyrocketed since this war. So I think you can really kind of trace all of these issues for the Republicans and the president with his decision to invade Iran. And that's going to go, if we lose this election, is because of that decision.
0: Yeah, and he has signaled that there could be more attacks against Iran. Right. How much worse, then, do you think the average American will be if the war continues?
1: I think it'll just get more and more difficult to afford these. If interest rates keep going up, if gas prices keep going up, the president's done a lot of good things on cutting prices on other issues. I mean, I do think the free market works. And to Eric's point on tariffs, I mean, that's an easy thing for the Democrats to point to, even though 5 years ago, 10 years ago, the Democrats were the ones who wanted tariffs. And the reason why the president wanted tariffs was because he wanted to bring manufacturing jobs back to the United States. That takes a while. And for the president, you know, he doesn't have a long time, neither do Republicans. So, yeah, there's the short-time issue that comes with the war. And I will say that if this war does conclude and we get this all sorted out, gas prices are going to come down very quickly and we might have deflation.
0: It's a promise we hear quite a bit. Do you believe it? Can Democratic voters believe it this election? Can Republican voters believe it this election?
2: Well, I think this is going to be a shot in the dark. People simply don't know. But I think more than anything, what people want is a check on power. Right now, Republicans control all levers of political power in Washington. But even if you get that check, that doesn't mean that there's going to be real solutions to this affordability crisis. In fact, what it could lead to is actually gridlock in Washington, where you have Democrats controlling Congress, President controlling the White House, and anything that may get passed will simply get vetoed by this administration. Does that solve the problem? No. And I think it puts the voters and the people back in the same precarious position that they were before the elections began.
0: We only have about 90 seconds. I'd like to get to a quick fire if I can. Is the answer to easing America's affordability crisis going to be wages? If 38 million households earn just $10 an hour more, $10, they say they'd be able to make ends meet. Is higher wages something that it doesn't get talked about? Is that the answer to America's affordability crisis?
2: I think it's always the answer. The problem is, even if you get there, do we see many of the same issues, rising inflation, tariffs, and other things that make it so much more difficult for voters to be able to keep up?
0: John, what do you think?
1: Yeah, I mean, if wages go up through the free market, yeah, that's great. But if they go by government fiat, that doesn't make any sense, and it actually makes things much worse. Eric makes a really important point. This election is about checking presidential power, and always is in a midterm. And the president has not made a case of, well, gridlock is bad for the American people. Had he made that case, I think we'd be in a stronger position.
0: Checking presidential power, though, effectively, and we've had guests say this before, it means saying no to things. It doesn't actually mean much progress is going to be made for the average American looking at their grocery and power bill this month.
2: Absolutely. And I think that's the concern here. And
0: you're asking for pause for two more years?
2: Well, people certainly don't want that. People want change. People want solutions. I just don't know if they're going to get that, particularly given how polarized we are in Washington right now.
0: All right. John, do you think that this is going to be just a very quick yes or no? Is this going to be a vote on affordability or a vote on being able to say no for the next 2 years?
1: It's going to be a vote on President Trump and his credibility. Mm.

0: John Ferry, Republican strategist and former congressional staffer, joining us today, and Eric Ham, political analyst, who's also a former congressional staffer. Gentlemen, thank you both for discussing affordability and the midterms with us today. Well, that's all from the team here in Washington, D.C. We are, of course, on air Monday through Friday at 18:30 GMT or 2:30 p.m. Eastern here in the United States. For now, let's hand back to Al Jazeera's global headquarters in Doha. Thanks for joining us.
1: Life is a balance, and it's teetering on the edge.
2: The people here, they suffer from water scarcity. We have to change. We have to look at it from a different way.
1: Earthrise discovers how the Islamic faith is inspiring action to heal the planet.
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4: 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It's about making systemic change.
1: Earthrise, we are nature. Restoring the balance on Al Jazeera.
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0: You're watching Al Jazeera live from our headquarters in Doha. I'm Darin Abugaida. Here's what's coming up on the program.
1: Either the ICC will end its threats, or we will end the ICC. And we expect our allies, many of whom are part of the ICC and that rely on American service members for their defense, to rein in this rogue court.
0: The U.S. imposes sweeping new sanctions against the International Criminal Court. The ICC says it's an attempt to obstruct justice. Students and trade unions protest on the streets of Brussels. Demonstrations against cuts in public funding are spreading across Europe. A string of Israeli settler attacks on Palestinians in the occupied West Bank, including one on a car carrying children. Also ahead, a toxic haze from wildfires in Indonesia chokes Singapore and Malaysia, triggering school closures. Thanks for joining us. The United States has imposed additional sanctions against the International Criminal Court that are aimed at cutting the court's resources and crippling its ability to operate. Secretary of State Marco Rubio says the new measures will ban transactions with the ICC. The Trump administration has long accused the ICC of engaging in efforts to investigate American and Israeli officials. Washington has previously sanctioned the ICC president, judges, and several senior prosecutors.
1: For decades now, both Republicans and Democrats have rejected the idea that the International Criminal Court has any power to prosecute American citizens, to prosecute military service members or political leaders, because America never joined the court. We don't need that court, and we don't want it. But now, globalist experts that are an ocean away, they don't care what you think. They want

0: the International Criminal Court to do more, including the prosecution of American citizens and service members that are defending their country. They want to prosecute Border Patrol agents that are protecting our nation's borders, and they want to prosecute our elected leaders that are ensuring our national security. They want more power, and they want it at the expense of our sovereignty as a nation. And President Trump will never allow the International Criminal Court to prosecute Americans. And that's why today, the United States is sanctioning the International Criminal Court. We will ban transactions with this rogue court, cutting off their resources and crippling their ability to operate against us. Because our message is clear. The United States and the American people are not subject to the jurisdiction of this fake ICC.
1: Well, the foreign ministers of several European countries, including France and Germany, as well as Canada and Japan, have reaffirmed their, quote, unwavering support for the ICC. In a joint statement, they said, if put into effect, these sanctions will have a significant impact on the court's work, its dedicated staff, and their families. They work every day to bring those accused of the most serious international crimes to justice and to support their victims. Manuel Rapallo has this update from Washington, D.C.
2: What Secretary Rubio is saying is that the United States will ban transactions with the court with explicit aims of cutting off its resources and disrupting its operations. Another important detail here as well for American companies. There's a timeline here, a 180-day timeline for U.S. companies to begin winding down any sort of business dealings with the ICC and bring those to an end. But the bottom line here for the United States, the argument is that the United States was not a party to this treaty that was signed that established the ICC and therefore rejects that the ICC has any sort of jurisdiction over American citizens, specifically military members and members of the military, servicemen and women. And the Secretary of State is not mincing his words here. He's essentially saying either the ICC will end its threats or we will end the ICC. What the United States position is, at least from the diplomatic perspective that's being shared with Al Jazeera from U.S. officials, the attitudes, the signaling that we're seeing is that this is about U.S. sovereignty. That's the bottom line. And the United States is calling on allies to rein in the words of Secretary Rubio, to rein in the ICC. What the question that leaves us with is, we've already seen the responses from many European countries, but the type of pressure that these countries can reasonably expect from the United States, some of the United States' closest partners in Europe, there's France, Germany, Japan, all of these countries who are members of the ICC can expect pressure from the United States to withdraw their political support, to withdraw their financial support, and any sort of material support that they have for the ICC. And that in itself has the makings for a broader diplomatic confrontation between Washington and some of its closest friends.
1: Well, the president of the International Criminal Court has rejected the sanctions. Tomoko Akane reiterated the court's work is not politically motivated.
3: Let me be clear. The ICC does not yield to external threats that will only benefit those who commit the most serious crimes of concern to the international community. Today, I reaffirm the court's steadfast commitment to discharging its mandate fully with independence and impartiality for the sake of victims. This designation aims at disrupting the court's operations and intimidating those who work for or cooperate with the court. The court, for its part, will not be deterred.
1: To The Hague now, and we'll get an update from Al Jazeera's Steph Fasson.
4: This was not a surprise. There was some rumors and threats already for around a year now that this was going to happen. So the court has had some time to prepare. They have, for example, moved from their software system from the US to Microsoft. Now to a German system. But the question is, what are the banks going to do? Because we know that from the judges and prosecutors who had already been under sanction, that they had problems with even with European bank accounts, because even European companies are worried that they will be sanctioned by the US if they are going to do business with people working at the court, but also providing business to the court. So this is something that now the states have to come up with a solution. The Dutch government has already responded that they are talking, and they're also helping the ICC as much as possible, because the ICC is right here in the Netherlands, to keep operating. But there's also this so-called blocking statute that the European Union has. It's a very strong instrument, and they're worried about sanctions from the US if they would implement this instrument. But basically what it does, it's basically forbidding companies in Europe to comply with the US sanctions. But so far, we haven't heard from any European capital that that is now on the table.
1: Ralph Wild is professor of international law at University College London. He says the latest sanctions are a concerning step that threaten international law.
5: This is indeed an attempt to prevent the rules of international law from applying and being enforced universally, and instead to make that court into a court for the prosecution of individuals from states that are not under the support of the US and Israel. So it's a direct threat to universality and to the idea that when fundamental rules of international law are violated in a serious way, that this should lead to accountability regardless of the status and the power of the individuals who commit those crimes. When serious violations happen of fundamental rules of international law, which is the basis for the establishment of the International Criminal Court, to address such serious violations and to prosecute them, all states in the world bear special positive obligations to ensure that those violations are addressed, including through criminal prosecution. So they actually bear a legal duty to take positive action to ensure that that system can operate. That's why they created the International Criminal Court in the first place. And now it is why they must take action to support the court that they created.
1: A powerful 7.6 magnitude earthquake has struck off the coast of Panama. Tsunami warnings have been issued along the coasts of several Central and South American countries. And video footage shows damage to buildings. People also appear to be gathering outside for safety. Several European countries have been dealing with large protests which show no signs of abating. Riot police have been out in force trying to disperse crowds as tens of thousands take to the streets over a range of government issues. These are the scenes in Brussels, where police have confronted protesters with tear gas and water cannon to disperse crowds. Hundreds of young people faced off with officers on the sidelines of a large trade union protest over planned government budget cuts. High school students from the country's French-speaking community have been protesting against the state of the education system. And those students in Brussels say they were partly inspired by nationwide protests in France that have entered their third week. High school students have continued their blockade of the schools. They're angry about teacher shortages, aging school buildings, and overloaded schedules. University students and teachers' unions are also supporting the movement. On Thursday, the government pledged to fill staffing gaps with 3,000 teachers. While in Spain, protesters have gathered in Barcelona to pay tribute to an 87-year-old whose eviction sparked nationwide demonstrations after she died on Wednesday. Protesters are calling for action over evictions and the housing crisis. It's prompted Prime Minister Pedro Sanchez to call for a snap election. Well, for more on the protests in Brussels, here's Rosie Burchard.
6: We're on the sidelines of what was a protest by trade union members, but these are mostly young people. You can see a fire has been started. You've seen some scuffles with police. Many of these young people say they've been inspired by the protests we've seen in France. They're also angry about the conditions in their schools and in their education environments. We saw just in the last couple of days in another Belgian city, the city of Liège, protests descending into riots, and the mayor of Liège at that time banned gatherings of more than three people. So far in Brussels, we haven't had similar measures, but as you can see, things are escalating pretty quickly here. and now seems like a rush. Okay, we're gonna move. And actually still you can see the embers here of this fire. And more, like there, okay, yeah, people are coming in to add more fuel to the flames, literally. And then the police, again, using water cannons.

0: today. We've just seen a trash can, a bin being thrown down the hill, and now, okay, that's some of the traffic signs here. These are some of the electronic bikes, e-bikes being added into the fire here. There's a lot of anger from these people. Okay. Yeah, okay, things escalating here. Projectiles being thrown toward the police. Should be said, many of these people don't seem particularly deterred by this. We're really not seeing for the moment tensions easing. If anything, it's getting more tense. Rosie Burchard, Al Jazeera, Brussels.
1: And our correspondent Natasha Butler has more on the protests and the situation in Paris.
2: There are still a number of high schools here in France that have been blockaded by students. We've seen that in the cities of Rennes, Strasbourg, here in Paris. Also some students outside universities, but look, nowhere on the scale of the sorts of demonstrations that we saw on Thursday when there was a nationwide call for a protest by students. We saw tens of thousands of students also right here in the centre of Paris gathering around the Bastille Square for a demonstration there that in the end turned a little bit messy, but there was a lot of support for these protests yesterday. Not so much the case today. It is a lot quieter in France today, but there's a lot of talk about how this is going to go forward. What we do know is the student union leaders are saying that they want to continue this movement. They are looking at a few dates, next Tuesday and then again next Saturday. They are calling for nationwide protests then, and it's often between those big protest days that we are seeing these lulls where it's a little bit quieter, or perhaps at the weekend when the schools are normally shut anyway. So we can expect more demonstrations in the weeks to come. It is clear that the student union leaders at least are saying that they want to continue.
1: Well, in the last few hours, there have been airstrikes in the Yemeni capital. Sana'a is under Ansarullah Houthi control. There are also reports of a loud explosion in the southern port city of Aden, where the internationally recognized government is based. Yusuf Mowry has more details from the Yemeni capital, Sana'a.
3: Well, we know that Saudi Arabia carried about 3 airstrikes that rocked the Yemeni capital. A fighter jet engine was heard echoing here in the capital, Sana'a. In fact, the explosions rocked this very building that we are currently in right now. As we've discussed, Saudi Arabia is intensifying its aerial bombardment across Yemen and across the areas that are under the control of the Ansarullah Houthis. And this is, I guess, Saudi Arabia's way of dealing with the Yemeni group. According to Saudi Arabia, this is because of Yemen's Ansarullah Houthis attacks against the airport in Saudi Arabia, in Saudi capital, the airports in Najran and the airports in Jazan. Of course, we know that the Ansarullah Houthis have targeted Saudi airports religiously over the past weeks. And according to the Ansarullah Houthis, this is to measure to the blockade for blockade, airport for airport equation.
1: Still ahead on Al Jazeera, we're in Gaza, where the healthcare system is at breaking point 1 year into a ceasefire agreement that Israel violates on a daily basis.
4: On counting the cost, diesel prices are soaring, driving up costs for businesses. Some of the world's richest nations are turning to emergency stocks. So what's behind the shortage? Will releasing reserves ease the crisis? And how far could the shock ripple through the global economy? Counting the cost on Al Jazeera.
5: As the United States heads toward a defining set of midterm elections, we're focusing on the questions that are shaping the country's politics. Has MAGA outgrown its frontman?
6: He is the ultimate arbiter of what MAGA is.
5: How has Gaza changed the game?
7: People aren't buying it when you say, oh, it's not a genocide in Gaza. No, I've seen it with my own eyes on my feet.
5: Does the two-party system still work? And much more.
8: It would be better if they had more choices overall.
9: Most Americans are upset with the two-party system.
5: Let's focus on Al Jazeera.
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0: Hello again, you're with Al Jazeera. Here's a reminder of the top stories. The United States has imposed new sanctions against the International Criminal Court. The Trump administration says the U.S. will ban transactions, cut off resources, and cripple the court's ability to operate. Several European countries, along with Canada and Japan, say they strongly disagree with the move. And several European countries have been dealing with large protests, which show no signs of abating. These are the scenes in Brussels, where police have confronted young people on the sidelines of a trade union protest. Demonstrations are also taking place in France over the education system and in Spain on a housing crisis. Some news just coming into us, and U.S. President Donald Trump says he's spoken with the Russian President Vladimir Putin about increasing supplies of diesel to the global market. Posting on social media, he says Russia will immediately supply over 300,000 tons of diesel fuel to the American and global marketplace, another 500,000 tons during the month of November, and 1 million tons immediately thereafter. Russia will then deliver, within a short period of time, 3 million tons of diesel fuel. Between our total control of the Strait of Hormuz and this great announcement on Russian energy, diesel prices for Americans and indeed the world will be coming down in record numbers and fast. Anti-migrant protests have flared up in South Africa after a constitutional court ruling on asylum procedures came into effect. At least 24 vehicles were burnt across two cities, and businesses owned by foreign nationals were looted. Protesters say they oppose the July ruling because it removes significant procedural barriers for asylum-seeking applications. Clement Maniathila has more from Johannesburg.
1: The police have had their hands full here in the Johannesburg CBD, trying to disperse the crowd of protesters. They have been moving around in and around the CBD, protesting the judgment of the Constitutional Court, which effectively says that asylum seekers that are arriving in South Africa must be allowed to have their application processed, even if they have entered the country illegally. Many of the protesters we've spoken to today are saying that that decision of the court is going to open the door to a lot of immigrants coming to South Africa.
2: Government must first deport illegal immigrants. After that, they can come back legally, because in their own countries, immigration laws are strict.
1: The South African government has since reversed a directive that allowed its refugee centers to allow asylum seekers to apply for refugee status even if they entered the country illegally. That decision has been reversed, but a lot of the protesters here are not happy.
3: I cannot say I'm satisfied with that because I'm not sure if they're going to stand by what they've decided. Already you are suffering a high rate of unemployment. So the influx of people coming from other countries is going to affect us very much.
1: Now the police are advising some business owners here to close their shops and rather err on the side of caution. Clement Maniathila, Al Jazeera, Johannesburg.
0: In the occupied West Bank, Israeli settlers have attacked a Palestinian man and a child while they were in their vehicle. It happened in the village of Yabrud. This video shows settlers surrounding the car and hitting the man as he tries to escape. They then drag the child out of the vehicle. There were at least 19 settler attacks across the occupied West Bank on Friday. And in a town near Ramallah, settlers raided Palestinian land while people were trying to harvest their olives. These settlers, who attacked and intimidated farmers, were accompanied by Israeli soldiers. Nida Ibrahim was at the site of the raid.
4: In order for these Palestinians to pick their olives, they have to bring in people from the village and international solidarity activists to protect them from Israeli settlers. Why? I'll show you in a second. Because Israeli settlers are roaming around here and trying to attack Palestinians who are simply just going near their trees, trying to pick the olive and harvest them. This Israeli settler is currently stealing the olives that's being picked from Palestinians. As you can see, Palestinians cannot come in small numbers, so they have to gather and bring in more Palestinians and international solidarity activists from around the area to try and pick their olives. But that has become a very difficult journey, and now, if you can see, some Palestinians are trying to leave the scene as Israeli settlers continue to intimidate Palestinians under the protection of the Israeli army. And it's not just here, but also in the house that you can see in a second behind us. There's also a Palestinian family that is being under attack right now by Israeli settlers who have recently started building an illegal Israeli settlement outpost and using that outpost as a starting point for their attacks against Palestinians. So no one is being spared, and just simply to pick their olives, Palestinians are having to go through a lot of danger. As you can see here, the Israeli army is pushing in, and usually when the Israeli forces come in, they are there to intimidate Palestinians, to push them away, and not to protect them from these Israeli settlers who are armed and who continue to attack Palestinians. Nida Ibrahim, Al Jazeera, Deir Ezzia, Occupied West Bank, Palestine.
0: It's 1 year since the U.S.-backed ceasefire agreement came into place, and Gaza continues to face daily Israeli attacks as well as severe restrictions on aid. Its health sector has made some limited progress. That's as attacks have become less frequent, but hospitals and medical services remain under severe pressure. Al Jazeera's Tariq Abu Azzoum reports from Deir el-Balah.
5: A year ago, when the ceasefire was announced, Gaza's healthcare system was already on the brink of collapse. 12 months on, some hospitals are functioning again. Doctors are back treating patients, and some services have returned. But look closer, and the picture is quite different.
6: Mohammed Shaheen is like many patients in Gaza. His condition is treatable, but the medicine he needs is unavailable. Born with oxygen deprivation, he also suffers from weight allergies and kidney stones, and his condition is deteriorating.
7: What we are suffering from most now is the lack of blood. My son needs 2 units of blood every month. He also has kidney stones and needs medication to treat them, but that medicine is not available here. And when we do find it, it is far too expensive.
5: And the irony is that these hospitals have not been only trying to recover from the ramification of Israel's genocidal acts inside Gaza's healthcare centers, but also they have continued receiving casualties during what's supposed to be a ceasefire agreement. According to Gaza's health ministry, more than 1,500 Palestinians have been killed, while more than 5,000 others have been reported injured since the ceasefire was signed. That is the contradiction at the heart of Gaza's healthcare system 1 year into the ceasefire. Yes, there is recovery, but it's partial, and medical teams are still trying to provide and build a health service while caring for patients with needs that outstrip what Gaza's hospitals can provide.
8: Till now, the crisis is getting worse day by day, with severe shortages of medicines, medical equipment, generators, oxygen supplies, X-ray equipment, and almost everything we need. Since the ceasefire was brokered, Israel has continued to restrict the entry of urgently needed medical supplies into Gaza.
6: For Gaza's health workers, the ceasefire has brought some breathing space, but not certainty. And the real test of recovery is whether this health system can once again provide the care patients depend on. Tariq Abu Azzoum, Al Jazeera, Deir el-Balah, Palestine.
0: Massive fires burning across Indonesia are causing severe air pollution in neighboring Singapore and Malaysia. Singapore has topped the global pollution rankings this week. In Malaysia, schools in several states have closed due to the haze from the fires. Jessica Washington reports from Jakarta.
9: In South Kalimantan province, fires send thick smoke into the air. People shield their eyes as strong winds push ash and embers into the sky. Earlier this week, fires burned near a university campus.
10: The fires started in the middle of the land because the wind here is very strong. The flames grew larger and spread in all directions.
9: That fire, he says, is now under control. But across Indonesia, many fires are still burning across 6 provinces. At least 54,000 personnel are fighting them. The flames are spreading through dried peatland in many parts of the country. Peat fires produce greater emissions than fires on mineral soil and create a thick haze. The fires in Indonesia this year are the worst in more than a decade. In 2015, more than 2.5 million hectares burned. So far this season, more than 900,000 hectares of land have already been destroyed, according to an independent monitoring agency. They're being made worse by the El Niño weather phenomenon, which has caused especially dry conditions. And some companies and farmers use risky slash-and-burn practices to clear agricultural land for crops like palm oil. The fires pose a danger to the health of millions of people around the region.
2: The situation here is quite severe, so we must wear masks all the time. For the past 4 months, there's been very little improvement in the haze.
9: In neighbouring Malaysia, the air for many is thick with haze. For several months, the skies have looked like this. People are forced to breathe in polluted air. On Friday, the government closed schools, affecting more than 2 million children. The toxic haze has also been felt in Singapore, just as the city-state prepares to host the Formula One Grand Prix with hundreds of thousands of tourists in town. Jessica Washington, Al Jazeera, Jakarta.
0: Before we go, just a reminder of our top story, and that's the United States has imposed new sanctions against the International Criminal Court. The Trump administration says the U.S. will ban transactions and cripple the court's ability to operate. More news at the top of the hour after counting the costs. Bye-bye.
11: We, the people, voting for unity, not division. For principles, not personalities. For our common good, for our children, and for generations yet to come. We, the people of the United States of America, vote for the people. This is America. U.S. midterm elections 2026.

0: Hello, I'm Per Nyberg. This is Counting the Cost on Al Jazeera, your look at the world of business and economics. Diesel prices are at record highs. Some of the world's richest nations have agreed to release emergency reserves to bring down costs. But what is driving this shortage, and can the release ease the crisis? From farms to freight, expensive diesel is driving up costs for businesses. How far could the shock spread through the global economy? And what would it mean for household budgets under growing strain? From delivering goods to harvesting crops, much of the world's economic activity depends on diesel. When it becomes scarce or expensive, the impact reaches far beyond the pump to food prices, household budgets, and economic growth. And right now, prices have hit record highs. Supply has tightened as the Iran war disrupts shipping through the Strait of Hormuz, Ukrainian attacks damage Russian refineries, and China is reportedly pausing exports. To help ease this crunch, the Group of Seven Nations, or G7, has agreed to release 100 million barrels of oil and diesel from emergency stockpiles over 4 months. But how much relief will that actually bring? And why does diesel remain scarce when the flow of crude is recovering? Fintan Monahan reports.
1: The G7 is releasing 100 million barrels of oil and diesel to help meet global demand, all in a bid to push down prices. Speaking for the group, French President Emmanuel Macron said it was a show of solidarity to tackle a global crisis.
2: All of this sends a clear signal of G7 unity during this period, of our desire

0: to improve our production, our transport capacity, and our ability to manage in coordination both stocks and trade, which is a very good thing. And so we're doing this to help drive down prices in the global market.
1: But the move follows pressure from the U.S. administration, including a threat from Donald Trump to ban diesel exports. The president later denied that was ever really on the table and praised European leaders for taking action.
2: We have a very good relationship with Europe, and they wanted to do it because they have a lot of diesel. They use diesel, and they had a lot of diesel. I said it would be great if you put it out to the market. They did it.
1: Diesel prices in the U.S. have hit historic highs of more than $6.50 a gallon. This price rise affects heavy machinery and vehicles that need diesel fuel to operate. That means higher overheads for farmers and for trucks moving goods around the country. And those costs are likely to be passed on to consumers. The U.S.-Israeli war on Iran has disrupted global oil supplies, especially around key shipping lanes like the Strait of Hormuz. But it's also had an effect on global refining capacity, which is why diesel prices are soaring. Ukrainian attacks on Russian oil infrastructure are adding to this squeeze on supply. As a result, China and Russia are ramping up restrictions on diesel exports, a move that could put further pressure on global prices. Around the world, efforts are being made to plug the gaps. In the Gulf, fuel shipments that normally pass through the Strait of Hormuz are being redirected through the Red Sea and the Gulf of Oman. And elsewhere, regional initiatives are producing results. In Nigeria, a new refinery has begun pumping out 700,000 barrels a day. The G7's decision to release 100 million barrels of oil may be enough to take the edge off supply shortages in the short term. But without recovering or replacing lost capacity, pushing prices lower in the long term may prove a serious challenge. Fintan Monaghan, Al Jazeera, for Counting the Costs.
3: Now, Europe is also struggling with high energy costs. Diesel prices across the EU have risen about 40% since this crisis began, with prices in many member states reaching all-time highs. The EU's stockpiles are mainly concentrated in a few countries. France and Germany combined hold 35% of its reserves. EU Commission President Ursula von der Leyen said last month that the bloc has spent an additional $100 billion on fossil fuel imports since the Iran war started. Now let's discuss this further with our guests. Joining us from Madrid is Jorge León. He is the Senior Vice President and Head of Geopolitical Analysis at Rystad Energy, an independent research firm. In London, we have Chris Aylett. He's a Senior Research Fellow at Chatham House, specializing in energy geopolitics and security. And joining us from Paris is Rémy Bourgeot. He is an economist at the French Institute of International Relations, also known as IRIS. He is also the founder of the geoeconomic blog Epistellum. Thank you so much, all three of you, for joining us here on Counting the Cost. Jorge, let me start with this promise from the G7 nations at the beginning of October, the release of 100 million barrels of oil. Couple that with this new IEA statement about prioritizing diesel in its upcoming releases. It says they've already released about 325 million barrels from what was promised back in March. The rest amounts to about 100 million barrels. So it seems like this G7 promise is not really anything new, and we don't really know how much diesel is going to get released. So how do we analyze that, if this is actually going to be enough to ease this diesel crisis?
4: Good morning. Thank you for having me, Chris, Rémy. Great to see you. Great to share the stage with you guys. That's the big question at the moment, right? The official announcement is 100 million barrels of crude and diesel. Now, we don't know exactly what is the split. Roughly, we think it's around 50% is crude, 50% is diesel. So let's assume that this is going to be 50 million barrels of diesel. To give you a sense of the scale of this, this is roughly accounts for around 2 days of global diesel demand. So does it help? Yes, of course it does help. And we've seen diesel prices in the U.S. coming down slightly in the last few days after the announcement. So it does help. Now, the problem with using stocks is that this doesn't solve the underlying problem. It provides a relief in the short term, but doesn't really solve the big issue that is we're having a very, very significant and important

0: potent energy crisis in our hands. And for that to be solved, we really need to reopen the Strait of Hormuz as soon as possible.
1: Chris, Washington has accused Europe of not fulfilling its promises under that March agreement. Of course, Europe relies heavily on Washington for its imports of diesel. Between about a third and half of its imports comes from the U.S. That gives Washington some real political leverage over Europe. So do you think that this new announcement from the G7, from those European countries, is it due to the supply problem, or was it because of pressure from Donald Trump?
2: I think it's fairly clear that it's a result of pressure, and particularly the threat of restricting diesel exports, which was made very clearly. It was made in sort of different fora and through different channels, but it was recognised in Europe, which, as you say, is extremely reliant on sort of diesel and oil generally to fuel its economy, but then also diesel coming from the United States, and it really would have been catastrophic. So ultimately, Europe didn't really have a great deal of choice. It was largely make some moves towards what the US was asking for to maybe speed up some of these releases that they'd committed to, in the hope that that would sort of please the US president, the US government, at a time when they're very, very concerned about diesel prices. But yeah, it really does seem like this was a decision taken under duress in Europe.
1: Remy, you've described this as the U.S. basically weaponizing Europe's dependency on the U.S. So looking at the reasons behind this, I mean, American refiners, they rely heavily, of course, on European buyers, of course. I'm wondering about this, what we're seeing. Is this sort of a fundamental shift in the great power dynamics here? Or is it just down to, you know, a relationship where you have strains, normal strains, but it is a relationship that neither side can actually afford to unravel or even decouple from?
3: Well, the relationship between Europe and the US is extremely unbalanced, and that has worsened to a great extent since the Ukraine war. Europe had developed a massive dependency on Russia that unraveled within just a few months or even weeks in 2022. And it increased its reliance on other world regions, the Middle East and the United States. What happens is that Europe also has a huge political dependence on the United States, and it's what we're seeing playing out at the moment with this this huge pressure that Donald Trump is exerting on European leaders. But it really points to a much deeper strategic problem that Europe is facing. It lacks refining capacity. It's facing major issues in an industrial model at the same time. So it's weakened really on all fronts. And what is extraordinary is that European leaders are not trying more to address the root causes of this energy crisis, which is the war in the Middle East. They have taken a very passive approach, just barely criticizing the United States. So it's quite an extraordinary situation, if you think of it.
1: Okay, Remy, you're talking about the main cause being the war in the Middle East. I want to look at where the diesel exports come from across the world. Looking at this graph here, what's been happening over the last year, as you see, from January 2026 until September, the Middle East, you saw a sharp drop here in about March, April, and May, and then it's picked back up slightly, but it's still very low, especially here in this month of August. Looking at the U.S., it has actually almost doubled its share from back in the beginning of the year to these months here, when it was almost the double. And then, of course, Russia, comparing the months of these last couple of months, from the start of the year to where we are now, that is Russia, this thin white line right there. And then the overall exports. At the beginning of the year, we had about 7 million barrels per day being exported. Now we're down to about 6 million barrels per day. Jorge, as you can see, the war, of course, in the Middle East, also in Russia and Ukraine, has its impact. But I'm wondering how much of this is down to war damage and how much is a structural problem due to decisions taken way before these wars?
0: Sure. So I think that the main cause in the short term is the two wars that we're facing at the moment. So in the Middle East, to give you an example, the Middle East used to export around 2 million barrels per day of diesel before the war. Right now, because of capacity damage, because of the fact that they cannot export products through the Strait of Hormuz, exports have fallen to 1.3 million barrels per day. So from one day to another, we've lost 700,000 barrels per day just from the Middle East. Now, the second front is the Russia-Ukraine war, which the Ukrainian attacks on Russian infrastructure are placing massive emphasis and damage into Russian infrastructure. And Russian diesel exports have fallen from around 1 million barrels per day to practically zero. So we've lost another 1 million barrels per day from Russia. Overall, around 1.7 million barrels per day of diesel export capacity lost because of the two wars. That's the main cause. But there's also this element, this structural element, particularly in Europe. And Remy very clearly and correctly mentioned that the fact that we have less refining capacity in Europe is something that is important to highlight. In the last 20 years, Europe has lost around 25% of its refining capacity. In 2006, Europe used to have a refining capacity of around 17 million barrels per day. Right now, closer to 12 million barrels per day, which on the one hand is great because that reduces our emissions and it, you know, it combines the fact that we demand less products, oil products in Europe. But on the other hand, that leaves us less secure and at a riskier situation at the moment. So I think it's both, but I really want to highlight and emphasize what Remy mentioned, the fact that energy security has not been at the forefront of the European policy debate, and we've lost one quarter of refining capacity, and that leaves Europe in a much weaker situation.
1: Energy security that you mentioned, you know, Vladimir Putin, he is linking his diesel exports to sanctions relief, demanding sanctions relief to possibly increase his exports of diesel. And as we can see here, the Russian exports have clearly diminished over the past couple of months. Chris, do you think that Vladimir Putin, that he can't export, or is he choosing not to export diesel?
2: It's very difficult to get into the mind of the man. I think having seen the sort of crisis within Russia and the long queues at stations and the inflationary pressures from, you know, Ukrainian attacks on infrastructure and various other sort of issues that are sort of compounding right now, I think a lot of this is about energy security for Russia and managing the domestic situation. It may well be that by restricting diesel exports, it has a you know, additional, let's say, from Vladimir Putin's perspective, an advantage of making it a little bit more difficult for Europe. But I would say it seems to be about crisis management and energy security and trying to keep the wheels on the Russian economy more so than actively inflicting damage on Europe, as, for example, Russia did in 2022.
1: Remy, as we can see also from this graph, U.S. exports have been increasing over the past couple of months. At the same time, Donald Trump is under pressure to bring down those diesel prices for American consumers ahead of those U.S. midterms. How much of these U.S. threats on Europe do you think are due to midterm concerns? And if indeed they are, do you think it's going to be successful? Is Donald Trump going to be able to bring down those diesel prices for his American voters?
3: No, those fixes are effective, but only in the short term. That's what reserves are designed for. They do not constitute a long-term strategy. What is causing this situation is the war in the Middle East and the Ukraine war and the attacks on Russia, on Russia's infrastructure in particular, and Russia's reaction in return, and how it has to manage issues of energy security and supply. So we have all this crisis, but which also have some common roots. There is no long-term fix just from managing reserves and putting any kind of pressure on the Europeans. This is effective, maybe to some extent. It is in the short term, but it doesn't change the overall equation. And Donald Trump clearly appears to be in a situation of desperation when it comes to the management of the economic consequences of this war. The man clearly understands this war has been a disaster. I guess it's clear at this point. It has been for several months, but for some reasons related to the paralysis of the American political system.

0: passive approach to these challenges, as Jorge mentioned very rightly and clearly. There's really been this strategy issue over the years, but it's extraordinary that is in these extreme times of crisis, no more steps are taken to to relieve the geopolitical situation on the European side.
1: Honey, we're talking about the Strait of Hormuz. That is a big thing here, a key impact on what's going on with diesel exports across the world. Let's take a closer look here about what's been happening. So the Strait of Hormuz, it used to have about 20 million barrels a day passing through there. And that was about 20% of the global supply. Now about 4 million barrels have been rerouted through this east-west pipeline. You also have the Fujairah pipeline, which has the capacity of about 1.8 million barrels a day. That is expected to double by next year as well. However, according to the firm Kpler, we're now back to about 92% of oil flow from the Middle East. However, this is not translating into diesel. Jorge, why is that? Why, I mean, we're back to 92% of oil flow from the Middle East, but not the diesel. Why?
2: Great question. First of all, the 92%, I would put a pinch of salt on that number. I think part of that increase in flows that we've seen in the last few weeks are redirected from the east-west pipeline. So, and the numbers might be slightly lower if we take that into account. But it's true that we've seen much more crude flow into the Strait of Hormuz, undoubtedly. Now, why not products? For three reasons, I would say. First of all, we've seen the bypassing infrastructure that you correctly mentioned there is mainly used and designed for crude. So the east-west pipeline, those 4 million barrels per day, and the Fujairah pipeline, 1.8 million barrels per day, that is just for crude. So there's no bypassing option for products. The second important reason why we have not seen products flowing through the Strait of Hormuz is that refining capacity in the Middle East, one of the main diesel exporters around the world, has been taken a toll, has been hit. We have seen several refineries being affected in the Middle East. So that means that there's less capacity to produce that diesel. And then the third reason why we have not seen a lot of traffic, product traffic to the Strait of Hormuz, is the fact that crude is exported using VLCCs, which are these massive tankers, 2 million barrels of crude being transported. And that means that the increase in insurance and risk and operational costs are distributed among 2 million barrels. So the cost per barrel, the additional cost per barrel is smaller, as opposed to products where are normally transported into a smaller vessel. So we need many more journeys to transport the same amount of products. So that means that the cost, the insurance cost and the logistic cost are much higher for products. So those are the three reasons why we have seen crude flowing through the Strait of Hormuz, but not so much products.
1: Chris, I want to take a look at China here briefly as well, because China's exports obviously also has an impact on the world economy. Look at the beginning of the year, you saw some oil exports happening here, but then April, May, basically zero exports coming from China. It's picked back up. However, the big question is now, what's going to happen in the month of October? Because according to some reports, China is again going to pause its exports of diesel during the next this month. If this pause continues and stays on, do you think that might actually cancel the effects or the positive effects of this release of 100 million barrels from the G7?
3: I wouldn't be able to commit to saying whether it would sort of cancel out entirely, but of course it's going to exacerbate it. There's no doubt about that. It's been amazing the extent to which we owe the global economy and oil and gas importers owe the fact that the price hasn't been as sort of sky high as one might have expected, the extent to which we owe that to China reducing its demand over the months since the strikes on Iran. It's really been remarkable, and people have and analysts have been trying to work out why they did it, what was in its to what extent it was in its interests, to what extent it was kind of mandated from the top versus collection of decisions by market actors. But yeah, the basic bottom line is that a decision like this, which seems to be the case for October,

0: a not granting diesel exports will have a big impact in some way. Whether it will cancel out, we don't know. But it goes to show that China is, like any other country, motivated by energy security. And once it sees its reserves slipping below a certain level, it says, right, we're going to take some action to make sure that doesn't happen. And China's been very, very committed to energy security over decades now, when it kind of realized in the early 2000s quite how vulnerable it was to international energy markets. It took action. It's got these huge reserves. It's got a very diversified supply. And what, of course, also it's done is it's invested heavily in electrifying its economy, and in kind of trying to reduce structurally its demand for imported oil and gas. So this includes, if we're talking about oil, that includes the electrification of transport. So that goes from electric vehicles, sure, but increasingly trucks and industrial machinery as well. And we're really seeing that now beginning to chip away at its demand, and therefore increasing its resilience to these sort of shocks.
1: So, of course, we don't know what's going to happen over the next couple of weeks and months. Europe is now drawing down on its stock reserves. We've got winter approaching. Europe is going to need more and more diesel. Diesel prices soaring. Inflation is now rising as well. Central banks are under pressure to raise rates. Remy, I'm wondering, if you raise interest rates as a response to a supply crisis, which is also driving a weakened growth, would that be playing with fire?
2: Yeah, this clearly has negative effects, and the inflation doesn't come from the economies involved themselves. So it really amplifies the negative effects, especially for the population who are already facing a living cost crisis. But what you're seeing is that long-term interest rates are already rising very fast. So this is also having an effect on the economies that are affected by this crisis. So markets have already reacted tremendously, and it has entirely changed the outlook for government debts, how they can spend, and also for companies who also feel the effect of these rising interest rates. So it's already reverberating in all kinds of ways through inflation and interest rates.
1: Chris, let me ask you, with Europe now drawing down on its reserves, we don't know for how much longer they can actually do that. And we don't know what's going to happen again over the next couple of months. But what's it going to take now to get those diesel prices to really come down and for it to be a sustainable reduction in diesel prices, Chris?
0: As Jorge has mentioned, it's really about opening up the Strait of Hormuz. It's about, reducing a tax on refineries in Russia. It's about these big geopolitical questions, these big conflicts, and to a large extent, they're not within Europe's control. I agree with Remy that perhaps Europe could be more sort of active in trying to sort of encourage partners and trying to resolve this, for sure. But really, Europe is at the mercy of this shock as a major importer of oil and gas, and with limited refinery capacity. I think the way it is most likely to be able to insulate itself from future shocks is going to be by trying to reduce demand. Basically, supply measures are going to be, for Europe, short-term fixes, and it's got to take lots of those, and it's going to take a long time to get out of it. But it's really going to be about trying to reduce its demand for oil and gas products in the future on the basis that it has very little of its own. And that is going to be about, for example, electrification, as I mentioned, as we've seen with some success in China. I always like to refer back to the fact that energy security is an equation which requires that supply meets demand. If you can't do anything about supply, then it's a good idea to try and do something about demand. And there are increasingly options available on that front. So that seems to be the long-term fix for Europe. Short-term, it's going to be very, very tricky indeed.
1: All right. Words of encouragement, possibly. That is Chris Eilertz, Jorge Leon, and Remy Bourgeot. Thank you so much for joining us here on Counting the Cost. And that's it for our show. You can, of course, get in touch with us on X using the hashtag AJCTC, or drop us an email, countingthecost@aljazeera.net. And there's more for you online at aljazeera.com/CTC. That'll take you straight to our page with individual reports, links, and entire episodes for you to catch up on. Now, for me, Per Nyberg, and the whole team here in Doha, thank you so much for watching. The news continues here on Al Jazeera. Stay with us.

0: It's giving you the news, but it's leaving out the agent who killed them, and it's leaving out the fact that they were killed.
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8: 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And this is a country where the president is never on the midterms ballot.
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16: This is Al Jazeera. I'm Darien Abugaida with the top stories. The United States has imposed additional sanctions against the International Criminal Court that are aimed at cutting the court's resources and crippling its ability to operate. Secretary of State Marco Rubio says the new measures will ban transactions with the ICC. It's the latest effort in a long campaign to curtail the court's powers. Manuel Rapallo has more from Washington, D.C.
17: What Secretary Rubio is saying is that the United States will ban transactions with the court with explicit aims of cutting off its resources and disrupting its operations. Another important detail here as well for American companies. There's a timeline here, a 180-day timeline for U.S. companies to begin winding down any sort of business dealings with the ICC and bring those to an end. But the bottom line here for the United States, the argument is that the United States was not a party to this treaty that was signed that established the ICC and therefore rejects that the ICC has any sort of jurisdiction over American citizens, specifically military members and members of the military, servicemen and women. And the Secretary of State is not mincing his words here. He's essentially saying either the ICC will end its threats or we will end the ICC. What the United States' position is, at least from the diplomatic perspective that's being shared with Al Jazeera from U.S. officials, the attitudes, the signaling that we're seeing is that this is about U.S. sovereignty. That's the bottom line. And the United States is calling on allies to rein in the words of Secretary Rubio, to rein in the ICC. What the question that leaves us with is, we've already seen the responses from many European countries, but the type of pressure that these countries can reasonably expect from the United States, some of the United States' closest partners in Europe, there's France, Germany, Japan, all of these countries who are members of the ICC can expect pressure from the United States to withdraw their political support, to withdraw their financial support, and any sort of material support that they have for the ICC. And that in itself has the makings for a broader diplomatic confrontation between Washington and some of its closest friends.
16: The president of the International Criminal Court has rejected the sanctions. Tomoko Akane said the court's work is not politically motivated.
18: Let me be clear. The ICC does not yield to external threats that will only benefit those who commit the most serious crimes of concern to the international community. Today, I reaffirm the court's steadfast commitment to discharging its mandate fully with independence and impartiality for the sake of victims. This designation aims at disrupting the court's operations and intimidating those who work for or cooperate with the court. The court, for its part, will not be deterred.
16: A powerful 7.6 magnitude earthquake has struck off the coast of Panama. A powerful 7.6, the tsunami warnings have been issued along the coasts of several Central and South American countries. Video footage shows damage to buildings, and people are gathering outside for safety. U.S. President Donald Trump says he's spoken with the Russian President Vladimir Putin about increasing supplies of diesel to the global market. Trump says Russia will provide 500,000 tons of diesel during November and 1 million tons immediately afterwards. Several European countries are dealing with large protests, which show no signs of abating. These were the scenes in Brussels on Friday, where police confronted protesters with tear gas and water cannon. Hundreds of young people faced off with officers on the sidelines of a large trade union protest over planned government budget cuts. High school students from the country's French-speaking community have been protesting against the state of the education system. In France, high school students have continued their nationwide protests that have now entered the third week. They're angry about teacher shortages, aging school buildings, and overloaded schedules. University students and teachers' unions are also supporting the movement. On Thursday, the government pledged to fill staffing gaps with 3,000 teachers. While in Spain, protesters have gathered in Barcelona to pay tribute to an 87-year-old woman who died on Wednesday. Her eviction late last month sparked ongoing nationwide demonstrations. Protesters are calling for action to resolve what they call a severe housing crisis. Those are the latest headlines on Al Jazeera. We'll have more news coming up after Let's Focus.

0: I've watched Donald Trump reshape American politics for more than a decade. I was there in 2016 at the Republican National Convention as he completed his MAGA takeover. And I've reported on the movement throughout his political career. Economic anxiety, cultural displacement, distrust of institutions, a sense that the country no longer belonged to the people who built it. Trump didn't invent those feelings. He connected them.
1: When Mexico sends its people, they're not sending their best. They're bringing drugs. They're bringing crime. They're rapists.
0: Trump gave people an enemy to focus their attention on.
2: MAGA is Donald Trump. I don't think there's a MAGA movement without Donald Trump. I don't think there's a MAGA movement the way we think about it today after he's no longer in power.
3: I fully agree with that. Yeah, I think he is the movement in himself. I don't think there's an heir apparent.
0: Trump has been the movement's unquestioned leader so far, but now MAGA is being pulled in different directions. Over Israel, the Epstein files, forever wars, the economy, and what America First actually means. These divisions have had a real impact on midterm campaigns. Candidates have had to make clear where they stand on Trump's second term interpretation of MAGA. And in some races, their stance has proven decisive.
4: Is it time for politicians to remain MAGA, or is this the time to jump ship?
3: I think it's time to jump ship because he clearly doesn't care about you. He's lying about the war in Iran. And lied about entering us into new wars. And then freedom. He's allowed big companies to come in and start to surveil us and be part of our lives and given our data up.
0: Trump's core support has not moved very much, but his national approval is near the lowest point of his political career. Perhaps smelling blood in the water, a growing number of allies have turned on the president for what they view as his great betrayal of the principles of the America First Project. This week, is MAGA outgrowing its front man? And if it does, where does it go? So here's what we're focusing on. The Make America Great Again movement. MAGA did not begin with Donald Trump. Back in 1980, Ronald Reagan's presidential campaign used the slogan, "Let's make America great again." The 70s were a decade of tremendous upheaval, the disaster of Vietnam, the scandal of Watergate, years of economic instability. Reagan offered the slogan as a promise of national restoration.
5: For those who've abandoned hope, we'll restore hope and we'll welcome them into a great national crusade to make America great again.
0: 35 years later, Donald Trump descended the golden escalator at Trump Tower. He linked concerns about trade, immigration, cultural change, and distrust of institutions to a single story of national decline. Reagan used the words as a promise. Trump made them the rallying call of a movement.
1: I am officially running for President of the United States, and we are going to make our country great again.
0: MAGA brings together people who often want very different things. Protectionists share the tent with free market businessmen. Foreign policy skeptics align with military hawks. Small government conservatives find common cause with activists who want to use federal power aggressively on immigration and cultural issues. Trump doesn't actually resolve those contradictions. Loyalty to him keeps the MAGA community together. Moments like the one in July 2024 in Butler, Pennsylvania, cemented Trump as the chosen one. An attempted assassination during a campaign event saw Trump take a fall, but then rise with a rallying cry for his followers. For many supporters, surviving the attack took on a meaning beyond politics. A Reuters and Ipsos poll found 65% of registered Republicans said his survival showed he was favored by divine providence.
1: Many people have told me that God spared my life for a reason. And that reason was to save our country and to restore America to greatness.
0: 4 months later, Trump won back the White House. He entered his second term at the height of his power inside MAGA. However, after the inauguration, some of the movement's old contradictions resurfaced. Trump's sweeping tariff policy, targeting allies and enemies alike, has been erratic and economically questionable, causing issues for many of his strongest supporters.
6: The tariffs could go up as time goes by, and they may go up, and, you know, I don't know if it's predictability.
0: The Epstein files opened up serious rifts inside MAGA. After promising to release details about the elite network surrounding the late pedophile financier Jeffrey Epstein, the Trump administration backtracked, obfuscated, and eventually had to be forced to make sections of the trove public. The issue exposed a growing revolt among Republican officials who broke with Trump over the files.
7: This is bigger than Watergate. This cover-up spans decades, and you are responsible for this portion of it.
0: Then came Iran. What was supposed to be a military excursion of a few weeks has extended into months of one of the most confused and chaotic of American wars.
6: Right from the beginning, we projected 4 to 5 weeks.
8: I would say that within 2 weeks, maybe 3. I don't want to say a deadline, because if I say a deadline, you'll say, oh, he didn't meet the deadline.
0: The conflict has exposed one of MAGA's oldest tensions, America First skepticism of foreign intervention versus war hawks who back using American power against perceived enemies.
9: And Make America Great Again was supposed to be America first, not Israel first.
0: Some of Trump's most prominent former allies say they've betrayed the MAGA movement and that the war is being waged purely to serve Israel's interest. Now, that rebellion doesn't mean that Trump's core MAGA base has abandoned him, despite widespread discontent about the Iran war and approval ratings that have hovered in the mid-30s for months. A poll in August found that support for the president among people who identify very strongly with MAGA remains nearly unanimous.
6: But I'm the one that created MAGA, and I know what MAGA wants better than anybody else.
0: Trump has flexed his political muscle in this year's Republican primaries. Thomas Massie was one of his most visible Republican critics over the so-called Big Beautiful Bill, the Epstein files, and the Iran war. Trump backed a primary challenger, Ed Gowrine, and Gowrine won. In South Carolina, Trump backed Darlene Graham, the sister of the late Senator Lindsey Graham, after she was appointed to temporarily fill his seat.
8: I asked her to do this. I said, Darlene, you gotta do it.
0: Despite having never held elected office and facing an established conservative with years in the House, Trump's pick came out ahead.
8: And there are those that say whoever I endorse is gonna win. I don't know if that's true, but historically that's absolutely true.
0: So for now, Trump still gets to determine who gets to carry the label of MAGA, and he's applied that influence throughout the midterms. But how much does that influence still matter? And are these midterms the beginning of the end for MAGA? We're going to talk about that today with my two guests. I'm joined by Rena Shah. You are the first RNC delegate to file a case to be basically a never-Trumper and now a Republican consultant. And Emma Doyle, Deputy Chief of Staff in Trump's first administration, also now a political consultant. You're both on the Republican side of the ticket, but from very different angles. And what fascinates me about you, Emma, is you've actually been in the room. And Trump has a kind of protein-like quality, a chameleon-like quality, where he's very clever about his environment, and he changes to match the environment. And I've witnessed that personally. I've witnessed it when I've been at Trump rallies, and he has told the crowd that I am the enemy of America. Not just me, but the media, as we're in a media pen. And they all turn around, and they yell slurs, and their anger. And it's a moment that he loves. And then I've been there privately with Trump, where he says to the media, you know, I really love you guys, right? And the thing is, for someone who says that it's this fake media that's killing America, he still goes on that fake media daily. Yeah. And so I'm really curious, what's it like being in the room with Trump? What are his actual principles when he's not changing to match the situation or to gamify a situation? And when, what are his actual principles?
2: Look, I think the thing about Donald Trump that has made him such a force in politics is he is more or less the same person all the time. He's not sitting in the Oval and then going, okay, guys, you know, we can all stop pretending now. He's still generally the same type of personality. He's forceful. He's commanding. He can be really funny, which I think you see come through in the rallies and some of his comments and the asides and the weave, you know, when he's speaking. But he does have that same very commanding personality behind the scenes as well. But I think looking at his relationship with the media, I don't think there's ever been a president who's understood television in particular so well, optics, aesthetics, and image, and how to use that to connect with people, but media in general, from Twitter to Truth Social to the rallies. He's somebody who really has always understood how to tap into this particular vein of American politics, connect with people, go directly to them. And you can't do that without the media. You can't do that without having all of these channels to get to people. He can do it directly on Twitter, now on Truth Social. But we would always say in the first White House, it doesn't really matter how many people see the tweet, because the tweet will be all over every news station, no matter what. So if you're watching, if you're seeing a screen, you're seeing Donald Trump. And that makes him, I think, really unique in the world of American politics, politics in general.
0: It's a way to, weaponize isn't the right word, but to take the power of celebrity.
2: Yeah.
0: And to apply it to this office in a way that I don't think's ever been done in modern American politics.
2: No, there's never been anything like the Donald Trump phenomenon. I don't know if we'll ever see it again. But you have somebody who was already so much in the American consciousness. You think about New York in the 80s, everybody followed his business deals, his marriages. You go back and look at the tabloid footage from the time. Some people have done this on a couple of documentary shows. And then you have The Apprentice. And you have this sort of distilling of all of that into an image of, this is what a successful businessman looks like. He sits in a boardroom and he says, you're good, you're fired.
0: That was just television, though. Like, he actually wasn't that successful of a businessman at that time. Many of his businesses had gone bankrupt. Like you said, that the media from the 80s, he was in the tabloids for marriages that were not successful. Somehow, all that gets turned around, and I think The Apprentice is really important. Yeah. Now, I don't want this to be a history of Trump. We got to bring this to the midterms, but I do want to go back a little bit. You were actually a Republican delegate who went to court to say that you were not going to be bound to give your vote for Trump, even though the primary had gone to Trump in Virginia, I assume? You represented Virginia?
10: D.C., actually.
0: Oh, yeah. D.C., okay.
10: No, it had gone to Rubio in D.C. And so my case in the spring of 2016, so exactly 10 years ago, I've been living with this for a decade, and I feel vindicated by the fact that this president has been impeached. Sure, he was, you know...
0: Twice.
10: Right. And that twice impeachment makes you remember that we have processes in this country, and that not everybody can just get their way by saying they want something. And so when I did what I did in the spring of 2016, he was already the presumptive nominee. What I did on Fox News, I reflected some doubts about his candidacy. I didn't think that he was going to be the best for the Republicans. I didn't think that he would be best on the general election ballot even. So I was the first to sort of say, I have real concerns about this person. I don't find him to be a true conservative, and I think the party can do better. Marco Rubio at that time was enjoying a lot of adoration. Mm-hmm. And by the bylaws of my delegate seat there, I would have to vote for Rubio on the first ballot, and then I was a free agent on the second ballot. None of that mattered, because when I did what I did, the right wing came after me. They told me to go back to where I came from. They told me I had never been a Republican, though I had served for two Republican members of the House of Representatives. I had been a foot soldier in the Republican Party. Uh-huh. I had volunteered countless hours at the local party level. I'd earned a seat on the executive committee of my local party. And it was those same people that came after me when they found my comments about Trump troubling on Fox News. They came after me and undemocratically unseated me. I fought back in a court. I was reinstated. But the whole situation tells about how people were quickly cozying up to power. They saw him to be the presumptive nominee. They felt that there was nothing more that could be done. But we still had a process on the floor that summer, which many of us tried. We failed. And of course, it was a bloodbath for Hillary Clinton that fall, something many of us inside the Beltway could not have predicted either. I think it was most telling to me that people told me to go back to where I came from because I was not white. And they assumed that I was not a Republican and had not done the work. And I couldn't understand that. I couldn't understand that anger towards me, their fellow Americans, somebody who'd grown up in a rural area. I was born and raised in West Virginia. Very proud of those roots, very proud of what I did on the Hill for many Republicans. To date, I've served over 50 Republican candidates at the congressional level, either in their campaigns or in some other capacity. So I think when I hear from Trump supporters that I and the Never Trumpers are irrelevant and we don't matter and we are worse than Democrats, I find myself still confused a decade later.
0: Is it fair to say that there was a civil war inside the Republican Party between traditional Republicans and MAGA, and you were a casualty of that?
10: Very much so. It did quiet down after, when we clearly had to take our marbles and go home. But I haven't stopped fighting. I've been part of many initiatives that seek to do better for this Republican Party. I haven't wanted to see it go away. I just know it's going through an existential crisis.
0: Let's take a moment. The traditional Republican Party and the values they stood for, are they coming back, or is that gone forever? MAGA won the Civil War, but how permanently?
11: I think a lot of those values are still represented. I think there's a big part of the Republican Party and MAGA where they're pro-life, they're pro-Second Amendment, they believe in limited government. I think that core is still strong, and you see a through line through all sorts of different movements, versions of the Republican Party, and I think that will persist. I think what MAGA, where I differentiate MAGA and the Trump movement, is MAGA is Donald Trump. I don't think there's a MAGA movement without Donald Trump. I don't think there's a MAGA movement the way we think about it today after he's no longer in power.
10: I fully agree with that. Yeah. I think he is the movement in himself. I don't think there's an heir apparent. I don't think J.D. Vance can carry it on the same way. He doesn't have the charisma. He doesn't have the ability to take a situation and twist it into him gaining, you know? And that's what Trump has done from the jump. We talked about the power of the media. He concocted this fictional character, John Barron, years ago to get more publicity for himself. I think it's quite fascinating. I mean, the power of manifestation in his life, number one, but more so, he's able to get what he wants. He wanted to become a celebrity. He made himself one. He wanted to become the president and be a king-like figure. Mm-hmm. And he's become one. He's governing by executive orders. Mm-hmm. And so I see that, wow, he's been able to create for himself what he wants because he twists situations and he does whatever it takes to get to the result. And I just don't see anybody in the orbit able to do it the way he is and then gain the favor of the people.
0: It reminds me of John Gotti. Do you remember the old mob boss in New York? What was his nickname?
10: Yeah.
0: Teflon Don.
11: Yeah.
0: The Teflon Don.
11: Yeah.
0: That's what Trump is, right? Nothing sticks. No bankruptcies or divorces or scandals or
11: two impeachments, special counsel,
0: or impeachments or
11: Russia investigation. I mean, what we went through term one alone, I think, would take out most other politicians.
0: It also helps to have such an ineffectual Democratic Party in America.
11: Yeah.
0: I mean, you got a guy with two impeachments accused of a coup and a zillion other scandals, and they couldn't win in a general election against him. That tells you a lot about the opposition in America, I think.
11: Well, and running a president who may or may not, we're arguing whether he has moderate or advanced dementia is not a helpful counterweight to that.
0: Yeah.
11: I think people, especially again in the era of television, you look at that and go, this is what we were putting up instead, and then you're switching to Harris. I think that was that was a gift to Trump.
10: The coronation of Harris.
11: Yeah.
10: Fully agree.
11: Yeah.
10: I think that was the worst way they could have done it.
0: Yeah.
10: There were people that I know, and I myself was reached out to for a broker convention. I'm like, yeah, let's go, because I love that. That's part of the American experiment. Let's try things. Let's do the things to give the people their choice. Their choice should be reflected.
0: Right.
10: And intra-party politics aren't just intra-party politics. They do affect the outcome of bigger races. And I think this was the most telling, is the fact that the Democrats thought they could just get away with it. They should have done it for optics.
0: Make sure they don't have brokered conventions. They're going to choose who gets there, right? I mean, Bernie, right?
11: Yeah.
0: That was part of the thing with Bernie, to make sure he didn't get there.
10: Yeah, but they really had a moment, and they chose to go the wrong way. I mean, a brokered convention would have at least given it the semblance of choice. But to put her up there like that when she was woefully unprepared and had run a terrible campaign herself when she ran for president, I think nobody was at the wheel. And certainly not the principal was ready, meaning herself.
0: Right.
10: The thing with Trump is what I find most interesting. He will not listen to the people around him from what I have seen. I don't know, maybe you've seen
0: otherwise. Wait, let's go to that. You were in the room.
10: Yeah, tell me. Like,
0: I mean, you were in Hamilton. There's a whole song about being in the room.
11: Yeah.
0: You were there. So does he listen to his advisors?
11: I think he does, but I think at the end of the day, it's always his decision. And I think what he does better than anybody else is distill that zeitgeist into one person and channel that political will, right? He can tap into, here's what a rally full of people want to hear. You never hear him go back on something he said and say, I shouldn't have said that. You'll hear him change it, though. He would do a rally. Mm-hmm. If a line didn't land, it's really like a really good stand-up comedian.
0: Mm-hmm.
11: Tightening up their set, getting the response from the crowd and tweaking it. So he'll say something, he'll get the line, and if it lands, he'll keep using it. If he feels like it wasn't quite there, he'll refine it or he'll drop it. I'm from Butler, Pennsylvania, close to West Virginia. You had a lot of people concerned about job loss, concerned about illegal immigration, concerned about factories moving overseas, and what does the American dream look like? And he's able to channel that. So you have somebody who is, I think, the most intuitive politician that we've ever seen.
0: Can we talk about midterms, Trump's endorsements? Yeah. Where has it mattered? Here, I'm thinking Texas. It's made a big difference in the Senate race there, right?
10: I don't know that these are Trump endorsements that are helping. Like,
0: You don't think that's what got Paxton over Cornyn? I mean, Cornyn's been in the Republican Party, I think, since Lincoln invented it. And yet still, in Texas, he loses in the primary to not a strong candidate. Paxton is not a strong candidate.
10: Paxton is not a strong candidate because he's got all these scandals that are around him, right? But don't ever take for granted, as we learned 10 years ago, how fed up people are with the establishment. John Cornyn represented the establishment to Texans. Mm-hmm. And I think that's the biggest thing here, is that Paxton kind of still, and I've seen him campaign, he's not great, but he still represents a sort of new try at things. There has been a real distaste for Washington establishment types for a while. And that's why I was not fully surprised that Donald Trump was able to emerge from this crowded field 10, 11 years ago and become the party's nominee. So I would just say now.
0: How does that play out with Tallarico, though? Because he's certainly not establishment, right?
10: Well, Tallarico's not establishment, but Tallarico's got some energy that you haven't seen in a while from a Democrat in Texas. Mm-hmm. So that's new, too. I think whatever challenges the consciousness of voters is what wins out. So that's why I say, don't put too much weight on these sort of primary, these nods from Trump. I don't want to discount Trump's effect. It's there, certainly. But again, we don't want to look too inter-party here, because Tallarico is able to present himself in a novel way to Texans and say, I'm palatable in a way that maybe a Republican was to you, but I'm saying some slightly different things. And I think for Trump, you know, he's now at this stage in his life, from what I've seen, where he wants to come and show he's got some impact, right? But lately I've been watching him for the past year, where he just comes right up to the plate, does as much as he needs to do, and then kind of walks back or pulls back, because he's like, I don't really need to do too much. I think in this 10 years, the one thing about Trump that you've seen him do for candidates, he'll go all out for those that he genuinely feels are super loyal to him. For example, I would say in the choice of the VP, for example, that was most telling. I had wanted Congresswoman Nancy Mace at that time when Trump was running for president again. I thought she would make a nice compliment to him as a VP.
0: This time?
10: Mm-hmm. Rather than Vance. Yeah, rather than Vance, exactly. Okay. Everybody was saying, well, it's between Vance and Haley. There were whispers from inside saying Haley's really got this, but Vance also has a good shot. In the end, we got Vance, because Trump is, at the end of the day, going to go for the most loyal person, had doubts about Nikki Haley's loyalty. So when you look at candidates right now, I think it's just that. I hate to sound reductive about it, but that's what it is. It's not even coming down to, did he support their trade policy or how strong are they on borders? It's just coming down to, how much water are you carrying for me today?
0: It's the personal loyalty test that you
10: failed
0: in 16, right?
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13: Israel's war has destroyed 97% of Gaza's farmland. But with a project like these, Palestinians are ensuring that seeds find their way back into soil.
12: With in-depth reports.
14: Wherever you look now in the occupied West Bank, Palestinians are under attack.
12: From the heart of the story.
15: For Palestinians, there was no consent, no choice, and no clarity over where the biometric data goes, who can access it, and how it could be used in the future.
16: Is President Trump testing the limits of U.S. leverage and power? Is America winning, or is it now caught in a new kind of quagmire? How is the war on Iran impacting where the Trump administration actually stands with Americans and the rest of the world?
12: Your weekly take on U.S. politics, The Bottom Line.
17: In the Oval Office, I asked President Trump about the sale of the F-35s to the Saudis.
18: Are these the same ones that are being used by the Israeli military?
17: President Trump used tariffs as a weapon. Supporters say it was worth it. It forced allies as well as rivals to take the United States more seriously. The Board of Peace members have already pledged more than $5 billion to rebuild Gaza. U.S. immigration policy has long emphasized opportunity and diversity, but critics argue President Trump's pay-to-play system puts a price tag on that promise.
19: I'm Maryam Shaheen, a filmmaker, and I've been working in and around Gaza for 30 years. As I watch the 2023-2025 war on Gaza by the Israeli army, I look back at the place I knew. From the optimism of 2005 when the Israelis withdrew to the destruction of the wars that followed. Echoes of a lost Gaza, faded hopes on Al Jazeera.
20: Award-winning programming from international filmmakers.
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0: When you look at Texas, I also think people have there's a mischaracterization that it's so conservative.
1: Yeah.
0: And it is uber conservative, particularly the state government is uber conservative. But it's way closer to purple than I think most people realize on statewide elections, because Dallas, Houston, San Antonio, Austin are all blue cities. And about 48% of the state's population live in those cities. The problem is they exist in basically five counties in a state that has 256 counties that all get equal representation at the state legislature.
1: Right.
0: So you have 250 really rural counties that are overly represented at the state legislature. But that, when it comes to statewide elections, I think that's why Beto O'Rourke got as close as he did. But it's gone more and more purple, I would say, because so many people have moved in from California, particularly into those cities, that gives someone like Tallarico a chance that maybe he didn't have 20 years ago in Texas. But what does the Trump endorsement mean for Paxton in Texas?
1: Look, I'll disagree a little bit with Rena. I think it's big. I think if Trump came out and said John Cornyn is the guy, it would have put him over the line in that primary. And I think Trump knew that, and that's probably why he waited so long to see where the wind was blowing. He likes backing winners. I think the thing about the endorsement is it's not just the endorsement
0: is magical. Just stop the one point.
1: Yeah.
0: Do you agree with that, if Trump would have backed Cornyn?
2: I disagree. I just think that Cornyn's reputation has taken a great hit in the state. And there was a sense that they just wanted somebody new, anybody new.
0: Interesting.
2: Because we're still, I thought, the party of family values. And Paxton was just with his girlfriend abroad recently, right? Like, if there's so much stuff there that you can pull apart and say, this is not a family man. This is not a good conservative. But again, you're so sick of John Cornyn that you're like, well, maybe we'll take this guy because he's new blood. That's what I felt. That's why. And Cornyn and Trump, we all know he had so much beef.
0: Well, family values have been out the window with the Republican Party for a while, right? I mean, there's no way that Trump represents family values.
1: I think what voters look at when they see Donald Trump is, we want somebody who'll represent these policies at the federal level. We don't really care what you do in your personal life. I think his voter base has made peace with that. I know they have, right? I don't think he'd be in office.
2: I think that's a fair assessment. I was very concerned in 15, and when he came down the golden escalator, I'm like, this is a guy on his third wife. I didn't like it. I think it's gross. I think it's gross to have multiple children by multiple women and to cheat on your wife and let it be leaked to the tabloids.
0: Well, he did so
2: tabloids.
0: Really publicly, too, in the 80s and 90s. Yeah, he would show up with another woman at an event while married, and it
2: wasn't
0: something.
2: Oh, and he'd let journalists know, too, that he was, you know, this is what was going on. So I thought that was very disturbing. Mocking a disabled reporter, I thought, was very disturbing. My late father was disabled. I thought that was a real dirty way to deal with people. And I thought, how could the electorate like not see past that? But then I realized people see past certain things. They want to see past certain things because they want something else. And I think that's what people are doing with Paxton right now in Texas.
0: I want to bring up another midterm, because you say the establishment label is a death knell on the right. What happened with Graham in South Carolina then?
1: I've been waiting
0: because
1: for this.
0: Because who's more establishment than Graham in South Carolina? Trump came in on her behalf.
2: Oh,
0: she wins,
2: I feel like you're going to do better on this one than me, because I have so many thoughts on this. I need to get them organized.
1: And also, I'm an alum of the South Carolina delegation. I worked for Mick Mulvaney for a long time. I'm not from there, but I worked with Mulvaney.
0: Yeah, I got a South Carolina connection, though. Yeah.
1: Yeah, my beautiful state. Not only did he come in on behalf of Darlene Graham, he asked her to run.
0: Right.
1: And I think that's where you really see the sort of what is MAGA? MAGA is Donald Trump. Ralph Norman's a good conservative. Ralph Norman's one of the last guys out there saying the debt and deficit are a problem. Old school, through line from the Tea Party to the Freedom Caucus to modern conservative politics. But he backed Nikki Haley for president. Trump doesn't see him as loyal. And Trump saw something in Darlene Graham that he liked. So not only did he pick a candidate who has great name recognition, it's hard to beat that in South Carolina, but there's no real policy differentiator there in terms of he picked the more MAGA or the more conservative candidate. He picked the person he thought was going to be more loyal at the end of the day. But he made that primary. There's no Darlene Graham in the Senate without Donald Trump coming in and saying, Darlene Graham is your candidate.
0: But are these midterms the beginning of the end for MAGA?
1: I think only because it's the end of it's the last 2 years of the Trump presidency. Mm-hmm. I do think this was always a very difficult coalition to build. It didn't all come together in 16. A lot of it came together in 24. I'd argue the weaponization of government and Democrats relentlessly going after the president for 4 years fueled that. And he actually picked up voters who said, this is too far. But you see all those coalitions that I mentioned that came together in 24. I think that's very, very hard to hold for somebody else. I do not think you can inherit it. I think if you're not speaking to those people and telling them that you're going to do something on the issues they care about, they're not going to show up. There's always that core of voters who go to the conventions, who participate in the state parties, who are there, who form the core of the Republican Party, just like you have that on the left. The elections are so close every year, and especially now, you can't win without those people.

0: middle who may or may not turn out to vote and may or may not vote for you. And they do not have their entire identity bound up in politics the way some of the other folks do.
1: Are you saying Americans care about the weaponization of the government to go after one's political enemies?
0: I think they absolutely do.
1: Because hasn't Trump done that more so than maybe any president we've ever seen, the way he's gone after Comey, for example?
0: I think his supporters feel that that's turnabout is fair play, that it was done to him first and they want to see it balanced.
1: Even though he stood on the stage and said that this is wrong and we shouldn't do this. Because he did at the convention. It was part of his speech.
0: Yep.
1: The weaponization of the government. And we should stop it. He's come in and done it, really unleashed.
0: I think they see that as Comey did something that needs to be addressed, as opposed to there are people who never liked Donald Trump. They never wanted him to be president. They said from the beginning, we're going to impeach him. We're going after him. We're going to find something. And they see that as a very different, they see that as weaponization. They see going after Comey as this guy was bad at his job and now you're making that clear and making it right.
2: I fully agree. I think that's the right assessment because voters are not as tuned in as we are, right? And so there's this element of what are they paying attention to?
1: Yeah.
2: But they listen and they, you know, they're on the highway, see big glaring sign for the rest stop. That's what impeachment looked like to them. Like, oh, okay, you're going to do impeachment again, right? So they kept seeing there were more independents, I'm willing to bet, than not, that were like, they're doing this again?
0: Yeah,
2: they could be legislating for us. They're doing this again.
0: Yeah, what is this doing for me?
2: Exactly.
0: And are you going to win? I mean, this is the other thing. We talk about Democrats looking forward to, you know, I think in some ways Democrats are the dog that caught the car. Now what? The guy's still in office. He won more votes than ever. He won the popular vote. He's gaining, going to 24 is gaining in popularity. Are you going to come out of the next 2 years with scalps to show for all of this effort? Or are you going to have a bunch of hearings and send a bunch of subpoenas? He's going to issue a bunch of pardons and people are going to refuse to comply. And like, what do you actually end up to show for that? I would not want to be in the position of having to figure that out from a Democratic oversight perspective.
2: I do think the Democrats look feckless because there was no wrangling of their caucus in those years that they kept saying, we'll impeach him over and over and over again. We'll keep doing it, right? Like, there was this element of, wow, Democrats, like, what are you really going to step to this with? This guy is coming, running again, and then he won again. And then there's still sort of like, you couldn't see anybody from the Democrat side, in my estimation. I waited and I watched. I was like, who's it going to be? Still nobody. At first you thought, okay, Hakeem Jeffries is going to be really great at this. He's also not able to wrangle the caucus. So there's this element of like, surprise here because Trump keeps popping up and being like, I'm still here, guys. But the one part I will disagree with you on that I feel is it wasn't the weaponization of the government and all that to go against Trump that brought a lot of independents and silent Trump voters to vote for him this past time. I think it was the economy. I really think it was a feeling about the general way their lives were going. Am I safer? Am I more prosperous? What's it feel like to be an American? Am I able to like go to the movies and have a dinner and not worry about it, right? And that is, I think, where a lot of people went into the ballot box and said, let's just go back and try this one again.
0: I miss 2019.
2: Right.
0: Pre-COVID America. Yeah, there were some great statistics from the first term that were essentially optimism about the economy, that you felt as an American that you could quit your job and start a small business and the small business had a chance of surviving and you could get capital and there was a market. And if it didn't work, there'd be a job waiting for you to go back to at the end of the day. And I think that optimism has waned. But I think that's what people, I think it definitely waned under Biden. I think people didn't feel that way.
1: America First crowd feels betrayed by Trump, particularly over the war with Iran, right?
0: Mm-hmm. Yeah.
1: Should they feel betrayed by Trump?
0: I think they feel, I think the history needs to bear this out. I think the administration has not explained what they're doing over there. I think people feel confused. There's still some level of trust of, well, he's the president, he's got access to information we don't have. So there's got to be a good reason or he must have a plan. I think the question will be in 28 whether or not that's borne out. And what he's asking for voters in the midterms is, give me 2 years to finish out my agenda. I think the narrative becomes, if Democrats win either the House or Senate, this is the reason things didn't work out. He had a plan. The plan was contingent on holding majorities in Congress, and now it's not there. But I think the messaging on the war in Iran has been missing for people. Connecting it to how does this help me? How does this make my family safer?

0: or how does it make us more prosperous?
1: Well, isn't that question answered by Netanyahu himself, who is saying that he pushed Trump into this against Trump's advisors?
0: I think Trump would say it's about preventing a nuclear Iran. I think nuclear issues have always been top of mind for him. He's brought it up a lot over the years. He wants a less nuclear world. He wants to lower the risk of nuclear war. He wants a Nobel Peace Prize. He thinks he can do all of these things. He thinks nobody else can do all these things either. And that's why I say, like, history needs to bear this out and see what happens in the next year. We could be, you know, I was skeptical going into Venezuela. I think that one went better than expected. But I think he was coming off the success of Venezuela, thought the Operation Iran would be faster, thought it would deliver the same sort of, look, I went in, I was decisive. Mm-hmm. I got done what I wanted to get done, and be able to sell that message to the American people. And I think the longer it goes on, the more confusing it is for people. And it's a disconnect.
1: So how do you reconcile, at a time where I think we can all agree that people are economically suffering and a little worried about the economy and their jobs, that Trump wants to build a monument, a memorial, an arch to himself, or the ballroom, or he was going to spend $250 million renovating the Kennedy Center, but he won't do it if it can't have his name on it? It's not his money. He doesn't pay taxes, and he takes pride in that. He has said that's smart to not pay taxes. Yeah. So he's literally playing with other people's money and saying he won't do it unless he gets his name on it. How do the people who support him reconcile that? How do they struggle with this view that it looks like he's just there for himself? Where do they come out on that?
0: Well, one, I think he'd say that the ballroom's being paid for by donations, and I think there's certainly a lot of money that's flowed into that project from non-taxpayer sources. Look, I think there's a tolerance level that the MAGA base has for Trump's idiosyncrasies, and that waxes and wanes depending on how well they feel like he's meeting their needs. I think the tolerance for it is lower when people don't feel like the economy is going well and they don't feel like they're better off than they were a year ago. I do. I think that's when things are going well, people are willing to say, well, yeah, but that's just Trump. That some of those personality features that he has are baked into already to the price of how people respond to him.
1: Why isn't that off-putting, though? I don't understand that. Well, all the things that she's mentioned that other people find offensive, I don't understand how a Trump voter doesn't find it offensive.
0: I don't think the average person cares that much if we have one more marble monument in D.C.
2: And if I may, I think they think other presidents did it too.
0: Yeah.
2: That's the level of what we're dealing with here.
1: The Kennedy Center was built after Kennedy was killed. Like, no right. other president has built
2: we're
1: a monument
2: horrible.
1: To themselves.
2: Yeah. We're horrible that students of history is what I'm trying to say. Is
0: yeah,
2: that
0: and
2: most people yeah. are so disassociated from Washington and don't pay attention that they don't realize other presidents did not do this. And
1: like the Washington Monument wasn't built by Washington.
2: Exactly.
1: Or Lincoln's
2: exactly.
1: wasn't built by Lincoln, right? It's all years later.
2: It's an interesting thing. I mean, look, you mentioned being from Butler earlier, and I have some great memories going there, some summers with some friends from college. But when that happened, I was preparing to go on air, and I remember having a very...
1: You're talking about
2: the assassination attempt in Butler, Pennsylvania.
1: Yeah.
2: I remember having a very visceral reaction to thinking that I just saw the President of the United States get killed on air.
0: Yeah.
2: And because there were moments where we could not see him get back up and whatnot. Yeah. I'm still reeling from that. I mean, I do not know. And then when you talk to people, and I talk to a wide variety of folks on the right and the left, some think that it wasn't real, that he crafted that for attention, because he's an attention monger, right? And so these are the debates we have in America. We're having a real problem with history and truth.
1: Mm-hmm.
2: Now, I talked to international friends, some of our viewers, and they say things like, wow, like they really hate this guy. They'll do anything to take him down. And that actually boosts Trump a little bit in the minds of some. I think
0: that actually answers your question about the arch. That I think there's a line of people who will say, look at what the guy's been through. They've tried to take him out. They've tried to take him down legally. They've tried to kill him several times. He wants to build an arch in D.C. Who cares? That doesn't really affect me.
2: Or other presidents did it too, is the biggest one I get from MAGA world. Like, just people saying that, like, don't you know what other presidents did? I'm like, well, I do. I've studied the American presidents.
0: I think some people would say even if you said no other president has done this while they're alive, this is something we do in memoriam. People would say, I don't care. No one else has been through what he's been through either, so I don't care. And that's what it goes back to, you know, how much do people care about the weaponization? I think they care because they feel like there's been such an effort to take him out of American political life. to go after his businesses, to go through two impeachments in the first term, that they're willing to extend grace to him on projects he cares about that they probably wouldn't extend to somebody.

0: foundation that MAGA was built on, in the same way MAGA built on the Tea Party. Some of those same through lines come through. I don't think you necessarily keep all of those groups together automatically, but I think the concerns that built MAGA, concern that government isn't working for the American people, that jobs are going overseas, that people are worried their children won't have this better life than their parents had for the first time in American history, those are real concerns. And whether you call it MAGA or you call it populism or you call it whatever, that's what motivates people to go out and vote, is whether or not they're going to have a better country to leave their kids. So right now, that mantle is MAGA. In 2028 or 2032, it might have a different label. It might be America First, might be something else. But I think you can't separate. Right now, if you're not MAGA, then you're not for that. You're not for solving those problems. And I think that's a worse place to be as a candidate.
1: I mean, Rena, you got to admit, Trump is a political mastermind for loyalty.
2: But what's loyalty?
1: Is it time for politicians to remain MAGA, or is this the time to jump ship in this election? What would you advise?
2: I think it's time to jump ship, because he's the age he's at. He clearly doesn't care about you. The movement to me is, well, let me back up and say, my brand of politics has always been about unity, truth, and freedom. And MAGA in its current form is not that. It is not about being united. It's not finding, you know, ways to compromise with your fellow Americans and get things done. It's not about truth anymore. The same way President Trump, when he was a private citizen, lied about the Central Park Five. He's lying about the war in Iran. And lied about entering us into new wars. And then freedom. He's allowed big companies to come in and start to surveil us and be part of our lives and given our data up. So I think, again, if you look at those three buckets and you're a candidate who believed in those things, or believes in the same things I do, like unity, truth, and freedom, again, then you'll say, okay, maybe I'll remain in the movement in name only, so I don't make any enemies right now. My counsel is always to say, make no sudden moves. But it's also to say, embrace who you really are. If you really believed in these things, that you didn't want us to be in any new wars, you want to end the wars we're currently in, you want to stop funneling billions of dollars abroad, then start to stand up for those things. And also at the same time, embrace truth and compromise. Because I've worked on the Hill for long enough. I think, you know, we don't get anything done without the other side holding hands with us.
1: We have to wrap this up at this point. So I want to bring it back to the midterms. What do you see happening in November, and what is the message about MAGA going forward from that?
0: I think the forecast for Republicans in the House is still extremely challenging. I think that's been the smart money in D.C., and I think it's still the case. I think all of the redistricting efforts have probably still kept things at a very, very narrow margin, but have not moved the ball enough to say decisively, Republicans are going to win and hold on to the majority. I think the Senate is still a coin flip. I think Republicans probably pull it out. I think people put a little more thought into electing a senator. They know it's a longer term. Mm-hmm. That's the design, right? Mm-hmm. Actually, not the direct election of senators, but the design is to have a little less responsive body with some distance and a longer term. And I think people take that seriously. You're electing somebody who will serve for four more years past the end of the Trump presidency.
1: Mm-hmm. So you're saying House goes blue, Senate's a coin flip. What does it mean for MAGA going forward?
0: I think the MAGA coalition needs to be rebuilt after this. I think I don't think it'll be MAGA. I think they'll either be America First or a new Tea Party type movement, but I think this economic populism isn't going away. You see it on both sides of the aisle. Mm-hmm. It's the horseshoe theory, right? You see the DSA movement rising because it's the same impulse. People want their government to do something for them. If they see they're paying taxes, they're electing people, they want to get something for that. They want the government to make it easier for them to live their lives, but either by helping them overtly or staying out of the way, depending on what side you're on. But people want to see a positive impact from all of this.
2: Well, particularly those on the right, we want limited government. We pay so much in taxes here.
0: Yeah.
2: And recently, one of my cousins was over from England, and he said, "You pay so much in taxes." Yeah. And so obviously, he had a good laugh at me. But, you know, I do feel, I mean, we're taxed to death over here. And I don't feel this federal government, I never have. And that's why I am right of center in my personal political views, because I don't feel that the federal government's a good steward of our taxpayer dollars.
0: But now Democrats are running on lower taxes, which I think is fascinating.
2: Which is
0: fascinating. You've got people saying no taxes. On rent payments, and I'm like, this is what it took. No, we Republicans are now for tariffs, but Democrats are for lower taxes. Mm-hmm. Yeah. We're just going to carve out one category at a time rather than saying it's a tax break.
2: Yeah, I mean, it's fascinating. I remember when the Tea Party came to power, I was on Capitol Hill as a staffer, and just listening to them, they were totally sane. These were just concerned Americans. They weren't a

0: crazy movement at the time they started. I remember 2008, I took meetings with them for my member of Congress that I worked for, who was a Republican. And I remember thinking, I am with you on all of this, you know, but movements do turn crazy. But at the same time, movements want what they want. And I think a core part of the MAGA movement was no new wars. Right. And I feel lied to by this president. I had a very passionate exchange with a dear friend last night where I really let it all out. I let off a lot of steam that I hadn't in a while about, well, of course, the Clarity Act didn't pass the Senate. I felt it was a good act because I'm for cryptocurrency. I'm for opportunities for Americans to make money the way they want to make money, particularly in these economic times. Mm. That act was about competitiveness. It was pretty good. Could it be better? Absolutely. It needed to be negotiated to be better. But the reason Democrats did not come over to help on that act, because they wanted to not give Trump any wins. Mm. That's what it's come down to. They didn't want to give Trump a win. And I'm all for, you know, rooting out big money out of politics, no corruption, all that. So yes, there are elements that were, again, in that Clarity Act that was about cryptocurrency that needed to be fixed. But no Democrats coming over to negotiate in good faith, except for, I believe, Senator Gillibrand, I believe Senator Warner of Virginia too. That just told me everything. These guys don't want to give Trump a win. And that just shows you the shade of politics we have right now. It's really bad.
1: Well, talking about giving Trump a win or not, November will tell. And if I've understood both of you correct, the question at the beginning of this is what does November mean for MAGA and MAGA moving forward? It sounds like that most likely November is going to be a big blue night, but that this is the beginning of the end for MAGA, because there is no MAGA that isn't Donald Trump.
0: Yeah.
1: And so whatever happens this November, This is the last 2 years of MAGA, and America moves on to something different in the world. Rena, I want to thank you for joining us, and Emma, you as well. You guys can always find us at aljazeera.com, on YouTube, and, of course, on Al Jazeera English. Thank you for joining. Let's focus.

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1: Ethnic cleansing, expulsion.
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0: History holds many secrets. Our journey begins in Uzbekistan, the homeland of great minds, where the center of Islamic civilization has been established. A unique place where the legacy of the great scholars of the past is studied and preserved. It was here that geniuses were born, who gave the world algebra and astronomical tables. The legacy of Islamic civilization continues to reveal its secrets, the strength and promise of Uzbekistan today and tomorrow, and to inspire humanity. We invite you to Uzbekistan, to the center of Islamic civilization. 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
1: Al Jazeera reports from the front lines of the fight to contain it.
3: We are heading to one of the epicenters of the Ebola crisis. People have been very hostile to health workers.
4: It's a huge, huge challenge.
1: Ebola, a virus unleashed. The full report on Al Jazeera.

0: And I'm Imran Khan. This is Al Jazeera live from Doha. The top stories this hour.
1: Either the ICC will end its threats, or we will end the ICC.
0: The US imposes sweeping new sanctions against the International Criminal Court. The ICC says it's an attempt to obstruct justice. A strong earthquake hits Panama. Power outages have been reported in six provinces, and the airport is closed. Donald Trump says he's made a deal with Moscow to sell Russian diesel to the US. Ukraine's president calls it an investment in war.
2: Plus, nearly half of American voters say the cost of living is the single biggest factor in how they'll vote this November. We ask how far that frustration carries into the midterms. That's later on This Is America.
0: The United States has imposed additional sanctions against the International Criminal Court that are aimed at cutting the court's resources and crippling its ability to operate. Secretary of State Marco Rubio says the new measures will ban transactions with the ICC. The Trump administration has long accused the ICC of engaging in efforts to investigate American and Israeli officials. Washington has previously sanctioned the ICC president, judges, and several senior prosecutors.
1: For decades now, both Republicans and Democrats have rejected the idea that the International Criminal Court has any power to prosecute American citizens, to prosecute military service members or political leaders, because America never joined the court. We don't need that court, and we don't want it. But now, globalist experts that are an ocean away, they don't care what you think. They want the International Criminal Court to do more, including the prosecution of American citizens and service members that are defending their country. They want to prosecute Border Patrol agents that are protecting our nation's borders. And they want to prosecute our elected leaders that are ensuring our national security. They want more power, and they want it at the expense of our sovereignty as a nation. And President Trump will never allow the International Criminal Court to prosecute Americans. And that's why today, the United States is sanctioning the International Criminal Court. We will ban transactions with this rogue court, cutting off their resources and crippling their ability to operate against us. Because our message is clear. The United States and the American people are not subject to the jurisdiction of this fake ICC.
0: The foreign ministers of several European countries, including France and Germany, as well as Canada and Japan, have reaffirmed their, quote, unwavering support for the ICC. In a joint statement, they said, if put into effect, these sanctions will have a significant impact on the court's work, its dedicated staff and their families. They work every day to bring those accused of the most serious international crimes to justice and to support their victims. Now, the International Criminal Court in The Hague has strongly rejected new US sanctions and vows to continue its work. Hours before the Trump administration announced the sanctions, the Nobel Peace Prize was awarded to a former judge of the ICC, Navi Pillay. Stefvarsson reports from The Hague.
3: A big blow to the International Criminal Court, the only permanent court prosecuting the worst of crimes, supported by 125 states around the world.
4: It is an attack against sovereign states that have created the court. It is an attack against the international legal order more broadly. It is an attack on the victims of mass atrocities. Let me be clear. The ICC does not yield to external threats that will only benefit those who commit the most serious crimes.
5: The court has already tried to become independent from US companies to limit the effect of the sanctions. But with European banks and companies also complying to US sanctions, it will be a real challenge for the ICC to continue to operate.
3: Just hours earlier, the Norwegian Nobel Committee awarded this year's Peace Prize to former ICC judge Navi Pillay for her efforts to fight for international justice.
6: This year's laureate has been instrumental in ensuring that war crimes, crimes against humanity, and genocide are prosecuted.
3: Born in South Africa, Navi Pillay defended Nelson Mandela and others who stood up against apartheid. The start of a long career serving at international courts, convicting war criminals and providing justice to victims in conflicts around the world.
7: This award strengthens my conviction that we must stand together in defense of the rule of law, in defense of independent courts, and an international legal order based on principle rather than selectivity.
3: Pillay was chair of the United Nations Commission of Inquiry on the Occupied Palestinian Territory that concluded last year that Israel has committed genocide in Gaza.
5: So maybe this prize could be seen as a little victory, right, for international law, but would it help?
8: At least it gives a clear message. International law is relevant. International law matters.
3: The sanctions against the ICC will take effect in 6 months, giving time to European governments to decide how strong their reaction will be against the US's attack on the court. Stepfasen, Al Jazeera, The Hague.
0: Kenneth Roth is a senior fellow at Yale University and former executive director of Human Rights Watch, and he joins us live from New York. Kenneth, is this the end of global rules-based order and international law?
9: Absolutely not. I mean, what Trump is trying to do is to make the world safe for American and Israeli war criminals. But, you know, this is not the first time the U.S. government has done something like this. If you go back, you know, more than 25 years to the creation of the court in Rome in 1998, the U.S. government then also tried to exempt their own war criminals. It's never worked. It's not going to work now. Now, you know, this is an additional impediment to the court's operation. Up until now, it's been 13 judges and prosecutors who individually have been sanctioned. Now it's the court as a whole. And if the sanctions come into effect in 6 months, it'll be very difficult for the court to operate just day to day. You know, how will it get paid? You know, how will it operate its computers? Things like that. But there are important ways to fight back. Most important, probably, is that the European Union has something known as a blocking statute. This basically negates sanctions by telling European banks that they cannot comply with the sanctions. Now, so far, they have not invoked the blocking statute, mainly because Dutch banks, you know, the ICC is located in The Hague, in the Netherlands, Dutch banks are worried that Trump would retaliate against them. But at this stage, you know, what's the blocking statute for, if not to try to protect the rule of law, to protect the ICC? So, you know, that's an important step that can still be taken. The other thing actually rests with the court itself, because what Trump is doing is obstructing justice. And if you look at Article 70 of the Rome Statute, the ICC's founding treaty, it makes it a crime to intimidate or threaten court officials because of their official duties. That's exactly what Trump and Marco Rubio are doing. And the court has jurisdiction over this. Trump is trying to interfere with cases where it has jurisdiction. So it could act, it could charge him. And that would really, you know, ratchet up the pressure on the U.S. administration to step back. But I think Trump keeps hoping that everybody will crumble. It just hasn't happened. There are, you know, 125 members, really only two have responded to Trump's plea that they leave the court. You know, one is Venezuela, which has become essentially a Washington pawn, and the other was Chad, which is very dependent on U.S. military aid. But everybody else is, you know, basically sticking with the court. A handful of military juntas in Africa pulled out for their own reasons. But the court remains strong. It is very capable of doing its work. And I think that, you know, governments are going to say, you know, Trump, all he cares about is American Israeli war criminals, but there's important work for the court to do to protect victims in places like Ukraine, Sudan, Myanmar, Afghanistan, the Philippines. This is work that should continue, and it will.
0: But Kenneth, do you have any sympathy with the argument that Marco Rubio is putting forward, that we didn't sign up to this court, we don't want this court, and this is a violation of our sovereignty?
9: Yeah, I mean, that's a very slick argument. Let's just dissect that. I mean, first, when he says, oh, the ICC wants to prosecute ICE agents for, you know, their work within the United States, that's poppycock. Nobody is going after that because there is no jurisdiction over crimes committed in the United States. But what Rubio wants is to be able to commit crimes in other countries. And they have a sovereign right. You know, if you take, you know, take Britain, for example, Britain joined the court. It has every sovereign right to prosecute crimes within its territory. And if its courts are not functioning for whatever reason, it has a sovereign right to delegate that prosecutorial function to the ICC. So that's what this is about. You know, nobody is infringing American sovereignty, but Trump and Rubio want to infringe other countries' sovereignty. And what is more sovereign than the ability to prosecute crimes on your territory? Just because you're an American or an Israeli doesn't give you a right to commit those crimes with impunity, but that's what Trump and Rubio want.
0: Kenneth, you've been a very strong supporter of the ICC. You've also been a critic of it. Is the ICC fit for the purpose it was set up to do you think, today?
9: I mean, the ICC, you know, has gone much more slowly than I would have wanted. In addition, there was, you know, a problem with the conduct of Karim Khan, who has now been ousted as chief prosecutor. We're waiting for the member states to appoint a new chief prosecutor, which is, you know, urgently needed. I don't know why they're sitting on their hands. They should move on this already. But the structure of the ICC is fine. You know, I wish it had more power than it did, but it has, you know, plenty of capacity to address many of the world's worst human rights problems, you know, severe atrocity crimes in many, many countries. We should let it work. We should support it rather than try to undermine it just because Trump wants to, you know, get away with his lawless conduct with impunity.
0: Now, Kenneth, just a final question to you. Is there a way of circumventing these sanctions that will allow the court to do their job, or are we going to see the court shutting down and the backlog of cases building up that may never get heard?
9: I mean, that's why I mentioned the European Union blocking statute, because if the European Union invokes that statute, it basically is ordering European banks to ignore Trump's sanctions. And these sanctions are really about banks. So, you know, the judges and the prosecutors who have been sanctioned so far, they literally can't use their credit cards. You know, they can't go to the bank and withdraw cash. They are living in a, you know, a kind of a pre-electronic cash society, which is difficult to do nowadays. Now, if this blocking statute is invoked, then the ICC can conduct business as usual. Everybody is prohibited from listening to Trump sanctions. They have to continue dealing with the court, and it can continue to function. But, you know, yes, this does present some risk to Dutch banks. You know, Trump may try to retaliate against them. But then, you know, Europe has plenty of tools, too. And so, you know, we saw that when Europe is willing to invoke its economic powers, you know, for example, to get Trump to stop threatening to invade Greenland, it works. We need something similar like that to defend the ICC at this point.
0: That's Kenneth Ross, a senior fellow at Yale University. Thank you so much for unpacking all of that. Very useful. Now, a powerful 7.2 magnitude earthquake has struck southern Panama, triggering evacuations from buildings. The quake was centered near Pitalosa Arriba in the central province of Herrera and was around 12 kilometers deep. Several aftershocks have been recorded.

0: Alessandro Rampietti joins us now live from Bogota. It's very early, but do we know what kind of damage has taken place as a result of this?
1: Indeed, Imran. What we know is that the authorities in Panama are still assessing the damage, especially in those central and southern provinces closer to the epicenter, which was in a mostly rural area. But so far, we've seen the damage that has created, in particular in the provinces of Herrera and Los Santos, where there have been a few buildings that have been reported that have collapsed, that have been confirmed that indeed have collapsed. We've seen images of an hotel also, and the bell tower of a 16th century church in the city of Atalaya. Fortunately, so far, no casualties have been confirmed by the authorities. But again, the epicenter was in a rural area, and the rescue teams and civil protection is still moving towards those locations to have a full assessment of the damage. However, as you were saying, this has been a very strong earthquake. It has been felt in the capital, Panama City, where people ran to the streets. Buildings were moving. There were debris on the streets. And so it's still the early hours. We also know that there have been at least 47 aftershocks in a very strong one less than an hour ago at 6.6%. So we're going to have to see how the information that will come in and the evolution of this earthquake.
0: Alessandro, how common are these in Panama? And do the Panamanians have the expertise to be able to deal with it?
1: They're not very common, especially with this magnitude and this number of aftershocks. That's why a lot of people were very scared in the capital, Panama City. I spoke to a couple of people who lived there. They said that they've never been in such a strong earthquake, that they were outside. They were afraid to return home because they're not used to that. The authorities have closed temporarily the airport to assess the damage. This is one of the most important airports across Latin America, major international hub. Also, schools have been closed. So what we're seeing here is the country that's trying to assess the damage and making sure that they know where they have to intervene first. And again, it's true that they're probably going to need international help if the damage is very extensive, because they have relatively low experience with these kind of situations.
0: That's Alessandro Rampietti live for us there from Bogota. Thank you so much. US President Donald Trump says he's spoken with Russian President Vladimir Putin about increasing supplies of diesel to the global market. Posting on social media, he says Russia will immediately supply over 300,000 tons of diesel fuel to the American and global marketplace, another 500,000 tons during the month of November, and 1 million tons immediately thereafter. Russia will then deliver, within a short period of time, 3 million tons of diesel fuel. But Ukraine's President Volodymyr Zelensky has condemned the deal, saying it's allowing Russia to sell petroleum products is an investment in war that must be ended, not prolonged. Manuel Rapallo joins me live from Washington, D.C. Now, Manny, President Trump says this is a major agreement with Vladimir Putin to supply tons of Russian diesel. How significant is this deal? And is it going to bring down fuel prices for Americans? Because that's what Americans care about, right?
2: That's exactly what Americans care about. This is probably the number one issue in the United States right now ahead of the midterm elections, is affordability. It's the price of fuel. President Trump saying that this is a highly successful meeting. This is a major announcement that President Trump has made. Look, this has the potential for being a significant move, and it really depends on how much of this oil actually makes it into the American and global markets. We're talking about somewhere around 4.8 million tons total when you add up all those figures that you just listed, the 300,000 tons that'll be immediately delivered, plus the potential for 3 million tons that could follow depending on the condition of Russia's refineries. Look, this is significant for many reasons in the United States, for political reasons. The fact that diesel alone is in

0: essentially the driving force behind the U.S. economy in general. It powers trucks, it powers agricultural machinery. When diesel is high, it's expensive for farmers, it's expensive for businesses and truckers, and all those higher prices eventually get transferred over and paid by the consumers themselves. So prices have surged since the start of the war. We know that. President Trump now promising that this agreement, coupled with what he's calling American control of the Strait of Hormuz, could bring down prices rapidly. The thing is that there are still many unknowns. We don't know how much of that oil is going to go into the U.S. markets, whether or not Russia can deliver on this. So it is, at this point, a wait-and-see game, but there's a lot of expectations over whether or not this could work out.
1: It is a striking development. It's worth just reiterating that Donald Trump has asked Vladimir Putin for help. Now, when it comes to Washington and the view from Washington, is this being seen as a bribe ahead of the midterms for the electorate?
0: This is being seen with all kinds of questions. This is raising serious questions over the relationship between the United States and Russia, whether or not that's changing, and obviously what this means for the war in Ukraine. For years, the United States has been arguing that oil revenue must be restricted in Russia because Moscow is using this revenue to fund its war in Ukraine. Just last month, we know that President Trump signed sweeping sanctions legislation to restrict to targeting Russia's energy sector. So it is, it's a striking reversal, watching President Trump essentially turning to President Vladimir Putin to help alleviate an energy crisis that's been made worse by the war in Iran. And there's a lot of pushback, a lot of criticism, not least of which coming from Democratic lawmakers here in the United States.
1: That's Manuel Rapallo breaking all that down for us. Thank you so much. Now, the Saudi-led coalition says it's carrying out a wide-ranging operation targeting Yemen's Ansarullah Houthis. It says it's destroyed 136 Houthi military targets and is providing round-the-clock air support to Yemen's government forces. Earlier, there were airstrikes in the Yemeni capital, which is under Ansarullah Houthi control. There were also reports of a loud explosion in the southern port city of Aden, where the internationally recognised government is based. Yusuf Mowry has more from the Yemeni capital, Sana'a.
2: Well, we know that Saudi Arabia carried about 3 airstrikes that rocked the Yemeni capital. A fighter jet engine was heard echoing here in the capital, Sana'a. In fact, the explosions rocked this very building that we are currently in right now. As we've discussed, Saudi Arabia is intensifying its aerial bombardment across Yemen and across the areas that are under the control of the Ansarullah Houthis. And this is, I guess, Saudi Arabia's way of dealing with the Yemeni group. According to Saudi Arabia, this is because of Yemen's Ansarullah Houthis attacks against the airport in Saudi Arabia, in Saudi capital, the airports in Najran and the airports in Jazan. Of course, we know that the Ansarullah Houthis have targeted Saudi airports religiously over the past weeks. And according to the Ansarullah Houthis, this is to measure to the blockade for blockade, airport for airport equation.
1: The U.S. State Department spokesman has told Al Jazeera that economic sanctions on Iran are having an effect on Tehran and what he called Iranian proxies. Thomas Piggott said the Iranian economy is in freefall.
3: It's Operation Economic Outcast that is severing the financial lifelines the Iranian regime has left. It's cutting off the Iranian regime from their terrorist proxies. We see that happening. We see the economic effects. We have an Iranian regime whose currency is in free fall right now because of the impacts of Operation Economic Outcast. So we remain committed to continuing to sever off those financial lifelines to separate the Iranian regime from their terrorist proxies.
1: In the occupied West Bank, Israeli settlers have attacked a Palestinian man and a child while they were in the vehicle. It happened in the village of Yarmouk. This video shows settlers surrounding the car and hitting the man as he tries to escape. They then drag the child out of the vehicle. There are at least 19 settler attacks across the occupied West Bank on Friday. Several European countries are dealing with large protests, which show no signs of abating. Riot police have been out in force trying to disperse crowds as tens of thousands take to the streets over a range of government issues. In France, high school students have continued their nationwide protests that have entered the third week. They're angry about teacher shortages, aging school buildings and overloaded schedules. University students and teachers' unions are also supporting the movement. On Thursday, The government pledged to

0: fill staffing gaps with 3,000 teachers. While in Spain, protesters have gathered in Barcelona to pay tribute to an 87-year-old woman who died on Wednesday. Her eviction late last month sparked ongoing nationwide demonstrations. Protests are calling on action to resolve what they call a severe housing crisis. It's prompted Prime Minister Pedro Sanchez to call a snap election. And in Belgium, tens of thousands of trade union members took part in a day of strikes. On Friday, protesting against planned austerity measures, police fought with high school students who joined the demonstration using water cannon to disperse crowds. Rosie Burchard reports from Brussels.
1: More tear gas, more scuffles, more flames. Another day of protest in Western Europe, this time in the Belgian capital.
2: Things have escalated quite quickly here. We're on the sidelines of what was a protest by trade union members, but these are mostly young people. You can see a fire has been started. You've seen some scuffles with police. Many of these young people say they've been inspired by the protests we've seen in France. They're also angry about the conditions in their schools and in their education environment.
1: Teenagers here told us more.
3: They don't have computers.
4: The walls are broken.
3: The walls are broken. The ceiling is leaking, stuff like that. And that's why I'm protesting, because we deserve education and we deserve good education.
1: And university students shared similar sentiments.
5: It's been since 3 years that the government keeps on doing some very punitive measures towards the students and the poor people of Belgium.
1: But with at least 20 arrests made on Friday, not everyone backs this method of sharing the message.
6: It's very sad to see that people are throwing some stuff to police, because the police is going to protect us.
7: I don't understand the vandalism. I think that's totally, it's unnecessary. I don't understand why people do that. If they want their voice to be heard, this isn't the way to do it, by ripping walls up and chucking them at the police.
1: The day started more calmly, between 30 and 50,000 trade union members mobilised for a nationwide strike. They say they want to lay down red lines on workers' rights, as Belgian MPs consider measures to make working hours more flexible, limit automatic pay rises, and restrict unemployment benefits. The government says these are essential to increase growth and make savings. Belgium's deficit is one of the highest in the EU. But like in other parts of Europe, these protesters say those priorities are all wrong. And their discontent isn't dissipating yet. Rosie Burchard, Al Jazeera, Brussels.
0: The leader of the UK's Green Party, Zach Polanski, failed to win a seat in Thursday's by-election in North London. But he has said that it won't stop the party's forward momentum. This as the Labour and some members of the Green Party continue to criticise the party for its recent Zionism is racism motion. Camille Nedlec reports from London.
8: After Labour secured a healthy victory in the seat vacated by former UK Prime Minister Keir Starmer, Green Party leader Zach Polanski will not become an MP, coming in second place in Thursday's Holborn St Pancras by-election. He says he will stay on as party leader. Under his leadership, the Green Party has made strong gains. Even in this Labour safe seat, where the Green Party hadn't been expected to win, the Greens still secured nearly a third of the vote. That's the second best performance the party has ever had in a UK by-election. The former Green Party leader Caroline Lucas posted online saying, on Zach's next steps, his leadership has transformed the party.
9: But Caroline Lucas has also been critical of Polanski after a motion at the Green Party conference that declared Zionism is racism. Out of the five Green MPs sitting in the House of Commons, four of them have publicly disagreed with the motion.
8: The motion called for a single Palestinian state, effectively calling for an end to the state of Israel. Polanski, who is Jewish, didn't vote, and on Friday distanced himself from the motion while standing by the Green Party's principles.
10: What we need to do is make sure that we're upholding international human law and equal rights for everyone.
4: In terms of the actual substantial part of the motion, then as I've just said, the displacement and genocide of the Palestinian people is clearly underpinned by a racist ideology. I think that's obvious.
10: Is that saying the wrong thing there?
8: The Green Party has increasingly been seen by disaffected left-leaning voters as an alternative to Labour, but the tide seems to have turned.
11: Under Andy Burnham, Labour have improved their favourability with much of the public, and while running a local candidate here in Hope and St Pancras, they were also able to enjoy that Burnham bounce. One possibility, though, is with the budget coming up and talks of tough choices being made by the Burnham government.
8: With the end of two-party politics in the UK, those Labour voters could very easily defect once again to the Greens, making it premature to write off Polanski or the Green Party. Camille Nedelec, Al Jazeera, London.
0: Still ahead on Al Jazeera, This Is America looks at the affordability crisis in the US and whether that will sway voters in the midterm elections this November.
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0: You're watching Aaron Dessert, a reminder of our top stories this hour. The United States has imposed new sanctions against the International Criminal Court. The Trump administration says the US will ban transactions, cut off resources, and cripple the court's ability to operate. Several European countries have been dealing with large protests in Brussels. Police confronted young people on the sidelines of a trade union protest. And the Saudi-led coalition says it's carrying out a wide-ranging operation targeting Yemen's Ansarullah Houthis. It says it's destroyed 136 Houthi military targets. Time now to hand over to Anna Burns-Francis and the rest of the team in Washington, D.C. for This is America.
1: This is America, and this is a special episode on the affordability crisis in the United States.
2: When costs exceed incomes, people are forced to make painful trade-offs.
3: Stagnating incomes and rising costs
4: mean more and more people are having to decide whether they go further into debt.
2: Or if they choose to give up food,
1: fuel, and medicine in order to get by.
3: Affordability is a serious challenge from one coast
4: to the other. It doesn't matter
1: if you're middle class
4: or on a low or fixed income. Everyone is feeling the pinch.
3: So let's take a closer look
2: at the affordability crisis in the United States.
5: For people right across America, everything has been getting more expensive. From food to fuel, healthcare to heating. Everyone is feeling the pain. If you're a pensioner or living on a low or unpredictable income, that is when you are being forced to make some pretty tough decisions. A mother weighing up how to feed her family or how to even get to work. The elderly are deciding whether to buy all or just some of the medicine they need. That is the reality of the affordability crisis here in the United States. But it's not just food and gas prices that have been the problem. It costs more to insure homes, health insurance has soared, and electricity bills are up. All of these factors combining to push people who used to have financial breathing space to the brink of poverty. We've sent our teams to five different states to see how the affordability crisis is affecting people. Kristen Salumi begins our special report from Manhattan in New York.
6: New York is home to some of the most expensive real estate in the country. And it's not just the fancy high-rises on Billionaires Row. Prices are high all around the city.
7: About two-thirds of New York households are rentals, and rents hit new records this year. In Manhattan, the median now tops $5,000 a month.
8: You still have some bagels left.
7: Forcing some families to make tough choices, even families in working-class neighborhoods who own their home.
8: So this is the space. We have the bathroom.
7: Kat Casey is a clinical social worker. She uses part of her home as an office during the week, but rents it out to tourists on the weekends to help make ends meet.
8: Pick out the chippies you want.
7: Her husband works on the technical side of the theater industry, and with three children, they have to get creative to make ends meet.
8: We have gotten smart and had to get smarter and tighter along the way with eating out and groceries. And so we've had to shift into buying bulk meats at Costco and then freezing them in smaller portions. But it is a constant consideration in our lives of, you know, where can we be a little bit more efficient.
7: In the last year, the federal government has made it tougher to qualify for food assistance.
6: The city of New York has a network of food pantries and mobile markets like this one designed to help people in need, no questions asked. And in the last 5 years, they've noticed a very disturbing trend. The number of families with children seeking food assistance has doubled.
7: City Harvest estimates their food pantries receive 1 million visits a month from families with children.
6: The high cost of living is one of the main reasons residents have been fleeing New York in recent years. Their top destination, New Jersey, across the Hudson River, but still within commuting distance. Their second most popular destination, Florida. And that is where we find Phil Lavelle.
9: Yeah, Kristen, this is why lots of New Yorkers and people from other states migrate south to Florida. You've got the sunshine, the beaches, that illusion of an idyllic lifestyle. But there is a darker financial side to life here. There it is, insurance. And this is a big problem for a lot of people.
10: I'm 51 and facing palliative care.
9: That's Leah, and this is her home, a car parked on waste ground near Tampa.
10: I didn't give up my whole career and everything and everyone just to come down to my hometown and die in my SUV. That's not what I'm here for.
9: But where she lives, that is the least of her worries. Leah has severe health issues.
10: I'm end stages of anorexia and bulimia, and I'm to be under care of a cardiologist. It's going to end my life.
9: She tells us she desperately needs help.
10: Just a few weeks ago, I was almost in full-blown cardiac arrest.
9: But she has no medical insurance, so no safety net.
10: I'm worth helping, you know, absolutely. And I'm worth insurance. I'm worth going to see a cardiologist. I know I can get myself well, but I can't do it by myself. I need my helpers.
9: People like Leah simply fall through the system here, and this is why. Although nationally, there is some protection for those with little money coming in. Here, no income, no dependent children. Those people in Florida, they simply don't register. And health insurance is only part of the story, because remember where this state is situated geographically, by the warm waters of the Atlantic Ocean and the Gulf Coast. Hurricanes are a fact of life. This state gets more than any other. 41% of those that make landfall hit Florida. On average, that is nearly seven separate $7 billion weather disasters a year. Here on the state's west coast, they had two big ones back to back in 2024. Helene caused catastrophic flooding. 13 days later, Milton's winds devastated communities and spawned tornadoes, a combined cost of more than $7 billion in insurance payouts. So you have health insurance, then there is hurricane or wind insurance. On top of that, there is flood insurance, which is mandatory for some people with a mortgage. Why not also throw in auto insurance, because people have got to drive? They all start to add up. And then for some people, it comes down to a simple choice. Which of these can they afford to lose or not to lose?
11: I woke my husband up at midnight and said, we have to start moving things upstairs. Water's coming in.
9: Linda's home was flooded by Hurricane Helene.
11: Our house was damaged. We lost two vehicles.
12: All right, here we go now.
9: So she and husband Mark know how important insurance is. They own this personal training studio, which also needs coverage. But their healthcare premiums shot up in January, like millions of Americans, after changes to the system.
11: We were paying $238 a month, and then our plan went up to over $3,000 a month.
9: And something had to give.
11: We've had to give up hurricane insurance and flood insurance on everything but our home.
9: For some people, there just isn't enough money to go around, period. It's either home or it's health, or it's neither. Perhaps Leah says it best.
10: We can do better.
9: So that's part of the story here in Florida. Let's take it over to the other side of the country, to the West Coast, and John Hendren in California.
13: Phil, here in California, we have the same insurance problem, but different natural disasters. Here, it's mudslides and earthquakes and wildfires. Most of the town of Pacific Palisades back there was wiped out in last year's fires. People were lucky to get out with their lives and an insurance policy that maybe covered most of their homes. Now comes the rebuilding and reinsuring at skyrocketing prices, if you can find insurance at all. Life in California comes with risks and an ever-rising price tag. What draws people here? Swimming pools, movie stars, public beaches that run the length of the iconic coastline in a state that, from Silicon Valley to Hollywood, runs the world's fourth largest economy. But prosperity here comes with a price. The median home price statewide, over $900,000. With rising inflation, even those who earn well above average strain to pay that. People like Allison and Matt.
14: I make close to $200,000.
15: I make about $100,000 a year.
14: Our housing is, you know, $3,650. Like electricity, all like the major bills that come together as a whole, probably around $600 a month. And the grocery bill was never this, though. This is next level.
13: The state is home to luxury sedans and sports cars that would look at home on a racetrack. Prices are driven up by higher taxes, tighter regulations, and the Iran war, which is hurting middle and lower income drivers hardest.
14: I pay more for my gasoline for my car than I do my car payment. It's ludicrous. I mean, it's gotten to a point now where I feel like I'm lower class.
13: But the over-the-top wealth comes with an underbelly of poverty just a few miles away. These people join a quarter of the nation's homeless on the California streets. For generations, the Golden State represented the promise of a better life.
12: And now for a growing number of middle-class families, as Heidi Jo Castro found in Pennsylvania, the challenge isn't reaching the American dream, it's holding on to it.
16: John, those same concerns are true for people living here in Johnstown, Pennsylvania. 50 years ago, this was a booming steel town. Jobs paid well, people lived in a thriving community. But the plant closed in the 90s because it couldn't keep up with cheaper steel from overseas. And now, nearly a third of people living here are in poverty. And their struggles are only getting harder as prices keep climbing.
17: Where are you going?
18: It's time for the Civic family's monthly reunion of grandparents, siblings, and the newest grandbaby.
19: We always all get together, go out to eat, we go out for ice cream, go shopping together, and spend time as a family.
18: The family is surviving on disability payments from the government. And now it's even harder for them to celebrate because they're all chipping in to buy baby Maya's supplies.
19: As a family, we all have to pinch our money together and afford to, like, put towards diapers and wipes for the baby.
20: I help my daughter with her baby. I buy her diapers, wipes, whatever she needs. And it's just, like, rough.
18: It wasn't supposed to be like this in Johnstown. Donald Trump had promised people here during his last presidential campaign that he would lower prices.
21: We will defeat inflation very quickly, and we will make America affordable again.
18: That message resonated, and 70% of voters in the county sided with him, helping to deliver the pivotal swing state of Pennsylvania.
22: I think the people that live here have seen a lot of hardship. And I think that they believed what he was telling them. And they really wanted to believe that he was going to change things and make things better.
18: But since then, the economy has further declined, pricing already poor people out of gas and groceries. One in five people in Cambria County receive federal food aid. About 2,000 are losing that help after the president insisted Congress cut the program's funding in order to offset tax cuts. Non-government charities like this one that gives away food to school children say they've seen a surge in need.
23: We have a 63% increase from last year at this time, so we're serving a lot

0: more families.
1: I asked the Civic family who they blame for the affordability problem.
2: We're trying to survive and get past with all these prices with Donald Trump making all the prices go up.
3: Making us broke. There's a lot of us who's not doing really good in life, and we just need the money to survive.
4: Others here say they still support President Trump and feel he just needs more time to fix the economy. But when day-to-day survival is your main focus, politics takes a back seat to securing food and health care, and both become greater challenges for older Americans who live on fixed pensions. Let's learn more about that from Manuel Rapolo in Monroe, Louisiana.
5: Life here moves at a different pace. Long roads, small communities, and lower housing costs than many parts of the country. But for older residents, affordability isn't measured in what things cost, but whether retirement income can keep up.
6: Everything is so expensive.
5: At an affordable housing community outside Monroe, neighbors gather around a table, not to talk about politics, but to compare notes on something more immediate, how to make the month last.
7: I just might have to juggle stuff, you know, make decisions on what I'm gonna buy and what I'm not gonna buy, even if I need it.
5: One thing they do have in common is a fixed budget. Monthly expenses often force difficult choices, including when to refill medical prescriptions.
8: Last month, I didn't get my Ozempic at all. I couldn't afford it until this month, so I had to put off. You know, I'm a type 2 diabetic.
9: They raise our cable, they raise our rent. Yeah, everything goes up.
5: Like millions of Americans, older residents of Northeast Louisiana rely heavily on Social Security, which here averages around $1,800 a month, one of the lowest state averages for Social Security benefits in the country.
8: Now, I paid all this money into Social Security, and now they got me living off of $1,278 a month. Can't do that.
5: While these monthly checks provide a vital safety net, the system was never designed to be a person's sole source of income. Yet millions of older Americans have no other financial options.
10: One in 10 Americans over the age of 65 lives below the poverty line. That means that on this road, statistically, one out of every 10 mailboxes belongs to someone who worked their whole life and still came up short.
5: Just down the road in Morehouse Parish, Jackie Williams, a retired assembly line worker for General Motors, says rising prices are making it harder to stretch a dollar.
11: Money is just scarce. It's a hard time here. It really is.
5: Jackie lives on a fixed income of around $1,400 a month. It's just enough to get by, but she says every day is marked by difficult financial decisions.
11: We talk about it all the time in church. We're having a difficult time here. And it's not just Morehouse Parish, it's everywhere.
5: For many, food assistance has become part of the routine.
12: The Food Bank of Northeast Louisiana says they're seeing more older Americans turning to food assistance than ever before. For some, a box like this is meant to supplement a tight budget. For others, this is the budget.
13: The money runs out, and then you wonder where you're going to get your next meal from.
5: In Northeast Louisiana, generations of factory closures, limited economic opportunities, and persistent poverty have left many older residents with little savings to fall back on.
13: Being a senior citizen is where we check on one another, make sure we're fed, and we got so many people that don't have homes, don't have jobs, or don't know where to go, or don't have nobody to lean on.
5: For many older Americans here, affordability is simply about making it through the month together.
8: It's kind of hard, you know, because sometimes I get depressed, sometimes I feel hopeless, you know, but these people around here, they keep me in sync, you know.
14: The importance of being part of a community, right?
8: Yes, being part of a community is what helps.
15: So you've heard their stories. How then will the affordability crisis affect voters' decisions at this year's midterms? Joining us today is John Ferry, a Republican strategist and former congressional staffer, and Eric Hamm, a political analyst who was also a former congressional staffer. Thank you to you both. Eric, can I start with you? Has the American dream disappeared?
16: It certainly feels that way for a lot of people. And now when you look at rising gas prices, interest rates, and of course the affordability crisis, which is becoming increasingly more unpredictable, people are now beginning to really feel the pinch.
15: Yeah. And so, John, what does affordability even mean to Americans today?

Well, it means a lot of things to a lot of different people. And if you look at the prices from 24 to 26, some prices have gone down, some prices have gone up. The big problem for Republicans is gas prices.

0: drive on a fixed budget. I think the problem for the Republicans and for the president, it's not just about affordability, it's all about credibility. The president promised that this would happen. He overpromised and so far has underdelivered. Mm-hmm. He's also hasn't focused at all on an economic message. He spent this whole campaign trail talking either about Iran or the reflecting pool. So I think there's a lack of focus and overpromising during the campaign, which has gotten Republicans in trouble.
1: There's some Republican introspection. Can I put it to you then, Eric? We've heard from a number of Democrat candidates standing in these elections who've made promises that it's terrible if you vote for Donald Trump's party again. You should be voting for the Democrats. We'll change things. But what are they actually offering to tackle something this big?
2: One of the things that the minority leader, Hakeem Jeffries, in the House is saying they will actually tackle this issue of trade reform, that they want to actually take some of those powers back from the president. We know Donald Trump, since the implementation of those Liberation Day tariffs, the trade gap between the United States and many nations has gotten wider. And as a result, particularly of the trade war between the United States and Canada, now we're seeing some families in key battleground states like Michigan, where you have families that are now paying $5,000 more for goods than they were before the tariffs went into effect. So what we're seeing is this affordability crisis was bad when Biden left office. Now we see under President Donald Trump's policies, he's only exacerbated that problem as opposed to actually solving the crisis.
1: Yeah, when we talk about affordability, though, now, we are not talking just about being economically impoverished. One third of middle class families in the US cannot make ends meet. Nearly 40% of households have struggled for at least a decade. This is not just a Trump problem. This is not just a Biden problem for voters who have voted Democrat in the past. Can they see any real change when it comes to how they're going to fill the gas tank this weekend?
2: Well, if you look at what we're seeing right now, at least in terms of early voting, we are seeing a very large amount of enthusiasm, particularly among Democrats. However, we do know that based on the last economic numbers that we saw come in, inflation has gone up a point. And when you look at the unemployment rates, where we only saw 29,000 jobs created in the month of September, that simply doesn't bode well for people who are dealing both with affordability and the ability to actually find employment to be able to pay for many of these exorbitant prices of things.
1: When we talk about prices, the U.S. Department of Agriculture publishes a budget food plan for a family of four every month. It includes things like bread, meat, milk and cereal, all the things that fill your pantry. And in August, those items cost a total of $1,023. That is up from the same time a year ago when the same items cost $999. Now, it might not sound like a big jump, but prices have been steadily rising for the past 5 years, putting more and more pressure on households. When it comes to filling the tank in the family car, the average cost of gas across the country, as we've just discussed, it's high. It's at $4.37. That is up 46% from this time a year ago. And while diesel has jumped by 65% over the same period. John, do you know how much a gallon of milk is these days?
0: It's about $2.30, my guess.
1: $3, over $3 for conventional whole milk. And it is not just groceries and it's not just gas. It's like you pointed out, some things have gone down, but when you take the sum total, we heard in that story there, mortgage rates, college education, that's $40,000 a year, insurance for all of these things. What do Americans have to choose? What is their decision that they are actually making here? Because day to day, they're choosing whether to pay the bill or not.
0: Yeah, I mean, the number one choice they have to make is whether they're going to go to vote or not. And if you see a lot of the folks who are on the lower end, they might not have time or the inclination to go vote. So that's the number one thing. Then they also have to decide between the two parties which side has a better argument on affordability. Because, you know, under the Biden years, inflation was through the roof. It's come down a bit. So they have to make a choice as to whether the Republicans have a better affordability argument or the Democrats do. To Eric's point, the Democrats are actually making an argument on affordability. Republicans literally are not talking about the economy at all. Or if they are, it's not in any ways that they should be talking about it. To your point on interest rates, this is the thing that I think makes it very difficult to get a new house because interest rates are so high. And that actually increases anxiety for people who want to believe in the American dream and move forward. The interest rates have gone skyrocketed since this war. So I think you can really kind of trace all of these issues for the Republicans and the president with his decision to invade Iran. And that's going to go, if we lose this election, is because of that decision.
1: Yeah, and he has signaled that there could be more attacks against Iran. Right, how much worse?

0: then do you think the average American will be if the war continues?
1: I think it'll just get more and more difficult to afford these. If interest rates keep going up, if gas prices keep going up, the president's done a lot of good things on cutting prices on other issues. I mean, I do think the free market works. And to Eric's point on tariffs, I mean, that's an easy thing for the Democrats to point to, even though 5 years ago, 10 years ago, the Democrats were the ones who wanted tariffs. And the reason why the president wanted tariffs was because he wanted to bring manufacturing jobs back to the United States. That takes a while. And for the president, you know, he doesn't have a long time, neither do the Republicans. So, yeah, there's the short-time issue that comes with the war. And I will say that if this war does conclude and we get this all sorted out, gas prices are going to come down very quickly and we might have deflation.
0: It's a promise we hear quite a bit. Do you believe it? Can Democratic voters believe it this election? Can Republican voters believe it this election?
2: Well, I think this is going to be a shot in the dark. People simply don't know. But I think more than anything, what people want is a check on power. Right now, Republicans control all levers of political power in Washington. But even if you get that check, that doesn't mean that there's going to be real solutions to this affordability crisis. In fact, what it could lead to is actually gridlock in Washington, where you have Democrats controlling Congress, president controlling the White House, and anything that may get passed will simply get vetoed by this administration. Does that solve the problem? No, and I think it puts the voters and the people back in the same precarious position that they were before the elections began.
0: We only have about 90 seconds. I'd like to get to a quick fire if I can. Is the answer to easing America's affordability crisis going to be wages? If 38 million households earned just $10 an hour more, $10, they say they'd be able to make ends meet. Is higher wages something that it doesn't get talked about? Is that the answer to America's affordability crisis?
2: I think it's always the answer. The problem is, even if you get there, do we see many of the same issues, rising inflation, tariffs, and other things that make it so much more difficult for voters to be able to keep up?
0: John, what do you think?
1: Yeah, I mean, if wages go up through the free market, yeah, that's great. But if they go by government fiat, that doesn't make any sense, and it actually makes things much worse. Eric makes a really important point. This election is about checking presidential power, and always is in a midterm. And the president has not made a case of, well, gridlock is bad for the American people. Had he made that case, I think we'd be in a stronger position.
0: Checking presidential power, though, effectively, and we've had guests say this before, it means saying no to things. It doesn't actually mean much progress is going to be made for the average American looking at their grocery and power bill this month.
2: Absolutely. And I think that's the concern here. And
0: you're asking for pause for two more years?
2: Well, people certainly don't want that. People want change. People want solutions. I just don't know if they're going to get that, particularly given how polarized we are in Washington right now.
0: John, do you think that this is going to be just a very quick yes or no? Is this going to be a vote on affordability or a vote on being able to say no for the next 2 years?
1: It's going to be a vote on President Trump and his credibility.
0: Mm. John Ferry, Republican strategist and former congressional staffer, joining us today. And Eric Hamm, political analyst, who's also a former congressional staffer. Gentlemen, thank you both for discussing affordability and the midterms with us today. Well, that's all from the team here in Washington, D.C. We are, of course, on air Monday through Friday at 18:30 GMT or 2:30 p.m. Eastern here in the United States. For now, let's hand back to Al Jazeera's global headquarters in Doha. Thanks for joining us.

0: Is President Trump testing the limits of U.S. leverage and power? Is America winning, or is it now caught in a new kind of quagmire? How is the war on Iran impacting where the Trump administration actually stands with Americans and the rest of the world?
1: Your weekly take on U.S. politics, The Bottom Line.
2: This is Gaza City's newest skate park. There are no ramps or smooth concrete here, just the ruins of destroyed buildings. But for these children, it is enough to keep doing what they love. Rajab Rifi is a displaced skateboarding coach. He now trains dozens of children among the ruins.
3: We are skateboarding in places that are not considered suitable for walking. We are trying to do the thing that we love.
4: In Gaza, even skateboarding has been reshaped by the war. Now they're weaving through the rubble and jumping over broken concrete.
2: For these children, though, the need is simple: a skateboard and a few minutes to feel like children again.

0: I'm Imran Khan. This is Al Jazeera Live from Doha. Coming up on the program, relying on Russia, President Donald Trump announces a deal with Moscow to supply diesel to the US. Ukraine's president calls it an investment in war. Strong aftershocks hit Panama after a 7.2 magnitude earthquake damaged buildings and disrupted power supplies. The Saudi-led coalition says it's carrying out a wide-ranging military operation against Yemen's Ansarullah Houthis. And the Trump administration imposes sweeping new sanctions against the International Criminal Court, a move the ICC says is an attempt to obstruct justice. US President Donald Trump says he's spoken with Russian President Vladimir Putin about increasing supplies of diesel to the global market. Posting on social media, he said, Russia will immediately supply over 300,000 tons of diesel fuel to the American and global marketplace. Another 500,000 tons during the month of November and 1 million tons immediately thereafter. Russia will then deliver, within a short period of time, 3 million tons of diesel fuel.
1: I think you heard about the oil deal with Russia. That is a big deal. That is massive amounts of oil coming into our country. And I want to thank President Putin, to be honest with you. We have massive amounts of oil being coming into our country, and it's diesel, which is what we want.
0: Ukraine's President Volodymyr Zelensky has condemned the deal, saying allowing Russia to sell petroleum products is an investment in war that must be ended, not prolonged. Manuel Rapallo joins me live now from Washington, D.C. Manuel, President Trump says this is a major agreement with Vladimir Putin, but will it make a difference to ordinary Americans at the petrol pump?
2: A major agreement, Imran, yes. President Trump characterizing this as a highly successful meeting with his Russian counterpart, President Vladimir Putin. Does this have the potential to be a very big deal, a very significant deal? Yes, absolutely. Mainly because of the tremendous amount of pressure that President Trump and the Trump administration and Republicans at large are facing as fuel prices continue to soar here in the United States. Let's go through some of those numbers that you just mentioned again. We were talking about 300,000 tons of diesel to be immediately released, another potentially 3 million tons that could follow depending on the state of Russia's refining capabilities. We're talking about somewhere around the realm of 4.8 million tons of additional fuel, of additional diesel entering the U.S. and global markets. So again, the potential for this to be a big deal is there, but there are still plenty of details that we don't know. We don't know how quickly these shipments are going to arrive, how much exactly, what percentages of those many thousands and millions of tons of diesel are going to be destined to the United States, how many will be destined to U.S. partners in Europe, and whether or not Russia is going to be able to meet all of those commitments given the limitations on its refining capabilities. But President Trump seems very optimistic. We know that this is a hot button issue here in the United States ahead of the midterm elections. And at the end of the day, diesel is in many ways the lifeblood. It's central to the American economy. It fuels machinery for agriculture, trucks to move goods across the country and for export. When the costs are higher for farmers, for truckers, for businesses, those costs then are passed down to the consumers. So there's a lot of expectations. I don't get the sense that anybody is wanting or

0: are hoping that this deal doesn't work, but it is a deal that's raising many questions.
1: It's worth just repeating once more what's happened. Donald Trump has asked Vladimir Putin, the Russian president, for help. Now, there are going to be a lot of strong opinions in Washington about this. Take us through what you've been hearing.
0: Right, and that's to be expected as well. There's many questions being raised. There's a lot of strong opinions as to whether or not this is a good idea for the U.S. president to be essentially making such a huge reversal when it comes to the relationship with Vladimir Putin. There's questions over whether or not this is a temporary or a permanent shift in U.S. policy toward Moscow right now. For years, the United States has been arguing that oil revenues are what are allowing the Russians to finance their war with Ukraine. Just last month, President Trump issued, signed sweeping sanctions legislation targeting Russia's ability to generate oil revenue. So this does appear to be a striking reversal. A lot of the criticism and pushback that we're hearing, as expected, is coming from Democratic lawmakers here in Washington. But again, there's still broader questions to be answered here. Will this be a temporary fix? Is this part of a larger shift in policy toward Moscow? What does this mean for U.S. allies? What does this mean for the war with Ukraine? But the priority, obviously, at the moment for the White House is to bring those fuel prices down, especially as the country heads toward those midterm elections, now less than a month away.
1: Absolutely. A lot of questions there, Manuel. And to help us answer some of those is Glenn Carl, who is a U.S. national security and foreign policy specialist. He joins us from Boston. Now, Donald Trump is very good at upending U.S. foreign policy. I'm not going to say on a whim, but sometimes it does feel like that. So in this particular case, is this a stroke of genius from Donald Trump, or is it handing leverage over the U.S. to Vladimir Putin?
2: Well, it's certainly the second of your postulations, at the least. Well, you know, if promises and statements can drive trucks, then it's a great decision or a great announcement. What really counts is about the last comment that your colleague in Washington made, which is that this is all about the congressional elections in about 25 days. And your previous segment was on inflation and how the average American is feeling constrained economically because certain critical elements of day-to-day life cost a lot more, such as gasoline, diesel, home insurance, car insurance, and those are things that are particularly important for the average person. But when we look at the facts, actually, I think, frankly, the presentation has glossed over the emptiness that this really contains. We're talking 300,000 to a million barrels. In fact, 98% of American refining capacity is already being used. 55%, or at least 50%, of Russia's refining capacity has been destroyed in the last several months, and the Ukrainians continue their strategic program of destroying the refining capabilities of Russia, most of which, 85% of which, are within striking distance of the Ukrainian missiles and drones. So the Russians cannot, in the short term, provide what they're going to provide. In addition, even if they were able to provide all of the amounts cited by Donald Trump, that would probably only change the price at the pump by from 5 to 15 cents per gallon, right? And that would not happen for 6 months at the best. So this is all about cosmetics. It's all about making people feel good. And it is a shocking but unsurprising, disgusting but expected betrayal of American policy by the White House itself, since it really gives the material change here that will occur is a lifeline financially to a severely struggling Russia with regard to the economy and its budget.
1: Well, let's talk about that, because you spent 23 years at the Central Intelligence Agency. You're a foreign policy specialist. You know as well as anybody that foreign policy isn't in a vacuum. You do one thing here and it has an impact in other things that you want to do somewhere else. Let's talk about the Ukraine war. Zelensky says this is an investment

0: in war. Is that how you see it?
1: Well, when you look at the structure of the Russian economy and its military, that is a pretty good synopsis by Zelensky of the facts. Off the top of my head, I might get the figures a little bit off, but broadly speaking, they'll be on the money, on accurate. Russia's defense budget has doubled as a share of its national budget in the last 4 years. The only growing parts of the economy, the only robust parts of the economy, the only ones that can get loans or financing are the military elements of the economy. The rest of the economy is flat and declining. Gasoline and petroleum are being rationed. 25% or so of Russia's export earnings come from petroleum. Much of their war effort is financed by exports of energy, which is oil and gasoline, petroleum. The only ones who now are buying that really are China and India, except that they are only doing so with rupees and with yuan, which are not easily convertible. So the Russian economy and the Russian military budget are being financed on their sovereign wealth fund, which is about $45 billion, which will not last another year. So this diesel agreement gives a lifeline to the Russians. That is absolutely true, and continues to finance, enable the financing of their war effort for some time. But the Russians are in far more significant economic straits than most people realize.
0: That's Glenn Carl, US National Security and Foreign Policy Specialist. Thank you so much for those thoughts. Now, 7.2 magnitude earthquake has hit southern Panama, triggering evacuations, damaging buildings and disrupting power. The quake struck close to Pitalota Arriba in the central province of Herrera and was about 12 kilometres deep. Several aftershocks have been recorded. Journalist Mauricio Valenzuela joins us now from Panama City. Mauricio, just take us through what you've been seeing, what you've been hearing, and what more than you know.
2: Okay, right behind me is the Centenario Bridge, one of the three bridges that connects North and South America and crosses over the canal. For now, the traffic in the canal is regular. You have thousands of people trying to leave the city. Keep in mind that Panama has hundreds of skyscrapers. So when the earthquake was felt, everyone just went out to the street, collapsing the streets. For now in Panama City, there hasn't been any reports of big structural damages, just some minor things happening. But in the central provinces, especially in Penonomé, in the province of Coclé, there has been confirmed reports of collapsed buildings, including a hotel and some churches, even some reports of people trapped inside the rubble. So for now, you only have in Panama City, you have just thousands of people trying to leave the city. And in the central provinces, you have more affected structures.
0: Mauricio, are you getting a sense of panic from people if they're leaving Panama City and the central provinces?
2: Yeah, keep in mind that Panama is not a seismic country. We're not used to earthquakes. So this is right now, after what happened in Venezuela and what happened in Colombia, everyone is scared. So this is kind of new for us in Panama City. So as soon as everyone felt the building shaking, everyone went out. No one knows exactly what's happening. There hasn't been a lot of communication. So you have just people trying to leave the city. That's what's happening.
0: Mauricio, keep in mind, Valenzuela.
2: There has been more than 33 replicas since the first earthquake happened at noon. One of the strongest being a 6.2 replica that felt exactly just like the first one. So people are still scared and trying looking for shelter.
0: You mentioned earlier there that, you know, Panamanians aren't used to this. Is the government used to dealing with something like this? Does it have the skills?
2: I don't think the government has the skills to deal with something like this. I know the president is just right now going to the most affected areas, but we are not a country that's used to either hurricanes, earthquakes, or nothing of that kind. Panama has been blessed with a location that protects us from that kind of thing. So this happening right now is new for the country.

0: Mauricio Valenzuela, thank you so much. That's Mauricio live for us there from Panama City, the scene of the earthquake. Heavy rain has lashed the Chilean capital, Santiago, and its surrounding areas on Thursday, triggering flash floods. This was the moment a torrent of muddy water swept through the streets of the capital, flooded homes, and it caused people to evacuate. Authorities say at least 6 people were injured. In the aftermath of it, soldiers have been helping residents clear mud and debris from homes on Friday, as well as businesses. The government has declared a state of emergency in La Condes, a suburb in the east of the capital. The Saudi-led coalition says it's carrying out a wide-ranging operation targeting Yemen's Ansarullah Houthis. It says it's destroyed 136 Houthi military targets and is providing round-the-clock air support to Yemen's government forces. Earlier airstrikes hit the Yemeni capital Sana'a, which is under Ansarullah Houthi control. And there are also reports of a loud explosion in the southern port city of Aden, where the internationally recognised government is based. Yusuf Mowry joins us live from Sana'a. It was only an hour ago that we were talking about further air attacks across Yemen, and now there have been more. Just bring us up to date.
1: Yes, just about 15 to 20 minutes ago, there was a loud explosion heard here in the capital Sana'a. And this is, it's starting to seem like the 2015 Saudi-led coalition war on Yemen, whereby Sana'a capital and various other provinces were attacked relentlessly around the clock. And this is what it seems like it's heading towards if de-escalation is not achieved. Here in the capital, Sana'a, a number of sites have been targeted, including Sana'a International Airport. There's been a couple of industrial factories, including chips factory and a sponge factory, one in the north and one in the south. Telecommunication infrastructure, at least 4 telecommunication infrastructure have been hit, many of them here in the capital Sana'a and also elsewhere across the areas that are under the control of the Ansarullah Houthis. Mount Athan has also been hit by 10 airstrikes just here in the capital Sana'a, and this is all happening within the past 24 hours, according to Saudi coalition officials. 136 airstrikes have been conducted now, according to the Saudi-led coalition. They're targeting military sites and they're targeting launching pads and radars possessed by the Ansarullah Houthi group. The Ansarullah Houthis are saying that Saudi Arabia is targeting public infrastructure and telecommunication infrastructure and is trying to stir the country into another humanitarian situation similar to that which was experienced from 2015 to 2022.
0: Now, Yusuf, the Ansarullah Houthis have been very clear about this. Whatever happens by Saudi Arabia in Yemen will be replicated in Saudi Arabia. So what do you think the Houthi response will be?
1: Well, as you said, you know, I think the message directed from the Ansarullah Houthis is that it takes 2 to tango. And it's precisely they're mirroring the same policy that Saudi Arabia is applying here on Yemen. Saudi Arabia is imposing a naval blockade, suspending or preventing some of the cargo shipments from entering the port of Hodeidah. And likewise, they are besieging Sana'a International Airport and also the airport in Hodeidah, 2 airports that are under the control of the Ansarullah group. And what the Yemeni group is basically saying is that if you block us, we will block you. If you attack the Yemeni capital, we will attack the Saudi capital, Riyadh. If the airport in Yemen, in Sana'a, remains closed, then the Ansarullah Houthis are going to begin imposing an aerial blockade against Saudi Arabia. And I think the statement that was issued by Yahya Sadiq was very clear that Saudi airspace is no longer safe. No longer safe except for skies over Mecca and the holy city of Medina and Mecca. Those are the only airspaces that are not going to be targeted. Anything besides that, according to the Ansarullah group, is fair game. And I think with the intensification of these Saudi airstrikes, it's only an indication that we are heading into a similar situation to that of the 2015 Saudi-led coalition war, where airstrikes, Saudi Arabia is going to rely heavily on its airstrikes and the internationally recognized Yemeni government forces to try to regain the lands that they've lost to the Ansarullah group, not just the areas along the Red Sea coastal line, Mukha, Dubab, and Bab al-Mandab, but the Saudi-led coalition has made it clear that they will continue to support the Yemeni army until they liberate the Yemeni capital from the grip of the Ansarullah Houthis.

0: Yusuf Maori live for us there from Sana'a. Thank you so much. Now, still ahead on Al Jazeera, a string of Israeli settler attacks on Palestinians in the occupied West Bank, including one on a car carrying children. Students and trade unions protest on the streets of Brussels. Demonstrations against public funding are spreading across Europe.
1: Life is a balance, and it's teetering on the edge.
2: The people here, they suffer from water scarcity. We have to change. We have to look at it from a different way.
1: Earthrise discovers how the Islamic faith is inspiring action to heal the planet.
3: Allah is saying, trees keep the earth in balance.
4: It's a way for us as the Muslim community to say, look, we have a role to play. It's about making systemic change.
1: Earthrise, we are nature, restoring the balance on Al Jazeera.
5: The Sheikh Hamad Award for Translation and International Understanding announces its 12th edition award ceremony on November 24th, 2026. For more information, please visit the website www.hta.qa.

0: You're watching Al Jazeera, a reminder of our top stories this hour. US President Donald Trump has announced a diesel deal with Russia. Russia will immediately supply over 300,000 tons of diesel fuel to the American and global marketplace. A 7.2 magnitude earthquake has hit southern Panama, triggering evacuations, damaging buildings and disrupting power. The quake struck close to Pitalozha Arriba in the central province of Herrera. The Saudi-led coalition says it's carrying out a wide-ranging operation targeting Yemen's Ansarullah Houthis. It says it's destroyed 136 Houthi military targets and is providing round-the-clock air support to Yemen's government forces. The Trump administration has imposed sweeping new sanctions on the International Criminal Court as part of its campaign to dismantle the tribunal over investigations into US citizens. Secretary of State Marco Rubio called the court fake. From Washington, Manuel Rapallo reports.
1: A major expansion of the Trump administration's campaign against the International Criminal Court.
2: Today, the United States is sanctioning the International Criminal Court. We will ban transactions with this rogue court, cutting off their resources and crippling their ability to operate against us.
1: Secretary of State Marco Rubio says the United States will ban transactions with the court, with the explicit aim of cutting off its resources and disrupting its operations. Such a case. Until now, Washington had only targeted individual ICC officials.
3: The United States.
1: In August, the State Department announced sanctions against ICC President Tomoko Akane and Abdoulaye Say, a trial lawyer and ICC prosecutor. Washington's justification for sanctioning the court is that the United States never joined the treaty establishing the ICC and therefore rejects its authority to prosecute American citizens and U.S. military personnel in particular. The Trump administration argues that the fundamental issue here is national sovereignty and is calling on U.S. allies to rein in the court.
2: We expect our allies, many of whom are part of the ICC and that rely on American service members for their defense, to rein in this rogue court. If they do not, the United States will continue its campaign to dismantle the ICC piece by piece until Americans are threatened no longer.
1: The remarks by the U.S. Secretary of State mark a significant shift from sanctioning individual officials to attempting to undermine the ICC's ability to function. Manuel Rapallo, Al Jazeera, Washington.
0: Foreign ministers from several European countries, including France and Germany, as well as Canada and Japan, have reaffirmed their support for the ICC. In a joint statement, they said, if put into effect, these sanctions will have a significant impact on the court's work, its dedicated staff and their families. They work every day to bring those accused of the most serious international crimes to justice and to support their victims. The court has strongly rejected the sanctions and has vowed to continue its work. Hours before the Trump administration announced the sanctions, the Nobel Peace Prize was awarded to a former judge of the ICC, Navi Pillay. Seth Varson reports from The Hague.
4: A big blow to the International Criminal Court, the only permanent court prosecuting the worst of crimes, supported by 125 states around the world.
5: It is an attack against sovereign states that have created the court. It is an attack against the international legal order more broadly. It is an attack on the victims of mass atrocities. Let me be clear. The ICC does not yield to external threats that will only benefit those who commit the most serious crimes.
6: The court has already tried to become independent from US companies to limit the effect of the sanctions. But with European banks and companies also complying to US sanctions, it will be a real challenge for the ICC to continue to operate. So the court and the victims of serious crimes it's working for can only hope that governments around the world will come to its rescue.
4: Just hours earlier, the Norwegian Nobel Committee awarded this year's Peace Prize to former ICC judge Navi Pillay for her efforts to fight for international justice.
7: This year's laureate has been instrumental in ensuring that war crimes, crimes against humanity, and genocide are prosecuted.
4: Born in South Africa, Navi Pillay defended Nelson Mandela and others who stood up against apartheid. the start of a long career serving at international courts, convicting war criminals and providing justice to victims in conflicts around the world.
3: This award strengthens my conviction that we must stand together in defense of the rule of law, in defense of independent courts, and an international legal order based on principle rather than selectivity.
4: Pillay was chair of the United Nations Commission of Inquiry on the Occupied Palestinian Territory that concluded last year that Israel has committed genocide in Gaza.
6: So maybe this prize could be seen as a little victory, right, for international law, but would it help?
8: At least it gives a clear message. International law is relevant. International law matters.
4: The sanctions against the ICC will take effect in 6 months, giving time to European governments to decide how strong their reaction will be against the US's attack on the court. Step Fasen, Al Jazeera, The Hague.
0: Israeli settlers have attacked a Palestinian man and a child in the village of Yarmouk in the occupied West Bank. The video shows settlers surrounding their vehicle and assaulting the man as he tries to escape. They then pull the child out of the car. Another group of Israeli settlers have attacked and intimidated Palestinian farmers harvesting olives in the occupied West Bank. Nida Ibrahim was at the site of that raid.
9: In order for these Palestinians to pick their olives, they have to bring in people from the village and international solidarity activists to protect them from Israeli settlers. Why? I'll show you in a second. Because Israeli settlers are roaming around here and trying to attack Palestinians who are simply just going near their trees, trying to pick the olive and harvest them. This Israeli settler is currently stealing the olives that's being picked from Palestinians. As you can see, Palestinians cannot come in small numbers, so they have to gather and bring in more Palestinians and international solidarity activists from around the area to try and pick their olives. But that has become a very difficult journey. And now, if you can see, some Palestinians are trying to leave the scene as Israeli settlers continue to intimidate Palestinians under the protection of the Israeli army. And it's not just here, but also in the house that you can see in a second behind us. There's also a Palestinian family that is being under attack right now by Israeli settlers who have recently started building an illegal Israeli settlement outpost and using that outpost as a starting point for their attacks against Palestinians. So no one is being spared, and just simply to pick their olives, Palestinians are having to go through a lot of danger. As you can see here, the Israeli army is pushing in, and usually when the Israeli forces come in, they are there to intimidate Palestinians, to push them away, and not to protect them from these Israeli settlers who are armed and who continue to attack Palestinians. Nida Ibrahim, Al Jazeera, Deir.

0: Gaza occupied West Bank, Palestine.
1: A wave of anti-government protests is sweeping across several European countries, with tens of thousands of demonstrators taking to the streets. In France, nationwide protests by high school students have entered their third week. Students are demanding action over teacher shortages, deteriorating school buildings and overcrowded timetables. In Spain, demonstrators have gathered in Barcelona to pay tribute to an 87-year-old woman whose eviction sparked nationwide protests. Demonstrators are demanding urgent action to tackle the country's housing crisis. The unrest has forced Prime Minister Pedro Sanchez to call for a snap election at the end of next month. Tens of thousands of trade union members took part in a day of strikes in Belgium on Friday, protesting against planned austerity measures. Police fought with high school students who joined the demonstration using water cannon to disperse the crowds. Rosie Burchard has more from Brussels.
2: More tear gas, more scuffles, more flames. Another day of protest in Western Europe, this time in the Belgian capital.
3: Things have escalated quite quickly here. We're on the sidelines of what was a protest by trade union members, but these are mostly young people. You can see a fire has been started. You've seen some scuffles with police. Many of these young people say they've been inspired by the protests we've seen in France. They're also angry about the conditions in their schools and in their education environment.
2: Teenagers here told us more.
4: They don't have computers.
5: The walls are broken.
4: The walls are broken. The ceiling is leaking, stuff like that. And that's why I'm protesting, because we deserve education and we deserve good education.
2: And university students shared similar sentiments.
6: It's been since like 3 years that the government keeps on doing some very punitive measures towards the students and the poor people of Belgium.
2: But with at least 20 arrests made on Friday, not everyone backs this method of sharing the message.
7: It's very sad to see that people are throwing some stuff to police, because the police are going to protect us.
8: I don't understand the vandalism. I think that's totally, you know, it's unnecessary. I don't understand why people do that. If they want their voice to be heard, this isn't the way to do it, by ripping walls up and chucking them at the police.
2: The day started more calmly, between 30 and 50,000 trade union members mobilised for a nationwide strike. They say they want to lay down red lines on workers' rights, as Belgian MPs consider measures to make working hours more flexible, limit automatic pay rises, and restrict unemployment benefits. The government says these are essential to increase growth and make savings. Belgium's deficit is one of the highest in the EU. But like in other parts of Europe, these protesters say those priorities are all wrong. And their discontent isn't dissipating yet. Rosie Burchard, Al Jazeera, Brussels.
1: The news continues after Upra Earthrise, which is up next.

0: In this series of Earthrise, I'm exploring emerging movements which call us to remember our place within nature.
1: Cuida da terra como cuida dos seus filhos e cuida da terra como cuida de você.
0: I've met wisdom keepers, Buddhist monks, campaigners, scientists, all working to restore balance between humanity and Earth.
2: We're trying to rewild people, bringing them back into relationship with nature.
0: Now, I'm finding out how one of the world's major faiths is also getting on board. With nearly 2 billion followers, could Islam inspire a more harmonious relationship with the planet? To the capital of Kenya, Nairobi, for the United Nations Environment Assembly. It's one of seven

0: Several regular UN conferences that seek to galvanize international action for the planet. But something very different is happening at this one. The unveiling of a document written by a team of Islamic scholars, and they're calling it a covenant for the Earth.
1: The United Nations Environment Assembly is the kitchen of policymaking on environmental governance.
0: Iyad Abu Mogli leads the Faith for Earth Coalition, a group set up as part of the United Nations Environment Programme. Its mission? Mobilising faith communities to address the environmental crisis.
1: We have one crisis that we have not been addressing, which is the ethical, moral responsibility crisis. You know, nothing will work. No technology, no science, no policy, if you do not believe in what you're doing. The spiritual driving force behind your behavior is the thing that will take us far.
0: The idea that religion has a part to play in protecting the planet isn't new. In 2015, Pope Francis published Laudato Si, which called on the world's 1.4 billion Catholics to make caring for Earth a central tenet of their faith. It put belief and humanity's relationship with Earth firmly in the public eye and galvanized a group of Muslim scholars into producing their own document, Al-Mizan.
2: The easiest way to describe Al-Mizan is the Muslim sibling to Laudato Si.
0: Kamran Shehzad is part of the team which brought Al-Mizan to life.
2: So we've had 12 eco-theologians, Muslim eco-theologians from around the world, from diverse backgrounds and gender balance and Sunni and Shia backgrounds and all sorts, all come together for the sake of our planet. And the document has gone through a consultation process, 300 institutes, Islamic institutes around the world, and also non-Islamic partners. So it's very unique, and it provides the framework and the motivations and the values for us to all come together and do what needs to be done.
0: Today is the culmination of 4 years of hard work for the 12 experts who created the document, all of whom volunteered and some of whom are here for the launch.
3: What is Al-Mizan?
1: Al-Mizan is a concept in Islam. The concept means the balance. And we know in Islam and Al-Quran, it is mentioned that everything has been created by God in a balanced manner. So we have chosen this concept to create a document that talks about the principles of environmental sustainability, environmental governance, and living in harmony with nature.
4: Al-Mizan didn't emerge out of thin air. Laudato Si appeared, and we have been discussing an Islamic charter for years before that.
0: Fazlun Khalid has been a leading Muslim environmentalist for over 40 years and is one of Al-Mizan's key authors.
4: Things seemed to come together somehow, and we felt the need for a comprehensive Islamic expression of both what is in the Quran and the practice of the Prophet, what Islam has to offer with regard to climate change.
1: Today is a launching pad for something huge to come in the future. We're not only targeting the 2 billion Muslims, we're targeting the international community, because this says exactly what all other religions are saying. But it talks to everybody. Everybody should connect with it.
0: Al-Mizan examines the damage humanity has done to the planet, reminding Muslims of their sacred duty to be khalifas, or stewards, of the earth. Drawing on the Quran, it urges believers to protect nature, use resources wisely, address climate breakdown, and uphold justice for all life on earth. More than a text, Al-Mizan is a call to action, and one that's already gained political support from the Moroccan government.
5: Excellencies, ladies and gentlemen, dear scholars, I'm very pleased to extend our unconditional support for Al-Mizan. This groundbreaking document offers, how we like to say it in the Kingdom of Morocco, an Islamic and very modernist perspective on the pressing environmental crisis confronting our planet.
6: We Muslims hold that the oneness of God is the basis of our faith. The affirmation of God's oneness, Tawheed in Arabic, has many dimensions, but its most essential moral implication is doing the greatest good one can.

0: and to all his creatures. One cannot ethically make one's ultimate aim the welfare of less than the whole community of life.
1: That seemed to go really well. Lots of people turned up, good reaction, the team seemed happy. But the challenge now really begins. How do you get Almizan out into the world? And Almizan is needed now more than ever. The delicate balance of life on Earth is tipping. Rising temperatures, collapsing ecosystems, vanishing species, polluted oceans. This is a crisis of our own making, and we are running out of time. A few months have passed since the launch of Almizan, and I've come to Norwich, a small city in the east of the UK, to meet with Fazlun and Kamran for a progress update. So what is the plan of action from here?
2: We're hoping that we see launches in different parts of the world, galvanizing local communities, and not just do launches in communities, but education, the science sector, the political arena. And only then will we see Almizan really pick up.
1: What's the most radical idea in Almizan, would you say?
3: Ah, that's interesting. There are perhaps two. One is at the individual level and one at the global level. At the individual level is a personal commitment to be kind to nature and to understand that nature is all we have because we are part of nature. The other radical global idea that I have is we have to look at another system because this system is finished. So the whole capitalist edifice needs to change into something quite different.
2: Almizan means balance. Yeah. Right now, we're not on a balance. So we have to change things so that we create that balance.
1: While I'm in Norwich, I have the chance to see how Almizan is starting to inspire people at the individual level.
4: Gorgeous here.
5: Yeah, it is beautiful, very peaceful. So this is the orchard. We planted all the fruit trees a couple of years ago. We had to build up...
1: Hawa Amanda lives on a small holding just outside town, where she offers retreats for people to reconnect with nature. She was introduced to Almizan by Fazlun at their mosque.
5: It is helping me, it's inspiring me, it's affirming a lot of what I am already doing here. Almizan talks about a hima, a protected area of land that is established for the common good and left to create more life. And it talks about Khalifa, which is being a steward and a guardian of the earth. And I think that's what I see my role is here, is stewarding this piece of land.
4: Go first.
6: Precious load.
5: So let's go to the left.
6: Okay.
5: You want to keep a ring around the roots. So you don't want it to be all the way. Mm-hmm. And just like sprinkle a little bit around. Okay.
1: That's amazing colour.
5: Yeah.
1: Wow.
5: There's a quote from Almizan. It says, "In making nature flourish to the utmost, we humans enjoy and thrive with nature to the utmost, and a relationship of takaful, reciprocity, symbiosis is realised, tending to the utmost good of all." I wrote it down because that has been my experience.
1: It is a real sanctuary here.
5: Yeah.
1: But in the world outside, I mean, the relationship with nature has gone so, well, unbalanced, hasn't it?
5: Yeah. Yeah, there's a disconnect. Until you get your hands into the soil and get dirt under your nails, you have quite a disconnected relationship with it. Almizan is trying to bring back that connectedness to nature as stewards and guardians of the earth, which each and every one of us are.
1: Almizan inspires Hawa as a steward of the earth. But what about the next generation of potential khalifas?
7: I did it!
1: At a campsite on the edge of town, a Muslim scout group is having its weekly get-together.
6: Is that a baby frog? Gosh, a tiny little thing.
1: Nature takes center stage here. The scouts are practicing bushcraft.
7: Oh, the ones are the best.
8: I'm not gonna.
9: I found loads up here. They're not fast babies. You're quick.
1: Fazlun has come to talk to the scouts about Almizan. At 91 years old and after four decades of activism, he remains determined to spread the message of Islamic stewardship of the earth.
3: Allah is saying, trees keep the earth in balance. Allah says, do not transgress the balance. So what is it that can then disrupt this balance?
10: When people cut the trees down?
3: Yeah, the being that can disrupt the balance is the human being.
11: Human beings, they always want more and more.
3: What do you call that?
11: Gluttony.
3: That's one word. Human beings are greedy.
11: Yes, greedy.
3: Yes. So what's the opposite of being greedy?
11: Having temperance, like having, like, control.
3: What would you do to change things around, to change human behavior?
10: Trying to educate people about how, like, valuable the world is and how, like, if you keep on destroying it, it's not going to be there forever.
3: I worry about my grandchildren. What kind of a world are we leaving them? And that world has been the result of the way we, the so-called developed world, the advanced world, the consumer world, have been living. And I have come to the conclusion that if you follow the Quran, that you are an environmentalist. So we need to change.

0: Local participants, like Walla, monitor plant growth to minimize wasting precious water reserves from a nearby dam. The result? Fresh produce all year round.
1: Oh, this looks a good one. Oh, like that one, yeah? That big enough? Yeah, OK, great. You've got loads of them.
2: Alhamdulillah, الكمية ممتازة جدا ومتابعتنا طبعا من قبل المهندسين المتابعين إلنا مثل ما أنت شايفة جدا جميل.
0: This project has been developed by INWADAM, the Inter-Islamic Network on Water Resources Development and Management. Its vision, ensuring water security across Islamic nations, aligns with the message of Al-Mizan.
3: We try to put the idea of balance into practice in this harsh environment where the people here, they suffer from water scarcity.
0: Agricultural scientist Jafar Ababne is project leader.
1: So is this project driven by Islamic principles?
3: Yes. Many verses in Quran promote us to keep this balance, you know, with the environment, with plants, with the animals, with nature, to minimize our negative impact for the future generation, inshallah.
1: Pretty good, happy? The project's succeeding, but are the conditions getting harsher?
3: Yes, it's hotter and hotter, but we can adapt to it. We have to change. We have to look at it from a different way.
0: Across the Islamic world, climate breakdown and dwindling water supplies are becoming increasingly pressing concerns for policymakers. Balance needs to be restored urgently. It's predicted that by 2050, everyone in the Middle East will be living with extremely high water stress. But simply, there just won't be enough to go round. The implications for nature, people, and regional stability are profound. So much so that every year, INWADAM holds a conference in Jordan's capital, Amman, for nations to come together and discuss solutions. And for the first time, Al-Mizan is on the table.
1: Today's a really big day for Al-Mizan. Delegates have come here from all over the world, and Al-Mizan is even getting the support of a member of the Jordanian royal family.
4: Your Royal Highness, Prince Al-Hassan bin Talal, distinguished guests and partners, it's an honour to address you today in our 36th General Assembly.
0: Ministers and representatives of 17 Islamic nations are here to discuss water security. And Iyad, who I met in Nairobi, is presenting Al-Mizan to them.
5: هو الذي جعلكم خلائف في الأرض. هذا المفهوم يشير إلى أن الإنسان ليس مجرد مستهلك للطبيعة بل هو حارس لها. فما هي بعض الخطوات العملية التي يمكن تبنيها؟ أولاً تطوير السياسات البيئية. العمل مع الحكومات لتطوير سياسات بيئية تتماشى
1: I've been actually rather amazed to see how INWADAM are taking Al-Mizan and really running with it and are using it to inject a sense of values into a very institutional context.
0: Dr. Marwan Al-Ragad is INWADAM's executive director.
1: Why are you promoting Al-Mizan?
6: Here in the Middle East, there is a lack of environmental and water citizenship. We provided over many years awareness program, educational campaigns, the technology needed to manage the water, but without touching the moral aspects, without talking about religious aspects of water management and environmental protection, our message will not be complete. So Al-Mizan can help us a lot in achieving our vision. People in the area, they are highly religious and they are respecting the religious aspect when it comes to the environment.
0: It's clear that initiatives like Al-Mizan can make a real difference for the climate and nature crisis by linking faith with our common duty to look after the planet.
7: We have Laudato Si for the Christians, Al-Mizan for Muslims, bringing all these common religious principles that all religions agree on, which is the balance, harmony with nature, interconnectedness, and so on, back into people's minds, back into the daily discussions of the people and how they connect with them.
0: And when those discussions

0: happen in the halls of power, then things can really take off.
1: It's been nearly a year since Al-Mizan was unveiled to the world in Nairobi. And today, it's being launched in a major power center, the British Houses of Parliament.
0: It's another big day for Al-Mizan, one that Kamran has been working hard to organize.
2: Al-Mizan has been gathering momentum in communities, in mosques, in madrasas, but ultimately, it's Parliament where change happens. It's a way for us as the Muslim community to say, look, we have a role to play in influencing legislation. Behavior change is part of what we do for the sake of being answerable to God and to being answerable to the rules of our religion. But it's also about influencing legislation. It's about making systemic change. And that comes from here.
0: Ministers, members of parliament, scholars, faith leaders, climate activists have gathered for the launch.
3: Agri faith fundamentally says that this is a trust. We have to look after it. And this is why I'm so delighted that you are all here.
4: The solutions to these crises will not come from any one group or individual. Together, we can amplify the message of Al-Mizan and demonstrate the vital role Muslims play in securing the planet's future.
5: My prayer for you all and for the future of the Al-Mizan project is that it will inspire each of us to play our part in maintaining the Mizan, or balance of this earth, on which we rely, all rely, and call upon.
0: The launch is a success, both for the Al-Mizan project and the irrepressible Fazlun, who's given a Lifetime Achievement Award.
6: I'm getting on, you know, but I don't think I have done my bit yet. There's more to do. The actual work is done by grassroots people, but the motivation comes from the powers that be, giving kudos to this movement to say, come on, let's join forces with you and let's do something about it. So a message like this is very important. It can illuminate the members of the parliament of what Muslims and Islam can offer for the well-being of not just this country, but for the whole world.
1: It really is exciting to see Al-Mizan gather momentum. Now, it's an Islamic document, but what it says matters to all of us because we're all in this together. Muslim, non-Muslim, believer, non-believer. If we haven't felt the impact already, then sooner or later, we're all going to feel the force of climate and nature breakdown. And over the course of this series, I've been seeing how people are waking up to that. People from different traditions, different faiths, different places, all calling for the same thing, which is that we urgently rethink how we operate on Earth, reassess how we see our role here, and remember that we, together with all the other species on our stunning planetary home, we are nature.
7: Hard-hitting interviews.
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0: Hello, I'm Per Nyberg. This is Al Jazeera, live from Doha, our top stories.
1: That is massive amounts of oil coming into our country, and I want to thank President Putin, to be honest with you. We have
0: massive... Relying on Russian energy to bring down prices before the midterms, Donald Trump announces a deal with Putin to supply diesel to the U.S. The Saudi-led coalition says it's carrying out a wide-ranging military operation against Yemen's Ansar al-Houthis. Strong aftershocks hit Panama after a 7.2 magnitude earthquake damaged buildings and disrupted power supply. And Washington announces sweeping new sanctions against the International Criminal Court. The ICC says it's an attempt to obstruct justice. U.S. President Donald Trump says he's spoken with President Vladimir Putin. They agreed that Russia will increase its supplies of diesel to the U.S. and the global market. Posting on social media, Trump said Russia will immediately supply over 300,000 tons of diesel fuel to the American and global marketplace, another 500,000 tons during the month of November, and 1 million tons immediately thereafter. Russia will then deliver, within a short period of time, 3 million tons of diesel fuel.
1: I think you heard about the oil deal with Russia. That is a big deal. That is massive amounts of oil coming into our country. And I want to thank President Putin, to be honest with you. We have massive amounts of oil being coming into our country, and it's diesel, which is what we want.
0: Ukraine's President Volodymyr Zelensky has condemned this deal. He says allowing Russia to sell petroleum products is an investment in a war that must be ended, not prolonged. Manuel Rapallo has more from Washington, D.C.
2: President Trump characterizing this as a highly successful meeting with his Russian counterpart, President Vladimir Putin. Does this have the potential to be a very big deal, a very significant deal? Yes, absolutely. Mainly because of the tremendous amount of pressure that President Trump and the Trump administration and Republicans at large are facing as fuel prices continue to soar here in the United States. Let's go through some of those numbers that you just mentioned again. We were talking about 300,000 tons of diesel to be immediately released, another potentially 3 million tons that could follow depending on the state of Russia's refining capabilities. We're talking about somewhere around the realm of 4.8 million tons of additional fuel, of additional diesel entering the U.S. and global markets. So again, the potential for this to be a big deal is there, but there are still plenty of details that we don't know. We don't know how quickly these shipments are going to arrive, how much exactly, what percentages of those many thousands and millions of tons of diesel are going to be destined to the United States, how many will be destined to U.S. partners in Europe, and whether or not Russia is going to be able to meet all of those commitments given the limitations on its refining capabilities. But President Trump seems very optimistic. We know that this is a hot button issue here in the United States ahead of the midterm elections. And at the end of the day, diesel is in many ways the lifeblood. It's central to the American economy.
0: Glenn Carl is a U.S. national security and foreign policy specialist. He says the deal is unlikely to bring immediate relief for American consumers, but might provide Moscow with a financial boost as its economy is facing pressure from the war in Ukraine.
3: The Russians cannot, in the short term, provide what they're going to provide. In addition, even if they were able to provide all of the amounts cited by Donald Trump, that would probably only change the price at the pump by from 5 to 15 cents per gallon, and that would not happen for 6 months at the best. So this is all about cosmetics. It's all about making people feel good, and it is a shocking but unsurprising, disgusting but expected betrayal of American policy by the White House itself. Off the top of my head, I might get the figures a little bit off, but broadly speaking, they'll be on the money, on accurate. Russia's defense budget has doubled as a share of its national budget in the last 4 years. The only growing parts of the economy, the only robust parts of the economy, the only ones that can get loans or financing are the military elements of the economy. The rest of the economy is flat and declining. Gasoline and petroleum are being rationed. 25% or so of Russia's export earnings come from petroleum. Much of their war effort is financed by exports of energy, which is oil and gasoline, petroleum. The only ones who now are buying that really are China and India, except that they are only doing so with rupees and with yuan, which are not easily convertible. So the Russian economy and the Russian military budget are being financed on their sovereign wealth fund, which is about $45 billion, which will not last another year. So this diesel agreement gives a lifeline to the Russians. That is absolutely true, and continues to finance, enable the financing of their war effort for some time. But the Russians are in far more significant economic straits than most people realize.
0: The Saudi-led coalition says it's carrying out a wide-ranging operation targeting Yemen's Ansar al-Houthis. It says it's destroyed 136 Houthi military targets and is providing round-the-clock air support to Yemeni government forces. Earlier, airstrikes hit the Yemeni capital, Sana'a, which is under Ansar al-Houthi control. There have also been reports of a loud explosion in the southern port city of Aden, where the internationally recognized government is based. Yusuf Mari has the latest from Sana'a.
4: There was a loud explosion heard here in the capital, Sana'a. And it's starting to seem like the 2015 Saudi-led coalition war on Yemen, whereby Sana'a capital and various other provinces were attacked relentlessly around the clock. And this is what it seems like it's heading towards if de-escalation is not achieved. Here in the capital, Sana'a, a number of sites have been targeted, including Sana'a International Airport. There's been a couple of industrial factories, including chips factory and a sponge factory, one in the north and one in the south. Telecommunication infrastructure, at least four telecommunication infrastructure have been hit, many of them here in the capital, Sana'a, and also elsewhere across the areas that are under the control of the Ansar al-Houthis. Mount Athman has also been hit by 10 airstrikes just here in the capital, Sana'a. And this is all happening within the past 24 hours, according to Saudi coalition officials. 136 airstrikes have been conducted now. According to the Saudi-led coalition, they're targeting military sites and they're targeting launching pads and radars possessed by the Ansar al-Houthi group. The Ansar al-Houthis are saying that Saudi Arabia is targeting public infrastructure and telecommunication infrastructure and is trying to stir the country into another humanitarian situation similar to that which was experienced from 2015 to 2022.
0: A 7.2 magnitude earthquake has struck southern Panama, triggering evacuations, damaging buildings and disrupting power. The quake struck close to Pitalosa Arriba in the central province of Herrera and was around 12 kilometers deep. Several aftershocks have also been recorded. And journalist Mauricio Valenzuela joins us now live from Panama City. Mauricio, so Panama's not really used to these kinds of strong earthquakes. What's the situation there right now, and how are the authorities responding?
5: Okay, as you said, Panama is not used to this kind of earthquakes or any kind of disaster at all. So when the quake happened, the first one, it was chaos. Keep in mind that Panama has hundreds of skyscrapers. So you have people just all over the place trying to leave the city. Right now, most ways in and out of the city are collapsed because people just want to leave the city. There has been more than 30 or 40 aftershocks reported. So one was actually like just as the first one. So people are scared. Keep in mind that we're really close to Colombia and Venezuela, where the past couple of months, similar earthquakes happen, leaving thousands of deaths. So people are scared. That's what's happening right now here in Panama.
0: So how are authorities now responding? I mean, are they deploying rescue teams to dig through the rubble under those buildings? I mean, are people still missing following this earthquake?
5: Okay, in Panama City, there were only minor damages reported. But in the central provinces, there are confirmed reports of a couple of buildings that collapsed and some reports of people trapped in the rubble. So even the president, Jose Raul Mulino, just arrived in the province of Cocle, where I think it's where most of the damage was done. And I know there are rescue teams trying to get people out of the rubble. And right now, basically just to assess the situation, because there hasn't been a lot of information coming from those provinces.
0: That is journalist Mauricio Valenzuela joining us live from Panama City. Thank you so much for that report. Massive fires are burning across Indonesia. This is causing severe air pollution in neighboring Singapore and in Malaysia, forcing schools to close in several parts of that country. Indonesia is battling its worst fire season in more than a decade. More than 200,000 hectares have already been burned. Jessica Washington reports now from Jakarta.
6: In South Kalimantan province, fires send thick smoke into the air. People shield their eyes as strong winds push ash and embers into the sky. Earlier this week, fires burned near a university campus.
7: The fires started in the middle of the land because the wind here is very strong. The flames grew larger and spread in all directions.
6: That fire, he says, is now under control. But across Indonesia, many fires are still burning across six provinces. At least 54,000 personnel are fighting them. The flames are spreading through dried peatland in many parts of the country. Peat fires produce greater emissions than fires on mineral soil and create a thick haze. The fires in Indonesia this year are the worst in more than a decade. In 2015, more than 2.5 million hectares burned. So far this season, more than 900,000 hectares of land have already been destroyed, according to an independent monitoring agency. They're being made worse by the El Niño weather phenomenon, which has caused especially dry conditions. And some companies and farmers use risky slash-and-burn practices to clear agricultural land for crops like palm oil. The fires pose a danger to the health of millions of people around the region.
8: The situation here is quite severe, so we must wear masks all the time. For the past 4 months, there's been very little improvement in the haze.
6: In neighboring Malaysia, the air for many is thick with haze. For several months, the skies have looked like this. People are forced to breathe in polluted air. On Friday, the government closed schools, affecting more than 2 million children. The toxic haze has also been felt in Singapore, just as the city-state prepares to host the Formula One Grand Prix with hundreds of thousands of tourists in town. Jessica Washington, Al Jazeera, Jakarta.
0: Protests have continued for a second day in New York following the shooting of a Dominican man by federal immigration agents.
9: Who's ready to burn?
0: Now, the man was wounded during an attempt at arrest after ICE agents reportedly surrounded his vehicle, which also had a 5-year-old child inside. He remains in hospital with injuries that are not considered life-threatening. New York Mayor Zora Mamdani has described this incident as incredibly serious. Kristen Salumi has more from New York.
10: Newly released footage from the New York Police Department shows the scene after a shooting by Immigration and Customs Enforcement agents. 28-year-old Oscar Bilal was in a car when the agents who were trying to arrest him opened fire 7 times. His 5-year-old son was with him. Demonstrators took to the street in the hours afterwards to protest the violent arrest. And New York officials, including the state's governor and the city's mayor, condemned the shooting.
11: ICE operates with impunity, and they sow chaos and terror across our country, that they have killed far more of our neighbors than they could ever have claimed to save.
10: But the Department of Homeland Security has defended the ICE team's actions, saying Bilal had attempted to run them over.
12: Our goal is to get them off the streets. If sanctuary politicians refuse to take care of their own streets, President Trump has made it very clear we will.
10: Recent data shows that the majority of people ICE arrests are not criminals. Out of the more than 65,000 people in ICE detention in mid-July, more than 70% had no criminal conviction, while the share of detainees convicted of violent crimes is just 4%.
13: ICE arrests have doubled under the Trump administration, many of those arrests happening in courthouses and outside of public view. But as more questions have arisen about their tactics and their targets, the administration shows little sign of backing down ahead of the midterm elections. Kristen Salumi, Al Jazeera, New York.
0: Heavy rain battered the Chilean capital, Santiago, and its surrounding areas on Thursday, triggering flash floods. Well, this was the moment a torrent of muddy water swept through the capital's streets. It flooded homes and forced people to evacuate. Authorities say at least six people have been injured. And following those flash floods, soldiers were helping residents clear mud and debris from their homes on Friday. The government has declared a state of emergency in Las Condes, a suburb in the capital, east of the capital. And still ahead here on Al Jazeera, students and trade unions are protesting on the streets of Brussels as demonstrations against public funding are spreading across Europe.
14: In-depth analysis of the day's headlines.
15: 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Now that's off the table.
14: Frank assessments.
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0: You're watching Al Jazeera, our top stories this hour. U.S. President Donald Trump has announced a deal on diesel exports from Russia. Trump says Moscow will immediately supply over 300,000 tons of diesel fuel to the American and global markets. The Saudi-led coalition says it's carrying out a wide-ranging operation targeting Yemen's Ansar al-Houthis. It says it's destroyed 136 Houthi military targets and is providing round-the-clock air support to Yemeni government forces. A 7.2 magnitude earthquake has struck southern Panama, leading to evacuations, damaging buildings and disrupting power. The quake struck close to Pitalosa Arriba in the central province of Herrera. The Trump administration has imposed sweeping new sanctions on the International Criminal Court. This is part of its campaign to dismantle the ICC because of its investigations of U.S. citizens. Now, U.S. Secretary of State Marco Rubio called the court fake and said Americans aren't subject to the court's jurisdiction. Manuel Rapallo reports from Washington.
1: A major expansion of the Trump administration's campaign against the International Criminal Court.
2: Today, the United States is sanctioning the International Criminal Court. We will ban transactions with this rogue court, cutting off their resources and crippling their ability to operate against us.
1: Secretary of State Marco Rubio says the United States will ban transactions with the court, with the explicit aim of cutting off its resources and disrupting its operations.
3: Such a case.
1: Until now, Washington had only targeted individual ICC officials.
4: The United States.
1: In August, the State Department announced sanctions against ICC President Tomoko Akane and Abdoulaye Say, a trial lawyer and ICC prosecutor. Washington's justification for sanctioning the court is that the United States never joined the treaty establishing the ICC and therefore rejects its authority to prosecute American citizens and U.S. military personnel in particular. The Trump administration argues that the fundamental issue here is national sovereignty and is calling on U.S. allies to rein in the court.
2: We expect our allies, many of whom are part of the ICC and that rely on American service members for their defense, to rein in this rogue court. If they do not, the United States will continue its campaign to dismantle the ICC piece by piece until Americans are threatened no longer.
1: The remarks by the U.S. Secretary of State mark a significant shift from sanctioning individual officials to attempting to undermine the ICC's ability to function. Manuel Rapallo, Al Jazeera, Washington.
0: Foreign ministers from several European countries, including France and Germany, as well as Canada and Japan, have reaffirmed their support for the ICC. In a joint statement, they said if put into effect, these sanctions will have a significant impact on the court's work, its dedicated staff, and their families. They work every day to bring those accused of the most serious international crimes to justice and to support their victims. Kenneth Roth is a senior fellow at Yale University and former executive director of Human Rights Watch. He says the sanctions could threaten the ICC's ability to carry out its work, but that there are steps that European countries could take to limit the impact.
5: What Trump is trying to do is to make the world safe for American and Israeli war criminals. But, you know, this is not the first time the U.S. government has done something like this. If you go back, you know, more than 25 years to the creation of the court in Rome in 1998, the U.S. government then also tried to exempt their own war criminals. It's never worked. It's not going to work now. Now, you know, this is an additional impediment to the court's operation. Up until now, it's been 13 judges and prosecutors who individually have been sanctioned. Now it's the court as a whole. And if the sanctions come into effect in 6 months, it'll be very difficult for the court to operate just day to day. You know, how will it get paid? You know, how will it operate its computers? Things like that. But there are important ways to fight back. Most important probably is that the European Union has something known as a blocking statute. This basically negates sanctions by telling European banks that they cannot comply with the sanctions. Now, so far, they have not invoked the blocking statute, mainly because Dutch banks, you know, the ICC is located in The Hague in the Netherlands, Dutch banks are worried that Trump would retaliate against them. But But at this stage, you know, what's the blocking statute for if not to try to protect the rule of law, to protect the ICC? So, you know, that's an important step that can still be taken.
0: Well, the sanctions came just hours after former UN Human Rights Commissioner Navi Pillay was awarded this year's Nobel Peace Prize. The South African judge and international law pioneer was awarded the prize for her efforts to promote peace and international law. Pillay served as a judge on the International Criminal Court at The Hague and on South Africa's High Court. Israeli settlers have attacked a Palestinian man and a child in the village of Yabrud in the occupied West Bank. A video shows settlers are surrounding a vehicle and assaulting the man as he tried to escape. They can then be seen pulling the child out of the car. Another group of Israeli settlers have attacked and intimidated Palestinian farmers harvesting olives in the village of Deir Ibizi near Ramallah in the occupied West Bank. The settlers entered the Palestinian farmland, disrupting the harvest while accompanied by Israeli soldiers. Nida Ibrahim was at the site of this raid.
3: In order for these Palestinians to pick their olives, they have to bring in people from the village and international solidarity activists to protect them from Israeli settlers. Why? I'll show you in a second. Because Israeli settlers are roaming around here and trying to attack Palestinians who are simply just going near their trees, trying to pick the olive and harvest them. This Israeli settler is currently stealing the olives that's being picked from Palestinians. As you can see, Palestinians cannot come in small numbers, so they have to gather and bring in more Palestinians and international solidarity activists from around the area to try and pick their olives. But that has become a very difficult journey. And now, if you can see, some Palestinians are trying to leave the scene as Israeli settlers continue to intimidate Palestinians under the protection of the Israeli army. And it's not just here, but also in the house that you can see in a second behind us. There's also a Palestinian family that is being under attack right now by Israeli settlers who have recently started building an illegal Israeli settlement outpost and using that outpost as a starting point for their attacks against Palestinians. So no one is being spared, and just simply to pick their olives, Palestinians are having to go through a lot of danger. As you can see here, the Israeli army is pushing in, and usually when the Israeli forces come in, they are there to intimidate Palestinians, to push them away, and not to protect them from these Israeli settlers who are armed and who continue to attack Palestinians. Nida Ibrahim, Al Jazeera, Deir Ibizia, Occupied West Bank, Palestine.
0: A number of anti-government protests are sweeping across several European countries, with tens of thousands of demonstrators taking to the streets. In France, nationwide protests by high school students have entered their third week. Students are demanding action over teacher shortages, deteriorating school buildings, and overcrowded timetables. Now, the government has pledged to recruit 3,000 teachers to address staffing shortages. In Spain, demonstrators have gathered in Barcelona to pay tribute to an 87-year-old woman whose eviction sparked nationwide protests. Demonstrators are demanding urgent action to tackle the country's housing crisis. And tens of thousands of trade union members took part in a day of strikes in Belgium on Friday. Police fought with high school students who joined this demonstration. Rosia Burchard has more now from Brussels.
4: More tear gas, more scuffles, more flames. Another day of protest in Western Europe, this time in the Belgian capital.
6: The things have escalated quite quickly here. We're on the sidelines of what was a protest by trade union members, but these are mostly young people. You can see a fire has been started between some scuffles with police. Many of these young people say they've been inspired by the protests we've seen in France. They're also angry about the conditions in their schools and in their education environment.
4: Teenagers here told us more.
7: They don't have computers.
8: The walls are broken.
7: The walls are broken. The ceiling is leaking, stuff like that. And that's why I'm protesting, because we deserve education and we deserve good education.
4: And university students shared similar sentiments.
9: It's been since like 3 years
8: that the government keeps on doing some very punitive measures towards the students and the poor people of Belgium.
4: But with at least 20 arrests made on Friday, not everyone backs this method of sharing the message.
9: It's very sad to see that people are throwing some stuff to police because the police are doing is going to protect us.
10: I don't understand the vandalism. I think that's totally, you know, it's unnecessary. I don't understand why people do that. If they want their voice to be heard, this isn't the way to do it, by ripping walls up and chucking them at the police.
4: The day started more calmly. Between 30 and 50,000 trade union members mobilised for a nationwide strike. They say they want to lay down red lines on workers' rights as Belgian MPs consider measures to make working hours more flexible, limit automatic pay rises, and restrict unemployment benefits. The government says these are essential to increase growth and make savings. Belgium's deficit is one of the highest in the EU. But like in other parts of Europe, these protesters say those priorities are all wrong. And their discontent isn't dissipating yet. Rosie Burchard, Al Jazeera, Brussels.
0: 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Up next is Inside Story. Stay with us.
11: In an isolated corner of Cambodia, a major tourism project hides a dark secret. From drug-fueled karaoke parties to scam factories, a notorious crime city.
12: There's no such business anywhere else in the world. Even if you sell drugs, you won't make money as quickly.
11: 101 East goes undercover into the empire of an alleged kingpin.
12: I grease palms across the board, all sorts of departments and directors. I pay them all.
11: How to build a criminal empire on Al Jazeera.
13: Tens of thousands in Spain have paid tribute to Mari Carmen Abascal. Her eviction last month sparked a mass movement for affordable housing. It also set off a chain of political events culminating in early elections. What does it mean for the housing crisis? And what does it mean for Spain's political landscape? This is Inside Story.

0: Hello and welcome to the show. I'm Sami Zeidan. Rising frustration over housing issues in Spain has led to mass protests. The demonstration started last month after the eviction of an 87-year-old woman. Mari Carmen Abascal died this week after being forced out of her home. The government tried to introduce measures to protect tenants and freeze rents, but Parliament rejected them. So Prime Minister Pedro Sanchez announced early elections. Now, analysts say he's trying to galvanise support. Sanchez is under pressure on immigration and corruption investigations. Two recent polls indicate the right-wing People's Party and far-right Vox are on track for a combined majority. Can demonstrations against the housing crisis reverse the Prime Minister's political fortunes? We'll come to our panel of guests in a moment, but first, here's Laura Kahn's report.
1: A song to mourn and remember 87-year-old Mari Carmen Abascal. In Madrid's Retiro district, crowds gather outside the home where she lived for seven decades until she was evicted about 2 weeks ago. Candles, flowers, and an outpouring of grief. For these protesters, Mari Carmen had become a symbol of Spain's worsening housing crisis.
2: What we didn't imagine then was the extent to which she would change our lives and the history of this country.
1: That anger is spreading. Thousands of people have taken to Madrid's streets, lighting up the night with their phones. The demonstrations began after Mari Carmen was evicted from her flat and carried out of her home on a stretcher on the 23rd of September. She could no longer afford the soaring rent. The company that owned it later offered to let her return at a reduced rate, but she never made it home. She died in hospital on Wednesday. And this crisis is affecting people of all ages. Rents in Spain have almost doubled in the last decade, leaving many young people unable to afford to rent their own apartments, especially in pricey cities like Madrid.
3: Young people can't afford to move out their parents' home. Prices keep rising, so obviously something has to be done.
1: The protests have piled pressure on Prime Minister Pedro Sanchez. His Socialist Party-led government proposed emergency housing measures, including rent caps, temporary protections against evictions, and restrictions on corporate property purchases. But Parliament rejected them. The Conservative opposition People's Party said Spain needs to build more homes, while the Catalan party Junts warns the measures could hurt small landlords and reduce supply. Sanchez's response was to call a snap election for November, dissolving Parliament and putting his political future on the line. But whatever the election brings, Spain's housing crisis isn't going away. For many in Spain's Puerta del Sol Square, Mari Carmen's story captures the strain of rising rents and housing uncertainty that millions of people are facing. They call her the grandmother of a nation. In death, she became the face of a fight for somewhere to call home. Laura Kahn for Inside Story, Al Jazeera.
0: Well, let's discuss this further with our guests. We have joining us from Brussels, Hanna Jalul, the Secretary for International Policy and Development Cooperation for the Spanish Socialist Workers' Party and a member of the European Parliament. In Madrid, Daniel Lacal, the Chief Economist at Tresis and a professor at the IE Business School. And in London, Pablo Calderón Martinez, an associate professor in politics and international relations at Northeastern University. A warm welcome to you all. If I could start with Daniel. So, Daniel, how do you read what the whole case, this episode with Mari Carmen, finally leading to a situation where the government is trying to bring a solution to the housing crisis? Is this at least some kind of partial success, maybe not the appropriate word given it's coming after the death of an 87-year-old, but is it some kind of progress? Do you read it as some kind of progress in tackling this crisis in the form of the decrees which the government is now trying to push through?
4: Well, first of all, the Spanish housing crisis did not exist in 2018. It was less than the 10th problem, according to surveys of the Spanish population, and it's going to be the first in the last 8 years. So the most important thing is that despite the unfortunate passing of Miss Mary Carmen, the key element is that all of these things that we are hearing every day are not doing anything to the housing crisis. You don't solve a problem of supply with decrees. Those decrees and the manifestations, the protests, all those things don't build houses. And the problem of Spain is very simple. There's been a massive increase in population. 2 million people have been added to the population. The level of housing has not increased. The percentage of houses for rent has remained constant at 16.3%. And furthermore, what the different royal decrees and legal measures undertaken by the government, what they have done is to make it more difficult to put supply in the market. So the only way to solve it is by completely reversing what has happened in the last 8 years.
0: OK, let's take some of those points to Hannah. How do you see that sort of criticism of the government, that this crisis is basically something that's been created by the government, decrees don't solve it, and there are even those who say it's unconstitutional, the way that the government is trying to push through decrees that couldn't clear Parliament?
5: Well, I cannot be agree exactly on that, you know, on what it has been said. I want to say hi to all my colleagues that are here sitting with us today, and thank you for counting with me for the program. The issue is that we are facing a huge crisis. That's right, and not from now, since a long time ago. And we put in place with the government. The government have put in place, you know, a Ministry of Housing and the Law of Housing in 2023. We realized that we were having many problems, and the rents were very high. We froze up to 2%. Also, you know, like the prices, you know, the because, you know, it's very high, the prices of rental price. So we try to do some measures that, in order to be fair, you can put in place laws in the parliament. But then, you know, housing, which is a constitutional right, we have Article 47 of the Constitution that the citizens should be granted the house dignified housing, you know, if it's I'm translating correctly, should be applied also by the regions, because regions should apply the law of housing. This was not happening in many cases, you know. And we have also we have many regions that are governed by the Partido Popular that were not applying the law. This is one. And then we have a lot of municipalities that have soil that, you know, and they have enough money also for building. That's not a skill that I think that all political forces should have a responsibility on that. We have called for a national pact, which I think is a proper thing to do between the government and the opposition. But at the end of the day, the people that are affected are the citizens. So things were not going rightly, because most of the time we have never had the support of the opposition. We saw this with all the laws, pension reform, labor reform. They have never supported us in any of that decisions. And I think that, as I said, is a joint responsibility, because I think there are things that we should all work on that. Then we try to search for another solution of the royal decrees, and they have not been supported by the opposition again. So Prime Minister Pedro Sánchez called for elections, and then there is another mechanism which is called permanent deputation. I think it's called like this, or parliament.
0: Permanent deputation. Wrong, maybe, of

0: Congress. Yeah.
1: Yes, maybe Daniel can help me on that. So it's another mechanism. We would have preferred, of course, to have the support of the majority of the chamber, but this is another legal instrument, and this is what we had to do. But I want to remind here that also we have created the House 47. This is a first state housing entity through which people can apply to affordable housing. Also, we had given a first quantity of money for youngsters to apply for the first housing. So there are things that have been done.
0: All right.
1: And now we are, you know...
0: You're doing what you can, I think, is the message. I could see Daniel shaking his head, I think, in disagreement. So I tell you what I would like to do. I'd like to ask Pablo to bear with us for a minute. Daniel, I'll give you 30 seconds to come back in, and then I'll give also Hannah 30 seconds, and then we'll move to Pablo. Go ahead, Daniel.
2: No, basically just wanted to highlight a very simple thing. In the regions where the decree of housing, which I call anti-housing, has been implemented, the supply of homes and affordable homes has dramatically dropped. And there has been absolutely no improvement in the availability of long-term housing or improvement in the rental market. That is an absolute fact. Therefore, we cannot just say we have put a law in place, because if the law is negative, it's not going to work. More importantly, I keep hearing that it's a problem of the opposition. You must remember that the laws did not pass because the associates of the government with Mr. Sanchez voted against it.
0: Okay, that's 30 seconds.
2: Don't bother the opposition.
0: All right, 30 seconds. Go ahead, Hannah, for your take on that.
1: Yeah, we are at the verge of building now 124,000 houses, and I know that it was not enough. And we would have preferred to have the support of the opposition. It's right in what you said, because Junts did not support us.
2: It's your coalition, not the opposition.
0: Yeah, okay, Daniel, let's just give Hannah 30 seconds. Well, she's got about 15 seconds left now to finish the thought.
1: The people who voted against was Junts per Catalunya specifically. And for me, the most important issue and the most difficult is when I see that the party of a state, like I guess it's the APP, vote against this kind of measures.
0: Okay.
1: Because, okay, you said our part of people to support that. Why you did not support that? Why APP did not support, for example?
0: I have a feeling...
1: Would you have put in place that?
0: Okay, I have a feeling that Daniel's going to have some things to say about that too. Let's bring in Pablo, though, for a second. And just if we take a step outside of the political analysis of that. When you look at these decrees, which, as Hannah was trying to explain, they're likely to clear the permanent deputation of Congress, or more likely than the parliament at least. Will they actually, do you think, tackle the underlying structural problems within the economy that I think Daniel is trying to draw our attention to?
3: I mean, it's possible. I think at least it's part of the solution. I don't think it's a whole story. I don't think it's a whole solution. But of course, we know this is a very complex issue and a very complex problem that has been bubbling for a long, long time. And it's something very similar that we've seen replicate in other parts of Western Europe. You know, I'm in London. We've seen this happen in the UK. We saw this happening in London. And obviously, I don't think there's a simple solution. It's not as simply as saying like, oh, yeah, the problem is that, you know, we need more controls for renting, or we need more support for renters, or which are part of the solution, of course. But also you cannot say like, yeah, the solution is just deregulate, build more, and everybody will build and everything will take care of, which seems to be the other position. I think, and this may sound like a very boring answer, but I think from a non-political perspective, the answer is probably a combination of both things. I think the important issue here, and at least something that is helpful here, is that at the very least now, all sort of political parties and all sides of the argument agree that housing is a problem that needs solving. And for Spain and in the current state of Spain, at least that's a win in the sense that there is a political will to solve a particular issue. What the right solution is, I honestly don't know, right? And I don't think anybody knows, and it's not a simple solution. But I think it's important the debate gets going and there's a conversation about it. Now, this has been heavily politicized, right? And it's going to be used as political football, particularly in the framework of the upcoming elections. But I do think it's an important debate to be had. And obviously, I don't know the solution. If I knew the solution to how to solve housing, I would tell everybody and collect a Nobel Prize.

0: and economics on work. I don't think anybody knows the answer. It's not that simple, but we need to work on this.
1: All right, Daniel, what do you make in your analysis of the sort of line that we heard from Hannah? We hear it from government officials that at least part of this problem is because opposition forces try and block the government's attempts to find a solution.
2: No, the opposition forces are not trying to block the government from finding a solution. They're trying to block the government from pretending to have a solution that is built on everything that has failed all over Europe, which is intervention and further damaging the supply of housing. My previous colleague said that he would be a Nobel Prize in economics if he knew the solution. Well, there is. There are not one, but dozens of Nobel Prizes in economics, and one of them, Knudsen, said that the worst thing that you can do to a city, apart from bombing it, is to impose rent controls. And what we have seen all over Europe, from Ireland to Berlin, from Austria to other cities, is that every time that you try to put more interventionist measures, that completely demolishes the access to supply. There was a very interesting article very recently in the Financial Times reflecting all, and it's a consensus, it's a 100% of economists that know that that is not the solution. Now, the solution,
1: what is the solution,
2: obviously,
1: Daniel?
2: The solution is very simple. Spain has an increase in population of 2 million people in the past years. The average number of increase in households is 250,000.
1: Right.
2: The country only builds 130,000. The Bank of Spain has shown that there is a 750,000 deficit of housing. The Bank of Spain, all of the economists have said that there are three solutions and they have to be taken at the same time. Number one is much more supply of private homes. Number two is private-public collaboration, like some cities are implementing, in order to build affordable public supported housing, etc. And number three, which is most important, is to uphold the Constitution, which defends private property at the foremost and puts the legal security back in the system. Legal security, affordable housing with public private collaboration and higher supply.
1: You made that point. Let me bring Hannah in. Are planned strikes by the trade unions a sign that, aside of the analysis of economists, aside of the politics, the public themselves don't feel that enough has been done on this issue? They don't just want caps on rent rises. They want rents coming down. They want higher wages. They want deeper structural issues. What do you make of that, Hannah?
3: Well, I might say that I very agree with what it was said by Mr. Calderon before, and we need to search for a solution, all of us. And this, it's important that the political parties are responsible altogether, because I think it's a problem that goes much beyond a political party. And I might say, Mr. Lacalle, that I agree with you many of the things you said, and I read very carefully the report of the Bank of Spain, which, by the way, it's giving to Spain, it was today in the newspaper. It says the projection of growth in Spain, economic growth, is going to be higher for the next year. So I think the government of Sanchez is doing something good in a 2.60. I put the number here today. This was in the newspaper today. So I think some things are being done. Labor reform was a success, pensions reform. I think the government have done some things structural, as you have asked, that I think they were good. Our economy is good, numbers are good, the rates of unemployment are good. We have raised the minimum wage three times. I think that good structural reforms are good. Now, related to housing, back of what Mr. Lacalle said, I agree. I think we need to do more. We need to build much more houses because they are not enough. Of course, population, we have more population than 10 years ago, so that's important. What we are trying to do with these royal decrees, and it's important, is like improving the situation for people to be able to access more easily to affordable houses, affordable prices, to forbid the vulture funds, also.
1: Right.
3: And, of course, help the vulnerable people to remain. with some guarantees
1: on their houses. I want to try and shift the conversation on a little bit to the political side.

side of this, because this has ultimately prompted the Prime Minister to dissolve Parliament, call snap elections. Pablo, in your analysis, is the ruling party taking...

0: The fact is there was going to have to be elections at some point over the next few months before next summer. So this is a very much a calculated gamble from Pedro Sanchez. And say what you want to say about Pedro Sanchez, that there's a lot of mistakes that have been made in his government. And I may not agree with everything he's done or many things he's done. But at the end of the day, you cannot disagree with the fact that he's a political survival expert, right? And whenever he's in a corner...
1: But Pablo, the latest
0: poll, he seems to somehow survive.
1: Might cast some doubt on that, right? The latest polls say the People's Party and Vox together would get a majority of seats in Parliament, right? How much are you willing to put on this gamble?
0: Obviously, luckily, I don't have to put anything on this gamble, and it's Pedro Sanchez's own gamble. And yeah, it's very likely, of course, that the Partido Popular is going to end up in power together with Vox, a coalition with Vox. But we haven't seen the campaign, right? And a lot of things can change during the campaign. And if the issue of housing remains in the agenda, and this becomes an election more focused on social issues, right, and possibly economic issues as well, and the specific social issues where the socialist government feels they have a better track record, then have a better possibility of remaining in power. The argument here is that this crisis has given the opportunity of the Socialist Party to set the agenda of the election, or at least control it a little bit more.
1: Okay, that's an important point.
0: Whether that will happen or not, I don't know.
1: Let me quickly take that to Hannah very briefly before we go to Daniel. Is that the victory for the ruling socialists at this point? Is shifting the conversation away from immigration, away from corruption investigations, now towards discussing housing crisis?
2: I think we need to discuss on everything. When we have things that that make our citizens worried, we need to talk about everything. I know that you mean Ceuta. I think we try to fix that issue as fast as we could, and there's less than 72 hours, we could return almost 72,000 people back into Morocco, and we have to talk about the humanitarian crisis. That was a humanitarian crisis too. Many people died, and we tried to fix it as soon and as fast as we could. Well, now we have the problem of housing because of what happened with Mari Carmen, that she died, by the way, in the hospital two days ago that was a very sad circumstance. So I think we need to go with the people, our population, what people think, what people need. Now we have to be with everything, with migration issues. We have been always very open to talk about that. With housing, we have a problem. Let's go to face that problem. Let's go to address it. And this is why we have proposed the royal decrees. So I think that is important. And come back to corruption, because I think it's important to talk about everything. I think corruption is also about people. What the Prime Minister did is that the people that were accused by corruption, they are out of the party. So it's not that all the political parties corrupt, but we had some politicians that were corrupt. Yes, they are out of the party. So we can't talk about everything, right?
1: Okay, Daniel, does this shift in the conversation work against the right and the far right parties, rather than all the focus being on the sorts of issues which they were seen as leading public opinion, that now, if you throw in housing into the mix, it gives at least an opportunity for the governments to portray the right and the far right, the Popular Party, as, look, they're the bad guys who are holding up our attempts to resolve the housing crisis?
3: Oh, strategically, they might try. But no one believes it, and no one even thinks about that. Think about this. Spain is a country in which 75% of the people are owners of property. And these royal decrees completely demolish legal security for property owners. Think also of the fact that when you put rent freezes, what happens, as we have seen in Barcelona and other regions, is that you completely destroy the possibilities of young people, families with children, and new migrants to find affordable housing. And think about it as well from the perspective of reality, in any case. What we need to deal here is with the fact that the government cannot make opposition against the opposition. The government cannot use the unions and some demonstrations to go against the opposition, because the laws implemented in the last, not two, but 8 years, have been failing to deliver on the growth that we have just heard. My esteemed colleague just mentioned about the Bank of Spain talking about 2.6% GDP growth. Look at GDP per capita. GDP per capita in Spain is stagnant between 2000.

0: 2019 and 2026. Basically, it's called expansionary growth,
1: okay,
0: which delivers very little improvement for citizens. So all those elements, immigration, housing, and of course the corruption scandals and the mismanagement of infrastructures are going to be part of the conversation.
1: Okay, all right, we've got about a minute and a half left, so I want to come to Pablo. I could see you're shaking your head in disagreement, so I think you've got some things to say. But in addition to that, can you take us and broaden the picture out? What would it mean for the direction of Spain, for the direction of Europe, if we do indeed get towards a point where we see a victory for the right and far right? The first time a far right party might come to power in Spain since the return to democracy and the death of Franco in 1975?
2: I mean, we'd have to wait and see what happens. But I would say just briefly to the point it was being made before, I think political parties fight the elections. The political parties want to win elections, and they fight the election on what they think they're going to win and what is a winner for them. And we've seen, for example, the Partido Popular, together with Vox and the far right, fighting the election and putting the conversation on issues like immigration, right, and corruption, and the things they know that are vote winners for them. They're not really talking about the economy, and they're not going to be talking about housing because those are not winning points for them. To the point of whether what would mean if the far right comes to power in Spain, I think it'll be, you know, following the trend of many other Western European countries. From a personal perspective, I think it'll be very, very sad and a very much a step backwards. I really hope it doesn't happen. And it will be one of the last, you know, remaining spaces of progressive politics in Western Europe that would fall to the far right. And I really hope that doesn't happen. And we'll have to wait and see as well how the Partido Popular plays this election and whether they decide to form a coalition with Vox and to what extent the far right is involved in government.
1: Obviously, I'm sure that I think Daniel and many others who are critical of the government would have a different perspective. I could see him shaking his head in I think, disagreement, but we are out of time. So I'm going to have to apologise to our guests. We're going to have to leave it there. I'm sure we'll get another opportunity. This story is not going away anytime soon, and we've got the elections coming, so perhaps we'll pick this up on another time. Let's thank our guests, though, at this point, Hannah Jalul, Daniel Lacal, and Pablo Calderon Martinez. And thank you, too, for watching. You can see the show again anytime by visiting our website, aljazeera.com. And for further discussion, why don't you head over to our Facebook page? 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For now, that's it from me, Sami Zeidan, and the whole team here. Al Jazeera special coverage continues in a moment, so stay tuned.
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4: I'm Maryam Shaheen, a filmmaker, and I've been working in and around Gaza for 30 years. As I watch the 2023-2025 war on Gaza by the Israeli army, I look back at the place I knew. From the optimism of 2005 when the Israelis withdrew to the destruction of the wars that followed. Echoes of a lost Gaza, faded hopes on Al Jazeera.
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7: We are heading to one of the epicenters of the Ebola crisis. 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
5: Ebola, a virus unleashed. 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

0: Hello, I'm Pranay Berg. This is Al Jazeera, live from Doha. Our top stories this hour.
1: That is massive amounts of oil coming into our country, and I want to thank President Putin, to be honest with you.